0: Awards in London, the Netflix show is taking home four trophies, including Best Limited Series. 16-year-old Owen Cooper, who plays a boy accused of murdering a female classmate, has been named Best Supporting Actor, making him the youngest ever winner of that BAFTA. His on-screen dad, Stephen Graham, has won the Best Actor Award, and his mum, Christine Tremarco, Best Supporting Actress. Australia's Lucas Herbert has claimed his first LIV golf tournament win with a four-shot victory in Virginia in the United States. The 30-year-old held off some big names, with Spain's Sergio Garcia finishing second and American Bryson DeChambeau third. Herbert fired a final round 3-under par 69 to finish at 24-under. The win secures him a spot in next month's US Open. To the weather, there are no warnings for the state today, fine apart from isolated light showers about the south coast and the northwest. Partly cloudy for the population centres today, a maximum of 17 for Burnie and Hobart, 18 for Devonport, 20 for Launceston. It's currently 13 degrees in Burnie, 12 in Devonport, 9 in Launceston and 12 degrees in Hobart. ABC News.
1: Why aren't journalists allowed to tell you everything they see in court cases, and are those with means gaming suppression orders? We asked the self-described queen of banning things, retired Supreme Court Judge Betty King. 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
3: Earlier in the program, I was asking you how important recycling is in your opinion, because the Recycle Rewards program, I don't know if you realise this, but in the first 12 months, Tasmanians returned more than 118 million drink containers. That is a lot of drinking. I don't know how much of them or how much of those, figures were alcohol, but I'm guessing there would have been a fair bit. But anyway, that got us to a whole broader conversation of recycling and so much more. And I threw this idea out there. Do you think that Rubbish Tips should offer free tyre disposal once a year to stop illegal dumping? And a lot of people were in favour, saying, you know what, if people are going to dump it, the ratepayers pay in the end anyway. So I would like to know what you think about that idea. I'm going to try and pitch that somehow or other. Don't know how, really. 0438 922 It's been requested on the program, by just general community members saying they're sick of seeing these major tyre dumps on properties. Surely something can be done. Anyway, this texter, on a slightly different twist, it's Winston in Snug. Hello, says hard waste collection is a great program in Melbourne councils because you put your stuff out that you don't want. He's not talking about tyres, but he says other stuff, people just take what they want off the verge. They pick through the stuff that they don't think is waste. And then finally, when the truck comes to get the rest of the stuff, obviously there's less of it. Winston says it's a great system and it reduces landfill. So what do you think in general? Recycling. Get in touch. Now, though, this is Jessie's girl, Rick Springfield. 8 past 10.

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0: I want to say hello to all of the truck drivers, the gardeners of the world, the walkers, and everyone sitting in a car right now, because what a great day to be out and about. I mean, I think a lot of the state has got gorgeous sunny weather. Sorry if that's not you, but so beautiful to just be having an outdoor job, or maybe you're a taxi driver, an Uber driver. This is when you really get to celebrate what a great job you have, because let's face it, not every job is great all of the time. But today, the sun is shining and I just feel like celebrating. Now, though, we're talking sport.
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0: Oh, yes. We love this time on a Monday when we get to catch up with Andrew Cooling, who's our sports guru with 1,000 titles and is also with Hockey Tasmania. Or maybe it's Hockey Australia. Hi, Andrew.
3: Just Tasmania.
0: What's
3: just
0: your actual official title? What are you, marketing manager, Hockey Tasmania?
3: Media marketing officer. But, yeah, sports guru works just fine. I'm quite fond of that one.
0: Yeah, we like that. And, of course, the lovely Kath McCann, general manager of marketing, public affairs and social impact at the Tasmania Devils. Hi, Kath.
4: Good morning.
0: Okay, so let's dive into AFL to start with. Kath, obviously, you are one of our AFL gurus. So what's the latest?
4: Well, I actually, Frio, I think they're looking great. I'm not sure where Cooling sits on this, but obviously they're hard to beat out West, but they are looking incredibly strong with an 88-73 win over the Hawks on Thursday night last week. So I think, you know, really interesting, and I'm really interested to hear Cooling's thoughts around, you know, what their season's looking like. And, you know, they're a very, very serious finals contender, I'd say, for this year.
3: Yeah, absolutely. I'm all in on the Purple Haze. I think Frio are the real deal this year. I've probably been sucked into them a little bit on the past, but I think there's probably some reasons that maybe this year is the year for them. It was a really impressive victory against the Hawks on Thursday night. I think they're going to be very, very hard to beat out in the West all year. Just the one loss on the season, and look, that was against Geelong, and I thought they were the better team for much of that game. But look, they've got some real weapons. I think Luke Jackson, his emergence as one of, if not the best ruckman in the competition this year. He's just so dynamic around the ball, the way he follows up. Hayden Young, if they can keep him fit, he's an absolute game breaker. Murphy Reid, Shai Bolton running through has probably just added that extra dimension to the midfield that maybe they've lacked in previous years. We know they've had a rock solid defence for a while. Josh Tracy, I think, is probably the best power forward in the game. They want for nothing the Dockers, Kath. I think they're very much the real deal. And if they can finish top two and have home finals come through Optus, then watch out. It's going to be mighty tough for anyone to beat them. The one thing they will have to contend with, of course, as an interstate team, is if they did make it all the way to the grand final, having to play at the MCG, which is something they don't do very often.
0: At 13 past 10, there's a fairly good chance Leon Compton's probably tuned into the program this morning. He's out and about doing some stuff outside of the station. And so let's do him proud. He's probably regretting letting me be in charge of the sport here this

0: morning. Anything else AFL that we need to flag? Because there's always a fair bit happening. What would Leon want to know?
1: I'm sure Leon would be pretty chirpy about Saturday night, wouldn't he, Kath? Pretty strong exactly. Performance for the Cats. I thought we were very good in that one. Now, Collingwood, I'm not quite sure what to make of them. I think probably 7th to 12th is where they are. I'm not sure they are a legitimate contender this year. I think Geelong showed there's a few weaknesses in that Collingwood team that were exploited. But, yeah, look, Geelong have been a bit up and down to start the year, but I think we're pretty well positioned to make a run in the second half of the season. It was a pretty impressive performance. So I'm sure Leon's up and about off the back of that one. Who else kind of stood out to you over the weekend, Kath?
2: Well, I definitely pick up on the Cats game, and I can't help but mention Scott Pendlebury and what's going on there. I'm interested in your views. Obviously, equaled the game's record on the weekend, but there's been a bit of chitter-chatter around being an out next week and then playing, you know, the big one at home. I'm interested in your views on this, Cooling, because I think it's quite interesting. We've seen a lot of clubs do this over recent years, and, you know, is it about the athlete? Is it about the marketing department, I've heard, which, you know, always puts a smile on my face, but I'm keen to hear your thoughts on it.
1: It's an interesting one, isn't it? It does feel a little that they've contrived it to make sure it is at the MCG, which you can understand. It's a historic occasion. You want to do that at home, but if the cards don't fall that way, sometimes maybe you just need to accept that. And look, I think next week is one that the Magpies probably could use Scott Pendlebury for. I mean, you'd prefer to have him at home, but I do wonder if maybe they're getting a little bit too cute, would be my sense with this. Yeah, it's going to be a great occasion the week after. They're probably going to have a big win. So they'll be playing West, I think it's West Coast the week after, isn't it? They should take care of them pretty comfortably. So it'll be a big celebration of football. But yeah, I don't know. I think ultimately, if he's fit and right to go against Sydney this week, he probably should be playing in that one for mine. I'm not sure how you see it.
2: Yeah, I think it's a really interesting. Look, you can argue both sides of the coin, but one of Pendlebury's biggest strengths has been his inability to front up game after game. You don't get to this level or this game's record without that. So you'd have to think if he was fit and right to go, they'd play him. I was also really interested over the weekend in Carlton and Essendon. Both those teams, they almost were in a sniff of getting a win. But what appeared to me, particularly for the Bombers, I mean, I thought they had GWS on the ropes there, but just that knowing how to win and to take that next step. So interesting one for the fans out there listening for the Blues and the Bombers.
1: Yeah, definitely. It's been a pretty rough season for Blues fans. They finally produced a third quarter, I think, which would be pleasing to them, I guess, but just short. But I reckon that's a pretty commendable effort going up to Brisbane, testing them there. That's just about as good a performance as we've seen from them this year. It was a good showing. And the Bombers fans, look, at the end of the day, I think they're well aware that they're in a rebuild. They've had a massive list turnover the last couple of years, and that continues. And I reckon they've found one in Sullivan Roby. I was really impressed by what I saw from him. I reckon there'll be a few Bombers fans pretty excited by the blend of raw power and midfield strength that he brings. I think he's going to be one to really keep an eye on. He really stood out to me in what I saw from that game.
0: At 17 past 10, you're listening to the voices of sports commentator Andrew Cooling and Kath McCann, General Manager of Marketing, Public Affairs and Social Impact at the Tasmania Devils. Of course, I'm Kylie Baxter, filling in for Leon Compton. He'll be back on the radio with you tomorrow. If we've wrapped up our AFL, and if we haven't, it's far away, but I was keen to talk about the VFLW first game this weekend.
2: Yes. So obviously the men have been playing we've played six games in the men, so four wins, a draw on the weekend against Werribee down at Werribee, and one loss, of course, against Carlton here on Anzac Day. But the moment has finally come, and that is the start of the W. And, you know, our women athletes have been waiting for this moment. 8 weeks didn't sound like such a long time when we were talking about, you know, the W season starting. Of course, it starts later because it's truncated and it finishes at the same time. But finally the moment, May 16th here. And, looking forward to what will be a really great clash against Casey Demons at North Hobart. The men will play the game prior. They'll be playing Southport, but really looking forward to seeing the girls. They had a practice match on Thursday night against Carlton over at Icon Park. It was a pretty low-scoring affair. It was quite slippery, and certainly we had a lot of the ball. Carlton probably flooded the defence, and we couldn't quite penetrate through. So there were definitely a lot of lessons and learnings from that game. Yeah, and can't wait to see what the girls bring on Saturday at North Hobart.
0: Andrew Cooling, give us a wrap of the local soccer.
1: Jumping the local soccer, sure. It was weekend of pretty comfortable victories for the most.

0: But looking at the scores in the NPL, Clarence Zebras, good to see them having a good season after a pretty tough few years, really, since the merger came in. They've been battling away, but they seem to have probably produced their strongest year in a while. They beat Ulverston 4-0. Kingborough thumped Lonnie United 7-1. Riverside 5-0 over South East United. South Hobart still sitting very pretty atop the table and looking every bit the champions at this point of the year. Bit of a two-horse race, I reckon, between them and Devonport. But that goal difference boost, an 8-1 win over Lonnie City, will help them. Devonport just got over the top of Glenorchy Knights 2-1. So there's kind of two ends of the table. You've got the relegation battle with Lonnie United, Ulverston, South East United. Those three probably fighting. Only one of them will stay up. And at the top end, you'd say it's Devonport and South Hobart. So it's going to be an interesting kind of second half of the season. The Women's Super League side of things, it's kind of a reverse of you've got Devonport and South Hobart, but it's Devonport who looked the goods there, and they just kept on keeping on over the weekend with a 3-0 win over Kingborough. Taroona got a 3-1 victory over Lonnie United. South Hobart 6-0 over Riverside, and Glenorchy Knights continuing to build. They're probably the third seed if there was, but I do think it's a two-horse race. They beat Lonnie City 5-0. So slightly more one-sided fixtures this weekend, but the weekend before was probably the big one where you had South Hobart and the NPL beating Devonport. Was probably the most meaningful result we've seen in local soccer over the last few weeks.
1: Now, hockey's a bit of a hero these days. It always seems to get a mention, and you both love your hockey. So who wants to dive into what's happening in local hockey at the moment?
2: Cooling, I'll let you take off. I'm sure you were out there, you know, capturing content and sharing all the stories over the weekend.
0: Yeah, I was on top of the hockey. It was an interesting weekend. The big guns flexing their muscles a little bit. We had the under-21 players returning to the sides after they missed the week prior, but the closest game of the day in the men's side of things was a 4-3 victory for Northwest Grads over Canterbury. So they leapt up from, I think it was fourth or fifth, up into second. It's really, really tight. The men's table at the moment, a 4-3 win there. University beat Diamondbacks 4-2. The defending premiers, they're still sitting on top of the table and looking the team to beat this year. Drawn their last couple, so they're back on the winners list. Derwent got past OHA 2-1. It was a really close game. I think it was Alex Shaw absolutely thumped a penalty corner home to win that one. And the women's side of things, it was kind of, there's probably a top three, bottom three kind of split developing on the ladder there slightly. And we saw that play out perhaps in the results. Diamondbacks been a little down on their best this year, but they thumped Uni 5-0. OHA 7-0 over Derwent, and Northwest just impossible to score against Northwest this year. They beat Canterbury 2-0, and through five games this season are still yet to concede a goal.
2: That's extraordinary. I think in the women's program, I'm really enjoying OHA, actually. I think missed out on finals. Played first round finals last year in fourth position. Didn't find themselves progressing any further. But you know, I think they're looking really exciting this year. So, we're seeing a little bit of a divide there, I think, as you say, in the ladder. But, yeah, it's going to be interesting these next few weeks. And of course, with the under-21s back in, it does impact how those teams stand up. And I think we saw that very clearly, particularly in the men's program on the weekend.
1: Now, we've got a lot of English Premier League fans listening to the ABC, and Arsenal beat West Ham thanks to some unique call. I don't know what it was. But this, I believe, has got massive implications at the top and bottom of the EPL ladder.
0: It does. Look, Arsenal fans, it's been a while since there are a lot of them in this country, and they're getting very, very excited, but also very, very nervous. They're in a thrill of a title race with Manchester City down to the final couple of games of the season. It was nil all till very late on against West Ham this morning. Then the 83rd minute, Arsenal get the goal to go 1-0 up. Looks like, yep, they're going to get the win, and they're just a couple of wins away at that point. And then in the 94th minute of the match, West Ham score a goal to equalise the result. We'll see the title race go back to Man City. Only for the VAR to intervene. A review is called. A foul on the goalie is spotted. The goal ruled out, and Arsenal are given the 1-0 victory. Now, it's going to be talked about as a really controversial thing, but it's a pretty blatant shirt grab on the jumper. You can see the goalie's shirt being pulled, which is probably what saved them. But I reckon there are a few Arsenal fans sweating bullets at around about 7 a.m. this morning, feeling mighty relieved throughout the rest of the day.
1: And anything else that happened in the Premier League that's a real standout? Because something else I want to ask you about before we start cooling things down and

0: and working out who can do out there in the world and is doing a great job. It was the title race drama. I don't even know what that's about.
1: That was what we were just
0: That was the one. Okay. But is there any other standouts in the Premier League? Anything else that took place that we should flag?
1: I suppose the other one is another direct result of that same game. West Ham are currently in the relegation zone to be put down to the championship. And had they got a point from that, that could really impact Tottenham Hotspur. There's a lot of big Tottenham fans. Shocking to see them in a relegation battle, but that means they stay 1 point above the drop zone. So probably impact that match impacting things significantly at both ends of the table. One of the biggest video review calls in the history of the sport, I think you'd say, Kylie.
0: 25 past 10 on 936 ABC Hobart, ABC Northern Tasmania. I'm Kylie Baxter and it's time.
2: Andrew Cooling turns the fire hose of reality on the overhyped sports story of the week from ABC Radio Hobart and across Tasmania.
0: What have you been diving into? What's overdone? What's what needs cooling down?
1: Well, I think it's a fairly straightforward one this year. The Brisbane whiteboard scandal, of course. This was an Auskick father, I think, just snapping a photo of the Brisbane Lions team board, which had the breakdown of all the Essendon players' strengths and weaknesses. And look, it was a story. It was mildly interesting, fairly standard, I would have thought, for a professional sporting team. Yet we got 6 days of rolling coverage and the latest update in the scandal.
0: Was scandalous about the whiteboard?
1: That's that it had player weaknesses, I think.
0: Right.
1: For a scandal to be a scandal, doesn't it need to be scandalous? This was just an interesting story, I thought. I just thought, you know, 6 days of updates of everyone. Fagan, the Brisbane coach, curiously suggesting it was illegal that the photograph had been taken. I mean, these aren't state secrets. These aren't the nuclear codes. It's a football team strengths and weaknesses list. Just slightly overblown for mine, Kylie. Cool it down.
0: Okay, cool that one down.
3: Now it's time to pump up the sporting action with Kat McCann and the McCann Do Sporting Attitude.
0: Who's on your list today, Kath?
4: Well, I've got Angus McMullan today. He's a young hockey star who yesterday departed for India. So he's off representing Australia in an under-18 sort of mini-series and training camp. But Angus is, you know, quite a story. He's been in and around the local hockey scene since he was a very little boy, in fact, and very close family friends of Eddie Ockenden. And there's no doubt that Ed and the humble person that Ed is has inspired young Angus on his journey, but he's certainly making a mark of his own. I just want to wish him all the very best. He's worked very, very hard, particularly over the last probably 18 months, to really take that next step, and wish him all the success in India. And I know that there's big things coming for Angus. So big shout out. Hard work pays off. Can't wait to see how he goes over there in India.
0: Fantastic. Now, I do want to ask you both, I'm sure you heard that Bishano's been named the number one tourist town to visit in Australia's top 100 towns, where, you know, a very impressive, you know, accolade. But there were 9 other locations in Tassie that also made the grade, and I want to know your favourite town. So the other top 9 that were on that list were St Helens, Stanley, Richmond, New Norfolk, Launceston, Bridport, Evandale, Strawn and Sheffield. Kath, which of those towns are standard outs on your list?
4: I'm going to have to shout out Stanley. I've got some great friends up there, Clint and Katinka Walker and Julian and Tracy who run the pub. And the Bellingers also got a spot up there. I just love Stanley. Big shout out to the Northwest Coast.
0: Go Stanley in the Northwest Coast. Andrew Cooling.
1: Well, I always give the answer of Bishano, but if we're going from the 2 to 10 list, I'd say Richmond. I spent many a happy sunny day in Richmond. As a kid, used to love the lolly shop there. But no, just a really nice old school kind of town to spend an afternoon in.
0: And did you ever go in those, were they petal swans that went down the river? Because they've had all these different things over the years. It's really quite a lovely little tourist town.
1: Yeah, I recall them and the maze, of course. Yeah, there's lots of things. I haven't been there for a while, but when I was younger, I used to go there quite a bit and we used to stop off there on the way back home kind of thing. But yeah, I always loved Richmond.
0: The beautiful towns of Tassie. Well, thanks so much to you both. Thanks for joining me.
1: No worries. Thanks, Kylie.
4: Thank you.
0: Kath McCann, Tassie Devils, our Chief Marketing Officer, and our sports guru, sports commentator, Andrew Calling at 29 past 10.
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3: 29 past 10, and this texter says West Ham was robbed, talking about the sport and the Premier League. Arsenal grabbed all of the time. Oh, yes, Premier League fans, especially if you go for Arsenal or West Ham, I'm sure you've got something to say. Feel like joining in this discussion? You'd know what I'm talking about if you are fans of those two teams. 0438 922 936. Let's go to the newsroom now, though, and get the very latest headlines from Ellie Ward. Ellie, good morning.
4: Good morning again, Kylie. The Prime Minister has defended his government's decision to backtrack on some of its promises made during last year's election. In tomorrow's budget, it's expected the government will make changes to the capital gains tax discount and negative gearing, despite previously vowing not to touch them. A repatriation flight is due to leave Tenerife in the Canary Islands this evening to bring home a group of Australians caught up in a deadly Hunter virus outbreak on board a cruise ship. Four Australian citizens, a permanent resident and a New Zealand citizen, are expected to arrive in Perth tomorrow. Monash University is encouraging carers of people living with dementia to take part in shaping a draft update to Australia's dementia clinical guidelines, the first major revision in more than a decade. And Federal Environment Minister Murray Watt says he wants a costly refuelling issue that's impacting Australia's Antarctic icebreaker to be resolved as soon as possible. The Nuyina has its home port in Hobart but can't access the city's marine fuel depot because it's barred from going under the Tasman Bridge for safety reasons. It means the ship has to refuel in the northwest at an additional cost of almost $1 million a year. More news at 11.
3: Thank you, Ellie.
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3: This texter wants to chat about the NDIS and says, does anyone really think we can afford the bloated, abused NDIS? I know a builder who was paid $15,000 to build a deck on a holiday home. People whose kids get writing lessons, art lessons, music lessons. Yes, all nice, but we can't afford it for those that really need it the most. Parents can do more, according to this texter. Look, not everybody will agree, but that is the nature of the ABC and different opinions. Bob's in Claremont and wants to talk about One Nation. He says how much of Saturday's by-election result in Farrah could be a result of Farrah being Susan Lee's old seat and the voters of Farrah chose to punish the coalition for their treatment of her. It's happened before when party leaders who were also popular local members were dumped by their parties. For example, he says, Bob Hawke and Malcolm Turnbull and their former electorates went independent at the by-election. That's Bob in Claremont say. Have your say as well, if you like. Coming up shortly, this is an interesting conversation and I feel like a lot of you are going to really relate to this. Is the cost of playing social sport becoming too expensive? I mean, have you gone to register either yourself or your child for, say, football, hockey, bowls, and you were really surprised at the cost? I was shocked when a few people I work with told me what they're paying. I'm going to talk about that in a minute, but what can we do about it? We'll talk to an expert about immediate solutions so that we can implement to reduce the cost of playing sport.
1: Markets and finance.
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3: No, we didn't forget markets and finance, and we're joined by Sam Baker from Shadforth Financial. Hey, Sam, how's it going?
5: Good, thanks, Kylie.
3: Yeah, last time we spoke, I think I was filling in for Leon a few weeks back and it was very up and down with the market at the time. Obviously, more uncertainty in the Middle East at the time. Have things settled down a little bit?
5: Not really, Kylie. We've seen a strong lead in the United States on Friday night, but as you mentioned, increasing tensions over the last sort of 12 to 24 hours in the Middle East has meant that the oil price has started to tick higher again, and our market as a result is lower by 86 points or about 1% to 86.54 on the ASX 200. We're sort of seeing losses across most parts of the market this morning, Kylie, with the exception of the energy and materials sector. So our market continues to underperform the US. The US is seeing almost daily all-time highs. Our market does seem to be a little bit more impacted by a high oil price. So across parts of the market, we're seeing the banks post modest falls this morning. The worst of those is National Australia Bank and Westpac, which are both lower by 1%. We are seeing some gains across the mining sector this morning, Kylie. Both BHP and Rio higher by 1%. The technology sector in Australia is under pressure this morning. WiseTech Global lower by 3%. NEXTDC lower by 1%. In company news, we're seeing a big Australian name downgrade their profit this morning. CSL has cut their second half profit guidance and also taken a $7 billion write-down. And this is the company that struggled most of the year with a weakness across their range of products. Kylie, their shares lower by 20% this morning to a 9-year
3: low. Gee, that's brutal, 20%.
5: Yeah, for such a large component of the Australian share market. So this is obviously impacting the index as well. But CSL shares are down more than 50% in the last 12 months. And it appears as if investors are starting to doubt whether or not this company is going to be able to turn things around, at least in the short term.
3: What's happening with the price of gold and the Aussie dollar?
5: Aussie dollar is just drifting lower this morning, lower by around 0.1% to 72.3 US cents. The gold price is also lower by around 0.2%. It's currently trading at 46.84 US an ounce.
3: Nice to chat. Just before you go, Sam, you would have heard that Bishanoit was named number one in the top 100 towns in Australia. And in fact, 10 Tassie towns made the list. Have you got a favourite town? Is Bishanoit up there? Or what towns do you love around the state?
5: Look, we've got a holiday home in Possum Bay. I think that's probably one of the nicest places in the state.
3: Good choice.
5: Nice little quaint sort of community down there with a nice beach. So that would have to be my choice, Kylie.
3: Nice one. Thanks, Sam.
5: No worries, thanks.
3: Sam Baker, Shadforth Financial, the time 24 minutes to 11. Get in touch if you want to chat. In the meantime, just kick back because we're going to have a bit of Iggy Pop featuring Kate Pearson.
6: It's a rainy afternoon, 1990. In a big city. Jeez, it's been 20 years. Candy, you were so fine.

0: That's Iggy Pop featuring Kate Pearson with Candy at 20 to 11. Hope your day's going well. What a cracker of a day. I've used that word more than once today, but it really is beautiful. Blue skies in Hobart, apparently right up the east coast. Tell me where you are. Is it sunny everywhere? I feel like it is, but I can't see everywhere. So I'd like a weather forecast. If you're out there soaking up the sun, and even if you're not, I'd just like an update. 0438 922 936. Talking about sport now, though, I mean, did you go to register for sport, like maybe you play soccer, maybe you registered your child, and you got a bit of a shock at the size of the bill? I'm hearing this quite a bit. I would like to know, how much are your registrations, whether it be for your toddler, your five-year-old playing little kinder soccer, maybe for yourself as an adult? Let me know the fees, because we've heard at some clubs, just to play social soccer, it's over $600 for the season. So what can we do about it? I mean, that is pretty tough. Is there a solution? Melanie Sharman is at the Menzies Institute for Medical Research. She has got a PhD in public health. Bet she's got some great ideas. Melanie, good morning.
1: Hello.
0: Great to have you in here. So what are some solutions to reducing the cost of playing sport?
1: Okay, well, there's actually a lot, and we do have strong evidence that when sport is when sport offers modified formats that are flexible and cheaper to access, that that does increase participation. And importantly, it also increases retention. So that's a, I know, you know, with costs are rising across basically every setting, but
0: apart, the only thing that's not happening is wages aren't really rising all that much.
1: Yeah. No, you're exactly right. So, you know, does this present as an opportunity to take a step back and go, okay, well, this is, if people are leaving sport because of cost, that's a design issue. So can we step back from that and have a look at it and see how we can do things differently?
0: Is there any data on how the cost of sport has changed over the years?
1: There is, actually. So we have a really high quality survey that's conducted every year through the Australian Sports Commission, and that's called the AusPlay survey. So I was looking at figures recently, and the costs of registration or membership within a sport has gone up by, has doubled in about the last 6 years.
0: In 6 years? Yeah, that is crazy.
1: That is a big jump.
0: Now, we know, obviously, playing sport is good for us. I mean, unless you, you know, tear a hamstring or twist your ankle, but generally it's good for us.
1: Yes.
0: But what about for the community as a whole? I mean, how critical is sport?
1: Yeah. So sport, participation in sport, yes, you're right. It has wide-reaching benefits. So there's obviously individual-level benefits, so the health and wellness benefits that we get as individuals. But the impact that it can have on us socially and within communities is substantive. You know, the way in which it brings society together. One of the main drivers of sporting participation is actually for social reasons. So the social health benefits of sports participation are incredibly valuable.
0: And also, you've got kids these days just constantly scrolling on phones or gaming on Xboxes or whatever all of the other fancy boxes they are. I've got, I don't even know the names of them all. It's just, you know, so high tech these days. But it takes them away from that face-to-face, you know, one-on-one or team sport where they're just interacting on this beautiful organic level. It just sort of seems like for some kids that's a thing of the past. Which is terrible.
1: Yes. And again, drawing on AusPlay data, we definitely see that participation in sport has declined across the life course. So there's really

0: important things that we need to do there, and we can do that. And there is evidence to support ways in which we can do things differently to make sport more appealing and to bring people back into sport.
1: Here's a bit of an idea. Someone's texted in. This text, they don't leave their name, but not important. It's totally fine to do that. They say $455 for junior soccer fees for one child, $400 for another club at junior level. Both of these clubs offer extra skills trainings with the expectation that kids train twice a week. It's definitely increased over the years. And this is all still at a junior level. If anybody else wants to tell me what their kids are paying or what you're paying personally for sport registration fees, regardless of the sport, please do get in touch. 0438 922 936. You're listening to the voice of Melanie Sharman, who is a PhD senior research officer at the Menzies Institute for Medical Research at UTAS. 10:45 right now. I'm Kylie Baxter. It's a lot of information, isn't it? Now, what are the solutions, Melanie? That's what we need to know. What could we do immediately to make it more accessible?
0: Yep. Okay. So we've spoken about modifying
1: the format.
0: Well, yeah. So still offering the traditional ways of doing sport, but looking at other options there too. So we have seen an increasing trend around offering walking alternatives, for example. Or, you know, we have reduced numbers on the field and being able to play across a smaller area. With that, there's social the way in which that's constructed can be socially, so, or on a casual basis, so that it may be a pay to play rather than having to pay expensive registration fees up front, for example. So they are definitely solutions that are out there that are working. The other appealing factor with those modified formats is it brings people into sport who haven't played sport before, and a walking sport alternative is an example there. But there's also other things that we can do. You know, uniforms are expensive. We have some sports or some clubs might change their uniforms regularly, where we can have another look at that and go, do we actually need to change it again? Do we offer secondhand options? Do we need to even have uniforms in some settings? Is it enough to just have bibs to define?
1: You just wear your general sports gear and have a bib. Yeah, like, why does it need to be so complex?
0: Yeah, totally. Yes, you know, and where sporting organisations and clubs are in a situation where they're able to provide equipment, for example. So state government do have grants available for clubs to apply for equipment. So any opportunities there where we can reduce the cost outlay at an individual or at a family level are really really important.
1: I mean, over the years you hear of state and federal government initiatives where, you know, they're putting aside a pool of money to get people moving, to improve health outcomes, all that sort of thing. What about if they just said, okay, here's a pool of money for everybody who already plays sport and you're registered. There's a discount, whether it might be $100 off your fees or $200 off your fees. Do you think that could be a more proactive way? Because these people want to play sport, but they're just finding it difficult to meet the cost.
0: So there's a couple of initiatives. So we have Ticket to Play and Ticket to Wellbeing. So that's where you can use, so it's $100, and that can be used towards any sporting or recreational activity. So that's certainly helpful, but as some of your listeners have already flagged with you, that's $100 is only covering a very small proportion of the total costs of playing sport. So, yeah, all these things are helpful. And like many things, when we're looking to solve an issue, there are lots of factors that we need to bring together in order to be able to make this a system that more people can access.
1: When I was growing up, I grew up in Western Australia in Perth. I recall everything almost, apart from maybe gymnastics or something like that, was free. When you played sport for your school, whether it was hockey or netball or anything else, especially if you're in junior school, you didn't have to pay for anything. So it is a shame that now it's all about can you afford it just to play sport.
0: Yeah, absolutely. There's a major equity issue for sure. You know, the other thing that has increased costs of sport is within some sports. It's a move.

0: move to where there are more costs associated with playing the sport because there's an increase of using paid coaches, for example, where the volunteer capacity is not where it is, where it used to be, or perhaps that's another thing that we need to have another look at and how we can do volunteering better or support volunteers better. Because, you know, I'm immediately thinking of the park run phenomenon.
1: Which is such a great one, isn't it?
0: Amazing. It's free and it's volunteer led. And I was just looking at the figures on that. You know, every Saturday we have almost 500,000 people in the world doing park run.
1: Wow.
0: Yeah, a few thousand in Tasmania every Saturday, and that is volunteer-led. You know, they really have nailed they've really nailed the recipe in how you can make something truly accessible to so many people without the cost.
1: This is a positive one. Arthur's joined the conversation and says, Kylie, to play 10 weeks of Summer Social League Ultimate Frisbee this past season was $30 for under-18s, $65 as a regular fee, no uniform required, just light or dark shirts and bibs, that's it. So there's a great example of how you could really have, it's like a sport frisbee. I think it's deemed a sport frisbee.
0: Oh, absolutely. And that's a wonderful example. You know, that's a modified format that's been played in a recreational space that doesn't come with huge overheads to cover. The not requiring uniform, all those sorts of things are really, really important. And that's certainly the opportunity here for us again to... Because costs are rising, it doesn't mean that we can't do sport. We all love to play, and we love to play across the life course. It doesn't stop just because you've become an adult. So, you know, an important message that I'd like to get out there too, if any sporting organisations are listening to this, is making sure that whatever initiatives are put in place, that it's for everyone. It's not just for juniors, it's also for seniors. And grassroots is just as important as high performance. So everyone's participation matters equally.
1: Texter Glenn's joined this conversation and says, Kylie, public liability insurance, risk of litigation, are there major factors in the increase in sporting costs? Do you agree with that?
0: Yeah, so certainly insurance has changed things. Yes, and Kylie, and you giving the examples before about, you know, your experience of playing sport as a younger person, same with me. Just, you know, we got to play so many different sports for no cost or very little, and certainly there's a context shift there in the insurance setting there that's added a cost, but that's not the only cost variable that's driving up.
1: I'm guessing my guess is you're a bit of a sporty spice yourself. What sort of sports do you like to play, Mel?
0: Well, I like to dabble in a few different things. So I do like a bit of organised sport. So hockey is the sport that I play, but I also love to surf and mountain bike.
1: Oh, beautiful. And where do you like to surf? Because Bishano just won best place in the top 100 towns in Australia, and there was so many great towns nominated, 10 in Tassie.
0: Yes.
1: Where do you like to surf?
0: Well, it's a beautiful place to surf in Bishano. Look, anywhere around Tassie, I'd have to say Cloudy Bay is my favourite place.
1: Yep, Bruny Island lover.
0: Yeah, absolutely. So, yes, look, I have got a lot out of being physically active and being engaged in sport. And, my wish is that we have a system that everyone, if they want to play sport, everyone has the opportunity to play sport.
1: Well, look, great to catch up with you. Thank you for coming in.
0: Yeah, thank you.
1: That is Melanie Sharman from the Menzies Institute for Medical Research at UTAS. It is 6 to 11.
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1: So what are your favourite sports, I would like to know? And does anyone play pickleball? Because I've just got a feeling that would be a lot of fun. I mean,

0: games of pickleball a week for a year. Okay, but what if you don't want to play two times a week for a whole year? I might want to play once a month. But interesting, that seems kind of expensive, but I would love to hear from anybody who'd like to join this conversation. Now though, Tony Briscoe joins me for an update on the Country Hour, which is coming up on your radio in just over an hour. Hey, Tone.
1: Hey, Carly. How you doing?
0: Good. When you were growing up playing sport, did you have to fork out a lot of money? Because I feel like that didn't really happen back in the day.
1: No, it didn't. Everything was free.
0: Yeah,
1: I think,
0: it's such
1: from
0: a
1: memory.
0: Shame. Yeah.
1: Yeah, yeah. Playing tennis, playing cricket, playing footy.
0: And we were just like this beautiful, healthy country
1: athletics,
0: of young kiddies.
1: Swimming.
0: Yep.
1: I think swimming we had to pay about, 5 cents or something.
0: To get in the pool. Yeah, yeah. Which seems
1: that was a
0: fair.
1: Long time ago.
0: Yes, yeah. I know. Yeah, we're really going back, aren't we, both of us? Mm. But more importantly, what is coming up on Country Hour today?
1: On the Country Hour today, we're asking a question. Do you think sheep are smart?
0: I'd say no.
1: Farmers talk to sheepdogs and the sheepdog talks back kind of thing, barks back or does whatever the farmer says. But what about the sheep? Do the sheep do what the farmer says?
0: Do you think sheep are smart?
1: I think they are. There's a new movie. You'd know. Hugh Jackman's in it, The Sheep Detective.
0: Yes, I haven't seen it.
1: Yeah, yeah. Well, he's a shepherd and he reads to the sheep and they talk amongst themselves. And something happens to him. And they end up solving a murder. This is the plot of the movie.
0: Yeah.
1: So I want to know if people out there who've got sheep think they're smart.
0: So Tony can see the messages. Okay. Do you sheep are smart or not? And we wouldn't mind a bit of like evidence as to why your sheep is smart. I've never felt like I've seen the smart sheep personally. Those little ones with the cute black faces. What are those? Those multicolored like
1: the baby doll sheep.
0: Maybe that's it. Mm. I feel like they seemed a little bit smarter than the other ones. But
1: that's because they look cute. You see?
0: No.
1: Yeah. Come on.
0: Maybe it is. I don't know. Who thinks that sheep are smart? It's a very important question. 0438 922 936. And why? We need to get examples.
1: But on the newsy side of the Country Hour today, we've got the largest poppy processor has a new owner and it's on board with a vision to extract more value from alkaloid poppies grown here. But the big question, Kylie, is are you going to plant poppies or not next season? I spoke to a couple of Bothwell farmers who are deciding whether to grow poppies or not. One says a definite no, and the other one is still deciding whether they will or not because of the cost of inputs, the cost of preparing the soil, having the right paddocks available. The weather conditions in some areas have not been conducive to growing poppies. So.
0: And what about fertiliser? Because we keep hearing this is such a big issue.
1: Exactly. A lot of farmers are going to different sorts of fertilisers. We had a story on recently about glass being made into fertiliser. And farmers are using things like that as well.
0: How do you make glass, into fertiliser? That confuses me.
1: And make it into powder, a really fine powder.
0: Really?
1: Yeah,
0: and then how does glass nourish
1: the silica,
0: plants?
1: The silica in the glass.
0: Yeah, okay,
1: yeah.
0: So clearly I'm not a fertiliser farmer gal.
1: No, you don't.
0: I just did not know that. I can't see how glass and fertiliser go together. But look, it's probably just me, Tony. I did grow up in the city.
1: But look. Until I did that story, I didn't realise either. You're not on your Pat Malone, let me tell you. At the weekend at AgFest, the latest agri-food scorecard was released, which shows the value of agriculture in the state increased by 15%. Now, that's up until the 23-24 financial year. They're the latest figures available, something like $2.83 billion, up from 2.53 or something, but it shows that the value of agriculture in the state is on the increase, and what they want to do by 2050 is to get it up to the $10 billion mark. And they reckon they're ahead of schedule. And this latest scorecard shows that that's the case.
0: Yeah, big stories coming up on Country Hour. And in not so big stories, but fairly important, Laurie in Colebrook has something to say about sheep. Hi, Laurie.
1: Hey, Laurie.
2: Hi, good morning. Good morning, Tony. Good morning, Kylie.
0: Share, please.
2: I don't normally have sheep at home. But I've got two that turned up at my property about 18 months ago and they've refused to go home or wherever they came from.
0: Maybe they are smart.
2: They're smart, all right. A little child told me, I was talking to one day and I said, I've got two sheep. And they said, no, two sheeps. So just as a joke, I started calling them Sheep 1 and Sheep 2. and you call out to them, and Sheep 1 and Sheep 2 come up and stand there

0: to know what you want.
1: Well, look, maybe you've got brainy sheep, Laurie. Hey, look, we love to talk to you, but it's nearly news time. Oh, isn't that great? You're going to get a lot of discussion on that on the Country Hour. Tone, thanks for coming in. Tune in, everybody, at midday today on the Country Hour. It's been great to have your company. I'm Kylie Baxter. I've been filling in for Leon Compton, and he will be back with you on your radio tomorrow. So tune in at 8:30, news time.
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6: Good morning, Ailey Ward with ABC News. The Prime Minister says any changes to policy positions in tomorrow night's budget will be explained to the public. Anthony Albanese says intergenerational equity will be the focus, with changes to capital gains tax and negative gearing expected, despite promising during the election to leave them untouched. He says the government has to adapt, and it's still hard for young people to get into home ownership.
7: Government is about making the right decisions for the right reasons for the times that you are in. And that is what we're driven by the best outcome for the nation. And if we do change our position on any policy, we will explain why it is that that is occurring.
6: It's unclear exactly what quarantine measures will be imposed on a group of Australians being evacuated from a cruise ship at the centre of a deadly Hunter virus outbreak. The four Australians, one permanent resident and one New Zealand citizen, are expected to arrive in Perth tomorrow after boarding an evacuation flight from the Canary Islands. Chair of Epidemiology at Deakin University, Professor Catherine Bennett, says authorities may decide to take a very conservative approach to their isolation.
8: They might yet decide, just to be extra conservative, as hard it is as it is for those people, that actually putting them in a hospital or medical facility is in their interest. If they did become ill, then there's somewhere where they can be treated straight away. You don't have to worry about further transfers at a time where they would be infectious.
6: Political analysts are calling One Nation's win in the Farah by-election a warning for the major parties. David Farley will become the first One Nation MP in the House of Representatives after winning the seat, which had been held by the Coalition for 80 years. Flinders University Associate Lecturer Josh Sunman says voters were looking to punish the major parties.
9: There's no prospect of changing the government at a by-election, so people feel free to vote kind of with a bit of anger. The other kind of reason we might see this is just the general kind of drift away from the major parties we've seen across a lot of elections. And I think now that's really starting to bite in these rural and regional areas.
6: The Northern Territory government is expected to announce the scope of a wide-reaching review into the child protection system today. Joseph Hathaway-Wilson reports.
10: The Territory's Child Protection Minister, Robin Carl, announced the review into her department after the death of 5-year-old Kumanjai Little Baby, who was allegedly abducted from a town camp outside Alice Springs and killed 2 weeks ago. She says an external expert on family violence and child protection will conduct the review. The minister last week revealed 3 Child Protection Department staffers had been stood down after an internal investigation into the circumstances prior to Kumanjai Little Baby's death. Ms. Carl says she's also asked for a briefing on a separate incident involving an infant in the Roper Gulf region with unexplained physical injuries.
6: Researchers say changes to residential aged care funding have not been implemented well. New figures obtained by the ABC show the number of aged care patients stranded in hospitals has surged by more than 35% in less than a year. The issue is known as bed block, but advocates say the term doesn't reflect the reality of the situation. University of Melbourne Professor Stephen Duckett says patients also need complex care.
11: People are highly complex, you know, hospital level type care, but in a residential setting is what a nursing home nowadays is. And obviously that needs more skilled staff. They are hard to get.
6: Federal Environment Minister Murray Watt says he wants a costly refuelling issue that's impacting Australia's Antarctic icebreaker to be resolved as soon as possible. The Nuyina has its home port in Hobart but can't access the city's marine fuel depot because it's barred from going under the Tasman Bridge for safety reasons. It means the ship has to refuel in the state's northwest at an additional cost of almost $1 million a year. Documents obtained by the ABC show most options to fix the situation could take up to 3 years. Murray Watt says that's not good enough.
0: Now, that is obviously nonsensical to not have a local refuelling solution in Hobart. We expect the Tasmanian government to deliver on their commitment to find that refuelling solution. I've now met with the Premier of Tasmania about it, as well as other ministers. We want to get this done as quickly as possible, not take years.
6: Briefly to the weather, fine apart from isolated light showers about the south coast and the northwest. Partly cloudy for the population centres today. It's now 15 in Burnie and Devonport, 11 in Launceston, 14 in Hobart.
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21: Moana Hope was a marquee player for the Collingwood Football Club in the AFLW's debut season back in 2017. Her backstory of growing up with 13 siblings in a two-bedroom house in Glenroy in Melbourne's northwest and playing footy on a boys' team, along with her talent and cheeky personality, helped Mo stand out as a star of the women's game. It wasn't until after her retirement from AFLW and becoming a mom of two that Mo began to rethink her childhood and make new realizations about her experiences. Some of those experiences will be hard to listen to, especially for children, as we talk about domestic violence and child abuse. So please take care while listening. Today, Mo is a business owner, co-parents her kids, continues to play footy, and shares intimate snippets of her life with her more than 100,000 social followers. Hi, Mo.
22: Your voice is so calming.
21: Thank you. Let's start with 14 kids in a two-bedroom house. How does that work? Where did you all fit?
22: How does that work? I mean, I'm not going to answer that. No, it was pretty crazy. So we grew up in, my mum still lives in the same housing commission house, but when we were growing up, it was only two bedrooms. And mum and dad had one room and all of us kids had the other room. And it was like, I remember just five sets of bunks and we all slept head to toe. It was so much fun though. Like, I loved it because I was like a little terrible kid. We all were. We liked playing pranks. And we had the bunks with the wood slats, so we would move them. So when people go to get into bed, they would fall through the bunk, and then my mum would be like crazy mad. But it was fun. Like, I loved it. We had our own little footy team.
21: And then some, probably.
22: Yeah.
21: What sorts of mischief besides the wood slats did you get up to? How did you keep yourselves occupied?
22: I mean, we did some pretty crazy stuff. I remember as a kid, as a kid growing up in that house, to be fair, we were just like in a little bubble. There was not much I knew happened outside of that house. Like, I didn't know things like other countries existed and things like that. So when we were there, say we watched a movie, and I remember once we watched skydiving, me and my brothers, we went and got rubbish bags and jumped off the roof to see if we could skydive. And then we did other things which were a little bit crazy but needed. Growing up, we didn't have much food. There were times where we didn't eat that often. There were times we missed meals. And I remember when you used to get the shopping delivery from, like, the supermarket? They used to deliver it to your house. And our neighbour used to get their shopping delivered because we were hungry sometimes. Sometimes we would sneak, a box of cereal out of their shopping just so we could eat. So we were good kids, but, like, also little rebels.
21: So you've described kind of the setup, but, I mean, I imagine there have been so many chores, a lot of housework. How did your mum keep you all going?
22: Yeah, that's I always say my mum could have been the CEO of Apple. So my dad actually passed away when I was 12 from cancer. He got leukemia and he died. We never knew he was dying, to be fair. I always just thought he was sick. And I remember I missed all of high school because I had to move. Well, I didn't have to. I wanted to move out and be his carer. So his doctor said because he was so unwell, it was too stressful to be in the house. So him and I moved out. I became his carer missed all of high school. And I remember after he died, my mum was just the most incredible woman, because at that point she also fostered a whole heap of kids. And there ended up being 29 of us in one house. Yeah, my mum's an angel. So it was 29 of us. We got some extra rooms built onto the house from Housing Commissioner, built some on. And when I say, I think it was like three extra rooms and a bungalow. And she did this thing. So my mum was a full-time nurse, incredible woman, did it her whole life. And she had this whiteboard, and across the top of the whiteboard she had all of our names, and down the left of it she had all of the chores, so like kitchen, cooking, laundry, folding clothes and so forth. And wherever our name was placed is what our jobs were. So she would come home from night shift at like 5 a.m., wake us all up. I don't know how I got this job at the rightful age of 12, 13, but I was the chef. And if you know me now, I burn toast. And so what I would do is we ate in like groups of 10. So I'd get like 10 bowls out, two Weet-Bix, hot water, milk, sugar on the table. They eat, I quickly washed them, the next 10.
1: Wow.
22: Whilst everyone was doing their chores. And then we would also prepare dinner for that night. So for example, what we would eat is like sausages and mash. So I would peel 24 potatoes, 24, I remember the number. Peel 24 potatoes, get a whole two packs of mixed veggies, put them in a pot and have them on the stove ready. So when we come home, we just switch it on. So then once my mum gets us all off to school and we make all those sandwiches and everyone goes to school, she would sleep, and then she would get up before we came home from school, give us dinner. Once we've eaten, she goes to work, and then we just kind of repeat that.
1: What a system.
22: Yeah, she did good.
1: Let's talk about footy though.
22: Yeah.
1: What was your first introduction to AFL?
22: To footy in general, I remember I was about three. And I remember my brothers played footy, and I just picked up the footy and I never put it down from that point. Went and watched my brothers play every weekend from that age. I was so little, I couldn't kick the length of the goal square. That's how little I was. Like, so I remember trying to, and I just loved it. And I kept playing footy. I wasn't allowed to play until under sevens, which you have to be under 10, sorry, not sevens, under 10s. So I think I was seven. You have to be seven. So I played footy with the boys until I was 12, but I actually had no idea that I was never going to play AFL with the men. I always thought I was going to. I didn't know women were not allowed as a kid. And I remember when I was playing, finishing under 12s with the boys, they said to me, oh, you can't play anymore. And I was like, why not? And their reason, I still don't understand to this day. This is a true story. They said to me, you can't play anymore because you're going to get boobs. And funny story, I still haven't gotten those boobs. I am nowhere near that. But that was it. So I thought that was done.
1: I'm a bit flummoxed. I mean, how are you meant to understand that?
22: Yeah, it was weird. It was weird. And I like, you know, I grew up in a household where we didn't have conversations at all, more or less explained to me why I can't play footy anymore. So being told you're going to get boobs one day, so you can't play anymore. And so I was just like, oh, crap. Like,
1: it's just such a way of kind of describing a really normal development in a girl's life as a barrier.
22: Yeah. Well, that's generally, that was the reasoning I got.
1: It sounds like you didn't have a sense that you were different at all.
22: That's what I loved about playing footy with the boys. People always say to me, must have been hard playing with the boys, and absolutely not. The thing I loved about playing with the boys was the boys never treated me like a girl and they didn't treat me like a boy. I was just a footballer. And a lot of those guys I still talk to this day. And I think it's not until you get older that people put these barriers on you or these restrictions based on gender, because back then when you're a kid, you just play and you don't look at those things. But I feel like once I started to become like a teenager and adult, then you start to be told, hey, actually you can't do that because you're a girl.
1: So now you're 12, your coach has said the boobs are coming, you can't be here anymore. You find out that, lo and behold, there is an all-ages women's team.
22: So I also played cricket for Victoria as a kid. And I was playing cricket and this lady approached me, and this was probably like 6 months later, and she was like, hey, I've seen you kicking the footy. You know there's a women's team? And I was like, no way. Women play footy? Because I was the only girl playing boys with the boys. I was the only girl I'd seen playing footy when I played all juniors. So I was like, no way, women played footy. And so how it worked back then, there was like literally like only six teams and it was adults. So I was the only kid. So I was like 13. Everybody else was over the age of 20, but I was allowed to play. The only rule was I had to wear a helmet.
1: What was it like then to be 12 years old and then playing against fully grown women?
22: I loved it, eh? I loved it because I was like, I need to beat these women. Like, I'm so competitive. Like, I play against my brothers and sisters. I need to win. So when I was like, hey, I'm a kid, you're an adult, you better not let me beat you, I just wanted to win. And I loved it. And generally, and I think it also, I think for me personally, I, at quite a young age, I had to mature quite quickly. And being around women that weren't involved with my family allowed me to see another side of life that

0: was possible. And that was huge for me. Do you know what I mean? Like seeing people go to work, seeing people have healthy relationships, healthy friendships, drive cars. I was like, wow, this is cool, because I'd only seen what I've seen in my family. And then I was able to have conversations with adults in which in a household we weren't, in my house growing up, we weren't allowed to talk. And we weren't allowed to have, we never had conversations with adults. We just generally weren't allowed to talk. So that was like a thing in which was so great for me to be able to go, okay, there's more.
1: Yeah. You had a memoir that you wrote a few years ago that came out around the 2017 AFLW women's season. In that book, you really shared how supportive your dad was of your footy career. But outside of footy, what was he like at the time, you know, in that house full of so many kids?
0: When I wrote that book, I was yet to understand my childhood and or process it. That was a very, that was a book written from love that I thought was love. And that's okay. And to be honest, it wasn't until I was with my ex-wife and we were having this deep chat probably a year after we met and I started talking about my childhood that she had said to me, Mo, I just want you to know that those things that happened to you are not actually normal, because I thought my whole life it was normal. And what kind of person was he? If you've read the book, what I'm about to say will probably surprise you or shock you. But my kids don't even know that man existed once I had processed what happened to me as a child, because I grew up in a household full of domestic violence and abuse and emotional abuse. And what I'd been through and what had happened to me and what I watched happen to my mother, I think if you made a movie about it, you'd have to call it a horror. I think for me as a kid, I protected that little girl and that was me, and I did everything I could to move forward. And not processing it, because I just thought everybody, it happened to everybody. What happened to me happened to everybody.
1: I mean, you mentioned that you shared some things with your ex-partner and that made her say, actually, Mo, that's not normal.
0: Mm.
1: What was it that you shared?
0: I just shared some things that happened to me as a kid. I was just like, you know, when we were kids in those bunk beds, I remember there was nights that my dad would come home and he had this thing called, he had two things. He had one, and this might be triggering for some people, but he had something that was like wraps around a horse's belly, a belt, and it's just really thick and really wide. And then he also had this really, this really thick hose. It's not like a normal hose. It was more like a pipe. And he would just beat us in our sleep. So he would come into our room, we'd be sleeping, and he would just start flogging us. I would have marks across my back, my legs, my whole body. And what we had to do was we had to just get out of that room. And this is in the middle of the night. And we just had to get around him. He's a huge man. He was like, he'd have to duck to walk into a room. Huge, huge, huge man. Like he would remind you of somebody from WWE wrestling big. And so we had to just get around him, just cop it and get around him, or climb out the window. And then almost every time we just ended up sleeping at the back, either under the house or on the roof. Because once we woke up in the morning, he would not be chasing us anymore. And so I'd share things like that. And I also seen the way that people would react with their mum, like they would hug their mum or hug their dad. I the first time a parent told me they loved me was my mum when I was 23 years of age. And that was also the first hug I'd ever gotten. So when I'd see people hug and kiss, I'd be like, oh, you guys are weird. What are you doing? Like, yeah. Why are you showing affection like that? So I knew that I'm seeing things that were triggering me.
1: Yeah.
0: And I knew that you know, all these things meant something. I just didn't figure it out until I started to work through these things with my therapist.
1: I know that in past interviews, in older interviews, you had referred to him as your best friend and said things like, we were like two peas in a pod. And now you've had this massive revelation and unlearning. So how do you now unlearn or rethink who that father was, especially when he's not here anymore?
0: Yeah, I don't even call him my dad anymore, to be fair. Like when I talk to my mum about him, I just call him Gary. I've made peace with it, and I don't carry that around anymore. So I've made peace with it. I've gone through all of the emotions of it, and I've forgiven him, because I need to let that go, because I don't want to carry that. But that's all I knew. And I think it's like who have not been through

0: won't understand it respectfully. It's like, you know, I watched my mum go through domestic violence. And even for her, it took her a long time to understand it was domestic violence. And people always say to people who go through domestic violence, why didn't you leave? It's not that easy. It really isn't. And so when you go through something as a kid, and first of all, you haven't processed it, and that's all you know. That's what you're taught is love. That's all you think it is. So that's what you call love, right? And so once I had the ability to go, hey, I'm going to talk about this, or I'm going to work through this, and I started, and everything I learned was hard, and every emotion I worked through and every trigger I had to get to the bottom of to understand why it made me who I was, it just made me more free and less heavy. And if I didn't do that work, sure, we were two peas in a pod, and I loved him. You know why I loved him? Because sometimes he would hit me on the leg and that would be his way of making a joke, and to me that was love, right? And so I was like, he loves me, right? That's not love. That's abuse. It's okay that I felt that, and I'm still proud of myself for feeling that, but I'm even more proud of myself for wanting to do the work and then doing the work.
1: Former AFLW star Moana Hope is my guest on Conversations today.
2: So what about you and all your siblings? Did you talk then about what was going on? Do you talk now about what happened?
0: It's really a difficult one because I love my family. Like, I do love them. There's 14 of us. But growing up in that environment, these choices are made. And you can either look at that and go, hey, there's more to this world. I can achieve more. I can do anything just because I grew up in housing commission, just because I didn't go to school, doesn't mean I can't achieve things. And you can unlearn things to make sure you're not repeating cycles. And I don't judge them for things that they've chosen to do or paths they've chosen to take. I love them unconditionally. It's not their fault. It's not our fault that we were treated like that. I mean, what you do with it next is your choice. There's only two of us that have really processed this and worked through this, to be fair. The rest of them still think it's love. And so they respect me and I love them. I'm just that what that means for me, though, is I don't take my kids in places in which I don't feel they're going to be the safest.
2: Sure. And what about with your mom? How does she think about the past?
0: With my mom, you know, I'm so proud of my mom. I am really proud of her. Because when I first started working through this, I'd call her and go, hey, you know what happened to me as a kid? That was pretty fucked up, hey? And she would be like, you don't know what you're talking about. What happened to you is normal. Get over it, right? Let me finish with my mum. Don't judge her, because she's an incredible woman that literally what she did saved our lives. The thing I love about my mum and the thing that gives me hope about the generation that were raised in her generation is that you can unlearn these things. You can relearn a new way of living. And like, I'll have chats with my mom's deep chats now. And like, even one thing, I was doing an interview like a couple of years ago and I called my mom because we're talking about financial abuse. And I called my mom and I was like, mom, talk to me about you growing up. What was the setup in terms of money? And so she met my dad when she was 18 and he died when she was 49. So they get about 30 years. And she was like, well, from the day I met him, my mum had the full-time job the whole time. My dad was a pizza driver, casually. So my mum was the breadwinner. And she said to me, from the day I met him to the day he died, I didn't see a cent. Everything went to his bank account. I was like, mum, that's fucking insane, mum. And she said, no, that's the way it was. That's how it was. That was it. What it was like for our generation, so it's not insane. I was like, no, mum, that's actually insane. I said, so how do you know how much money there was? She goes, I didn't. He gave me an allowance. I had to give him a receipt and the change. And the allowance was for her to buy something for herself. That would be ridiculous. It would be for her to go do the food shopping and her to pay the rent when he didn't blow it on the pokies, that is. And so I said to her, so at what point did you? She said, well, when he died, I had to go to Centrelink and close his account. And the lady at Centrelink said, well, I need you to prove you are who you are. What was the last amount of money that went into his bank? And she said, well, I've never seen his bank, so I don't know.
2: So your home life is pretty horrific, right? Where are the safe places that you can go then? Who are your safe people?
0: There was only one safe place I could go, and this is why I have so much love and respect for teachers, because I would go to school, which was primary school, and I remember I used to go, there was one teacher. She was Mrs. Harrison. She was my teacher. And I remember her because I never knew that anything happened to me was weird, but I felt something from her that felt like care. And I'd never felt that before. And so whenever I went to school, it was the only time of my life as a child where I didn't have to live in fear. So I had 6 hours where I could just be a free kid, a kid that didn't have to worry about walking around the corner or doing something wrong. And so I knew that she knew because she could see the marks across my legs and backs. I knew that she knew. But it was what she did was like every time, like not every time, but she'd come in and she'd be like, "How are you?" And I'd be like, "What do you mean? You're asking how I am?" And so as a kid, I was like, "What is that? Like, that's nice. Like, that's a lovely thing. Nobody ever asked me that before." So I knew I felt something from her in those moments that felt like something I'd never felt before. And as an adult, I can identify that as care. And so that was my, that was the only place I could go where I genuinely would feel safe. Like, I was no good at school. I couldn't read or write. I was just more worried about what happens when I got home. So just being there, being able to be free, being able to be with my mates, being able to not live in fear was my favourite thing. Like, it really was. Again, something else I've never told, but I also ended up in a foster home because of it whilst I was in primary school. They took me out from all the bruises. They seen all the bruises. I think they ended up telling the principal, and I went to a foster home for a little while. But it was the only place I could go that was generally, I didn't have to live in fear.
2: So tell me about high school, because you were involved in the Koori Open Door Education Program. What was that like? What were the kids like?
0: Yeah, I went to an Aboriginal school and I loved it. Like, loved it. And I didn't go to do much school because I moved out to be my dad's carer. But when I went, I just felt like we were just two, like, we were two of the same. And I learned a lot about Aboriginal culture. And for me, that was normalised. So everything that I had learnt is what I guess Australia is kind of learning right now. And some of the people I went to school with are still my mates to this day. And just played footy. Oh, I just went there for footy. I didn't really like the school side of it because I wasn't great at it, but I just loved the footy, playing footy at lunchtime and just seeing friends.
2: And you mentioned you ended up being your dad's carer. Now that we know about how violent your father was, I'm just curious about that situation, you know, because he would have been ill, I suppose, less physically strong.
0: Mm-hmm.
2: Why did you decide to do that, and what was that? How did that go for you, you know, knowing what we know about what he was like to all of his kids?
0: Yeah, it was, you know what, if you asked me about this before I processed this, I'd say, oh, I just loved him. I'll do anything for him because that's the person I am. I'm a caregiver. I love. Ask me that now, I'll tell you, making him sick didn't make him beat you less. It just meant he wasn't as strong. But he had this thing, we called it the honker honker, but it's like a horn. Right? And it's like what you have on a bike. Anyway, I'm trying to do it with my hands.
2: Yeah, like you did the horn with it.
0: Squeeze it and it makes a noise. Yeah, so he had that. And because he was very much bedridden, if he did it twice, like that meant it was me. If he did it three times, that meant it was my brother. If he did it once, it was, if you missed that horn and you got honked twice, you're done. Like, you were beaten. Because if you got to go, you got to get there really quick. Otherwise, you just cop it. And moving out with him and caring for him was fine. I'm generally just somebody that is, if I love you, I will love you. And I loved him back then, right, because that's what I thought love was. So caring for him was just second nature for me.
2: So, I mean, was there a sense of relief for you when he was gone finally?
0: It wasn't a relief for me. I felt relief for my mum. That was what I felt. Because when he died, I actually didn't know he was going to die. I never knew he had cancer. Even when he went to hospital, which he was in hospital like once every 3 weeks, I would go with him and I would stay in hospital. Like, I knew the nurses so well because we were in there so often. They would have a bed ready for me, and I loved going to hospital with him because it was the only time I'd eat 3 meals a day, right, because they would give me food. And I'd get to have biscuits for the first time in my life. It was just cool. And so when he died, I remember I was like, sitting in the lounge room, and I remember my mum, this call came in and my mum came in to pick up the phone, and I just remember watching her just like almost faint with crying and sadness, and she was on the floor. My brothers were holding her. I was like, what is going on? Like, what's even happened here? I didn't even think we actually got told he died, to be honest. I think just we're going to the hospital. And we went and I walked in and he was dead. I remember going home after that and laying on my bed and going, well, at least he's not going to hit her anymore. It's not even about me. It was about her. It was about, at least he's not going to harm her anymore. And so for me, it was more, yeah, I lost the guy that I thought was my best mate, but back then he was my best mate. But I also mostly felt, well, hey, you don't have to worry about that, him doing that to her.
2: During this time, you're still playing footy, right?
0: Yeah, yeah.
2: You're playing in Division 2 and then Division 1 with Hadfield, is
0: yeah.
2: that right? Okay. How did the club support you?
0: The club, I don't remember, but I do remember there were three players who came and picked me up and took me to the basketball. I don't even follow basketball, but I just loved getting out of the house. I loved being away from it. And I appreciate, I still know their names. I haven't seen them in like 100 years, but I still know their names because I appreciate that moment of just showing care.
2: What happened when you were 16 years old and realized that you were gay? Who supported you?
0: I've been gay my whole life. I knew it since I was a kid because as a teenager, I'd walk down the street and if I seen a beautiful girl, I'd be like, whoa. But if I seen a guy, I'd be like, what's up, bro? You know, what's up, dude? So I was like, whoa, what is that? So I knew it. But the thing about my mum, and again, don't judge her, but when I was like a young kid, 16, she said to me, if I ever find out you're gay, I'm disowning you. You're done. I became homeless because I was like, I don't belong in this family now because she's going to disown me. So I'm done. I'm gay, but I'm not changing that. And so my mate, one of my mates who I will love for the rest of my life, her name was Nikki Graves. She was the lady that was also the manager of the footy club I was playing for down at Darabin. And she was like, Mo, come and live with me. And she gave me my first ever bed, like I'd never had a bed before.
2: A single solo bed with nobody else
0: in it. Yeah, it was
2: and
0: crazy.
2: All the slats
0: and your own
2: in place.
0: Room, and your own room. I was like, what even is this? So much room for
2: Where
0: activities. And she gave me my wardrobe, like a wardrobe that was built-in wardrobe. I was like, it's my wardrobe. I've never had a wardrobe. She brought me clothes, and then she got me my... paid for me to go get my tickets to be in work as a traffic controller and help me get a job. And I remember she would buy me pizza every Friday and it was the first time I had pizza and I just loved it. I was just like, this is the most incredible thing. Like, you know, you are helping me and I'd not received help before. So it was just silently took it, which was nice.
3: This is Conversations with Beverly Wang.
2: Retired AFLW star Moana Hope is my guest on Conversations today. She's talking about growing up in a family of 14 kids in a two-bedroom house and the footy club support that helped keep her in the game. Plenty more to her story coming up after the news headlines on ABC Radio. It's 28 minutes to midday.
4: Ailey Ward with a news update. The Prime Minister says any changes to policy positions in tomorrow night's budget will be explained to the public. Anthony Albanese says intergenerational equity will be the focus, with changes to capital gains tax and negative gearing expected, despite promises during the election to leave them untouched. The plane carrying Australians who are still aboard a cruise ship that was struck by a deadly outbreak of Hunter virus will depart Tenerife and fly straight to Perth tonight, Western time. The four Australian citizens and one resident are among the last ones to be brought ashore on the Spanish island. There are calls for more to be done to help aged care residents requiring complex assistance. The number of aged care patients stranded in hospitals has surged by more than 35% in under a year. And the New York Knicks are through to American basketball's Eastern Conference Finals after beating the Philadelphia 76ers 4-0 in the semi-final series. For Bulletin at midday.
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2: Today on Conversations, my guest is retired AFL star Moana Hope. Moana grew up in Glenroy in Melbourne's northwest with 13 siblings and a love of sport. Just a note, if you have children listening, Mo and I talk about some pretty heavy things, including child abuse and suicidal ideation. Mo went on to become a marquee player in the debut season of the Women's League, but it wasn't until retiring from football that she had the time and space to reflect on her childhood and who she was outside of the game. So, Mo, you were telling me about Nikki Graves, who took you in and paid for you to get training in traffic management after you left school. What did that job entail?
0: Yeah, so I was a traffic controller, you know, with the stop slow bats on the roads. I did that and I loved it because it like I had an income. I was like, I'm seeing things that made things in my life possible, like money in my bank mean I could pay for things. I could afford rent. I could buy clothes. I could buy food. Well, not even clothes. It was mostly food. And I could have a car. My dream car was a Holden. Don't judge me. I just say, I've got to have a Holden comment.

0: but I'm a Brodie girl. And so I was like, I could do these things. This is possible.
1: What colour?
0: I didn't care.
1: Okay.
0: I just love the Commodore. But I ended up buying a green one. Yeah.
1: I pictured green.
0: Did you?
1: In my head.
0: Yeah, that's cool. It was my first car. I loved it. And so these things that she helped me do just allowed me to see possibilities. But then the thing with traffic management, I did it for 2 years. And then the company I worked for, their engineer quit. And the manager, because I was dropping a ute off, he was like, hey, can you come in and can you help us just for a little bit? He was like, can you turn a computer on and open Excel? I couldn't spell Excel. I'd never used a computer in my life and I didn't know what he was talking about. But I was like, wait, this could be a full-time job. I need to do this. So I turned the computer on and I Googled Excel and it fixed my spelling and it showed me Excel and I opened it and they just got me to do admin. And I was like, they'll like come back tomorrow. And I was like, whoa, that's great. They said, come back. So what I ended up doing was I downloaded like the Australian standards and codes of practice and I took it home and I taught myself everything over about a month. And I would Google words I couldn't read and I'd make it accessible for me. So I'd have it, put it in a different sentence, taught myself. And within a month, I knew more about legislation and code than any other person in the office.
1: During all this time, I mean, you're a very busy young person, Mo, because you're playing footy, you're figuring out step by step how to work in this new career, but you're also continuing to care for younger people in your lives. Who was living with you at that time?
0: I've fostered a couple of my nephews as well. And I ended up taking in my sister, Vinny. So my mum's, all of her health stuff started to happen around when I was about 22, 23, around early 20s. And because I've always been the closest with my sister, me and Vinny, we've been closest since she was born. My mum just said to me, would you, if anything happened to me one day, or when it does happen to me, can you be Vinny's caregiver? And I was like, yeah, sweet, I'll take her now. Let's do it. And she was like, what? And Vinny was like, yeah. And so I just took her and I've been her caregiver for 10 years.
1: Tell me a little bit more about your sister Vinny and the kind of caring role that you took on for her.
0: So Vinny was born with an intellectual disability called Meibius syndrome. She was the second person ever born with it. Basically, for what a specialist explained to me, how I make it accessible to people is right now she's 33 years of age, but mental capacity of a teenager, a small child teenager, and it just grows slowly. So when she came to me, she couldn't go to the toilet on her own. She couldn't dress herself. She couldn't do nothing. And it took me 5 years to teach her how to dress herself. So now she can do that. I taught her how to go to the toilet on her own. It took me about 3 years. Taught her how to brush her own teeth. Took me 2 years. She still needs 24/7 care. But she's also my best mate. We love making each other laugh. We love taking the piss out of each other. And I just look after her. I love her and take care of her. She can't go to shops on her own. She can't be on her own. But her company's, like, it's great. Like, the thing I love about Vinny, and I say to everyone, is the unfortunate thing is she's in a category of disabled, right? Yet she's the most normal person that I know. And she's normal because she just looks at life for what it is and wants the things that she needs, where we're taught to want the big house or the big holiday or the big car, or the most expensive this. We're told and we're taught that you need that to be something, to be someone, to be successful, where she just wants a $10 credit.
1: So wait, let's just get some years around this. So you're 24 when Vinny comes to live with you, and how old is she?
0: So she would have been 19 when I took her on, yeah.
1: Was that an easy decision for you? Because I would imagine a lot of 24-year-olds into, first getting their own money, their own place, would say, that's not for me, thanks.
0: You know, I loved Vinny. Like, we're best friends. It wasn't a hard decision at all. And I don't treat her differently. I really don't. When I went clubbing, she came clubbing. Right? She loved it. And she, like, I'd go to gay clubs and I'd take her and she would just have the best time and people absolutely loved her. So I never treated her differently. Of course, she needed more support and more help, but don't get me wrong, if you're a caregiver, it is exhausting and it takes a lot of work. It's not easy, but it's just, she's like my little best friend.
1: I want to go back to the football thread in your life. In 2009, there was a pretty pivotal moment when you were playing in the Victorian Women's Football League and you got asked to cover up your tattoos for a photo shoot. How did that request make you feel?
0: Like there was something wrong with me. So watching my dad die, I always said to myself, I don't want to be him. 2 days before he died, I was on the couch and I remember listening to him say, call my older brothers and sisters in and apologize for the first time in his life. And he was crying and he was like, I'm sorry. I'm sorry I wasn't there. I'm sorry I did all of this. And I was sitting in the lounge room going, what is he doing? I didn't understand that. But I knew in that moment as a kid, as a really little kid, don't ever be him. And so everything I've done in my life is unapologetically me. And I love tattoos because for me it's art. And when something happens in my life that is like a moment or a closure of something, it goes on my body. And so when I played footy and it, you know, it got a little bit of local news or something and they asked me to cover it up, I was like, how dare you? No. Why would I do that?
1: And that set you on a path of leaving footy for a little while.
0: Yeah.
1: What was life like with footy out of your life and all that structure of training and being on a team?
0: I just went back and I just worked. That's what I did. So I left footy and I just went back and focused on trying to have this career that I wanted as a full-time job to pay off my Holden and take care of Vinny. And that's what I did. And at the same time, I also fostered two kids. And so I was just looking after everyone whilst working and doing that. I wasn't until one of my mates said to me, hey, Mo, we're going to Etihad. Back then it was Etihad. We're going to Etihad to watch girls footy. I was like, girls don't play footy on Etihad. It's just for boys. And they're like, no, Melbourne are playing Bulldogs. And that was the first time I ever seen women wearing AFL jumpers. And that was incredible. When I was at that game, I was looking at them going, I want this. I want this. I want to play on this field. I would love, it's a dream. And so I literally left that and went to the gym and went back to playing local footy and then pulled on a Doggies jersey the next year. But also that was really difficult for me when I look back on it. I think if you have a look at any photos back from when I first played the Doggies, I would wear a scarf to cover up my tattoos and I would tape my legs to cover up my tattoos. That's what that one moment did to me. And I'd cover up my tattoos with a tape from where you'd normally tape your shoulders or something with. And going into club rooms, I'd wear a scarf and I'd try and wear a jumper because I used to have a neck tattoo. And so I was like a bit ashamed about it because I was like, you know, I want to do this, but I don't want them to judge me and not let me do it. So I'll just cover it for now. And so if you look back in his first, that's what I'd do. And sometimes I'll sit in my car and I'd call my friend at the time. I go, I can't go in there. They're not going to accept me for who I am. So that was really hard going back. But also when I was on the field, there was nothing, just me having the best time. And whenever I play footy, nothing else exists except me in that moment, which is why I love it so much.
1: I'm just thinking there's a lot of resonance there between feeling like you can't be your true self, and it makes me think about your childhood walking around eggshells where you can't be yourself either.
0: I mean, I just hid that kid, that kid inside of me for sure, yeah.
1: Yeah. But let's move on to 2017 to 2019. Because you've made your comeback to footy, and the AFL got its act together. We got a women's league in 2017, coming up to 10 years, which is a pretty big deal. And you were drafted as Collingwood's marquee player. What did that feel like? You were 28 by that time.
0: I remember when I got the call, because I did the interviews. I interviewed a couple of clubs, and a few clubs were interested in me being the marquee. But I was really drawn to the coach of Collingwood at the time. And so when they called me to offer it to me, I was on the chair in my lounge room. And the first thing I did was drive to my mum. And I filmed it too. I've got it somewhere.
1: It's on Australian Story.
0: Yeah, it was beautiful. And I told my mum and I was like, hey, I'm going to do this. And for me, it was like winning the lotto for my mum. It was like she felt one of my kids are going to make it. They're going to be all right. Do you know what I mean?
1: It's a big deal.
0: Huge. Yeah. And so she was crying and I was like, don't be a sook. But also, cool, I love it. I remember when I got my first ever paycheck from AFLW, which, mind you, was not that much. Mm-hmm. It was hardly nothing. Like, I was the highest paid player and I was on 29K. When I got my first ever paycheck, it was like 2K or something in my bank. Like, it was a lot of money for me, right? I got my mum and I took her to a furniture shop and I said, whatever you want, you could have something. I wanted to buy her a first ever couch because she'd only ever bought, well, there's nothing wrong with this, couches from the op shop.
1: Yeah.
0: So I was like, buy something new. You can have it. And my mum is the sweetest woman. She would go to all the couches and before sitting on them, she'll look at the price. Nope. Nope. I'd be like, I go, we're good. I'm a high roller now, $2,000, come on. And I remember when it first got announced publicly, so I didn't tell my brothers and sisters, only my mum. And when it first got announced publicly is when I dabbed with Gil McLaughlin, which was fun. I actually really like him. We had a bit of fun with it because I could be that kid, that silly kid, and he was being silly with me and it was cool. And that's how the world see me first, as a silly kid.
1: Yeah.
0: And I was like, and they loved it. And I was like, that's me. That's great. It was a really nice moment.
1: I mean, you were one of the big faces of that launch. Mm. You were everywhere. I remember it. But I mean, let's talk about the pay. Because as a result of being the highest paid, but still quite low paid, marquee player that you were, that meant you still had to keep working in traffic management.
0: Oh, I think every single athlete, every single female footballer still worked full time. So everybody did, and we all did, because you can't live off 29K.
1: So how does that affect how good you can be for your game, for your body, all of that?
0: Go watch the North Melbourne grand final from last year, or this year, and then go watch round one of the first season. Worlds apart when you pay the girls what they actually deserve so they can actually train. This was my day. This is what my day looked like. I woke up at 3 a.m. and from 3 a.m. I worked all day until 5 p.m. And then I went to footy training from 5 p.m. till 10:30 p.m. Even though we're only paid from 6 till 9, we had to be there early and finish late. And then I'd do that consistently over and over. And do you know how exhausting that is?
1: I can imagine.
0: But I loved footy, right? I really loved it. And then when I started playing, it was before round one, we were warming up on a basketball court like 2 weeks before, and I landed on my knee and I tore my PCL. I was made to play, right? Couldn't run, couldn't jump, couldn't sprint. But I was made to play because it was important. And that's fine. For me, it was about the league. I'll play. I'll do it. I didn't want to miss it anyway. I don't regret that. What I didn't like about it was like how horrible the media were and how horrible people were at me from that point forward. Because I remember after that round, the back page of the paper was hopeless. And then I was getting death threats and I was getting abused. I'd walk through a shopping centre with my sister Vinny. People would scream at me. I couldn't go anywhere without people having a go at me, or, you know, telling me to get back in the kitchen. You know, you just need something that a man has in you to wake you up. This is the abuse I'd cop all the time.
1: How were you trained or supported by the league to prepare for that onslaught? Because you were going from community footy grounds to the biggest stage of Australian sport. Were you given support? Were you prepared for that kind of thing?
0: No, we didn't even have a therapist at the club for me to talk to about it. And things just kind of went really downhill really fast, because the other thing that really got me was this was the first time playing footy that I've had men scream at me in terms of coaches, right? Now, if you can think about that little girl that was tortured from a man, the moment I started having men that I allowed into my life that I trusted scream at me, it really triggered something in me to go into a shell and not want to come out, because I was scared. And it's not that they're scary people, but I was genuinely scared. And so everything just kind of went, you know, downhill real quick for me mentally. I remember, again, Gil McLaughlin was so lovely. I remember I got a text message from him after that round two of all of the shit that was written about me. He messaged me and he was like, are you okay? And then called me. He was like, are you all right? He checked on me more than the club did.
1: Today on Conversations, my guest is retired AFLW star Moana Hope. So stepping away from AFLW, you became a mother after retirement. You and your ex-wife, Isabella, became moms to a daughter and a son.
0: Yeah.
1: It sounds like it has changed you so much, becoming a parent.
0: My life started after I had kids. Yeah. My kids, I love more than life itself. Everything I do and every way that I want to be the best version of me, I want to do it for them and with them. I love them. Yeah.
1: And it must really make you think about your own childhood and the contrast between that.
0: No child should ever have hands put on them for any reason. And it shouldn't be out of fear. It shouldn't be to get to do something. I will never, ever, ever even raise my voice, because kids just need love. They need a safe space and they need unconditional guidance and care. They don't need floggings. They don't need beatings. They don't need people to master them. And if you are doing that, all you're doing is repeating a pattern, a cycle that happened to you, instead of doing the work. There's this quote, incredible quote. It's like, you either face your demons or you let them raise your kids. I mean, when I birthed my son, after I birthed him, I was going through postpartum depression. I was, you know, very isolated by myself. I literally was raising him alone. And I remember this happened to me and I was like, I need to get my therapist because this is really bad. I generally almost got to the point where I almost took my life because it was so bad. I didn't sleep at night. And you know why I didn't sleep? Because I thought that if I woke up, I was going to turn into my dad and he was going to hit my son. So I wouldn't go to sleep. I would just stay awake. And so I had so much fear about something happening to my kids that if I drove over a bridge, I'd be like, oh my God, I hope he's not here because he will try and throw my kid over the bridge or anything around a knife. I'm like, I need to put the knives away in case he shows up. Like it had this built in fear that this man would somehow come back alive and hurt him. That's what it can do to you. And even with relationships, I think even with the relationships that I've been in, I think that I'm not somebody that goes, well, I've had this terrible upbringing, so that's the reason why I'm a prick and I'm doing these things. But I feel like I've learned so much about myself and the way I love that in past relationships, I'd get into it and go, as long as you love me, we're good. Instead of having healthy boundaries, instead of saying what I want in a relationship, it was just love because I didn't have it as a kid. That's all I wanted. And so I feel like that's been a big reason why I haven't been the best partner. So it's about also unlearning absolutely everything I've learned about loving, about parenting, about being a sister, about being a daughter, and just really focusing on me and what it means to me to love someone or to love a child or to be the best mother. Me and my son, we play all the time. Like we will wrestle and we'll chase each other and do jokes. And like 2 days ago, he was being a little cheeky bugger and he goes, Mo, come here. I was like, what did you say so? He goes, come here, Mo. And so I had like slippers on. So I picked up the slipper and made it look like I was going to throw it. And he laughed at me. And in that moment, I thought to myself, when I was a kid, somebody picks something up, throw it at me, you run. And then I thought, he's not blessed. He's not lucky. He just has a love that he deserves as a child. And it just made me go, wow, we're worlds apart.
1: I really think there are so many moments of being a parent that are just healing, you know, and that sounds like one of them.
0: Yeah, it really does. And you know what else? The other thing that's really healed me from, not that I have kids to heal me. I didn't do that. I have kids because I love them. But I didn't unexpectedly healed me. I love both my kids equally, 100% equally. I think having a son restored my faith in men because I look at him and I go, you're gentle and you're beautiful and you're kind. And so if I can nurture you, that's the person that you are. And men don't just grow up to be mean and men don't grow up to inflict pain and violence. And so because I've only ever been hurt by men, that was how I felt about men. And so I feel like having a son makes me feel like, you know, I don't want to say not all men, but, you know, it gives me faith.
1: You have an opportunity there to raise a son who is all of the things that you want him to be in the world.
0: I have an opportunity to raise two healthy kids, regardless of gender. And I'm going to raise them the exact same. And I'm going to make sure that they both know that the world has endless possibilities for both of them. And there's no such thing as gender and nobody can ever tell them no.
1: And what about watching your mom, Rosemary, be a grandma to your kids?
0: Oh, my mom is a grandma to like 90 kids. There's like a 90 or something.
1: Isn't it? 90, not 19. Okay.
0: Yeah, it's insane.
1: Okay, but let's just focus on your two now.
0: Yeah, but I always say to her, my kids are your favorite, right? And she is so beautiful. She loves them. And I think something from my mom with my kids is my mom has seen how raising a child with care and love, what that looks like, because that looks real different to her. I don't think she's ever seen that before. And she really, like, is in love with them.
1: So you didn't feel close with her growing up. I imagine even just the number of kids, it'd be hard to feel close.
0: Me and my mum weren't close at all. No, not until when she hugged me when I was like 23 or 24 and she said, I loved you. I was like, whoa, let's start a relationship. Let's start this mother-daughter relationship today.
1: And how is it now?
0: You know, it took me a long time to get a hug from her and feel normal. Feel like it was normal. But now we're best mates. She's my best mate. I call her every morning. She's like, I'll send her, like, if I'm going on a date, if I'm going on a date and then she'll want the goss. We're best mates. I think it was hard though at the start, to be honest. When we first started to try and build a relationship, what I did was I just bought her things. I was like, I bought you this. love me, you know? And I felt like I started to talk to my therapist about it. I was trying to buy the love or just buy things to make her love me without organically feeling loved. And then I was like, I'm going to stop that. If I'm going to buy something, it's because I want to, not because I want her to love me in a moment. I don't want a hit of dopamine from her. I want it to feel organic. And I just kept working through all these things I needed to go through to be able to learn how it feels to receive love as a daughter. And I did. And now it's incredible. It generally is.
1: And is Vinny still living with you full time as well?
0: No. So Vinny's had a really hard road over the last few years, but now she's living an independent living. And I'm really happy for her. I genuinely am. She's thriving. She doesn't want either love or just buy things to make her love me without organically feeling loved. And then I'll say, I'm going to stop that. If I'm going to buy something, it's because I want to, not because I want her to love me in a moment. I don't want a hit of dopamine from her. I want it to feel organic. And I just kept working through all these things I needed to go through to be able to learn how it feels to receive love as a daughter. And I did. And now it's incredible. It generally is.
1: And is Vinny still living with you full time as well?
0: No, so Vinny's had a really hard road over the last few years, but now she's living an indifference over. No boyfriends or girlfriends allowed. I mean, she's an adult. She can do whatever she wants, but also not without telling me. But no, she's doing really good. I'm so proud of Vinny. She's had a really hard 2 years. It's been really tough for her.
1: What was the, I guess, prompt for her wanting to be more on her own?
0: So Vinny goes to a thing called a day program for adults. So special needs people go there and say on a Monday they'll go into the city and learn how to get on and off trains. Tuesday they'll do cooking, basic life skills. And she'd come home to me and she would say, my friend has got a job at Safeway. Why can't I work there? Woolworths. And I was like, great question. I'll apply for you. So I genuinely would apply for her. Nobody would ever get back to her resumes. And then she would come home and go, oh, they're also living an independent living now. Back then I didn't know what it was. I was like, that's great. So I look into it, not possible. Every day she'd come in and go, anything back from the resume? Could I have a job yet? One day she said something to me that she's never said to me in her life, and that was, what's wrong with me? Why can't I be like everybody else? And she's never in her whole life said those things, ever. And it always makes me tear up when I talk about it because it broke my absolute heart that she felt like something was wrong with her for the first time. Oh, my God, I'm going to cry. And it was that moment where she was like really questioned that she was different. And I think short term after that, she tried to commit suicide because she just didn't feel like she belonged here anymore. And then she was running away and we had to keep getting police involved. And we found her in bloody Frankston, Shepparton. And it was really scary. And then I just said to my mum, I go, we have to just try and fast track this independent living and give her something because nobody's going to hire her. So we just got NDIS involved, applied for NDIS to get independent living. We eventually got it approved and we just got her therapy. It took me 2.5 years to find her a really good independent living. And then we got her one and now she lives in one and she's as happy as a pig and shit. So much so I got a call and go, let's go to move in. She's like, nah, I'm hanging out with my friend.
1: I'm busy.
0: She's got a roommate who's her friend, which I won't say roommate's name, but she's like, I'm with my roommate. No. So she's really, really happy. Like she called me. She goes, Adele's coming. I need tickets. I'll go, cute, I'll take you. She goes, no, get me 2 tickets, one for me, one for my roommate. Thank you.
1: It sounds like you're so proud of her.
0: I'm really proud of her. I think I've been around Vinny and her friends since she was a very little kid. I've seen a lot of Vinny's friends. I've seen the neglect. I've seen the hurt. Like Vinny's roommate now, before she moved in with Vinny, she lived in a share home of like 35 people. And these people live in these homes and treat it like absolute shit. She came with nothing because she had no family, nobody. This is what happens. I've seen this my whole life is people with special needs are just being like, well, can't deal with you anymore. But put them in a home and they don't go back. And they're just left there to rot. And so we're able to raise her a heap of money. We're able to get her everything she needed for her new house. We've got her a new phone, a TV so she can watch TV. Everything she's never had before, we were able to help her with.
1: Mo, all through this conversation, what stood out to me is that you have done a lot of caring for other people. But I wonder, where is the care for you coming from?
0: I'm learning to love the little girl inside of me. And I've been doing a lot of work on that for the last year. And I think the one thing I really want to do is learn to love me. And I don't need somebody else to love me. I just need to love me. And if I meet somebody else that can add love to that, I'll take it. But I've been trying to relearn how to love And so I care for me, I take care of me. And at the moment, I get the best cuddles in the world from my kids, so I don't really want to replace that.
1: Moana Hope, thank you so much for being my guest on Conversations.
0: Pleasure.
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1: 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This conversation was recorded on the lands of the Kulin Nation. It was produced by Maggie Morris. The executive producer is Eliza Kirsch. I'm Beverly.

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1: ABC News at midday. Good afternoon, I'm Airlie Ward. Australians still aboard a Hunter virus-stricken cruise ship will be flown to Perth on a charter flight, leaving Tenerife late tonight Western time. Linda Gruen has the latest.
2: The four Australians and one resident will be the last ones to be brought ashore. That's because the Australian government-supported plane is the last one to arrive on the Spanish island. Spain's health minister, Monica Garcia, says the ship will refuel early in the morning local time, which will take a few hours. She says the Australians aboard will then leave for Perth at what will be around 11 p.m. Western time. They will then have to go into quarantine. The World Health Organization is again calling for calm, saying hantavirus is not COVID and that it can be handled.
1: The Victorian Health Minister has condemned the actions of a patient who punched a pregnant paramedic in the stomach and head, saying it's inexcusable. A week ago, the 32-year-old, 12-week pregnant woman had just given life-saving treatment to a drug overdose patient and was about to offload them at the Austin Hospital when the patient became aggressive. The paramedic suffered minor injuries, but her unborn baby is okay. Minister Shing says authorities will do whatever they can to protect first responders.
3: We're continuing to work alongside the Ambulance Workers Union, and I'm continuing to work alongside Ambulance Victoria to identify what we can do to further safeguard the safety of our paramedics.
1: Tasmania's health minister is urging the federal government to tackle the growing number of patients in hospitals who are there because they can't get an aged care bed. Rani Fletcher reports.
4: In the year to March, patients in major Tasmanian hospitals waiting on a bed in an aged care facility increased more than 200%. In March, there were 94 patients in hospital for this reason, more than double the number at the same time last year. Health Minister Bridget Archer says the federal government needs to prioritise the issue and reconsider changes to private health insurance rebates, which she says will add more pressure to the public health system. Figures obtained by the ABC reveal aged care patients stranded in hospitals around the country have increased by around 35% in the past 6 months.
1: A media executive charged with assaulting his wife has been excused from attending court in person because reporters are covering his case. Here's court reporter Christian Silver.
5: Anthony Catalano is a well-known figure in media circles and co-owns Australian Community Media, which publishes regional newspapers. In March, he was accused of attacking his wife and swinging a clothes iron at her head. Today, he was given permission to attend the Melbourne Magistrates Court from his lawyer's office. Defence lawyer Tony Hargreaves said Mr. Catalano wanted to avoid a throng of journalists and said being

0: down from ACM after his arrest and checked himself into rehab for drug and mental health issues.
1: The Royal Commission on Anti-Semitism and Social Cohesion's been told most Australians can't recognise anti-Jewish tropes, enabling harmful attitudes to become normalised, Gavin Coote reports.
2: The inquiry's heard evidence from the Dawe Foundation, a not-for-profit set up in 2024 to combat anti-Semitism. Its CEO, Tali Blickblau, says their research has found the majority of Australians are unable to recognise anti-Semitic tropes or imagery on online platforms.
3: Because they don't recognise it as being anti-Semitic, it's more likely to become normalised and accepted.
2: Ms. Blickblau told the Commission while anti-Semitism has been on the rise for a decade, it's skyrocketed in both frequency and severity since the October 7 Hamas attack in 2023.
1: Federal Environment Minister Murray Watt says he wants a costly refuelling issue that's impacting Australia's Antarctic icebreaker to be resolved as soon as possible. The Nuyina has its home port in Hobart but can't access the city's marine fuel depot because it's barred from going under the Tasman Bridge for safety reasons. It means the ship has to refuel in Tasmania's northwest at an additional cost of almost $1 million a year. Documents obtained by the ABC show most options to fix the situation could take up to 3 years. But Murray Watt says that's not good enough. To the weather, fine apart from isolated light showers about the south coast and the northwest. Partly cloudy for the population centres, a top of 17 for Burnie and Hobart today, 20 for Launceston, 18 the maximum for Devonport. ABC News.
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5: And coming up today, some big concerns as to what farmers will plant in Tasmania.
6: Look, I think at the moment it's all about getting crops out of the ground. Farmers have already made those commitments. What we need is to make sure that, you know, over the next couple of months in particular, farmers have that confidence around what they're going to be paid for the next 12 months, because that will drive what they choose to put in the ground.
5: And what role could poppies play in the mix for future plantings?
7: I think if you can do poppies well, they'll be good. And the price increases helped, you know, cover those extra expenses. So, yeah, it's just trying to select the right paddocks that, you know, hopefully they can perform in, really.
5: If farmers, especially in the dry areas of the state, making decisions about

0: G'day, Tony Briscoe with you, where we also look at the latest agri-food scorecard for Tasmania and what the value of agriculture is in the state as the farming sector looks at a $10 billion value by the year 2050. Quick question for you, how smart are your sheep? There's a new movie out at the moment, The Sheep Detective, which portrays sheep in a very positive way. They talk and they manage to solve a murder mystery. Do you talk to your sheep and are they as smart as the sheepdogs that round them up? Let us know your thoughts on 0438 922 936. Sue on the text line says, we had a really smart sheep called Chop Chop. He could disconnect the electric fence and then come into our home garden to push in the front door as he wanted to come inside. We loved him. Thank you for that, Sue. And also, Bruce at St. Mary says, people who eat sheep brains are liars. They don't have any. Thank you, Bruce. If you've got any thoughts on that, 0438 922 936. We have a little bit of the star of the movie, Hugh Jackman, coming up for you shortly. Also today, a close look at the electric truck market and a check on the weather in around about 10 minutes from now. First to the poppy industry, and Tasmania's largest poppy processor has a new owner, and it's on board with a vision to extract more value from alkaloid poppies grown here. Just over a week ago, European-based pharmaceutical manufacturer Siegfried officially took the reins of Extract Tas Bioscience, one of its customers. Larissa Smith spoke to CEO Ross Murdoch about what the deal means for its future.
1: Yeah, Siegfried itself is one of the world's largest, what they call CDMOs. And CDMOs are really companies that make drugs for other people, particularly difficult synthesis. They help with the R&D of creation of those drugs and ultimately help with the processes of those drugs getting to market. We are lucky they have an understanding, a deep understanding of us, because they are a customer of ours, have been a customer of ours. And so this purchase not only provides us with an owner that, you know, is willing to invest in the advancement of the company, but also is able to understand our needs and understand the products we're putting forward, and also to then move with us to ultimately affect and grow the combined company.
2: The ownership arrangement is very new, but do you have a particular wish list that you'd like to put forward to your new owners with regard to research and further investment in this plant at Westbury?
1: Normally when a company is taken over by a big pharmaceutical company or a company like Siegfried, they want to fully integrate you, so you become just a cog in the wheel. Our basic business model, and even the area we're in, are quite new for Siegfried as far as managing it. And because of that, they're leaving us relatively independent. So we have the advantage of their business acumen, their understanding, their money, all of that component. And they have put forward in definite terms their willingness to invest longer term. So much longer. We were very lucky with our previous owners, but as a pharmaceutical company, they look to invest in the long term. We're talking 10 years return. So we certainly have that, whilst we still will maintain our independence, which will enable us still to sell into our third-party customers. No one wants really to have a competitor directly seeing their pricing, their volumes, and controlling how they act in the market. And so, fortunately, we'll be relatively independent. We'll have a separate independent board that looks after us. So all of the pluses of having a knowledgeable, well-funded business understanding owner, but also still a responsibility, and probably that's good for Tasmania and good for Australia, the responsibility of protecting and growing a relatively independent company.
2: So there'll be money that you can put into R&D to keep up with your competitor.
1: Yeah, correct. They've already made the commitment not only to providing ongoing capitalisation for the factory itself, because it does require us to keep up with our competitors. Our factory has to be not only operational but constantly evolving, and also R&D associated with the crops. And we're looking beyond that. Is there other things that we can invest in? So for Australia particularly, we can get more value add out of those crops. So, you know, not just making base products, but is there other things we can use those base ingredients for to make better starting materials to

0: sell into the marketplace?
1: Because lurking in the background, my understanding is that there is work going on to produce materials that you do synthetically.
0: Yeah, one of the competitions, and it's been a competition or a potential competition for a very long time. It's called biosynthesis. People are using fermentation to produce our starting materials. One of the strengths we have, and this comes down to the fundamentals of cost, one of the strengths we have is we can at present produce products which are very competitive, if not slightly cheaper, to produce than biosynthesis. They have the advantage that they don't do one crop a year and then work it all the way through. They can make it each month. The products they make are very pure because of the nature of how they make them. But ultimately, from a volume point of view, we have connections to the farmers that allow us to create large volumes. We have the infrastructure to do it. And at present, we can make it at very competitive pricing. You know, they are a competitor, but we've been able to stave off that competition. The aim for us is how do we continue to do that? And that is, as you rightly said, having better varieties and being better at extracting out of those varieties every single amount of alkaloid we can find.
1: The demand for weight loss drugs, which has helped fuel a resurgence or demand for raw ingredients, is that still helping to position you in the market in a positive light? You're looking for the same amount of area that you were last year, which is up on the previous couple of years.
0: We are looking for the same amount. In fact, we could probably take more land than we had last year, but basically the same amount. The weight loss drugs are still a major part of our demand, but we're not relying on that moving forward. There are a number of other streams that we can have, including addiction relief and other components, and still pain relief. I think people tend to forget that opioids are the mainstay of the majority of pain relief across the world. We are not able to meet demand at the moment, but even if that demand for product associated with weight loss came down a little, I think the market is basically pretty robust as far as what it needs to satisfy all those other components.
1: The challenge now for you is getting those hectares, is convincing growers to put poppies in the ground. How are you planning to do that in 2026?
0: We know there's a couple of things which make it or affect the choice of farmers. Some of them are to do with cost, some of them is to do with crop risk. We know that they're uncertain about, you know, fertilizer costs, diesel costs, all of those components. So what we've done is put an increase in the farmer payment of ultimately 15% this year, 5% base, and then a 10% hardship increase, just to help farmers with the costs, and hopefully that will encourage farmers to look at poppies versus other crops. We know those other crops are also returning well at the moment, so it is a competitive market for us, but the aim is a whole combination of things. We're hoping, you know, the partnership with farmers will make them look at us anyway, but then covering some of the increase of their costs, and also in my mind, poppies are relatively low risk, particularly early on, versus some of the other crops. So that too, that whole combination, the whole package, we're hoping will encourage farmers.
2: Ross Murdoch, CEO of Extract Tas Bioscience, talking there to Larissa Smith about the new owners of the poppy company. Tasmanian farmers in some very dry areas are weighing up whether to grow poppies this season after the 15% rise in price from the two major poppy processors. I spoke to a couple of poppy growers in the Bothwell area to see if they intend to grow the crop. First up, Will Campbell from the property Rothermay at Bothwell.
3: No, we're not growing poppies this year. Yeah, mainly just due to seasonal conditions. Outlook's not looking great for rainfall, and probably going to have a reduced amount of water available to us for irrigation. So prioritising a bit of stock feed for this upcoming year.
4: How long have you grown poppies for in your memory?
3: On and off since my dad started 25 years ago. Yeah.
4: But it's not unusual for you to make a decision not to grow poppies depending on conditions?
3: Yeah, that's right. Yeah. And I guess market options and things like that. potatoes have sort of come into the district in the last few years, and they obviously use a bit more water, so it sort of ties up a few megalitres there, and but a bit lower risk for us. We don't have to release option with Simplot, so we sort of don't have to worry about spraying ourselves and working the ground. They come and do all that, so a bit of a lower risk, similar return sort of an option for us there.
4: And you talk about the conditions. How dry is it?
3: Pretty dry here in Bothwell. I think we've had about 100 mils for the year, and a fair bit of that came. We had 30-odd mils probably a month ago. We just really haven't had a follow-up rain. So it probably look a little bit better than sort of eastern parts of the south. I know through Oatlands it's pretty tough through there, and certainly on the east coast it's tough. So certainly not complaining. We've had a few good years, but, yeah, it isn't looking great, that's for sure.
4: And have you got irrigation there?
3: Yeah, we've got a 300-hectare irrigation system, mainly involving towable pivots, so tow them to different sites, and that way you can give each sort of site a break and rotate the soil. But yeah, we've got a 600 megalitre dam, which is probably only a third full at the moment, and the way things are looking, probably have a reduced take out of the Clyde River, I would suggest, coming into next season. So we'll probably use some of our unallocated water that we haven't used this year to fill the dam, and then we'll just see what the season brings.
4: Now, Will, you're only young. Tell us a bit about yourself and the farming life. You've always lived on a farm, obviously.
3: Yeah, I was born and raised in Bothwell and then shipped off to boarding school in grade six. And I did 4 years at UTAS doing ag science after school. And I did 6 years with Nutrien Ag Solutions, doing a variety of roles there involving livestock and managing the store at Bridgewater in terms of the merchandise, and played in a bit of agronomy and finance. And, yeah, it was quite a good, I guess, base for me to come home and then return home 3 years ago, toiling away ever since.
4: And the farm life, you're enjoying it?
3: Yeah, my partner and I moved up here. I bought a house and we've settled in really well, made some really good friends up here, and, yeah, no, it's a really good community, enjoying farm life.
5: John Ramsey from Bothwell, Tasmania.
4: Now, John, are you going to grow poppies this season? Have you made a decision?
5: It's likely, but it's not sure. We've only crunched some numbers last night to see how it all looks.
4: Yeah, and how's it looking?
5: Marginal at best. Yeah, we think we might have a couple of paddocks that might suit. So I think if you can do poppies well, they'll be good. And the price increases helped, you know, cover those extra expenses. So, yeah, it's just trying to select the right paddocks that, you know, hopefully they can perform in, really.
4: What do you normally grow when it comes to poppies? How much do you normally have?
5: We've done about 90 hectares the last couple of years.
4: Are you looking at 90 hectares again or reduction?
5: No, I don't. Yeah, I reckon probably be half that. I don't think I've got enough paddocks that will perform. I've been struggling with a few different issues like weeds and, just going to try and probably henpick some better paddocks this year.
4: Okay, and when will you make a final decision?
5: If my field office is listening, yeah, if you could, we could catch up and have a look at these paddocks, we can get the ball rolling.
4: Yeah, so it's important to pick the right paddocks so you get the best crop you can.
5: Yeah, look, it's because it's marginal, you know, you've got to have everything going right, you know, in their favour. If you've got weeds or last year we copped a lot of sand blow in the lighter paddocks, or, you know, getting too wet in the heavier paddocks, so it doesn't leave a lot, but I think there's a fit if you can get some good results. So good thing about poppies is they do the sowing and they do the harvest, so that, you know, one less thing to worry about. You know, a fair bit of spraying goes on, irrigation, but they take care of the harvesting. A crop like barley is a much easier crop to grow. We seem to do it quite well with good yields every year, but there is a bit more work at the harvest end of the season.
4: Yeah. Now, if you don't grow poppies, what are your alternatives? What are you looking at? You mentioned barley there.
5: Yeah, they're probably three that are all very similar: poppies, barley, and sheep. So, and sheep are good at the moment, but where they'll be next year is a bit, you know, that's the other unknown, isn't it? Like what will store price be and what will finish price be? But sheep are out in front in my gross margin forecasts. So, but yeah, it's good to have some poppies in the mix, so we'll do a bit of everything, and we'll still grow plenty of barley too.
4: Okay, all right. And how's it looking on farm heading into winter? You a bit worried about the lack of rainfall?
5: Yeah, actually, I mean, last time I spoke, I was pretty buoyant, wasn't I? And you know, sheep prices are terrific still, but the next challenge we will have is water. So yeah, the Lake Crescent sorrel are not looking the best at the moment, so we really need some inflows up there to give us our our water allocation for next year. So that would be our risk. And probably that's where something like poppies might come in better than some other options, that they're a bit, might be a bit better on water use than, say, fodder or you know, cereals probably similar. But, yeah, so we need some inflows. But, you know, winter's still around the corner and it all changes pretty quick in Taz, as you know, Tony's. But the forecast isn't great. Do you know if it's going to rain or not?
4: No. Piece of string.
5: It's as dry on the farm as it's been all year. Like it's bone dry. It's mild, it's dusty, it's quite incredible. You know, like there's just no moisture at all. So if it rained, geez, it would grow because it's just been so mild.
4: Yep. Well, good luck with your decision making and heading into winter.
5: Thank you very much, Tony.
2: Yeah, Bothwell farmer John Ramsey on whether to plant poppies next season. We also heard from Will Campbell, another Bothwell area farmer, who won't be planting poppies. Well, as you heard there, I've got no idea whether it's going to rain, but maybe Hannah Marsh from the Bureau does. Hello, Hannah.
6: Good afternoon, Tony.
2: Could you help us with that question? Any rain on the horizon?
6: Well, in terms of the long-range forecast, we are in a relatively neutral sort of signature. Parts of the east have a low chance of exceeding mean rainfall, but in the west they have about a 60% chance of exceeding mean rainfall. But in terms of what we've got on our forecast so far, we are under relatively stable conditions at the moment under the influence of a high-pressure system.
2: Yeah, it's a beautiful day, isn't it?
6: Yeah, absolutely. We did have some falls of less than 2 millimetres in the west and north, mainly from drizzle and low cloud that we had around earlier this morning about parts of the west, the northwest and the Midlands. But this will continue to lift. And we could see some isolated showers about the south coast and also the northwest, mainly about King Island as the day progresses.
2: Now, what's in store for the next few days, Hannah?
6: So as that high moves to the south on Tuesday, then east over the Tasman Sea for Wednesday and Thursday, those stable conditions continue, but we could see some light drizzly showers develop in the north and east as the winds shift more northeast to northerly. In terms of maximum temperatures, so far today it's been up to just 10 degrees at Launceston Airport and Cressy, and as warm as 20 degrees on Flinders Island. For tomorrow, we're looking at maximum temperatures around 17 degrees for Hobart, Devonport, Wynyard and St Helens, 18 for Strawn, 19 at Launceston and at Currie on King Island, and also at Whitemark on Flinders Island. As we head into Wednesday, we're really looking at similar sort of conditions around that 16 to 20 degree mark, 17 to 20 as we head towards Thursday and getting up towards 18 to 21 by Friday. We do have a cold front that we're expecting to come through, which will see an increase in the shower activity as we head towards the latter part of the weekend, but there is a bit of uncertainty associated with that still.
2: Okay, now warnings, what have we got?
6: We haven't got any warnings at the moment.
2: Oh, good. Now, coastal waters and swell, what's happening out there?
6: Yeah, so out on the waters, we've got the south to southwesterly at 5 to 15 knots about the southeast, and winds elsewhere are more east to southeasterly. In terms of the swells in the west and south, we've got a south to southwesterly at 2 to 3 metres. In the north, it's a westerly below 1 metre, and in the east, it's a southerly at 1 to 2 metres. And having a look at our wave rider buoys at Cape Sorrel, we've got a significant wave height of 2.5 metres and a maximum wave height of 3.2 metres. And then at Maria Island, we're looking at a significant wave height of 1.7 metres and a maximum wave height of 2.5 metres.
2: Terrific, Hannah. Thank you for that.
6: Thank you.
2: Cheers, Hannah Marsh from the Bureau with the latest information for you on the Country Hour. We'll talk about sheep in just a moment. Are they smart?
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0: And on the text line, Tim says, "G'day Tony in the Selborne Rosevale area. We're still waiting to see the sun or get double digit temps. Only way we are getting moisture is the thick fog lately." Thank you for that, Tim. 0438 922 936. You might have some thoughts on sheep. Quick question: how do you rate sheep on the intelligence scale? A new movie which has hit the big screens across the country shows sheep in a different light when it comes to smarts. They're talking and solving a murder. Australian actor Hugh Jackman stars as a shepherd who reads to the sheep each day in the movie The Sheep Detective. Here's Hugh talking to 14-year-old British farmer Joe on the BBC radio about his love of sheep.
1: Good morning, Farmer Joe.
2: Good morning, you all right?
3: Hey, Joe, when did you first fall in love with sheep?
2: When I was 7, my granddad built me like a little blue raised bed and I started planting potatoes. And I found this picture of a Jacob sheep on my iPad. And I said to Mum, I want one of these. And she said, I'm sorry, but I can't serve it on a plate. You're going to have to work for it. So I sold my animal, like the veg, to buy my animals. I brought 2 chickens, then I started selling eggs and vegetables to buy my first 3 sheep, and that's where it all started. Now I'm at 90.
3: This is a great story, and I'm so happy I got to meet you.
1: He is the greatest shearman.
3: You are the greatest shearman.
2: Well, thank you.
1: Are sheep really as clever as they seem in this film?
2: Sheep are not as dumb as we think. They can learn to navigate mazes and really good at responding to training.
3: No, I did do a bit of research. I read some books and I spoke to a shepherd and said the same thing. They've got great personality, all got different personalities, right, Joe?
2: Yeah, they do, yeah.
1: Do you name your sheep, Joe, like George does in the movie?
2: Yeah, I do name my sheep because when I brought my sheep, those were my vegetable money that I earned off my little trolley by selling veg. So I've named them after vegetables. So I've got parsnip, parsley and carrots and all that.
3: Do you have a favourite?
2: I don't have really a favourite because they're all special in different ways because they all got a different personality and that.
3: Joe, I'm going to go out on a limb. I think you're going to love this movie.
2: Yeah, I can't wait to see it.
3: I think you're going to be like, yeah, someone gets me. I think this hopefully will change people's view about sheep because they really are beautiful.
2: Yeah, they are. They're lovely sheep to be around. They don't bother you. They just carry on with their own life and they're really tame as well. They're lovely and kind.
3: Joe, I wish I'd spoken to you before the
1: Farmer Joe. Joe, thank you so much.
2: Thank you again.
3: All nice the best. To meet you, Joe. Say hi
2: thank
3: to
2: you.
3: All the sheep for me, all right?
2: Yeah, thank you. Good luck with your film.
3: Thanks, mate. I hope you enjoy it.
1: There you go. How amazing is that?
3: That was amazing. Yeah. I kind of love that whole story.
1: Yeah.
3: That he somehow worked for it and bought them. Good on you, Mum. Good job.
0: Yeah, good job. Australian actor Hugh Jackman talking to 14-year-old British farmer Joe about his love for sheep on the BBC radio during a promotional tour for the new movie, The Sheep Detective, which paints sheep in a very positive way, smart, communicative and able to solve a murder. There you go. What do you reckon? How do you rate your sheep on your farm? Do you talk to them like you do with the sheepdogs? 0438 922 936. I know all the grandsons want to go along and see that movie. They're all scrambling to say, take me to the movies, Pa. I want to see the sheep. Well, the latest agri-food scorecard issued for Tasmania over the weekend at Agfair shows the value of industry increased by 15% in the 2023-24 financial year compared to the previous year. Despite a lot of the state suffering from drought conditions in that period, the value of agriculture went up from $2.46 billion to $2.83 billion. Long-term plan for the future is to increase the value of agriculture to $10 billion by 2050. CEO of Tas Farmers, Nathan Kalman, says despite the rise this year, there's some unique challenges still for farmers.
4: Seasonal conditions have definitely been a bonus over the last 6 to 12 months, so I think that will play in people's favour. Fuel and fertiliser is definitely something that may hinder confidence. But I think it's also a reminder of why it's so important to be self-sufficient within Australia for our food requirements. You know, we know that there's more and more frozen and packaged food products being imported into Australia than ever before. And these sorts of world events often are the wake-up call for governments, particularly at a federal level, around why it's so important to, you know, be able to grow the products we need to feed our people right here. Yeah, I think, you know, we have the Northern Midlands Irrigation Scheme, for example, coming online in the next 12 months. We're seeing huge demand for red meat exports at the moment. There's a lot to be confident about. I think what the $10 billion goal represents is something that industry and government are working on hand in glove together. The fact that we're constantly ahead of that number really does demonstrate that lines of communication are over, that, you know, those things that can hinder confidence.

0: Evidence are being removed. Look, I think at the moment it's all about getting crops out of the ground. Farmers have already made those commitments. What we need is to make sure that, you know, over the next couple of months in particular, farmers have that confidence around what they're going to be paid for the next 12 months, because that will drive what they choose to put in the ground. I think at a federal level in particular, the EPBC Act and the nature positive reforms that are going on at the moment need to clearly understand the impact that they could inadvertently have on primary producers having confidence to do what they do. I think we need to do a hell of a lot more around browsing wildlife and feral species, particularly deer. Deer are a huge impost for primary producers. And I think, you know, we need to have a good hard look at local government and GBEs and the impost that they can have on primary producers, because there are huge opportunities there to create efficiencies that further boost confidence.
1: It's CEO of TAS Farmers, Nathan Kalman, on the challenges ahead for Tasmanian farmers after the release of the latest agri-food scorecard, which showed the value of the agriculture sector increased by 15% to the end of the 2023-24 financial year. Coming up shortly, we'll take you back to AgFest and talk about the machinery sales, how things were going there, and we'll also meet the head of the National Fruit Fly Council. First up, the news headlines with Ellie Ward.
2: Thanks, Tony. Australians still aboard a hantavirus-stricken cruise ship will be flown to Perth on a charter flight leaving Tenerife late tonight Western time. They'll then go into quarantine. The World Health Organization is calling for calm, saying hantavirus is not COVID. Tasmania's health minister wants the federal government to tackle the growing number of patients in hospitals who are there because they can't get an aged care bed. In the year to March, patients in major Tasmanian hospitals waiting on a bed in an aged care facility increased more than 200%. The federal government's urging apprentice tradies to exercise caution before signing up to online courses, claiming to offer them financial freedom. Experts say the courses are similar to pyramid schemes and explicitly target Australian men in their late teens and 20s. And teenage Victorian batter Oliver Peake and South Australian all-rounder Liam Scott have been selected in their first Australian senior cricket squads ahead of the upcoming white ball tours of Pakistan and Bangladesh. More news at 1.
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1: Yeah, a couple of texts has come in. Hi, Tony. Tammy from Rosevale. Tim is right. Still very thick fog, no rain. But our sheep are very clever and I love our sheep. Fantastic. Thanks for that, Tammy. What have we got here too? You'll have to ring John Ramsey back. He went to the movie last night. Good on you, John. Send us a text, John. Tell us what you thought about the movie. And Sam from Mountain River says, hi, Tony, I had a very clever pet sheep, a Suffolk, who would jump in my car, a mini moke, for a trip to the shop and could open doors and gates. He would knock you over if you didn't keep an eye on him. He got pretty big, so ended up being kept in the paddock, which was a bit of a safer place for us humans from him. Cheers, Sam, Mountain River. He enjoyed those trips into town, Sam. That's probably what it was about. Well, Tasmania's AgFest field days had farmers looking for more efficiencies from their machinery suppliers in a bid to tackle rising inputs. Agricultural tech and harvesting equipment suppliers had good numbers inquiring, but sales were down. Mark Dobson from Dobson's Vegetable Machinery in Ulverston says there's a lot of new technology coming in from overseas that's attracting farmers' attention, but there was also interest in their own designs and built equipment.
5: So we've got a range of our own potato planting equipment that we build locally in Ulverston. We've also got equipment from cultivation and seeding equipment from Lemken in Germany, and also AVR potato harvesters, plus a range of other, you know, attachments and things from different places around the world.
6: Well, some pretty expensive machinery, really.
5: There is a lot of expensive machinery here, for sure.
6: And what are people looking? Are they tire kickers? What do you think the consumer is like out there?
5: I think at the moment there's a lot of inquiry, but I think a lot of it's tyre kicking at the moment. I think there's not a lot of confidence in

0: in the industry with everything that's going on globally at the moment?
1: Do you think people are looking for particular things? Are they looking for efficiencies?
0: People are definitely looking at ways to become more efficient with their planting, being able to get product in the ground faster and out of the ground faster is a priority for a lot of people, to try and reduce as much cost as they can, whether it's labour or fuel costs.
1: And what are they talking to you about in general? Uncertainty, or?
0: I think everybody's uncertain in this industry at the moment with unknowns of where fertiliser costs are going to be and fuel costs and everything like that. So there's really, there's a lot of people coming through our stand, but there's not a lot of certainty in the industry at the moment.
1: So what does that do for your business?
0: Makes it a challenge, really. Like, we're a small family business, and we rely on our customers and rely on confidence in the industry to be able to sell machinery and develop new machinery and import things. So, and for us as a business, we import a lot of the machinery ourselves, so freight prices are going up, so it's driving prices of machinery up as well.
1: And are you seeing machinery overseas that are showing more efficiencies that you think will become important in the future because of these sorts of situations?
0: Yeah, I do. There's a lot of things coming out of Europe and the UK to more efficiently cultivate soil and reduce fuel costs and minimum disturbance tillage and things like that. So there's a lot of that sort of technology coming out of Europe and the UK now.
1: And is there any artificial intelligence in your type of sector, or not really?
0: In some of the equipment we do in packing sheds and grading of product, there is artificial intelligence. We're not seeing it in a lot of our industry at the moment, but there is some in spraying and things like that.
1: And is your equipment mainly attachments, to tractors and various harvesters?
0: What we've got here at the moment is mainly field attachments. We do also sell a lot of automated packing, weighing, palletising equipment and big onion, potato grading lines across Australia and New Zealand, but it's sort of a bit big to bring to Agfest.
1: And is there anything in your industry and what you're selling heading towards more electrics, or is that a different type of sector?
0: No, we're seeing more and more machinery. Even seed drills are changing from hydraulic drive to electric drive, and more efficient and less hydraulic power requirements and things like that, and probably more accurate as well. So more in-cab controls and make life easier for the tractor operators.
1: So when you're talking about hydraulic power, just for people out there listening, do you mean something that's powered by diesel as well?
0: Generally powered by the tractor's hydraulics. So oil flow through the machinery to control seed rates and fertiliser rates, whereas now a lot of it's done through electronics and electric motors rather than hydraulics. It's more accurate and easier to control.
1: Now, is your business a generational business?
0: Yeah, so I'm the second generation. Our business started in 1983 by my parents in Ulverston, my wife and I took on the business in 2018.
1: And do you notice differences compared to when your dad started out in terms of the chains of machinery? Surely it must be crazy, really.
0: Oh, absolutely. Like, the size of the machinery, everything's got bigger, and people want more capacity to put, be able to plant more. But also, back then, we 80% of what Dobmac did in the 80s and 90s was manufactured in-house, where now 75% of what we do is all imported machinery from around the world.
1: And that's just necessary to keep up with things, but also cost of labour, etc.
0: Yeah, absolutely. It's not efficient for us to manufacture on a small scale anymore in Tasmania or Australia, really, where it's more cost effective to buy mass produced machinery out of Europe and the UK and America.
2: Mark Dobson from Dobson's Vegetable Machinery in Ulverston talking there to Fiona Breen at Agfest. Coming up in just a moment, we'll meet the new Tasmanian manager of the National Fruit Fly Council.
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2: Well, the National Fruit Fly Council has a new manager, with Tasmanian entomologist Dr. Stephen Quarrell stepping in amid the development of a new national strategy. Sterile fruit flies are often regarded as the best weapon against the pest, but Mr. Quarrell says he hopes he can apply some of his research into using other insects as biocontrol agents as well. Eliza Burlage spoke to him about taking on the new role.
5: It was the right place at the right time, I think. I'm an entomologist by trade, and I've always worked in pest management. So within PHA, we do a lot of biosecurity planning. So it just happened that the previous manager retired, and here I was. So I was able to step into the role.
6: And Stephen, you've come in at a time when there's a bit of a transition. We're finishing up one 10-year guide or plan and getting ready for the next one.
5: Yeah, that's right. So there's a national fruit fly strategy, and that's one of the things that the council sort of monitors its implementation across all the states and all the different fruit industries or vegetable industries that are impacted by fruit fly. That strategic plan wound up last year, so we're in the process of developing a new one that'll sort of help guide investment for research and development and extension, so farmer training, for the next 10 years.
6: And what do you see as some of the important updates and changes that will need to be in this strategy from the last strategy? Obviously, you know, a lot changes in 10 years.
5: Yeah, well, it does, but it doesn't. You know, we're seeing a lot of pressure, especially for some of these exotic species. So there's some really nasty ones that we don't have here in Australia. But we've also implemented a lot of research and development. There's, people may have heard of things about sterile fruit flies that are being released, so investment in there. So one of the things we're trying to do to guide the development of this new strategy is do an economic analysis of both the impact of fruit flies on our economy, but also trying to work out what the cost benefit of some of these management strategies is. So we can better inform what investment should look like over the next 10 years.
6: And has this type of economic analysis of the impact of fruit flies on Australian horticulture, has that been done before? And if it has been done yet, how much of an update are you expecting?
5: That has been done before, but yeah, it's been quite a while. And from the top of my head, I can't remember the date. But given the value of exports for some of our fruit fly impacted industries have really gone up over the years, I'm expecting to see the numbers change considerably, you know. So, you know, some of these industries, you know, like the citrus industry is now valued at $1.2 billion. They export well over $500 million worth of product every year. So the number's getting bigger. So, you know, if we lose market access into some of these markets, as I said before, it could be quite expensive for industry, and then impact on some of these rural communities that support these industries as well.
6: Of course, you've been mentioning sterile fruit flies. We hear from a lot of growers, and they have said that this seems to be the most effective way to try to control Queensland fruit flies, and that they want more money put into breeding more sterile fruit flies and releasing more sterile fruit flies. Is this the best measure, and does that need to be more focused on that, or is it still good to have a few different tools in the tool belt?
5: Yeah, definitely, you know, Batman was on the money when he had multiple options in that belt, you know, and sterile flies are definitely one of those. There's whole social license issues about trying to spray for flies, especially if they're in people's backyards and in their fruit trees. Sterile flies fly over fences and they aren't harmful to the environment. So there's definite benefit in sterile flies and using them, especially in sort of area-wide management strategies that we really need to implement to try and get on top of these things, especially in localised populations through some of those fruit-growing areas.
6: The cost benefit of research and development options that's being undertaken, is that something that has been done as well before?
5: Not to this level that I'm aware of, no. So it's quite new, quite novel, and you know, research and development investment and even government investment, you know, is tight. You know, not everybody's, unfortunately, fruit grows on trees, but money doesn't.
6: Yeah.
5: So they're really keen to understand what the best investments, you know, what is the best bang for your buck, given the limited resources that are available to everybody.
2: Yeah, that's the new National Fruit Fly Council manager and Tasmanian entomologist, Dr. Stephen Quarrell, speaking there with our reporter, Eliza Burlage. We'll talk electric trucks in a moment.
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2: Now, with diesel prices forecast to stay high for the remainder of the year, you'd think there'd be plenty of interest in transport sector switching to electric. Two companies with foreign connections are in Australia trying to support that transition. Richard Zee is the CEO and founder of Solar Tui, which is aiming to decarbonise the haulage transport sector. And Gareth Ridge, who is in the country directing a company called Zenobi Australia, spoke to David Claughton at a renewables conference.
7: It's like a critical moment, isn't it? Like the whole diesel thing is kind of blown up in our face. Energy security is super important. How's that affecting your company?
8: It's just shown that it's inevitable that, you know, there's a real need to try and de-risk the freight sector and how much reliance we have on diesel and fuel and how little reserves we've got and the opportunity now to try and hedge that risk with electrification.
7: Now, your company is involved in bringing in a large number of electric trucks. Tell me about that.
9: Yeah, I think as a result of the crisis that's happened in the Middle East and the freight forward event in Canberra, we got approached to look at what can we do in the next 12 months. SANY is such a large company and they produce one truck every 4 minutes. So our thought was, okay, let's see if we can get an allocation, because if we don't get an allocation now, somebody else, some other country will get an allocation. All of a sudden, the manufacturing utilization of SANY goes up. And then by the time we apply for an allocation, it's like 9 months later before you get a truck. So we thought...
7: A truck every 4 minutes. This is a Chinese factory?
9: It is a Chinese factory. It's the number one lighthouse factory in China for electric trucks.
7: And what size? And what kind of truck?
9: Prime movers, 580 kilowatt hour batteries, 6x4 prime movers.
7: Okay, some of that I understand. Prime mover, I understand. Yeah, that's what's driving freight. Okay.
9: So we want to bring those 500 trucks. And if you look at the value of that, it's actually $200 million commitment that we want to do, and we've put together a consortium to basically address the whole supply chain of implementation of those trucks. So on the cybersecurity side, on the services side, the roadside assist, the batteries, the chargers, the whole works, right, and the trucks.
7: There are some huge obstacles out there to trying to get this thing working. Like if you had 500 trucks, how would you charge them? That's the area your company's working, isn't it?
8: Yeah, we work across the whole value chain. We call ourselves an integrator. So from the start all the way from the feasibility, design, building of the depots and infrastructure, and then through the financing of the trucks, whether it's SANY or other trucks, and then the operations, not the operation of the vehicles themselves, but the operations and maintenance of the charging infrastructure. And so for us, you know, we just launched a $100 million fund to try and help operators, you know, start that journey in the electrification space. So start, what's the feasibility, what's the design, what's the costings, what are the vehicle options, does it work for us, what are the routes, and all that, and take them on that journey. Because, you know, as you may have heard, they're busy with operations rather than busy thinking about, you know, electrification. So we want to try help them.
7: Yeah. Right. But you think this is the way that whole freight sector is going to go? I mean, because we're still really hooked on diesel.
8: Yeah, look, I think electrification is not every single use case. You're going to see a lot of concentration of electrification in certain sectors, and that's going to be where utilisation is high. So if you've got a truck or a commercial vehicle where the utilisation is high on a per day rate, that's the area that you want to electrify, because your payback will be a lot quicker, in the order of sort of 5 years, when you've got an asset that's, you know, could last 15, 20 years. So it'll be concentrated in those types of areas.
7: And are you focusing on those kind of small to medium-sized businesses? Did I hear you say that? People with 20 or 40 trucks or something?
8: We cover from, you know, 20, 40 all the way up to the 1,000. So we're working with Woolworths, and we've done hundreds of vehicles with them, and other large, you know, tier one operators, but all the way down to people with, you know, 10, 20, 30 trucks or more. Anything where that is. When it's down at the smaller scale, we like to aggregate and pull people together so they get the benefits of scale, like whether it's through SANY or whether through other providers, rather than them having to pay full price for one or two trucks.
7: And what's needed to get this up then, you know, because obviously we don't have the hubs, we don't have the depots, there's huge problems getting that finance.
9: So I think there are two key areas. One is depot charging. you definitely have to have depot charging. So if you're a small fleet with 5 or 10 trucks, depot charging works because you can charge overnight.
7: So something in your own depot.
9: That's right.
7: So that, you need special.
9: That's easy. The chargers are there. The 400, the 80 kilowatt chargers, they're there.
7: So you don't need any special infrastructure connection to the grid, nothing like that.
9: Not really for small depots. Not really. Okay. But if you're talking about the long haul, the regional haul, you need large hubs, and those hubs must be able to scale. And it's not, so if you think about a hub of 4 to 5 megawatt hours, that's what we're putting together. That can support about 150 prime movers at a 40% utilization. That's 150 trucks. How many trucks are on the road in Australia? How many trucks supply?
7: 20,000 or something?
9: Yeah, exactly. So we're not even started. So from my point of view, it's no longer a case of looking at the TCOs. Now it's a business risk case, because a lot of the companies that are having trucks are saying, well, geez, if I can't get my supply of diesel, I'm gone.
7: Yes.
9: Right. So that becomes a key driver now. And if the price point of the trucks was to come down, electric trucks, was to come down and meet the price point of a diesel truck with some subsidy from the government, then it's a no-brainer.
7: Right. But I'm hearing the price of a electric truck is closer to $450, not like $200 or $250 for a diesel. Is that right?
8: Yeah, look, the prices range quite a lot, and they are definitely considerably more expensive on an upfront basis. But there are companies like ourselves and others who spread that, and then this is what's important. You need to spread all your cost, whether it's the grid, the charging infrastructure, or the trucks themselves, over the lifespan of that asset. So instead of looking at it all, I've got to spend an extra, you know, 2-3 times upfront. How do I finance that and spread that over 10, 15 years? Once you get to 5 years beyond, you're actually better off than you are with a diesel. So if you can actually spread the benefits of switching the diesel to electric, then you actually can reap the benefits of that. And that's where you can leverage financing to actually spread that out.
9: I think the financing is key. So Gareth, with his team, with his group, even us, we're trying to put together financing models like truck as a service or battery as a service, effectively to provide an easy way for SMEs to get an electric truck.
7: And budget, is there anything particular you think the government should be doing?
9: Yes, give us the subsidies.
7: Subsidy for what in particular?
9: For the trucks.
7: Okay. So actually to bring down the cost of a truck. How would the government do that?
9: Well, the government has been doing this through ARENA. They realise that has to be done. And if they don't want to do that, then they really don't want to electrify. So that's the first point I'll make. And the second point I'll make is that, you know, they also need to fund the infrastructure. China did it. Every country else that wants an infrastructure, electric infrastructure, has to do it.
7: And half their trucks now, their new trucks, are electric.
9: Yeah, that's right.
7: Gareth, is that the solution?
8: Look, I think trying to encourage the sector through a range of initiatives. I mean, subsidies are helping, but the problem is we have subsidies now and the industry isn't moving at a rapid pace. So it would be about underwriting some of the risk, because it's really a risk point, and getting people started on the journey. So is there some sort of support to get them started? Are there other coverage points that they can do for the risk? And there are some regulatory barriers. If they remove them, we know for a fact there are some large operators who would move quite quickly, and they include, you know, development applications like planning and, you know, weight restrictions. Those are some of the things that are really holding some people back from actually tipping over and being like, yeah, we can do this now operationally.
7: But you've got a massive queue of people waiting to speak to you, right? But there's only, it was pointed out, there's only one fleet operator. I mean, you're going to have to capture the fleets, aren't you?
9: That's true. I mean, Zeta Fleet was somebody that we sponsored from the beginning. And it's actually a no-brainer for some people. But for existing fleets, it's a legacy that they've got. They've got legacy diesel trucks, and it's not so easy for them to roll over. But if you've got nothing and you begin with a completely new idea, which is a electric

0: conferences, and everyone who speaks about this needs to share it with other people to get them understanding and exploring and actually starting on the journey. Once they start, then things will start to move. But if we're not actually speaking to the people on the ground, buying these things, operating the trucks, then nothing will move, and we'll keep, you know, scaling and using pilots as excuses that we're actually doing something.
1: Last point, approvals. As Gareth say, approvals from government to make it easy to set up charging hubs. Two, make it easy for people to get their subsidies on trucks, not through an application that takes forever.
2: Thank you, gentlemen.
0: Thank you.
3: Yeah, David Claughton speaking to Richard Zee, the CEO and founder of Solar H2E, and Gareth Ridge, the director for Zenobe Australia, on the subject of electric trucks and where things are at the moment. Are things electric? Joel Reinberger.
4: They certainly are. And look, it's a good thing to talk about considering it is National Truck Week.
3: It is.
4: So we've chosen, there's three different truckies who regularly text into the station.
3: Truckie Dan.
4: Yeah. And so that's who we're talking to is Truckie Dan. There's also Truckie Rod and Truckie Tim.
3: Okay.
4: Who regularly contribute to the communications of the station. So we're having a chat with Truckie Dan today about, how he got into trucking. And, you know, his mate's dad was a log truck driver, and his mate started learning, and he went, I think I might do that too. And and where that's led him over the years, and how he kind of went out of into the associated management, operations management for a while, and he said, but got tired of getting 100 emails and 100 phone calls every day, and I go back into the truck where it's quiet.
3: Well, you can listen to Joel on the radio.
4: That's right. And I'm just always amazed, particularly my local Woolies is small and has a small, strangely shaped car park, and these trucks are just coming in there and somehow avoiding cars and backing this thing up into this tiny space. I'm like, how the hell do you do that?
3: It's amazing, isn't it?
4: Yeah, so a little talk of trucks today.
3: Mind you, the older truckies out there tell you, 20, 30 years ago, how tough it was maybe driving one of the trucks if they didn't have the equipment they have now.
4: Yeah. And look, power steering. How big a change was that in the world of trucks? Yes. You needed to be a weightlifter early on to be able to haul a Mack truck around.
3: Yep.
4: Now, also, one of the big stories of the day on the ABC website is the one about young people, particularly young tradies, being scammed by these get-rich-quick schemes where maybe they're not legally classified as a pyramid scheme, but they're certainly suspiciously triangular-shaped. We're going to teach you digital marketing, and then the digital item you end up marketing is the course that you've just done in how to do digital marketing.
3: Right.
4: And so it ends up, the snake eating its own tail, and who's making all the cash out of that? And it costs thousands of dollars, and it's just kind of this giant scam in the end. It's just a scam in the end. So we're going to talk to someone who's been studying these for years, because I remember seeing similar offers in the paper when I was an unemployed 18-year-old. This course will, escape the everyday, blah, blah, blah. And you look it up and find out more and go, this is just a course in how to sell this course. How is this legal? I didn't get sucked into it, but plenty of people are.
3: So, you will make $1 million.
4: So we're going to talk about how to spot the red flags.
3: Is it postcode bingo today?
4: It is also postcode bingo today. Okay. Absolutely correct. 7260, which is Scottsdale and surrounds.
3: Beautiful.
4: Scottsdale and Jetsonville and Cuckoo and Bluemont and South Springfield, etc. So we'll be up and hopping around that part of the woods as well after two.
3: Many people say, I live in Cuckoo.
4: Cuckoo land is different, Tony, to Cuckoo.
3: Joel on the radio. 1:30. Oh dear. I'll put a podcast of today's program up for you. Catch you after midday tomorrow.
5: When our leaders speak,
6: acknowledgements to country are just an act of respect.
5: When you need to know,
7: you're not recognising the contribution that our Aboriginal people have had to wartime.
8: You'll hear it. ABC Northern Tasmania.

afternoon, Guy Stainer with ABC News. South Australia's Premier says he's optimistic a resolution will be reached to extend an arrangement between Nearstar and the state and federal governments. A $135 million rescue package for Nearstar smelters in Hobart and Port Pirie expired a week ago. Negotiations on a new deal between the company and the Tasmanian, South Australian and federal governments are continuing. Premier Peter Malinauskas says the finer

0: Details are still being examined.
1: I don't think it's unreasonable to say that we're getting closer together to a resolution. While I'm confident about where we're at and the fact that we're getting closer together, I can't definitively say how much longer it will take.
0: Economists say Australians should temper their expectations when it comes to cost of living relief in tomorrow's federal budget. The government is expected to make changes to capital gains tax discounts, negative gearing and the rules around trusts. It's also trying to balance cost of living measures without adding to inflation. EY chief economist Sherelle Murphy says support will likely be limited.
2: It would probably just be taken away by the Reserve Bank in the form of higher interest rates anyway. So I don't think we should actually expect too much in terms of handouts from the government. And unfortunately, that's actually the right thing to do at the moment.
0: The Shadow Treasurer has ruled out the idea of One Nation joining the coalition between the Liberals and the Nationals. One Nation has secured a historic victory in the Farrah by-election, a regional New South Wales seat always previously held by the coalition. Yesterday on Insiders, Tim Wilson appeared open to a coalition with One Nation, but today he says he has no interest in that idea.
3: I have never, ever, ever and never, ever, ever will make such a statement. In favour of such an alignment. The reality is the leader of that party has already declared that she won't form a coalition with us, and I have no interest in forming a coalition with them.
0: Overseas in Thailand's billionaire former Prime Minister Thaksin Shinawat has been released from prison on parole after being convicted on charges of corruption and abuse of power. Asia editor Karishma Vyas reports from Bangkok.
4: Thailand's influential former Prime Minister Thaksin Shinawat was greeted by hundreds of supporters after stepping out of prison for the first time in 8 months. The business tycoon was serving a one-year sentence after being convicted of abuse of power and corruption charges dating back to his term as Prime Minister between 2001 and 2006. He will serve the remaining of his sentence on probation and is required to wear an electronic ankle bracelet. The 76-year-old billionaire has dominated Thai politics for a quarter of a century, but has steadily lost popularity.
0: Back home, and business manager for Inclusive Employment Australia is urging Tasmanian businesses to consider hiring less experienced people. Inclusive Employment Australia helps people with disabilities, injuries and illnesses find work. Business manager Jose Mateo says employers often recruit from online platforms which can favour the more experienced. Mr Mateo told 936 ABC Hobart it's getting harder for less experienced people to find work.
5: I feel it's getting worse, especially with entry-level roles, whether it's in admin, hospitality, community services in particular. The feedback that we keep getting is, I need experience. The problem is, if you're pulling from the same pool, then eventually you're going to run out of those experienced people.
0: A Tasmanian astronomer says those who witnessed a bright light of a meteor in the sky last night are very lucky. People across the state reported seeing the meteor, which was captured on a traffic camera shortly before 9:30 last night. Principal astronomer at Hive Tasmania, Dr. Martin George, says the meteor is likely a natural object because of the way it broke up as it entered the atmosphere.
6: It was an object that was burning up over perhaps 2 or 3 seconds, maybe 4 seconds or something like that. So you had to be out at the right time, looking in the right direction. And these objects are completely unpredictable. They're random objects.

0: To you from Gadigal land in Sydney. Nice to be with you. This Monday, One Nation's historic by-election win mulled by the major parties. And could this year be Australia's best chance to show Europe how to belt out a power ballad?
1: I think for those who might have had my music many years ago in their hearts and they've just rediscovered it again, I hope that they would join me in this moment. And for those who I've just met, just know that my heart is open to all to be there and to be able to enjoy in this timing and music and empower the listener.
0: This year's federal budget is shaping up to deliver some of the biggest changes in decades. In regional areas, there are hopes tax changes in the federal budget will help fix a regional housing crisis, a crisis which experts say has been almost 30 years in the making. They say it's been exacerbated by COVID migration and tax breaks for investors, which effectively turbocharged the property market in regional Australia, even pushing people out of their own hometowns. Sinead Mangan has the story.
2: In her small unit in Dunsborough in the southwest of Western Australia, Lara Howell is packing up her prized possessions. The disability pensioner has seen her rent more than double in 5 years and she's preparing to leave.
3: The amount of houses in the small country town that is Dunsborough that are clearly being owned as negatively geared investment properties that run on Airbnb or something equivalent is striking, I think. So for someone desperately looking for housing, you're driving past houses with 5-6 bedrooms, multiple bathrooms, and they're completely empty and boarded up.
2: Dunsborough is one of many towns in regional Australia where buying a home or finding a rental can be harder than in the city. Tax incentives introduced by the Howard government encouraged cashed-up city folk to invest in holiday homes in popular tree change and sea change regional towns, and COVID migration turbocharged real estate in parts of the bush. May Aziz from the not-for-profit Everybody's Home says the regions are no longer a safe haven for people priced out of capital cities.
4: The capital gains tax discount has had a huge impact on affordability. We're hoping to see the federal government wind back these tax breaks for investors. So that's the capital gains tax discount and also the negative gearing tax deductions because they work together. We want to see them phase these tax breaks out.
2: A tax shake-up is coming in Tuesday's federal budget and it's expected to include tax breaks relied upon by investors. Dr. Michael Fotheringham is the Managing Director of the Australian Housing and Urban Research Institute. He says changes to tax concessions will have a big impact in regional property markets.
5: Absolutely. The smaller markets where there's less supply but the demand is pretty tightly constrained by that supply are likely to feel that effect quite strongly.
2: On the other side of the country, in Bangalore in northern New South Wales, 23-year-old Delilah Hatch lives in a granny flat at the back of her parents' house with her partner and their 2-year-old daughter. The median house price in the Byron Shire, a property investment hotspot, have dropped back since their peak in 2022, now costing around $1.5 million. The young mum says these sky-high property prices are limiting young people's life choices.
6: I would ideally like to buy a house in this area, but I don't think it would be possible for me if I don't have help from my parents. And I will fortunately be able to inherit maybe housing from my parents one day. And if I didn't have that, I think it would be impossible to buy back into this area.
2: Back in Dunsborough, Lara Howell says changes to tax incentives can't come soon enough.
3: There's got to be some way of not screwing over people who have set up their finances for negative gearing and their situations, but also looking at all these houses that are sitting empty when so many people need roofs over their heads and are looking at tents in caravan parks or jumping between people's spare bedrooms. Surely there's got to be a way.
0: That's Dunsborough resident Lara Howell, ending that report by Sinead Mangan, with additional reporting from Georgia Loney and Hannah Ross. More broadly, the government is under significant pressure to balance the needs of Australians struggling with persistent cost of living pressures without adding to inflation. Prime Minister Anthony Albanese says tomorrow's budget will provide assistance to those who need it while delivering much needed reform, even at the cost of breaking an election promise, as Bridget Fitzgerald reports.
7: Ahead of tomorrow's budget, Prime Minister Anthony Albanese has his pitch to the Australian public at the ready.

0: these taxes in the next term of government.
1: Anthony Albanese says the government is simply being responsive to the needs of the electorate.
2: Well, government is about making the right decisions for the right reasons for the times that you are in.
1: The government is also promising cost of living relief, but EY Chief Economist Sherelle Murphy says Australians should temper their expectations.
3: It would probably just be taken away by the Reserve Bank in the form of higher interest rates anyway. So I don't think we should actually expect too much in terms of handouts from the government. And unfortunately, that's actually the right thing to do at the moment.
1: Along with the proposed tax reform, the government has outlined a plan to cut red tape for business in the form of reducing regulatory costs. And the budget will also make changes to the migration points test, the scoring system used to select skilled migrants. Professor Mark Kenny is the director of the Australian Studies Institute at ANU and a former Press Gallery journalist. He says it's not yet clear whether the government will deliver a series of small changes or broad sweeping reform.
4: If they are looking to grab the attention of voters and convince them that the government's pulling some big levers, that it's got big ideas and it's got courage and resolve and it's prepared to spend some of its political capital doing it, then I think it's going to need to be making some bold changes in some of these specific areas.
1: Professor Kenny says One Nation's success in the Farah by-election this weekend points to frustration with cost of living pressures and the major parties more broadly.
4: People want to see the country managed well. They want to see the economy controlled in such a way that people get an equal crack at success within it and that no one is left behind. So I think there's plenty of space here for good governing to be done. Labor doesn't need to descend into its own version of kind of populism or on the other hand, just sort of roll itself up into a ball. It needs to just get this balance right. And if it plays its cards right and makes the right decisions, then I think there will be dividends for the economy and for people within it. And that will hold it in the best position it can be going into the next election.
5: That's ANU Professor Mark Kenny, Bridget Fitzgerald's reporting. Well, as you just heard, One Nation's win in the Farah by-election over the weekend is being labelled a wake-up call for both the major political parties. Voters in the southern regional New South Wales seat say their vote reflects disillusionment with the mainstream political system and feeling forgotten by politicians in Canberra. While Pauline Hanson's minor party is celebrating the success and planning on winning more lower house seats, the real test will be whether One Nation will deliver what the people of Farah want and need, as Catherine Gregory reports.
6: One Nation has ended a nearly 80-year reign of the coalition in the regional New South Wales seat of Farah. And Griffith Mayor Doug Curran isn't surprised.
7: Obviously, there's a bit of a disillusionment with the major parties at the moment. It was great that the focus of the country was on Farah for the election period, but we did challenge some of the visiting politicians not to forget about us when the election was done.
6: Doug Curran says he's already congratulated David Farley, the agribusinessman from Narandra, who won the Farah by-election for One Nation. Mr Curran now has big hopes Mr Farley will solve the region's biggest challenges: cost of living, lack of housing, and finding a better alternative to the government's water buyback scheme for farmers along the Murray-Darling.
7: It's hard to say what the community expects of One Nation at this point in time. Now we just need to see what they can do for communities such as ours. And I hope that David is able to effect some change, because a lot of the concerns that we've got are being replicated across the country.
6: But David Farley is promising he'll deliver.
8: So there's a real focus in there trying to get energy prices down, which really focuses on the net zero program. If we want to get productivity and capacity back into Farah, we've definitely got to get water back into Farah. So water is a key item.
6: One Nation's confidence is rapidly growing after this win. One of its newest and most well-known members, Barnaby Joyce, says the party has big ambitions.
9: We are very much in the mind for Western Suburbs Sydney. Even talking to potential candidates, people are very enthusiastic. When you have a government that's just incapable of understanding that people are over Australia, having so much potential but seem to lack putting it on the paddock.
6: But the major political parties say while this by-election holds big lessons for them, they still have voters' best interests at heart. Shadow Minister for Foreign Affairs Ted O'Brien holds one of the Liberal regional seats in Queensland that One Nation vows to target next.
10: What we need to do as a political party is to ensure that we are presenting the policies for the times. The problem is not Pauline. The problem is the direction of our country. Our job is to save the

0: country from becoming worse under the Albanese government.
1: Tony Barry is a pollster with the Redbridge Group and a former Liberal Party strategist. He says the 30-point drop in the Liberal primary vote is catastrophic.
2: Their broader problem is existential. It's not cyclical anymore. And if they don't have an identity, then, you know, there's no reason to vote Liberal Party. Now, their legacy strength has always been economic management, and they've really vacated that field.
1: The Liberal Party's decision to direct preferences to One Nation in its How to Vote cards not only helped David Farley win, but Tony Barry says has wider implications.
2: And the great risk for them, of course, and for Labor Party, is that by supporting One Nation to win the seat through preferences, they're actually normalising them as a party.
3: They were saying effectively that it was okay to vote for One Nation rather than the traditional Conservative parties.
1: That's Prime Minister Anthony Albanese making a similar point, but also acknowledging Labor has to be on its toes after the One Nation win in Farrah.
3: There's a lot of people under financial pressure who feel like the system isn't working for them, and that's a message for all political parties in the system.
4: Prime Minister Anthony Albanese ending that report by Catherine Gregory. I'm Andy Park. 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You can subscribe to the podcast for all our stories. Just search for The World Today. Living conditions and safety in Northern Territory's town camps are in the spotlight in the wake of the alleged abduction and murder of Kuanjai Little Baby near Alice Springs. But improving standards for these public housing tenants is complicated, with a tangled web of bureaucracy, with little transparency on the money being spent and who exactly is responsible for what. National Indigenous Affairs correspondent Dana Morse reports from Alice Springs.
5: Harley Pompey Myers lives just outside the centre of Alice Springs in the Charles Creek town camp.
6: I've lived here about 20 years plus. About 20 years, yeah.
7: And how have you seen it change in the time you've lived here?
6: It's got worse, to be honest.
5: The camp is made up of around a dozen houses in various stages of disrepair. But who is responsible for the conditions in town camps is complicated to answer. Harley spent months trying to get basic repairs done at his house.
6: We had like doors, locks, electrical faults, and the windows not on the hinges probably, all that, just from break-ins and stuff like that. I actually had to go in there a few times and go speak to them and like, they say, come on now, it's been a long time now, what if something happens to my kids if I start threatening them?
5: The safety and conditions in town camps are under national scrutiny after the alleged murder of Kuanjai Little Baby, who was allegedly abducted from a town camp south of Alice Springs. Catherine Little is the chief executive of SNAKE, the First Nations Children's Advocacy Body. She says town campers must not be blamed for these tragic circumstances.
8: The person accused of that murder did not live on a town camp. That is not what happened here. To blame town campers for poverty, to blame town campers for massive policy and social failures is not fair. Though that blame sits fair and squarely with government.
5: Town camps have evolved over a century, but they began as camping grounds and humpies when Aboriginal people were banned from entering the Alice Springs town limits. Over decades, they evolved from humpies to shacks to block housing, with a local Aboriginal community-controlled organisation, Tunnindjia Council, helping to run the sites. But long-term residents like Kathy Craig say things are worse than ever.
9: It's like a band-aid on a band-aid on a band-aid. They will not replace anything.
7: When did all of that start to go downhill?
9: When the Territory government took over the town camps.
5: In 2007, during the Northern Territory Emergency Response, known as the Intervention, the Territory Government took control of the town camps, meaning they're now classified as NT public housing. Ken Marchingo is the Chief Executive of Community Housing Central Australia, one of the organisations subcontracted by the NT government to manage the town camps.
10: But at the end of the day, these are public housing properties subject to the same issues and concerns and, you know, generally lack of budget as all other public housing properties across the territory.
5: Billions of dollars of federal funding has been promised for Indigenous housing right across the territory, but it's impossible to say how much of it already has or will eventually improve homes in town camps because of incomplete or delayed financial reporting, all the way from the federal and NT governments down to the local organisation, Tunnangir Council. Former town camper Richie Watts says the community doesn't see the effect of that money on the ground.
11: We're not seeing it. We're not seeing anything change. It's, as I said, it's worse. Something like a door handle, that should be, you know, that should be right up there as a priority because we got kids here. And as we've recently seen, you know, unfortunately, tragic thing that's just happened to a little baby, you know. And if this ain't going to change now, what's going to happen next?
5: The Northern Territory government did not respond to questions from the ABC.
4: Dana Morse reporting there. Several Australians are being repatriated from the Canary Islands after the troubled cruise ship the MV Hondius confirmed three hantavirus deaths and docked in the Spanish archipelago. Hantavirus, spread by rodents, isn't easily transmitted between people, but the Andes strain detected on the ship suggests otherwise. More than 140 people on board the ship are in the process of being repatriated, and Spanish authorities say all are asymptomatic, as Kimberly Price reports.
12: After nearly 40 days on board the luxury cruise ship, passengers and crew of the MV Hondius finally set foot on dry land. They wore blue ponchos, face masks and hair nets as they stepped onto buses to start their journeys home. Three people aboard the ship died, infected with hantavirus. But today, Pope Leo struck a cheerful tone as health authorities try to ease anxieties of an outbreak.
13: I want to thank the hospitality that characterises the people of the Canary Islands for allowing the arrival of the cruise ship Hondius with hantavirus patients. I'm happy to be able to meet you next month during my visit to the islands.
12: The cruise ship arrived at Tenerife, the largest of Spain's Canary Islands, off the West African coast on Sunday, with passengers repatriated to their home countries. Four Australians, one permanent resident and a New Zealand citizen will depart for Perth in the early hours on Tuesday on a government-supported flight. Once the passengers arrive, their quarantine arrangements will be managed by the relevant state health authorities. The ABC understands the Australians on board reside in New South Wales and Queensland. Murray Watt is the Federal Environment Minister.
14: We obviously want to make sure that Australians receive the care that they need in this situation.
12: Minister Watt couldn't confirm whether the passengers would isolate in quarantine centres or at home.
14: But I do know that there are discussions underway with the states and territories to make sure that the proper quarantine arrangements are in place.
12: It can take up to 8 weeks for hantavirus symptoms to develop. Experts say the planes carrying passengers from the Hondius will likely have special rules to limit the chance of the virus spreading. Professor Catherine Bennett is an infectious disease epidemiologist.
15: And we know that, you know, airflow and other things can be managed on planes. This would be, you know, specifically designed with enough spacing that the passengers aren't exposed to each other.
12: She says there are appropriate facilities to house people at risk of developing infectious disease symptoms.
15: We have a purpose-built biocontainment centre in the West in Sydney, which is set up for exactly this sort of thing, where they can house people safely, they're in negative pressure rooms, and most importantly, you've got very trained staff who also know how to work through that containment process.
12: Other nations say passengers will self-isolate at home. Catherine Bennett explains health authorities will be assessing whether the Australians are in a position to do that.
15: Some people travel with people still at home who didn't travel with them and they wouldn't want to be then going home. As time goes on, while people remain asymptomatic and they've been testing people regardless of symptoms as well, it does slowly, you know, show you a declining risk that these people are incubating the virus.
12: The World Health Organization has reiterated its message that the risk of an outbreak is very low.
4: Kimberly Price reporting there. Well, let's take things up an octave now. In Vienna, singers have converged to open this year's Eurovision Song Contest. Among those gracing the turquoise carpet was Australian hopeful Delta Goodrum. But its 70th anniversary year may just be the contest's most controversial, with several competition favourites boycotting the event due to world events. Tanya Dendrinos here.
16: It's one of the most famous Eurovision songs of all time. Waterloo winning the song contest in 1974 and catapulting Swedish pop group ABBA to international stardom. Over the decades, there have been many popular entries. This year, the song contest is marking its 70th anniversary and the turquoise carpet has been rolled out in host city Vienna. Artists arrived for the official opening party, greeted, of course, by thousands of adoring fans. Competing for Australia this year is Delta Goodrum, and her aim is simple.
17: Hoping to just enjoy and do what I love to do and celebrate music. That's it.
16: Her entry is titled Eclipse. She'll perform in the second semi-final, which gets underway at 5 a.m. Australian Eastern Standard Time on Friday. While the Eurovision Song Contest has been broadcast in Australia for decades and loved by many Aussie fans, Australian acts have only been gracing the famed stage in more recent years. In 2014, singer Jessica Malboy was invited to sing as a guest artist during the interval, and every year since, Australia has been invited to compete. Guy Sebastian was Australia's first ever Eurovision competitor. Coming in fifth in 2015. Associate Professor Jess Carneal from the University of Southern Queensland is widely regarded as Australia's leading Eurovision expert. She says Delta Goodrum is in with a good chance this year.
18: I was a little bit surprised to find how many people who are Eurovision fans and maybe not even Eurovision fans know who Delta Goodrum is in Europe. So she's getting a lot of traction amongst those.
16: Is it possible for Australia to win Eurovision? Could we be hosting it here next year?
18: It's possible for us to win, but it's not possible for us to host. That is part of the agreement with the EBU, that if Australia does win, we have to partner with somebody in Europe.
16: But celebrations this year have been marred by a row over Israel's participation, which has been controversial since its war in Gaza following the Hamas attacks of October 7, 2023. It's led to five countries boycotting this year's contest.
18: One of the countries boycotting Eurovision this year is the Netherlands, who have actually been in the song contest since 1956, so since the very beginning. So to have them not there at the 70th anniversary, I think says a lot about where the contest is sitting at the moment. We're also going to be missing one of the big five, so one of the biggest financial contributors to the contest, Spain.
16: The other boycotting broadcasters are Iceland, Ireland and Slovenia.
18: For those five boycotting broadcasters, they wanted a deeper conversation about it. They wanted to have a vote amongst the broadcaster members about whether or not Israel and potentially other countries such as Ukraine who are in conflict should be participating in the song contest because of the impact that that does have on the way that people vote.
16: But around the world, millions are expected to tune in for the Eurovision final, which will be broadcast from 5 a.m. Australian Eastern Standard Time on Sunday.
4: This year could be our year. Tanya Dendrinos reporting there. And that's all from the World Today team this Monday. Thanks for your company. Hope you can join me at the same time tomorrow. I'm Andy Park. Have a great day.

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4: Good afternoon to you. How was your weekend? Was it as lovely as today is? Gosh, it's a nice day outside today. Kind of can't wait for the day to end so I can be walking through it towards my home. I had a very nice weekend, I've got to tell you. We had a cheese night with friends. So some, my wife and various friends, at some point when there was a dinner party, they realised that the cheese platter before the dinner was their favourite part. So they said, let's have a dinner party where it's just the cheese platter. So everyone brings cheese and accoutrements and much cheese is eaten. It's a very nice way to spend the day. And I went to the Indie Authors Book Fair, which is always a lovely event. Coming up on the program today, our postcode bingo takes us to 7260, which is the Scottsdale area. So Scottsdale and surrounds, including Bluemont, Cuckoo, Forest, Jetsonville, Kimona, Latina, Lyle, Nabala, North Scottsdale, Scottsdale, South Springfield, Springfield, Tongana, Tallendina, and West Scottsdale. If you're from that area and you'd like to say g'day and tell us what you get up to in that area, well, I'd like to hear from you. You can call me on 1300 222 936 and join that conversation. The other conversation you can join is Wildlife Talkback, which is after 3 o'clock this afternoon. Dr. Sally Bryant is going to be talking to us about wildlife today. And so if you've seen something puzzling or something interesting or something beautiful and you'd like to share, you can call us after 3 o'clock. One of the big news stories of today is about young people being targeted by get-rich-quick schemes. They promise to help you escape the 9-to-5 grind. Sign up here and you're on the road to financial freedom. But as always, the Tan-Staffel rule applies, which stands for there ain't no such thing as a free lunch. So these get-rich-quick schemes generally require large investments of money or time or both. One particular course that's been investigated teaches you to sell a digital product, which seems like maybe that's a reasonable skill to have in the modern world, but it turns out that most of the people coming through the course just end up selling the course again to the next group of people. And it costs you many thousands of dollars to sign up. And if it's not a pyramid scheme legally, it's certainly a suspicious triangular shape. So how do you spot when something like this is a scam, when an offer you've got is a scam? How do you escape from it once you're in the middle of it? Dr. Paul Harrison is Head of Consumer Behaviour at Deakin University, and he has looked at these schemes for many years now. In fact, even made a film about them a few years ago. Dr. Harrison, hello, how are you?
5: G'day, Joel. I'm good, thanks.
4: Now, I seem to remember these offers being in the employment pages of the paper when I was an unemployed 18-year-old. The old grifts just never die, do they?
5: No, everything old is new again. And I think that's the thing, is that it's the same techniques. It's just being delivered in a different medium. And, you know, I think social media really speeds up that process as well from newspapers.
4: Yeah, so what is the, because it used to be a newspaper ad, then a phone call, and then get them in person and then sign them up. How does social media change that?
5: Well, I think what it does, one big part of social media is that we form parasocial relationships often with influencers on social media. And particularly with this story, it was very much about people driven to these types of programs through, in inverted commas, influencers. And so it becomes a kind of simulated friendship. And what that does is it kind of bypasses the usual skepticism that you might have. Because ultimately what you're doing is you feel like you're talking to a friend. And a big part of that first step of the sales process is to make it feel like you are a friend. They use, you know, language like, how are you doing, bro? You know, those kinds of things. People fall for that. People actually respond to that. And it's because we're social creatures. We want to be good social creatures and we want to do the right thing. And this person sounds like a friend. And certainly in that story in the ABC, you know, that it very much was about, well, you know, this person actually sounded like I could trust them. And I think that's a really important part of that first step.
4: And then you're messaging someone who you've seen on the screen a bunch of times. And it you know, it feels like you're really forging a connection, doesn't it?
5: And feel is the operative word, Joel. You feel like you're making a connection. And that's part of that. And I think the shift that we're seeing now particularly is that we've kind of moved MLMs from, I guess, domestic spaces like Tupperware, which people might be aware of, or Avon from the kind of olden days. And it's the same thing, but we're moving into, you know, what you might call the tradie kind of circle or the masculine circle. And they use language like financial sovereignty and alpha mindsets, and they frame it in a way as a kind of form of rebellion against the status quo. And that's really appeals to that particular target market.
4: Now, what is an LM? You know, let's step aside from this particular example and talk about what is an MLM and what is a pyramid scheme.
5: They're kind of the same thing. So multi-level marketing, MLM, it's basically a business model where it uses people to distribute products through an independent workforce. And people might have seen, you know, posters and things on telegraph poles and things like that around town that say things like, make your own income, earn money while you just, if you've got an internet connection, those kinds of things. So that's the kind of broad concept. What distinguishes that from a pyramid scheme is that pyramid schemes are technically illegal. And basically, you know, MLMs sit on what we call the legal side of pyramid scheme legislation. Part of the thing with MLMs as well is that what they're asking you to do ultimately, and this doesn't come through in the first iterations with them or the first conversations, is you're kind of selling the program that they're selling you. You become a person who just is selling what you've been sold onto others. And, you know, if we think about that, and we'll use your metaphor, which is a triangle shaped kind of process, ultimately it's really only the people at the top who are benefiting. And the later you get into it, the less likely you are going to kind of get any benefit out of it. But we are vulnerable people. And, you know, a lot of people like to think that we are, you know, that more educated, more critical people won't click on these things. People fall for these types of things because we evolved to believe. And the deepest truth that I have to keep on saying to people is that at our core, we're not skeptical creatures who are occasionally fooled. We're believing creatures who occasionally manage to be skeptical.
4: Are there any, you know, or many MLMs around which, you know, work, they do have a decent product? You can actually make a few bucks selling a product, because in the end, they're all trying to say, now sell the idea of this business to other people, and that's where you make more money. But are there some way you could just actually make a reasonable dollar just selling product?
5: It's really hard work. And I don't think that, I think what it comes down to is that it's sold as a very easy way to make a lot of money. And this is, you know, we see this a lot in all sorts of the ways that things are sold to us, is that easy money, work a few hours. I think it's even the case, you know, like with people who run small businesses, a lot of people go into small business because they want to be independent. They want to kind of be able to manage themselves. But you realize very quickly that it's hard work. And, you know, I know people who I talk to when they first start their small business and they say, you know, I want to be independent. I want to be able to take time off. And anyone who runs a small business knows that you work incredibly hard to even just get by. And I think it's the same thing. And it is, you know, whether it's an MLM or anything like that, what you said is, you know, there's no such thing as a free lunch. There's no such thing as making a quick buck, generally speaking, unless you're born with a quick buck, you know, like $1 million or something like that.
4: You are listening to Afternoons with Joel Reinberger on 936 ABC Hobart and ABC Northern Tasmania. With us is Dr. Paul Harrison, Head of Consumer Behaviour at Deakin University. We're talking about this interesting kind of scam that's going on that seems to be particularly targeting young tradies in Australia. Come and join this course. You know, you'll learn your way to, you know, freedom and financial freedom. Now, how can you spot that an offer like this is unhealthy? What are the red flags people should be looking for, Dr. Harrison?
5: I think the first thing is if it is promising something will happen to you very quickly with very little effort. Generally speaking, I'd say just be skeptical of those types of promises. Very little in life requires very little effort. I think most of the time, if you want good things, you have to work hard for it. That's really hard to hear. And particularly when people are struggling and people feel like they've kind of, you know, gotten a very difficult path in life. But it is, the reality is that, you know, the terminology they're using, three simple steps to earn online and finally walk away from the tools. You just have to read that and you have to say, well, if that's the case, why isn't everybody doing it? I think that's a question to ask yourself.
4: Yep.
5: A good technique that we always have is that we say, step away and ask somebody who is a neutral observer, not somebody who loves you or whatever like that, because they're going to want good things for you, but people who are neutral observers. But sometimes it's actually hard to kind of walk away from things that seem really good. And it's once you're in it, and they use a technique which is basically called intermittent reinforcement, which is a bit like a poker machine. They keep on kind of giving you that little bit of success and you get that dopamine hit. And ultimately what it does, it reinforces the relationship. You psychologically invest into that, not just, you know, financially invest, but you commit yourself to it. And you admit to friends and family that you're in this thing, and then it becomes a part of your identity, and it makes it even harder for you to withdraw yourself from it.
4: How hard is it to leave something like this, to get out?
5: It's really hard, and particularly once you've gone through the gates. You know, like the research that I did that kind of ended up being a film was that they said you basically are kind of moving the sheep through the gates, closing the gate behind them. So by the time that they're actually, you know, very deeply in, there's multiple gates that they have to go back out. And that's really hard. And I think the only way to overcome that is to some degree, and it's awful to have to go through life like this, but to be a little bit skeptical about things that are promising lots of great outcomes in a very short period of time.
4: Who ends up making all the money out of these things?
5: Often the people who are sitting at the top, who came up with the idea in the first place, these are the ones who are, you know, to some degree, they're kind of creating these types of scams to make a lot of money. I don't know who these people are. And, you know, like I could never do that kind of thing. But there are people who probably, these are people who probably maybe started out thinking this is a good business model, but now they've worked out how to kind of use it to their advantage and have let go of, I guess, the moral universe of, you know, maybe we should treat people with respect and care.
4: Now, I've got someone with a question for you, which I very much think you can answer, Dr. Harrison. This is Andrew from West Moona. Hello, Andrew.
6: G'day.
4: What is your question today, mate?
6: So what's the difference between MLMs and franchises from a financial standpoint? I imagine that MLMs is much more trickle down, whereas franchises are much more, their costs maybe and upfront and exit fees.
5: Well, franchises to some degree have a whole bunch of legislation built around them. What MLMs do is sit in a kind of a non kind of area of people that really struggle to kind of work out what the regulation covers. I think that's probably the most important thing. I think this is the thing, is that often there are real difference. There aren't these massive differences between the different forms of setting up businesses. And, you know, there are plenty of examples of franchisees being treated badly by the head office. But I think the biggest issue is that ultimately, you know, the workforce itself is independent, and that they generate through two components. One of them is retail sales, so selling something. The second one is recruitment, which is the downline. So these MLMs actually earn a percentage of the sales and the buy-in fees as these people recruit new people, new sellers.
4: So yeah, that layer of recruiting, and these recruits exactly. That I've got are making me money. That seems to be the big difference.
5: That's
4: doesn't
5: the
4: it?
5: Big part. Yeah.
4: Yeah. Yeah. Thank you very much for that, Andrew. Do appreciate that. Dr. Paul Harrison is a head of consumer behaviour at Deakin University. Great to talk to you, Dr. Harrison. Thank you so much.
5: Cheers, Joel. Take care.
4: And he was talking about shutting the gates. This is the name of the film that was made out of some of his research a few years back. Here's just a little slice of the trailer, which gives you an idea of how that sell is being done. Now, this is the sell being done in person kind of before we got to social media, but it's kind of the same thing's happening now. It's just not happening in person anymore.
7: The first part of this presentation is kind of build the anxiety in the first part, build the need. The second part is when you come in and you solve the anxiety.
8: He started filling out the forms and basically I just went, yeah, sign me up.
7: The sales routine is, as we were trained, is what's known as the sheep paddock. Moving people through the gates, closing them behind them, till the only gate left open is the one I'm offering. The only gate left open is the one where you buy the product.
4: So, yes, that is a little piece of audio there from the movie Shutting the Gates, the film, which is about exactly this kind of scam product, which is doing the rounds at the moment.
9: The footy's back for AFL season 2026. And no matter which team you follow, ABC Sport has every game this winter. 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
4: Do you like a game of snooker? Maybe you'd like to become a referee. We'll find out how that works next.

0: the models in Barbados with our beloved late James Valentine on the sax there on 936 ABC Radio Hobart and ABC Northern Tasmania. Steve, the truck driver, has just sent me a text with a photo of a fire in the distance saying this is on Constitution Hill and there is nothing on TAS alert. There's certainly a bit of smoke up there. Often when it's not on TAS alert, that means it's because it's they're burning off, they're getting rid of some undergrowth, etc. But we'll see what we can find out, Steve. Thank you for letting us know. And Lee says, Joel, here's someone to try as it's Truckers Day, as you said earlier. His name's Calvin Jones from Scottsdale. His long-established business is C.A. Jones Transport Scottsdale. He's retiring about now. His son, who married my niece, I believe, has taken over. And Lee's going to send me a number there so we can talk truckies, talk trucks with a truckie on Truck Week while we're playing postcode bingo coming up. What is the snooker scene like in Tasmania and how do you become a snooker referee? ABC's Andy Gall has been to the Claremont RSL and met with snooker referee Rob Higgins to find out.
1: We're at Claremont RSL, the snooker club. That should be a little bit hushed tones like whispering Ted Lowe. It's, the ball is just against the bulk cushion. And he looks like he's going to get that one beautifully away. 14. And I'm here because Rob Higgins is a snooker referee. Good morning.
2: Good morning, Andy.
1: What great place this is here. There's, what, three
2: full-size tables? Yeah, great venue. And it's our last bastion, so to speak. Once upon a time, there were 16 venues like this with multiple tables. But
1: in the south of Tasmania?
2: Southern Tasmania.
1: Wow,
2: yeah,
1: 16 tables.
2: Game was big in the 70s, certainly when I came along. As you can see, it's a lot of real estate for sometimes a low return. And, you know, you understand the mercantile thing that the clubs went through. But we're really lucky at a Claremont RSL. And we've got the two pool tables, eight ball tables as well. So, yeah, great.
1: You were telling me, though, that there is a resurgence in the some new migrant groups that have come to Tasmania, certainly Nepalese, really into snooker.
2: Yep. They live here. If we were to come down here tonight, in particular Wednesday night, I reckon all of these tables would be occupied. So the Indian guys, I've got to know some of the Nepalese fellows, and they're having a game in the competitions, which have traditionally been on the Monday night for, I've been in for nearly 50 years, and I can't imagine it not being played on Monday night.
1: And you're quite strict. You're a referee now, and I've got some of your white gloves here. I love the white gloves from snooker, a little bit Bugs Bunny when you get to put those on. How did you get into the sport?
2: So in the mid-70s, I think fashionably everybody had an eight-ball table. So our family came through that era. Mm. My brother, Les, who my bookend brother, as I call him.
1: This is interesting now, Rick. So Les, your brother, 10 years younger than you.
2: Yeah, seven children born in Kempton, 1953 for me on October the 13th, and then Les on October the 13th, 1963.
1: That's brilliant. I mean, if anybody else has got a sibling that shares the same birth date but different year, there should be a parade of you people.
2: Absolutely.
1: Sometime in the year. So your brother went on to be quite notable.
2: Yes. He holds every Tasmanian record, so he's won the Tasmanian Snooker Championship on 17 occasions, the billiards 21 times. He's made a break of 130 in snooker, but he's cleared every ball.
1: Yeah.
2: So the maximum break is 147, but he had to take lower colours. And the state billiards record of 259.
1: Do they make a good living? I'm surprised, because you know they're really, really famous people. Like from Australia, you'd have Eddie Charlton and Steve Davis and Ronnie O'Sullivan in the modern era.
2: Yep.
1: But was your brother not tempted to try and make a living, steal my daddy's cue, as Rod Stewart would say?
2: Absolutely. In 1986, he was asked earnestly if he'd consider turning pro and having a crack on the main tour, and he did weigh it up there for a while, because he was at the peak of his powers, as I call it, when he won three Australian under 23s in a row, but it was living out of a suitcase and that little bit of the unknown. So he was still, you know, the top dog in, or one of the top dogs in Australia and Tasmania. But he didn't take it on. He won two Oceania events in New Zealand. But sometimes I often reflect back and think, what if?
1: Mm. From his perspective, yeah. But you yourself, very established here in the community here in Claremont, many years at the RSL, and also you've been recognised as well.
2: Yeah, I was very, very lucky to be awarded an OAM on Australia Day, and there's a little bit of a backstory to that. because our late mum passed away in 1992 on Australia Day.
1: Yeah.
2: So it was a bittersweet moment in many respects, and obviously I dedicated that award to her on the day when I was doing the media rounds. And ABC, I think Tracy Strong, one of your colleagues, she interviewed me on the breakfast show on that Monday morning, it turned out. Yeah.
1: A moving day for many.
2: Yep.
1: So this weekend, there's an event happening here at Claremont?
2: Yeah, we've got a north, south, northwest triangular shield, as we call it. So, and that's billiards, and it's a cut-down form of the billiards. So it's a race to 50, and you play frames. So you play a best of, like 2020 cricket. I've tried to reinvent the games over, because the longer form, if you brought someone along, and they'd be bored and they would leave.
0: Andy Gall, our roving reporter, learning to not just play snooker, but to be a snooker referee. On the text, Robert says, Joel, it's Tongana, please. Look, the ABC pronunciation guide says Tongana, but I'll believe the local over the pronunciation guide. Thank you very much. I appreciate that. And John says, Joel, I don't believe you'll get a lot of calls from Lyle today for postcode bingo, because apparently, according to the last census, zero people live inside Lyle.

0: Sam Brown and Stop on Afternoons with Joel Reinberger on 936 ABC Hobart and ABC Northern Tasmania. We are heading out for postcode bingo after the 2 o'clock ABC news to 7260 Scottsdale and surrounds. We'll see you there.
1: In your neighbourhood,
2: we do believe that squatters have been using the residents.
1: Around the nation,
3: thousands of Australians have gathered today.
1: Or across the globe.
4: It does appear the suspect was targeting members of the administration.
1: When the news unfolds,
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0: afternoon, Guy Stainer with ABC News. Tasmania's health minister is urging the federal government to tackle the growing number of patients in hospitals who are there because they can't get an aged care bed. Ronnie Fletcher reports.
1: In the year to March, patients in major Tasmanian hospitals waiting on a bed in an aged care facility increased more than 200%. In March, there were 94 patients in hospital for this reason, more than double the number at the same time last year. Health Minister Bridget Archer says the federal government needs to prioritise the issue and reconsider changes to private health insurance rebates, which she says will add more pressure to the public health system. Figures obtained by the ABC reveal aged care patients stranded in hospitals around the country have increased by around 35% in the past 6 months.
0: The peak body for scientists, Science and Technology Australia, says financial pressures on the industry are increasing quicker than government funding. It follows the

0: SIRO announcing it will still cut up to 350 jobs despite an additional $387 million from the federal government over 4 years. Chief Executive Ryan Wynne says cost of materials and safety gear have gone up significantly with no cheaper alternatives.
1: So if those costs are going up and government's not increasing its investment in pace with that, then it has to come from other places. And unfortunately, for places like SIRO, the public service and other research organisations, ultimately at some stage that means jobs.
0: A plane bringing home Australians still stuck on a Hunter virus-stricken cruise ship is due to leave Spain in about 12 hours. Four Australian citizens and one resident will be among the last to leave the vessel. They will fly to Perth and then go into quarantine. The chief of the World Health Organization, Tedros Ghebreyesus, says while this is not COVID, it still recommends isolating the passengers.
2: Our advice is clear. Starting from May 10, 42 days of quarantine. But it could be in a facility or at home. Of course, countries, we advise them, but at the end of the day, we don't impose.
0: A Melbourne teacher who stabbed a principal at a school in the city's southeast has been sentenced to 15 months jail. Former Keysborough Secondary College teacher Kim Ramchin was this morning handed a sentence of 15 months with a non-parole period of 8 months and 14 days. Ramchin attacked Principal Aaron Sykes in a fit of rage after learning his contract wouldn't be renewed last December. Deputy Chief Magistrate Tim Burke said the attack had shaken the community. An Australian Defence Force Academy cadet has been charged with using a hidden camera to film female cadets in the bathroom. Lily Nothling reports.
3: Police allege 20-year-old Tane Stevens hid a camera in a soap dispenser to capture intimate recordings of women in an ad for bathroom. He was found hiding in a waste storage cupboard and has been charged with 5 counts of capturing visual data of women's breasts. The ACT Magistrates Court has heard police have uncovered more than 40,000 files which have to be investigated. 17 soap dispensers were allegedly tampered with. The prosecution described the alleged offending as calculated and premeditated. Mr. Stevens was granted bail with strict conditions and will return to Queensland to live with his father.
0: An anti-Semitism researcher has told the Royal Commission most anti-Israel criticism isn't treated as anti-Semitism when collating national statistics. The inquiry has been hearing evidence from Julie Nathan, the research director at the Executive Council of Australian Jury, which publishes annual reports on the number of anti-Semitic incidents. Its most recent report found there were more than 1,600 incidents of abuse and violence directed at the Jewish community between October 2024 to September 2025. Ms. Nathan has told the inquiry, criticism of Israel is only treated as anti-Semitic if it invokes Nazi or anti-Jewish tropes.
4: Probably most criticism of Israel, even though a lot of it is incredibly offensive, we don't treat as anti-Semitic, so I have very strict guidelines to determine when something that's anti-Israel is anti-Semitic.
0: In sport, the Minnesota Timberwolves have levelled their NBA playoff series against the San Antonio Spurs, winning Game 4 by 5 points in Minneapolis. Elsewhere, the New York Knicks have swept its series against the 76ers 4-0 in Philadelphia. To Tasmania's weather, there are no warnings. Fine, apart from isolated light showers about the south coast and northwest today. Partly cloudy in the population centres. It's 14 in Hobart, 17 in Launceston and Burnie, 18 in Devonport.
5: 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Joel Reinberger for Afternoons.
6: A very good afternoon to you. How weird is that to hear Guy Stainer say in the weather, there are no warnings. There are no warnings in Tasmanian weather in the autumn. What is going on? It's a suspiciously fine day out there. We will, of course, have a more complete look at the weather for you at around 3:30 and the traffic at the time. The one text we've got at the moment showing us a little bit of the weather outside is from Steve the Truckee saying there's this fire on Constitution Hill. And not knowing why, but the beautiful blue skies around the blaze of smoke coming up from there. And yes, indeed, it's not on TAS alert, but I don't seem to have any other messages about what that might be, Steve. So still not quite sure on that front. Coming up a little bit later in the program, it is Truck Week, where we celebrate our truckies and the whole heavy vehicle industry, because frankly, particularly in Tasmania,

0: everything comes to us on the back of a truck. Virtually everything. And I am hard-pressed to think of something that doesn't. Maybe if you go to the farmer's market, it's come to you in a van from the farm. But just about everything else that you would buy in Tasmania has been transported on the back of a truck. So it's an incredibly important industry to us. So kind of celebrating the truckies and their trucks this week. So we're going to be having a chat with Dan the truckie, who's been, you know, a contributor to the program many times over the years, a little bit later, and find out what the life of a truckie's like in Tassie. If there's a favourite bit of road, if there's a least favourite bit of road, if there's a worst car park or truck park to back yourself into, we'll find out all about that from Dan the truckie a little bit later in the program. We're also going to have Wildlife Talk back with Dr. Sally. Talking about Tasmanian wildlife, do you have a question for her? Maybe you want an animal identified. Maybe you want to understand its behaviour, why it's doing the thing that it's doing, why it is where it is, etc. Or maybe you've just seen something interesting and you want to tell us all about it. After 3 o'clock, you can be in touch with me to get in touch with Dr. Sally and talk about that.
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0: And today we are at 7260, which is Scottsdale and surrounds. In alphabetical order, that includes Bluemont, Cuckoo, Forrester, Jetsonville, Kimona, Latina, Lyle, Nabala, North Scottsdale, Cotsdale, South Springfield, Springfield, Tongana, Tallandina, and West Scottsdale. And our first guest is another former Lighthouse kid, because we had one of those on the radio last week. Bob Barrett, hello, how are you doing?
3: I'm going well, thanks, John.
0: Now, where do you live now, by the way?
3: I live in Scottsdale itself, in the township.
0: Rightio. Weather report, please. How is it outside?
3: Beautiful day, hardly no breeze at all at the moment, sunshine, clear skies.
0: Oh, look, you wouldn't be dead for quids, would you? Now, tell me about the lighthouses you grew up at. Where were you when you were little?
3: Mum and Dad, our family went into lighthouse service, I think it was 1953. Sis and I were twins, and we were about 4 and a half. I think we landed on Tasman Island. Mum tells me in St. Patrick's Day, 1953, it was a bit rough. We were there for, 2 years. And then we shifted on to Edison Point for a while, then Lowhead for 14 months. And then we went down to Matsaika Island. I think we were there for 3 years. And then back to Tasman Island. And December 1964, sister and I left the station and went to Melbourne and gained employment in Melbourne. We were turning 16 in January. So we went to Melbourne and gained employment over there. Mum and Dad stayed on in the service for another 3 years.
0: How did you enjoy that life of being a lighthouse kid?
3: Well, Mum asked me that many, many years later, you know, do I ever regret being a lighthouse kid? But I said, no, I didn't. I knew no different. And it was really a good life. When I think back on it even now, I think it was really a good life. Like, Mum was our school teacher, of course. We done correspondence school.
0: Yep.
3: All our schooling, and it was a good life. Yeah, good people.
0: It's not lonely, is it? Because there's several families at each lighthouse at a time, isn't there?
3: When we were there, it was basically three families. As the lighthouses become, they put generators on and they become electrified to a certain extent. They still kept watches sometimes, but when we were there, it was three families. But the biggest thing, I suppose, was not very often where you had three families and you had children all of a similar age. Sis and I were very young in the early days, and then later on we were in our teens and all the others were younger, a lot younger than us, you know. But, yeah, still we got together at least once a week or so, you know, Saturday or Sunday afternoon, and played a few games. Matsaika, we used to play croquet.
0: Oh, yep, yep.
3: There's a croquet lawn there. Kick a football around, I suppose, but you never lived in each other's pocket. I'll put it that way. You know, you never lived in each other's pocket because it was a very small community. But yeah.
0: Now, and straight to Melbourne to earn a living. How did you cope with that? Going to the big

0: mate, from being so isolated for most of your life?
1: We'd visited Melbourne a few times in our childhood because we had great aunties over there. But I was fortunate in that the captain of the lighthouse supply ship offered me a job on the new ship, and my sister got a job in the Herald office in Melbourne, secretarial pool or whatever you call it. But I went to sea on the supply ship for the lighthouses, so I applied for other jobs, and I had a choice of three jobs, and Dad said, well, you're going to make up your mind, which one are you going to have? So I said, I think I'll go to sea. My grandfather was a seaman, apparently. I never ever knew him, but so I thought I'll give this a try.
0: Now, what made you want to go to sea?
1: Well, the fact that my grandfather apparently was a seaman, a master mariner. Not that I ever met him, but and I'd been on the lighthouse, I suppose. We'd been on fishing boats and on what was then called the Cape York, which was our supply ship. We just had an interest in the sea, of course.
0: Now, how long did that last? Because you've had quite a few careers over the time, haven't you?
1: I was there for about 3.5 years or 3 years or something. Mum and Dad decided to leave the lighthouse service and take on a business in Scottsdale. And Dad had some back injuries from the Second World War, and I thought, oh, that'd be a bit hard on him. I'll go home for 12 months and give him a hand. I'm still here.
0: What was the business that you joined your parents in?
1: It was a roadhouse called the Ampol Roadhouse. As you come into Scottsdale from Launceston, Mum run the roadhouse and Dad run the service station. I'd done some of the services. We never used to heavy mechanical work, but used to do light mechanical work and do the monthly service on vehicles and petrol service on the driveway, of course, those days. It was, wash the windscreen, check the oil, check the water, check the tyres. Yeah.
0: Okay, then. And how long did that last before you decided you should move on to a different job?
1: I stayed with that even though I got another job. I got an offer for a job as a bread vendor for one of the company here that was making bread at the time, the Bakehouse. But that was only an early morning to midday job, so I sort of would then catch up on my work at the service station after I finished that.
0: I'm working two jobs at once. That's you can only keep that up for so long, can't you?
1: Well, you can. I was actually working three when I finally got back to one job. But anyway, my wife said, "You're either going to have to go back to one. We'll go back to one job, and we'll lose a bit of money, or you're not going to last that long. So you better go back to one job."
0: Yeah. Now, what was the one job then?
1: I went to work for a local hardware store, Tony and Heather McDougall. I'm in the hardware side. They had a hardware store and a kitchenware, and I went to work in the hardware store.
0: And look, you'd be the sort of guy, having had worked on a boat and worked in a service station, you'd be a handy person in a hardware store, wouldn't you?
1: Well, I suppose so. Tony offered me the job on two occasions. The second time he said, "You've got a week to make up your mind. I'm going to have to put someone on if you don't take it." So that's when the wife sort of said, "Well, I think you better take it."
0: Now, when did you join the Fireys, Bob?
1: I joined them early after coming to Scottsdale, September, I think it was, 67. A chap I met in Scottsdale, a young bloke I knew here, and he was going to fire practice one Sunday morning. I was on the service station driveway, and he said, "You better come around." He said, "And join up." So Dad let me go, and I went around and joined up.
0: It's 1967 in Tasmania, a good time to join the Fireys. I'm sure there were lots of people doing it at that time.
1: I suppose so, yeah. We were then. The brigade here at those days was only what they called an urban brigade, and our responsibility was just the township, wherever there was reticulated water. We never had a pump. We never had a tanker. We only had a trailer pump.
0: Yep.
1: So we needed the reticulated water to be able to fight any fires.
0: Just the local Fireys there for the town itself there.
1: Yeah, quite a few towns were like that those days.
0: Is that what you stayed with, or have you been out in the bush as well now?
1: No, at the beginning, when we went from, because it used to be what they called the Urban Fire Service, and after 67 they put together the Rural Fire Service, which was basically those out of town, the village, smaller ones, bush fire brigades.
0: Yep.
1: And then the government decided to amalgamate the fire service. We've now got the TFS, which is both fire services all in one under one umbrella. And just after that, they'd done a bit of culling of some brigades, and we suddenly found that the Scottsdale, what we called the Scottsdale Country Brigade, which was outside our town and looked after basically the bushfires and the grass fires and that sort of thing, they were no longer existed. They were to amalgamate with us, and we had to take over all that. So was fairly confident with structural fires and town tours, but I was very apprehensive when they told me.

0: who was going to become a bushfire fighter as well. But anyway, we done it and we're here. We're doing it.
1: Where have you been to fight the good fight? Like, what's the biggest fire you've been to deal with?
0: No, it depends. I mean, we had some very large fires in the town, in industry, but I suppose I've been to St Helens and Avoca, Fingal, you know, just around the north, northeast. Yeah, basically I have. That's been my limit, yeah.
1: Are you enjoying retirement, Bob? What are you doing with it?
0: Oh, well, I'm still in the fire brigade and I've got the vegetable garden and a bit of work, plenty of work to do around home. There's never any shortage of that.
1: Yeah, now you're regretting knowing about hardware, aren't you?
0: Yeah.
1: And what are you growing? What's growing well in your garden at the moment, or are you at that between season, like early winter planting stage?
0: No, we've got carrots. I just started to thin some carrots out, and there's broad beans coming up. There's cabbage, cauliflower, Brussels sprouts. A few lettuce are still in the garden and that sort of thing.
1: But, the broad beans coming through early this year?
0: Yeah, they're coming through. They won't give us anything now until spring. They'll get up so far in the midwinter and they'll sort of sit there, and then when the spring warm weather comes, they'll suddenly start producing.
1: Oh, there you go. And you'll know exactly how many metres of broad beans you're going to get because you've already grown them.
0: Yes.
1: Good on you, Bob. Lovely to meet you, mate.
0: Hey, Colin.
1: Bob Barrett from Scottsdale on Afternoons with Joel Reinberger on 936 ABC Radio Hobart and ABC Northern Tasmania. We are playing Postcode Bingo and it takes us to the Scottsdale area, 7260. If you're there, if you've got memories of being there, if you'd like to tell me something about the area, well, I'd love to hear it. 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
1: We'll be sticking around Scottsdale, that area, for the next 40 minutes or so. I'd love to have your input into that conversation too. If you're from the area or if you know something about the area that deserves to be shared, you can call me on 1300 222 936. This is a newish track here. This is a track that came out last year. Sam Fender wrote this one, English singer-songwriter. Brought this out last year and then brought out a new version, singing it with Olivia Dean. And, of course, that version has become his first number one and a bit of a world beater. It's called Rain Me In.

0: How happy would you be that the song you did with some fresh-faced young singer last year, that she suddenly becomes the most famous singer in the world? That is Sam Fender and Olivia Dean and Rein Me In on 936 ABC Hobart and ABC Northern Tasmania. Postcode bingo takes us to 7260 this year, which is the Scottsdale area. Well, I'm wondering if you have any stories about it, as well as the people we're talking to anyway. And Peter from the Nina's on the line. G'day, Peter. How are you doing?
1: G'day, Joel. How are you?
0: I'm good, thank you. And you want to tell me something about Lyle?
1: Yes. Well, I heard heard the person ring in and say it had no people.
0: Yeah, and apparently it used to be a massive gold mining town and now there's no one.
1: Well, I have a friend who's written a book, which I've got in front of me, and it's called Ephemeral Lyle, a town that disappeared, and his name is Nigel Birch.
0: Yeah.
1: And I have been out to Lyle, well, where Lyle is, and Nigel was very anxious that the history of that town got written, and so it has been written, and it's in a book. And we went out to where Lyle is. It's quite hard to find on all the roads out there. And because he was so keen to make sure that there was a marker there, there's a little plaque attached to a very large boulder, which is right in the middle of where the township is.
0: Now, how much evidence remains that there was a town there, Peter?
1: Almost none. I think a bit of vegetation, you know, where people have planted exotic trees and things like that.
0: Oh, right. You see an apple tree in the middle of nowhere or something and go, yeah,
1: that's the idea. Yeah, that's
0: wow. Right. And why was Nigel so keen that Lyle be remembered?
1: Because he's a historian and he's written quite a lot of material about the mining in the north and the northeast. So he's written books about Beaconsfield mine and other mines, and this is one that he came to know about, and it was quite a substantial gold mining town at one stage. It was founded with the original ore body was found by a guy called Charles Bessel back in 1879.
0: Okay.
1: And so it's one of those things that Nigel works on the basis that if nobody marks it, it's as it never existed, when in fact it did exist, and there were a lot of people who made their living out there for a bit of time anyway, and part of Tasmania's sort of foundation.
0: Absolutely. And look, having a major amount of gold coming out of a town is one of the things that, you know, made Tasmania possible, is the fact that we had some money coming through. Good on you.

0: Peter, really lovely to hear from you. Thank you.
1: That's all right. And I could try and get Nigel to ring you up, but he's a bit shy. So no, he's not really, but he'll be mortified that I've rung up. So.
0: Well, I'm glad he's got a friend like you, Peter. That is lovely. Guy is at Swan Point. Hello, Guy. How are you doing?
2: I'm doing all right. I've sort of got a quirky little exhaust brake story.
0: Okay. Now, you're a truckie. Happy Truck Week to you.
2: Yeah, I was. I'm happily retired, but 25 years ago or so, I was carting logs from out the back of Scottsdale at Mount Horror.
0: Yep.
2: And coming from Georgetown direction, about 4 a.m, you go right along the flat past all the shops in the street, and then you go down a really steep hill to get out of Scottsdale. And I'm going down this hill with the exhaust brake on about 4 a.m. Next thing, my two-way radio lit up and it's, "You and the Burgundy Road boss, turn that bloody exhaust brake on." some guy's got a UHF there and he must sit up through the night and he knew the colour and code of me truck and everything. So I quickly turned it down and just kept going out into the bush.
0: You didn't turn the brake off or use the other brakes?
2: No, I was probably nearly at the end. I just kept going.
0: So
2: he busted me at 4 a.m.
0: Were you doing the wrong thing at the time, Guy? Should you not be using those brakes at that time and that place?
2: Oh, I sort of haven't said all the time, but to be quite honest, I was empty, so I probably could have not been using them. I was on my way out to get a load. But I certainly have it on all the time when I'm loaded, but yeah, anyway, he picked me out and got on the airways and gave it a blast.
0: Did the other truckies give you a bit of hell for that? Did they hear that?
2: No, it's pretty quiet. There wasn't anyone else really about.
0: Oh, yeah, I guess 4 o'clock in the morning, you'd hope not.
2: Yeah.
0: Good on you, Guy. Good to hear from you today.
2: No worries, sir, Joel.
0: If you've got a story about that part of the world, 7260 Scottsdale, so it's Bluemont, Cuckoo, Jetsonville, Kimona, Latina, Lyle, Nabala, North Scottsdale, Scottsdale, South Springfield, Springfield, Tongana, Tallendena, and West Scottsdale. If you know somebody there or you've got an interesting tale to tell about that part of the world, please do share it with us. Give me a call. 1300 222 936 is my number.
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0: And a very good afternoon to you. Now, on our quest to meet the most interesting folks of 7260, we come to the man known as Jetson of Jetsonville. Guy Jetson's family have been in the area for 150 years. Hello, Guy. How are you doing?
6: G'day, Joe. How are you doing? And thanks for playing the Jetsons theme song and reminding me of that.
0: Now, where is your family farm that's been there for all these years, Guy?
6: Yeah, so Jetsonville's a small locality that's located between Scottsdale and Bridport. So we're probably about 6 or 7 kilometres north of Scottsdale. Yeah.
0: Okay. And I take it the area is named after the family?
6: Yeah, that's correct, Joe. There was a couple of brothers that emigrated from England back in the 1850s, and there was a sort of one of the brothers subdivided some land, which was Jetson, became Jetson Subdivision, and there was a site for a school and a hall, etc., in that, and that became Jetsonville. So.
0: Oh, very nice. And is it kind of, you know, your family effectively started it?
6: Yeah, I think so. Certainly had a strong presence in the area when it was first developed. There was actually a number of Scottish families that were here prior to the Jetsons getting here, like the Campbells, the McGilts, and so on, and the Beatties, but then the Jetson family originally actually moved to the Midlands of the state, worked for John Yule, and he had a land grant in this area, and they originally leased about 420 acres here, and eventually purchased the property.
0: Rightio. Now, give us an idea of your farm, about the outlook of your farm. Like, imagine I'm driving on. What am I seeing?
6: Yeah, well, so where I'm sitting at the moment is at our house. So we look over what we call the Jetsonville Valley. So down in the valley, you can see there's the former school, which is now a playgroup. There's a number of small cottages down in the valley, and they haven't changed much since the life of Jetsonville. So we can see photos back dating to the early 1900s, and it's not looking that dissimilar to what it looks now. So it's certainly kept its character, which we really value. And it's a nice little community to live in. Got some wonderful families that live here, and yeah, very strong little community.
0: What are you growing on your farm?
6: At the moment, well, we're just harvesting our last paddock of potatoes at the moment. We grow poppies, we have beef cattle, and we've also got some tree plantations as well. The way we farm sort of changed over the years. I think when I was growing up, we were, used to run all sheep, and we grew peas and early season potatoes. But, the farming evolves, and that's sort of what we're doing at the moment.
0: Okay. Potatoes, poppies and trees. What sort of trees are you? Is it like as in pine type of plantation?
6: We've got about 300 or 400 acres of pine plantation that we manage as part of our operation. Which is on some of our marginal ground, and then the more productive ground we use for cropping and grazing, etc.
0: How much looking after do the pine trees actually require of the farmer?
6: It's been a bit of a learning curve for us. We've sort of going through a process of, clearing some and replanting some at the moment. So we're rely on a lot of advice from different contractors around the area who provide professional advice in regard to that. So that's sort of that's how we look after that. The issues are more around, fire protection and game management and things like that sort of longer term. But, we've got our farm fairly well set up in terms of having cropping. We've also got a lot of natural vegetation, which we've protected. So our farm's bordered by quite a few kilometres of the Brid River. So we've done a lot of streamside fencing to protect that natural vegetation.
0: Yep.
6: We're sort of trying to get a nice balance between plantation, natural vegetation and farming.
0: Do you need to provide much water or fertiliser to trees, or are they pretty good to grow wild without that sort of intervention?
6: Good question. Probably in the initial planting of trees, we'll apply some fertiliser. And then after that, we're relying on the natural elements. That's certainly in the early days, there's fertiliser involved.
0: Yep. Okay, then. Now, how's the season been? If you're just bringing in the spuds, has it been a good spud season for you?
6: Yeah, certainly a good harvest season because we haven't had a lot of rain. It hasn't been a bad season. It's obviously like most places in the state, we could have done with some more rain. The poppy season wasn't too bad, but fairly dry autumn. But in terms of potatoes, that's not such a bad thing. But we, like all farmers, we'd always like more rain than what we had.
0: Yes, that is always the way. Every farmer always wants more rain than they're getting. That's true. You're in the Rotary, aren't you, Guy?
6: Yeah, I've been in the Rotary Club for 7 or 8 years now. So I've had the last 2 or 3 years as president, but I've stepped down this year. So we're a very, it's sort of a good thing to be part of that in the community.
0: Very much.
6: Way back and, we do some exciting things. So that's good.
0: You've got the rail trail run and ride coming up?
6: Absolutely. 19th of 20th of September. So that's a 2-day event. The Saturday we have rides of up to 54 kilometres down to 2-kilometre races. And then the Sunday, we have a 54-kilometre ride down to 7-kilometre rides. It's our sort of flagship event as a club in about its 8th year. So we're certainly trying to make that a really good festival for the area. I think that'll coincide with the Northeast Arts and Crafts Exhibition as well. So it'll be a great weekend to come to the local community, it's a good fun event aimed at all levels. In terms of trail running, I think a lot of people are starting off on their trail running journey think it's a great event to certainly be as a first event or a well experienced trail runner, so it's good.
0: Okay, and you kind of do quite a lot around that train station, don't you, as well
6: yeah,
0: as the railway
6: yeah the train station's sort of the hub of where it starts. So that's, it's sort of, we've got some grant funding, about $150,000 grant funding on the table at the moment to sort of get that up to a lock-up stage and become a centre for the rail trail. We're working closely with the Dorset Council and always sort of trying to chase, you know, additional funding to really get that completed. But going forward, we think that'll be a really good centrepiece for the trail, and particularly if the section from, you know, Scottsdale to Lilydale gets up as well.
0: So what needs doing in to get that train station kind of looking schmick and being the thing you want to be?
6: Yeah, I think it's a lot of the inside of it's been, you know, had been subject to vandalism over a lot of years, but structurally we've had our architects look at it and they, you know, it's very, very sound. It just needs, it's heritage listed. That's what I was trying to think of, Joe. Yeah, it's heritage listed. So the work we do will preserve the actual train station and keep it very much within its character. It's basically a lot of work on the interior of the building in terms of getting replastering and developing toilet facilities and shower facilities, etc. The exterior is more around repairs to windows and painting.
0: Yeah, it's always a shame when an old building like that falls into disrepair, but I love the fact that you're going to make something beautiful and useful out of it, because once the building's being used regularly, a lot of those problems tend to go away or not be anywhere near as bad, because there are people in and out, there are people keeping an eye on it, there are people repainting the cracks when they pop open, and it makes a very big difference there. And there's a tractor pull locally that you're involved in. What's that?
6: The tractor pull event's held about the end of January. So we a number of probably 4 or 5 years ago, we were approached by the Tasmanian Tractor Pullers Association. So they typically have events at, you know, at Steamfest and on the northwest coast. We held a tractor show and shine event right at the end of COVID, which was and the Tractor Pull Association came along to that. They said, would you be interested in about building a tractor pulling track in our area? So we've established one at Santa Arena Park, which is in Jetsonville, it's basically I think it's about 150 metre track, and they pull a sled and they have modified tractors or even down to your sort of like Fergie 35s, and it's all about how far they can pull the sled based on the weight transferring on the sled.
0: Yep. Okay, and what's your tractor that you would have in that one?
6: Well, I've been more of an organiser, not a competitor, but my wife actually drove a Fergie 35 that she borrowed off the club at the first event. And we've got a really good cohort of local people that have actually got right into it. So I think Rotary's certainly been right behind getting it established and happening. But I think what's really pleasing is then you've got some people who are the true tractor pulling enthusiasts have actually taken it on and, you know, continually having working, developing the site and the tracks and making it a good weekend for people.
0: Guy Jetson of Jetsonville, fantastic to talk to you today. Thank you kindly.
6: Thanks, Joe. See ya.
0: We are going to stay around Jetsonville.

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0: It's amazing how many different things a single person can get up to in a single small town. Bruce Scott from Scottsdale has worn a few hats over the years. He's a Vietnam vet. He's a trucker, a shearer, a dairy farmer, a woodworker, and president of his local RSL, which, by the way, has an incredible museum attached with a whole helicopter in it. There is your tourist destination right there. Bruce, g'day. How you doing?
4: Very good, Joel. How are you?
0: I am fantastic, mate. Now, how did you end up coming to Scottsdale?
4: And my wife's a local, Joel. And when we were first married, and we lived at Oatlands, but I came from Tunnock, which is 20 k's southeast of Oatlands.
0: Yep.
4: And then we brought a trucking business. And there was also a fuel business with it, which we ran for a lot of shearer prior to that. And then if I slacked days with the trucking business, I'd shear. Anyway, and we did that for 10 years. And there were less and less people in the country, and I couldn't see a future in that long term. So we moved to Scottsdale, which was a very good move, and a much much warmer climate, and things that went well, yeah.
0: Yeah, look, I read out the weather for Tunnock every day, the temperature for Tunnock every day, and it's always 5 degrees colder than everywhere else in the rest of the state.
4: Yes, in the Aboriginal language, Tunnock means very cold.
0: Okay, there you go. I had no idea of that one. So what did you, you had your trucking business in Tunnock. Yeah. What did you do in Scottsdale when you first arrived?
4: There was a dairy farm, and we brought a dairy farm.
0: How prepared were you as a trucker and occasional shearer to deal with a dairy farm?
4: Oh, just another challenge, Joel. You soon learn.
0: Yeah. What was the biggest challenge for you? Was it the early mornings?
4: Yeah, probably, but you get used to that too. But then you got to do what you got to do, and you'll be up at the last 5-6 o'clock. But then later on, we did employ someone, so that loosened the load a little bit. Yes.
0: Okay, and were you just supplying milk to, one of the companies that distributes milk around the state, or were you making cheese? What were you up to?
4: No. We supplied a UMT, a United Milk Tasmania, and they had a factory at Leisurewood, which is east of here, 15 k's, I suppose.
0: Is it a nice feeling knowing that your milk is on the breakfast table of, 100,000 people around the state?
4: I've never thought about it.
0: And what made you get out of dairy farming?
4: Age. I did it for 15 years. And it was time for something else. And when I got out of that, I grew potatoes and poppies and but then beef cattle. And I also did a bit of shearing still.
0: Shearing as a side hustle, that's just incredible because it's so demanding on your body, isn't it?
4: Oh yeah, but like I said, but you get used to that too. If you don't feel like working much, and you only shear 50, and you're paid per sheep, so you don't get very much. But if you shear 150, and you make good money.
0: How fast were you? How many sheep could you do a day in your heyday, Bruce?
4: Yeah, about 160.
0: Wow. That is just an incredible throughput of sheep there. What was your favourite type of sheep to shear and your least favourite type of sheep to shear?
4: Yeah, the least favourite, they were fine-bought sheep, merinos. But then a crossbred sheep, they were the easiest. And well, I was shearing then, and then the combs that you used to shear them, and they were only narrow, but then that progressed to you're probably

0: a quarter wider still. Yeah, so that make it easier and faster. Yeah.
1: I still remember there was a whole fuss about wide tooth combs coming in, wasn't there?
0: There was too, and I couldn't understand why. Yes, a lot of the hearers were against it, but yeah, that's all history now.
1: Yeah, like it just seems like a no-brainer that if you've got something that lets you shear more and shear them faster, you'd do that if you could. So what's wrong with merinos? Are they bad-tempered or the owners fussy?
0: They've got wrinkles on their body. I think that's been bred out now a lot, and especially up their neck, their big wrinkles. Most of the sheep we were shearing, they were Polworths, which is a cross between fine wool sheep and but then the coarse breed sheep, and they were a bit smaller. Whereas your sheep today, and as far as the fat lamb market, so the female sheep, they got bigger and bigger, and that's hard work. Hard work shearing them today, but yeah.
1: Yeah, absolutely, as they get bigger. But how do you handle it when they've got like a big wrinkly bit? Do you have to kind of pull the skin taut over another part of their body?
0: No, you just lift them up, and you can have three wrinkles. You lift them up and do that one, the next one. But that's the same as everything else. You get used to that too.
1: Yeah, you develop the skills to handle that. Now, you're also the president of your local RSL, and you've got like the coolest museum of any RSL in Tasmania, don't you?
0: But I'm not now, Joel.
1: Okay.
0: I was up until about 4 years ago.
1: Yep.
0: I've been president there for 19 years. But in that time, like you were saying before, and we built the museum, and we got the chopper, the same as the ones that were used in Vietnam. And the cenotaph that was upgraded, and we got life size military carvings there, which are very good.
1: How does it make you feel to see that chopper? Being a veteran yourself, to see that sitting proud in the centre of your museum in Scottsdale, there, Bruce.
0: That made me try a bit harder, Joel, to get it. But but I am proud of what we did, yes.
1: Now, are you retired now, Bruce? You sound like a man who would never stop.
0: And I'm tired, Joel, but I'm not tired. I'm retired. but I don't do much, but I've always got something to do. Because I believe that you need a purpose in life still.
1: Well, what's your purpose at the moment? What are you still doing to keep yourself busy and happy?
0: We got a very good garden here, and the old dairy. That's where I make things out of wood. And I walk a fair bit. Yeah.
1: And what are you making out of wood?
0: Oh, yeah, bowls and pens at the moment. But you name it, but I make it. Yeah.
1: Lovely to meet you, Bruce.
0: Pardon?
1: Lovely to meet you, Bruce. Have a fantastic day. Thank you.
0: No worries.
1: Bruce Scott from Scottsdale on 936 ABC Hobart and ABC Northern Tasmania.
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1: Now, we had a message from Lee earlier in the show saying, Joel, here's someone to try as it's also Truckers Day. His name is Calvin Jones from Scottsdale. He has a long-running transport business there. So, look, it is Truck Week as well. So, we have tracked that truckie down. Calvin Jones, a.k.a. Bimbo, how are you doing?
6: Yeah, pretty good, thanks, Joel. There you go.
1: Good, good. Now, how did you land the nickname of Bimbo?
6: Well, my eldest brother, he's a couple of years older than me, and he couldn't say Calvin because it's a very important name, Calvin. And he It was when the song came out from Jim Reeves. So he used to get around the house singing that, and that's where I got the name from.
1: Okay. Now, it sounds like transport runs in your family. How long have your family been moving things around the state?
6: Well, I'm the third generation. My father's father, he had draft horses, and he used to move grain and wool and that from around Evandale to Longford in that area. And then my father, he had a few gravel trucks, and then I just fell into place, really. Yeah.
1: Okay. So, did you always want to drive a truck, seeing your grandfather and father driving stuff around?
6: Well, I hated the first day I went to school, and I hated it until the day I left. So that's all I wanted to do. Yeah.
1: What did you hate about school in particular?
6: I didn't like anyone telling me what to do.
1: Ah. Well, no one tells you what to do as a truckie, surely.
6: No, it's a good life. It's been a good life for me and my family, and my son, he's about to take it on himself now too.
1: Oh, yeah. Okay. How much has it changed over that time?
6: Well, we haven't got a lot of time, but I'll make it as short as I possibly can. My first job was when they put the rail link into Bell Bay, and I worked for a guy there in a 7-yard truck. Most of the gravel was moved by 7-yarders, and a 10-yarder was a big truck them days, petrol motors. And from there, I gradually moved into we carted peas into craft food. It used to be them days. We used to cart hay. We used to cart cattle, and a lot of the truck drivers these days, they'll only ever start carting cattle, and that's all they'll do all their life. And then a lot will just cart logs all their life. I've carted absolutely everything, right down to human effluent.
1: Well, you've also carted dead people around, didn't you, at one point?
6: Yeah, no. That was the bloke he was a silent partner, a bloke by the name of Rex Lethborg. He was a silent partner, and he financed us into my first truck, and he ended up in the funeral business, and I ended up in the trucking industry.
1: But they didn't cross over. You weren't carrying people around for him.
6: No, I didn't get into that. No, I don't think that one would have appealed to me much. Yeah.
1: Now, what was your first ever truck that was actually yours, Bimbo?
6: A Dodge. I paid $1,800 for it, and I went to down to the Ellen Pass to cart logs into Tribunna, and the first load I'd done, I broke a crankshaft and was towed into Tribunna. We rebuilt the motor, and then I found the gearbox wasn't much good in that either. So anyway, we didn't do a lot with that, but managed to trade that in on a bit better truck then.
1: I should hope so. You couldn't have traded in on a worse truck by the sound of it.
6: No, I tell you, it'd give me and my old silent partner a lot of dramas, I can tell you.
1: Yeah, did you track down the guy who'd sold it to you at the pub and give him what for?
6: No, I pretty well was that excited about owning a truck that it didn't matter much, yeah.
1: How many trucks do you have in the family business now?
6: We had five and seven or eight trailers, but I had a stroke here a while back, and I had a seizure when I was in hospital. So, and they won't give me my truck license back now.
1: Yeah, yeah.
6: Trying to deal with all the idiots in government, and so I'm at the moment. I had a month's holiday a while back, and I've sold most of my trucks except for two, and I've got three trailers left. But I had a month's holiday, so I'm come back and I'm just driving the tractor for a fella out here at the moment, because it's a lot better to be doing something than sitting at home.
1: Yeah, look, absolutely. And driving a tractor, you're not going to go off the road or cause an accident. The worst that happens is you hit a tree.
6: Yeah, that's about it. Yeah. I had all the tests. I've been cleared to go back and drive, but I had every test except a pregnancy test, and I would have passed that one too.
1: Are you sure? Are you sure, Bimbo, that you would have passed that one?
6: A lot of people thought about that and said the look of me might not have done. Yeah.
1: So what happens? Are you passing your business on to your son, or is he starting his own business?
6: I've sold most of it, and we've just kept one truck, and he's going to take that on and and he'll get into it and have a crack. And if he'll succeed. He's got a lot of good talent about him. He's got a lot of his mother in him, which makes him very fussy, and a lot of his father makes him just get the job done. Yeah.
1: Oh, nice. What a lovely combo of a human being you've created there, Bimbo. That's fantastic. Now, yeah. you're in the Road Transport Hall of Fame.
6: Yeah, and if he'll succeed. He's got a lot of good talent about him. He's

0: there to spend a week or two in Alice Springs. But I was pretty pleased with it anyway. And if I didn't deserve it, that's only someone else's opinion. I thought I did, yeah.
1: Well, look, how long is that you've spent driving trucks around?
0: 53 years.
1: Wow.
0: Yeah. And I was 17 when I first started, and I never had a licence, and my old uncle said he was looking for someone to drive the truck. And I said, well, I haven't got a licence. And he had an old army hat in the truck, and he pulled that over my head. He said, well, no one will know how old you are. Yeah. And away we went. Yeah.
1: Did you get a licence at some point?
0: Oh, yeah. When I was 19, I got a licence. Yeah.
1: Okay, then. So only after a couple of years of driving around.
0: Yeah. And then another achievement we my family, that I won a business achievement award here a few years back. Yeah.
1: Now, so, what's the worst road for a truck in Tasmania?
0: Well, I'll tell you something else I want to tell you first.
1: Yep.
0: There's two roads out of Scottsdale. One is over the Sideland, and one's through Lilydale. A lot of people like Lilydale, but the Sideland's the best road to go to Launceston because the corners frighten people, but it's a beautiful road. All the corners lay the right way. You go to Lilydale and all the corners lay the wrong way.
1: Yeah, I know exactly what you mean. Exactly what you mean.
0: And these people that quite often hear them on your program where they reckon we should be reducing the speed limit to 80 kilometres an hour, well, that's absolutely ridiculous because they'll be paying for it through the supermarkets if they do, you know.
1: Calvin Bimbo Jones, yes. Great to talk to you. Thank you kindly.
0: That's all right, mate. No worries at all. I'll get back to you on burning daylight.
1: There is a Bimbo on 936 ABC Radio Hobart and ABC Northern Tasmania. Egg from Bellingham says, at Springfield there are two fabulous Amish farms. One has a roadside stall and then further down the road, a wonderful tea room and plants for sale. I didn't know we had Amish folks in Tasmania. I am fascinated to find out more. Thank you, Egg. TJ says, how good was the Jetsons theme? Joyously jazzy, a great piece of music. And James in Launceston says, Joel and crew, this is radio gold. Look, the salt of the earth. You cannot beat talking to the salt of the earth for things like this. I do really love it. Love your suggestions. After the news at 3, I'm going to have next week's location for Postcode Bingo from the Box of Mystery. I'll draw that over the news and we'll find out what it is. And we've got Dr. Sally with Wildlife Talk back after that.
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0: Good afternoon, Guy Stainer with ABC News. Two Victorian women arrested and charged over their alleged links to the Islamic State terror group will now wait until June to find out if they're allowed bail. Alexandra Alvaro reports.
1: 53-year-old Kausa Ahmed and 31-year-old Zainab Ahmed are charged with slavery-related offences, with prosecutors set to allege they travelled to Syria in 2014 and knowingly kept a female slave in their home. The women are part of the so-called ISIS Brides cohort, who moved to Syria at the height of the IS movement but became trapped when ISIS fell, spending years in refugee camps. They arrived in Melbourne on Thursday last week and were charged hours after touching down. The court was scheduled to hear their bail applications today, with prosecutors slated to read out a summary of their alleged offending, but they will now be heard next month.
0: Northern Territory Police say they've completed a use of force review into an incident where a Network 10 camera operator was pepper sprayed during an Alice Springs riot. Matt Garrick reports.
2: The arrest of the alleged murderer of Kumanjayi little baby, Jefferson Lewis, sparked the riot outside the Alice Springs hospital. In footage of the incident, cameraman Matthew Bonser can be seen being sprayed in the face by an officer while filming the riot outside the hospital. In a subsequent review, police have found the spraying was not inappropriate under the circumstances. Network 10 told the ABC it had no further comment on the matter, while the Media, Entertainment and Arts Alliance says it's concerned by the incident.

0: Police say more charges could be laid against an Australian Defence Force Army cadet accused of secretly filming female cadets in a bathroom. Zarkacha Marlin reports.
1: Tane Stevens has been granted bail in the ACT Magistrates Court after being charged with five counts of capturing intimate visual data of women's breasts. Police allege the 20-year-old hid a camera inside a soap dispenser in an ADFA bathroom. The court heard investigators had found about 40,000 files across several recording devices, and 17 other soap dispensers had allegedly been tampered with. The prosecution said the investigation was still in its early stages and more charges could follow. Mr. Stevens will live with his parents in Queensland under strict bail conditions.
0: Finance Minister Katie Gallagher says the government's tax reforms in the upcoming budget have been informed by enormous amounts of information. Last year, Prime Minister Anthony Albanese ruled out overhauling the capital gains tax discount and negative gearing. But tomorrow, the Treasurer is expected to announce changes to both, along with the taxation of trust funds. Senator Gallagher says the government will explain its decisions.
2: There's an enormous amount of information about how we approach the housing challenge in the economy. The government gets a range of information all the time, and we have to consider that and make decisions based on it, and you'll see those decisions reflected in the budget tomorrow night.
0: Tasmanian police have made an arrest after a car with three dogs inside was allegedly stolen from a Launceston suburb at the weekend. Police say the car was recovered at Newnham and the dogs were safely returned to their owner. This morning, a 30-year-old man was arrested. Witnesses have described chaos at the weekend from a social media craze encouraging hundreds of teenagers to swarm a Brisbane Scientology building. Tara Cassidy reports.
3: The so-called Scientology speed run is a global viral trend where participants try to gain access to Scientology buildings and see how far they can run inside. Hostel worker Casey Simeon says he and staff were in the CBD on Saturday when they noticed more than 200 teens gather on George Street.
4: They all literally just rushed across the road to Scientology, trying to break in the front door. They're trying to kick the doors in, like physically kick the doors in. It's crazy.
3: Police have since charged two teenagers over the disturbance, one with unlawful entry to a police vehicle, the other for public nuisance.
0: In sport, the AFL is yet to offer an explanation for another timekeeping error over the weekend that added an extra 2 minutes to Saturday night's game between Geelong and Collingwood. The clock failed to restart for around a minute after a stoppage and then shortly after rewound itself another minute before running out as normal until the end of the term. It's the third game this season that has had timing malfunctions. To Tasmania's weather, there are no warnings for the state today, fine apart from isolated light showers about the south coast and the northwest with light winds. Partly cloudy for the population centres. It's currently 14 in Hobart, 16 in Burnie, 17 in Launceston and 18 in Devonport. Tomorrow, isolated light showers about the north and east, but fine elsewhere. Possible morning fog about inland valleys. Northeasterly winds variable at times.
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6: G'day, g'day. Coming up in the last hour of the afternoon show today, it is Truck Week, where we celebrate our heavy vehicle industry, because basically everything in Tasmania comes to us on trucks. We've got to be grateful for them. We've got to invest in them to some amount, because otherwise we have nothing in our shopping basket, nothing in our home. Everything gets here that way. Coming up, we're going to meet Truckie Dan, who's a bit of a regular contributor to the ABC here. We often see a text from him. In fact, there's Truckie Tim and Truckie Rod as well, who also call us and text us on occasion just to have a chat about what the trucking life is like. We've got a bit of a taste of that with our new friend Bimbo. Calvin, who's a trucker from Scottsdale Way. Now, Scottsdale is where we were for Postcode Bingo today. Where is the box of mystery taking us next week? So, we are looking at 7054, which looks like it's kind of Fern Tree down to Snug. So, Beretta, Conningham, Electrona, Fern Tree, Howden, Leslie Vale, Lower Snug, Margate, Nika, Narina, Pearson's Point, Ridgeway, Snug, Tinderbox and Wellington Park. There's, I think, rich pickings for interesting people in that part of the world. So who do you know in 7?

054. From Fern Tree down to Snug. Around, that's kind of roughly what we're looking at there. Who do you know who lives in that area? Who is the salt of the earth, as the people you've suggested for me this week to speak to in Scottsdale? Always so lovely to get your suggestions. Give me a text with someone. If you want to send something sneaky through and us to not mention your name, that's fine. If you want to just openly dob them in, that is also fine. My text number is 0438 922 936. Stephen, by the way, on the text says, Joel, Amish people used to sell apricots on the side of the road outside of Margate. Thank you very much, Stephen. That's nice to know. And Pete says, Joel, are you going to play some of the Simpsons theme music as well for the folks in Springfield? Well, I kind of have to. And it's made by Danny Elfman, who is one of my favourite composers.

Yes, the cinematic genius of Danny Elfman on show there for the theme to The Simpsons. But yes, we're done with you now. You're in the rearview mirror, Scottsdale, I'm afraid, and we're heading back down south towards Beretta, Conyngham, Electrona, Ferntree, Howden, Leslievale, Lower Snug, Margate, Neakin, Arena, Pearson's Point, Ridgeway, Snug, Tinderbox, and Wellington Park. If you live there or you'd like to dob someone in, get in touch on the text. Dr. Sally is next with Wildlife Talkback. You can call through or text through for that now.

0: That is not the sort of wildlife we want to talk about now with Dr. Sally Bryant, Werewolves of London with Warren Zevon on 936 ABC Hobart, ABC Northern Tasmania. If you've got a question for Dr. Sally, call now 1300 222 936 for Wildlife Talkback.
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0: And Dr. Sally Bryant is here. Hello, Dr. Sally. How are you doing? Excellent. Glad to hear it. Did you see much joyous wildlife over the weekend? Did anything exciting happen to you?
4: I put my wildlife cameras out yesterday.
0: Oh.
4: And as you're told not to do, I naturally interfered this morning and checked the camera card to see if there was anything on one near the dam. Fabulous eastern quoll smelling the oil on the ground. So, yeah, I just love putting my wildlife cameras out.
0: Okay, what oil did you have on the ground?
4: I use a lure. So anyone that's using cameras to attract wildlife and you can use a central spot to bring in wildlife, you can put oil, and I use vegetable oil mixed with sesame. And it's the pungent smell of sesame that just is such an attractant.
0: Okay.
4: Sesame is very concentrated and it comes in little bottles, so you can put it in vegetable oil, so a larger quantity that's very cheap. And, wildlife love it. It brings in the small bandicoots, betong, love it. Possums, devils love it. Let's just see how it goes.
0: And it's near water, so they're going to come and get water anyway, so it's kind of all right.
4: Well, they're coming in to smell what is out there. And devils, so they're all using the tracks. I put the cameras out once a year, both at Malting Lagoon and at my place at Kingston, so on a rotation. Always the same time of the year, so it's terrific. I'm loving May for wildlife monitoring at Kingston.
0: No worries. Now, let's start talking to people, shall we? If you've got a question for Dr. Sally, 1300 222 936. Anne in Belrive has sent us some brilliant photos. Anne, hello there.
5: Oh, hello, Sally. Hello. Hello, Joel.
4: Love your photos, Anne. What a little dude on your mirror. Were you were driving or were you stopped?
5: I was driving, yes. I'd just come out of the car park behind the Rosny Library and the Clarence Council there, and I was driving along Councillor Barnard Drive on the eastern shore of Hobart. And this noisy miner was on my side mirror, and it kept flying in time with my car. So then I turned right into Gordons Hill Road. It was still flying next to the car, and it was becoming really a distraction to me because I was laughing so much. And I thought, look, I'm going to have to speed up to get rid of it. And I eventually speeded up, and off it went. But it just kept flying along as I was driving, and it was all, you could see itself, it thought. Well, it was itself in the mirror. Yeah.
4: It's a lovely photo, clinging onto your driver's side
0: mirror. So what sort of bird is this one?
4: It's a noisy miner, Joel, and as Anne knows her birds really well, of course, it's one of our native honey eaters, and it's a bit of a bully bird. It has a very bad reputation, but we shouldn't forget that noisy miners are a native bird to Tassie, and beautiful black face and grey back. But on the mainland, Anne, noisy miners are implicated in the real decline of some of the small birds, some of the native honey eaters over there, and we are keeping our eye on noisy miners because they do push out and hog bigger and bigger territories in disturbed areas, so that they're quite a force of nature. But it's lovely
5: to
4: see your photos.
5: They're pushing out as many birds as they can, but the little water birds are giving them a run for their money. So, and other birds are coming to the tree. Anyway,
4: well, looks like you're giving it a run for its money as well, driving along there.
5: And I had to share that. It was just so funny. All right.
4: Lovely.
0: Cheers, Anne.
4: Thank you.
0: And just beautiful photos of this noisy miner sitting on her mirror and then looking down, like perched on top of the mirror and then putting its head all the way around to upside down under its feet so I can see its own reflection in the mirror. So just such a cute little cartoony-looking picture there. Now, here's a text that came in the middle of last week to another program. They just were that desperate to get hold of your salary they couldn't wait, saying, "What do I do about quite an aggressive singular male Cape Barren goose? It attacks and tries killing wallabies. I've had to battle him off of having a paddy melon pinned down. It attacks my sheep, occasionally whacks me with its wings. Would Bonrong be of help? It's a protected species, but a nutter."
4: And Cape Barren goose is quite a sizable bird.
0: They're big, aren't they?
4: Yeah, they are. Now, you don't often see one on its own. In fact, one on its own is not kosher. They like to be in flocks, in groups, in social gatherings. Of course, they breed mostly on the Bass Strait Islands, but they are moving a lot more southerly, and they do occur in Tassie. There's quite large numbers around Cremorne, down at Lauderdale.
0: Last time I was on Moriah, there was a pair parading around there quite happily.
4: They're introduced to Moriah. They're regulars and resident on Moriah. Of course, there's always a lot of talk about how the devils have eaten the Cape Barren geese chicks, but they're a grassland species by trade. So I'd say you probably should try some sort of deterrent to keep that bird away. It does sound like it's a bit out of sorts. It shouldn't be attacking. Certainly shouldn't be attacking anything, but shouldn't be attacking wallabies, etc. It's going to get itself into a little bit of trouble.
0: And particularly because there's no win in it for that. You know, it's not going to then have a wallaby to eat.
4: Well, it's not always about eating, is it? It's about protecting your patch. And it's about keeping newcomers off your turf. So I don't quite get the drift of what that story is, but I probably would call up the local wildlife parks in your area, or, you know, Bonorong would probably look at relocating. But your first port of call would be your park service, because they are a protected species. So technically, if it's not injured or orphaned or out of its range, you might need to just persevere for a bit and see what it's really up to.
0: Yeah. Patrick is in Launceston. Hello there, Patrick. How are you doing?
6: I'm wonderful, and I certainly have got a question for Dr. Sally this afternoon.
4: Hello, Patrick.
6: Hi. This is about some of our wetland birds, and some that I've seen more recently. One that I've seen for the first time, certainly a flock of them, and that's the Royal Spoonbill. And my question really is, because it's the first time I've seen it in 20-odd years I've been here, I tried to find out how common they're otherwise, and I'm getting all sorts of mixed messages. One, it's rare. It migrates from the mainland, or it migrates from New Zealand to us and overwinters here. I'd like to know, know its habits?
4: It's not a New Zealand overwinter here, so you can tick that little misnomer off the list. In fact, I'm sure New Zealand don't want our spoonbills from Australia. So, Patrick, I think from memory, the Royal Spoonbill is a very, very irregular now in Tasmania. Now, I don't want to say resident, but I also don't want to say migratory. I'd say regular visitor or regular, I want to say regular resident. Let's just say regular.
0: Are they basically the shacky of the bird?
4: Well, they could become a permanent resident here. I know they're in the north around your Tamar wetlands. I think they're also around the Queechee Ponds. They do love sewerage farms, and they're just becoming a far more regular sighting in Tasmania. So with climate change and with the sort of progression of birds deciding to move and then re-establish, it could well be that Royal Spoonbills do become part of our regular list. I don't think the yellow nose spoonbills are quite that commonly seen in Tassie, but I'd say, Patrick, that you will see Royal Spoonbills in the north of Tassie on a lot more regular basis, and we would class them as a native species in Tassie now.
6: Anyway, it was on the Tamar wetlands. And just another one, I've seen for the first time a full flock of Nankin night herons. They seem to be increasing numbers as well. Is this also possibly due to our changing climate and they're becoming more regular here?
4: Well, Nankin night herons are a Tasmanian species. When I say Tasmanian, they're an Australian bird, but they're regular on the Tasmanian list, certainly up in the northwest. You get large numbers of nankeens, particularly on King Island or around Stanley, Smithton, up in that northwest corner. So the nankeen night heron is one species, Patrick, that you should see. I wouldn't say on a regular basis, but they are a resident and they do move around. So you will see large flocks that forage and then roost above big dams and waterways and wetland complexes. So certainly in that north area in Tamar, up around Georgetown, you've got beautiful wetland areas. So you're in a terrific part of the state, Patrick, to keep an eye on wetland birds and also keep an eye on some of our duck species. I think freckled duck is seen a lot more commonly in the north of Tassie. So is that on your list as well?
6: And it is. I'm ticking them all off. But the nankeen in particular is what become one of my favourites. It's a gorgeous looking bird and hides away most of the time during the day. So they're always quite hard to
4: if you get to Google.
6: I've never seen them all now.
4: Google eBird and then do location Tasmania. Plug in your species and you'll see who's been around, who's taken photos, who's taken sound files or videos, and when the most recent sightings are. So check out eBird, Patrick.
6: I will do. I've actually posted there occasionally myself, so I know the value of that and hope I've contributed. So thanks very
4: you.
6: Much. Very yeah. helpful. Thank you.
0: Cheers, Patrick. Always great to hear from you today. Stephen says, is the eastern spinebill Tassie's unofficial hummingbird? We have a couple fly in on our garden occasionally in Allen's Rivulet.
4: Oh, love eastern spinebill. Let's just say yes. Yes, they are.
0: Sally declares it so, and that makes it. That's all it requires.
4: That little gorgeous little downturned spinebill. You know they're a lot bigger than hummingbirds. Hummingbirds are so tiny. Makes our eastern spinebills look positively huge. But I think that's a wonderful badge of honour, and I'd say they're Tassie's hummingbirds. Good call.
0: Well, look, there is in fact, you know, I'm a board game geek. There is a new board game called Hover, where you are hummingbirds competing for flowers.
4: When I was in the States, Joel, I bought back some little hummingbird feeders, and they're just a plastic dish with a dome on the top. And I thought, oh gosh, I could put them out. That was in the early days, of course. And they were red plastic with little plastic petals with a hole in the middle of the petal for the hummingbirds, but the hole was tiny.
0: Yeah, yeah.
4: Tiny, tiny.
0: Actual hummingbirds are just such tiny little things, aren't they there? All right, the spinebill has officially been made into the hummingbird of Tasmania. Paul is in South Launceston. Hello, Paul.
7: Good afternoon, Joel and Sally. Before I go with my problem, Joel, I thought that interview with the trackie from Scottsdale, Bimbo, was an absolute radio gem and absolutely priceless stuff.
0: Oh, yeah, he is, isn't it? And again, this is suggestions that come from people like yourself who say my mate Bimbo would be worth a chat, and he absolutely is. And it's someone I'd never discover by myself. So I thought
7: the classic story is when he said he'd been driving trucks for 2 years before he actually got a license. Anyhow, my problem for Sally is an explosion of wildlife where I live.
4: Mm.
7: I am near a reserve in South Launceston. Obviously, previous people had lived here, had fed all these wildlife that comes from the bush.
4: Mm-hmm.
7: Possums, wallabies, bandicoots, you name it, they're there. Now, I find most of them are not really annoying, but the possums are completely out of control. They've obviously been fed here for a long, long time.
4: Mm-hmm.
7: And really, they've become actually quite aggressive. They seem to be quite intelligent to me. That's a funny thing to say, but they seem to forage out food wherever it is. So I'm just wondering how legally I can dissuade them from coming here.
4: I can tell you, Paul, possums are smarter than you and I ever realised. Legal ways of dissuading, first of all, no food, and making your house possum-proof

0: making your garden possum and wallaby proof. If you take away any source of food or cover for both possums and wallabies, they will probably use your property as a thoroughfare to get from A to B, bypassing you. And that's what I would suggest, because if you feel like you've got some problem contenders and you want to trap them and relocate them, that is not kosher. Possums do not relocate and survive. It's been well proven that if you think you can trap and remove them somewhere else by being kind, it's not good. So your text about dissuading is absolutely the way to go. Make your house unattractive to them and they won't want to linger. Now, that might take a little bit of work, but if you back onto a reserve, Paul, you will expect, and you'll have to expect, that wildlife will just keep coming, because our two or three most commonest species in Tassie are brush-tailed possums, Bennett's wallaby and paddy melons. So you will be in the front line for those animals. But switch your mindset and say that you are serving a purpose by where you are. You're not deterring by force, but you're just not encouraging. And those animals will move into other spots, and over time the population will learn not to linger, create a problem. Does any of that sound possible for you, Paul?
1: Yes, I think it is. In fact, you mentioned the intelligence of the possums. They've actually learnt, or some of them have learnt, to come through the cat flaps here and come into the house.
0: There you go. I know. You know, it is incredible how smart they are. Close those flaps up. They come in for dog, cat food, etc. And then, you know, it's learned behavior. They'll also pass it on to the young, and particularly they'll bring young when they've got young on the back. So mum, dad, the kids will pass it on to their friends. It does become a well-known racetrack. So Paul, just try and circumvent those behaviors and sit it out. Try and outlive them. Outsmart them, but
2: hope you do outlive your possums, Paul.
0: some brain space.
1: We'll call this South Launceston, the suburb under siege.
0: You'll learn a lot, Paul, as I have.
2: Good on you, mate. Thank you kindly. There, he's going to need some of those floppy top fences around the garden. Might be the trick there.
0: Yeah, they've got to be high though. Big wallabies can jump over them. And possums, yes. Once that little floppy top gets stiff or it doesn't work, you know. But yes, you can barricade using a floppy top. So it's a good suggestion. I'd forgotten about that, John.
2: Yeah, and I've also heard, I don't know the efficacy of it, I've also heard of a spray combining chili and garlic and fish sauce. Essentially, Thai seasonings.
0: Yes, and
2: being applied to the trunk of your trees, and it's a bit stinky, and you know, just for, you know, it'll just put them off for a day or two. And just gives them another reason to stay away.
0: It's amazing how they come back after that day or two, though, Joel.
2: Once the rain comes down and washes it away, yeah.
0: You know, learning to live with wildlife and not give them what they want and keep what you want is really the challenge. And it can be done. It can be done. There's a lot of people that can manage it.
2: Yeah. And look, John says, we keep possums away from our fruit trees by using flashing solar lights on our trees when they are in fruit. So there you go. There's a potential solution. Gill of Riverside has a question here. Just wondered what would have made this perfectly round hole in my garden.
0: Whoa, that's a beautiful round hole. Driven a round pipe into that. That's too perfect for its own comfort.
2: How about, do we have a trapdoor spider down here?
0: Well, we do, but I can't see any webbing. I can't even see any loose soil around there. But yes, it could be spiders. It could be toadlets. So frogs will burrow down into that. Even spotted pardalote will burrow into soil banks, but that is such a regular round hole.
2: Which makes me think insect or spider who is doing something in a regulated fashion with their little programming brain, in their brain.
0: Yeah, I can't put an animal onto that, but let's just say it could be any number of those little critters.
2: Yeah, fascinating, Gil. I'm fascinated to find out. Hi, Sally, says Dave from Newtown. I was using my Merlin app when it identified the red jungle fowl.
0: Whoa, that's a big call, Dave.
2: I was somewhat excited, but I investigated and eventually found that it was a chicken. Oh, well.

0: Good learning. Never believe everything an app would tell you. Always check out the answers.
1: And Adrian and Bernie says, I guess this is one way to get some sympathy. And it's a seagull sitting on the...
0: disabled symbol.
1: On the road for the disabled parking area. Very nice. Thank you, Adrian. And a final word is from Dale at Scamander with a lovely photo of cormorants and pelicans sitting on a lovely still bit of water on a late afternoon.
0: Dale always has beautiful shots of that area. Yeah.
1: And it just shows his appreciation for where he is and what he's surrounded by, which is what it's all about, is it not?
0: It is, Joel. That's why we live with our wildlife and we love Tasmania.
1: Dr. Sally Bryant, thank you so much for being with us today.
0: Thanks, Joel.
1: Dr. Sally, we'll be back in a fortnight's time. Next week at this time, we'll have Charles Badenach in, our finance expert. We are yet to choose an exact subject. In fact, I'll do that when I get back to my normal desk after the program is done with for today.
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1: Today, fine apart from isolated light showers about the south coast and northwest. Possible morning valley fog this morning and light winds. A very easy day indeed. There are zero warnings, which is very unusual for this time and this location. The observations for the moment are telling me that in Burnie it is 16 degrees. In Launceston it is 18 degrees. In Tunnock, in the Midlands, it is 15 degrees. Strawn, 15 degrees, in St Helens, 17 degrees, and in Hobart, it is currently 14 degrees. Tomorrow, isolated light showers about the north and east. Fine elsewhere, possible morning fog about inland valleys, northeasterly winds, variable at times. In Burnie tomorrow, partly cloudy and 17. In Launceston, partly cloudy and 19. Bishanoe, partly cloudy and 17. Strawn, mostly sunny and 19 degrees. Campbelltown, partly cloudy and 18 degrees. And Hobart, partly cloudy and 17 degrees. Moving further ahead from that, Wednesday, isolated light showers about the north and east again. Fine and mostly sunny elsewhere. Areas of morning fog, light north to northeasterly winds. So almost identical weather tomorrow and Wednesday.
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4: Traffic.
1: In Hobart, fairly light traffic at the moment. No incidents or major delays on state roads. The bridge is flowing well. There are no issues on Davey Macquarie or the Southern Outlet. The Brooker is starting to get busy around Cornelian Bay outbound and is slow inbound between Lutana and Cornelian Bay. So really just the exact usual spots where things slow down. In Launceston, Devonport and Burnie, all good. No major delays or incidents. Everything is flowing freely, which is lovely to hear. If you're hearing or seeing different, well, you should let us know about it. 1300 222 936 is the number. Report in, or if it's safer to send a text, as you can do by telling your phone to do so, then 0438 922 936 is the number you're after.
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1: We are starting to get your recommendations coming in for Postcode Bingo next week. Monday next week, we're going to 7054, which stretches from Ferntree in Wellington Park down towards Snug and Tinderbox. Bit of the mountain, a bit of the coast, a very lovely slice of Tasmania, that. Anthony in North Hobart says he knows a lovely down-to-earth couple in Ferntree, Phil Sansom and Prue Quamby. Phil was a volunteer firefighter for many years and Prue is an artist. Thank you, Anthony. We'll check them out. Mary says, I'd like to suggest BJ Jupe, who lives in Ferntree. She's a member of the CFA, works part-time for the Kingborough Council as a nature interpretation officer. What a fantastic gig, hey? Interesting woman with an interesting job. She's also worked as a wilderness tour guide. Okay, Matt from Jeeston says, Professor Rick Snell, law academic and bookseller. Has a bookshop in Queenstown but lives in Ferntree most of the time. The amount of books he has stocked under the house could fill the state library, says Matt from Geeston. It is the way those book collections just get out from under you. And Joel, Virginia Oakham, Nee Barrett, lives in the original home built by her father, a fisherman. And Beretta is named after this family. Ginny's a retired midwife, has worked in the Middle East, is a Bruny Island resident, is an amazing gardener and very articulate. Okay, well, we're not going down to Bruny, but maybe Ginny is living on the other shore there at Tinderbox or somewhere like that. We shall find out if they suit where we're going. So, yes, 7054, which is from Ferntree down towards Tinderbox and Snug. If you know someone in that arena who you think would be a good chat and worth having on the radio, please share their details with me. Send me a text about it on 0438 922 936. Coming up on the afternoon program, it's Truck Week. We're celebrating our truckies and our whole heavy vehicle industry, because basically everything in Tasmania and really in most of Australia ends up getting to where it goes on the back of a truck. So they are absolutely necessary to us. So we're going to catch up with our friendly local truckie. If you're one of them and you'd like to say good day, well, I absolutely welcome you to join in the conversation. 1300 222 936.

0: That is Oasis and Wonderwall on 936 ABC Hobart and ABC Northern Tasmania. It is Truck Week, a celebration of the heavy vehicle industry because just about everything comes to us on the back of a truck. Our groceries, our furniture, our raw materials, our new gadgets we ordered from the internet. So I thought I'd chat with one of our local drivers and regular contributor, Trucky Dan, otherwise known as Daniel Watson. G'day, Dan. How are you doing?
1: I'm good, thanks, mate. Yourself?
0: I'm great. Where do we find you today? Where are you parked?
1: Lurking around the Latrobe area today, so it's not too bad up my neck of the woods.
0: Okay. What are you delivering?
1: Today I'm delivering pebbles for landscaping materials and supplies today.
0: Are they a particularly troublesome thing to deliver?
1: Oh, no, they behave themselves fairly well. They don't give me too much cheek, so it's good.
0: Now, I was hearing from another truckie earlier, Bimbo, saying that some people drive the same load every day for their entire trucking lives. Like you're a log truck driver and all you ever drive is logs. Is that you or have you changed?
1: Nah, I do like a little bit of variety. That would do my head in, I reckon, and stuff. But no, it's what people find comfortable. And, yeah, there's a lot of truck drivers around the state that swap and change companies fairly regularly to get a different view out of their dash, but there's some people that just wholeheartedly just cut the one thing, whether it be cows or logs or dirt, or just do the one thing their whole life and they're happy with that. So God bless them.
0: Look, particularly something that, you know, like cows, where you actually have to have some expertise in getting them loaded and unloaded, I could see that remaining interesting. Plus, you have to be careful how you brake and accelerate, don't you, when you've got living things in the back?
1: Absolutely, yeah. Some of those operators are probably the smoothest drivers around, that's for sure. They've got a lot of pressure on them and a lot of eyes watching them all the time sort of thing. So, yeah, they do a brilliant job, especially on our roads, that's for sure.
0: Now, why did you choose trucking for your career?
1: Well, apparently I liked trucks as a kid and trains and stuff like that, as you do. And one of my mates, his family was into trucking. They were into logging, and his old man was a log truck driver. Then he became a log truck driver and sort of watched him bopping up and down the road. He had a Scania at the time and had some couple of subwoofers we put in the back of it so I could listen to some music as he bopped along, and went for rides with him every now and then. I thought, this isn't too bad. So I thought I might as well have a crack at it myself.
0: It's almost like having a day off compared to a normal person, isn't it? You're just driving somewhere.
1: It was, yeah. Well, I was in retail at the time. So it was definitely a novelty. Getting up at 3 o'clock in the morning wasn't fun, though, for a day off, but what do you do?
0: Yeah, yeah. What's a log truck like to handle?
1: Well, I've been lucky enough that I've never had to drive one, really. but from what I've been told, they're not too bad. Different configurations and cause different issues and loading styles, and it depends on the logs that they're carting and bits and pieces, but they're much like everything. The technology's getting a lot better, so they're getting a lot safer and a lot smoother on the road. But, yeah, definitely some of the places that those guys have to go is definitely a bit of an eye-opener for them.
0: Oh, yeah. When you've got to go on a dirt road into a coupe somewhere, that is pretty serious driving skills required there. Now, what's the process to become an actual truck driver?
1: Well, you've got to be fairly silly to start with, I think, if you want to be a truck driver.
0: Okay, then.
1: It's basically a license-based thing. So once you get your car license, you can then start looking into progressing into your heavy vehicle licenses. So it's all in different stages, from a light, rigid, medium risk, rigid trucks. Then you work your way up into the heavy combinations and multi-combinations. But that all depends on your ages and bits and pieces like that when you can apply for those. But basically you do your learner's test, the same as what you do your car license with a theory. Then you do as much practice and training as you need, or you can go off and do a course nowadays to do it.
0: And so is that for each level of truck? You've got to sort of, okay, here's my first level of truck, my second level of truck. You've got to do a separate set of testing and stuff.
1: Pretty much, yes. You can jump a couple of classes at a time, but not all classes at once. So I started off, obviously, with a car license, bopping around in my Tirana on my P-plates, and then started driving what they class as a medium rigid truck. And I got that license through the fire service back in the day, and then ended up in driving a delivery truck for local retail outlets in Launceston there, delivering furniture and TVs and fridges around the countryside.
0: Oh, of course, the fires would absolutely need qualified people to drive their fire appliances around, wouldn't they?
1: Absolutely, yeah. A lot of the appliances we have are obviously needing some sort of a truck license. A medium rigid is usually the highest license the fire service needs. There's only four vehicles in the fleet that are bigger than that, or that the firefighters will be driving. So most of it's medium rigid, but yeah, it's definitely a handy skill to have for any volunteer out there. That's for sure. Okay.
0: And the fire has put you through that qualification so you could help do the job.
1: Absolutely, yeah. It's, especially if there's a need for it. Like if there's a, if you're in a brigade that only has a light truck and you've got 20 members with a truck license and you're the only one that doesn't, then they're probably not going to be as interested. But if you're in a brigade that has three or four trucks and there's only five people with a truck license, then they'll definitely be interested in doing it. So it's all about upskilling their members for the brigade's response capabilities. Because it is an expensive thing to do too.
0: Yeah. What are fire trucks like to actually drive, particularly when they're full of water?
1: Oh, they're incredible machines. Yes. Very fast. They're like every other vehicle. You've got to treat them with a lot of respect. When they're full of water, they do sort of wallow around a little bit, but they are designed a lot better than what they used to be, with baffles in their tanks and bits and pieces. So it's not too bad. So if you get used to it. So.
0: Okay, then. Now, how much has the industry changed over the years you've been doing it, the decades you've been doing it, Dan?
1: Well, there's still just as much swearing on the UHF every day, so that's refreshing. But other than that, there's a lot more paperwork nowadays. So. And compliance and bits and pieces like that, which does make it tricky for some people and bits and pieces, but it's still an enjoyable job. I still get up every day and enjoy coming and doing it. So, and it's going to be around for a long time yet. We can't live without trucks, apparently.
0: Oh, yeah. Look, how far do you go on a good day?
1: Usually I try not to work too hard. So I'm happy with about a 600K day, but there has been days there where I've clocked up to 1,000Ks in a day, and I know other guys, there's a couple of guys I've worked with that are quite proud to say that they've done well over 1,000 Ks within a day.
0: Wow.
1: Depending on where they've got to travel. If it's interstate work, then you can obviously travel a lot further on the freeways and not have to slow down at all. But yeah, down here, a 600-700K day fairly well fills your day in.
0: Oh, do you like going, have you done the trip over the strait and into the mainland?
1: No, that scares me. Too many people over there for me.
0: Because I reckon that'd be like a holiday. The time that you're on the boat would be like a holiday for a truck driver, wouldn't it?
1: It would be. Yeah, it's usually used as your night sleep sort of thing, because as soon as you get on the boat, then you go to bed to sleep, and then as soon as the boat parks itself, then you're off and driving again. So it's not a brilliant outing, but at least it's somewhere to sleep. More comfortable than a truck bed. So.
0: I was going to say, do you have the sort of truck that you do sleep in sometimes?
1: Yes, I do, because I get lazy during the day and like a little bit of a nap if there's a bit of a hold up, and I'm lucky enough to drive a real truck with a bedroom in it, according to my boss. So, yeah, you can't go wrong.
0: How comfy is the truck bed? I'm very interested in that.
1: Actually, I don't mind this one. Yeah, it's good sized bed. I've got a TV and everything in here that I can watch when it's really boring. And I mean, yeah, it can't go wrong. I quite like it in here.
0: You are listening to Afternoons with Joel Reinberger on 936 ABC Hobart and ABC Northern Tasmania. You can also hear us on ABC Listen, as well as AM and FM around the state. Dan Watson is with us, a.k.a. Trucky Dan, and having a talk about the trucking life there. Now, Stephen Devonport has put something in here, which I'm going to need a translation from you, Dan. Saying, Joel, an old truckie once told me there are two classes in the trucking game, steerers and drivers. If you've got to ask which is which, then you're a steerer. So what's a steerer and a driver?
1: Oh, there's definitely steerers, or steering wheel attendants, as we like to call them. And, yeah, they do just sort of sit there behind the wheel. And, in my words, they probably don't show a real passion towards it. Like their truck will be a bit dirtier. Usually have a few more marks on it where they've bumped up against things and bits and pieces. Whereas if you've got a driver, then they're truly committed to the profession, like take a lot of care in what they do, a lot of pride in the way they present themselves and the vehicle and the way they behave as well.
0: So. Rightio, that you take pride and you've got no dings on the side because your driving is always of that quality and attention.
1: That's right, and your chrome's always clean.
0: Ah, how long does it take you to clean your truck?
1: Well, I'll probably spend about an hour on it, just giving it a bit of a rinse off tonight, because it's got a little bit dirty where the excavator loader fixed some gravel down the side of me earlier in the day. But yeah, anything up to about 4 or 5 hours, like per session on a weekend just to bring them all back up to scratch again. A lot of people can spend a lot longer than I do, though.
0: Why is that important to you, to have that level of care taken of the vehicle, just in cleanliness?
1: Well, if you look after your truck, then we like to think it's going to look after us back. But you notice things, like if something's worked itself a little bit loose or something's broken or cracked, you seem to notice it more when you wash it. It's also a representation of yourself and the company on the road as well. Like a lot of trucking companies don't advertise on TV or advertise in newspapers or anything, and the trucks themselves are the billboards. They've all got signage on them, and if you see a truck going down the road and it's looking $1 million and as flash as a rat with a gold tooth, then you're sort of more interested in looking at it. And if you're leading a trucking company, then they're the people that you're going to go with, really.
0: Yeah, look, I do know that there's a trucking company on the mainland that all their trucks have a sign on the back saying, "You are passing another company name here." Which is, you know, A, every time you're passing them, you're reading their brand name, and B, you're passing them, which shows that the truck is obeying the speed limit.
1: Yeah, that's right. And it's a good little slogan that they've come up with as well. So
0: I think it's really, really clever indeed there. Now, what are your favourite routes around Tasmania, Truckee Dan?
1: Like I said, I'm fairly lazy, so I am a bit of a fan of the line haul work up and down from Hobart to Burnie. It's always a good run. I quite like some of the work down through the Tamar area. That's quite a pretty drive down through there, and obviously down towards Smithton's quite nice.
0: Yeah,
1: I don't like the West Coast in the winter. That's overrated, and I'm not a fan of Beerilee Road.
0: Yeah, the 99 turns of the West Coast. Coming from Hobart to the West Coast, my lord.
1: That's right. And all the little MG rental cars down there, they do make things slightly entertaining.
0: Steve in Devonport says, "I knew Truckee Dan would know what I mean about drivers and steerers."
1: That's good. I've got something right today then, so that's a win.
0: Now, what's the hardest place to back into? What's the hardest like loading dock to get alongside in Tasmania?
1: In a previous company I used to work for, I used to dread having to go to Woolworths Sandy Bay. That was always a bit awkward down underneath the car park and back around. But yeah, there's a couple of funny spots. Some of the farmers that I deliver to have got some funny ideas of how big gates are and stuff, and where these trucks can go and not go, that's for sure.
0: Dan Watson, fantastic to talk to you today, mate. Thank you so much for being with us.
1: No worries, mate. You have a great afternoon. No worries.
0: And happy Truck Week to Dan and all of his colleagues.
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0: On the text, Donna says, "Not so interested in the truck community, Joel. I'm one of the few who would like the whole Tasmanian railway system restored and electric trolley buses up and running," says Donna. Thank you kindly, Donna.

0: Stevie Wonder, for once in my life on 936 ABC Hobart and ABC Northern Tasmania. Another suggestion from Postcode Bingo in 7054. And Vicky says, I've been waiting for you to come up with 7054 so I can recommend Helen Lindsay. She created the craft shop and Canary Cage Cafe. She created Brookfield Estate. And was a counsellor. Well, there sounds someone very interesting indeed. Tomorrow on the program, though, we're going to be remembering when and talking about perfumes and pongs, the smells that have long gone. Let's find out what Drive has coming up for you.
1: Thank you, Joel. Lucy Braden here with you on Drive this afternoon. Now, I want you to picture this. You're driving around with your beloved

0: pop into the corner store. So you park your car, you crack the windows open for the dogs, you grab the milk, but when you come out, your car's gone. It's been stolen, and your dogs are nowhere to be seen. It sounds like a nightmare because it is. Something like this happened for one of my guests who you'll meet on Drive this afternoon, and she's still recovering from the saga. The man's in custody now, but I'll bring you the whole story after the news on Drive. It's 4 o'clock.
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6: Good afternoon, Clancy Barlin with ABC News. Shadow Housing Minister Andrew Bragg says winning over millennials is vital to the coalition's survival. On the weekend, the coalition suffered an historic feat in the Farrer by-election, losing the regional New South Wales seat it has held since its creation to minor party One Nation. Senator Andrew Bragg says the loss is a good summary of where the Liberal Party is at, and it's now time for the opposition to develop policies which appeal to younger voters.
7: We've got to be winning over the millennial cohort. That's my generation. That's a generation of people that are the most pissed off with us. If we don't win them back, then we are going to be dead. And I think we haven't really tried to do anything for them.
6: The Tasmanian government says there'll be $600 million for social and affordable housing in the upcoming state budget. Housing Minister Kerry Vincent says even with tighter budget constraints, housing remains a priority. The money is a continuation of funding from the previous budget. And Tasmania's health minister is urging the federal government to tackle the growing number of patients in hospitals who are there because they can't get an aged care bed. Rani Fletcher has more.
8: In the year to March, patients in major Tasmanian hospitals waiting on a bed in an aged care facility increased more than 200%. In March, there were 94 patients in hospital for this reason, more than double the number at the same time last year. Health Minister Bridget Archer says the federal government needs to prioritise the issue and reconsider changes to private health insurance rebates, which she says will add more pressure to the public health system. Figures obtained by the ABC reveal aged care patients stranded in hospitals around the country have increased by around 35% in the past 6 months.
6: Western Australia's Premier Roger Cook says while the repatriation of hantavirus-exposed Australians is a federal responsibility, Western Australia stands ready to assist. Six people will fly into Perth from Spain's Canary Islands tomorrow, but the Commonwealth has not said if the passengers will be quarantined in WA. While no West Australians will be aboard the flight, Mr Cook says the state is the closest stop for the eastbound flight. He's promised WA is capable of fulfilling any request made by the federal government.
9: My public health teams stand ready to assist them with whatever challenges or mission outcomes they're looking for. When they get here, we'll be able to assist the Commonwealth to provide them with the medical care and attention they need.
6: Overseas, and Israel's Prime Minister Benjamin Netanyahu says he hopes his country can gradually move away from the huge financial support it currently receives from the United States. The US will have given Israel over $50 billion in military aid in the 10 years up to 2028. In an interview with CBS News, Mr. Netanyahu says Israel is hoping to improve relations with countries in the Gulf to avoid reliance on Washington.
10: I now see the possibility of the expansion and the deepening of the agreements we do have to alliances with Arab states of the kind that we never even dreamed of. I'm hearing the fact from Arab countries, and I never heard that before. Let's strengthen our alliance with Israel, because that, in fact, deters Iran.
6: St Kilda veteran Bradley Hill has criticised the makeup of an AFL committee dedicated to lifting the rate of Indigenous players in the game for not having enough Indigenous people on it. Numbers of Indigenous players at the top level of the competition have dropped to 20-year lows this season. Hill says he'd like to see leaders involved who are already working with grassroots Indigenous football, such as Uncle Paul Briggs and former Carlton and Adelaide star Eddie Betts.
11: He helps a lot of these grassroots people coming through. He runs all our All-Stars, he runs our Indigenous camps. I feel like he knows more than nearly anyone. You know, you've got Eddie doing his foundation, so he's seen what the struggles are for these young kids, and I feel like they would have had a real big voice and impact on that committee.
6: And Cricket Australia Chair of Selectors George Bailey says Victorian Oliver Peake has a strong sense of game awareness for a young

0: player. The left-handed batter has been chosen in the Australian squad for its upcoming three-game, one-day international series in Pakistan. The 19-year-old will make his international debut if he plays during the series. Bailey says Peake has attributes that impressed the selectors.
1: There's obviously an ability there, but coupled with a really, really strong game sense and game awareness for someone of his age and experience.
0: Tasmania's weather for the state today, fine apart from isolated light showers about the south coast and the northwest with light winds. Partly cloudy for the population centres. It's currently 14 degrees in Hobart, 16 in Burnie, 17 in Launceston and 17 degrees in Devonport, says ABC News.
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3: Into the shards of glass. Oh. I used to sleep over at a mate's place and his dad was a real estate agent. 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
4: So she'd
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4: Butt City.
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4: Good afternoon. Great to be back with you. I've been off for the past 2 weeks in warm, very humid Queensland on the Gold Coast, but really happy to be back in Hobart. It was so nice getting off the plane. It was pouring with rain, but I absolutely loved it. There is nothing like getting back from a holiday to where you know and love. Even if it is raining, even if it was like 10 degrees, it was absolutely perfect. Now, I want you to picture this. You're driving around with your beloved dogs in the car, your beautiful pets. You've got three of them. But realise that you need to pop into the shops to grab some milk. You're doing your errands, but you've forgotten that you've actually run out of milk at home. So you park the car, you crack the windows open for your dogs, run into the shop, grab the milk. But when you come out, your car's gone. It's been stolen. Your dogs are nowhere to be seen. Now that sounds like a nightmare, doesn't it? It sounds really scary because it is. Something like this happened for one of my guests. You'll meet her on the show this afternoon. She's still recovering from that saga. The person is in custody tonight, but have the dogs been recovered? Are they okay? How is my guest feeling? More on that for you very, very soon on Drive. But if you did see it unfold, it happened in the States North. Can you let us know what you saw? What happened? 0438922936. First up for you on Drive, breast screen buses. They can help save lives. Have you been to one to get a mammogram or maybe a checkup to say, hey, this doesn't feel right. What's going on? They've recently been plagued by mechanical problems and it's causing serious concerns in regional remote communities. I'll have more on that for you in just a tick. Let's get your traffic first though.
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4: In Hobart, light to moderate traffic is building this afternoon. So traffic is starting to build outbound on the Tasman Highway. It's approaching Government House and onto the Tasman Bridge. Macquarie Street is a little slow between Mole and Macquarie Street, but it is fine after that. The Brooker outbound is slow from Cornelian Bay through to Elwick Road. And inbound on the Brooker is slow from Lutana through to the Domain Interchange. In Launceston, Devonport and Burnie, nothing major to report. All roads are flowing freely. So if there is something else that you see that you think needs to be reported, please get in touch. I love to hear from you. My number, the number to text that is, 0438922936.
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2: This is Drive with Lucy Braden.
4: So, breast screen buses, they are the bright pink buses that deliver a crucial health service for Tasmanian women, particularly those in regional and remote areas. But in recent months, Breast Screen Tasmania, the mobile unit, has been beset by mechanical problems. For some women, it's meant delayed appointments or driving hundreds of kilometres for a mammogram. Have you had to do that? Have you actually been to one of these buses? And what was your experience like? Was it easier than driving all those kilometres to actually get the appointment, you could actually just nip down to one of these breast screen buses. Let me know what it was like for you, how easy it was, or maybe you struggled to get an appointment. 0438 922936. You can call me though, 1300 222 936. It's great to hear from you. Leanne Robertson is an Ulverston mother who knows more than most just how vital the breast screen service is. She joins me now to talk about this. Leanne, hello, great to hear from you.
6: Hello, how are you?
4: I'm really well, thank you. And I was reading an article, so you've been quoted in an article that's online today on the ABC website. You can have a look, by Georgia Hogg. But you've outlined how important these buses are. So how did a visit to a breast screen Tasmania bus change your life?
6: I just routinely went. I was due to have it done. 2 years had been up. I had moved from New South Wales to beautiful Tasmania. Had it done in New South Wales and got on the list through breast screen, make sure that I was on the list, and made the appointment when I moved here, and it came to Ulverston. I was here for a week, I believe, and I had my appointment at 4:30 in the afternoon. It was cold, rainy, dreary day, and I thought, well, last thing I want to do, but it's really important that I do it. And having three daughters, I've always told them the same, you get your checks done, and we're lucky to just be able to pop into the bus. And so I did. The ladies were amazing. It doesn't take long. I was there probably 10 minutes.
4: And that was for a mammogram, Leanne?
6: Mammogram, yep. Just a routine mammogram. And yeah, I came home, went about my life for the next few weeks, had an appointment with my GP, hadn't heard back anything. My GP thought, And then I heard from breast screen down in Hobart that they had picked up something on my mammogram, and could I come down to Hobart to the breast screen clinic, and had my checks. And throughout the day, lots of people were there in the morning, as well as myself and my husband with their partners, and they were allowed to go home after having several checks throughout the day. But I was there at the end of the day, unfortunately, and had a biopsy. And had to wait a week and got the news that it was stage 2 breast cancer. And that was pretty scary, not knowing what that meant for me. And then it all happened quite quickly. Went in and had an operation, and luckily for me, it was early enough that I had the tumour removed and had radiation therapy. And now it's been 3 years coming up this year, and so luckily for me, it was caught early by breast screen, and here to tell the tale.
4: And thank goodness, Leanne. So that late afternoon, cold and drizzly appointment was so important on one of those buses. Yeah. Had you felt any lumps yourself?
6: No, it wasn't palpable even by the doctors in the breast screen in Hobart. It was early, but it was stage 2. So it's, I wouldn't have known.
4: You wouldn't have known at all. So something you couldn't feel to the touch, which is why these mammograms are so important. And these buses getting to regional remote communities, would it have been a drive? Would it have been a hassle for you to actually go to a clinic rather than one of these buses?
6: I probably would have went, but it's just so much easier having the access to the buses come to your town or close by. And then I now hear that the buses are going to be back up in Smithton, which is what the problem was. They're going to be back up there again next week, so these women can go and have their checks done, because 12 to 18 months delay, it could be, too late for some people. It's a long time in between screenings if you can't afford or access private mammograms.
4: It certainly is. And sometimes these cancers can be quite aggressive. They can.
6: Absolutely.
4: Yeah, they can progress quite rapidly.
6: Yes, they can.
4: This is Leanne Robison, if you have just joined me. She's an Ulverston mother. She's a grandmother as well. And she knows more than most just how vital these breast screen services are to the community, especially the buses to regional and remote areas. Lucy Braden with you on Drive, by the way, on 936 ABC Hobart in Northern Tasmania. So the service has been plagued by these technical issues, leaving some women forced to cancel or have to miss their appointments. But this really concerned you when you heard about this situation, Leanne.
6: Yes, I couldn't imagine the anxiety for the wait. When I just tried to get a mammogram the second year just to be screened after my cancer, the first year it was made for me. The second year I had to make it myself, and, you know, it was a bit of a delay just to get a mammogram. And I was quite anxious by that because, you know, thinking, is the cancer returning? Is it? The wait is terrifying.
4: And so now it is, as you mentioned, it's back up and running. I think this is the bus Ida. There's also a bus Luna, but they've both kind of had all of these ongoing issues. Does that concern you moving forward? I mean, what could happen in the future?
6: Well, hopefully now that they're doing a little bit more, or a lot more, and the Devonport Clinic is going to be a permanent clinic, which is wonderful. Mm. And Hobart, I think they're doing a permanent one at the hospital. That's in the city. Further up, you know, in Smithton and Stanley and places like that, it's vital that the buses and the West Coast go to these places, because most people can't afford to travel or just can't access these, you know, clinics and stuff. So the buses are vitally important.
4: What would it have meant for you if you didn't end up going to that appointment? Would you have maybe put it off a little bit longer?
6: I probably would have, yes. Yes. And then probably weighed up the cost and things like that, because I'm, you know, medically retired, so I don't work. So financially as well, and if I'd had to travel, I probably would have prioritise something else. But I'm just very thankful that they exist, and they just really need to be out there.
4: Absolutely. It's such a great reminder for all of us, but especially women, you know, heading towards 40 and above, just to start. I mean, even younger, but just to make sure you're booking in that appointment, you're getting checked.
6: That's what I said. My eldest daughter is 41, and I encourage her to start being screened. It can happen at any age. So
4: that's a really important message to your kids. You mentioned mum of three girls.
6: Yeah.
4: So you're just like, get checked.
6: Everything.
4: And how are you going health-wise? You mentioned 3 years now since that happened. How are you feeling?
6: Yeah, good. Thankfully, I was here to celebrate my 60th birthday back in February with feeling fine and with my family around me. So very thankful that it was caught early, and good outcome for me.
4: It really is. We're so happy to hear that. Happy birthday. A milestone. Love to hear it.
6: Yes.
4: Leanne, we'll leave it there, but we really appreciate you sharing your story.
6: Pleasure.
4: I know it's not easy, but it's so important, and it's great
6: very
4: to hear.
6: Important. Sorry. Thank you so much.
4: Thank you. Leanne Robison there. Ulverston mother, who will certainly continue to get all of her checks. She is doing so well 3 years on from her breast cancer diagnosis. But we have been talking about the breast screen Tasmania buses. So there's an Ida, there's a Luna. We know they have been plagued by some mechanical issues and quite a few problems. There is a Devonport breast screen clinic. It's scheduled to open next month. But Braddon Labor MP Anita Dow says that delays in accessing breast screen services showed that the health of Tasmanian women in regional and remote communities was not being prioritised. In a statement, though, a Department of Health spokesperson confirmed that the screening equipment on board Ida, the one we have been talking about, experienced technical issues requiring replacement parts to be ordered from overseas. This was a priority and it has been resolved. And Ida is set to return to Smithton from May 18, then again from June 9 to 19. But have you used that bus before? Have you gone even to a breast screen clinic and your life has been turned upside down, but you are so glad you went? What was that like? 1-300-222-936. It is 18 past four. Lucy Braden with you on Drive on 936 ABC Hobart and ABC Northern Tasmania. Very soon, broccoli. Yeah. Do you love it? Do you hate it? Maybe you've got kids who love it or really don't fancy it all that much. If you are wondering how you can incorporate it into your diet, into your lifestyle, this winter, keep listening because Alice Zaslavsky will be along soon, the host of A Bite to Eat with Alice, and she'll let you know how you can mix it into your lifestyle, into your dinners, into even your lunches. 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
4: So when you go to the supermarket with your dinner in mind, and broccoli is on the menu, do you like to use broccoli? Or do you go for the bunch of broccolini by chance? It feels maybe a little bit more fancy. Or do you think, you know what, there's not much difference between the two. It doesn't bother me. I'll just get whatever's cheapest. I'm keen to know how you like to eat and serve broccolini or broccoli at your place. What are you doing? What are you doing with it? Is it mixed into a pasta? Is it baked in the oven? Do you just boil it or steam it? What are you doing with it to make it taste yummy? 0438 922 936. Can you let me know? Alice Zaslavsky will share all the ways she likes to make it delicious at her place. Alice is, of course, the host of A Bite to Eat with Alice, an author of cookbooks including Salad for Days and In Praise of Veg and many more that she's working on behind the scenes. Hello, Alice.
7: Hello, Lucy Braden. You know what I'm working on behind the scenes? Oh. Getting dinner on the table fast.
4: Oh, that's gosh.
7: That's what I'm working on.
4: And you know what? Sometimes I will just steam up some broccoli to make for, especially for my son's dinner, just to be like, there's the serve of greens. And do you know what he says, Alice, when I serve
7: it up?
4: Yum! Oh my gosh, thanks, Mum. And I'm not being facetious. He loves it.
7: That's great. And it's because you are cooking it until it's vibrantly green, and then you're probably seasoning it properly, and you're serving it up without saying, oh, you're probably not going to like this. Mm. It's a neutral way of serving, or even an enthusiastic way. You know, at our place, I like to blanch my broccoli florets. So, you know, I tear them off the stalk and peel the stalk and chop the stalk itself into sort of little chunks, which actually don't really end up being cooked. I just eat them as chef snacks because they're the sweetest and, most tender part. But the florets go into well-salted boiling water and blanch for about 2 to 3 minutes, depending on the size. And as soon as they change colour, you can pull them out. And what I do is I don't pull them out straight into just an empty bowl. I crush some garlic into the bowl, some olive oil, salt and pepper, and then the broccoli, because it's still quite hot, it absorbs all of that flavor. And so it's just such a yummy and easy way to add, as you say, an extra serve of green, introduce younger eaters to a flavor that traditionally has gotten a bad rap. But I think it's just because it's the same thing that we talk about all the time. It's overboiled and underseasoned, served up by generations of people who thought of these kinds of vegetables as good for you, not good to eat.
4: Yes, not exciting. Like, we can make vegetables, which, I mean, you are all about the vegetable. In Praise of Veg is the name of one of your books. But they don't have to be boring on a plate. We can, as you say, season them and make them exciting.
7: Make them tasty. That's it. So, you know, and broccoli is one of those ingredients. As you say, it's not just broccoli, it's a whole family of these brassicas. Things like broccolini, like gailan, which is Chinese broccoli, all of these kind of versions of even, you know, moving into, you can kind of, anything you do with broccoli, you can probably do with cauliflower. So if you've got some cauliflower or some collini in your fridge, then these are the recipes that hopefully you can glean some inspiration from.
4: How are you using broccoli at the moment? And are they in season? I know that might be a silly question, but are they in season right now?
7: Oh, definitely. So at the moment, you know, we're moving into, so we're in autumn, we're moving into winter. That is when brassicas really come into their own. And especially if you're looking for something that is in surplus and hip pocket friendly, broccoli is one of those ingredients that's going to give you more than you think. You know, even though you grab one head of broccoli, that's enough to feed a family of four as a, you know, as a side, as part of everything else. And that's enough green stuff for you to add into the dish to feel like, okay, I've done my bit.
4: Yes. I mean, which is so important for parents on the move when you've got young ones, or even if you are just, you know, trying to put dinner on the table for yourself and you think, I really haven't had my fair share of veg today. Why are brassica, why is broccoli so good for us?
7: Well, you know, I'm not a nutritionist and I don't speak in those ways, but what we know is, number one, it's all the phytonutrients. It's the, high in lots of flavonoids and I'm going to stop spouting words. I'm going to stop wasting time. The fact of the matter is all of the green things are giving us all that we need to vibrate with life. Yeah. So I don't actually like to talk about the weigh it down with the nutrition and dietetic speak, because that actually increases people's likelihood of remembering memories of food pyramids and negative connotations. So it's not a health food, it's not a diet food, it's a superfood because Mother Nature brings it in abundance at the time when we need it, which is right now.
4: Love that. Let's please stay far away from that food pyramid. Because I also love my fair share of chocolate, as we all do.
7: Well, you know, I was laughing as we were talking about this, especially with kids. So last night we went out for dinner with friends and it was just to like a local tavern. And so the menu was, there was a kids menu, which is a bit of a bugbear of mine because I think kids can eat everything, you know, just on a smaller plate. But I didn't say anything when the other family started ordering nuggets and chips and all these sorts of things. And especially, I know when we go out, my 7-year-old will see that and think, I want to eat what they're eating.
4: Yeah.
7: So I was happy for her to, you know, try the nuggets and get involved in that. But I handed her, she had a nugget in one hand and I handed her a florid of broccoli in the other. She was double parked and she was going munch on the nugget, munch on the broccoli, and those two, you know, it kind of made me feel better about the brown on brown.
4: Yeah.
7: And it meant that she, at the very least, came away from that meal having had some nutrient density to it.
4: Mm-hmm. Oh, I love to hear that. You can have both. You can have the nugget. You can have the broccoli.
7: Totally.
4: It is 26 past four. Lucy Braden with you on 936 ABC Hobart and ABC Northern Tasmania. This is the host of A Bite to Eat with Alice Zaslavsky, also author as well of incredible cookbooks. But we are talking all things broccoli. It is coming into winter. It is brassica season. And don't you love to see it, to hear it? Donna says on the text line, the local pub serves broccoli florets dipped in breadcrumbs and deep fried.
7: Oh,
4: it's
7: yeah.
4: absolutely delightful to eat. Mm. My local pub does that too. And it serves it with like a buffalo sauce.
7: Oh, a ranch sauce. Oh. See, this is the thing. I feel like these taverns and these pubs that are serving nuggets, it costs you and it takes you as much time to fry up some broccoli as well. So just add it to the list, you know, give us these options. And at home, what I actually love to do, so if you've blanched your broccoli, you can serve it tossed in garlic and a bit of olive oil and salt and pepper. Or something else that you can do is grate some parmesan onto a sheet of baking paper on a baking tray. Then squash the broccoli florets down on top of the parmesan and bake it in the oven. And once the parmesan has melted, you bring it out of the oven. So like once it's melted and turned kind of golden, and you'd bake it at sort of 180, 190 degrees. Once it has turned into like a giant parmesan twill with the broccoli on top, pull it out and snap the parmesan almost into little broccoli chips, so cheesy broccoli chips. And I did that on News Brekkie the other day, and I had a mum slide into my inbox to tell me that her son, who's never liked broccoli, this is the dish.
4: Oh, so, you've done it.
7: The answer is always cheese, right?
4: Oh,
7: it is always cheese.
4: Though I actually did that with my son the other day, and he's like, Mum, cheese? What? I just want the plain blanched broccoli, Mum.
7: You're doing really, really well. It's all about the colour. So as soon as the colour changes to that vibrant green, pull it out because the residual heat will keep cooking that broccoli. And you just don't want it to tip into yellow, kind of the, you know, yellowish category, because that's when you know that you've activated those sulfuric compounds, which make it taste a little bit farty, you know, a little bit more bitter. It just kind of doesn't bring the best of the broc out.
8: Sorry, Mum and Dad, that's what I remember from childhood, the farty broccoli. I still ate it, didn't like it. Love it now. Paul's in Kingston. Paul, hello. Tell us about how you are cooking and consuming broccoli at your place.
9: I just cut it up into not real big bits, and I'd throw it in the pan on the stove with a bit of water and way too much pepper and just put it on there for a few minutes. Then drain the water off, throw in way too

0: too much pepper again and way too much butter and give it a quick fry up for a couple of minutes, and that is about that.
1: Stunning. No such thing as too much butter, Paul, from my point of view. Alice might have different opinions.
2: Not too much pepper. I like that. Way too much pepper is flavour. It's flavour. So I love what you're doing, Paul. Yeah.
1: Delicious. Yeah. Good on you, Paul. On your menu tonight?
0: Asparagus as well.
2: Oh, yes. Anything green.
0: Yeah, asparagus. Yeah.
1: Delish. Yeah. Good on you, Paul. Let's hear from Sheenie from nowhere else. Sheenie, hello. How do you like it?
3: I like just chop it up into small bits and throw it on the grill with a bit of soy sauce and then just go from there, put salt, pepper, bit of garlic, then right near the end, just chopped up walnuts.
1: Oh, I like that. I'd never thought of walnuts and soy sauce together, but it comes together nicely?
3: It does.
1: Delicious. So. Alice, what do you reckon on that take?
2: And it's got great funk. And the thing about walnuts is that they're one step away from sesame seeds. So, you know, sesame oil and soy are very good friends. So if you've got the walnuts in the pantry, then use them rather than heading out to buy other seeds and nuts.
1: Excellent work, Sheenie. Good on you. I love to hear how people are eating broccoli. And it's not just that, ugly veg at the bottom of the fridge that no one wants to eat. It's such a beautiful, and like in stir fry, actually love it in stir fry. Can be whipped together and it's so tasty. You also have got a recipe online where you grate it up and put it in pasta, Alice. That sounds yum.
2: Yes. Well, you can make your own sort of broccoli sauce and you use the fuzz, which is the very top parts of the florets, grate them up and put them through a pan grattato, so kind of like a crumb that goes on top. And then the rest of it, you keep grating. So all you need is a box grater for this recipe and a good pan and a pasta pot, obviously. But you grate the broccoli all the way through. You grate up some garlic and some onion and you sweat it all down in the pan. You add a bit of sweetness with currants if you've got it. But, you know, if you're Sheenie, then you could grab your raisins or your sun-dried apricots, whatever it is, chop it up for something sweet. And then, pop the pasta through it, toss it all about, and you'll have a really delicious, flavoursome, meat-free Monday dinner that's going to be a crowd pleaser.
1: Perfect. And if you want the recipe for that, text the word broccoli, BROCCOLI, to 0438 922 936. Just text in anything. Producer Greer will send it back to you. Alice.
2: What a treasure.
1: She is a treasure. And so are you, Alice. Thank you so much for coming on and spreading the good word of broccoli. It's been great to hear from you.
2: Pleasure, treasure. Until next time.
1: Chat soon. Alice Saslavsky there. Oh, gosh, she's great to have on air. I love chatting to Alice and hearing all about what she's whipping up in the kitchen. Alice, of course, is the host of A Bite to Eat with Alice, an author of cookbooks, including Salad for Days and In Praise of Veg, and she's got more coming very soon too. It's 28 to 5. Lucy Braden with you on 936 ABC Hobart and ABC Northern Tasmania. In just a tick, I want to know, what stories did your children love to read when they were little? Or maybe your grandchild has a favourite right now. My son is really into the Where's Wally books, but anything sports related is also a really big hit. There's a new book comic coming. It's just in time for the Soccer World Cup as well, and it's by a Tasmanian sports commentator. So you'll hear all about that book very, very soon. But first, on ABC, let's get your news headlines now with Clancy Barlin. Hello.
4: Good afternoon, Lucy. Tasmanian Infrastructure Minister Kerry Vincent says discussions are continuing with the Commonwealth about a refuelling solution for Australia's Antarctic icebreaker. The Nuyina has its home port in Hobart, but it can't access the city's marine fuel depot, meaning it has to refuel in Tasmania's northwest. In 2024, Tasmania agreed to find a solution by July this year, but internal government correspondence shows most options would take up to 3 years. Students and staff at Tasmanian public schools will regain access to their online learning system tomorrow following a global cybersecurity incident. Canvas is a digital hub used for submitting assignments, checking grades and general classwork. It was the target of hacking group Shiny Hunters earlier this month. And Federal Health Minister Mark Butler says 5 Australians and a New Zealander stuck on a hantavirus-stricken cruise ship will stay in a quarantine facility near Perth for at least 3 weeks. 3 passengers, 2 of whom were confirmed to have had the virus, have died after travelling on the ship, which is currently docked on the Spanish island of Tenerife.

0: More news at 5 o'clock.
1: Good on you. Thank you, Clancy Barlin there. It's 26 to 5. In terms of broccoli and broccolini, the beautiful brassica, Claire says broccolini sautéed in a pan, once lovely and vibrant green, add a bit of garlic, some soy sauce and sesame oil. Yum, she says. That sounds delish. 0438 922 936. That is the number to text if you would like to get your hands on a recipe by Alice Saslavsky. Just text the word broccoli to me now. 0438 922 936. Anthony from North Hobart says, I like to steam my broccoli and it's wonderful. Oh, Anthony, I'm so impressed. You're getting your veg in. That's amazing. Joe the Cynic. Cynical. He's being cynical on this one. Lucy, broccoli as a food choice, it's like putting lipstick on a pig. Thoughts, please. I completely reject that theory, Joe. Broccoli is, we have it multiple times a week in our place. I even make Hulk pasta for my sons. That is where I steam some broccoli or broccolini, pop some butter in a, like a kind of whizzer. What do you call that thing? Like a blender. So I'll pop the broccoli in there once it's been blanched or steamed. Some parmesan, some butter, tiny bit of water, whiz it all up. It makes a delicious sauce and it's green. And they're like, yay, this is exciting. Hulk pasta. Kids love snot, says Bob, wanting to know what the difference is between broccoli and snot. Clearly not much if they love the broccoli. Broccoli blanched, says one texter. Then add cheese, baked in the oven. It's an awesome side dish, so good that it could be a meal on its own. That sounds grand. Thank you for getting in touch. It is 24 to 5. Lucy Braden with you on Drive. In just a moment, I want to know, what stories did your children love to read when they were little? Or maybe you've got a grandchild who has a favourite book right now. They just won't stop bugging you to read them that book. What is it? My son is really into the Where's Wally books, but anything sports related is also a very big hit. There's a new book coming just in time for the Soccer World Cup. It's by a Tasmanian sports commentator. You'll hear all about the book in just a moment, and you'll meet him, Alistair Nicholson, in just a moment.
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3: I actually fell through it one day. Into the shards of glass. I used to sleep over at a mate's place and his dad was a real estate agent and they had a huge industrial one, like it was massive. 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
1: Great to have your company today. Now, I wonder, can you remember the first book you absolutely loved as a child that inspired your love of reading, or maybe it kickstarted a new hobby for you? There's a new children's book. It's out now and it's just in time for the World Cup in a month. It's called Soccer. I just love it. All about the world game. And I bet if your child or grandchild gets their hands on it, it will inspire them to get the soccer ball out and have a kick. It's written by Alistair Nicholson, author and sports commentator. You'll no doubt hear him this week commentating the footy on Seven. But Alistair also grew up in Penguin on the northwest coast and spent a decade as a sports journalist here in Tassie, where he began his broadcasting career. And Alistair joins me now to talk all about his very new book, Soccer, I Just Love It. Hello, Alistair. Great to have you on Drive.
4: Lucy, it's lovely to be with you. Thank you for having me.
1: Do you know what? As soon as I saw this book come out, I said, I have to talk to Alistair because footy, I just love it, is a non-stop book in our household. I feel like I could recite that book. My four-year-old is obsessed, which is, and now you've got Devil of a Time as well. So you're really getting into the kids' books. What kind of got your passion here with kids and book writing?
4: I just think, Lucy, it was largely based around my own childhood in lots of ways. I have so many fond memories of being read to as a child. I think it's a really special experience for parents to have with young kids when they're growing up. And a good book is very hard to put down, and there weren't too many sports books. That was what I was into when I was a kid, and I don't remember, I mean, I loved Roald Dahl and all of those sorts of books and The Hobbit and everything like that, but there weren't too many sports books at the time that I could really get my teeth into, and I thought maybe write a few, and it's been a really rewarding experience when you hear feedback like you just gave around reciting lines and different things like that. It's been a really nice experience.
1: And I think why I love it, obviously the illustrations are incredible.
4: Yeah.
1: But the writing though, it just flows. It really, like, it's rhymey. It rhymes, it rolls off the tongue. I always wonder, like, how long did it take you to write a book like this?
4: It does take quite a while, to be honest. You can find yourself sort of stuck on a line for quite a long time. Like, some of it will flow very naturally and other parts of it won't, or even just one word you might agonise over for a long period of time to make sure when you're writing in rhyme you've got to hit the right beat and make it all fit together. So I'm a bit of a perfectionist too, Lucy. Do a lot of flying around the country for work at the moment, so many a quiet time on a plane spent thinking about one little word that might fit into a verse or that type of thing. So, it is quite time-consuming, as much as it's only probably a 32-page book and written in four-line verse. It actually takes quite a while to put it together, but it's a really rewarding experience, and it's a great way to sort of get those creative juices flowing.
1: Oh, it's an absolute craft being able to do something like this, being able to write a children's book. And I heard what you said, you know, you fly around the country, around the world. That's just, you know, for broadcasting, of course, but you could probably, claim some of this on tax, because you're dropping names like Tim Cahill, like Ronaldo. I mean, you have to go and watch them play, don't you, to be able to write this book.
4: What a brilliant point that is. There are all sorts of tax deductions that can be claimed on frivolous overseas trips to watch sport that I just want to go and see. That's a great idea, Lucy. I'm up for that.
1: This is Alistair Nicholson, author, a sports commentator. He grew up in Penguin on the northwest coast and spent a decade as a sports journalist here in Tassie, and then his broadcasting career absolutely flourished from there on. The World Cup is coming up so soon. Are you involved in that, Alistair?
4: I'm not working on the World Cup, no, but I'll certainly be watching it, that's for sure, Lucy. I mean, some of my favourite sporting memories are from World Cups of years gone by. Back to 2006, when we made it back into the World Cup for the first time on the men's side for 32 years, and we made it to through to the quarterfinal stage and were robbed by Italy. I remember getting up in the middle of the night and the excitement around all of that, and then our firstborn child happened to be born in July of 2010, so I had no issues whatsoever getting up and helping out when he wasn't sleeping in the middle of the night, because we had the Tour de France and the World Cup on in South Africa, and also there was an Ashes series going on at the time. So football in the middle of the night and that experience, and watching Les Murray and all those greats who brought the game into our lounge rooms, I have such fond memories of all of that, and I think football and our achievements in the game do so much to bring us all together and inspire our nation. We're a small nation. We play so many different sports. We punch above our weight in so many different sports for a small population. And this is the world game, and Australia on the world stage competing, one, but also like achieving at such a high level is really inspiring.
1: It's exciting. I'm sure many people will be doing the same, staying up at all hours watching the World Cup. You mentioned your firstborn, 2010 baby. So what do they make of your books? How are they feeling?
4: They were helpful, actually, because I love football, and I barrack for Charlton Athletic in the Championship. They've been a bit of a battling club in London, and I really enjoy watching them play, but their passion for it is phenomenal. They've never played it before, but they love to watch it. They're so interested in the players and what they do, and they know so much about it, so I was actually able to get them to help me with a bit of the terminology. So I made the writing process fun, and I got them to proofread it and make sure everything was just as it should be and that I hadn't made any mistakes and that type of thing. So that was a nice part of the process as well.
1: Yeah, and it must be so beautiful just, being able to share that with your very own child, and then, yeah, just having this as a bit of a keepsake as well. Do you have more books up your sleeve? I mean, are you moving on to netball, to swimming, something else?
4: Well, there are all sorts of possibilities, Lucy. So open to some suggestions, that's for sure. I've done 4 children's books now. Yeah. One called The Backyard Games, which is basically what we used to do when we grew up in Penguin and do our own version of Olympic events. Then A Devil of a Time, which is about the Tasmania Football Club and the inspiration that'll bring and all the greats of the past. And I do try and weave a bit of the history of all the different sports into the books I write so that the kids have an understanding of those that have come before and the legacies that have been left. And then Cricket, I Just Love It was the first book that I ever did, which was a real joy and the first foray into writing children's books. So I find the whole process really rewarding, and when people I know come up to me and say, oh, my child loves your book, it doesn't get much more special than that. So I think I'll write a few more. I reckon there might be another little footy one in the wings at some point, but there are all sorts of great sports to explore. I think I'll stick to that theme for certain. Sports books, I reckon, it's a great way to encourage kids to get outside and be active and also to understand a bit about what great people have done in sport and Australia's role in the history of lots of sports on the world stage.
1: Yeah, it's incredible, and I love that it's like a unisex book. I mean, it's not just aimed towards one gender. You're dropping Sam Kerr and, you know, so many of our incredible female stars, as well as the wonderful male stars as well. It's really a book for whichever parent, whichever grandparent would love to get it for their child. And how are you feeling? What's on the cards for the rest of the week, Al? Are you deep in footy right now?
4: Yeah, I have been. I'm looking forward to going to Brisbane on Thursday night for the match between Brisbane and Geelong. And then Friday night football this week, we've got Sydney and Collingwood. So that should be another good game. And I've got the Bulldogs and Carlton as well. So weekends are pretty busy, but there used to be a time, Lucy, and you'll relate to this as a parent as well, when a lot of the football was on at 2 o'clock in the afternoon on a Saturday. So if this type of work would involve being gone the entire day and missing lots of junior sport and that sort of stuff. But night sport has been helpful in that respect. So I still get to go and watch my boys play footy and cricket and different things, and then go off to work in the evening. But it's a lot of fun. I'm very lucky to be doing it.
1: That's beautiful. And I've got my fingers crossed for the Blues this weekend. My team.
4: Well, they turned things around a little bit. At least they had a competitive second half last week. So, we'll see what happens. I think they're a chance, but the Bulldogs obviously had a terrific win over Port Adelaide.
1: Yeah, that they did. Well, congratulations on the new book. And thanks so much for having a chat about it. We look forward to seeing, you know, what else is on the cards for you in the future. Thanks, Al.
4: Brilliant. Thank you for having me.
1: Alistair Nicholson there, author, sports commentator. You'll hear him commentating the footy on 7 this week, and he's just written a new book as well. So he's got 4 books out, 4 children's books, but this is his new one. It's called Soccer, I Just Love It. I'm looking forward to actually showing my son that, who is in just a big soccer phase right now. But yeah, footy, I Just Love It. Very, very hot property at home as well. But I love to hear from you. What books did you love to read your kids when they were little, or can you remember reading? Glenn says, Lucy, children love being read Blinky Bill. That they do, and love watching the cartoons as well. And Paul, you say The Bunyip by local Michael Hazel is a great book. Thanks so much for getting in touch. If you would like to share what you loved, it's always wonderful to hear from you on 0438922936.
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3: I actually fell through it one day.
0: Into
3: the shards of glass. I used to sleep over at a mate's place, and his dad was a real estate agent, and they had a huge industrial one. Like, it was massive, so big that we could sit on the glass and photocopy our backsides and stick our backsides all around his sister's room.
1: Living the
3: dream. She'd come home from netball or whatever, and her whole room would just be our bums photocopied.
1: Butt City.
2: Helen Shield, Monday to Thursday from 7 on ABC Northern Tasmania.
1: Blink and you would have missed it. But those who did see it were certainly treated to something very, very special, because just before 9:30 last night, the Tasmanian sky was briefly lit up by a meteor. Did you see it? What did you make of it? The event was captured by a traffic camera in Launceston, but there were multiple sightings reported across Tasmania. This is astro photographer Robbie Moles describing what he saw at Seven Mile Beach.
5: Well, I was taking a photo of the Milky Way, and out of the corner of my eye, I saw a big, very bright green flash. Lasted for all of half a second, and then just before it disappeared, it started to break up, but it literally lit up the whole sky green. It was basically like somebody holding a really bright green flare that was quite close here. Everything just lit up green, but the sky, the beach itself, even the landscape to my right, so looking south, just all lit up green, and it was just so bright.
1: So did you see that too? Did everything light up green, or just light up in general? 0438 922 936, or call me 1300 222 936. What did you see? Someone who knows more than most about this sort of thing is Peter Sayers, an astrophotographer who has been involved with the Astronomical Society of Tasmania for more than 30 years. Let's catch up with Peter. Hello to you.
6: Hello there.
1: I'm so well and fascinated by this story. So what exactly was it in the night sky? Where did it come from?
6: Well, I would say it's a meteor, because there's three types of meteors. There's meteoroids, meteors, and meteorites. So meteoroid is a piece of space rock in circular orbiting the sun. A meteor is something that burns up in the atmosphere that we see, and a meteorite is something that hits the ground. So it's probably a meteor as opposed to space junk as well, because there could be space junk, but probably by the look of the footage, I would say it's a meteor. It's probably about the size of, I'm thinking, a normal, say, shooting star, which probably everyone may have seen in their lifetime. It's probably about the size of a sand grain, but this is probably a little bit bigger. I'm thinking something like probably a pebble-sized rock that's doing probably about 17 kilometers per second, hits the atmosphere, our Earth's atmosphere, really quickly burns up and produces, depending how it's made up, if it's made of iron or silicon material, whatever, produces different colors. Like last night was green. So spectacular. I didn't see it. I was looking up the direction. I was looking in the west. I was actually photographing a comet called C2025R3 Pan-STARRS, right next to the Orion Nebula, which was absolutely a fantastic object to go on. And funnily, that comet is actually green too, but anyway.
1: Oh, well, did that look particularly impressive?
6: Oh, my God, yes.
1: Yeah.
6: I was using a smart telescope to image this, and the image next to the Orion Nebula is gorgeous, absolutely gorgeous.
1: Well, it sounds like there was a lot going on in the night sky last night. I cannot believe, Peter, that this meteor was only pebble-sized. From what I could see, it looked humongous. Does it kind of give off that, like, impression?
6: Yeah, absolutely. And it's probably, when it actually burns up in the atmosphere, it's probably around about 70 to 100 kilometres up in the sky. But it's probably about, you know, up to 200-400 kilometres away. So you think it appears really close, but it's actually probably way out in the Tasman Sea or something like that. It just gives you that impression. So I've actually seen one similar to that last year in October. I was out with a telescope looking at Saturn, actually, and I just happened to I live in West Devonport, and I was just adjusting the focus, and I thought, why is the light turned on? Looked up, and in the west was a similar thing. It just went right across the sky as this bright white, and then it kind of broke up and disappeared. It lasted for such a long time. There was a smoke trail as well. It left a smoke trail, which lingered for about half an hour, and it made this sizzling noise, like putting a steak on a hot plate. It was ridiculous.
1: Wow. So you could hear that?
6: And it lit up everything as if there was a big strobe light just came on. It was just insane. Yeah, so I've seen quite a few, actually, but this last night was pretty spooky too, of course.
1: Yeah.
6: Which I didn't see.
1: Is it just completely rare and random to see something like this?
6: Well, no, because there's so much, junk in the space, like rocks, but they all come from, like, the comets that are going through the solar system. They leave debris, and the asteroids, they bump into each other, and they produce little rocks, and they just float around. Eventually, they'll collide with the Earth. Sometimes they have, like, meteor showers, and the Earth These meteor showers are caused by the paths of comets lead the when they sun warms up, they vaporize and leave the paths that the comet takes. The Earth collides into it at the same time every year, and they're called meteor showers. So there's lots and lots going on up there, and there's probably about, I think there's about, what they're saying, about 45 tons of meteor, right, dust falling down on the Earth every single day. So it happens all the time. It just depends whether it's big enough to be able to be

0: scene.
1: Mm, and as you said, it could just be like a grain of sand or a grain of rice. That's all it takes.
0: Typically, that's what it is, yes.
1: And that's all it takes to light up the sky, to turn it green.
0: Yes, well, as I say, they're probably a little bit bigger. They're not just a grain of sand. They're probably like, you know, small pebble size, yeah. I'm guessing. And sometimes they even produce a sonic boom. It's probably about 3 or 4 years ago. There was one went across from east to the west of Tasmania. I was actually outside at the time. I didn't see the flash, but I heard the sonic boom, and it was just amazing. That was quite large, I should imagine. That was quite incredible. A lot of people saw that one as well.
1: Yeah, wow.
0: So they can produce sonic booms and produce sizzling noises, produce smoke trails. Spectacular. You have to get out there and look at the sky.
1: You really do. I never get to see these exciting things. I've seen the Aurora Australis once. That was exciting, Peter, but certainly need to get out there more often. This is Peter Sayers from the Astronomical Society of Tasmania. Someone, Phil, hello Phil, on 0438922936 has seen and has sent a photo through of Comet R3 Pan-STARRS.
0: That's it, yeah.
1: So, yeah, looking pretty specky as well. Thanks for the picture. Peter, what else should we be looking out for over the coming days, weeks, months?
0: Well, as I say, the comet is actually quite the one I was looking at last night. It's very close to the Orion Nebula. So if you had, you've got clear skies in the evening, it's reasonably high in the sky, get the binoculars out, find the pot or the Orion. I know it as the pot. It's the handle of the pot. It's the middle star. The handle is the Orion Nebula, which is spectacular in a telescope or photographed. It's just amazing. But right, very close to it right now is a comet.
1: Okay, very cool. Do you
0: need
1: worth
0: looking at?
1: You don't need a big like telescope to look at it?
0: No. I'd say binoculars minimum.
1: Okay, cool. Good one. Thank you very much, Peter.
0: Cool.
1: Great to have you on. Thank you. Peter Sayers there from the Astronomical Society of Tasmania. And in case you missed it, there's a video of the meteor on the ABC Tasmania website and ABC Hobart on our Facebook page. Go and have a look. It's cool as. 4 minutes away from your ABC news at 5 o'clock, where we'll have a 5-minute bulletin. But right now on 936 ABC Hobart and ABC Northern Tasmania, let's get your weather update.
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1: Morgan Pumper joins me now with a statewide look at your weather. Hello, Morgan. How was the day today? It was a perfect morning, at least.
3: Yeah, that's absolutely correct. So once again, we're returning to some blocking high weather conditions. So while we did see almost 20 degrees at Flinders Island, Fingal was the next highest with 19.3, but we did see at Devonport with 18.1, 17.9 at Launceston. And it does seem like while we did see Hobart getting to the 14.6, just a couple of degrees.

0: temperatures.
1: Okay, we like that heading into winter. Thank you, Morgan.
0: No worries.
1: Morgan Pumper there with your statewide weather update. It is 2 minutes away from your news at 5 o'clock. I'll have a full traffic update for you after five. But Rod has given us a buzz from Margate. Rod, hello. What can you see on the roads?
2: Traffic accident about 5 minutes ago, heading into Margate on the left-hand lane. Two cars have collided, both blocking off the left-hand lane. For anybody heading south going to Margate, expect delays. It's already starting to bank up already.
1: Oh, yep. I can see that as well on our traffic monitor. Thanks very much for that. How are people looking like they're okay from that incident?
2: Yes, everything looks okay. It just looks like somebody came out of the Sandfly Road and clipped the car heading towards Hobart, and they both gone across the other side of the road. Mm. Doesn't look major, but it looks messy. Let's put it that way.
1: Yeah. Thanks so much, Rod. Great to hear from you with that update. Rod there from Margate talking about a traffic accident that has happened. It's almost time for your news at 5 o'clock. And after the news, we're going to delve in to the topic of a central business district. What is your CBD like? Is it busy? Is it thriving? Are there many vacant shop fronts? Are empty shops being more and more present in your local CBD when you walk down the street? Can you just see closure after closure? Or is it absolutely bustling? What do you think about the Hobart CBD right now? Would you say it's dying or thriving? We're going to take a look at that after the news at 5 o'clock. What do you think would encourage more people to get into the CBD?
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8: Good evening, Clancy Barlin with ABC News. Students and staff at Tasmanian public schools will regain access to their online learning system tomorrow following a global cybersecurity incident. Monty Jacka reports.
9: Canvas is a digital hub used by nearly 9,000 schools and universities for submitting assignments, checking grades and general classwork. It was the target of hacking group Shiny Hunters earlier this month, who breached the system and potentially stole information including student names, email addresses and personal messages. The system has been down for Tasmanian public school students and staff since Friday, impacting lessons and the ability to access learning materials. On its website, the Department for Education, Children and Young People says it has received advice and access to Canvas will be restored by tomorrow.
8: Tasmania's infrastructure minister says discussions are continuing with the Commonwealth about a refuelling solution for Australia's Antarctic icebreaker. The Nuyina has its home port in Hobart, but it can't access the city's marine fuel depot, meaning it has to refuel in Tasmania's northwest. In 2024, Tasmania agreed to find a solution by July this year, but internal government correspondence shows most options would take up to 3 years. Minister Kerry Vincent says he doesn't have a timeline on when the issue will be resolved.
10: We are working with our federal counterparts on this on a regular basis and talking and working our way through the different scenarios to make sure that it is the right scenario to deal with the issue.
8: Federal Health Minister Mark Butler says five Australians and a New Zealander stuck on a hantavirus-stricken cruise ship will stay in a quarantine facility near Perth for at least 3 weeks. Three passengers, two of whom were confirmed to have had the virus, have died after travelling on the ship, currently docked on the Spanish island of Tenerife. Mr. Butler says the New Zealander and the five Australians, three from New South Wales and two from Queensland, will be taken directly to a quarantine facility at Bullsbrook near Perth once they arrive in Australia.
11: We've taken a precautionary approach here and put in place, at least initially, a three-week quarantine order at this centre. Obviously, we will be monitoring advice about what should happen beyond those 3 weeks.
8: National housing campaign Everybody's Home says changes to tax concessions would have a big impact in regional property markets where housing has become increasingly unaffordable. Tomorrow night's federal budget is expected to include changes to negative gearing and capital gains tax arrangements. May Azizi from Everybody's Home says the regions are no longer a safe haven for people priced out of the capital cities.
12: The capital gains tax discount has had a huge impact on affordability.

0: affordability. We're hoping to see the federal government wind back these tax breaks for investors. So that's the capital gains tax discount and also the negative gearing tax deductions, because they work together. We want to see them phase these tax breaks out.
1: Overseas, and Washington's rejection of Iran's response to a US peace proposal has sent oil prices up amid concerns the war will drag on. Jono Wakely has more.
2: US President Donald Trump has rejected Iran's counterproposal, calling it totally unacceptable. Iran reportedly suggested separating negotiations on ending hostilities in the Strait of Hormuz from more complex issues like Tehran's nuclear program. Sources in Iran, quoted by the semi-official news agency Tasnim, says Mr. Trump's reaction does not matter at all. Following the rejection, the price of Brent crude oil shot up to over $105 a barrel, with fears growing that the 10-week-old conflict won't end soon, paralyzing shipping in the Strait indefinitely. Before the war began, the waterway carried one-fifth of the world's oil and liquefied natural gas.
1: And to sport, Sydney Sixers all-rounder Joel Davies is in contention to make his international cricket debut during the upcoming three-game T20 series in Bangladesh. The 22-year-old has been selected in an Australian squad of 16. In the BBL last summer, Davies averaged 27 with the bat and took 14 wickets with his left arm spin. Cricket Australia Chair of Selectors George Bailey says Davies is a unique player.
3: High degree of talent there, starting to see the fruits of that in some of his big bash and white ball performances. He's a left-arm spinner as well, and we've spoken at length about the importance of that, development of that throughout the country.
1: Tasmania's weather for the state this evening, fine apart from isolated light showers about the south coast and the northwest with light winds. Tomorrow, partly cloudy for the population centres, a top of 17 in Hobart, 17 in Burnie, 18 degrees in Devonport and 19 in Launceston. 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
4: 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We asked the self-described queen of banning things, retired Supreme Court Judge Betty King. 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
6: Just before the news at 5 o'clock, I asked you a question. What do you think would encourage more people to get into the CBD? What does it take to be able to go in there and do some shopping? Is it more parking spaces? Is it better cycling routes? Separated cycleways, perhaps? Free transport? Better transport. What would it take for you? 0438 922 936. And I ask this question because the Hobart CBD has been faced with a series of recent closures, which is sparking fears that the state's capital could be dying rather than thriving. It's just surviving. So what do these closures tell us about the state of retail in Hobart or just in Tasmania more generally? And what does it mean for the future of bricks and mortar? We'll delve into that in just a moment, but I'd love to hear from you. What would it take for you to get back into the CBD, whether you live in Launceston or Burnie or Hobart? What would it take? 1300 222 936, and you can text me too, 0438 922 936. Before we jump into that conversation, though, let's see how the roads are doing.
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6: Doug Bannock joins me now from State Roads with a statewide look at your traffic. How's it going, Doug? How's it looking out there?
8: Oh, good afternoon, Lucy. Let's take a quick look at how traffic is moving around Hobart and the rest of Tasmania. Traffic across the Hobart network is moderate for a Monday, with no major delays or incidents to report on state roads at this time. If you're heading outbound from the CBD towards the Eastern Shore, the Tasman Highway is slowing approaching Lower Domain Road and then onto the Tasman Bridge. Once across the Tasman Bridge, conditions improve quickly with a good run through to the airport and beyond. If you're inbound on the Tasman Highway, traffic is flowing freely into the CBD with no delays. Davies Street is slowing at the bottom of Davies Street, but once past Sandy Bay Road, there's a good run onto the Southern Outlet and through to Kingston and beyond. Inbound on the Southern Outlet is also running well all the way onto Macquarie Street. Macquarie Street is moving well at the moment, but is just being impacted slightly with some overnight roadwork signage and rough surface in place between Barrack Street and Harrington Street, with roadworks to

0: recommence from 7:30 this evening. Once passing Harrington Street, conditions improve onto the Brooker Avenue and the Tasman Highway. Brooker Highway is giving a decent run outbound from the city until approaching the Domain Highway interchange. It remains slow through to Elwick Road before easing again towards the Bridgewater Bridge and beyond. If you're inbound on the Brooker Highway, it's slow from Derwent Park Road until passing the Domain Highway interchange, then a good run into the CBD. Looking further afield, Launceston, moderately busy at the moment. The East Tamar Highway begins to slow from Forster Street into the CBD, whilst outbound from the CBD, the East Tamar Highway is moving well. The West Tamar Highway is flowing well into Brisbane Street, and the Midland Highway and Bathurst Street are both providing a good run today. Both Devonport and Burnie are currently moving well. Thanks, Lucy. Have a good afternoon.
1: You too. Thank you, Doug. Doug Bannock there with your statewide traffic look. And let's find out what's going on at Margate, because Rod called earlier with an incident update.
2: Traffic accident about 5 minutes ago, heading into Margate on the left-hand lane. Two cars have collided, both blocking off the left-hand lane. For anybody heading south going to Margate, expect delays. It's already starting to bank up already.
1: So how is it looking now if you are in the area? I did get a text earlier from someone saying that the Channel Highway is blocked in both directions at Margate. No police here despite being called. So that was about just over 5 minutes ago now. 0438 922 936. And in about 10 minutes' time, I want you to picture this. You're driving around with your beloved dogs in your car, but you realise you need to pop into the shops to grab some milk. So you park your car, you crack the windows open for the dogs, you go in, you get the milk. But when you come out, your car's gone. Your dogs are gone. Nowhere to be seen. It's been stolen. And it sounds like a nightmare, because it is. Something like this happened for my next guest. She's still recovering from the saga. You'll hear from her in about 10 minutes or so. But more on that in a moment. How are her dogs going? How is she going? So stick with me for that.
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4: This is Drive with Lucy Brennan.
1: First up, though, the Hobart CBD. It's been faced with a series of recent closures, shop closures, which is sparking fears that the state's capital could be dying. So what do these closures tell us about the state of retail in Hobart, and what does it mean for the future of bricks and mortar? Robert Mallett is the CEO of the Small Business Council and joins you now on Drive to talk this through. Rob, hello. Thanks for your time today.
5: Afternoon, Lucy. Thank you.
1: So what's going on here at the moment? We've seen quite a few stores leave the Hobart CBD. Are they being replaced quickly, or what can you see in terms of small stores leaving?
5: I think from an advocate of business, they're not being replaced, or they're not being filled up fast enough. And the whole reason, I think, it's a bit of a perfect storm just at the moment. For years, of course, we've had the online shopping phenomena, where people are now finding it easier for whatever reason to sit at their desk at work more often than not and do their online shopping, or sitting up in bed at all sorts of hours in the night. They can actually order and pay for the goods that they're looking for, rather than hopping in the car or the bus or whatever and going and trying to find them using their feet. Not everybody likes to do that. There's plenty of people who still like to see the quality, feel the quality, try on a garment, chat to the salesman, find out more about it. That happens. But at the same time, we've also got a number of policy decisions that don't actually support retail or business in general in the city of Hobart, and that's really disappointing.
1: Oh, what do you mean by that?
5: Well, I noticed you in your preamble, you talked about the bike lanes. The bike lanes for many people who would otherwise be visiting the Hobart is a bit of a goat track. It's an obstacle course you need to be 100% aware of. There's no whistling down the street, parking outside your shop, or getting easily into a car park, or out of it for that matter, to do your shopping. So it's just another one of those hassles. And other small things, we'll wait and see. The lower house have just gone and agenda approved. That's Easter Sunday. It's still got to go to the upper house, so there's hope yet for some of us. The Easter Sunday will be yet another public holiday. Why on earth would anybody open their business for four public holidays in a row? For a Good Friday, Saturday's an ordinary day, Sunday's to be a public holiday, Monday to be a public holiday, and for the finance sector, Tuesday's a public holiday.

0: how on earth anybody can imagine an economy can exist when you're paying staff double time and a half to work is just ridiculous. So again, you'll find more and more, not only more and more in the city of Hobart, you'll find more and more businesses in our holiday areas and our tourist areas. We just think this is just, I just cannot, if Lucy, put it to, I'll put it to you, if in fact you want to go to the East Coast or anywhere else to have afternoon tea with your husband and children, and they said, well, I'm sorry, it's a public holiday, it's a 30% surcharge, are you going to make this a regular event or not? I'd argue that you probably won't, especially if there's dinner or something more expensive involved. So all these things combined make people decide that, it's just too hard. I don't want to do this anymore. I don't need to do this more. I'll go and do something else. So that combined with the online all just makes a bit of a perfect storm for difficulties in the city of Hobart.
1: Just quickly, so you mentioned, the public holiday saga or the issues kind of going on there. You've also mentioned the bike lanes and how they can be quite tricky for people to get a park. What do you think council or state government can do to encourage more people to go into the city to spend up?
0: Oh, they need to make, remember in the city of Hobart, 60 to 65% of all the rates paid by ratepayers are paid by the commercial sector, and less than 30, 40% are paid by residences. And yet we have Hobart City Council who really seems to do their level best to stop business from happening, including their current wish list that they want to get rid of Broadacre car yards in the city of Hobart. So when you bring your car in to get serviced, there's no nipping down to town to have lunch, do your shopping, go to the doctor, lawyer, whatever. They're expecting you to go somewhere out in Cambridge, and I don't know what you do once you're left out in the middle of Cambridge to go shopping or while your car's being serviced or how you get to somewhere to do things. So we need a city council that is genuinely interested in doing business in the city of Hobart. And at the moment, the majority of councillors are not.
1: Robert Mallett, thanks for your time today.
0: A pleasure.
1: Robert Mallett, the CEO of the Tasmanian Small Business Council. Do you agree with him? 0438 922 936. What do you think council and state governments can do to encourage more people to shop at bricks and mortar, to go into the city, to keep those shops vibrant and alive, no matter which city you're in? Hobart, Clarence, Devonport, Burnie, Launceston. What do you think needs to be done? Ken in Dunearn says parking poor in multi-stories with so many spaces allocated to private parking. The council does not want cars in the city. I cross the river and shop at Eastlands. Free parking, easy car access. Steve, you say the traffic light sequence is 7 seconds. What used to be 3 lanes is now 1. Why on earth would you drive through the CBD? And Richard at Rokeby, you say almost everyone I know tries to avoid the city because of the electric scooters and electric bikes shooting around. That's for anyone, let alone those with disabilities of any kind. Let's find out what Simon in Hobart reckons. Simon, hello. Thanks for your time. What do you think about the Hobart CBD and shopping?
2: Good afternoon. I'd also partially point the finger at Hobart Council. While the Hobart CBD is by far the most vibrant in the state out of any of our cities, online shopping and the global economic downturn has had a significant impact, and not just in Hobart, but cities around Australia and the rest of the world. But smaller cities perhaps feel it a bit more. People like to go, as been mentioned before, to suburban shopping centres, whereas Eastlands where they can go and free parking. So as a solution or help or a suggestion, Hobart CBD needs more people living in the CBD so they will shop locally and go out locally, etc. To do that, they obviously needed somewhere to live. But the problem is the Hobart Council have an ideological opposition to building taller buildings than, 4, 5, 6 stories right in the CBD. That they knocked back so many buildings in years gone by that the developers gave up on proposing new buildings. The Welcome Stranger apartment complex, which was going to be, I think, 14 stories on the corner of Harrington and Davey Street there, they knocked that back, and it's been a derelict building ever since. The same with more hotels. If you have more hotels, it takes the pressure off Airbnb because the hotels will become cheaper to stay in because of the more competition. I mean, Hobart's got one of the highest occupancy rates in hotel rooms. I think it's over 83% or something like that. So if we have some taller buildings, similar height to what we have, I'm not talking about hundreds of metres tall, we can make better use of the limited land we already have. You have more people living in the CBD, so they will shop locally. Mm. So it's really the Hobart Council, again, along with their bike lanes and all the other problems they cause in the CBD, who are really restricting this. But the biggest problem, we've lost opportunity that many buildings could have been built before prices got so high, and the interest rates, etc.
1: Well,
2: it much more difficult.
1: It's an interesting point there, because it's going to cost quite a lot now to carry out some of those projects you mentioned. Simon, great to hear from you. Do you think more taller buildings is the way? And as Simon said, I'm not talking skyscrapers, just, you know, the same level as what we've got in the CBD right now. Could that be the answer? More people living in the city. 0438 922 936. Let's find out what Phil reckons. Phil is in Hobart. Hi, Phil.
3: Good afternoon, Lucy. Good afternoon, listeners. How are you going?
1: Yeah, well, thank you. Now, you've got a thought on pushing, or not so much, UTAS into the city.
3: Yeah, I think I've grown up in Hobart all my life, travelled quite a bit, but you just see it has changed so much over the years, and the big push is to get people out of the city and just bring in the university. So, you know, and I think with online shopping, that's destroyed it too. So, you know, and it's, you pay a fortune for parking. So I just went to Eastlands, excuse me, I've just been out walking and just walked up a hill. So it's, I think it's easy to go to Eastlands Park over there, walk around and buy what you need. So, you know, so I did my shopping from the Western Shore over to Eastlands this afternoon.
1: And yep. You're not getting slugged. You're not getting slugged parking fees.
3: No. And if you overstay, and being a little bit older now, I put the wrong number in about 2.5 months ago and I got charged anyway. But I did mention that. I had a look and it was given back to me. But years ago, the council employed me to do activities over the school holidays in the mall. Yep. So to entertain kids. Yep.
1: Loved
3: and it was
1: hear.
3: Very popular.
1: Oh, well, that would be popular. I'd take my kids there, Phil.
3: We would look after you, Lucy.
1: Thanks.
3: Yeah. No, thank you very much, Lucy.
1: Great Have to hear from you. Yeah, you too. Phil there in Hobart sharing his thoughts, saying, oh, you know what? It is easier going to Eastlands and doing some shopping there. Let's get to your texts before we talk about some dogs that were stolen after someone nicked off with my next guest's car, her three dogs in the back. Peter from Alona, in terms of the city, says on 0438 922 936, get rid of some of those stupid bike lanes, especially the new ones on Collins Street. They have turned a good street into an obstacle course. Glenn at Gilston Bay says, why go into Hobart City? It costs me $5.40 to park in Victoria Street for a short period to briefly visit two shops. Then you are dodging e-scooters and cyclists cycles on footpaths. Anti-social behaviour and shoplifting is ubiquitous. No police or council rangers to be seen. And Mel, you say to get more people into the CBD, get rid of those cycleways, which no one uses. Free parking on Saturday to start the city hub. Don't mind it. Don't mind it at all. Could free parking be the answer? You know what? I do always think about when the Christmas pageant's on and so many people are driving into the city. They find their spot. They find where to go. And then does it thrive afterwards, I wonder? More on that for you a little bit later. I'll get to more of your texts soon. But it's 21 past five. Lucy Braden with you on 936 ABC Hobart and ABC Northern Tasmania. Great to have your company today. In just a moment, you are going to hear from a woman who had her car stolen yesterday. It caused an absolute flurry of calls to police. So many people trying to help her. Her three dogs were in the back. You'll hear from her in just a moment. She's still recovering from this saga. How is she? How are the dogs? Let's find out.
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1: Well, a man is in custody tonight after a pretty terrifying incident at Invermay in the state's north yesterday. A van with three dogs inside was allegedly stolen. It was then seen driving erratically between Invermay and Georgetown. So what happened next? Did Roseanne get her pups back? Let's say hello to Roseanne McDade, the owner of the stolen dogs and the stolen car. Hello to you. How are you going? What happened, Roseanne?
7: Oh, hi. Thanks, Lucy. Yeah, it was an awful experience, but things are a lot better now, and I'm just arrived back in Hobart with my dogs, and we're all very, very pleased to be at home. Quite tired, but very, very pleased.
1: I bet. Lots of cuddles on the couch tonight, I dare say, Roseanne.
7: Definitely, and lots of treats.
1: Lots of treats. They deserve it all after that ordeal. So talk us through what happened. Where were you? What were you up to?
7: Yep, okay. So I trial with my dogs in a lot of different performance sports in different parts of the state. And I was up at Churchill Park at the Taz Dog Training Club, where my two elder dogs and I were doing rally trials. Rally is a form of obedience. And one of my dogs is a champion, going for his grand champion title, and the other one is halfway through his champion title. So we'd finished. We'd had a pretty good day because we got three passes, all at the right number of points to get us scores towards our titles. I left my dogs in the car, in the car park, and I left, as others did, I left the gate, the back gate up so that there was a bit of air in because it was fairly warm. I was away for not a very long period of time just to get the certificates that we'd earned. When I came out, I noticed that my car was being backed out of the parking space and turned, and they took off, or the person in it just took off. The back flap was still up, the back door was still up, and I could see my dogs looking pretty terrified in their crates in the back of the car. Two dogs were in the back, my two elder dogs, and my younger dog, who's a nine-month-old pup, she was in a soft crate between the front and the back seats.
1: Were they all secure in there?
7: They were secure, but I was worried because basically this person took off very, very fast. He was going at terrific speeds. He ran across the middle part of a road at one stage and was bumping all around, and I was really, really afraid that the dogs were going to be dumped out on the street.
1: What went through your mind? Were you yelling out? Were you in shock?
7: I was yelling out. I was definitely... the first thing I did was I bellowed, "That's my car, that's my dogs." And another person who'd been doing the trial with me pulled up in her car, said, "Get in, Roseanne." And she tried... someone tried to block him, to stop him getting out, but he raced around them. The other young lady and I followed the car for a distance until we lost it heading towards Georgetown. Followed the van, yep.
1: So you went on a bit of a car chase, but you were, obeying speed limits while they were driving erratically?
7: Sort of, yes.
1: So, yes. Oh my goodness, so you kind of tried to follow this car. We heard that police got a lot of calls, from the public.
7: Yes, so she got, first of all, she got straight onto the police as we were just taking it off out of Churchill Park. We were in the parking area where all the soccer cars park, if you know that area at all. There wasn't too much traffic there at that stage because it was later in the day. It was about 3 o'clock. So she got onto the police straight away. They were trying to work out where we were, where this man was going, where this person was going. I thought it was a male. And she also, in some very, very quickly, set up a group chat of about a dozen or so people who were also had also been at the trials. And they basically also came through and tried to see where he was going and to keep an eye on where the car was. And they were passing information to police as well. Look, the whole thing was absolutely terrifying. I had no idea what was going to happen to my dogs. But the people who were helping and supporting were just amazing, as were the police, because very, very quickly they had people on his trail. They were trying to get him into places where they could get him stopped, which they weren't able to do. And I have nothing but praise and admiration for the police who were involved in the actual search and chase as well.
1: It sounds like, and we're hearing that the man who allegedly did this is in custody tonight. Police are talking to him. I don't think any charges have been laid as of yet, but we are certainly following that up.
7: Yes.
1: Tell us about the moment you got your dogs back, Roseanne.
7: Okay, so it was getting quite late. We'd been hearing that he'd travelled towards Bridport or down towards Georgetown as well. And then he came back into the city and he was found in various different spots around the city. There were some people, so he'd been along a road. I'm not 100% familiar with the area out there, but it's Retreat Road. And he'd a resident there had heard that he'd been along that road, and so she decided she'd go out and have a look for the dogs and see if she could find them. This was probably about 8:30. Yes, she found my older dog on the road, and she found my younger dog as well, but my pup was missing. So basically around about 8:30, they called us and told us that they had the two dogs in the car. The girl I was with took me out there, and it was just amazing to be able to see them and hold them and let them know I was there, and they were happy to see me. I was happy to see them. Yeah, it was all very emotional.
1: Oh, it sounds so emotional. Could you see if they were a bit restless or feeling uncomfortable? Do you think they had some idea that something wasn't quite right?
7: Definitely, yes. Well, I mean, they'd been in a pretty awful car chase, apparently. They are not, well, my older dog particularly is quite an anxious dog. He was missing me and he was so pleased to see me when we actually got together. My other dog is a bit of a standoffish dog, but interestingly enough, the person actually pulled out from the vans a couple of crates that I had in there and a few other bits and pieces of leashes and things like that. And my younger dog, my 6-year-old dog, actually took them along a little bit down another little part of the road and showed them where the crates were. So they had no idea that the things were there until Monty took off and wanted them to follow him.
1: Well, they're obviously very clever dogs. I mean, being in this the obedience trials, Roseanne, so they know what they're doing. And I'm so glad that they found their way back to you. If you have just joined me, it's 5:30. Lucy Braden with you on 936 ABC Hobart and ABC Northern Tasmania. I'm talking to Roseanne McDade, who had her dog stolen and her car stolen yesterday afternoon in the States North. It was quite the ordeal as it unfolded. We understand the man is in custody now and she got her dogs back. So talk us through your dogs, their names and how they're doing tonight.
7: Yep. And so we didn't find the pup at the same place as the adult dog. But someone in Rochalie got in touch through

0: and said they thought they had Mia, who's my nine-month-old blue heeler pup. They thought they had Mia. They gave us a description which sounded very much like her. She's got a very, very noticeable tail, which is white with black spots on it. And, yes, it was her. We finally got into Rochalie and managed to get her as well. But, yeah, so I have nothing but praise for the people who helped out. Apparently the whole thing went viral. I know that there were a couple of people who I know through trials who put up pages saying this is what the car's like, these are the pictures of the dogs, and I gather that they were shared over and over and over again, to the extent where I have friends in Queensland and I have friends in northern New South Wales, and they got in touch to find out what had happened.
1: Oh, I love
0: they
1: that.
0: They even heard about it up there. Yeah.
1: It went national, Roseanne. And
0: yes,
1: yeah,
0: it did.
1: What treats are you giving them tonight?
0: Look, they love dried chicken feet, so they'll get some of those. Liver, whatever they want.
1: Whatever they want, they're going to have a buffet, a buffet of treats.
0: They will have a buffet of treats because they're precious.
1: They are so precious. Roseanne, I'm so glad to hear you're home, you're settled, lots of cuddles and treats on the couch tonight. And, yeah, thank you for sharing your experience and everything that unfolded. We really appreciate it.
0: Can I just say that the Dog Performance World, which I'm a part of, is one of the most supportive and helpful groups of people I've ever been engaged with at any stage. They're fantastic people. If you need something from them, if you need help from them, they're there to give it to you, and they'll give it to you in a way which makes you feel, yeah, appreciated.
1: Yeah, that's so nice that they've got your back, and has all, you know, come to a positive end. Thank you so much, Roseanne. Yes. Great to hear from you and that her dogs are doing well tonight. Thank goodness. Just quickly, Mel joins us. Mel, you saw this all unfold.
2: So I was there with Roseanne when it, you know, was happening, was parked next to her. And I just want to say, like, reiterate what Roseanne said, our dog sport community is just amazing. When I set up the group chat, kind of made everybody admin and was basically just like everybody who could invite everyone so that we can get as many eyes out there looking for it. And, you know, it happened to be we had people all around the north of the state keeping an eye out. People left, you know, in their PJs, got into their cars, were scouring the streets just to try to get an eye out. And somebody actually through our chat found out someone managed to, you know, see him in Rochalie, and then I just happened to be on the right at the right spot and followed all the way to Georgetown. kept an eye on it, on things, until the police could kind of catch up, and I was letting them know which direction he was heading all the time. And yeah, it was a pretty intense evening for everyone, and I just so proud of our community for coming together so rapidly, spreading the word so far. You know, and it just, like Roseanne said, you know, social media, I know people, you know, have their opinions about it, but had it not been for the fact that we have such a wide network to get so many eyes out there, that, you know, we happen to have random person see it and say, oh, we have that dog. Contact us, and we had her. Especially when it got dark, we were all like, oh my gosh, what is going to happen? And then it just was like bang, bang after another. We had all the, you know, had all three of them. It was amazing.
1: Excellent work, Mel, and thank you so much for sharing, yeah, your side and what happened. All three dogs safe and sound tonight back home, and this is what community does, isn't it? It is brilliant, whether it is real-life people on the ground or on social media helping out. We absolutely love to hear it, to see it, and, yeah, some citizen kind of detective work going on there too. It is 24 to 6. Lucy Braden with you on 936 ABC Hobart and ABC Northern Tasmania. Guy Stainer along in just a moment to let you know what's on ABC TV News tonight.
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4: I actually fell through it one day.
1: Oh no!
4: Into the shards of glass. Oh. I used to

0: sleep over at a mate's place, and his dad was a real estate agent, and they had a huge industrial one. Like, it was massive, so big that we could sit on the glass and photocopy our backsides and stick our backsides all around his sister's room.
1: Living the
0: dream.
1: So she'd
0: come home from netball or whatever, and her whole room would just be our bums photocopied.
1: Butt City.
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1: Now, thank you to Ads from Kettering. Hello, Ads, texting in saying Channel Road is crawling. Any ideas why? Thank you for getting in touch. There has been a crash at Margate, which may be causing this issue, but I can now see that from Huntingfield all the way to Margate, outbound is exceptionally slow. This is what Rod had to say earlier.
3: Traffic accident about 5 minutes ago, heading into Margate. On the left-hand lane, two cars have collided, both blocking off the left-hand lane. For anybody heading south going to Margate, expect delays. It's already starting to bank up already.
1: That was quite a while ago, but it seems like it's still causing issues. We'll try and figure out if there's anything else to report there. Quickly looking at my emails. Yeah, police are currently attending a two-car crash at the Channel Highway at Margate. The southbound lane is blocked from Sandfly Road South. Motorists are advised to take an alternative route. Guy Stainer, hello. Great to have you in.
4: Hello. If it didn't sound serious, I'd say it was a good advertisement for the Margate train. But it does sound serious.
1: It does.
4: So I won't say that. I'm glad I didn't.
1: He'll still drop it in there, of course. Great to have you on. And I can't believe that story about the dogs being stolen in a car. Have you had anything stolen? Probably not to that degree.
4: Certainly not live animals stolen. Yeah, I had a break-in at a previous property and basically lost most of my... I lost my entire record collection.
1: And the sentimental value as well, more than anything.
4: And it was one of those that like didn't sort of immediately realize. And then I lost a leather jacket that was a 21st birthday present and stuff like that.
1: And you still think about it,
4: I guess. Yeah. I was almost over it all these years later.
1: No, sorry.
4: And then Lucy.

0: Yeah, I was almost over it all these years later.
1: I'm so sorry.
0: And then Lucy Braden comes along and completely destroys my day. I was having a good day, Lucy.
1: Oh, that leather jacket, you'd still rock it today.
0: Yeah, one day I'll be over it.
1: Yeah, one day. And then I'll bring it up again. Yeah. I'll ruin it all for you. No, what a saga. But it sounds like, yeah, that man's in custody after that alleged incident. We'll keep following it. But glad to hear the dogs are safe and sound and getting a buffet of treats tonight.
0: There are a couple of dots in that story that I've missed. So I heard about the arrest being made and the like. The dogs were not in the car?
1: No, they were. They just finished up at an obedience trials course, a championship. And they
0: But when the car was found, the dogs...
1: They weren't in it, no. So they'd kind of been ditched at that point. And yeah.
0: And so they were found by different people in different places.
1: In different areas, yeah. Wow. Thank goodness they're okay, though. It would have been very, very scary. Guy Stainer, you've got ABC TV news tonight at 7. What's coming up?
0: Yeah, well, the federal government laying the groundwork for significant tax changes on investments that are expected in tomorrow's budget. The costly refuelling issue that's affecting the Nuyina remains unresolved as a deadline looms to actually fix that problem. Australian passengers on a cruise ship with hantavirus are to be flown to Perth and quarantined. Significant quarantine for any of those of us that remember doing quarantine in COVID days, where it was a 14-day quarantine. They're talking about 42 days.
1: Oh my goodness!
0: For people with hantavirus. Each jurisdiction can make their own but that's the recommendation that comes from the World Health Organization.
1: Oh, no. Hold on to your toilet paper. That's going to fly off the shelves again.
0: Donald Trump has called Iran's response to the latest US peace proposal totally unacceptable. So we continue to ride the roller coaster of the peace negotiations there. An army cadet has fronted court charged with secretly filming female cadets by putting cameras into soap dispensers in bathrooms. Have you seen the vision of the meteor lighting up northern Tasmania?
1: Apparently everything lit up green.
0: It's a big bang. I don't know if people heard it as well, but it was like... Yeah, significant illumination. Right.
1: And I spoke to someone from the Astronomical Society of Tasmania, and he said all that it would have been was a tiny pebble that entered the Earth's atmosphere, but it looked that huge. Isn't that wild?
0: Yeah.
1: It was something as small as a pebble, but it just lit up the night sky.
0: Yes, and it was, you know, getting brighter and brighter, and then it was like sort of boom,
1: fizzled out, like, boom, yeah. Gone. Yeah. It's so cool. I never get to see cool stuff like that. Have you ever seen anything like that?
0: Funny.
1: With your naked eye?
0: Prior to moving to Tasmania, I had always said, I've never even seen a shooting star. Never. And one day I was at night looking out the window at my place, looking over Kunani, and I saw a shooting star, like, directly over the mountain. It's like... Wow, that was so cool. It's like, and I was sort of looking left and right to see who I could share the moment with. It's like, no, I just had to share it with myself. But it was really cool.
1: That's really cool, really special. Did you make a wish? They always say make a wish on a shooting star.
0: No, I didn't.
1: It's not too late.
0: But you have taken me back to my Disney childhood.
1: I'm taking you right back. Oh, yeah, beautiful. Yes. Guy, great to have you on. Looking forward to the news tonight.
0: Toodle-pip.
1: Toodle-pip. Guy Stainer, 7 o'clock with you tonight on ABC TV and iView. It is 18 to 6. Lucy Braden with you on Drive on 936 ABC Hobart and ABC Northern Tasmania. If you are listening in the States North, by the way, your Northern Drive program will likely be back at the end of this week. But if not, it'll be me, Kylie Baxter and Lucy Braden with you for the rest of the week. I do have some breaking news for you right now. Police sources have told the ABC that the body of alleged triple murderer Julian Ingram has been found. The body was discovered beside an abandoned ute about 50 kilometres northwest of Lake Cargaligo. in the state Central West. Not sure if I've pronounced that correctly or not, but police are about to address the media in Dubbo with further details. The 37-year-old former council gardener had been on the run since January 2022 when three people, including his pregnant ex-partner,

0: Jessica Quinn were fatally shot. So we'll bring you more details on that as it comes to hand. I did also want to let you know that police are currently on the scene of a traffic hazard where a large amount of carrots, yes, carrots, have been spilt onto the roadway. This is westbound lanes, which will be affected on the Bass Highway at Lillicoe. The road remains open, but traffic has been slowed. Please obey directions of police on the scene. So police on the scene of a large amount of carrots that have been spilt onto the roadway only in Tasmania.
1: Evenings with Helen Sheehan.
2: I actually fell through it one day. Into the shards of glass. I used to sleep over at a mate's place and his dad was a real estate agent and they had a huge industrial one, like it was massive. So big that we could sit on the glass and photocopy our backsides and stick our backsides all around his sister's room.
0: Living the
2: dream.
0: So she'd
2: come home from netball or whatever and her whole room would just be our bums photocopied.
0: Butt City.
1: 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Have your say. Call 1300 222 936.
0: And yeah, thank you to ADS for getting in touch about the crash at the Sandfly turnoff. Police are on the scene and they say, police, that they are currently attending a two-car crash at the Channel Highway at Margate. The southbound lane is blocked from Sandfly Road South. Take an alternative route. Traffic looks absolutely chockers right now. In just a moment...

door completely unannounced. Is that okay? Are you all for it? Do you think, yes, we live in a social media world. Let's bring back face-to-face connection. Or are you on the other side of the fence where you think, nah, stay away. You need to give me 5 days' notice. I need it written down. 0438922936. All things are etiquette in just a moment. The drop-in etiquette. Is it okay? Is it not? Some music first for you, though.

Ain't Nobody. Oh, that was so good for a Monday evening, just to get you up and about. Rufus and Chaka Khan there together, collaborating. Good stuff. 936 ABC Hobart and ABC Northern Tasmania. I'm Lucy Braden. It's great to have your company today. When was the last time someone knocked on your door, a friend, a family member, the neighbour, and said, "Hey, what's happening? Can I come in for a cuppa? Let's chat." And they didn't have an invite. Are you okay with that happening? How do you feel about it? 0438 922 936. Dropping into a friend's place when you are in their suburb, it used to be a pretty common thing to do, especially like 30 years ago when mobile phones were hardly common. I remember it quite clearly that my parents' friends would often just drop in, come for dinner, completely unannounced. It doesn't really happen anymore, though. Now that everyone texts and calls, is it actually okay to drop into someone's house completely randomly? And do people still

0: do it? Do you still do it? Do you have friends or family members that still do it? Anna Musson is an author and etiquette expert. Anna, hello. Does this happen
1: hello,
0: to you?
1: Lucy. It doesn't happen to me. And I think we've got to remember, like all things with etiquette, context is key. So we've got to think, who would I be dropping in on? What are they like? What is our relationship about? Would they appreciate this? And what's appropriate? So if you're somewhere where they love a drop-in and you know that they're all about it and you've had that conversation of, hey, drop by anytime, it's all good. That might be family. That might be your closest mate. And you know they love a drop-in, then go ahead. But I think for most people these days, because we have phones, because we have that context, the bare minimum is coming past your place to be there in 2 minutes, hope that's okay. At the very minimum, if you are coming past their house and you think, let's drop into Lucy's, sit in the driveway and send a text and wait for a reply so that you can at least give them the opportunity to put on some pants.
0: But what happens if you are home and you really don't want visitors, but they can see you in the window? What do you do?
1: We are just flying out, or we are under the weather today. Would hate to give this to you.
0: So a little white lie, that's okay.
1: That's okay. Listen, it's absolutely okay not to have visitors. And if you need to say something like, we would so love to see you, but we are sick as dogs. We hate to give it to you. And put it like that, as opposed to saying, your ugly faces, couldn't stand the sight of you, or we are not in the mood for guests. If there's a nice way of putting it, that is definitely going to soften the landing.
0: I won't lie. When I was younger and still living at home and I heard a knock on the door, I'd just hide.
1: Oh, really?
0: I was a teenager. I just thought, I can't do this. I'm not ready for visitors right now. Just hide. Just stand really still and wait till they go away. Okay. Would that fly? Is that okay?
1: Look, absolutely. If you can get away with it, definitely. And then the thing is, we've got to read the room. We've always got to read the room and go, what works? And if someone opens the door and they look mortified to see you, or they look like they rolled out of bed, say, listen, we're not staying. We just wanted to drop these off and go. Or, look, we're not staying. We just we were coming past and we thought we would have to say hello to Lucy on the way through. And if they look mortified, get going.
0: Yeah.
1: But if they go, yay, so great to see you, always want you to see you coming through the neighbourhood, fantastic. But what do they say about visitors? They stay as long as fish, maximum 3 days out of the fridge.
0: Oh, yeah, look, and I'd hate a random guest to pop up and then stay for 3 days. I'm kicking them out. They're gone.
1: I actually love it, like, especially if it's neighbours. And sometimes you might have that relationship with neighbours too, where they pop over across the road and say, listen, we're watching the footy, come over. Or, you know, and you might have that relationship with your neighbours or close friends. If they're coming past, they drop in and they say, often the best words out of your mouth if you're doing that are, look, we're not staying. And then you have the opportunity to say, oh, no, stay, absolutely, please do. And I had that relationship with my neighbours and we love it. But if it doesn't work for you, it doesn't work for you.
0: Yeah, and that's a beautiful relationship to have. Not everyone has it. 0438 922 936 if you are all for someone dropping in unannounced or you hate it. You also say, Anna, something that is big for you, never go empty-handed. Does that still fly with something like this where you might just be dropping in for a cuppa?
1: Well, that can be the deciding factor. If you've come empty-handed, then I was just about to come down with something. But if you've turned up with a bottle of champs or a packet of biscuits or something from the bakery, then everybody's probably feeling great.
0: Come on in.
1: Come on in. I know when we stop by to my parents, we always stop by with something from the bakery. Even though my parents say you don't need to bring anything, who ever means that? Mm. Nobody ever means that. But, you know, something thinking about where you're going. Now, if it's impossible or you've got a very close relationship with them, then sometimes you've got that, you know, sometimes we bring something, sometimes you bring something. But it's always nice to turn up with something, especially if it's homemade or something that they were waiting on. And having something spare in the car can be handy, particularly if it's winter and it's not going to melt.
0: Oh, okay. I've just got a muesli bar in there, but I don't think that would work. I don't think that's going to fly to bring to someone's house. This is Anna Musson, an author and etiquette expert. Just quickly, Anna, this all changes when someone's had a baby, doesn't it? I think it's just you drop it at the door and you run.
1: Yes, with a note saying yes, or you can say, I'm just dropping this off for you, or texting them, left something on your doorstep, not even ringing the bell. Because sometimes if you've just had a baby, you can put a note over the door saying, newborn inside, please don't ring the bell. And, you know, the thing with etiquette is sometimes these days we think this is what suits me, I'm going to do this when it suits me. But the whole golden rule of etiquette is putting another person before yourself. So still do it. Still drop in and don't isolate yourself and not do the drop in just because you think someone might be having a snooze. You can always send a text and say, love to drop in 5 minutes if you're home. And if you don't want them to come over, you can say, oh, shame to miss you. We're just heading out. And that way, if they do go past and see you there, I think you're just about to go out. You haven't hurt anybody's feelings. But I think the days of the genuine drop in are limited.
0: Oh, I think they are as well. Anna, it's been great to chat with you as always. Thanks so much for your time.
1: Likewise. But listen, Lucy, if you're in the neighbourhood, let me know. You're always welcome to drop in with a 30-minute heads up.
0: Excellent. And I'll bring something better than a muesli bar, I promise.
1: Thank you.
0: Thank you. Anna Musson there, author and etiquette expert. Helen Schill joins me now, evening's presenter. Mm. Hello, Helen.
2: Hello.
0: Are you someone that welcomes the random kind of... I'm the same.
2: Honestly, knock on the door, I'm not expecting, and I have to lift up the rock I've crawled under. You don't know what's going to greet you at the door. Horrifying.
0: Oh, I'm the type of person that will just sit there. If I'm lying in bed and I'm not expecting someone,
2: Am I getting up?
0: No. If I'm like, if my kids are there, they'll probably run to the door and
2: The dog will bark at the door.
0: Yeah. You're not home.
2: No.
0: This is Phil. My neighbour loves me coming over when Frio play the Pies. Oh. The Pies always lose when I watch it with Chris.
2: I have one friend who loves it if I turn up unannounced. I think I've only done it once or twice ever. She says, no, this is my dream.
0: Yeah, people love it, don't they?
2: Yeah.
0: Not us.
2: No. You really want to know that they love it.
0: Yes. Yeah.
2: Specifically, that person says, this is

0: than 10 years for the Cancer Council of Tasmania. So donating time to just drive people to and from their treatment appointments. And there's a fleet of people doing this.
1: Just being like a beautiful voice and beautiful company.
0: Right.
1: For someone that's going through a really tough time.
0: Yeah.
1: Oh.
0: Right.
1: I see those cars and I think, good on you.
0: Absolute legends. There's one man who's just retired from doing it who absolutely would not let us talk to him on the radio. So I've gone to his former coordinator of the department, as well as one of the volunteers who's been doing it for 10 years. I've got the coordinator in to overcome the humility of the people who are doing that driving around. So, yeah, they don't have to talk themselves up because you know they're not going to.
1: They never would. Mm. And you've got the quiz at 7 o'clock as always.
0: Yes, I do. And there's also, oh my goodness, somebody who created a character called Mr. Skelly. And again, this whimsical, beautiful stuff of life and death. Mr. Skelly is on.
1: Oh, Mr. Skelly, tell me more. That is coming up with Helen Shield very, very soon. Evenings until 10. That's all from me. Have a great night. It's time for PM.
2: When news breaks,
3: then we have over 100 days of petrol supplies, both on island and in transit.
2: If it's relevant to
4: we're
2: you.
4: We're there too.
5: Good evening, Clancy Barlin with ABC News. A Sydney rabbi has described consoling his daughter who was wounded in the Bondi terror attack during witness testimony at the Royal Commission on Anti-Semitism and Social Cohesion. Gavin Coote reports.
6: Rabbi Menachem Dardon was at the Hanukkah by the Sea event at Bondi Beach that was targeted in the December 14 terrorist attack. His 14-year-old daughter Kaya was shot while shielding children from gunfire but survived. Rabbi Dardon told the commission he'll never forget their conversation in the aftermath.
7: She asked me, Abba, in Hebrew, it's like, Father, why they hate us so much? Why they want to kill us?
6: Rabbi Dardon told the inquiry he's the regular target of anti-Jewish taunts, including while in the presence of children.
5: Federal Housing Minister Claire O'Neill has admitted that Saturday's result in the Farrah by-election should serve as a warning to her Labor Party, as well as the Coalition. One Nation won its first ever seat in the House of Representatives on the weekend, with new MP David Farley claiming a piece of Coalition heartland. Miss O'Neill says the result illustrates a dissatisfaction that all major parties, including the government, need to listen to.
8: We respect the democratic choice that they make, and we try to address what's at the root concern here. And I do think one of the things that people are saying, they are looking around at politics and saying, can this system solve the fundamental problems in my life? And we have to show that we can.
5: Three dogs and two cars were allegedly stolen in two separate incidents that also involved a highway police pursuit in northern Tasmania. Sandy Powell has more.
9: Tasmania Police says a stolen car with three dogs inside it was being driven erratically between Invermay and Georgetown on Sunday. Police pursued the vehicle on the East Tamar Highway, but the driver escaped before tyre spikes were successfully deployed at Newnham. The 30-year-old male driver abandoned the vehicle and fled the scene, but was arrested at Lala this morning, allegedly driving a second stolen vehicle. Police say the man remains in custody and is assisting police with the ongoing investigation. The vehicles were recovered and the dogs were safely returned to their owner after being found by members of the public.
5: Housing experts say expected changes to property tax will benefit those looking to enter the housing market. The federal government is tipped to wind back the capital gains tax discount and negative gearing in tomorrow night's budget, breaking an election promise they wouldn't be changed. Professor Nikki Morrison from the Urban Transformations Research Centre at Western Sydney University predicts the changes won't impact current investors.
10: I think it will probably be grandfathered, which will mean if you're an existing investor, it probably won't impact you. But what it will mean is that when you next go to the next auction or you buy your next house as an investor, you won't have the advantage for that particular property. So it will tilt the scales a bit back towards first-home buyers.
5: Authorities in France and the US have reported positive cases of hantavirus. The US Health Department says in addition to the confirmed case, another American national on a repatriation flight has exhibited symptoms. France's health minister says a French woman has tested positive for hantavirus and her health has worsened in hospital overnight. The woman was among five French passengers repatriated to Paris from the MV Hondius cruise ship, which is anchored near the Spanish island of Tenerife. The Northern Territory government says the scope of a review into the NT's child protection system is still being finalised.

0: finalised and will likely be released later this week. Matt Garrick has more.
1: The NT government says the details of the external review are still being worked through, and the expert to lead it is yet to be announced. The government flagged the review following the alleged murder of 5-year-old Kumanjayi Little Baby last month. After her death, three child protection workers were reprimanded over their handling of her circumstances prior to her disappearance and death. As well as the review, NT Child Protection Minister Robin Carl is expected to introduce new child protection legislation into NT Parliament this week.
0: And in sport, the AFL says human error is to blame for a timekeeping mistake during Geelong's 54-point win over Collingwood on Saturday night. Almost 2 minutes of extra play took place during the third quarter after a fail to restart the clock following a stoppage. A manual overriding of the timer then saw it wound back when it should have been spooled forward to make up the time difference. The mistake didn't impact the outcome of the game, and the league says both clubs have been informed. Tasmania's weather for the state this evening, fine apart from isolated light showers about the south coast and the northwest. Tomorrow, partly cloudy for the population centres, 17 in Hobart, 17 in Burnie also, 18 in Devonport, and a top of 19 in Launceston. This is ABC News.
2: Good evening and welcome to PM. I'm Samantha Donovan, coming to you from the lands of the Ngunnawal people in Canberra. Tonight, One Nation on the rise after the Farrer by-election. Which seats are next in its sights? Also, the government under attack for reported budget plans to scale back the capital gains tax discount and negative gearing. And a Melbourne mother wins her campaign for free vaccinations for teens at risk of the deadly meningococcal B infection.
3: This is a mission to educate and protect people. One in four will get a lifelong disability and one in ten will die.
2: First this evening, Liberal MPs have spent the day talking down the idea the party will be forced to form a coalition with One Nation to form a government again. With a 32% swing towards it, One Nation wiped out the Libs at the by-election in the southern New South Wales seat of Farrer on the weekend. The far-right party's victory has its leader Pauline Hanson riding high and plotting her next electoral move. Here's Oliver Gordon.
4: Political survivor Pauline Hanson spent today on a victory lap, reflecting on her journey.
5: It's been a long roller coaster ride, pushed back all the time, court cases, litigation, prison.
4: The One Nation leader told radio station 2GB her party's resounding victory at the Farrer by-election is just the beginning.
5: It's all right winning your Senate seats, which isn't easy, but to win a lower house seat, I feel that we've broken the ceiling.
4: One Nation's victory in Farrer was resounding, polling close to 40% of first preference votes. The party's successful candidate, David Farley, saw a 33% swing to him. On the other hand, the Liberal and National parties managed just over 20% combined. Yesterday on the ABC Insiders Show, Shadow Treasurer Tim Wilson signalled an openness to forming a Liberal One Nation coalition. Today, he was distancing himself from that position.
6: I have never, ever, ever and never, ever, ever will make such a statement in favour of such an alignment. The reality is the leader of that party has already declared that she won't form a coalition with us, and I have no interest in forming a coalition with them.
4: The position has been echoed across the Liberal Party. New South Wales Senator Dave Sharma, one of a number of moderate Liberals, publicly pushing away the proposal today.
7: I know they've had a few good results, but I don't think we should get carried away here, you know. Like, they've got two seats in the House of Representatives out of 151. One of them was because of Barnaby Joyce leaving the Nationals.
4: One Nation's resounding victory in Farrer follows a strong result at the South Australian election, where it picked up four lower house seats in a state it usually performs poorly in. Leader Pauline Hanson and new recruit Barnaby Joyce have been indicating they'll run hard across the country at the next federal election. So what other seats could they pick up? Ben Rowie is an independent election analyst from the Tally Room website.
8: Top of the list would be a lot of National Party seats, maybe some rural Liberal Party seats. We saw that in South Australia, where the seats they all won were rural seats. You know, there's a lot of seats around Farah, but there's also rural Queensland seats. I know there's a lot of talk about seats like Flynn, Capricornia, Dawson in Queensland, for example. But there could be dozens based on the way they're polling at the moment.
4: The pollster says the once fringe party has broken an electoral threshold.
8: You get to a certain point where you get your vote above a certain level and you actually start to win more and more seats, even if the increase is relatively small. And they're at that point now where if they can get ahead of the Liberal or the National candidate in their seat, there's a bunch of places where they could win.
4: Barty says suggestions the party could pinch key Labor seats in Western Sydney are a touch too optimistic.
8: I think that's a bit of a stretch goal, and I think that's One Nation trying to position themselves that they're not just going to beat existing Conservative MPs, but they can maybe challenge Labor MPs, and so they want to put that message out there, and I wouldn't rule it out, but I think that's a much bigger stretch.
4: Former Liberal leader and member for Farah, Susan Lee's suggestion that her party is in more trouble now than when she was ousted foreshadows a key moment for her successor, Angus Taylor. He'll deliver a budget reply speech later this week. Political pundit and ANU lecturer Andrew Hughes says for it to land, his speech must be distinctive and clear.
9: Needs to focus on specific, tangible cost of living measures. If he doesn't do that, they'll keep on going backwards.
4: The campaigning expert says the Farah by-election shows parties can no longer rely on the loyalty of a base.
9: The moment you switch off and stop engaging, particularly with your base, the base will go. You have to engage. People want you to come out with specific policies and be prepared to basically die for them politically. And that's what One Nation actually do really well. They say, hey, we're running this policy. If you don't like it, don't vote for us.
2: Dr. Andrew Hughes is a lecturer at the ANU and a political campaigning expert. That report from Oliver Gordon. Well, as we've just heard, the Treasurer, Jim Chalmers, is preparing to deliver his fifth budget tomorrow night, and it's widely expected by commentators that the focus will be on housing affordability. The government is expected to announce changes to the capital gains tax discount and negative gearing, despite previously vowing not to touch them. That's prompting Liberal and One Nation MPs to accuse the Prime Minister of deceit. Rachel Hayter has more.
10: Supporting young people to achieve the great Australian dream of home ownership is expected to be a big focus of tomorrow night's federal budget. It was flagged again this morning by the Prime Minister, Anthony Albanese.
11: Clearly people are frustrated. Issues like intergenerational equity. People are worried that younger Australians are never going to get a crack at home ownership.
10: But based on what we know so far, the way the government is choosing to address that is by changing negative gearing rules and the capital gains tax discount, despite previously vowing not to touch them. That's prompting the Shadow Treasurer, Tim Wilson, to accuse the Prime Minister of deceit and betrayal.
6: The Prime Minister was red hot with rage before the last election, saying 50 times over, in his own words, that he wasn't going to touch negative gearing, capital gains tax, or, of course, family trusts. But he seems set to breach all of those promises tomorrow night.
10: Labor could opt to abolish negative gearing entirely or cap the number of properties that can be negatively geared. Several sources have told the ABC there will be changes to the way discretionary trusts are taxed, but the details are still uncertain. The capital gains tax discount is expected to be equal to the amount of inflation over the life of the asset, but the government may also consider a flat discount, like 25, 30 or 35%. One Nation MP Barnaby Joyce won't be supporting the changes.
12: No, the reason we don't, because a promise was made by the government that they wouldn't touch it and they should honour their promise. Otherwise, there is no point listening to any promises by anybody at an election because they mean nothing.
10: The Finance Minister, Katie Gallagher, has suggested the government will explain why it's backtracked on these issues.
13: There's an enormous amount of information about how we approach the housing challenge in the economy. The government gets a range of information all the time, and we have to consider that and make decisions based on it, and you'll see those decisions reflected in the budget tomorrow night.
10: As for the Greens, leader Larissa Waters suggests the reported changes don't go far enough and argues her party has been calling for the abolition of these property investor tax perks for years.
14: Housing affordability is the biggest crisis that this government is facing, and people are seriously hurting. We are in a deep housing crisis, and what people don't want to see is tinkering. They would like the housing crisis to be fixed, and that is the job of government. They don't want to see tinkering.
10: Another tax change will allow about 6.2 million Australians to claim an instant $1,000 tax deduction without receipts. That's due to come into effect next year for the 2027 tax season. KPMG Australia partner and Victorian tax lead Ursula Leparoli explains how it will work.
15: The $1,000, you wouldn't need receipts for them, and you'd be able to just claim that automatically in your tax return. However, if you do have expenses beyond the $1,000, you would be able to do that. So I know it's all about thinking about how much is the deduction going to get me versus the effort to actually document and keep track of everything. So I think that'll be the new game we're all playing.
10: Other budget measures we already know about include the widely reported $15 billion in cuts to the National Disability Insurance Scheme. More than $10 billion will be spent on bolstering Australia's fuel security, and $53 billion will go toward defence over the next decade. There's also been reporting of a one-off tax cut of up to $300 for workers, but the RBA Governor, Michelle Bullock, has warned that would fuel inflation.
16: Rachel Hayter with that report. And tomorrow night, PM will bring you an hour-long federal budget special at about 8 o'clock East Coast time on ABC local radio, straight after the Treasurer's speech to Parliament. I hope you'll join me then. We'll hear from the Finance Minister, Katie Gallagher, and the Shadow Treasurer, Tim Wilson. And some of the peak groups, including the Australian Industry Group, the ACTU, the Australian Council of Social Service, and the Committee for Economic Development, will give us their reactions to the Albanese government's fifth budget. And News Radio will have a one-hour PM budget preview special with Rachel Mealy. That'll be from 6:30 PM East Coast time, leading in to the Treasurer's speech to Parliament. So do join us tomorrow night for comprehensive federal budget coverage on PM, on ABC Local Radio and News Radio. The Health Minister, Mark Butler, has outlined new quarantine measures for the Australian passengers who've been on board a cruise ship that's had an outbreak of the deadly hantavirus. Four Australians, one permanent resident and one New Zealand citizen, will be quarantined for 3 weeks at a facility outside Perth. They're expected to arrive back in Australia tomorrow night. National quarantine arrangements will be enforced, and staff on the repatriation flights will wear full protective gear. Kimberly Price has more.
17: Three passengers who were on board the MV Hondius have already died. It's confirmed at least two were infected with hantavirus. The ship is now anchored off Spain's Canary Islands, and the government is making plans to bring the Australians who were on board back home. The Health Minister, Mark Butler, says every effort will be made to minimise risks.
18: Although cases of human-to-human transmission are rare, there obviously has been human-to-human transition on this cruise ship. The World Health Organisation reports that there have been 8 cases, 6 that appear to have been the result of transmission from the 2 original patients. And of those 8 cases, there have already been 3 deaths, it would appear.
17: Extra safety precautions will be taken on the repatriation flights, and national quarantine arrangements will be enforced when the passengers arrive in Australia.
18: This will require us to list the hantavirus as a listed human disease under the Biosecurity Act, which is an act that effectively replaced the old Quarantine Act that's been in place for about 120 years. That listing will happen over the next 24 hours before the return of those Australians and that New Zealander. And an order will then be made for those passengers to be subject to quarantine arrangements.
17: The passengers will fly into Perth's RAAF base Pearce and will then quarantine at the neighbouring Bullsbrook Centre for National Resilience. Sanjaya Senanayakar is a professor of medicine at the Australian National University.
19: So hantavirus is an infection we've known about for some decades. It's a virus that's primarily transmitted to humans via rodents. So their secretions usually are inhaled by people and that's how they get sick. But there's one particular strain of hantavirus called the Andes virus.

0: where person-to-person transmission can occur, but it's not easy for that to occur.
1: If you were to be infected with this virus, is it something that is very deadly?
0: Look, this is a virus you don't want to get because potentially up to 40% of people who get infected with it and get sick with it can die. So it is, you can get very seriously ill with it, but certainly from a person-to-person point of view, very hard to transmit between people.
1: Unlike coronavirus, there is no vaccine for hantavirus.
0: So the treatment is what we call supportive. So if people are having difficulty breathing, we supplement them with oxygen. If their blood pressure is low, we give them fluids or other medication to pop up their blood pressure till they ride out that worst part of the infection.
1: Sanjaya Senanayake welcomes the national approach to quarantining the cruise ship passengers.
0: A single strategy where states and territories, health authorities are speaking to each other and cooperating is ideal.
1: And Dr. Senanayake insists there's no need to panic.
0: This is not COVID. This is not going to be another pandemic.
1: The World Health Organization says the risk of transmission of hantavirus to the wider public is low. Dr. Maria van Kerkhove is the acting director of the Department of Epidemic Threat Management.
2: Like we said, the risk to the general public, the risk to the people in the Canary Island is low, but we are actively following them because that incubation period is so long, up to 6 weeks.
1: Plans for the repatriation flights destined for Perth are yet to be finalised.
3: Kimberly Price reporting. The practice of doxing has been a major issue at the hearings of the Royal Commission on Anti-Semitism and Social Cohesion today. Doxing is the practice of publicly releasing someone's personal information online without their consent. Melbourne man Joshua Mosher told the commission he and his wife had to close their business after being targeted by a leak from a chat group for Jewish people working in the creative industries. Barbara Miller has been at the hearing in Sydney today. Barb, what did Mr. Mosher tell the commission?
4: Well, Joshua Mosher is a musician and shop owner, and he was part of a WhatsApp group for Jewish creatives where a rise in anti-Semitism was being discussed. On that group, he had described a woman who contributes to SBS as wildly anti-Zionist. And he actually offered to take a deep dive into her social media posts, he said, to see if she had said anything that might breach her contract with SBS. Now, that group chat was leaked. The details of many of its members became public. He was ousted then from the band he played with, though they have subsequently issued a public apology for their actions. And he was doxed. That means that his private details, his name, his address, was published online. He told the commission he and his wife were threatened. They were told to watch their backs. A photo of his son was used in posts. And he said that the shop he was running at the time with his wife was targeted by people calling for it to be boycotted.
5: Someone might walk past and even during trading hours, someone would like slap a sticker on the front of the shop while we're in there serving customers. Then it turned into spray paint graffiti. So black paint that said Zionism, Shmionism on the front of the shop.
4: Now, Joshua Moshe told the commission he and his wife subsequently packed up shop and they've moved it to another district of Melbourne. And since what was a pretty high-profile leak of the details of that WhatsApp group chat, anti-doxing laws have since been introduced by the federal government.
3: And Bob, the father of a person injured in the Bondi terror attack also gave evidence today. What did he tell the inquiry?
4: Yes, this was Rabbi Menachem Dadon. His synagogue actually helped to organise the Hanukkah event at Bondi Beach, which was targeted. At one point, he actually started talking about events surrounding the shooting, and he had to be reminded by Commissioner Virginia Bell that the commission can't look into those events because of ongoing criminal proceedings. His daughter, 14-year-old Chaya, was shot during the incident. She was injured. She was shielding. We heard another couple of young people. And he said that he would never forget what she had asked him in the aftermath of the attack.
6: She asked me, Abba, in Hebrew, it's like, Father, why they hate us so much? Why they want to kill us?
7: Rabbi.
6: And I think it's a big question, obviously, not talking about the Bondi attack,

0: we as a society have to think how we came to this place, that the father doesn't have an answer to his daughter.
1: That's Rabbi Menachem Dadon giving evidence to the Royal Commission today. And Barb, away from the commission, a Sydney woman has been charged over an alleged anti-Semitic incident at a netball game over the weekend. What's the latest on that?
2: Yes, this was a woman who was at a youth netball game in the suburb of Maroubra. Police have charged her with an alleged offensive language incident. People at that game accused her of making anti-Semitic comments. She's also been provisionally suspended by Netball Australia. They've said that she shouldn't participate in any netball activities until proceedings play out. It's a really interesting occurrence because it's exactly the kind of incident that the Commission was hearing about last week during evidence from a number of witnesses. So interesting in that perhaps people are becoming more aware of these incidents, or perhaps more empowered to get police involved when they do happen. That woman is due in court next month.
1: Barbara Miller reporting for us from Sydney. A vaccine for a rare but potentially fatal bacterial infection will soon be free of charge for Year 10 students in Victoria. It's a win for parents who've been campaigning for the change after their children died following meningococcal B infections. The vaccine is available at no charge for some vulnerable groups, but for most it comes with an out-of-pocket cost of about $250. Kathleen O'Connor reports.
3: Victorian mother Norlia Sayer-Peterson lost her teenage son Levi to meningococcal B last year.
4: I don't want anybody else to suffer like this. The pain of losing a child and watching it all happen and unfold in front of you is excruciating. And I know I am grieving, and my grief is telling me that it's important to put the message out there so we can save other people.
3: Meningococcal B is a bacteria that lives in the nose and throat and can cause a respiratory-like infection, particularly in children and teenagers. Once it enters the bloodstream, it can become fatal. Norlia Sayer-Peterson's son Levi died in less than 24 hours. Since then, she's been fighting to make the vaccine free for teenagers via the National Immunisation Program.
5: This is a mission to educate and protect people. One in four will get a lifelong disability and one in 10 will die.
3: The Victorian government today announced it will roll out the vaccine to some secondary school students, costing the government $9.4 million. Harriet Shing is the Victorian Health Minister.
6: From January the 1st next year, meningococcal B vaccinations will be available for adolescents, that is year 10 or equivalent.
3: As of 2024, meningococcal B was responsible for more than 80% of all meningococcal disease cases in Australia. The vaccine is listed on the National Immunisation Program, but it's only free of charge for First Nations infants or those at an increased risk of infection. For all other Australians, it costs around $250. Dr. Anita Monroth is Victorian Chair of the Royal Australian College of General Practitioners. She says it's a rare disease.
7: And the reason why we want it covered by a subsidised program is because that it can become very rapidly fatal. So unlike a lot of other medical conditions, people often have time to recognise that they're ill, to seek medical help. But unfortunately, with meningococcal disease, it can become fatal within a matter of hours. So we know a lot of people just don't have time to get medical help or to start antibiotics before the infection becomes overwhelming or before it has the potential to lead to lifelong disability.
3: Dr. Rod Pearce is chair of the Immunisation Coalition. He's a GP in South Australia where they have a state-funded program.
8: They had an amputation, but they didn't die. One of the challenges with meningococcal vaccines is that there's no single vaccine that covers all of the variants. And so each state's been making a decision based on what are the circulating strains. National program is ACWI, but the complete program is topped up by states. And at the moment, Queensland, Northern Territory and South Australia. So there's ACWI vaccine and there's a B vaccine. So if any person in Australia wants complete coverage either for themselves or their children, they actually need two vaccines.
3: Dr. Pearce says the government doesn't want to fund it because it's not cost effective.
8: And so it becomes an economic discussion rather than a public health discussion. And the economic discussion comes back to how many lives do I have to save before I'm prepared to say, like Victoria spent $9 million on an adolescent program. And we think the federal or state government, if they're not funding the 4-in-1 and the B, they should openly come out and say, look, it's a vaccine we recommend, but we're just not funding because of the cost benefit for the community.
3: Back in December, Federal Health Minister Mark Butler says he was looking into the issue.
9: I can't just add meningococcal B to the NIP, the National Immunisation Program, but I've been urging the company to take it back to the advisory committee for another look, because we've got more and more advice, including from our immunisation experts, that should be added to the NIP. They haven't responded to that yet.
1: The Federal Health Minister, Mark Butler, Kathleen O'Connor with that report. Thanks very much for joining me for PM. I'm Samantha Donovan. Don't forget, we'll have a budget special on PM tomorrow night on ABC Local Radio and News Radio from about 8 o'clock straight after the Treasurer's speech to Parliament. I hope you'll join me then. Good night.

0: Good evening, Clancy Barlin with ABC News. Liberal MP Garth Hamilton says he's open to changes to negative gearing and capital gains tax to increase housing supply and allow younger Australians to get a foothold in the market. Tomorrow's federal budget is expected to contain an overhaul of negative gearing and the capital gains tax, breaking a pre-election promise not to move on the twin policies. Mr. Hamilton says he'll consider all options that will put pressure on demand and boost supply.
1: We need to do that. We've got a housing crisis. If you're not willing to turn every lever... Now, when I talk about the impact of immigration on housing, I get told, no, we can't talk about that from the Labor Party. So I think we need to be able to talk about every lever.
0: Hydro Tasmania says the refurbishment of the second of six turbines at Tasmania's second largest hydro power station is now underway. Powhatina Power Station has received $200 million to modernise its facilities after 60 years of operation. The upgrade of one turbine is already complete, with the second one expected to be complete in April 2027. The head of Tasmania's Small Business Council says a perfect storm of conditions has caused recent business closures in Hobart's Central Business District. Two retailers, H&M and Glue Store, have confirmed they'll be shutting their Hobart stores this year. Small Business Council Chief Executive Robert Mallett told 936 ABC Hobart, policy decisions like making Easter Sunday a public holiday do not support businesses remaining in the CBD.
2: For years, of course, we've had the online shopping phenomena. At the same time, we've also got a number of policy decisions that don't actually support retail or business in general in the city of Hobart, and that's really disappointing.
0: New South Wales police say a body found in the state's central west today is believed to be that of accused triple murderer Julian Ingram. The body was found by a National Parks and Wildlife crew beside the vehicle Ingram was seen leaving town in after three people were shot dead in Lake Cargaligo in January. Police say it was found in the Round Hill Nature Reserve about 50 kilometres northwest of the town. They say Julian Ingram's driver's licence was found in the car. Western Region Commander Assistant Commissioner Andrew Holland says if the body is confirmed to be Ingram's, it would bring closure to the town.
3: There's been hundreds of police involved. Obviously, it's a relief for them to find this body, again, yet to be confirmed as Julian Ingram. But the main thing is, as I said, it brings closure to this investigation. It brings closure to the people of Lake Ajaleco and gives some solace to the town so they can relax.
0: Iran's foreign minister says Tehran's response to a US peace proposal was not excessive and that Washington continues to have unreasonable demands. It comes after US President Donald Trump swiftly shot down Iran's response, saying that it was totally unacceptable. Iran reportedly asked to separate negotiations between issues over traffic in the Strait of Hormuz and more complex topics like Tehran's nuclear enrichment program. And two Russian-born Australian citizens accused of spying for Moscow are now facing a new charge of plotting to commit espionage. Nidal Mustafa reports.
4: Kira and Igor Korolev were charged in 2024 over allegations they were attempting to send national secrets to Russia while Ms. Korolev was working for the Australian Defence Force. The new charge of conspiracy to commit espionage carries a maximum penalty of life imprisonment. The Brisbane Magistrates Court heard 1.3 million pages of evidence have been admitted so far, with the prosecutor requesting an adjournment today to work through the significant volume. The Brisbane couple will appear in court on June 29.
0: Cricket Australia Chair of Selectors George Bailey says it's not the end of the road for Glenn Maxwell, Steve Smith and Marcus Stoinis when it comes to their T20 international careers. The trio of veterans were left out of the Australian T20 squad, which will play three games in Bangladesh next month. Uncapped Sydney's Sixers all-rounder Joel Davies has been included. Australia failed to make it out of its group at the T20 World Cup early this year, and Bailey says it's the right time to freshen up the squad.
5: It's not the end of the road, but certainly just given where we are in the cycle of T20s and on the back of our World Cup result, it's a good opportunity, I think, to have a look at some different players.
0: Tasmania's weather for the state this evening, fine apart from isolated light showers about the south coast and the northwest with light winds. Tomorrow, partly cloudy for the population centres. Top of 17 degrees in Hobart and in Burnie. Top of 18 degrees in Devonport and a top of 19 in Launceston. For the rest of the state, tomorrow, isolated light showers about the north and east. Fine elsewhere. 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
6: Owning your own patch of Australia, preferably with a quarter-acre block, a good yard for the kids to run around in and a Hills hoist in the back, was the great Aussie dream. Folk musician John Williamson sang wistfully about it.
7: Give me a home among the gum trees, with lots of plum trees.
6: And cinematic classic, The Castle, poked fun at it.
8: Dad bought this place 15 years ago for a steal. As a real estate agent said, location, location, location. And we're right next door to the airport. It will be very convenient if we ever have to fly one day. Dad still can't work out how he got it so cheap.
6: But it's fair to say, right back since the days of the settlers, for many Australians, the great hope was to own their own home. And economic policy backed in our desire to own property. In particular, a decision by the Howard government in 1999 to offer a tax concession for investors in property or shares.
9: I think we've been able to accomplish a number of objectives. One is to give Australia a really competitive tax system, which will get more investment and more jobs. And the other is to simplify some of the really complex areas, particularly capital gains, and give benefits to mum and dad investors.
6: Former Treasurer Peter Costello. After that, more people with money started to buy property not just to live in, but to make money out of. This tax change turbocharged the property market, as explained by Paul Schroeder, the chief executive of Australia's largest superannuation fund.
10: In the Australian economy, the house always wins. And the reason the house always wins is that housing prices and housing valuations underpin the entire banking system.
6: But those wins were not for everyone. Cashed up city folk invested in holiday homes in popular tree change and sea change regional towns. And many people, often the younger generation, priced out of the metro market, went in search of the Aussie dream by moving out bush to find their little slice of heaven. Slowly, the property market in regional Australia began to change. Then COVID hit, changing people's relationship with bricks and mortar office, allowing flexibility to live outside of the big cities.
11: Stay-at-home orders and coronavirus restrictions thrust Australia into a new reality.
12: All of a sudden, we were told to pack up our laptops and start working from home.
6: This resulted in massive spikes in property markets in parts of regional Australia, like Busselton in WA and Byron Bay in New South Wales. Research group Australian Housing and Urban Research Institute put numbers around this, estimating house prices in regional areas outpaced metro areas by 25% in less than 2 years during COVID. As superannuation big boss Paul Schroeder put it, the house always wins. But that's only if you own one. With the budget looming on Tuesday night, the Labour Party says it will address a growing inequity between generations and that tax concessions like capital gains and negative gearing are up for change.
13: We've golden soil and wealth fertile.
6: On Australia-wide today, we examine how decisions made about tax incentives in Canberra played out in regional towns in Australia, and we ask whether the promise of wealth for toil will apply across the generations. Buying, selling and renting property in regional Australia used to be easier than in the Big Smoke. But that's no longer the case. Housing stress is a big issue in regional Australia, with people getting priced out of the town they grew up in and others unable to afford to live where they earn a quid. Dr. Michael Fotheringham is the Managing Director of the Australian Housing and Urban Research Institute, a national independent research network on housing. Now, Michael, how did we get here where buying a home or finding a rental in some parts of regional Australia is now even harder than in capital cities?
14: Well, there's a combination of things that have gone on here. And one of them is that particularly during the COVID period, the lockdown period, we saw less people moving from regions to capital cities and more people doing the reverse, moving from the capitals to the regions to get more room. If they're going to be working from home a lot, they want to do that in a home that's a bit more spacious, has a bit more air quality and so on, and for lifestyle reasons. And so we saw a real push from the capital cities to particularly regional centres, and then a sort of cascading effect of the larger regional centres, people moved from those to the smaller towns and, and so on, a sort of domino effect there. That put a lot more pressure on regional housing markets right across the country. But there's less capacity to build new supply in the regions than there is in the capital cities. Our housing construction industries are much more concentrated in capital cities than in the regions. So our ability to absorb that shift in population dynamics was pretty limited.
6: In what way did negative gearing and capital gains policy affect that dynamic, though?
14: The combination of negative gearing, which is a tax deduction on any losses on rental yield from a property, so you can pay top dollar to purchase a home, and then when you lease it out to someone, if their rent doesn't cover your costs, you get a tax benefit to cover that loss. But then when you sell the property, we discount the tax on the gains you make. So if you lose, we'll look after you. If you win, we'll turn a blind eye. So it has pushed prices upwards. But for people who are looking to be owner-occupiers, first home buyers particularly, that puts them out of the market because they can't compete with that. They actually need the sums to add up. They don't get the same benefits. That's a problem.
6: Would you say, though, those tax concessions, would you say they disproportionately affected some regional property markets?
14: Absolutely. So where people looked to invest in those markets, and there's a combination of things here. Some of those are around tourism, where people are thinking there might be opportunity to put these properties into short-term letting, or people are looking for a tree change or a sea change or a weekend property to have. They've certainly impacted more than perhaps on some of the more remote areas that are less satellites to the capital cities but further afield.
6: So then, Michael, do you think if there is a change around these rules around negative gearing and capital gains, could that have an impact in smaller regional areas where supply and demand is very tight?
14: I think so. I think, what we call thin markets, the smaller markets where there's less supply but the demand is pretty tightly constrained by that supply, are likely to feel that effect quite strongly.
6: Well, we do know one place where the property market is in short supply is the Northern Rivers region of New South Wales. Now, property there has gone through the roof, and in the Byron Shire in particular, median house prices have dropped since their peak in 2022, but still a house in this particularly beautiful part of the world will set you back around $1.5 million. Our reporter, Hannah Ross, has looked into this for us.
15: In Bangalow in northern New South Wales, 23-year-old Delilah Hatch lives in a granny flat at the back of her parents' house with her partner and their 2-year-old daughter, Layla. The young mum says property prices are limiting young people's most fundamental life choices, like whether or not to have kids.
16: I would ideally like to buy a house in this area, but I don't think it would be possible for me if I don't have help from my parents. And I will fortunately be able to inherit maybe housing from my parents one day. And if I didn't have that, I think it would be impossible to buy back into this area. All of my friends who have moved out have had to move to other places with more affordable housing. And if anyone ever wants to stay home, they have to stay with their parents. It's like seems impossible otherwise. A few of my friends as well who have thought about having a family young have all said the same thing, that they would want to have a house first and they'd want to live in this area, which is why they can only imagine waiting a really long time before having kids.
15: A lack of affordable housing is a familiar story across many parts of Australia. Greens MP Tamara Smith has represented the state seat of Ballina for 12 years, during which time she has seen housing prices across her electorate, which includes Byron Shire, rise by roughly 300%. She believes anything that can bring the cost of housing down is worth doing, but it might be a little too late for Byron.
17: Most people cannot afford to live in Byron Shire, but that's a fact. But who can afford to live in Byron Shire are a lot of millionaires who have empty houses just sitting there.
15: She is among those calling for federal tax reform.
17: I don't demonise baby boomers. They've worked hard, but they have children and grandchildren who cannot find secure housing. People do not need to negative gear 25 properties. It's absurd. If we don't see those things in this budget, then honestly, I don't think we can take the federal Labor government seriously at all.
15: Delilah Hatch doesn't know much about negative gearing and capital gains tax. She just knows that in the current housing climate, she will never be able to afford to own her own home.
16: I definitely think anything that could help young families and young people who want to just live where they would like to without having to make millions of dollars to get there would be really beneficial.
6: Hannah Ross reporting there. You're listening to Australia Wide with me, Sinead Mangan, and we're taking a close look at housing in regional Australia and whether changes in the budget might bring change. Michael Fotheringham from the Australian Housing and Urban Research Institute. We heard there from Delilah, who's living in a granny flat at the back of her parents' place. Do you think we're in a unique period of time right now where the wealth gap between the generations is growing?
14: We are. I mean, I think this is part of a pattern that's been emerging over a number of years. But what we're seeing now is settings that were put in place a generation ago that really helped that generation are now continuing to help that generation at the cost of the next generation coming through. So you know, we need to reset some of those tax settings, some of those policy settings, and rethink how structurally we manage our housing policy, our housing systems, in a way that transitions from the current setup that is clearly creating intergenerational disadvantage to one that is fairer without trashing the system we have. So how do you do that smoothly? How do you grandfather arrangements or move from the current settings to the ones we need to get to?
6: And the government has to have real will to take this thorny problem on. Do you think the Albanese government does?
14: They're showing the courage to do so now. I mean, I think one of the challenges has been about a third are owner-occupiers with a mortgage, about a third are owner-occupiers who've paid off their mortgage, and about a third are renters. So two-thirds of the voting population are owner-occupiers and therefore haves. But increasingly what we're seeing is adults with younger children or even adult children are seeing that their kids can't get into the market the way they could and are getting concerned about it and are being less influenced by what helps them personally and thinking more about what happens to the next generation and starting to think about a better societal outcome, not just a better personal outcome. And that's the tipping point at which politically there's more to be gained by fixing the system than by maintaining those inequities.
6: As you said, Michael, there is that issue of renting as well, because many young regional Australians have given up the idea of ever buying a house. But it seems renting is also proving to be a challenge because there's simply not enough houses. In Tasmania, our reporter Louise Mylan has been looking into short leases in Launceston and exploring whether houses can really be both investments to be bought and sold and secure places to live.
18: Lucy's asked we just use her first name. She's got beautiful art and trinkets to make this a home for herself and Bear the cat.
19: Oh, you are friendly.
18: Lucy's rented here for almost 2 years on two 12-month leases.
19: When that one-year lease had finished, they went straight into trying to sell it, and somehow I convinced them for another year. So my lease is done on the 17th.
18: She's gutted and might have to move back in with her parents in Bridport. But she was kind of expecting this.
19: I'm 36 now, and I've only managed to really have one lease that was 3-4 years.
18: This precarity has even influenced the way she organises her home.
19: Under my bed, I have quite a few storage cases just full of my things, so I can just chuck them in the car and go, or in the removalist.
18: Legally in Tasmania, landlords don't have to say they're selling to make a tenant move out.
20: It basically means that if you're a residential tenant, you don't know where you're going to be living from year to year.
18: That's Alex Bomford, Acting Principal Solicitor at the Tenants Union of Tasmania.
20: Makes it very difficult for tenants to set down roots and form bonds in their communities. It makes it difficult to have children.
18: That resonates with Lucy.
19: Yeah, you just never know where you're going to land.
18: Tenancy laws are state-based, not controlled by the federal government. But Alex Bomford argues Commonwealth policy levers underpin the system across the country.
20: In Germany, the average tenancy time is around 10 years. In Australia, it's around 18 months to 2 years. The way property investment works in Australia is that it's really about capital gains rather than making your money off rent. It shows that we see housing fundamentally as an investment tool, a speculation tool, rather than a place for someone to live.
18: At a federal level, Alex is hoping changes in the budget might shake up our fundamental understanding of what a house is supposed to be.
20: Housing in Australia needs to be built around actually housing people rather than as a vehicle for investment, as a vehicle to make money.
6: Louise Mylan reporting there from Launceston in Tasmania. Michael Fotheringham, what's being done to tackle that issue of supply so that people can rent a home in the regions?
14: Well, supply is certainly one dimension of this. So building of new housing is a key measure to try and help with both availability and affordability. And there are a whole range of programs at a federal level, at a state level, trying to incentivise more construction of housing. But we have some real choke points. You know, we have supply chain issues since the pandemic. That's been a problem. It's easing, but that's a slow tail on that. We have a real challenge with having sufficient workforce, particularly in regional Australia or in smaller cities. And the industry concentrates in Sydney, Melbourne and southeast Queensland. And the rest of the country has more of a challenge having sufficient industry to do the building. But of course, the vast majority of homes constructed in Australia are done when somebody signs a contract to get it built. So government's control of that is marginal, because they can incentivise, they can encourage, but ultimately it comes down to contracts signed by households with builders to build those homes. So, you know, it is a challenging area.
6: Like you said, COVID was another big kicker for the property markets in regional Australia as more people decided to move bush. This was particularly felt in the southwest of Western Australia, and our reporter George Aloney visited the tourist towns of Busselton and Dunsborough.
1: In a small unit in Dunsborough, Lara Howell is packing up prized possessions.
21: Is when you're low income, I've discovered there's a reason you end up with way too much stuff.
1: When the disability pensioner has seen her rent more than double in 5 years, and she's preparing to leave.
21: Actually, I literally have to look through. I've got way too many of this stuff. Too much stuff. When you're in this kind of a phase, which I've been in once before, you really try not to think about it. You go week to week. So you start with, okay, things will go into this storage unit, and then this friend has said their spare bedroom is free for this next fortnight. Or someone else will say, I'm away for work for a 3 week period here, you can house sit.
1: It didn't used to be this way. Back in 2021, she could afford her rent just.
21: I was paying $214.14, which was incredible. I could have a life that affords meeting a friend for a coffee.
1: Rents have risen about 80% in 5 years in Dunsborough, while a federal subsidy for owners of affordable housing is also set to end. Her neighbour, Paula, is in the same boat.
22: So I'm having to look for somewhere else to live, and there's very little around, and it's really expensive, and it's really competitive, and I still have two dependents to take care of because I no longer own my own home, I'm renting. The reality is quite stark.
1: Housing advocate Helen Findlay used to live in her car in Busselton and says a shortage of social housing and spiralling rents means many people have no stable place to live.
23: Once people's leases end or they've been evicted for whatever reason, whether it be no grounds eviction or simply that their rent has risen, there's very little option, very little choices.
24: What are some of the stories that you're hearing about what people are doing as a result?
23: Mostly couch surfing or sleeping in their car.
1: Dunsborough is a holiday town, and Lara House says many houses are only available for short-term accommodation.
21: The amount of houses in the small country town that is Dunsborough that are clearly being owned as negatively geared investment properties that run on Airbnb or something equivalent is striking. So for someone desperately looking for housing, you're driving past houses with 5-6 bedrooms, multiple bathrooms, and they're completely empty and boarded up, and that, look, it makes you giggle.
1: May Aziz from not-for-profit Everybody's Home says regional areas are no longer immune from the housing crisis.
25: You know, regional areas which were once upon a time a bit of a safe haven from cities are definitely not that anymore. So Australia once had affordable homes to rent and to buy, and when you look at what we were doing to make that happen, the government used to be a really big player in providing homes, in supplying homes. Right up until the early 80s, about one in three renters in Australia was renting from the government.
1: She says tax incentives for investors have also driven up housing prices.
25: the capital gains tax discount has had a huge impact on affordability. It's brought a whole lot of investors into the market. We're hoping to see the federal government wind back these tax breaks for investors. So that's the capital gains tax discount and also the negative gearing tax deductions, because they work together. We want to see them phase these tax breaks out. And the other thing we really want to see the federal government do is invest in rentals that people could actually afford. So that's social housing.
1: But not everyone is convinced that phasing out the tax incentives is a good idea. The real estate industry says it would reduce private investment in the rental market. Housing advocate Helen Findlay also doubts whether removing the incentives will improve affordability.
23: Are we thereby decreasing the rental market even further and pushing rents up even further? There's a lot of mum and dad investors out there whose future plan was to have a second investment property to rent out or to Airbnb it, and that's their plan for their future financial security. Yeah, it is a double-edged sword.
1: Back at her home, Lara Howell says there has to be a solution.
0: There's got to be some way of not screwing over people who have set up their finances for negative gearing and their situations, but also looking at all these houses that are sitting empty when so many people need roofs over their heads and are looking at tents in caravan parks or jumping between people's spare bedrooms. Surely there's got to be a way of freeing up some of these properties.
6: Georgia Loney reporting there from Busselton in the southwest of Western Australia. Michael Fotheringham, there's some very strong views there on the impact of capital gains and negative gearing on the availability and affordability of housing in that particular region. But interestingly there, Helen Findlay said she doubted whether changes to the tax concessions would affect availability and affordability. What do you think?
14: There are lots of scenarios to work through here, and how such tax changes are implemented really makes a big difference to this. So you know, whether you grandfather the arrangement so that anyone who's already bought an investment property maintains the negative gearing and capital gains settings at their time of purchase, or you have a hard cutoff and say from here forward, but then that locks in an intergenerational disadvantage, so that those who are older automatically maintain a benefit and no one else can get it now, or how you transition in some other way. And do it in a way that is gradual enough that it doesn't cause chaos in the system, because what you don't want to do is trigger massive disinvestment from property. Now, I don't think that's likely, but if the settings were such that many landlords decided they have to get out and get out now, then that's going to cause chaos in the rental market and in the property market in a way that's destructive. So we've got to think through, and Treasury have been working on this pretty hard, how to think through how to do this in a way that gets a better outcome in the end, but gets us there in the smoothest possible path.
6: How do you think our relationship with housing has changed over the past three decades? We've heard time and time again in this show that there has been a change in how we feel about property, about whether it's been, you know, has it been a home or an investment, and how that has changed how Australians feel about property. How do you steer that in a new direction?
14: Yeah, it's interesting there. You started the question talking about housing and finished talking about property. We're talking about the same buildings here.
6: Yeah,
14: but the housing
6: yeah.
14: conversation and the property conversation are two completely different ones. Housing is about where we grow and shelter our families. Property is where we grow and shelter our money. Mm. And we've got to decide what those buildings are more about. Are they really more about the money or the people? And yeah, my view is that we should be putting people first, in a way that's not destructive to the money. Now, that's the challenge. But yes, I do think the way we talk about those buildings that we live in and invest in has changed in the last few decades.
6: So what's at stake if the government don't do something about it now?
14: Well, the intergenerational disadvantage.

advantage that the Treasurer has been talking about gets locked in, gets exacerbated, and we really reach a point where property is held by older generations as the landlords of the younger generations. And that has a range of impacts. So, you know, as we've heard in earlier in the show, family formation, having children, those sorts of decisions are impacted by advantage that the Treasurer has been talking about, gets locked in, gets exacerbated, and we really reach a point where property

0: later, the knock-on effects for the care economy, for whole parts of the broader economic systems, are knock-on effects of all this. You know, if we don't get this right, it actually makes a profound difference to how we live as a society.
1: Dr. Michael Fotheringham from the Australian Housing and Urban Research Institute. It's been a pleasure chatting to you today on Australia-wide's Housing Budget Special. Thanks very much for your time.
0: Thank you so much.
1: And if you'd like to hear more of this conversation with Dr. Michael Fotheringham, why not hop over to the ABC Listen app and you can find the Australia-wide podcast there. We're going to post a longer version of this chat for your listening pleasure. I'm Sinead Mangan. It's been lovely to have your company today. Cheerio.

0: Good evening, Clancy Barlin with ABC News. Iran's foreign ministry says the country's counter-proposal for peace with the US was reasonable despite comments made by President Donald Trump. Jono Wakely has more.
1: The foreign ministry says its proposal was legitimate and generous. It's reported to have suggested separating negotiations on ending the hostilities in the Strait of Hormuz from more complex issues like Tehran's nuclear program. Iranian state media has reported that Tehran included a demand for compensation for war damage. Donald Trump has called Iran's counterproposal totally unacceptable. The price of oil has risen once again following the US president's dismissal. Energy prices have swung wildly since the start of the conflict, reflecting the reduction in global supplies caused by the disruption to shipping in the Strait of Hormuz.
0: Australia's National Science Agency has pushed back against concerns a deadly hantavirus outbreak on board a cruise ship could make its way to Australia. Five Australians and a New Zealander who were on board the vessel will be repatriated from the Spanish island of Tenerife over the coming days and will then quarantine in Perth for at least 3 weeks. Global hantavirus expert at the CSIRO, Professor Glenn Marsh, says there's a low threat to the community.
2: For this virus to transmit between people, you do need sustained face-to-face contact. So just walking past someone, talking to them very briefly is not enough for the virus to transmit. It's not likely to transmit to anyone else at this point, or if it does, only very few people. It's not likely to become a larger outbreak.
0: Housing analysts are sceptical about the impact of proposed changes to housing taxation set to be included in tomorrow night's budget. The federal government has flagged a wind back of the capital gains tax discount and negative gearing, labelling the current housing market as unfair and unacceptable. Professor Nikki Morrison from the Urban Transformations Research Centre at Western Sydney University says he's unsure how effective the changes will be.
3: I think to some extent we're seeing here a bit of talk, but I think if they do change these rules, it will have, if nothing else, a bit of a psychological impact on investors, and it might take some of the heat out of the market. So I do think some of it will be real, but of course, as always, some of it will be just talk as well.
0: Tomorrow's federal budget will also include $60 million to curb youth homelessness. The government says the funding will incentivise housing providers to find homes for young people on financial programs such as Youth Allowance and AbStudy, who receive less money than those on other income support payments. Labor projects the number of young people being supported into housing to grow steadily, aiming for it to rise to over 4,300 in four years' time. Students and staff at Tasmanian public schools will regain access to their online learning system tomorrow following a global cybersecurity incident. Monty Jacker has more.
4: Canvas is a digital hub used by nearly 9,000 schools and universities for submitting assignments, checking grades and general classwork. It was the target of hacking group Shiny Hunters earlier this month, who breached the system and potentially stole information including student names, email addresses and personal messages. The system has been down for Tasmanian public school students and staff since Friday, impacting lessons and the ability to access learning materials. On its website, the Department for Education, Children and Young People says it has received advice and access to Canvas will be restored by tomorrow.
0: Three dogs and two cars were allegedly stolen in two separate incidents that also involved a highway police pursuit in northern Tasmania. Sandy Powell reports.
5: Tasmania Police says a stolen car with three dogs inside it was being driven erratically between Invermay and Georgetown on Sunday. Police pursued the vehicle on the East Tamar Highway, but the driver escaped before tyre spikes were successfully deployed.

0: at Newnham. The 30-year-old male driver abandoned the vehicle and fled the scene, but was arrested at Lala this morning, allegedly driving a second stolen vehicle. Police say the man remains in custody and is assisting police with the ongoing investigation. The vehicles were recovered and the dogs were safely returned to their owner after being found by members of the public.
1: Tasmania's weather. For the state this evening, fine apart from isolated light showers about the south coast and the northwest with light winds. Tomorrow, partly cloudy for the population centres. Top of 17 degrees in Hobart and Burnie. Top of 18 in Devonport and a top of 19 degrees in Launceston. For the rest of the state tomorrow, isolated light showers about the north and east, but fine elsewhere. Possible morning fog about inland valleys. Northeasterly winds variable at times. 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
6: If you're waiting on an update about the carrots hazard on the Bass Highway, there's just been one through from Tasmania Police. Firstly, they're looking for witnesses to a traffic incident on the Bass Highway this afternoon in which thousands of carrots did spill onto the road. It's believed a truck has lost some of its load in the westbound lanes of the highway near Lillico. So police have been on the scene there from about 20 past four. The hazard is still there until cleanup crews can get it sorted this evening. So the road is open, but there are slower speed limits to 40 kilometres an hour in place for that part of the highway. So please take care through there. There was no crash scene. There were no injuries involved. But if you can help them identify the vehicle which was carrying the carrots, then the police would love to hear from you. 131 444. This is Evenings on ABC Radio. There is a nightly quiz here. Trivia questions, various topics, good dose of Tasmanian flavour to them. But it is a national thing. Wherever you are, if you put an evening show on ABC Radio, there is a quiz. With the asterisk that it is the ABC, it's the emergency broadcaster, it's a national broadcaster, so sometimes the quiz steps to the side to politely let something else in, like tomorrow night, where the quiz will share space with the federal budget. So mini quiz tomorrow between that news bulletin you just heard and 7:30, then it will be federal budget time handed down. You know, enjoy your political meat and veggies from that. And at the end of it, Honey Child will bring dessert once the budget analysis is over and I'm back with you for the last hour of Evenings. For tonight, though, it is a maxi quiz. This whole 55 minutes of trivia power, I would love you to be part of it. If you haven't heard one before, what you do is you ring up on 1-300-222-936. We'll have a chat, then I'll ask you the quiz question I'm up to. If you get it right, I'll ask you another one. It'll keep going like that until you've picked yourself up a prize, basically, or if you get one wrong, you will be out for the night. You can play again tomorrow and every night I'm with you on Evenings. Here is your first question for tonight. Name of the game just for this evening is Ask Master. It's a little bit like a TV show franchise without the copyright issues. Ask Master is the name of this game. And here is your first question. It's a sporty one. Saturday, May 16th. Which team will start its season with a match against the Casey Demons in North Hobart? Saturday, May 16th. Which team will start its season with a match against Casey in North Hobart? 1-300-222-936 is the number to get through and play tonight in Ask Master. The sound of being right or wrong changes regularly as well. Tonight I have recruited Isabel Howard, who produces the show, to record some of them. So will there be adorable levels of snark and sarcasm? Yes, there will. Play Ask Master tonight. Ask Master. I'm just going to be quite clear and careful with the way I say that. I realise now I say it out loud. Saturday, May 16th, which team is starting its season with a match against the KC Demons in North Hobart? 1-300-222-936.
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6: This is Evenings on ABC Radio. I like to reward you for knowing things about this place as well as about sport and words and nature and everything else. And you can play this each night between the ABC News at 7 and the next update at 8. That all stays the same, but the name of it changes each night. And you're welcome to suggest one anytime. Tonight we are playing Ask Master. I am the Ask Master. And what I have to ask you... I'll roll out between now and the next news bulletin at 8. Sam in Hobart is the first to play tonight. Hello, Sam.
7: Hey, how you doing?
6: I am well indeed, thank you. It's truck week. What is the biggest vehicle you have driven?
7: Successfully. My own vehicle.
6: What about unsuccessfully?
7: Unsuccessfully, I had a crack at an excavator.
6: Yeah, yeah. What happened when you had a crack at an excavator, Sam?
7: Well, Dale did not dig a hole.
6: Oh, no. What did Dale dig instead?
7: An interesting experience.
6: Okay.
7: I learned that where the handbrake was, though.
6: That's a good thing to know. That's better than not knowing where the handbrake is.
7: Definitely.
6: Whose excavator was it?
7: Oh, now for insurance purposes.
6: So perhaps you didn't have permission to be on this excavator? Is that what's going on?
7: I was trying to get my hours up.
6: Okay.
7: And yeah, the hole didn't get dug. We had to get a post-hole digger instead.
6: Right. Right. Well, that was a reasonable solution. I was hoping you hadn't just jumped the fence and hot-wired the neighbour's excavator.
7: No. Oh, okay. God. At this point, it sounds like I might have. But no. It was a little bit more permissible than that.
6: Right. How not to get started in the quiz is to tell me a story about hot wiring an excavator, and I will never ask you a trivia question. I will just keep asking you questions about that. But here is your sporting start to Ask Master tonight on Evenings. Here it is, Sam. Saturday, May 16th. Which team will start its season with a match against the KC Demons in North Hobart?
7: Is it the women's devil team?
8: Yeah, all right, I'll give you that one.
6: Yes! And that is the sound of Isabel, who I presume you've recently spoken to, who will tell you whether you're right or wrong tonight.
7: It's borderline. Okay, AFLW, KC Devils, maybe?
6: Yeah, yeah. No, you've got it. I'll take it. Isn't that cute? It's the Devils playing the Demons for the start of the season.
7: Hmm? Very good.
6: Get your ticket early, turn up early. No doubt will be the advice on that one. Well done. This is Sam in Hobart, who is the first quizzer of the week to play tonight. And entertainment's your next category, Sam. Wait, I want to... So it's truck week. Have you known a good truckie in your time?
7: Not really. Mm-hmm. Sorry, I'm not playing into this very well.
6: No, that's all right. I mean, you obviously there's legal ramifications to what you're saying. This is complicated.
7: Seriously, you're suggesting I'm hot wiring vehicles.
6: Yeah. No, you've got a lawyer listening intently to this conversation. With the direction I keep taking it in, I'll give you your entertainment question, which is the next one. Then, whose breakout song in 2002 asked, "Am I not pretty enough?"
7: Oh, Kathy Chambers.
8: Aren't you clever?
6: Yes, that is Isabel.
7: I just happen to be alive for this one.
6: Yay! Often I tell people that they're allowed to say, I'm just too young and beautiful for that question. But you are young and beautiful enough for that question, Sam.
7: Perfect. I am in the sweet spot of being young and beautiful and also old and knowledgeable.
6: Yeah, that is the sweet spot. My goodness. Is that early 30s?
7: More so edging the late 30s.
6: That's a good window. That's a good window. Okay, this is Ask Master. This is Sam in Hobart. executing herself very nicely on 1-300-222-936. You can call and get in line behind her, ready to go. But as long as she keeps getting these right, I will keep asking them. General knowledge is your next category.
7: Okay.
6: Twice a year, day and night are equal length. They're called equinoxes. The opposite, when day and night are the least equal, are the longest day of the year and the shortest day of the year. What are those called?
7: Are they solstices? No.
6: Yes, yes, yes. Finish that word, Sam.
7: Yeah, okay, cool. Let's keep going then. Play on.
6: Good job. That is some condescending approval from Isabel. That is the sound of us moving on. No, no, it's great, Sam. You're killing it.
7: Thanks. I appreciate your encouragement.
6: If you get 6 in a row right, I will declare you a bright spark and I will send you what has been dubbed the world's slimmest torch, which also includes a magnet, and you can have by.
7: Mm. I actually have a prize-winning orchid certificate that I'd frame it next to. So let's go.
6: Yes. What did you win the prize for, that certificate?
7: The Claremont Flower Show. Prize-winning orchid and prize-winning rose. Thanks for asking.
6: Oh, that, seriously, getting a certificate out of a Hall of Industries at a show is no joke. I'm properly impressed by that.
7: I tell you what, I turned some Mavis's heads that day.
6: What sort of orchid was your crowning achievement there?
7: It was a cymbidium.
6: Ooh. What are they when they're at home? Do they have a cute name?
7: I thought cymbidium was quite cute.
6: Right, sorry. I mean no disrespect to the cymbidiums. I just thought, you know, some of them are flying ducks.
7: No, I've got no common name for it.
6: Okay. Oh, is it quite a rare beast, your orchid?
7: I'd like to say so, but I think I just maybe watered it more than the rest of the people there on the day.
6: Sacrifice sleep to stay awake and spritz your orchid.
7: Very much so.
6: You've got to do what it takes. That's how you come away with the certificate when everybody else just has to take their pot plant home and cry into it.
7: Mm-hmm.
6: All right, next category for you. Three down so far for Sam in Hobart with an excellent start to Ask Master on evenings on ABC Radio. I'm Helen Shield. Number you call to play is 1-300-222-936. Sam, it's a words question. What is the plural of bacterium?
7: Bacteriae?
6: Please choose one of those and say it confidently.
7: I'm going to say A because that's the first vowel that I can fucking choose. Oh, no.
6: Could you just say that word in full?
7: Bacteriae.
6: I'll take it. I'll take that.
8: That's right.
7: Really? Okay.
6: It's bacteria, but yes.
7: Oh, bacteria, okay.
6: Yeah, with the A on the end. So that plural. Was, I feel like you spelt it, so you weren't wrong, you know?
7: Thanks, Helen. Yeah. I appreciate your leniency on the matter.
6: Don't worry. People will text me if they don't agree with my decision. They'll let me know.
7: Give him a second and Mark from Risenvale will definitely text in.
6: Are you related to him?
7: No. I just hear him on the radio a lot.
6: Right. You just know if there's commentary to be made, then he will be the voice of the people.
7: I'm sure he'll appreciate the shout out too.
6: No doubt. Hello, Mark. Good evening. You've got fans, Mark. Fans. This is Sam in Hobart. I'm your fan at this point, Sam.
7: Hey, thanks.
6: Your next category is sport.
7: Ooh, let's hope it's about Collingwood.
6: It is not about Collingwood. You are also...
7: Can you reshuffle the cards?
6: Let me leaf ahead. I don't have any questions about Collingwood today. I'm sorry. Not one. There is one about tattoos later, though. No gag too cheap, Sam. That's my motto. You are welcome... to have a brains trust in the background. If there's somebody pulling faces at you, they're welcome to get in on this.
7: My 15-year-old son, 16-year-old son now is dishing up his second serving of dinner and rolling his eyes at me. So I feel like I'm not going to get a lot of help from him, but let's play on, Helen. Right.
6: How does he feel about basketball?
7: Hey, Jackson, how do you feel about basketball?
9: Yeah, all right.
6: Well, that
7: he's
6: actually
7: a very keen basketballer.
6: In a scale of enthusiasm you get out of a teenage boy's voice. That sounded like he's very into basketball.
7: I was going to say he contributed to the conversation. Yeah. So have you met a 16-year-old boy before?
6: I'm a little in awe, to be honest. All right.
7: All right, basketball, let's go, Helen.
6: Son and your second dinner, get around this one. In NBA basketball, the LA Lakers have knocked the Houston Rockets out of the playoffs. Which 41-year-old Lakers player has made headlines for his dominant playmaking?
7: Has to be LeBron.
6: It does.
8: Correct.
6: Yeah, family quiz. Come on. He didn't, you know, I hope he's doing a little strut into his cereal there.
7: No, he's loving his cereal tattoos. We've got a fully, like, pyramided nutritional meal for him tonight.
6: You know it. Sam in Hobart. All right. If you get this one right, I don't want to hype you up. I don't want to jinx you. But if you get this one right, you are officially a bright spark and you will be mailed the world's slimmest magnetic torch. Okay?
7: That's so cool.
6: It is a Tasmaniana question.
7: Okay.
6: The gateway welcome gesture is a structure noted for looking like French fries that will greet you as you drive into which city?
7: Is it Melbourne?
6: This is a Tasmaniana category. I will
7: mention. Okay. Which city in Hobart?
6: So it's a Tasmaniana question. The gateway welcome gesture is a structure noted for looking like French fries, and it will greet you as you drive into which Tasmanian city?
7: Look, Helen, the only thing I can think of is that, like, archway thing that was down at the waterfront in Montrose. I feel like you're leading me in the right direction, so I'm going to say that.
6: I just didn't know how to dig you out of that direction, Sam.
7: So let's go in a different direction then.
6: I probably do need to take that answer, but I will dangle future quizzes before you and your hungry teenager from this point. Sam, I'm sorry.
8: Close, but no.
6: I can't pay that one. That's Isabel's, actually one of the friendliest no's you're going to get out of her in the quiz as we go on tonight. That was a cracking opener, Sam. And I hope the family bonding was meaningful in the background as well. So this is Ask Master, the quiz tonight on evenings on 936 ABC Hobart and ABC Northern Tasmania. I'm Helen Shield. And no, it's not those beautiful, that royal arch which was built for the Queen's visit and then ended up outside the Riverside Motel at Montrose. It's funny you mention that. I was just looking into where it is and how the refurbishment's going and when it'll be back up recently. We need them back. We need them back. Is there some cause I should be donating to pay for the repairs? I'll have to look out for that. Do you know the answer to the non-coronation arch related question I'm getting at? The gateway welcome gesture is the sculpture, which is my focus here. It's a structure noted for looking like French fries, and it will greet you as you drive into which city, which is not Hobart, but is in Lutruwita, Tasmania. If you know which city it is, it's great when it's a city question. That's a short list, and one's been ruled out. So 1-300-222-936. If you know where the big French fries are.
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6: Evenings on ABC Radio. I've got two messages to check on here while the phones are calling for people to get in and answer this Tasmaniana question, and thank you for it. 1-300-222-936. One is a quiz name suggestion from Lenny in the Northwest saying the too big to ignore quiz, with a nod to Paul from last week. Love it. Lenny, it's going in the suggestion box, and I'm grateful for it. The other message comes with a picture attached of some flames. This one says there are huge flames apparently around Wesley Vale as seen from Baker's Beach, rising beyond Port Sorell. Says Mick at Narontapu, and adds, "Flying duck's a great native orchid." Yeah, it is. I think they'd probably kick you out and call an NRE inspector if you tried to submit one into a local show, admittedly. Don't pick the flying ducks. But there's no information yet from the Fireys or up on TasAlert about that. Let me hit refresh one more time, see if I can find some more information through on either my email or the TasAlert site. Incidents, checking. No, there's Big Rocky Creek at Granville Harbour. There is a fire, but that is not at any sort of advice level. And there's a fuel reduction burn at St. Helens. That is all I can see at this stage. I'll keep you updated when some more information comes through. Mick, thank you for letting me know what's happening. 1-300-222-936 is the number to call and be part of the quiz. Or if you're using ABC Listen on your phone, there are call and text options within that. You don't have to close that up and open something else. Next player this evening is Ted in the shed at Granville Harbour. Hello, Ted.
10: G'day, Helen. I thought I could smell smoke.
6: Can you indeed?
10: But I better stick my head back out of the shed. See what's going on, if I can see anything.
6: Yeah, let me have a look. It was 2 hours ago it was reported as an incident. Let me see. TFS crews are patrolling at irregular interviews. If there's any activity calling you concern, please report it to them by calling 000 is the last update on your Granville Harbour incident at Big Rocky Creek there.
10: No, there's no smoke out there now. All clear.
6: Great. Well, thank you for the first-hand account. That was timely.
10: Oh, we do that for Auntie.
6: Can I call you Uncle Ted then? If you're in service of Auntie tonight, then I'm going to go with Uncle Ted.
10: Yeah, that'll do.
6: All right. Yep. All right. Since I Ted in the shedded you repeatedly last time you called, I'll keep up my annoying nickname standard, all right? Ted, I need to know about the gateway welcome gesture. It's a structure noted for looking like French fries, and it'll greet you as you drive into which city?
10: Yes, it must be an embarrassment for them. It's Birdie.
6: Mm-hmm.
8: Yeah, all right, I'll give you that one.
6: It is indeed. Not an embarrassment for the local fast food chain, which is in the eye line of it. And, you know, there's never been free advertising like it, has there?
10: Oh, well, I can't believe how they got through council, but...
6: Well, we're here talking about it. You know, it's a talking point all this time later, so was it actually genius? That's a...
10: Only time can tell. And that might have a change of colour. It might be brown next week. And brown and gold will be fine.
6: Sure. Yeah, you can change it. When the Olympics is on, you can make it green and gold. When it's potato harvest time, you can paint them brown.
10: There's something going on here.
6: Oh, what's going on, Ted?
10: No, we have.
6: Oh, right, right. Oh. That's... Yeah, you're a thinking man, and I can only respect that. I would like to ask you a nature question. Once I've asked you, Ted, what's the biggest vehicle you've ever driven?
10: That would have to be a Canadian-built Muskie Bombardier.
6: Can you please tell me more about that Bombardier?
10: It probably weighed about 4 or 5 tonnes, that's about all, but it was quite wide tracks, about 60 centimetres wide, and wheels ran between those tracks, so to distribute the weight across the tracks. Very similar to a bulldozer,
6: yeah.
10: But designed to work in the muskeg swamps in Canada to distribute the weight really well.
6: Sorry, in the what swamps?
10: Muskeg swamps of Canada.
6: The muskeg swamps.
10: Mm.
6: Like, I'm going to learn a lot as this conversation goes on. So what were you hauling, if that is the correct verb?
10: Not carrying a drill rig.
6: Oh, my goodness. So you were in mining in Canada?
10: No. Drilling?
6: Drill rig. Oh, my goodness, Ted, I'm not keeping up even vaguely with this, am I?
10: No, it's my accent, sorry.
6: No, it isn't at all. A drill rig in Canada. Wow. What sort of

0: wildlife did you see while you're working on the drill rig?
1: I wasn't working in Canada. The machine, the Muskeg tractors,
0: Yeah.
1: Bombardiers, yep, they're designed and used in Canada and also Australia.
0: Oh, I see. It was a Canadian vehicle which you were driving on our local shores.
1: Oh, yes, up and down shorelines and all sorts of places in Tasmania, yeah.
0: Right. I mean, how difficult was it to handle?
1: Oh, no, it's an amazing machine to handle in the bush. I just walked across the country, very soft footprint because of the weight distribution. And so as far as drilling is concerned, it was quite a friendly machine. But performance-wise, it was remarkable.
0: Yeah. To be able to say that about a multi-ton vehicle that it can tread lightly, that's some serious engineering.
1: Well, that's what they were designed to do. Working in Western Tasmania across the Buttongrass Plains in a lot of cases.
0: Thank you. So the burrowing crayfish survived your passing by.
1: Oh, that'd be well and truly deeply down. Yeah.
0: Ted, thank you.
1: They wouldn't even know we were there.
0: I feel like I've learnt several new words over the course of that conversation. Thanks for your patience. Nature question for you. Which existed first, according to the fossil record, trees or sharks?
1: Well, there's fossils of trees, but I don't know of any fossils of sharks, so I'll just go for the former. Yeah.
0: I'm afraid.
2: Nice try.
0: Is not a tree, Ted. And I just went, hang on, do we owe him a prize because of how deep I made him go on that? But Ted won a prize last week in this quiz. I remember writing a note. So, Ted, thank you. Please quiz again. It's lovely to have you in on evenings on 936 ABC Hobart and ABC Northern Tasmania. The game tonight is called Ask Master. When you get a question right, Isabel will say something slightly condescending but affirmative, and then I will ask you another quiz question. If you get one wrong, Isabel Howard produces the show, so she, when you call into play, she's the one you'll have a chat to. She will be the security guard patting you down before she lets you in to play, and then she'll put you through to me. I'll pick up your line and say, hey, what's the biggest vehicle you've ever driven? And then I'll ask you the quiz question I'm up to, and the name of the game changes each time, and the sound of getting things right and wrong. I like to mix it up a bit with that. And tonight I have recorded producer Isabel telling you whether you're right or wrong with varying degrees of snark. Just to catch you up on what you're hearing on evenings tonight, 1-300-222-936.
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7: Hi.
0: G'day, Brenda. What is the biggest vehicle you have driven?
7: A large Datsun car. I can't think of the name, what number it was, but it was a lot bigger than my little car. From my little car into my husband's car, it was like trying at the tank because it was so much bigger than mine.
0: Yes.
7: I used to hate driving it, but it got used to it after a while. But yeah,
0: I've only been in little Dattos. I've never been in a big one.
7: All right, okay.
0: Ah, okay, they're big ones. Truck Datsuns.
7: Not exactly that size, but bigger than my car, put it that way.
0: Did you park it successfully first go?
7: I used to avoid parking it a lot of places. If it was a bit small, I used to continue on till I found a bigger one.
0: Oh, I feel that in my soul. I did a return run of a camper van once and took it across this state and then across Bass Strait to return.

0: cabinet in Melbourne to see if I enjoyed driving a rental camper van. I did not. I did not. It was very large and I was nervous about parking it. And it was a really old, beaten up one that looked like Scooby and Shaggy should be in it. And, the aerodynamics of that in a sidewind on the Midland Highway were nobody's friend, Brenda.
1: All right.
0: It is a nature question, and you're in a strong position with this one. Which existed first, according to the fossil record, trees or sharks? And we know at this stage it wasn't trees.
1: Well, it'd have to be sharks then, wouldn't it?
2: Aren't you clever?
0: You got it. And that's some snark from Isabel to let you know. That's what I get to enjoy on a regular basis, so I wanted to share it more widely with the group, Brenda.
1: Okay.
0: Your next category is general knowledge.
1: Right.
0: There is a unit to measure speed, which equals 1.852 kilometres an hour. You might hear it in weather or sailing. What is it? This unit of measurement, which is equal to 1.852 kilometres an hour. Speed. Could hear it in weather or sailing, this one.
1: No, it's got me to beat that one. Well,
0: you can go out on your shark victory.
1: Might have to, I think.
0: All right. You can glide smoothly away with your dorsal fin.
2: Bow, bow.
0: This is Evenings on 936 ABC Hobart and ABC Northern Tasmania. I'm Helen Shield. I would love you to play what for tonight is called Ask Master. Tis a quiz. There's one each night between the ABC News at 7 and the next bulletin at 8. And has all these different categories. I'll reward you for knowing things about Tasmaniana, nature, sport, words. Bit of food sprinkled in there. The number is always the same to play, 1-300-222-936. There are a few things I shake up about it just to keep it lively. The name changes each night and the sound of getting something right or wrong changes pretty regularly as well. Tonight, producer Isabel has lent her dulcet tones to that. 1-300-222-936 to play. Joe, usually of Sloping, Maine, but on the Big Island at the moment. Hello, Joe.
3: How you going, Dale?
0: G'day. I am well indeed, thank you. What's the biggest vehicle you've driven?
3: Well, I think it was just my father's F100.
0: What does that look like when it's at home?
3: Oh, well, it's not there anymore. This was years ago. Mm-hmm. It's like, don't you know what an F100 looks like?
0: I do not.
3: Oh, well, it's like a big, so if you think about, what are those? They had Rams.
0: Yes.
3: So it's like an old school one of them years ago.
0: Hey, okay. How'd you go parking that?
3: We had some land and Mum and Dad, I don't think I reverse parked.
0: Excellent. You just got to stop driving and that's it. That's how you park on a farm. Nice.
3: No, it wasn't a farm, but yeah, no. Dad had a Pontiac years ago, Le Mans Sports. It was like a big Yank tank.
0: Wow. Okay, that I can picture.
3: Yeah, and that was automatic. Like back in, we were only like 15 and that, and Dad had a big Yank tank. It was almost like it didn't even fit on the road.
0: It feels like.
3: It had button windows and, like, that was, like, luxury.
0: Yeah. Oh, see, I was going a bit too far back. I was, like, picturing you in The Outsiders or something, like you were driving around an old-school American gang.
3: No. No, just Dad and the family, mate.
0: All right. Nature question has been ticked off, so it's a general knowledge question for you.
3: Yeah.
0: A unit to measure speed, which equals 1.852 kilometres an hour. You might hear it in weather or sailing in place of kilometres an hour. What is it?
3: Well, I don't really know, but all I can think of is

0: I can't even say the word, you know,
1: Velociraptor?
0: Huh?
1: Velociraptor? I'm just being smarty pants, Joe. No, you're talking about velocity, which is part of what is being worked out in this
0: right.
1: equation, but not the unit of measurement I'm after in this case. But it is lovely to hear your voice.
0: Can you give Gav a shout out for me? Because he's down there and I'm up here and we're missing each other. And we were talking and we said we'd both maybe ring or listen to the
1: That's lovely. What would you like to say? I mean, I'm only going to say something mean and heckling if it comes from me. Do you want to say something actually nice?
0: No, you do it, mate. You laugh.
1: Gav, you better be doing the laundry. She better not have to come home to a pile of stinky towels.
0: No, God, he's not like that.
1: Yeah, right. Okay, great.
0: I asked him to water the indoor plants while I'm away, and he goes, I don't really know how to do that. And I said, well, they just give him, I've got probably 50 indoor plants.
1: Hey, some people don't want to go outside to visit the jungle, you know?
0: No, indoor, not outdoor.
1: Yeah.
0: Gav does outdoor. I do indoor.
1: You get to live the jungle life with the comforts of a bed and a roof. Yeah. All right. Is it one in particular you need him to pay attention to? Like, is there Lulu Bell in the corner, the peace lily?
0: No, I told him, well, he needs to look after the peace lily because that was my girlfriend who was dying and I told her I'd never let it die. But
1: Gav.
0: Have you put a cup of water in the fern, Gav?
1: Gav, cup of water in the fern, mate, and check on that peace lily. If in doubt, phone a friend, get a plant doctor over. Do not let anything happen to that peace lily.
0: Nobody lives near us, Helen.
1: Oh, no. I feel like, yeah, that's a really important peace lily. I feel like there's probably somebody in your life who'll be like, I can swing by Sloping Main. If that plant's in trouble. If it gets to that point, Gav, reach out, okay?
0: No. I'll just tell him to put it in the shower.
1: Okay, great. Does he need to watch the temperature of the shower? Oh, he'll know, Joe.
0: It's cold water, mate. It does need hot water.
1: It's lovely to hear from you. Thank you very much, Joe. Not home in Sloping Main yet, but so help me, Gav better be taking care of those plants. Gav. Don't be afraid to call for help if you need it, mate. 1-300-222-936 is the number to get through and play Ask Master tonight on evenings on 936 ABC Hobart and ABC Northern Tasmania. I'm Helen Shield. One of these quizzes happens each night. I'm with you and I'd love you to be part of it. If you have never played before, why not? Why not? Make it a memorable Monday. If it's been unremarkable in many ways, then give me a call and play this, and you'll never forget it. I need this unit of measurement. It's a unit to measure speed, which can be used in place of kilometres an hour. 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Let us quiz.
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1: This is Evenings on ABC Radio. I'm Helen Shield. It's Truck Week. I will ask you the biggest vehicle you've driven. If we keep talking, I'll ask you a great truckie you've known. And you can get in on this by calling 1-300-222-936. Annette in Rangaruma. Hello. What's the biggest vehicle you've been in command of in your time?
7: Possibly a farm ute.
1: Oh, yeah. Did it have a door still on?
7: Yeah.
1: Yeah, right. My classic vision of farm utes is the doorless one that my friend Corrine learned to drive on when she was 11. May I ask you a general knowledge question? There's a unit to measure speed, which equals 1.852 kilometres an hour. You might hear it in weather or sailing. What's that, Annette?
7: I'm thinking of knots.
1: Yes! Good job! That's what I need. Isabella approves, so I'll move you on to the next question. Entertainment is the next category. Which film... Oh, sorry, you hate these ones.

0: Which film famously includes the line, "That's not a knife, that's a knife"?
1: I don't know.
0: Oh, damn it! I thought I was going to break the entertainment hoodoo with that one.
1: Entertainment question you had first. But
0: not
1: yeah.
0: That one. That's not a knife. Not that. That's a knife.
1: No.
0: Not ringing any cutlery drawers. All right. Thank you, Annette Ringarooma. 1-300-222-936. She's knocked over the knots. Now I need you for the entertainment. 1-300-222-936. Richard is in Hobart. Good evening, Richard. What is the biggest vehicle you have been in command of?
2: A dirty, rotten Hilux.
0: People give you dirty looks out the window when you're cruising around in a ute that size.
2: Oh, no, it's not even big. It's not even a big ute.
0: Oh, little Hilux.
2: Yeah, little Hilux. Still wasn't, but.
0: Not a dual cab?
2: Oh, God, no, no.
0: Just a dainty little one. And how often do people harass you to help them move things?
2: A fair bit, actually. Mm. They harass me a lot to do lots of stuff for them.
0: Yeah. You'll never be lonely with a ute.
2: Oh, no. Mm. But, you know, it's all part. It's all part of it all.
0: Mm. They say a pregnant woman has many friends, is a saying I heard a long time ago. I would say...
2: Or she did have many friends.
0: No, well, she becomes a designated driver for every outing, Richard.
2: I know.
0: Oh, yeah, I got your joke a second too late.
2: Yeah.
0: I would add to the repertoire that a man with a ute has many friends.
2: Yes, yeah. They do.
0: Yes. Cheeky. Entertainment, your category, Richard. Which film famously includes the line, "That's not a knife, that's a knife"?
2: One of the best movies ever, Crocodile Dundee.
0: That's right. Utes and Crocodile Dundee.
2: Yeah.
0: I'm digging in tonight, Richard. Excellent. Good job. That's ticked off nicely. Have you known a good truckie in your time?
2: I've known of, actually, my ex-wife's husband's a truck driver.
0: Yeah. Good guy.
2: Yeah, he's a lovely guy. Yeah. Yeah, he's a lovely guy.
0: That's nice when it can all be, you know, when you're not gritting your teeth at family gatherings.
2: Yep, exactly. Have a great time and have a couple of beverages and have a chat. And
0: a dear friend of mine at his daughter's high school graduation, he's been married twice. He and both of his ex-wives were all there together.
2: You only do it once.
0: Optimism. I think it is romantic optimism why people do it again.
2: Very cool. Sorry for interrupting.
0: No, that's all right. I just think it's a picture of somebody who is clearly decent in many ways that two ex-wives would turn up and hang out with him at the same time for his daughter's graduation.
2: Well, that's beautiful.
0: That's beautiful. Okay. Your next question is sport.

0: Well, not so far.
1: Any tattoo questions?
0: Where is that tattoo question? There is one somewhere, but not yet.
1: I'm only joking. I'm friends with Sam from Hobart as well.
0: Are you?
1: Yes, I am.
0: She's great fun. Is she your ex-wife? You shouldn't have let that one go.
1: She's going to be my new wife, I reckon.
0: Oh, right. Oh, well played. Excellent. Are you responsible for the second dinner basketball fan in the kitchen?
1: Yeah.
0: Yeah, right, great.
1: No.
0: All right, no.
1: That's my way.
0: Okay. Sport. Tasmania Devils FC had an away game against Werribee on the weekend. Did they win, lose or draw?
1: That's a good question.
0: You got a 33.3 recurring percent chance of this one.
1: I want to just say draw then.
2: Correct.
0: Yeah. You get the approval. Now, do you really know Sam or are you just a fan?
1: I don't know. She's not even going to say hello.
0: Oh, okay. All right. You really do. I just wasn't sure if I'd thought you were being literal and you just thought, I love that woman who was on the radio. Let me see if I can track her down.
1: Stalker again. No.
0: Look, I wouldn't have given you a phone number or anything.
1: No, I've got it.
0: Great. Well done. So
1: thank you. But thank you, though, Helen. Thank you.
0: Yeah. Yeah, I'm protecting her safety, Richard, which obviously matters to you.
1: Yeah, that's what duty of care. That's what the duty of care is.
0: Yeah, that's right. There's something about that in our editorial guidelines, I'm sure. I'll end up before a Senate Estimates Committee if I start handing out Sam's phone number. Or just the police, one or the other. Probably both. ¿Por qué no los dos? Nature is your next category, Richard. Yeah. At what stage of life does an echidna start growing spines? This is multiple choice. At what stage of life does an echidna start growing spines? Is it A, in the egg, B, at 5 days after hatching, or C, at 50 days after hatching?
1: I'll say 5 days after hatching. No.
0: No, I'm sorry, Richard. It is not. I had to take your answer there about... is it at 5 days after hatching? And that was the point where I unleashed Isabel's mockery upon you. Thank you for playing. I quite enjoy when people bring up and heckle one another through the quiz. You may have noticed that. If you're listening to the quiz for the first time tonight and it's happened twice, that's because I encourage it blatantly. And you're welcome to get in on that in whatever form it takes. 1-300-222-936. Or if you'd just like to answer quiz questions, that's also fine. But, you know, it's a family sport where it needs to be. Or, you know, neighbourhood sport, if you want to ring in and casually mention that your neighbour needs to invest in curtains while you've got the chance, whatever it is. 1-300-222-936 to be part of what for tonight is called Ask Master. The quiz happens each night. The name of it just changes because it can. It's my nod to the weather photos on the TV news. You know, people send those in. I accept your submissions for my trusty suggestion box. What the quiz should be called one night, you can send that through to me. But right now, I would love you to ring up and be quizzed. If you're using ABC Listen, you should have call and text options within the app there. It's a nature question. You're down to a 50-50 chance with it. Well, Dean in Huonville is down to a 50-50 chance with it. Hello, Dean. What is the biggest vehicle you have driven?
3: A 7-metre long motorhome.
0: Wow. What did it feel like to be the 7-metre motorhome on a highway? Like, how does it feel?
3: Just like driving a normal car, except I had to consciously tell myself to slow down going around bends because obviously with the height, it more likely to topple over.
0: Yeah, and the aerodynamics are totally different in the wind.
3: Yeah, but sometimes it felt like it was going to topple over by itself in the wind.
0: And were you that lovely driver who, if you notice things are starting to queue up behind you, that you move over into the slip lane and let them go?
3: Yes, I'm two.

0: fighting too kind to have the conga line going, so I just let them go past.
1: Conga lines only at weddings.
0: Yes, well.
1: This is the very considerate and polite Dean in Huonville part of the quiz tonight. And welcome. It's a nature question at this point, Dean. And it's multiple choice, but one's been ruled out. So at what stage of life does an echidna start growing spines? Is it A, in the egg, or is it C, at 50 days after hatching?
0: But I'm sort of glad that the previous guy answered the way you did, because that's how I was going to answer it. But I still reckon I've got a 0% chance, because that's just the way it goes with multiple choice questions for me. And instinct tells me C, but
1: Good. Just stop there. Stop talking, Dean.
2: Yeah, all
0: it's
2: right,
0: just
2: I'll give you that
0: logic.
2: one.
1: It is C. It's at 50 days after hatching, and once they start getting too spiky, that's when mum kicks them out of the pouch. Get out.
0: Fair enough.
1: That's uncomfortable. Well done.
0: Thank you.
1: So you've broken the hoodoo on multiple choice questions. Anything's possible from here, Dean. Oh,
0: It
1: there's only 5.5 minutes of this quiz left. So the last person with the correct answer before the news at 8 wins a prize. And
0: we can chat for another 5.5 minutes if you
1: oh,
0: want
1: all
0: to.
1: right, all right. Who's a great truckie you've known, Dean?
0: Not personally, but I was thinking of the movie Convoy, and whoever plays the lead role out of that, and that's probably showing my age a little bit.
1: No, there have been some impressive and honourable convoys of trucks in our time. What
0: Yeah,
1: was that
0: but
1: one? The
0: I don't know any truck drivers personally.
1: All right.
0: Never have done, never will do. So my immediate thought went to that movie in
1: There.
0: order to answer your question.
1: Oh, wait, that was a movie, not an actual
0: A
1: truck
0: movie.
1: convoy. Wait, what was the movie?
0: And there's a son that with the same name as well. The movie I think come out in 1978.
1: Oh, I think it's about when Rocky came out. I was distracted.
0: Yeah, no, Rocky. I don't know about Rocky. I think Rocky was early
1: I think
0: 80s, but
1: the first one was 77 or 78, but I am getting waylaid, Dean, which was your plan, and well done. Here's the next
0: thank you.
1: question. Entertainment is a category. Which song starts a long, long time ago? I can still remember how that music used to make me smile.
0: Well, no idea, sorry.
1: Oh, really?
0: Really, yeah, it's my well, yeah, no,
1: Okay.
0: it's
1: All right. All right. Well, look at you. You get your multiple choice right when you didn't think you would. And then
0: thank you.
1: I couldn't take you further than that, but I enjoyed having you part of the quiz tonight, Dean, in Huonville, on evenings on 936 ABC Hobart and ABC Northern Tasmania. Isabel will now farewell you.
2: Guess I'll be talking to you again.
1: And she will, yes. 1-300-222-936. The last gasps of Ask Master, the quiz tonight on evenings. Kelly in Sidmouth.
3: Hi,
1: Hello.
3: Helen.
1: What's the biggest vehicle you've driven?
3: Probably a combi I owned back a few years ago.
1: Yeah.
3: Yeah,
1: How? What was one of your
3: it
1: favourite
3: was
1: combi adventures?
3: traveling around, going to camping. It was a camper, so yeah. And I bought it because I wanted a camper and I wanted to travel.
1: Yeah.
3: So it was, yeah,
1: Great.
3: never a problem in the world.
1: Yes,
3: But yeah.
1: because there were always those kids who were from like a family of
3: Oh,
1: 104 children who had
3: we always
1: combis.
3: travelled. We always travelled. My dad used to hire one and we'd go as kids, and so I wanted a combi camper. So I just, yeah, I
1: And there's
3: bought
1: been
3: one.
1: such justice for the kids who were embarrassed that their family had a combi and that is what they were getting. You know, there has been absolute redemption of the combi from any moment where somebody went, total redemption. Entertainment is the question.
3: I think I know this.
1: Which song starts, "A long, long time ago, I can still remember how that music used to make me smile"?
3: Don McLean.
1: Yes. What's the song called?
3: Oh, sorry. I thought you were asking.
1: Oh, no, that's all right. That's all right. I mean, you're very much heading in the right direction here.
3: Don McLean.
1: Come on, Kelly. What's it called? If in doubt, sing it out. Miff or her school of music trivia.
3: Oh, jeez. I gave you a name. Yeah.
1: And they were singing
3: "Bye Bye Miss American Pie."
2: Aren't you clever?
1: Yes, Kelly and Sidmouth. Well done. All right. Is there time for one more, I reckon?
3: It's like pulling teeth. It's like pulling teeth.
1: I missed a career in dentistry, Kelly.
3: Oh, gosh.
1: Last question for the night is food.
3: Okay.
1: Well, it's food adjacent. It's beverage. In Bushy Park, you will find the country's biggest grower of which plant for making beer?
3: Well, that'd be hops.
1: Yes. Good job. And with that, you are victorious, Kelly in Sidmouth.
3: Oh, yay.

0: now.
1: In your neighbourhood...
2: We do believe that squatters have been using the residents.
1: Around the nation...
3: Thousands of Australians have gathered today...
1: Or across the globe...
4: It does appear the suspect was targeting members of the administration...
1: When the news unfolds...
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6: ABC News. Good evening, I'm Noni Edwards. New South Wales police are working to formally identify a heavily decomposed body found in the state's central west. It's believed to be that of accused triple murderer Julia Ingram. Lucy Thackray has more.
7: It has been a huge search for over 3.5 months now to try and find Julian Ingram after he was accused of killing three people and injuring another in the central west on January 22. And although it has been police that have been searching, it was actually National Parks and Wildlife staff that found the body of a man that is believed to be Julian Ingram next to a ute. It was at Roundhill Reserve, which is 100 kilometres northwest of Lake Cajalico, where he was last seen. And there have been no positive sightings of Julian since that day.
6: Economists say Australians should temper their expectations when it comes to cost of living relief in tomorrow's federal budget. The government is expected to make changes to capital gains tax discounts, negative gearing, and the rules around trusts. It's also trying to balance cost of living measures without adding to inflation. EY chief economist Sherelle Murphy says support will likely be limited.
8: It would probably just be taken away by the Reserve Bank in the form of higher interest rates anyway. So I don't think we should actually expect too much in terms of handouts from the government. And unfortunately, that's actually the right thing to do at the moment.
6: An anti-Semitism researcher has told the Royal Commission most anti-Israel criticism isn't treated as anti-Semitism when collating national statistics. The inquiry has been hearing evidence from Julie Nathan, the research director at the Executive Council of Australian Jewry, which publishes annual reports on the number of anti-Semitic incidents. Its most recent report found there were more than 1,600 incidents of abuse and violence directed at the Jewish community between October 2024 and September 2025. Ms. Nathan has told the inquiry, criticism of Israel is only treated as anti-Semitic if it invokes Nazi or anti-Jewish tropes.
9: Probably most criticism of Israel, even though it's a lot of it is incredibly offensive, we don't treat as anti-Semitic. So I have very strict guidelines to determine when something that's anti-Israel is anti-Semitic.
6: The Australian Medical Association WA President Dr. Kyle Hoth says the risk of hantavirus spreading is close to zero. Four Australians, a permanent resident and a New Zealander who were on board the hantavirus-stricken MV Hondius cruise ship will be transported to Western Australia and immediately transferred to a quarantine facility in Bullsbrook in Perth's north. The passengers will be ordered to quarantine for a minimum of 3 weeks where they will be closely monitored. Dr. Hoth says the virus holds very low pandemic potential.
10: Transmission of the hantavirus requires very close contact, so it's not as readily spread as something like COVID.
6: The Royal Children's Hospital says a young boy rescued from under a train at North Melbourne Railway Station this afternoon is in a critical condition. It took emergency services nearly an hour to free the boy, who was trapped under a train carriage halfway along a platform at the station. It's not yet clear how the boy, aged 11 or 12, became trapped. Ambulance Victoria's Alex Hemsley says it was a confronting scene for first responders.
11: We will be providing significant welfare support for our staff members on scene now and moving forward, as will the other services, but incredibly traumatic for all involved.
6: Northern Territory Police say they've completed a use of force review into an incident where a Network 10 camera operator was pepper sprayed in an Alice Springs riot. Matt Garrick reports.
12: The arrest of the alleged murderer of Kumanjai little baby, Jefferson Lewis, sparked the riot outside the Alice Springs Hospital. In footage of the incident, cameraman Matthew Bonser can be seen being sprayed in the face by an officer while filming the riot outside the hospital. In a subsequent review, police have found the spraying was not inappropriate under the circumstances. Network 10 told the ABC it had no further comment on the matter, while the Media, Entertainment and Arts Alliance says it's concerned by the incident.
6: Experts are warning young people to be very sceptical of online get-rich-quick schemes. Many videos explicitly targeting Australian men in their late teens and 20s claim that just a few months of study could set you up to earn big and escape the 9-to-5. But the courses appear to lack certification. Professor of Management at Sunshine Coast Uni, Deanna Grant-Smith, has told Triple J Hack, courses that promise this type of financial freedom are always too good to be true.
0: There's a few red flags for me, and I think that the flag

0: flag that is almost the brightest for me is the one that says no skills, no experience, but then you have to come and do this training with us. They're telling you that this is for people who don't know anything because they're going to tell you everything you need for a price.
1: The forecast for Tasmania for Tuesday, isolated light showers about the north and east, whilst fine elsewhere. Possible morning fog about the inland valleys with northeasterly winds, variable at times. In Launceston, a partly cloudy day with patchy morning fog and light winds, a top of 19. In Burnie, also a partly cloudy day with a slight chance for shower, most likely at night, a top of 17.
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4: Death's inevitable, right? But doesn't have to be just scary and sad, or can that fact have a little sweetness and whimsy about it as well? It's what a cartoonist has found an unexpectedly huge following for. Animating a skeleton and rebranding death to give simple reminders about the pleasures of life. Here's now millions of followers and subscribers online. Not hyperbole. Literal millions. He's got a book deal. He's got the sweetest merch. And he also has a new home. He has relocated from the USA to the Tasman Peninsula and is stopping by Evenings to say hello to you in the next few minutes after you've heard Rod Stewart's Rhythm of My Heart on 936 ABC Hobart and ABC Northern Tasmania.

0: Rod Stewart, Rhythm of My Heart, on evenings on 936 ABC Hobart and ABC Northern Tasmania. I'm Helen Shield. I'm going to say superstar of animation. This man has millions of fans and followers on socials. Not hyperbole, I mean literally millions. But this, how do I say this delicately? This isn't like some brash self-promoter with a lot of lip filler wanting to sell you vitamin supplements. This is somebody who's bringing gentle creativity to life and death through some animated bones known as Mr. Skelly. And he's from the USA but has recently made his home in Tasmania. Hear from him after this.
1: Why aren't journalists allowed to tell you everything they see in court cases? And are those with means gaming suppression orders? We asked the self-described queen of banning things, retired Supreme Court Judge Betty King. 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
0: Listen. Evenings on ABC Radio. If death is something you avoid thinking about until it's something urgent and you're forced to face it, then understandable if it's only a horrible thought. But it's not the way people live with the fact that we're all going to die. Religion or culture might keep it close for some people, or, you know, shrines and offerings are part of daily life in many homes, and eternity can be a regular focus. Or for several million people online, they have a regular reminder of death through videos of a sweet little animated skeleton called Mr. Skelly. Christian Watson is Mr. Skelly's creator, who now calls Lutruwita Tasmania home while also running 1924.us. Hello.
2: Hey, thanks for having me.
0: What a pleasure. If you meet someone and they ask you what you do, what do you say to them?
2: Oh, probably that I'm a little bit of a jack of all trades. I love to say that I run a design studio where we do branding and advertising, but then we also sell antiques and collect things from all over the world and try to preserve history as much as we can. And now I'm known as an animator.
0: Right. How much of what you do is now Mr. Skelly related?
2: Well, it's taken up a good portion of my life in the last 3 years. He basically came into fruition ever since I moved here 3 years ago to the Tasman Peninsula. And he was first, you know, I guess, birthed at that time. And since then, I had about 100,000 followers around that time. And then just in the last 3 years have just escalated into, yeah, such a wild recognition. But mostly I find people are just needing to relate to a hard topic, and death is that. So
0: I'm really nervous how you'll answer this question, but what was it about moving to the Tasman Peninsula which meant you were thinking more about death?
2: Actually, nothing. I just really thought life is really short and I want to live in peace. And when I moved down to the peninsula, I really felt that. I mean, just the community, everything here was incredible. Everybody was very nice to me. And I realized I had just been kind of avoiding peace for a lot of my life in favor of trying to pursue other things, whether it's success or finance or whatever it may be. And I was like, oh, I'm going to die one day. So what if I draw myself as a skeleton and, you know, share this with the little quote that says, you know, life's too short to not be at peace. And then as soon as that took off, I realized, okay, people can really see themselves in this character. And so I've just started on this journey to share more of him with quotes.
0: So he's changed your life in multiple ways by the sounds of it. On one hand, just you being in that sort of regular contact with your own mortality. How has that changed your life?
2: Yeah, it's been eye-opening. It's pretty funny to like look at myself as a skeleton every single day because I draw a skeleton of myself every single day. And it makes me realize just how, you know, sometimes I get used to it, you know, and I don't think about it too much. And then other times I'm realizing just from people's stories they write into me about how comforting he's been in times of grief for others. So I'm really aware of my own mortality almost through the community experience of sharing it with others.
0: But your life's better for it.
2: 100%, yeah.
0: And then the other way your life's better for it is because suddenly you can largely make a living from Mr. Skelly and live at the bottom of the world.
2: That's correct, yeah. It's been amazing, but mostly for the fact that I've been able to share in such an amazing community of people. I mean, yourself being one of them. And it's just such a special feeling to be able to talk about rather hard topics and hopefully be able to ease that for a lot of people.
0: Right. this is Christian Watson, who creates Mr. Skelly on evenings on 936 ABC Hobart and ABC Northern Tasmania. What did you know about Tassie before you visited here?
2: I visited quite a bit, actually, about three times. I was living in Queensland prior, and I loved the weather here. I loved how there was history. There's a lot of history. Out of all of Australia, there's more history here than I can think of anywhere else, and I just absolutely love it. And whereas a lot of people feel there's a darkness associated with Tasmania because of whatever reason, you know, the close proximity to the south. But I absolutely love it. And I find that there is a liveliness in people here that is just nowhere else in Australia.
0: Did your folks move to Australia?
2: No, they're still in Oregon, where I'm originally from. But they do travel to see us often and their grandkids. So they love it.
0: Right. So yeah. How did Australia become your place?
2: My wife is Australian, and we met on Instagram, and happened to be that, you know, we thought let's give this thing a go, and that was pre-COVID, so it was exciting to be able to travel around a bit, and then she and I basically moved here in 2018.
0: Right. How stoked were you that you had made that move once COVID rolled around?
2: Oh, it's a lottery ticket greater than Mr. Skelly. I think I look back and I just can't believe the timing of it all. And I'm very thankful to be here. And still, I look back with just reverence that it was a decision we made.
0: Right. On evenings on ABC Radio. For people who haven't seen Mr. Skelly, what is a typical observation from him that you might release in a day?
2: Oh, I just love being able to draw like a skeleton, not in a scary way. I think that he's often, skeletons are often portrayed quite evil or dark or something to be afraid of. And I try to do a more whimsical, lighthearted way, you know, kind of if you can imagine old 1940s Disney films, the way that they would animate back in the day. We try to do that with a skeleton cartoon character and put him against, these beautiful floral backgrounds that make people feel at peace. And hopefully, yeah, just bridge the gap of trying to make that scary topic of death feel a little bit more approachable.
0: And how do you come up with these little aphorisms?
2: Oh, all sorts of ways. I have people write in and they give me ideas or they ask for specific things to be discussed. And, you know, if enough people write to me, I think, oh, this is something I should really talk about. And so different quotes come to me based on that.
0: Mm. What's been one of the hardest?
2: Quotes?
0: Yeah.
2: Oh, I'd say people dealing with the loss of a child is very difficult, and I try really hard to memorialize that there is some beauty in life even when it's the most difficult, and that we can see beautiful things out of really, really desperately difficult situations. And so that sticks with me as a father to two young children, and I applaud anybody who's ever shared in that grief.
0: What sort of messages do you get from people in response to a story like that?
2: Oh, it's pretty overwhelming, I'd say. It's probably the toughest part of being on the internet is I'm inundated with hundreds of messages every day from people who are going through just the most traumatic life experiences that you can imagine. And I feel a sense of responsibility because they feel a sense of relief in the work. And so I feel, I guess, a pressure that I'm happy to oblige because it's nothing compared to what they're going through. But some of the messages are just incredible. I mean, you'll hear from people who have lost 5-year-old children who are trying to understand themselves and their role in this life now after losing their only child, or, you know, how do I continue to exist as a person when such a big part of me has now left? And I'd say that those are really hard, but it's really special that people feel comfortable enough to be vulnerable online. And I think that that's awesome.
0: Well, so many people are uncomfortable with grief. And when somebody's experiencing something horrific, the people in their life can kind of get awkward and back away a bit because they don't know how to handle it. And you're here as an animator or whatever other job title you've had in your time. And suddenly taking on this massive emotional role for people. How do you carry that? What do you do to offset the weight of that?
2: I live in Tasmania.
0: You're right.
2: Yeah, I mean, it really is so easy to kind of find my relief in this place and in the landscape of Tasmania and in the people, and the community just rallies around me in a way that is amazing, because, again, no one really heeds me or pays me any mind, which is really nice, and everybody's just a really good friend. I mean, and it's something as an American I feel very special to experience living here.
0: I call it Queen Mary rules. You know, Queen Mary of Denmark, yep, who's grown up here. When she comes home, if she's not on a royal visit, she's just visiting her family. I think people sort of let her be, her do her thing. So maybe you get Queen Mary rules.
2: Well, that's a very nice comparison. Thank you. I do feel that way. Yes, it's very special.
0: Do you feel like you've been accepted in local culture enough that people have started insulting you?
2: Yes, absolutely. I mean, it's pretty funny. I definitely dress differently to the area. And, you know, it's funny whenever the tall poppy syndrome thing comes up, you know, whenever I'm trying to talk about what I do. Of course, I never want to make myself bigger than I am. But it is really nice to kind of have people pay me out a little bit. I love it.
0: Mm. So have you thought about getting yourself a pair of outdoor Uggs?
2: No. Not yet, but I'll get there soon enough, I think, yes. Mm.
0: Flannel? Puffer jacket?
2: A puffer jacket, yeah, okay. Definitely. I'm making my way. I'm moving that direction.
0: All right. What does your beanie look like these days?
2: It is a short beanie. It's very short. Mm-hmm. It's got a nice little badge on it with a skull.
0: Oh, yes. Yay! Oh, my goodness. It's the national broadcaster. I'll say this diplomatically. Your Mr. Skelly merch, obviously, a lot of thought and creativity has gone into some epic swag you've designed.
2: You.
0: Oh my goodness. I don't know what to ask about that. It's delightful. And when's your next book out?
2: It comes out in late July. It's very exciting that it's coming to Australia, so it'll be in a lot of local bookstores here as well, which I'm very excited about. So July 29th is the release date.
0: Great. Are you known to hang out in any local bookstores?
2: I'm sure I will be come this July, so I'll be around here for sure.
0: Great. Start warming up your signing hand.
2: I would like to just more talk to people, but yes, I'm ready to do that if it's necessary.
0: And do you realise that your timing is so will this be your first Australian book release?
2: This is my first Australian book release, yes. Yeah, very exciting.
0: And do you realise you've managed to move to Tasmania and release your first Australian book right when La Trobe, Tasmania has been named an official UNESCO City of Literature?
2: I did not know that, but wow, I feel good timing.
0: Good timing.
2: Amazing timing.
0: Just again and again. Are you somebody who has had good timing in your life?
2: Yes. I've been very blessed with good luck, I would say. Very much so.
0: How early did that start? What was some of your early life good luck?
2: I was born with my umbilical cord wrapped around my neck, and so my mom always called me Blue when I was growing up because I was blue when I came out. And I think just being able to live another day has always been something I've been taught to be appreciative for. But definitely there are times where I haven't felt lucky. I'm missing a tooth and have never managed to fix it the way that I like to. But, you know, there are things about my life that I'm just so grateful for, even if it's difficult, and I think that bleeds into the Mr. Skelly stuff as well.
0: Right. So you kind of came into the world understanding the weight of mortality and how to hold that stuff.
2: Yeah, I'd say so. I mean, obviously I was a baby, but I think it's been kind of beat into me through life and experience that I'm so grateful to be here. Just another day, and any day I get, I'm blessed to do what I love.
0: Did you grow up having that sense that your mom was so grateful for you?
2: I'd say not really, but, and I love my mom so much.
0: But you're a turd of a kid?
2: Yes, okay. I'm a middle child, so obviously I'm quite terrible.
0: You're the one who needs the therapy bill.
2: That's
0: just what happens when you're in the middle.
2: It's exactly right, which is another reason I came to Australia. I mean, free healthcare. So,
0: right.
2: You know.
0: Get the Medicare mental health plan.
2: No, but my mom and dad have been incredibly supportive of my life and my journey here, especially with Mr. Skelly, and they just love it. So it's been very cool to have them.
0: Right. Did they try and tell you to get a real job at any point?
2: Yes. In fact, I've got a comic about that coming out here pretty soon, which is pretty funny. But you know, and they've been against the skulls and skeletons. They're like, whatever you do, don't do anything with skulls and skeletons. And I'm like, well, that kind of backfired, Mom and Dad. So, but I've only ever seen it be so well received in this world. And I feel like there's so much bad news all the time. And we just want something hopeful to kind of end our days on. So that's what I'm trying to do.
0: Well, seemingly resonating with how many million people?
2: Oh, it's close to like 9 million people now.
0: It is a few. And that's just people who follow you. Like, what sort of, what's the biggest reach one of your Mr. Skellies has had?
2: Oh, like 400 million? Yeah. So it's pretty, yeah, pretty crazy.
0: It's a few. Oh, my goodness. Do you know what I have to ask you before I let you go?
2: Yes.
0: This is Mr. Skelly creator Christian Watson on Evenings on 936 ABC Hobart and ABC Northern Tasmania. So there's a guy, TJ, who lives in Yubina, who messages the station a bit. We love him. And he has this marauding Cape Barren goose who tortures him and everything else which lives around his property. What's the wildlife like at your place?
2: Oh, I mean, it is just overwhelmingly present. I mean, I have like a family of plovers that live outside my house, which is amazing. There's always stingrays and dolphins down at the jetty. I mean, it's incredible. You can constantly see them. We have famous Neil the Seal is always a visitor. So it's just incredible that we can just see so much wildlife right outside our door constantly.
0: Have you had Neil the Seal at your place?
2: Not at my house, but he's been right around the corner, right where I'm trying to have coffee. And yeah,
0: it's like,
2: amazing.
0: I thought I had global reach on social media.
2: Exactly right. I know. And he's quite famous. It's my goodness, yeah.
0: Thank you. Christian Watson, creator of Mr. Skelly on Evenings. And you can see his work. Well, I mean, if you put Mr. Skelly in a search engine, you're not going to have trouble finding that. Also, at 1924.us, you can see some of his other creations too.
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0: Evenings on ABC Radio, I'm Helen Shield. It is Truck Week, a celebration of the heavy vehicle industry. I've been asking people earlier about the biggest vehicle they have been in command of. I would still like to hear your story about that tonight. Or if you want to shout out an excellent truckie in your life, then I

0: You call 1-300-222-936 with that. John Reinberger had Truckee Dan on Afternoons earlier today. I'll be cutting somebody short at some point tonight to revisit some of the Truckee Dan chat, because that was a joy and a delight.
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0: Visiting where you grew up. Yeah, what do you do when you're there? You eat something you miss the taste of, or you fish off the jetty, visit a friend. You know, that's probably what most people do. But if run 50 kilometres through the neighbouring mountains isn't part of your plan, you are not the person who will be on Evenings in the next few minutes tonight. Hear from her, Christine McVie, first, and got a hold on me.

Christine McVie. Man, no wonder they had turmoil in Fleetwood Mac. Like, they were all front people. Anybody could have been out the front of the band. Everybody had a go at it. Every ego wrestled. That is Christine McVie. This is Evenings on 936 ABC Hobart and ABC Northern Tasmania. I'm Helen Shield. If you've ever thought about visiting where you've grown up and thought, oh, I'd run a mile from that place, the woman with you in the next few minutes, she didn't just run a mile. She ran about 20 of them, 50 kilometres through the local mountain range beside the Western Tasmanian town she'd grown up in her latest visit home. Hear about all that. But I feel like I haven't played you much music tonight, so there's one more song first, and it is Ganga Jang and Trust.

0: Gangajang Trust. On evenings on 936 ABC Hobart and ABC Northern Tasmania, I'm Helen Shield. I'm a little behind on my mail tonight. If you're texting through, it's a different number to calling. If you're in ABC Listen, they're both there. Touch call or text. You can tune out to this 0438 922 936 if you're punching in the numbers yourself to text. Okay, app people, come back. So there were big flames earlier around Wesley Vale. Mick sent a message in saying he could see them from Baker's Beach, rising beyond Port Sorell. Mick at Narontapu, also a fan of Flying Duck native orchids. I said there was nothing up on TAS alert at that stage, and there's still not. Mick, hopefully that's settled down, that it was just somebody's, oh, I don't know, fire pit, got a bit excitable for a moment and they got on top of it. But no, nothing's come up. If it is an emergency situation, 000 that bad boy. But nothing's come up so far. And the other thing I hadn't got to was Amanda in Mount Nelson's excellent quiz name suggestion. I have added it to my suggestion box, what the nightly quiz can be called one night between the ABC News at 7 and 8. She says, Helen, quiz name suggestion, Euroquision. This is what I'm here for. Send me yours. I'd love to hear it.
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0: This is Evenings, ABC Radio. The last time she was in a long foot race in her hometown, it may well have been in a polo shirt and a skirt in the school colours. But Queenstown kid Dr. Alice McGushin has been home in a grown-up sneakers to be part of a new running festival in her old hood and done the Mount Lyell Sky Run in the first ever Diverge Sky Runs event. Hello, Alice.
4: Hi, Helen.
0: Hey, where did you used to do cross-country?
4: Just thinking back through, I remember we would run along the Queen River at some point. And for your listeners and anyone who doesn't know, the Queen River is famously orange because of the kind of it previously being just the tailings dump from the mine. And so I remember running along the river and certainly going through bogs at various points. Also in Rosebery, we had our inter-school cross country in Rosebery and would always finish running across the oval. And unlike Queenstown, Rosebery has a grass oval and it gets very wet and muddy, and people would lose their shoes when they were running across it.
0: It was, I thinking, luxury! Grass oval, but no, you were losing shoes. There's a good reason for the gravel.
4: Yeah, there's a reason why Queenstown has a gravel oval, because grass will just be a bog.
0: And before this trip to run, when would you last have been back in Queenstown?
4: Well, actually, fortunately, I was back in July the previous year shooting the promo for this run. I was invited by the run director, Lincoln Quilliam, because he knew I was originally from Queenstown and was very excited about this event. So just came in for the weekend back in July last year, did a few shots running up and down a few different areas of Mount Owen and running along and sprinting, having little races across the airstrip as well to get nice photos and nice drone footage. So it hasn't actually been too long, but yeah, it was a very short trip.
0: Was that your first experience of modelling?
4: I think so. Yeah, I haven't done much of that. So that was very cool. And managed to get, there were a few photos in a couple of different trail running and wilderness magazines as well. So that was pretty cool.
0: Yeah. And I mean, you're an ultra runner. I imagine if people get photos of you competing, you're often at your most exhausted and perhaps bedraggled. And then to get this professional, glamorous action shoot, like, how nice is that to have in your collection.
4: Oh, that's very nice. Although I've had some experiences of looking back at event photos and just looking awful. So now, basically, for the last number of years, every time I see a photographer, I will look directly in the camera and smile. unless I'm going over difficult terrain or downhill or something where I just have to look at my feet. So I have actually quite a few really nice race photos.
0: I love that you've figured out your ultra marathon angles.
4: It's the things you have to think about while you're running for that long.
0: Yeah. There was that guy who went globally viral for being the super attractive.
4: Most photogenic.
0: Yes, marathon runner.
4: Yeah,
0: I remember that. Changed the game for everybody.
4: Yes, absolutely.
0: This is Dr. Alice McGushin, who's an ultra runner and a public health physician on evenings on 936 ABC Hobart and ABC Northern Tasmania. So you had a direct line to this Diverge Sky Run being created. What was the first you heard about it?
4: Lincoln actually hinted at it at Kanani Mountain Run last year. So I came back to Hobart to race that in March 2025. And when he saw me kind of signing up, checking in for the event, he said, yeah, keep an eye out. Something's happening in Queenstown. Didn't really give anything more away at that point, but yeah, it really kind of piqued my interest.
0: What was the turnout like?
4: It was fantastic. I think over all the events over the weekend, I think they had over 600 people, maybe around 650 people. And most of them people coming in, quite a few locals kind of signing up for some events as well, but lots of Tassie people coming from interstate, and even people coming internationally, which was amazing.
0: Right. How passionate are ultra runners?
4: Well, yeah, it's just we love to go and check out a new environment.
0: Yeah. What was the trail like you ran in the 50 kilometre?
4: It was out of this world, absolutely incredible. So we started running through the main street of Queenstown, up Orr Street, and then almost straight away, so kind of heading towards Mount Owen, the streets end pretty quickly, and we're almost instantly kind of going through some rainforest. And it's still dark at this point. We were all running in head torches. And then soon after that, running up some trails up the side of Mount Owen, and then the sun started to rise, and so just kind of looked over to our left, and there's this beautiful pink sky over Mount Owen. And then soon after that, we were scrambling up the mountain, and there were ropes to help us kind of pull ourselves up over the rocks. And that lasted a little while. It was probably only a few hundred metres, maybe a couple of less than a kilometre, but it took a long time. And then when we're at the top of Mount Owen, this was our first kind of point where we're really at a good vantage point. You could just see all over the west coast and the southwest of Tasmania. On one side, you could see the coast and over looking towards the Indian Ocean. And then on the other side, you could see towards Frenchman's Cap and mountain ranges over that way and across Lake Burbury. So the view from up there was absolutely stunning. And the mountain itself is just beautiful. There's very rocky, difficult technical parts. And then there's parts running along the ridge line that are slightly easier to run. But the rock itself, it's just so pretty. And we went through a few caves at different points in the run as well. At one point, kind of crawling on hands and knees to get under a rock.
0: Oh my goodness. Slightly easier. Both of those words doing a lot of hard work here.
4: Yeah. But then on another point in the run, going along the old Comstock Railway. So a fairly flat piece of, I think, about 9 kilometres or so. And that was flat, not mountain. And then at the end of that, we went straight up Mount Lyell. But that was quite different, again, going around the railway at some points, like dense kind of rainforest gully kind of areas, and then sometimes it opened up and we could see over again towards Lake Burbury and Frenchman's Cap. So just really stunning. Right. And then at the top of Mount Lyell, at one point we're overlooking open cut mine sites. And so yeah, the scenery was just so diverse and so beautiful.
0: Well, you've grown up in Queenstown and you're clearly in awe of that. What was the reaction Absolutely. Like from people who'd never been to the West before?
4: I think so just from the people I've spoke to and all over social media, it's basically like Instagram's just, you know, the algorithms are just feeding me stuff from Diverge now. But yeah, everyone just found it an incredible experience and were really impressed by just how beautiful the runs were and yeah, just the community as well.
0: When you were a teenager in Queenstown, would you have dreamed that there would be a national and international trail running event which would draw 600 people there?
4: No, it wouldn't have even, crossed my radar. I guess at that point I wasn't running international trail events either, but yeah, it's and I guess since I've left as well, there's all the incredible mountain bike trails there that have come up, and they're really popular. So I think and with other events like the Unconformity, like Queenstown is becoming a bit of a destination, I think, for people for a range of reasons.
0: And how proud did you feel to be there in the thick of that event?
4: So proud. Yeah. So happy to be back.
0: And when you were an early career doctor, you had a few years on the Northwest Coast. Is there a time you see yourself coming back to Tasmania and especially the West?
4: So I would love to come back to Tassie. It's definitely part of the long-term plan. I work in public health, and I think all the public health team are Hobart based, but yeah, I would love to come back and live in Tassie and spend some more time on the West Coast and the Northwest as well.
0: Mm-hmm. Is there a good timeline in that? Is this like a 5-year plan, or is it a little broader at this stage?
4: Yeah, I think a little broader. Mm-hmm. I think my partner's looking to go back to university, and so that will probably take him 5 years, and he's looking to study dentistry, and that's not offered in Tassie. So it'll be, if he does get into that, it would be sometime after that. But yeah, sometime, I think in within the next 10 years, probably.
0: I promise I'm not just asking because like your family members are texting in going, see if you can get her to come back. Just, you know, any chance to actively recruit medical professionals to or back to the state, I try and jump in on that. I'm sure you understand.
4: Oh, of course. Yeah. We're being a medical student up in the Northwest and growing up in Queenstown as well with my dad, the GP there, very well aware of that.
0: Right. And it's the best way to get and keep local doctors, isn't it? Train local people.
4: Yeah, absolutely. And so one of my colleagues, Bradley Williams, also grew up in Queenstown. He's a doctor, a GP in Wynyard, and also teaching at the Rural Clinical School. So yeah, certainly it's, those that come from those areas certainly are far more likely to go back there give return to the community.
0: Hey, if your plan pans out, Tasmania might score a doctor and a dentist out of it. So more power to you both, frankly.
4: Thank you.
0: And congratulations on the event too. Is it competitive? Does it matter where you come in a race like that?
4: Well, I think certainly it matters where you place. So there was an international, very high performing athlete, Emma Cook Clark, who took out the win in the women's. And yeah, just running against her was fantastic, but I knew I probably didn't have a chance of beating her. We were running together for that first section until we got to the very steep climb of climbing on with your hands and feet over rocks up Mount Owen. So for me, I think, like, yeah, getting a place kind of is important, but also just going out there and doing the race was equally as important.
0: You know what I haven't asked you about is your damn toe, Alice. What happened to your toe in that race?
4: I'm not the best runner on really rocky technical terrain, running over mountaintops. And so I was trying to take it slow and be concentrate and not injure myself. But there are other people who are just much better than me. And so, like, one of these people just passed me, and for a split second, a millisecond, I thought, oh, if only I could be as graceful and move as quickly and smoothly as them. And it was that one millisecond that, you know, that distraction, I tripped. And I think, like, maybe, I don't know. I think probably when I tripped, that was when I broke my toe. But also hit my leg, my shin pretty hard on a rock. Yeah. And it was the shin that hurt a lot more than the toe. And so I was like, well, you know, my shin's manageable. It's, you know, a graze and it's bruised, and you know, I'll survive with that. So kept running. But I ran another probably like 40, 42 kilometers. and that would have been, I think, maybe like 7 hours of more running. And then as soon as I stopped, as soon as I ran through the finish line, and then felt my toe, and I thought, oh,
0: that's a hospital job.
4: It doesn't feel very good.
0: What did they say to you when you turned up to the hospital with a broken toe you've just run on for 40 kilometres?
4: Well, I was, I went into the Queenstown Hospital. I knew that they didn't have x-ray because my dad was the GP there for decades. But I thought, well, at least the only shoes I brought were running shoes. They're not going to fit on my foot. It's just going to be painful. So I thought, well, at least they can give me like a Darko shoe, one of those moon boot kind of shoes. And so I went in, and I was actually really surprised that they hadn't seen anyone else. And it's clearly testament to the medics who were on course as part of the race that they were managing everyone really well, because the hospital hadn't seen anyone. So the nurse and the doctor were absolutely lovely. And said, well, look, we can't tell you if it's broken or not broken. Definitively, you need an x-ray. And so I got an x-ray in Hobart the next day.
0: And was it broken?
4: It was broken, yeah.
0: Mm-hmm. How did it look in that x-ray, Alice?
4: Oh, look, like someone who, like, isn't, I would say even doctors who aren't radiologists or like work in emergency departments or aren't GPs might not pick it up. Like it's not a blaringly obvious fracture, but there's a little break at the bottom of my toe, my big toe.
0: Doesn't look like a dropped jigsaw puzzle.
4: No, nothing like that, which means that, yeah, a very good prognosis, like just a few weeks off running, and it should have hopefully knitted itself back together and not cause me further problems.
0: Thank you, Simon. What a pleasure to have you on tonight. Congratulations on being the poster girl of and finishing the first of those Skyrun events.
4: Thank you very much, Helen.
0: Dr. Alice McGushin is an ultra runner and a public health physician, and she's been part of Diverge in Queenstown, where she'd grown up, and has done the Mount Lyell Sky Run, all 50 kilometres, most of them with a broken toe. Evenings on 936, ABC Hobart and ABC Northern Tasmania. Here's the Zombies. Time of the season.

0: more having an organ, the better, right? Zombies, time of the season. On evenings on 936 ABC Hobart and ABC Northern Tasmania. The State Archives here have just given their blessing to a writer to have access to the records for a writing project. She also writes sci-fi, like time travel and witches and things. So I'm quite intrigued to find out what this project is going to be. She's done non-fiction. She's also done speculative fiction. What are the records of the history of forestry over a couple of hundred years in Tasmania going to look like in her work? Hear a few stories from her on evenings tonight on 936 ABC Hobart and ABC Northern Tasmania after you've caught up on the latest ABC news at 9 o'clock.
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2: the federal government will provide $165 million towards the construction of new homes in Tasmania.
1: If it's relevant to you,
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0: of northwest of Lake Carjeligo today by National Parks and Wildlife workers who raised the alarm. Officers confirmed the car was the same ute Ingram was last seen leaving town in after allegedly killing his former partner, her friend and her aunt. Western Region Commander Assistant Commissioner Andrew Holland says the families of Sophie Quinn, John Harris and Nerida Quinn have been informed of the discovery.
1: The families have been advised by police that it could be Mr. Ingram. Obviously, as I said before, it's yet to be formally identified, but we believe with the identification at the scene that we've located, the clothing that the deceased is wearing, would lead us to believe that it is him.
0: The National Science Agency is reassuring Australians that there is no biosecurity risk from people being repatriated from a virus-stricken cruise ship. Four Australians, a permanent resident and a New Zealander, are preparing to board a charter flight on the Spanish island of Tenerife after the outbreak on board killed three people and infected several others. The Australian government says they'll quarantine for at least 3 weeks when they land in Perth. Global hantavirus expert at the CSIRO, Professor Glenn Marsh, says it's an isolated incident.
2: When we first started hearing news about COVID, at that point we're already hearing about hundreds, if not thousands, of people being infected globally. With this, we're hearing about a handful of people that are infected. And this virus doesn't transmit the same way, a virus such as that that caused COVID. So therefore, we're not expecting it to become a pandemic like that.
0: A Jewish musician has told the Royal Commission on Anti-Semitism and Social Cohesion his life was upended after he was the target of a doxing incident in which his personal messages were published online. Saxophonist and composer Joshua Moshi was part of a WhatsApp group of about 600 Jewish artists whose chat log was leaked in early 2024. Mr. Moshi told the commission in the days following the leak, his home and giftware shop in Melbourne were targeted with graffiti, along with threats and verbal abuse. He told the inquiry his music career also took a big hit after he was expelled from his own band as part of an anti-Israel backlash.
3: I lost a residency, I've lost countless performance opportunities. I feel like I'm being held to a very different standard, and I'm no longer celebrated in the way that I was prior to the doxing.
0: A Western Sydney Liberal mayor is casting doubt on One Nation's broader electoral ambitions following the party's thumping win in the Farrer by-election. David Farley's expected to claim the federal seat, ending the coalition's 80-year hold on the regional New South Wales electorate. Celebrating the victory, One Nation MP Barnaby Joyce says Labor-held seats in Western Sydney are now in the party's sights. But Liverpool Mayor Ned Manoon says the minor party's anti-immigration policies won't translate as well in metropolitan areas.
4: Everybody knows that if you start putting the brakes on migration, you're going to start paying $10 for a cup of coffee, $35 for an avocado and toast, because there's going to be no hospitality workers. The economy is going to struggle if you do this.
0: Overseas, Iran insists its response to a US peace proposal is reasonable after US President Donald Trump struck it down. Matthew Doran reports.
5: We know that there have been various plans to end this war thrown around, various ideas about having an immediate end to the hostilities with commitments to negotiate on some of those key sticking points, such as the future of Iran's nuclear ambitions into the future. But it appears this response from Iran hasn't met the threshold for the United States to agree. And we know that those sticking points have continued to delay any progress here, not only the nuclear program, but also Iran's insistence that it needs to be able to claim sovereignty and control over the Strait of Hormuz, that vital shipping channel.
0: And UK Prime Minister Sir Keir Starmer has vowed to prove his doubters wrong as he tries to see off a leadership challenge following elections last week in which Labor performed poorly. He conceded his government made mistakes and a Labor MP has already announced she will challenge his leadership. Sir Keir says Britain can't afford to have constantly changing leaders like their last was in the Conservative government.
6: The question whether that damages the country is not an academic question. We tested it. We tested it to destruction under the last government, and it inflicted huge damage on this country. A Labour government will never be forgiven if we repeat that and inflict that on the country. And that's what I mean.
0: You're up to date with the latest from ABC News. There's more on ABC Listen.
7: The forecast for Tasmania for Tuesday, isolated light showers about the north and east, whilst fine elsewhere. Possible morning fog about the inland valleys with northeasterly winds, variable at times. In Launceston, a partly cloudy day with patchy morning fog and light winds, a top of 19. In Burnie, also a partly cloudy day with a slight chance for shower, most likely at night, a top of 17.

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0: Just admiring John's rig in the least creepy way. I keep saying things tonight and going, oh, that sounded less creepy in my head. But John has texted. I've been asking. It's truck week. What's the biggest vehicle you've ever been in command of? He said, largest legal load, 59.990 ton. And it is his truck carrying a, wow, I'm just like running through the characters on Bob the Builder in my head. Scoop, Muck and Dizzy. I think it's Scoop. Carrying Scoop. That's impressive, John. I like to say that I can park anything. I've got a real point of pride in being able to park anything I drive. And I am officially never going to have a go of anything with a large legal load of 59.990. But I appreciate the message, particularly in pictures. If you want to send me a text, 0438 922 936, or just touch SMS in ABC Listen if that's how you're going. There have been a lot of words in print about forestry in this state over the last couple of hundred years, from the lyrical to the vitriolic, from shipbuilding to politics. But have sci-fi writers been in command of the pens for many of them? One is doing a project. She's spending this year poring over the records in the State Library for. Hear what she's creating in the next few minutes tonight after Boy and Bear's Southern Sun.

0: Bare Southern Sun on Evening Sun 936 ABC Radio Hobart and ABC Northern Tasmania. I'm Helen Shield. Mick at Narontupu. I don't know if you've still got the radio on or whether you can still see flames, but Isabel Howard's producing Evening. She got in touch with the Tasmania Fire Service. There is a registered burn at Hawley Beach, and the TFS said, why aren't they calling us if they're seeing a fire? Which I'll mention again. Yeah, 000 if you're ever concerned about something. And then you can text me about it, because it was a beautiful photo of that glow in the distance. And happily, it would appear to be a harmless glow in the distance. Mick, 0438 922 936, if you want to send me a message. And Taz Alert, you can check and uncheck boxes, which mean you can see registered burns as well as alerts and incidents, if you so desire.
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0: Evenings on ABC Radio, I'm Helen Shield. Of everything you have ever read about forestry in this state, I'm thinking it's unlikely any of it has been at the hand of someone who also writes sci-fi. Sam George Allen is a Tasmanian writer, author of Witches, What Women Do Together. And Sam is a 2026 Libraries Tasmania and Island Magazine Writing Fellowship recipient, using that to study forestry records from the state archives. Hello, Sam.
4: Hi, Helen.
0: You write both fiction and non-fiction. Where will your forestry research fit?
4: It's fiction for sure, yeah.
0: Wow. Is it sci-fi? Is it in the speculative fiction realm?
4: Yeah, it is. Yeah, look, I like to call it speculative fiction because it's a slightly bougier term for sci-fi. But yes, it is it's parallel universe thought experiment science fiction, yeah.
0: Right. So what sort of records and artifacts do you want to study?
4: So I'm really interested in getting kind of a material understanding of what the forests in Tassie were like before people started logging them in the way that we have been for the last several hundred years. So I'm looking at diaries of people who were involved in the industry or who were, you know, peripheral to it. I'm looking at records of the forestry departments and government agencies, and I'm looking at these things called lantern slides, which are what they sound like. They're photographic slides. Many of which are of these incredible scenes from the forests.
0: Right. And is there a specific story you want to learn from that, or are you finding what you find?
4: I mean, it's a bit of both. I've got some ideas. You know, I said thought experiment. That's sort of what attracts me to science fiction. Like most of science fiction is really just asking, like, what if things were like this? And then kind of going from there. I just like thinking about what it might be like if history had gone slightly differently, if we hadn't approached the forest in Tassie with the particular colonial extractive approach that we

0: this. And I'm also really interested in thinking about what that history might look like to someone from somewhere that would never have approached it like that.
1: What do you mean when you say that?
0: Well, I said parallel universe sci-fi, right? So imagine there was a version of Tasmania where people were just slightly more invested in, in their reverence for trees and forests.
1: Right.
0: What would our history look like to that person? And I mean, it's not just sort of a fun creative exercise, but it's useful to kind of trouble the history that we tend to accept unquestioningly,
1: Yeah.
0: and also to trouble the way that we think about and use forests now as well.
1: Does it remove colonization? Is this the landscape if Palawa just were uninterrupted caretakers?
0: I don't think that's up to me. I don't think that's a story for me to tell, as a white settler. I think there's a story to be told there, but I think it's more instructive for us to think about what colonization could look like without extraction of the natural resources that we find.
1: How do you tread carefully with that in a place where there is such division, where there are such different definitions of what it is to love and treasure the forest here?
0: Yeah, it's a good question. I mean, it's a nice thing about working in fiction, right? You can have a character who has an opinion or a position, and you can try to look through that lens. Yeah.
1: Right. They're an empathetic character,
0: Yeah.
1: not a caricature monster.
0: No. Yeah, that's the plan anyway.
1: This is Sam George Allen, who's a Tasmanian writer who has been awarded a fellowship, a 2026 Libraries Tasmania Writing Fellowship. And what does it mean practically to get that fellowship?
0: It's very cool, Helen. It's basically 12 months of access to the archives and the library.
1: Did they give you a swipe card?
0: Kind of. The most important thing they give you is access to the archivists and the librarians. Yes, who are all like so enthusiastic about the collections and so knowledgeable and, all possessed of that kind of wizardry that librarians have, where they go, oh, I've got the perfect thing. Oh, I've just brought something out for you. Oh, I came across this and thought of your project.
1: Right. And so, if there's that part of you thinking, now I need to be sure to rein in my curiosity and not ask this person 50 questions, no, you have been unleashed upon people who want you to ask them 50,000 questions.
0: It certainly seems that way, but I mean,
1: Oh.
0: check in with me in 12 months, they might have booted
1: Right.
0: me for being annoying.
1: If there are people who started calling in sick every day, they know you're scheduled to be in the archives. Yeah. And do you have to commit to a certain volume of output? What do you need to create at the end of being awarded a fellowship?
0: Well, the writing fellowships are a partnership with Island Magazine. So both the writers are going to write something for Ireland and have something published in one of the editions coming out later this year. But I have said that I will write, I think, three or four short stories that are connected to each other. So I'm hoping that I'll find homes for them too.
1: Yeah, I mean, being published in Ireland is competitive as well. This is a win on multiple levels.
0: Absolutely. Yeah, and it's such a prestigious publication. I'm always so proud that it's Tasmania that puts out that literary magazine. It's such quality.
1: I always say to people, if you're stuck for a gift for a book-loving person in your life, get them some copies of Island Magazine. They'll be stoked.
0: It's an excellent gift.
1: I do it for my sister. She was like, I'm not going to read it yet. I've got a long train trip coming up in August. I'm going to save it to then. I'm like, I can get you another one. But all
0: It doesn't
1: right,
0: matter all the
1: you want to save it for your train trip, then you
0: Sure.
1: do that. Oh, okay. So what's your timeline from here, Sam?
0: That's a good question. I'm in there sort of every week or every fortnight, just

0: kind of rustling around and enjoying the atmosphere. But I hope I'll have a couple of drafts, in the next couple of months and have some things published, long before the end of the year. That's the plan.
1: Has anything surprised you in what you've read so far?
0: Yeah, I got really distracted the other day reading the diary of a sealer who lived on King Island in the mid 1800s. She doesn't have anything really to do as far as I was just interested.
1: No, you've got me now too. I want to hear more about it.
0: And the diary entries themselves are obviously fascinating. They're very short. It's been digitized by this amateur historian quite recently in 2013, and then it was updated in 2019. But the most interesting thing about it is that the diary itself was originally copied out by a woman who lived almost contemporaneously to this sealer, who took his daughters in after he drowned, and she copied this diary out as like a gift to his daughters to have this thing that their father wrote. But she edited it because she was a prude.
1: Well, they don't need to know that about their
0: Oh no,
1: father.
0: that's a bit blue. We won't put that in.
1: Oh. And are there
0: And I
1: now side-by-side copies? Do both still exist?
0: don't know. I haven't seen the original of either of them. All I've got is this fabulously annotated digital document by this by this amateur historian who really oughtn't be called an amateur because the prefacing essay is just exquisite and so detailed.
1: Oh
0: But I
1: my
0: mean that
1: goodness.
0: I was absolutely absorbed, and I think it's such a beautiful example of the richness of archival artifacts, right? They have these coatings of translation and these the finger marks of the people who handled them.
1: Right. And is much of what you have the chance to study that personal?
0: I'm not sure. I mean, actually, one of the things that on our induction day, one of the things that the archivist brought out for me was a letter book from what's he called? He has a name. Sort of the head of the forestry department, but back then it was called something else. Give me a second, I wrote it down.
1: Yeah, it's changed names a few times, let's be honest.
0: Oh, Secretary for Lands. His name was the Secretary for Lands, and this is in the early 20th century. It was in 1914, like just before the war, and I'm just reading these letters that he's writing to people requesting access to logging coops or, renewing leases or whatever. And even though is all correspondence conducted in the course of, business and bureaucracy, he's such a character. He's really mean. This one letter. This is literally just in the moments that we're getting shown around these rooms. I got to flick through this book, and there's one where he's basically like, "Yeah, I got your letter. No, you can't do any of that. Let me know how it goes." Huge, like, best of luck. I was like, "Wow, this guy's amazing."
1: Great, passive aggressive 1914 style.
0: It was great.
1: Oh, it's nice to know that some things are eternal and timeless.
0: Oh yeah, snippy bureaucrats. They've been here since the dawn of time.
1: Can you please keep in touch when you come across things like a sealer's heavily redacted diary from King Island? Can you just think of evenings, please? And
0: Absolutely,
1: yeah,
0: yes.
1: I'd love that. At any point along the way, Sam George Allen is a Tasmanian writer, author of Witches, What Women Do Together. But this current project is coming out of a 2026 Libraries Tasmania Writing Fellowship in partnership with Island Magazine. Going back through all sorts of records, 1300 222 936. Anytime you want to get in on a conversation on evenings. On 936 ABC Hobart and ABC Northern Tasmania. It's that dinner party rules here. If you hear something and think, oh, that makes me think about, oh, and the, oh, yes, I know about that from the, just call me and tell me that story. Don't just think it. You can give me a call and tell me. 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
3: This is Evenings on ABC Radio. I'm Helen Shield. Just over half an hour left of Evenings from me tonight, and then Nightlife will start and national programs through until breakfast tomorrow morning with Sunshine Wood or Rick Goddard, depending which part of the state you're in. What I have for you over that time is both some very practical, synthesised weather information about what's to come, headline, a settled next few days, which will be nice if you enjoy crisp mornings and mild, clear days. Not so nice if you're hanging out for rain, but there should be, you should get a few mils on the weekend. More than a few in the showers if you're in the right part of the state. I'll take you through some of those numbers in the next few minutes. And then before 10, there's an ABC podcast by and about Tasmanians, and it's taking a more in-depth look at what has happened with deep fake porn being made in a school, what the response has been from the school right through to a political level as well. So that between now and 10 tonight. Pretenders immediately though, back on the chain gang.

0: Pretenders, back on the Chain Gang on evenings on 936 ABC Hobart and ABC Northern Tasmania. I'm Helen Shield. Weather-wise, a settled next few days. So crisp mornings, mild clear days, inland frost and fog for parts of the state. Not so great if you're hanging out for rain, but a trough is expected to approach the west of the state late Friday. So at this stage, a few showers expected on the weekend. For tomorrow, inland valleys might start with morning fog before a fine day for the state. North and east may get isolated light showers tomorrow, and northeasterly winds will be blowing variably at times. It's pretty much a copy and paste for the 2 days after. Before on Friday, the north should get a few mils of rain. On the in the west, Saturday and Sunday, some more significant showers coming. Northwest coast as well. In the centre, Bothwell, you could get a handful of mils on the weekend. Some people in the country are today very ready for the dust to settle there. In the south, a few mils Friday and into the weekend as well. For population centres for tomorrow, Launceston, morning fog, 4 to 19 degrees. On the east coast tomorrow, St Helens, partly cloudy and 9 to 17 degrees. In the Furneaux Islands, Whitemark, partly cloudy, 9 to 18. King Island, similar, partly cloudy, 12 to 19 degrees tomorrow. On the west coast, Strawn's expecting a mostly sunny day, 6 to 19 degrees. In the northwest, Burnie partly cloudy, 9 to 17. And heading into the south of the state, New Norfolk tomorrow in the upper Derwent Valley, expecting a day of partly cloudy, 7 to 17 degrees. And in the southeast, Huonville partly cloudy, 7 to 18. Hobart partly cloudy and 10 to 17 degrees tomorrow. And there are no warnings in place.
1: 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This is Helen Shield.
0: Isabel Howard's producing evenings. She's busy with something at the moment, so I'm going rogue. It's Truck Week, right? Celebration of the heavy vehicle industry, because just about anything you got has come to you on the back of a truck at some point. Groceries, furniture, pebbles in your yard. Truckie Dan, otherwise known as Daniel Watson, has been telling the story of his trucking career to Joel Reinberger earlier today on 936 ABC Hobart and ABC Northern Tasmania, including how he came to it all in the first place.
2: Well, apparently I liked trucks as a kid, and trains and stuff like that, as you do. And one of my mates, his family was into trucking. They were into logging, and his old man was a log truck driver. Then he became a log truck driver and sort of watched him bopping up and down the road. He had a Scania at the time and had some couple of subwoofers we put in the back of it so I could listen to some music as he bopped along, and went for rides with him every now and then. I thought, this isn't too bad, so thought I might as well have a crack at it myself.
3: It's almost like having a day off compared to a normal person, isn't it? You're just driving somewhere.
2: It was, yeah. Well, I was in retail at the time, so it was definitely a novelty. Getting up at 3 o'clock in the morning wasn't fun, though, for a day off, but what do you do?
3: Yeah, yeah. What's a log truck like to handle?
2: Well, I've been lucky enough that I've never had to drive one, really. but from what I've been told, they're not too bad. Different configurations and cause different issues and loading styles, and it depends on the logs that they're carting and bits and pieces, but they're much like everything. The technology is getting a lot better, so they're getting a lot safer and a lot smoother on the road. But yeah, definitely some of the places that those guys have to go is definitely a bit of an eye opener for them.
3: Oh yeah, when you've got to go on a dirt road into a coupe somewhere, that is pretty serious driving skills required there. What's the process to become an actual truck driver?
2: Well, you've got to be fairly silly to start with, I think, if you want to be a truck driver.
3: Okay, then.
2: It's basically a license-based thing. So once you get your car license, you can then start looking into progressing into your heavy vehicle licenses. So it's all in different stages, from a light, rigid, medium risk, rigid trucks. Then you work your way up into the heavy combinations and multi-combinations. But that all depends on your ages and bits and pieces like that when you can apply for those. But basically, you do your learner's test the same as what you do your car license with a theory, then you do as much practice and training as you need, or you can go off and do a course nowadays to do it.
3: And so is that for each level of truck? You've got to sort of, okay, here's my first level of truck, my second level of truck. You've got to do a separate set of testing and stuff.
2: Pretty much, yes. You can jump a couple of classes at a time, but not all classes at once. So I started off, obviously, with a car license, bopping around in my Tirana on my P plates, and then started driving what they class as a medium rigid truck. And I got that license through the fire service back in the day, and then ended up in driving a delivery truck for local retail outlets in Launceston there, delivering furniture and TVs and fridges around the countryside.
3: How much has the industry changed over the years you've been doing it, the decades you've been doing it, Dan?
2: Well, there's still just as much swearing on the UHF every day, so that's refreshing. But other than that, there's a lot more paperwork nowadays. So, and compliance and bits and pieces like that, which does make it tricky for some people and bits and pieces. But it's still an enjoyable job. I still get up every day and enjoy coming and doing it. So, and it's going to be around for a long time yet. We can't live without trucks, apparently.
3: Oh, yeah. Look, how far do you go on a good day?
2: Usually I try not to work too hard. So I'm happy with about a 600K day, but there has been days there where I've clocked up to 1,000Ks in a day. And I know other guys, there's a couple of guys I've worked with that are quite proud to say that they've done well over 1,000Ks within a day.
3: Wow.
2: Depending on where they've got to travel. If it's interstate work, then you can obviously travel a lot further on the freeways and not have to slow down at all. But yeah, down here, a 600-700K day fairly well fills your day in.
3: 936 ABC Hobart and ABC Northern Tasmania. Dan Watson is with us, a.k.a. Trucky Dan. Now, what are your favourite routes around Tasmania, Trucky Dan?
2: Well, like I said, I'm fairly lazy, so I am a bit of a fan of the line haul work up and down from Hobart to Burnie's. Always a good run. I quite like some of the work down through the Tamar area. That's quite a pretty drive down through there, and obviously down towards Smithton's quite nice.
3: Yeah, yep.
2: I don't like the West Coast in the winter. That's overrated, and I'm not a fan of Beerley Road.
3: Yeah, the 99 turns of the West Coast. Coming from Hobart to the West Coast, my lord.
2: That's right. And all the little MG rental cars down there, they do make things slightly entertaining. So.
3: Steve in Devonport says, I knew Trucky Dan would know what I mean about drivers and steerers.
2: Oh, that's good. I've got something right today then, so that's a win.
3: What's the hardest like loading dock to get alongside in Tasmania?
2: In a previous company I used to work for, I used to dread having to go to Woolworth Sandy Bay. That was always a bit awkward down underneath the car park and back around. But yeah, there's a couple of funny spots. Some of the farmers that I deliver to have got some funny ideas of how big gates are and where these trucks can go and not go, that's for sure.
0: Well, here's a long-time Valley contributor, Trucky Dan. That was an absolute joy to hear earlier today. If you want to hear it in full, that was the last interview on Afternoons with Joel Reinberger today. So if you're going back through ABC Listen or your local ABC website, under programs, you go into Afternoons and we can listen back. It's the last sort of 20 minutes of the full program, and that'll be up for a month. Evenings, I'm Helen Shield. Let me take you into, look, slightly less joyous but very important territory shortly on Evenings. What people can create with AI tech, right? Deep fakes. Somebody could put your face on someone else's body, make it look like you've said and done things you never have and never would. And regulations running along behind trying to keep up and probably given up the dream of getting ahead of it. But as you might have heard, schools. One Tasmanian school was rocked by the discovery of deepfake porn. Some students had used images of their classmates to make explicit videos. And in this week's episode of TassieCast, there's an in-depth look at what's happened, including a school and government responses as well. So the details on that before 10 tonight after Rick Price and Heaven Knows on ABC Radio.

0: Rick Price, Heaven Knows, on evenings on 936 ABC Hobart and ABC Northern Tasmania. School's back, which also means Tassiecast is back. That is an ABC podcast by and about Tasmanians. And this week, well, those two things come together with the latest episode of Tassiecast, asking, do you know what the teenagers in your life were doing on their phones, tablets or laptops during the school holidays? Content warning. This is about the deepfake porn which was created by some local school students and what happened when they were found out. Host of Tassiecast is Ailey Ward, and guest reporter on this episode is Alison Costello from ABC News.
1: There's a lot of hard-working Tasmanians out there.
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5: When we're talking about sexual assault, we're talking about child pornography, and they're taking our girls' voices away from them. Our girls have a right to know that they've been involved in things like this, and they have a right to be educated on how to handle it.
6: Having the experience of having your imagery turned into deepfake content is a complete violation of someone's identity, their image. And we see that they are often feeling a significant loss of control, a loss of agency.
7: Hello and welcome to Tassiecast. I'm Ailey Ward, coming to you from Nipaluna, Hobart. Most of us use AI, artificial intelligence, on a regular basis, in fact often multiple times a day. Think of the last time you sought directions. I bet you used Google Maps or similar. Then there were the recommendations on what to listen to on that drive on your playlist, or what to watch on a streaming service when you get home. It makes life that bit easier, although the algorithms can be downright pesky. And it's becoming increasingly hard to tell when that real is real. But there's also a much darker side to AI, as some Tasmanian parents recently discovered when more than 20 girls at a private school in Hobart were found to have been targeted by boys at the school in an incident involving deepfake pornographic material. A complaint around how the school handled it has been referred to the Non-Government Schools Registration Board. But a lot of damage has been done. Alison Costello has spoken to a number of the girls' parents about their concerns and how authorities and the legal system is playing catch-up on this disturbing but growing part of the world we live in. And a warning, if this discussion raises concerns for you, please do seek support. Ali, first up, what is a deepfake? How widespread is it? And how hard is it to identify as such?
8: A deepfake is a photo or a video depicting someone perhaps doing something or saying something that they didn't actually do or say. So I think my first interaction with one was a reel featuring Hugh Grant, and he was talking about something really random. I remember being really fascinated by what he was saying, and it wasn't until I looked at the comments and saw it called out that I realised it wasn't actually real. A pornographic deepfake is where AI is used to put someone's image into a sexually explicit situation in the form of a photo or a video.
7: So it's their head, so it looks like it's them.
8: Absolutely. Extremely realistic content, I'm told. The eSafety Commissioner says pornographic deepfakes have formed a crisis in Australia. 98% of all deepfake material online is pornographic, she says, and 99% of that material depicts images of women and girls.
7: Now, these images aren't real, but the damage they do is.
8: Yeah, they're not real, but as I said, they look extremely real and they're considered a form of sexual assault. The federal government has now made it illegal to share non-consensual deepfake pornography with a potential prison sentence of 6 years. And in fact, a 19-year-old has just pleaded guilty in South Australia in the first instance of these laws being used. In cases like this at the school, anyone hearing about it might be tempted to write it off as a harmless prank, but these are far from harmless. For the women or girls targeted in pornographic deepfakes, there's shame, there's humiliation, and they can haunt people for the rest of their lives.
7: This incident at the Friends School in Hobart Alley, how was it uncovered and what are the concerns about how the school responded?
8: So I spoke to two parents from two separate families initially. So in early March this year, they'd heard sort of chatter from their daughters that there'd been some sort of AI incident. The school sent out emails after there was a report that there'd been a deep fake incident at the school in local media. Then on April the 1st, they both got phone calls from the school telling them that their daughters had been identified in deepfake pornographic material. They both told me they'd been discouraged in those phone calls from telling their daughters that they'd been identified. The Friends School says that's not true. We heard from one of the mums at the start of this podcast episode, and she was saying the girls, and she was told that by police that there were 21 of them, do have a right to know.
5: There was not one moment I thought that I could not and should not keep this from my daughter. Been through so much as women, I think, and we need these. We don't want these sort of things, but if they come into our lives, we need to know how it can actually empower us.
7: That agency of Victim Survivors Alley, it's long been fought for. We know with former Australian of the Year, Grace Tame, and her fight for herself and other survivors to be able to tell their stories. And then there was Chanel Contos, who started a petition in New South Wales to draw attention to how frequently girls experienced sexual assault from boys at an all-boys school in Sydney. As a result of that, education ministers around the country unanimously agreed to make consent education mandatory in schools. But Chanel Contos, she wants that to go even a step further, doesn't she?
8: She does. She says schools need to be actively educating young people around consent online because deepfakes are such a rising trend among teenagers. And she's particularly worried that 99% of that pornographic deepfake material is women and girls. She says we shouldn't be having conversations about AI without addressing that fact that almost all deepfake technology is depicting females. She says it's a harrowing reality that reflects a largely misogynistic world. And it goes to the fact, she says, that most technology is created by men with little input from women. So there's little to predict, in what ways it might be maliciously used.
7: What have the parents of the girls affected by this at Friends? What are they telling you? How are their daughters doing?
8: So I've spoken to three parents now. Two told their daughters immediately, as we heard from one before, despite feeling like the school or saying the school was advising them not to. One said her daughter was young for her age and perhaps couldn't foresee the consequences, but that her daughter's older sibling was, in her words, much more freaked out about hearing about it. The third parent I spoke to, she hadn't told her daughter immediately. She said she'd always planned to, but wasn't sure when the right time would be. But after she'd seen our reporting and realised that other mothers had told their children, she decided to tell her daughter. She said her daughter's doing okay, and I think they were both pleased to find connection with other families, which they have now, and which she says she wished they'd been offered from the beginning.
7: And what is the advice for parents, Ali? I mean, we aren't digital natives in the same way many of our children are. And knowing what they're doing online or even how they're doing it, I mean, struth, what they can do with tech, there can be a real divide.
8: Yes, absolutely. So for those who don't know much about this at all, like me at the beginning of reporting of this issue, you can start by discussing image consent with your children. So a lot, I'm sure all of us who have kids take photos of them, and a lot of us put them on social media. So maybe you could try running that by your child first, just to give them a little bit of autonomy over their own image, make them think about that, start the discussion free of judgment, perhaps tell them about mistakes you've made in the past that have caused you shame as well. So that sort of makes you more approachable. If they come to you and say their image has been used in a deep fake, pornographic or otherwise, the advice is to stay calm and then just to work out a plan of action with them for reporting it and for seeking support.
7: So who do you report to in their first instance?
8: You can report to police, you can report to the school, you can ring some of these support services like Sexual Assault Support Service and Laurel House to find out who to report to. If your child comes to you and says they've received a deep fake, you could praise them for coming to you with it, because it might be targeting one of their peers or a staff member at a school. And again, work out a plan of action with them. And if you think or know that your child is creating or sharing deepfake material, it's really important not to seek support because you're ashamed, because really you're not alone. I mean, we're talking about children who have apps on their phones that can create these images in seconds. It's a recipe for disaster.
7: That whole kind of being tech savvy, knowing how to push the right buttons, find the right, you know, bits and pieces. It's not the same, though, with being tech smart.
8: No, and that points to the need for better education. So I just mentioned Laurel House. Here's the CEO, Catherine Fordyce.
6: Schools are a hotbed of young people exploring their sexual identities, trying to understand and establish relationships. And I think that sometimes what happens is that young people step over lines, both legal, moral and ethical lines, and are not considering the potential impact of their behaviour on other young people, usually young women and girls.
7: So, Ali, prevention and or early intervention is the key. A lot of the perpetrators of these crimes, as we've seen with the Friends School, are in fact children themselves. Have there been any charges or legal repercussions from this incident?
8: There haven't been any charges, but police say they have dealt with the five boys under the Youth Justice Act. The parent I spoke to most recently was really disappointed that there would be no justice for the girls. She's not talking about kids getting locked up, but avenues like restorative justice. So restorative justice might be where someone who's caused harm and someone who's received that harm may be connected, you know, in a meeting online, face to face, or through letters or emails to try and repair the damage. The Law Reform Commission says some people who've experienced sexual assault describe restorative justice as transformative and even life-saving. But there are also critics who say promoting restorative justice could send a message that we're not taking sexual assault seriously enough.
7: And Laurel House, it's going to be involved in some sort of a pilot program, I understand, Ali.
8: Yeah, it'll be looking at restorative justice, particularly for this area. So restorative justice is widely used in the youth justice system for other crimes, but this will look at it specifically things like this, pornographic deepfakes.
7: So where the perpetrator and the victim are brought together and the perpetrator gets to understand just what sort of an impact their behaviour has had.
8: Absolutely, and it can give a victim some decision-making and agency in how they receive justice.
7: What about the tech companies though, Ali? They make these apps.
8: Yes, they do. And there are widespread calls for greater controls because they don't seem keen on self-regulation. And there's also obviously a lot of criticism because they've been told to ban these apps for other social media apps for under 16s, which
7: isn't questionable success.
8: Exactly. So Chanel Contos, who we spoke about earlier from Teachers Consent, she says it's crucial that tech companies start addressing this form of abuse, deepfake pornography specifically. They don't have fingerprints, so they're largely untraceable and they're difficult for platforms to take down or prevent. So she says safety has to be built in from the start. And the mum of one of the Friends students is also calling on the federal government to ban apps that create this kind of content.
7: Ali, you've got young people in your life in the age bracket that we're talking about or soon to be, and you're pretty tech smart and savvy. How are you handling the challenges of this ever-changing online space?
8: I don't think they'd agree that I'm tech smart, but thank you, Ali. I'm lucky in one sense because my daughter is 11, and so I'm being given a fantastic heads up of what's to come. So I've already started conversations with her, absolutely. I have a son who's 20, and he's throughout his teens been very private about his phone life. And I would imagine he's come across this in some form way before I even heard about it. So now it's trying to start those conversations, because I don't think with your children it's ever too late to talk about consent.
7: Absolutely. Thanks, Ali. What about you? I mean, while the ostrich manoeuvre might be appealing, it's not very helpful. How are you approaching it in your life? Let us know. Send us an email to tassiecast@abc.net.au. Until next time, cheers.
0: That is the latest episode of TassieCast. 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
0: Small adjustment to the programming tomorrow for Evenings, and that is it'll be a short quiz after the ABC News at 7 through until 7:30, then the federal budget through until 9, and then I'll jump back in with dessert after you've got through that. Nightlife now.
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15: ABC News, good evening, I'm Noni Edwards. Australians caught up in a deadly virus outbreak on board a cruise ship will have to wait even longer to return home. Harry Buttonshaw reports.
16: Four Australian citizens, a permanent resident and a New Zealand citizen were scheduled to land in Perth tomorrow. Their flight from the Spanish island of Tenerife will now make a stopover in the Netherlands before continuing on to Perth later in the week. The group is part of nearly 150 people that are being repatriated after a hantavirus outbreak on board a small cruise ship, which killed three people. The Department of Foreign Affairs says the flight remains subject to health advice and operational conditions during the journey. The group will be for Perth tomorrow. Their flight from the Spanish island of Tenerife will now make a stopover in the Netherlands before continuing on to Perth later in the week.

0: The U.S. Health Department says in addition to one confirmed case, a second American national on the repatriation flight home has shown mild symptoms and that the pair have travelled in biocontainment units as a precaution. France's health ministry says one of its citizens has a confirmed case of the virus. She's isolating in a special hospital and her health is deteriorating. More than 90 passengers of the MV Hondius ship, which is currently docked in Spain's Canary Islands, are being repatriated. Three people have died since the start of the outbreak, a Dutch couple and a German national.
1: Back home, New South Wales police are working to formally identify a heavily decomposed body found in the state's central west. It's believed to be that of accused triple murderer Julian Ingram. Lucy Thackray has more.
2: It has been a huge search for over 3.5 months now to try and find Julian Ingram after he was accused of killing three people and injuring another in the Central West on January 22. And although it has been police that have been searching, it was actually National Parks and Wildlife staff that found the body of a man that is believed to be Julian Ingram next to a ute. It was at Roundhill Reserve, which is 100 kilometres northwest of Lake Cajalico, where he was last seen. And there have been no positive sightings of Julian since that day.
1: The Royal Children's Hospital says a young boy rescued from under a train at North Melbourne Railway Station this afternoon is in a critical condition. It took emergency services nearly an hour to free the boy who was trapped under a train carriage halfway along a platform at the station. It's not yet clear how the boy, age 11 or 12, became trapped. Ambulance Victoria's Alex Hemsley says it was a confronting scene for first responders.
3: We will be providing significant welfare support for our staff members on scene now and moving forward, as will the other services, but incredibly traumatic for all involved.
1: Iran has defended its response to a ceasefire proposal from the United States as reasonable. US President Donald Trump says Iran's counteroffer was unacceptable. It reportedly would have separated negotiations between issues on the Strait of Hormuz and other issues like Iran's nuclear enrichment program. Iran's foreign ministry spokesman Ismail Baghaei says the counterproposal includes Iran's legitimate rights.
4: We did not ask for any concessions. Iran's call for an end to the war in the region, its demand that what it describes as maritime piracy against Iranian ships, actions characterized as a naval blockade, be brought to a halt. Are these unreasonable demands?
1: Britain's embattled Prime Minister Sir Keir Starmer says he'll fight any leadership challenge that arises from last week's election results that he concedes were disappointing. Since coming to power almost 2 years ago, Sir Keir's government has been embroiled in a series of scandals. At a speech in London where he reiterated his commitment to the Prime Ministership, he announced several new pieces of legislation, including the nationalisation of British Steel.
5: Legislation will be brought forward this week to give the government powers, subject to that public interest test, to take full national ownership of British Steel. Public ownership in the public interest. Urgent government on the side of working people.
1: And lawmakers in the Philippines have voted to impeach the Vice President, Sara Duterte. A House Justice Committee last month found probable cause for impeachment in a petition accusing her of misusing public funds, accumulating unexplained wealth and threatening the life of the President, Ferdinand Marcos Jr. Ms. Duterte is the daughter of the former President, Rodrigo Duterte, who's awaiting trial at the International Criminal Court for his war on drugs. You're up to date now with the very latest from ABC News.
6: The forecast for Tasmania for Tuesday, isolated light showers about the north and east, whilst fine elsewhere. Possible morning fog about the inland valleys with northeasterly winds, variable at times. In Launceston, a partly cloudy day with patchy morning fog and light winds, a top of 19. In Burnie, also a partly cloudy day with a slight chance for shower, most likely at night, a top of 17.
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2: Yes, well, hello and how are you? Philip Clark with you on ABC Radio. This is Nightlife and we're into the first hour of the program. On this Monday night, May the 11th, it's the day before the budget. Gee, it's going

0: It'll be a busy week this week, isn't it? Not just tonight's program, but tomorrow night, the budget, of course. It's the first hour of the program, 6 past 10, 6 past 8 in WA, 24 to 10 in South Australia and the Northern Territory. We are right across Australia on every local radio, ABC radio station, and courtesy of Radio Australia, we are right through the Pacific as well. So hi to everyone in Port Moresby, 6 after 10. In Honiara and Port Vila, at 6 after 11. In Tonga and Samoa, 6 past 1. And in Tuvalu, Fiji and Kiribati, it's just gone 6 minutes past midnight. Good to be with you there. You should be getting us loud and clear wherever you are. There are some issues a bit later on after midnight, but not too many. I shall let you know about those a bit later on in the program. Yes, a busy week coming up. Tonight we're going to be talking about heart attacks and what you can do to prevent them and ways you might live a better and heart-healthy life. With Dr. Stephen Fenton, who will join us. So if you've got questions for him, 1-300-800-222. Plenty of heart attacks, figuratively, I suppose, at the weekend, weren't there, in the by-election for Farah, which saw the decimation of the coalition vote. So interested in your views about all of that, too. We'll do that in the last hour of the program. And that'll be the focus of discussion all week, I imagine, as the coalition scrambles for a response and Labor probably sitting around licking the cream, but then again, should they be a bit more cautious than that? We'll have a chat about all of that later on as well. Hugh Remington will join us for the Nightlife News Breakdown as well. So no doubt Hugh's got a bit to say about all of that as well. Tomorrow night, by the way, it's budget night, of course, and Nightlife will be there as we usually are. We'll have our traditional budget panel to try and chew over the details, well, the things we don't know. There's always something in the budget that they've held back, even though, of course, broadly, in a broad brush sense, probably we do know quite a bit about what's going on and what the government's planning. So that's tomorrow night, so we've got plenty on for the rest of the week as well. So I hope you can stay with us. 1-300-800-222 is my number. Keep that handy. You'll need it for the Mighty Challenge anyway a bit later on. If you want to achieve fame and glory, you know what I mean. Also coming up tonight in our second hour, Hugh will lead the Nightlife News Breakdown, Belinda Smith on science, and we reveal the best tourist town in Australia, as voted by tourist operatives and writers and so on, the experts in the field. They've voted for what they reckon is the best town in Australia, so we'll reveal that a bit later on in the program. So looking forward to that as well. So plenty of things on. Ray Bonner's going to join us for American Insight in the last hour of the program. So looking forward to that. Ray's a Pulitzer Prize winner himself. He's in New York. So we'll be on the streets, as it were. I'll try and get some insight from his many decades of experience reporting on American politics about where he thinks the negotiations over a ceasefire are with Iran and the USA and Israel. So all of that coming up as well. So we've got plenty of things to do, plenty of time to do it as well. I would love you to join us as well. So keep that number handy. 1-300-800-222 is my number if you'd like to call.
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0: Here's a stat that might shock you. 40 to 50 Australians a week drop dead from a heart attack, with often no symptoms or warning. Plenty of others get sick from heart disease and may ultimately, sadly, die as well. Coronary heart disease is the world's leading cause of death. For those who've managed to dodge it and dodge the worst after a heart attack, you will attest to how profoundly it impacts your life and your family's life as well. There's a whole lot of focus in the medicinal community on disease management. Perhaps prevention in the first place doesn't get the same attention. Dr. Stephen Fenton is trying to turn that around. He's a cardiologist with over 40 years of experience and has developed what he calls the five-channel lifestyle, the 5CH lifestyle. It's also the title of his new book, where he talks about prioritising early detection and prevention using natural methods over management with medication. And he joins us in the studio. Stephen, good evening to you. Welcome to Nightlife.
3: Good evening, Philip.
0: It's terrific to have you.
3: And your listeners, lovely to be here.
0: Yeah, well, it's great to have you with us. as well. Is it technically accurate to say that a heart attack can hit anybody at any stage? Because perhaps in the public mind it's associated with being older.

0: But tragically, it can occur in very young adults. It's not when we talk about heart attacks, we're talking about an occlusion of one of the coronary arteries, and that's not typically something that would happen in children. But there are people, certainly in their 20s, believe it or not, who have heart attacks, and children certainly do have the early signs of plaque buildup in their arteries, which is of concern. So it can strike anybody, but typically over the age of 30, it would be the leading cause of sudden death in men and women.
1: I suppose we should have started with some definition anyway, shouldn't we? Tell me, what is a heart attack anyway? It sounds as though your heart itself stops, but that's not often the reason, is it?
0: Well, sometimes it does stop, but a heart attack technically is when one of the coronary arteries, which are the little arteries running on the outside of our heart muscle, become occluded suddenly. And they become occluded, Philip, suddenly because there is a blood clot that comes along and blocks the artery off. But what has been underlying that blood clot has actually been building up usually for many years. And that's really what the aim of prevention is, to pick up that early plaque. We call it plaque. Technical name is atheroma, that soft plaque. And then when it hardens up and calcium moves in, we call that atherosclerosis. So nearly every heart attack is actually an atherosclerotic event. And what preventive cardiologists are now trying to do is encourage people who are at risk to get tested so they can pick up the atherosclerosis earlier and prevent that event occurring.
1: So that's it's a plaque, is it, or is it a thickening of the artery? What is it again?
0: Plaque is a buildup of fatty rubbish, and that atheroma is actually a combination of cholesterol and some blood cells that move into it. When pathologists first looked at the problem of atheroma, they called it atheroma because of the fact that that's a Greek word meaning porridge, or it looked like gruel or porridge. So they called it atheroma. I should point out for your listeners that what we're really talking about here with prevention and the methods that we are recommending is for people who are well and have no symptoms, and but do have potential risk factors for developing this problem. A lot of the things I'll be that are in the book and recommended

0: prevention quite so much here. Prevention is vitally important for those folks. That's people who've already had heart attacks, bypass stents, strokes. So that's secondary prevention. But we need to make a really big effort to prevent this happening in people who are seemingly well. And that's what my goal is and my passion is to try to help achieve that.
1: As you get older, do everyone's coronary arteries become more occluded and blocked up? Everyone, the pipes in your house do. So
0: yeah, that's a great question. Look, I guess the answer is probably yes. When we age, there is more chance of getting some plaque laid down. But in every population that's tested for plaque, about 50% don't have any plaque. If we take people between the ages of about 45 and 75, every study shows that those having the calcium score test that I'm happy to expand upon actually have no plaque, and 50% do have plaque. So about half the population will have plaque in varying degrees.
1: And do we know why? Is there a simple answer? Is it because some people, you know, eat too much fried food? I mean, I'm sure these are contributing factors, but... Or is it genetic? What's the answer?
0: Well, that's a fantastic question, and that's what the medical community have been trying to answer for many years. And the first time they asked that question was after World War II, when people, including American presidents, were having heart attacks. The mortality rate back in those days was 50%, so it was a very serious problem. In 1955... President Dwight Eisenhower had a heart attack. They called that the billion-dollar heart attack. He was playing golf just outside Denver on a Saturday and had chest pain. And the diagnosis was made by a fairly primitive ECG machine on the Sunday. When the stock market opened on Monday, I think it went down about $14 billion, and they called that the billion-dollar heart attack. Whether that would be true for today's leaders remains speculative.
1: The market may rise.
0: But in those days...
1: the current incumbent, but then again, I'm not a medical man, so what would I know?
0: But that was pivotal because in those days, the US government commissioned a study to answer the very question you just asked. Why were people having heart attacks? And they came up with four what are now called traditional risk factors, and that's smoking, high blood pressure, high cholesterol, and diabetes. And for the next 50 years, they studied those four so-called traditional risk factors. And in 1998, not all that long ago, they came up with a Framingham risk profile, a Framingham risk calculator. And that's a population-based tool to try to predict the risk in people in a population. Now, up to now, that's pretty much what we do. And the Medicare rebated heart check that is now currently being done and promoted by our wonderful GPs is fairly much focused on those four traditional risk factors. Now, that's a good thing in that those traditional risk factors are very important.
1: Just give them to us again. Smoking.
0: Smoking.
1: High blood pressure.
0: High blood pressure. Higher cholesterol.
1: Yep.
0: And diabetes.
1: Okay.
0: And we've come a long way since the 1950s, but... What's very interesting and amusing probably just to look back on is when President Eisenhower that I just mentioned had his heart attack and there was a press conference, the world's leading cardiologist at the time was a person called Paul Dudley White, who was brought in to try to look after President Eisenhower. And in a press conference shortly after he'd been engaged to look after the president, he can be seen in a photograph with two left fingers holding a cigarette. So that's how much they didn't know about risk factors back in those days. It's really quite amazing.
1: I want to ask you too. I remember speaking to a cardiologist some years ago about what goes on in TV shows about heart attacks. And I said I was concerned that there seemed to be a belief fostered in TV dramas in hospitals that whenever you have a heart issue, doesn't matter because they put the paddles on you and they say stand clear and everyone comes back and everyone recovers. And this cardiologist, I remember saying to me, he said, you know, that's not actually how it is, and that's, you know, the degree of

0: absolutely the case. And for a long time, the statistics were that half of heart attack victims don't make it to hospital.
1: Yeah.
0: So they don't have the opportunity to be defibrillated. Some do get lucky with some of the public defibrillators around if there are bystanders. I think the statistics now vary a little bit, but it's at least 30 to 50% of people don't make it to hospital.
1: Even if you have a defibrillator.
0: Well, you have to have that defibrillator pretty quickly. You don't have much of a window. You need very good...
1: and someone who knows what they're doing.
0: Yeah, very good CPR resuscitation by bystanders. It has to be very effective to avoid cerebral damage.
1: Mm.
0: And the defibrillation has to be quick and effective. So a few people do get saved. And it's very important that we've got those defibrillators available. But time is of the essence.
1: Mm.
0: The good news, though, is that people that get to hospital now... a very high survival rate.
1: So if you can get to hospital, if you can get to to emergency, you do stand a reasonable chance of survival.
0: You've got a 95% chance of survival these days, whereas when I trained as a registrar, there was about a 35% mortality rate.
1: Yeah.
0: So the key for your listeners is if they get chest pain and it's prolonged, they shouldn't muck about thinking it could be indigestion or something else. It's much better to call an ambulance, get to hospital promptly.
1: Tell me the symptoms again.
0: So if you're blocking a coronary artery and starting to have a heart attack, you're going to get a heavy chest discomfort. It's usually described as a tightness or a pressure, vice-like symptoms. It's often described as an elephant sitting on somebody's chest.
1: Mm-hmm.
0: But the pain can be also in the arms, and it can be up to the jaw, and it can be between the shoulder blades. So it can be in all of those areas or some of them.
1: You don't not notice it.
0: That's correct. I mean, some people don't get discomfort, Philip. Some people just get suddenly breathless and sweaty. And if you're not feeling well, again, not a bad idea to call an ambulance. But majority of people will have discomfort, and it's not just a little twinge that'll go away. This is a persistent, quite severe pain, and dialing 000 for an ambulance is definitely the thing to do.
1: Okay. Right, Dr. Stephen Fenton is with us. He's a cardiologist and expert in preventative cardiology. So if you've got questions, 1-300-800-222 is my number, 1-300-800-222. Sam said Eisenhower knew very well he had to give up smoking, but he found it impossible. Yeah, well, maybe that's the case as well. You're interested in prevention. So look, of those four risk factors we're talking about, Let's not spend too much time talking about smoking. Everyone knows smoking is bad, and you shouldn't do it. So just don't smoke, people. Of the others, particularly the high cholesterol, high blood pressure issues, are probably quite controllable these days, aren't they? You're very interested in these things called coronary artery calcium scores,
0: mm-hmm.
1: what's often called a calcium score. You need to have a pretty specialised test to get a score. What does it actually measure?
0: Well, a calcium score is counting the amount of calcium that's in the coronary arteries.
1: Mm-hmm.
0: And as I said, we start with soft plaque called atheroma, but that starts to calcify up over a period of time as part of the body's attempts to heal it. And that's actually considered a good thing. It's trying to stabilise plaque and make it less vulnerable to burst. A calcium score is very much like a mammogram of the heart. It's not a complicated test. It can be done by any x-ray place anywhere, any mm-hmm. good x-ray place, in their CT machine, CT, computed tomography machine. And it just requires a breath hold and a quick picture, and then you'll get a number, which is a reflection of how much calcium you've got. Now, that's not out of anything. It's just a number. It's not a percentage. It's an infinite number. So,
1: what's a good number?
0: A good number is zero. That means you've got no calcified plaque.
1: What's a bad number?
0: A bad number might be 1,000 or 2,000. That's a lot.
1: Right.
0: A few hundred's quite a lot, but it depends on the age of the patient, because if you're in your 40s and you've got a calcium score of even 5 or 10, that means you've got that atherosclerotic process and you're very likely to have quite a lot of soft plaque as well as the hard plaque. Where there's hard plaque, there's going to be soft plaque. And so... specialists have to be careful. They know the pitfalls of calcium scoring. So in a young patient, particularly if there's a strong family history, we may go beyond a calcium score. We might put up some dye and do a test called a CT angiogram.
1: Mm-hmm.
0: But that's really not a test we can do on everybody. So that's why I'm so passionate about

0: calcium score. It's a great screening test as long as we know the limitations.
1: If you have, because I don't want to scare anybody, if you had a high calcium score, it doesn't mean you're going to have a heart attack.
0: Not at all. Getting a calcium score result that's not normal is a good thing because we can do so much about it. Not having the test in the first place, if you have a high score, is a problem because you could be at risk.
1: Hmm. But a high calcium score means that your coronary arteries have very likely deposited a reasonable amount of plaque.
0: Correct. That is correct.
1: Hmm. But that in itself might not necessarily be a fatal thing.
0: Correct. Absolutely. And
1: I think it was explained to me once, as long as there is no particular narrowing or other reasons, it may not necessarily be a death sentence, in other words.
0: Well, you know, it's interesting you say that because up to the 1970s, it was thought that a heart attack was due to a progressive narrowing of a coronary artery. Mm-hmm. It's a bit like stalactites and stalagmites got gradually more narrowed until it finally narrowed and had a heart attack. And then we learned from some very interesting science observations by a surgeon in America, actually, that wasn't the case. And what we now know is that the majority of heart attacks, and this is a hard thing for people to understand, the majority of heart attacks are due to non-obstructive plaque. In other words, you know, there's plenty of room for the blood to flow in many patients. The plaque is on the wall, but it hasn't blocked the blood flow to the extent that they're going to get warning symptoms. And non-obstructive plaque can crack and burst, just like a severely obstructed lesion can. Blood clot will come along and block the artery. And that's actually the case in the majority of arteries. So that's one of the reasons that stress testing, which used to be done as a screening tool, is not really of any use in that situation, because blocked coronary artery is a very late manifestation of coronary artery disease, and we have to pick it up much earlier.
1: Hmm. Which you say you can with a calcium score.
0: Well, it has its limitations, but as a broad screen, it's certainly the best test available now, and that's widely accepted. Cardiologists right across the board are pushing hard for a Medicare rebate. We're pushing hard to get that much better understood, and that's the purpose of my book, to try to get the information out there for patients and doctors.
1: How often should you have a calcium score?
0: Well, that's a fantastic question, and the world at the moment, Philip, doesn't actually have an agreed position on who should have a calcium score, which I cover to some significant degree in the book. Guidelines that doctors are given from our learned colleges to help us say a few things that I don't totally agree with. We talked about the four traditional risk factors, but there are another 20 things at least that matter.
1: Mm-hmm.
0: And we could broadly speak about those as non-traditional risk factors. They include things like family history.
1: Mm.
0: And our family history, I think, would be obvious to just about everybody. You have a couple of brothers, your father, maybe a mother with heart disease, your chances go up very significantly. But that's not in the traditional risk scores. The food that you eat for the last 20 or 30 years, if it's pretty unhealthy food, to me that's a risk factor. There are psychosocial issues like stress and depression, which are factors. There's being overweight, there's being sedentary. For women, there are issues like premature menopause, preeclampsia, gestational diabetes. There's some special cholesterol molecules. There's one called Lp(a), which is a very important thing maybe I can introduce to some of your listeners. If they have a family history of heart disease, they should talk to their family doctor about getting an Lp(a) test. And I cover all of these in the book, and I've actually developed something in the book called a personal risk profile score.
1: Mm-hmm.
0: And it's simply an addition of all of those things. Plus, you do get points for age and gender if you're a male above 45, female above 55. And on that risk profile score, which is available free on the 5CH lifestyleweb.com webpage, it's an interactive thing, and you just work out how many points you have. For me, it works, and this has been published, very well. If you have 3 points or more, I think a calcium score is recommended. And if you have a lot of points, like 6 or 7 or 8, it's very strongly recommended.
1: Hmm. Okay. All right. Well, we are going to talk about what to do about it. We're told that statins are the magic drug for plaque because they can prevent its buildup. And some cardiologists apparently believe that it can reduce plaque buildup. What do you think about it?
0: Yeah, they're true statements. There's no question about that. Statins were first clinically studied in the 1990s, with the first paper coming out in 1994. It clearly showed a mortality benefit mm-hmm. in patients with heart disease. And every study that's come out since then has supported that. So statins definitely work. They work by essentially turning off the production of cholesterol in the liver.
1: Mm-hmm.
0: And the reality is that we're born with very low cholesterol levels, but they go up very quickly and they stay high. And some people take the view that nearly all human beings are hyperlipidemic, which means just about everybody has a high cholesterol level.
1: Mm-hmm.
0: And probably that's true. Just about everybody could benefit from a lower cholesterol level. But does the whole world need to be on statins? I've heard that, you know.
1: I've heard that view put. That everybody should be on them.
0: But I don't really agree with that. I think there's an abundance of evidence now, and most cardiologists accept this, that if your calcium score is zero, with a few exceptions, you don't need to be on a statin.
1: But if your calcium score is 500?
0: Then probably a statin would be part of your management.
1: Right, okay.
0: But the beauty of the 5-CHs and why I've written about it is that that can lower cholesterol levels very dramatically before a statin.
1: Mm.
0: So I see reductions of 25 to 50% in my patients who adopt the 5-CH diet and lifestyle. And that's why I want to share it with people.
1: Can you have low cholesterol when you test it in a blood test and a high calcium score?
0: Yes. If you smoke 4 packets of cigarettes a day, that's going to be you.
1: No, if you're not a smoker.
0: Well, high blood pressure, genetics. You can have a normal cholesterol level and still have a significant amount of plaque for various reasons.
1: Yeah. Okay. But just back on that point, it's your view is that taking statins may well reduce plaque?
0: It's definitely part of our armamentarium. I mean, I'm not anti-statin. I just think that lifestyle is paramount. Diet and lifestyle is number one, and statins and other drugs follow.
1: 1-300-800-222 is my number. Let's take some calls. Abby has been hanging on there. So, sorry, Abby, hello. You're with Dr. Fenton now.
2: Oh, thank you. I just wanted to ask the doctor about my cardiologist is not happy with my LDL level. Haven't been able to get them down far enough, and he's suggesting that depending on how I'm going, whether I might have to have the injection. I was wondering what side effects there are for that.
0: Can you tell me, Abby, have you ever had any heart trouble in the past?
2: Yeah, I'm very grateful. I'll say this to people, don't ignore any symptoms. I was at my GP and she said, oh, is there anything else? And I said, oh, I'm feeling really unfit. And went for all the tests and found blockages in my heart and I've had 6 stents.
0: Okay. Well, so you fall, as I was describing earlier, as a secondary prevention patient. So it's really important that your LDL is very low. I totally agree with your doctor. Do you know what your LDL is at the moment?
2: Not off the top of my head. Mm. It is, fairly low. It was under 2, I think.
0: Okay. And you're already on statins, I guess, are you?
2: Yeah. On both of them and, you know, where you have the 2 tablets.
0: Yep, the 2 tablets,
2: in the packet.
0: Yep.
2: And also, you know, the low-dose aspirin.
0: And is your diet pretty good?
2: Well, reasonably. I am a little overweight.
0: Mm-hmm.
2: And I injured my leg from not getting as much exercise as I was, but I do try and keep a bit active, but not for half an hour every day.
1: Hmm.
0: Well, you may benefit from a discussion about the 5-CH diet and lifestyle, which we'll probably get into shortly. But I do agree, broadly speaking, Abby, that if you're a secondary prevention patient with previous stents, you want your LDL to be very low. And the reason for that is so you get plaque regression. So that's the good news in prevention at the moment. Plaque can regress. It can actually go away. The calcium doesn't go away, but the plaque goes away. But to get that, we need an LDL. And for listeners who don't know what I'm talking about with LDL, that stands for low-density lipoprotein. That's actually the component of cholesterol that does the damage, whereas the HDL, which is the high-density lipoprotein, is the good guy. He's the garbage collector that gets rid of the cholesterol. So you do need a low cholesterol to get plaque regression, and injections definitely are worth considering.
1: Thanks, Abby. Good luck with it. Bed's texting saying, Doctor, I've heard that statins are plaque stabilizing. Is this right? Well, I think you just said yes.
0: That's correct. They do by getting rid of the soft plaque. Yep.
1: Yeah, okay. If you're 60 years old and you've got some warning signs, can you eat your way out of it? And can you lifestyle your way out of it?
0: Well, to a very large degree, you can.
1: I mean, that's a positive message.
0: That's the message of my book, the Five Essential Lifestyle. You absolutely can. It doesn't mean you won't necessarily benefit from a drug like a statin, but if you do really well with your diet and lifestyle, the dosage of the statin that you require to get your LDL to the desired target might be lower. Now, everyone's different. It kind of depends on your plaque situation and what your LDL target is.
1: Okay. 1-300-800-222 is the number. Brian from Taree. Hello, Brian.
3: Hello, how are you?
1: Not bad.
3: Good evening, Doctor.
0: Good evening, Brian.
3: I have a weird case, Doctor. I was born in 1937, 4 months premature, and lived near a hospital and casino where it was flooded, and I was lucky there was a little hospital up the road. Since then, now, as you said, 88, a bit over, I drink in the summertime about 12 litres of milk a day, and winter about 6.
1: 12? Okay.
3: Yeah, 12 litres, yes, a day. And I just had a minute ago, I had a couple of cream caramels and cream, and before that, I had 3 bowls of cream of mushroom soup with milk and cream and whatnot.
1: Brian, are you sponsored by a dairy company, or what's going
3: on? Well, I used to work, and Dad was managed a butter factory.
1: Oh, well, there we go.
3: But now they're worried about my blood sugar. Oh, look, Brian, you've got a little lump on your leg there, a blood clot, and at the moment I'm having trouble with my legs. I had an ulcer on one leg, and about, 11 months ago, I had a COVID vaccination. And ever since, my ankles and my toes are like they've got electricity in them.
1: Well, let's talk about the milk for a second. Brian, let's talk about the milk for a second. Stephen, is milk, drinking that much milk, I mean, it doesn't sound to me as though it's ideal, but
0: it's not what I'd recommend. Brian has done very well. He's 88 and he may have extremely good genes. Some people are genetically blessed, but the majority of people having a lot of full cream milk would be getting quite a lot of saturated fat and would have high cholesterol and probably not the ideal.
1: Probably not, Brian. All right. B says, Doctor, I meant, do statins actually stop plaque rupturing and getting a clot?
0: Yes.
1: They can do that too?
0: That's what we're trying to do, because the plaques that rupture and then lead to the clot are vulnerable plaques, and when we do CT angiograms, that's when we put up the dye and have a look, we can see the soft plaque, we can see certain characteristics of that plaque that are regarded as high risk, and the statins and everything else that we can do to lower cholesterol will definitely improve that situation.
1: Okay, so yes to statins. I mean, some people think they're a wonder drug, and I know there are people who, some people can't tolerate them, can they? There's some people get muscle soreness and so on, and if you can't tolerate them, well then...
0: Some people can't and do get muscle aches. The good news is we've got several statins, and a lot of people can tolerate another one if they're tried on
1: Thanks, Anthony from Macounter Bay in South Australia. Very kind of you. My guest is Dr. Stephen Fenton. He's a preventative cardiologist and author of The 5CH Lifestyle, which is a way to lower your cholesterol without medication, reduce your risk of heart attack, and achieve long-term wellness. Now, they're big claims, Stephen.
0: Well, that's
1: true. Tell me about the 5CHs.
0: Well, your listeners may want to get a pen and pencil for these, but a pen and paper, but it's chops, cheese, chips, chicken skin, and chocolate. They are food icons.
1: No chops. Are you saying chops. These are things we should avoid?
0: They should be minimized or avoided to lower your saturated fat.
1: Hang on. Chops.
0: Cheese.
1: Chips. Yep.
0: Chicken skin.
1: That's odd.
0: And chocolate.
1: Okay. Chicken skin. Oh, I mean, I presume you mean these are representative things. So
0: they're icons. Yeah. So chops is going to be beef and lamb plus processed meat.
1: So salami. No red meat.
0: That's correct. Or I'm not saying no. I'm saying minimise it. It depends who you are as to how little. But these are all things that should be targeted. Cheese is iconic for all things dairy except for skim milk. Anything from a cow except for skim milk.
1: You don't reckon we should eat much cheese, do you?
0: No, that's perhaps where I differ from some other people.
1: Yeah, I was interested when I was reading your book. I thought, not everyone says that.
0: No, they don't. And that's one of the little problems I have with dietitians. They encourage people to have more dairy. But I measure these things, and if anybody's in doubt about it, I just encourage them to do a little personal experiment where for a month they have their usual dairy and a generous amount of dairy, and then measure your LDL cholesterol level. And then for the next month, don't have any dairy and see what happens. Because one of the things nobody disagrees with, Philip, is that a lower LDL is protective. And the things that we can do to lower LDL are of benefit. So I do measure these things a lot, and that's what I consistently find. I have patients who grow up on dairy farms who've got really bad arteries. So there's a lot of things. And when I have a patient, to be quite honest, that comes into my rooms and say, "Doc, I love cheese," invariably they have plaque. Mm. So that's my experience.
1: Okay. Brian, if you're still listening, you probably should cut back on the milk, therefore, and cut back on the cheese. Okay. Chips is what? Saturated fat?
0: Well, chips is deep fried food. An icon for deep fried food. Chips itself, packet chips, unhealthy snacks, schnitzels, calamari, Asian food that's deep fried.
1: Mm-hmm.
0: That's chips. Chicken skin is kind of self-evident, but it also is a little nod to things like pork crackling, other animal skins. Chocolate is chocolate itself.
1: Are you saying you shouldn't eat chocolate?
0: That's what I'm saying. It's got a lot of saturated fat in it because of cocoa butter and a lot of sugar. Dark chocolate.
1: What about a little bit each day? A
0: little bit of dark chocolate would be the way to go if you're going to have chocolate. But for people who, like one of your callers just now, who have already had stents, they should be pretty strict with their diet. They shouldn't be really having too much of any of these things. But if you don't have too much plaque, then maybe a bit of chocolate. But that's also iconic for all the other sugary things, pastries, donuts, cakes, biscuits.
1: How much red meat do you reckon you should eat a week?
0: Well, I believe
1: if you like to eat it.
0: Yeah, I think the answer comes from your individual assessment. If you've got no plaque, it's not so bad.
1: Hmm.
0: But if you've had a heart attack or you've got a lot of plaque, I think you should limit it to perhaps once a fortnight. That's what I recommend for my high-risk patients. And better protein, healthy sources will be fish, and then more fish, and skinless chicken, and maybe half a dozen eggs a week, and then maybe little bits of the other white meats.
1: Eggs perhaps. Are okay, aren't they?
0: Well, eggs contain cholesterol, and so things like eggs and also crustacean seafood that contain cholesterol, they also in high quantities will put up the cholesterol.
1: My texter says, does cheese include cottage cheese?
0: Yes, it does.
1: I knew we wouldn't get away with it. 1-300-800-222 is the number. Lance from Geraldton. G'day, Lance.
4: Evening, gentlemen. Yeah, the question I have for the doctor is I don't normally have normal cheese, but what I do have is goat cheese, and I have also tried sheep cheese, which I do like. I believe they're supposed to be a lot better for you. Is that correct?
0: Well, look, I haven't seen that many studies, Lance, but I do think they all contain saturated fat. So, again, it depends who you are, but if you're not sure about it, I would have a fair bit of it for a month and do your blood test for your cholesterol profile, including LDL, and then have another month where you don't.
4: I do look on the back and read the label, and the levels there seem to suggest it's a lot lower than normal cheese.
0: Yeah, it may well be, but it's still probably got some saturated fat, so just need to be careful.
4: Okay, mate.
1: Okay, Lance, thank you. Lead from Bankstown says, I do agree with your guest about all the sea icons. Lucky he didn't name craft beer, Cabernet Sauvignon, Canadian Club, coffee. This raises the issue of alcohol, which you didn't mention in your list there. What do you think about alcohol?
0: Well, look, your listener and you will be pleased to hear that there is a chapter in the book called Chardonnay and Champagne.
1: Okay.
0: So the book is full of CHs. So that is covered. And the answer is, as I say in the book, sobering. The latest evidence on alcohol is not that favourable from a medical point of view.
1: Mm.
0: So we're a little bit stuck because we know it's a nice social activity. People enjoy it. The evidence is that it's probably not that good for us. So there was the most favourable study was some years ago, which showed that one drink was possibly good for us, although that's in doubt now. Two drinks was neutral and three drinks was harmful. And more than three drinks, which is like binge drinking, we define that, is very harmful. So where does that leave us? I think the safest thing is probably to at least have a couple of alcohol-free days a week.
1: Mm-hmm.
0: And probably on the other days, one to two drinks would be, I think, as safe as...
1: It's a funny thing, alcohol, isn't it? Because as humans, we have... It's been with us for thousands of years.
0: Mm-hmm.
1: So it's not as though it's a scourge of modern life like processed food. It's been with us for thousands of years.
0: For sure.
1: But it's... You're saying we just know more about it now?
0: Well, look, it's got a lot of sugar in it. Mm. So people who are overweight will struggle to lose weight if they keep drinking lots of wine.
1: Mm.
0: Yeah, the medical evidence isn't that favourable, but I think we live with it and people enjoy it, and I'm not saying don't do it, but I think perhaps in less than moderation.
1: Okay. Ian from on the Sunshine Coast. G'day, Ian.
5: Yeah, g'day. How are you going?
1: Pretty good.
5: My question would be, if I had a double heart bypass 2 years ago and it was a 95% blockage of the coronary artery, now I've... made all the steps to get healthy and a new diet. And I've been suggested that maybe I should be on some medications, but I'm not, and I'm controlling it with healthy living and good food. Is that correct? And my levels seem to be okay, so I just wanted to bounce that off you.
0: Do you know what your LDL level is, Ian?
5: I've had a recent one, but I'm going to get another one. But the doctor says that I said, "Well, how are the levels?" And he said, "Yeah, they're okay, but they could be better." Now, I've looked at, I've got to do some more study, obviously, to have a look at what I know what my body does, but I don't have any prescription drugs except for the Ozempic, which controls my blood sugars.
0: Mm-hmm. Well, the conventional wisdom would be that you should have an LDL in quite low as you can possibly get it, but yes. Ideally certainly less than 1.4, and that's very hard to do, almost impossible in many folks without some medication. So I think nearly all cardiologists would agree that if you could tolerate them without side effects, you should be on a statin, and you should also probably long-term be on low-dose aspirin. And you should have a really good blood pressure, so not a little bit high, but really good normal blood pressure, and okay. Have your sugars normalised.
5: Let me just jump in. If I've always read a little bit high on the blood sugar range, but now what sort of, and it's been consistently around sort of 140s over 100. Is that quite a few years ago, everyone was saying, well, that was, dangerous levels. And now a lot of them say that seems to be fine. I'm a little bit confused in that area.
0: Well, so you're talking about your blood pressure when you quote numbers like that, not your blood sugar. 140 on 100 is a blood pressure reading. Your blood pressure reading should be between 120 and 130 for the top number and less than 80 for the bottom number. So 140 on 100 is not ideal. So I you probably have had a cardiologist.
5: 126 over 80 or something's good, yeah. Oh, man, I haven't seen a cardiologist since I left hospital because he retired, a legend.
0: And how old are you now, Ian?
5: 53.
0: Yeah. Well, you need to come under the care of a cardiologist who has a strong interest in prevention.
5: Right. So you're basically saying that I should go back and re-engage with the local hospital cardiologist to reassess where I'm at.
0: Yeah, either back to the hospital or talk to your local doctor and get into a good cardiologist, because I think you do need a bit of sorting out at your age. You want to be careful.
1: Check it out, Ian.
5: Right. Yep, great. Thank you.
1: Thanks, mate. Bye-bye. 1-300-800-222 is the number. My texter says Sam Kekovich will not be happy as the Australian Lambassador with the 5CH lifestyle. I'm sure that's right.
0: Well, 100%. I do tell my patients to stop eating lamb. I think it's very full of saturated fat, and anybody can check that by cooking it and seeing what's in the pan the next morning, and you'll see a lot of white stuff. So I don't recommend lamb, I'm afraid.
1: Okay. What's the meat you should eat, you think, if you're going to eat it?
0: Well,
1: apart from chicken without the skin.
0: Well, there's no meat that's actually that good. You know, I mean, it's we should be eating fish and vegetables, skinless chicken, not much meat at all. If you really like meat, then lean beef is probably better of the choice between beef and lamb. Veal is less. That's a bit more white meat. Pork sits on the fence between white and red. Turkey without the skin's an option. But I'm afraid to say that lamb and beef are not my favourites.
1: Okay, Sandy from Busselton. Hi, Sandy.
6: I had a heart attack last Tuesday.
1: Okay.
6: And they keep saying you have a heart attack, it's like an elephant sitting on your chest. I copped it all in my face.
1: Okay.
6: I've never heard of it before. Is it quite regular?
1: Are you okay now, Sandy? You back home? Or?
6: Yeah, I'm back home now.
1: Yeah, okay.
6: Fairly tired and that's all.
1: Yeah.
0: And how old are you, Sandy?
6: 75.
1: Women do experience different symptoms, don't they?
0: Look, that's correct, Philip. Women do have what we call atypical symptoms. They're a little bit different. There's a lot of things to do with women that are being researched. They're underrepresented in a lot of the studies. They don't get the same treatment at the moment across the population as men. And they're certainly at risk. So we have a lot of good cardiologists now specializing in women and women's heart health. But I guess Sandy's a good example. She's had a heart attack at 75, and luckily she's okay now. But she should have had a calcium score when she was 55. Or 60, and this may not have happened. And that's what we have to do. We have to change history by preventing these things early.
1: Are you saying, you know how you're saying you can get rid of plaque with diet and statins? Can you lower your calcium score?
0: It's an excellent question. No, calcium scores don't go down.
1: Okay.
0: But people get a little confused about that because although a calcium score is a great test to start with to give us a handle on what's going on, and it's a great test in people who are zero so we can follow them a few years later, it's not such a great test for people who already have a significant calcium score of, say, over 100 or 200 to do that in a few years because it's going to go up for a good reason as well as a bad reason. So a calcium score going up is inevitable, either with the body healing itself or particularly when they're on statins. So we're just learning a lot more about that now, and we don't want people to be alarmed if their calcium score goes up over a period of years. They need to really be advised about by a cardiologist about what the best ways are of dealing with that.
1: In terms of eating generally, we've discussed a lot with Luigi Fontana here, a professor at the Charles Perkins Centre here, about the best things to eat, and he's highly recommended the elements of the Mediterranean diet, essentially. Would you agree with that?
0: Totally, yeah. I'm a great proponent of the Mediterranean diet.
1: Yeah.
0: It's just a way how you interpret it.
1: Yeah,
0: but even this morning in the Sydney Morning Herald, there was a list of five food groups not to eat to prevent dementia.
1: Mm-hmm.
0: Pretty much all consistent with the 5CHs.
1: Yeah.
0: They just talk about it in a different way. But the Mediterranean diet is really a lot of vegetables. It's fish. It's fresh stuff, salad, it's fruit, it's nuts, it's
1: legumes, all those which things. Is something probably that Australians don't eat so much of, depending where you come from, I suppose. If you've got Italian or Greek heritage, you probably do, but or Middle Eastern heritage, you probably do. But legumes are probably not something that Australians eat enough of, do you think?
0: Maybe not, but anything that's in a greengrocer is fantastic. So the best thing you can do to prevent heart disease is find a really good quality greengrocer. Everything in there is fantastic.
1: Yeah. 1-300-800-222. Good and bad cholesterol is often a subject which arises when we talk about these things. Kay from Ballarat. Hi, Kay.
7: Hello. Hello, Philip.
1: Hi. You wanted to ask about good and bad cholesterol?
7: Yes. I have had a test in my good cholesterol and high cholesterol are the same, and my GP told me one cancels out the other, and I saw a heart specialist because I have a high calcium score, and he said the cholesterol level is old thinking, and I would like to know if that's correct.
1: Okay, that's interesting. There has been rethinking about cholesterol. What's the latest, Stephen?
0: Cholesterol is a major cause of plaque, and that does contribute to plaque, and a calcium score is a reflection of that. What your listener might be perhaps talking about is the importance of the HDL and the ratio of the total to the HDL. I think those things have been looked at for many years because we've been, you know, trying to find out what would predict risk. Where we're at now, though, is we can now see the disease. When we're talking about calcium scoring being high, we're seeing the disease. That's what counts. So there's no question cholesterol contributed to that plaque. It's good to have a high HDL because that is protective, but if your LDL is high, that is what's laying down the plaque, and you're not guaranteed to be protected by a high HDL. And to answer that question, the plaque testing is the referee.
1: Okay. Thank you, Kate. Tom wants to ask about eggs. Tom from Albany. G'day, Tom.
8: Yeah, hi. You touched on it, but very briefly. Eggs and specifically yolks, like if you're trying to control your cholesterol, should you be only eating egg white and removing yolks, or is it okay to eat yolks?
0: Oh, that's a good question, Tom. Look, I don't have a problem in people eating half a dozen eggs a week with the yolk.
1: What about 2 eggs a day?
0: Well, I think that's probably too many. That's likely to contribute to a high cholesterol. That's 14 a week you're talking about. I think 6 to 8 is probably a reasonable maximum. I think eggs have certain nutritional value. There's a bit of cholesterol, but everything in moderation. I don't think it makes too much of a difference to have 6 to 8 eggs a week.
8: Okay, thanks.
1: All right, thanks, Tom.
0: The important thing is not to have it with bacon.
1: Yes, doctor, we're getting in. You're not getting too many thumbs up on the from the fun police here, but that's not your role, and we fully understand this.
0: Well, I'm just pointing it out. I mean, I might just say something here in the book, and when I'm with patients, I don't expect people to be 100% on this.
1: No.
0: So you have to dial up your percentage depending on your risk. If you've got a zero calcium score, yeah, maybe try to do this 70-80% of the time. It's going to protect you in the future from all sorts of diseases, from dementia, from cancer. The evidence is pretty clear. But if you already had an event or you've got a lot of plaque, I would probably dial up 85-90%. Now, that still means 10% of the time you can have some fun. That's 36 days a year you can branch out. But when people follow the recommendations that I give them in the book, they become aware of it. They know they're having a CH, and they just look after themselves a bit better.
1: Chops, cheese, chips, chicken skin, chocolates, and they are icons, as Dr. Fenton is saying, for what those things represent. Less red meat, far less cheese, no deep fried food, no chicken skin. What animal fats generally, does it? Or just particularly skins?
0: Well, the fat in the skin.
1: Yeah.
0: But
1: chocolate and sweets, obviously.
0: 100%. But yeah. I just want to add the holistic part of the lifestyle is really important in addition to the diet. So exercise, stress reduction, having balance in life, having good sleep, love and intimacy, which Dean Ornish coined that expression, community, relationships, having fun, they're all very good for the heart. So it's more than diet, it's a holistic approach.
1: Lift weights, get some exercise, everyone.
0: That's it.
1: You're on for lifting weights, I presume, are you? Yeah.
0: It's in the book, chest press and chin-ups.
1: But the thing is, the important thing is we know a lot more about it these days. And so, these aren't opinions. They're opinions based on evidence and facts.
0: Mm-hmm.
1: All right. Did everyone get that? Write it down. Chops, cheese, chips, chicken skin, chocolate. Don't tusk. You can chuh, I suppose. The book is called The 5CH Lifestyle. Dr. Stephen Fenton has been my guest as well. And, I hope there's some advice there that can make some sense to your life. Stephen, thank you very much. Appreciate your time.
0: You're very welcome. Great to be with you.
1: And thanks for being with us as well. All right, we've got the Nightlife News Breakdown coming up straight after the news.
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14: ABC News with David Rollins. The National Science Agency has pushed back against concerns that a deadly hantavirus outbreak aboard a cruise ship could make its way to Australia. Four Australians, a permanent resident and a New Zealander, who were on board the vessel, will be repatriated from the Spanish island of Tenerife over the coming days and will then quarantine in Perth for at least 3 weeks. Global hantavirus expert at the CSIRO, Professor Glenn Marsh, says there's a low threat to the community.
15: For this virus to transmit between people, you do need sustained face-to-face contact. So just walking past someone, talking to them very briefly is not enough for the virus to transmit. It's not likely to transmit to anyone else at this point, or if it does, only very few people. It's not likely to become a larger outbreak.
14: Deputy Federal Liberal Leader Jane Hume says her party should reflect on what led to Saturday's disastrous result at the Farrer by-election, but not panic. The Liberals' primary vote collapsed, falling to 12.4%, less than one-third of what it was at last year's election, as One Nation won its first ever House of Representatives seat.

0: message very, very carefully. People were telling us that they are doing it tough and that the traditional parties, and particularly the government, weren't listening.
1: Two Victorian women arrested and charged over their alleged links to the Islamic State terror group will now wait until June to find out if they're allowed bail. Alexandra Alvaro has the story.
2: 53-year-old Kausar Ahmed and 31-year-old Zainab Ahmed are charged with slavery-related offences, with prosecutors set to allege they travelled to Syria in 2014 and knowingly kept a female slave in their home. The women are part of the so-called ISIS brides cohort, who moved to Syria at the height of the IS movement but became trapped when ISIS fell, spending years in refugee camps. They arrived in Melbourne on Thursday last week and were charged hours after touching down. The court was scheduled to hear their bail applications today, with prosecutors slated to read out a summary of their alleged offending, but they will now be heard next month.
1: Iran's foreign ministry says the country's counter-proposal for peace with the US was reasonable, despite comments made by President Donald Trump. Jono Wakeley has the story.
3: The foreign ministry says its proposal was legitimate and generous. It's reported to have suggested separating negotiations on ending the hostilities in the Strait of Hormuz from more complex issues like Tehran's nuclear program. Iranian state media has reported that Tehran included a demand for compensation for war damage. Donald Trump has called Iran's counterproposal totally unacceptable. The price of oil has risen once again following the US president's dismissal. Energy prices have swung wildly since the start of the conflict, reflecting the reduction in global supplies caused by the disruption to shipping in the Strait of Hormuz.
1: Back home, and celebrity crocodile wrangler Matt Wright has been released from a Darwin jail just days after the birth of his third child. Courtney Barrett-Peters has more.
4: The reality television star walked from prison today after serving 5 months of a 10-month sentence. Last year, Matt Wright was convicted on two counts of attempting to pervert the course of justice following a month-long Northern Territory Supreme Court trial. In a social media post, Wright confirmed his release, writing he was finally home with his family after one hell of a fight. He went on to say he didn't quite make the birth of his beautiful boy Sterling. Wright's legal team has filed to appeal the verdict, but it has not progressed.
1: Three dogs and two cars have allegedly been stolen in two separate incidents that also involved a highway police pursuit in northern Tasmania. Sandy Powell takes up the story.
5: Tasmania police says a stolen car with three dogs inside it was being driven erratically between Invermay and Georgetown on Sunday. Police pursued the vehicle on the East Tamar Highway, but the driver escaped before tyre spikes were successfully deployed at Newnham. The 30-year-old male driver abandoned the vehicle and fled the scene, but was arrested at Lala this morning, allegedly driving a second stolen vehicle. Police say the man remains in custody and is assisting police with the ongoing investigation. The vehicles were recovered and the dogs were safely returned to their owner after being found by members of the public.
1: That brings you up to date with the latest ABC News. We'll have more in 1 hour.
6: The forecast for Tasmania for Tuesday, isolated light showers about the north and east, whilst fine elsewhere. Possible morning fog about the inland valleys with northeasterly winds, variable at times. In Launceston, a partly cloudy day with patchy morning fog and light winds, a top of 19. In Burnie, also a partly cloudy day with a slight chance for shower, most likely at night, a top of 17.
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2: Yes, well, hello and how are you? Philip Clark with you on ABC Radio. This is Nightlife. We are right across the country on ABC Radio this Monday, the 11th of May. Second hour of the program, 6 past 11, 6 past 9 in WA and South Australia and the Territory, 24 to 11. We're all the way across Australia and all the way through the Pacific as well. So if you're picking us up, you should be getting us loud and clear. No problems. There might be some issues in Tassie and also in Ballarat, but not for much later, right? But so for now, you should be getting us loud and clear. Lots of ways to listen. Of course, ABC, you can listen to us on broadcast on your TV, Channel 25, on the ABC Listen app. And then

0: 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By the way, use the ABC Listen app to check out our podcasts as well. I tell you what, we've put a lot of stuff up there, which is interesting, including last week's Toby Hagen Motor Talk episode. We've also put up that tremendous piece that David Pryor here on the program put up about Paul Williams and carpenters. Have a listen. It's really, really terrific. David tells a remarkable story in a beautiful way too. So check it out. Check it out on as a podcast just by using the ABC Listen app, or you could stream it through abc.net.au/nightlife. All right, coming up in this hour, Hugh Remington's going to lead the Nightlife News Breakdown for us. We've got Science with Belinda Smith, and we will reveal in this hour the best tourist town in Australia. Well, the best town in Australia to visit, according to a poll of 100 tourist writers and experts. I mean, can you be an expert in the best towns of Australia? You know what I mean. They write for magazines and so on. So Australian Travellers compile it all, and they'll tell us who came out on top as the best small town to visit as a tourist in the country. Lists are made to have arguments, and so we can have one, can't we? Can't we? I'll give you a small clue. It's of particular interest to me, actually. You might pick up something from that. All right, let's kick the hour off with a Nightlife News Breakdown.
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0: Well, to One Nation's victory in the former Liberal leader Susan Lee's New South Wales seat at Saturday's by-election. Wow, what an earthquake. Some people saw it. David Farley ended 77 years of coalition rule in a thumping win, marking the first time that One Nation had actually claimed a federal lower house seat in an election. He won with more than 57% of the two-candidate preferred vote to comfortably beat independent candidate Michelle Millthorpe. You'd have to say it's a pretty thumping victory. One Nation leader Pauline Hanson, along with Nationals defector and One Nation recruit Barnaby Joyce, have now flagged an ambition to add to their lower house total, including, Mr. Joyce says, in suburban areas such as Western Sydney. Here is Barnaby Joyce with Hamish McDonald on ABC Radio this morning.
2: I was talking to people from Blacktown, St. Clair. These areas have a great capacity. And in my discussions with them last night, they're quite on board with One Nation. We're talking about first generation, second generation Australians. Don't try and shoe boxes. You've got it all. I hope you do, because if you do, you've got us all wrong. You leave us right open to go for you.
3: What about the seat of Hume, Angus Taylor's seat? It sort of now stretches into the southwestern fringe of Sydney. Would you like to target that seat?
2: One Nation will be standing everywhere, and it's up to the Australian people whether they want to vote for us or not.
3: Okay, including Angus Taylor's seat.
2: Well, we're standing everywhere, so that would include Angus Taylor's seat.
0: Well, more good listening for Angus Taylor, I suppose. But David Farley's victory, of course, was assisted by the fact that both the Liberals and the Nationals had a vote cards preferenced One Nation, despite campaign material from the coalition being scathing of One Nation. Many are now thinking that had the independent been preferenced instead, or no preferences given, the result might have been borderline, although in the circumstances you do wonder. Prime Minister Anthony Albanese gave his assessment of the One Nation victory, pointing to these and some other factors that may have played a part.
4: The Liberal Party and National Party made a big mistake legitimising One Nation and saying, in adopting many of their policies but a lighter version of them, and then following that up by giving them preferences, they were saying effectively that it was okay to vote for One Nation rather than the traditional Conservative Party. So I think also there's been a great deal of disappointment with the breakup of the coalition, not once but twice, the removal of a leader who had represented, of course, that seat in Susan Lee for 25 years, who was removed without even being given the opportunity to do a single budget reply. And the way that that was done, having these meetings on the day of the funeral of one of their former colleagues, I think left an extraordinary legacy of betrayal for people who had supported Susan Lee for a long period of time. And also, quite clearly, there's a lot of people under financial pressure who feel like the system isn't working for them.

0: and that's a message for all political parties in the system.
1: Well, we'll have some more about that, no doubt, tomorrow night in the budget, and we'll be covering it here fully on Nightlife, of course. Leading the Nightlife News Breakdown tonight is Hugh Remington, National Affairs Editor at 10 News First. Hugh, good evening to you. Welcome back.
2: How are you, Phil?
1: Not bad. How are you reading the Farah result?
2: I thought it was really interesting at the end of that piece of Anthony Albanese where he said there's a message for everyone in the system. He's acknowledging there's something Labor has to learn from all of that. Mm. But, you know, the Liberal Party, the National Party, to a slightly lesser degree, were basically stuck with how they put preferences, because One Nation is on a gallop and they were stuck with either saying they were going to preference One Nation ahead of the independent Michelle Millthorpe, and then be accused, as you just heard them being accused, of essentially legitimizing One Nation, taking them from a fringe protest party to the mainstream, or alternatively, saying they're going to preference Ms. Millthorpe. Mm. And at that point, One Nation would have gone and said, look, you know, you're preferencing a pro-climate action, pro-net zero, you know, they call it teal, although Millthorpe says she's not a teal. She's more along the lines of Helen Haynes and Indi, and their colour is orange, for what it's worth. But, the Liberal Party is stuck. They are profoundly stuck in a way that they haven't been in the history, in the long and storied history of this successful party of government in Australia. And there is no obvious way for them to turn this around. And that is why we are watching something much more than just a blip in the normal business of electoral processing, and something much more substantial than that. And the best that the Liberal Party can really hope for in historical terms is that One Nation does what it did in Queensland back in the late 90s and win a boxload of seats at some stage and then be disastrous, break apart, tear each other apart, make fools of themselves, and then disappear back into the ether. And then the Liberal Party can reclaim the territory of the sort of the centre-right of Australia. But at the moment, it's like being in a running race or a horse race and just waiting for the horse ahead to fall over, because that's about the only thing they've got left.
1: Is there a sense, though, in which the coalition has said to their voters, it's okay to vote for One Nation because we're preferencing them, so it's okay to do this? And, you know, we made this comment last week that you've given them permission to mow your lawn, and they have. And, you know, they're not necessarily going to come back again. If you've said it's okay to vote for them, then they will. Which they did. And so have they really done themselves terminal damage, the coalition?
2: Yeah, so there's two things. One is the fact that they've done exactly as you've described. They've legitimised One Nation. But let's not disregard the fact that the Liberal Party is in this situation. Look at One Nation's polling. It came up from nowhere, from December. Mm. So less than 6 months. But in the course of the months before that, the Liberal Party and the National Party twice broke up the coalition. Then the National Party leader left. The Liberal Party leader was chopped down. And she, of course, was the long-term former member in this seat. And we saw this when Malcolm Turnbull basically got cut down as Prime Minister and then quit. And there was a by-election in Wentworth that the people of Wentworth didn't like their member being chopped down, prominent member being chopped down. So they went for Karen Phelps, if people remember back to that, and then Dave Sharma took it, and then it went again back to the Teal movement under Allegra Spender. What happens is there's that reaction when a long-time member appears to have been dealt with cruelly by the machine, that is one other factor in the way in which voters in a particular electorate might behave. So the Liberal Party has essentially been a dog's breakfast for a long time, and they are split in their own internal workings. They cannot decide who they are. Are they the sort of, that centre-right forward leaning on climate, you know, pro-business, socially moderate, fiscally moderately conservative, you know, that's what they were, you know, under Turnbull. Or are they going to be like that Peter Dutton version of the party? They can't decide. And so they've gone nowhere. They've disappeared. They're a long way from getting back again. And you can't see how they're going to resolve those essential difficulties that they have in their own identity. And you saw some of that frustration with Tim Wilson on Insiders at the weekend, where he says, I don't want to be Labour light. I don't want to be Greens light. I don't want to be Teal light. I don't want to be One Nation light. I want to be a big Liberal party. I want to be, you know, that's what I want it to be. Okay, so what's that look like? No one in the Liberal Party can tell you. So why wouldn't voters reject it?
1: Yes, the it spotlighted the problems the coalition's facing in finding voter support. You're right. The One Nation's results in Farah, also flowing on from South Australia, appear to show that they're not flashes in the pan. Jane Hume, the deputy Liberal leader, had this to say.
3: The message on the booth was very, very clear. We need to restore the trust that's been lost. Having had the coalition break up twice in just the last 12 months has not helped things. That's not going to happen under Angus Taylor, and it's not going to happen with Matt Canavan. The coalition is united and strong.
1: And Shadow Housing Minister Andrew Bragg says winning over young voters, namely millennials, is the key to their survival.
4: We've got to be winning over the millennial cohort. That's my generation. That's a generation of people that are the most pissed off with us. If we don't win them back, then we are going to be dead. And I think we haven't really tried to do anything for them.
1: This issue of where the coalition goes from here in terms of what they do about One Nation came up squarely when Tim Wilson was asked this, you know, would the coalition consider being in coalition with One Nation? Now, Pauline Hanson today said, well, you know what, we'll give them support in terms of supply and so on. They don't have to necessarily give us cabinet posts. But this is a real wedge, isn't it, for the coalition? Because, and Tim Wilson came out today saying, we'll never, ever, ever, ever, ever do this. I'm not sure everyone in the coalition necessarily thinks that, do they?
2: You know, there's some really interesting stuff in those grabs. Jane Hume is flailing around. You know, she says this will never, ever happen under Angus Taylor. In other words, the splitting of the coalition and Matt Canavan. Well, the Farah by-election happened under Angus Taylor and Matt Canavan. The voters didn't want a bar of it. So then you've got Andrew Bragg saying that millennials like him, that's people aged 30 to 45, are going to be the key in the Liberal Party. You've got to go after them. All right, fine. So here's the test. In the budget tomorrow night, it's expected that there will be changes to negative gearing and capital gains tax. It's a broken promise by the Labour Party. But that is designed and will be sold as an attempt to get millennials into housing because they won't be competing so hard against investors

0: if Andrew Bragg wants to go after the millennials, he should be cheering that policy. Will they be cheering the policy? I'd be very surprised if they are. Then you get down to Tim Wilson saying, on the one hand, yeah, well, look, you know, maybe we'll do something with One Nation. Oh, no, hang on a minute. The next day he says, never, ever, ever, ever, ever will they do something.
1: I suspect he'd had a few phone calls, hadn't he?
0: Yeah, and but here's the test. Let's say we get to an election. Labour falls into minority. So, in other words, the government of the country, as it was in 2010, is up for grabs. Who gets to go to the Governor General and say, I can get the numbers on the floor of the House to form government? You don't need to form a coalition on the Conservative side. You don't need to form a coalition with One Nation. All you need is their votes for confidence in supply. Mm. Do you think that the Liberal and National Party, faced with that situation, would say, no, no, we don't want government. We'll support a Labour government. We'll give them confidence in supply and rather than do any deals with One Nation. Not on your life. Barnaby Joyce has said, we don't want to get into, that is, One Nation doesn't want to get into any coalitions with the coalition, but they would offer the Liberal and the National Party confidence and supply. You know, is a future Liberal leader not going to take that? Of course they're going to take it. And of course they're going to form, if it gets to minority government, which we may very well end up at some stage because of the splintering of support among the parties at some stage in the future, you know, for sure they're going to take One Nation votes in order to form government. So yeah, that's just political reality. So, you know, all of this is deeply hypothetical because we're somewhere off an election. I think the immediate question is, can One Nation drag sufficient seats away from Labour to get them down out of office or into minority government? And that's a thing we don't yet know.
1: We do not know. No. Now, you're going to be in the lock-up tomorrow, Hugh, the budget lock-up. Treasurer Jim Chalmers preparing to deliver his fifth budget tomorrow night. Widely expected by commentators that the focus will be on housing affordability, and has been widely indicated the government's expected to announce changes to the capital gains discount and negative gearing. This will be a broken promise. They previously vowed not to touch them, but the Prime Minister and the Treasurer are spinning the turnaround as a brave and responsible reaction to necessity.
2: We know people are under pressure, and the easy path is to say, oh, well, we'll just sit back and watch that occur. The difficult decision, but the right decision, is to do the right thing with the right policies to deliver.
1: Yes, well, Finance Minister Katie Gallagher argues it's all about responding to facts. The changes are based on enormous amounts of data.
3: There's enormous amount of information about how we approach the housing challenge in the economy. The government gets a range of information all the time, and we have to consider that and make decisions based on it, and you'll see those decisions reflected in the budget tomorrow night.
1: Hugh, the government got away with the backflip on the Stage 3 tax cuts. Are they going to get away with this one?
0: So one of the questions is, what has changed in the past year when we had Anthony Albanese on his own count saying that he'd said 50 times that there would not be a change to negative gear? What has so dramatically changed in the last year that now this becomes a matter of urgency? That's the broken promise argument that will be made. Mm. On the other hand, I suspect they will get away with it because I think most we can all see what's obvious, and that is that there is a profound intergenerational problem in Australia, and that is that people of my great and doddering age had a pretty good run with housing. You know, 40-odd years ago when we were starting off into the workforce, it was pretty easy.
1: We did.
0: In your 20s to get houses, and it's not. So, and that's unfair. It leads to enormous issues of social disruption, because it really means that you're going to start to get a housed section of Australia, that is to say those who own it, and the unhoused, those who will be renters for life. And that creates an entire new class based on property. So we become not the egalitarian Australia of our whole self-identity, but rather a class-based society around property. And that would be terrible for Australia. And I think most people agree with that as a proposition. So I think that these changes being mooted, and we wait to see exactly on the detail on negative gearing and capital gains tax, will only affect at the margins. So

0: this is not going to be monumental. And we're also hearing that possibly that the negative gearing will be grandfathered, the changes, and not come into effect until July of 2027, which means that for the next year, if that is the case, again, we've got to see the details tomorrow night, but it means that for an entire year, property investors can go nuts buying everything that they can possibly get hold of that and outcompete first home buyers, because they know that they can lock in negative gearing for years to come. So I'm not sure if that's what they're doing. It's all that smart. The other issue that's going on is
1: We don't know that that's going to happen, but yeah.
0: No, we don't know. But the other issue, and this is the critical issue, is the government has set itself a housing supply target of 1.2 million new dwellings well located by July the 1st, 2029. That's 5 years from their target date. They are 160,000 homes behind where they need to be to meet that target. They are not going to meet that target. No. So on the issue of supply, which lies at the bottom of all supply and demand economic equations, we're nowhere near where we need to be.
1: No. On the other hand, you might say one takeaway from the Farrah by-election is that, you know, people want governments to do something about issues they see as really, as you know, hugely important. And housing unaffordability is a massive issue in Australia. And if they don't do anything about it, then they'll suffer.
0: Yes, it's really interesting, actually, because one of the absolute signature elements of Anthony Albanese, his whole style has been incrementalism. Don't scare the horses. Don't do anything that you haven't already promised that you're going to do. Yes, they made a change on stage three tax cuts. It looks as if they're about to make another one on negative gearing and capital gains tax. But basically, it's the argument is that the voting population will tolerate small things being done fairly regularly. They won't tolerate big things being sprung on them regularly. But so that argument is coming up against the test that people actually do want change. They feel as if something's broken. They want to see the government deal with this thing, not just dither about. Status quo is out of fashion. And so if ever there was an opportunity and an imperative for Labor to move ahead with reforms, you would think now is the time. If they're reading that, as certainly as I read it, is at the risk of breaking a promise or two, if you're actually doing things which are going to do some good, people may well forgive you for the broken promise.
1: It's going to be interesting, isn't it? And as you say, rightly, just based on Senator Bragg's comments too about chasing millennials and their vote, it's going to be interesting too to see where the coalition want to place themselves on this. Outright opposition or perhaps a more muted level of opposition?
0: Yeah, it'd be fascinating to see just what words they choose to use on this. You know, I cannot say how much I was talking to a senior, I found myself at a dinner this past week, and there happened to be a very, very senior former Labor Party figure. And we were chatting. He was well out of the game. And we agreed on one thing without any problem. Neither one of us would want to be the leader of the Liberal Party right now, because there is no clear way to resolve the internal contradictions when you're stuck not just with the Labor Party, but stuck with Teals eating up your city seats. You've got One Nation eating up your regional seats. Where do you go? How do you get that back? I don't know.
1: Very, very interesting. Anyway, Hugh, good luck tomorrow. It's a busy day. It's a most consequential budget, actually, isn't it? I mean, some budgets are more or less, but this one I think is seen by a lot of observers as being consequential for the government, for the country, for all sorts of reasons. We shall see. We shall see.
0: It will be.
1: Anyway, good luck. I hope the sausage rolls they serve are reasonably hot.
0: It's the gummy snakes that get you at the end of the day.
1: On you, Hugh. Hugh Rimmington with 10 Years First, leading the Nightlife News breakdown for us tonight. And

0: as I say, be tuning in tomorrow night for our coverage too of the budget, which we will have our devote our first hour to it in a panel, of course, and we'll have the Nightlife News breakdown looking at it as well. I think Amy's going to join us tomorrow night for a look and her take on the budget as well. So it's always a good night. So looking forward to that tomorrow.
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0: Grandfather, the word of the year in 2026, says my text. Yes. It sounds as though these changes are going to be grandfathered, which means that if you've got it now and you've got the, if you're negatively gearing now, that's not going to be touched. But from anybody from basically tomorrow onwards, will be subject to change. That sounds like what's going to happen. But as I say, it's pointless speculating. We don't know. We don't know. Vicky from Dunsborough says negative gearing's a blight. The wealthy win and the poor lose. Yeah, well, there's various views about it. And as I said, one view does seem to be that it's not going to make a massive difference to housing affordability, but it will be seen, may well be seen by many people as the government doing something in the face of an obvious crisis in the country. 1-300-800-222 is the number. Let's talk science with Belinda Smith.
1: Nightlife Science.
0: A few weeks ago, when passengers on board the MV Hondius cruise ship began falling ill in the middle of the Atlantic Ocean, doctors and public health experts were limited in what they could offer. It turned out to be an outbreak of the deadly hantavirus aboard the cruise ship, and it put the spotlight on this rare pathogen that typically attracts relatively little attention, even from scientists, given that at least three people have now died and others have been infected. We wonder why. Let's get to the bottom of this with Belinda Smith, co-host of The Science Show on ABC's RN Radio National. Belinda, good evening to you. Welcome to Nightlife.
3: Oh, g'day, Phil. Nice to be here.
0: It's, yes, everyone's... you can tell what the subtext is here. Everyone thinks, this is it. This is... we're on again.
3: It does feel like that a bit, doesn't it?
0: I know. I know, because initially, don't worry about it. Well, yeah, people have died. Tell me about it. Why it's apparently doesn't have a lot of, well, it doesn't get a lot of interest. It hasn't been considered a top public health priority. That's because it's not really a public health problem, is it?
3: Pretty much. So it's a very, very rare disease, this particular hantavirus. So hantaviruses are a family of viruses, and there are sort of two main types. There's ones that cause respiratory symptoms and failure, and one that more attacks your kidneys. And this is a respiratory one. Mm-hmm. And of all the hantaviruses out there, only one is known to transmit human to human. And this is the Andes hantavirus, which was on the cruise ship Hondius. And yeah, researchers didn't know all that much about it because it's not as transmissible as, say, the flu or COVID. It seems like the period in which you can transmit the disease is relatively short, but it does have a very long incubation period. So some people are infected, but they don't actually get symptoms for a couple of weeks, so 2 or 3 weeks, which is why the cruise passengers are being repatriated to their countries, and some of them are undergoing quarantine in hospitals, others in quarantine centres for, you know, a certain amount of time. They've already spent quite a lot of time on the cruise ship, so they've already spent a bit of time in quarantine, but that's why they're going into quarantine now. And we sort of know this from an outbreak that happened in Argentina in 2018. So a lot of what we know is very, very recent about the disease. And it was, yeah, there was a bloke, he'd picked it up from, I guess, living around this particular kind of rice rat that's native to the area. And he had a fever, he had some respiratory symptoms. He went to a birthday party and he infected 5 people there. And from those 5 people, they initiated a couple more super spreader events. So unfortunately, one of those super spreader events was that initial guy's funeral. So it is quite deadly. It can kill, you know, between a third to one half of people who get it, but it doesn't seem to be as transmissible, like I said, as COVID, which is why the World Health Organization say it's, you know, we can chill, really, when it comes to this particular virus.
0: Yes, unless you've got it, I suppose.
3: Unless you've got it, yeah. It's really, it's an issue for the individual rather than the public, yeah.
0: Although it can be spread between people.
3: As we've seen, yeah, for sure. And the thing is, because it's sort of like a little known and rare virus, there has been work in trying to get a vaccine against it. But yeah, it, I guess it's one of those things where it, because it affects people in, you know, maybe developing countries or rural areas, doesn't get the spotlight that would, you know, a disease that would be, you know, more likely to affect developed countries. Yeah.
0: And you basically get it from being around rats.
3: That's right, yes. So Gene Hackman's wife, it's thought that she died of hantavirus, a different type, one that's not transmitted through human-to-human contact, but that would have been through exposure to some kind of rodents or their droppings. But, yeah, like, so in terms of vaccines, the thing, one of the things that, experts say, one of the reasons experts say we don't need to worry about this one is because it doesn't have pandemic potential, and that just means that it's not going to genetically mutate as quickly as, say, something like the flu or COVID. It's relatively stable in its genetic makeup because it only infects a few people at a time. If it was infecting thousands and thousands and thousands of people, you would expect some genetic mixing going on. But in this case, it doesn't have that, that flu-ish pandemic potential.
0: Unless it mutates. Ah, oh, Belinda, we don't, but it hasn't.
3: It hasn't, no.
0: No. All right. There's no treatment for it, though, particularly, is there? No.
3: No, no. It's really supporting people. So if they have the respiratory version, oxygen therapy, maybe put them on a respirator, dialysis if they have the one that attacks the kidneys. There are some treatments that are being developed. So one promising one is using antibodies that have been taken from the blood of people who have survived hantavirus, and you give that to people, and then that initiates their immune system to then clear the virus.
0: Oh, okay.
3: That's been very promising in animals, but the thing is, human trials are very expensive. They need to be big to show evidence. So it's still early days for that kind of thing. But some people are using existing antiviral drugs. So there's one that's used to treat the flu, which seems to work in cells. This is all very lab-based, in cells that have been infected with hantavirus, but again, early days.
0: All righty. Now, Sir David Attenborough, the wonderful, marvellous naturalist, turned 100 the other day, last week.
3: Sure did, yeah.
0: And we wished him all the best on the show. And, well, he's got heaps of grubs and insects and all sorts of things named after him. And to celebrate his 100th birthday, a Chilean parasitic wasp is named after him, which when I found out about this, I thought, gee, yeah, couldn't they have come, you know, gone for a bird or something or something? I mean, really? But anyway, I'm sure he's pleased.
3: Yes, well, I'm sure he is too. I mean, it's just one to add to the collection of more than 50 animals that have been named after him or plants as well. And I thought, so it's a parasitic wasp. A lot of wasps will lay their larvae inside a living host and keep that host alive for the larvae to then eat alive.
0: Oh, no, it's gruesome.
3: Yeah, it's a classic wasp thing. But I thought it would be interesting to kind of go through the other species that have been named after David Attenborough, because there are some wild ones in there, and especially the ones from Australia, strangely. So one of them's called Attenborean rubicundus, or the burgundy snail. It looks like a snail with a really small shell. It's a translucent, tiny shell. It's so small that the snail can't actually suck its body up into it. It's just there, like an ornament or a hat. And it's sort of considered to be a semi-slug. It's transitioning from snail to slug. So it's not a full slug yet because it's still got a shell. But it's only found in southeastern Tassie, and it's this beautiful, I've never seen a slug like it. It's bright green and red. It's spotty. It's unreal.
0: Okay.
3: And so that's one of the good
0: Southeastern Tassie.
3: Southeast Tassie, yeah, the forests, yeah.
0: Okay.
3: A long-beaked echidna has been named after him, Zaglossus attenborough, and this is a very rare one. This is only found in a 20-square-kilometre patch of forest in Indonesia and Papua. So that's a lovely, I guess, a more classic animal. But there's been a few extinct animals that have been named after him. I think my favourite one is called Microleo attenborough, and the clue here is in its name, Microleo, it means small lion, and it's a miniature version of one of the marsupial lions that used to roam Australia millions of years ago. And this one's from 19 million years ago. And its fossils have been found in northwest Queensland. And the most famous marsupial lion in Australian history, I guess, would be called Bilacaleo. It was 130 kilograms. It had like a claw on its thumb. It was quite a vicious hunter. Microleo weighs about the same as, weighs less than a loaf of bread. And it was quite small, and I mentioned quite cute. And it probably lived in trees, ate lizards and birds and the like. And some people have called it the feisty kitten of the marsupial lion family.
0: There you go. A glass in his honour, always. And now, yeah. Now, this, just before you go, this is fascinating. When you're unconscious, the brain can still learn and predict things.
3: That's right.
0: How do they know? Because they've measured the brain doing stuff when people are under anaesthesia. Wow.
3: This lends weight to my theory that when I was at uni, I could put on a lecture and listen to it and fall asleep, and it would somehow seep into my my conscious.
0: I see.
3: Yes. Well, actually, I don't know if that's actually the case. But so this is a study that's just out, and it is fascinating because it just shows that the brain is always on. So this is a study in people who are undergoing surgery for epilepsy, and it's a special subset of people because they have these probes that have been inserted into parts of their brain, and so you can see what individual brain cells are doing or patches of the brain are up to. And when these people were under anaesthetic, researchers played some music to them and played podcasts to them too to see what would happen to those brain cells. And when you do that, you see the parts of the brain that are associated with detecting sound light up. That's fine. We've known that for ages. But is there any higher order cognition? Is the brain actually do anything with that information? And that's what this study did. And so they put probes in the hippocampus, which is a part of the brain that's responsible for memory, but it's also responsible for attention. It really pays attention to what's going on around you and thinks about what it all means. And the researchers found that the brain cells in this part of the brain fired quickly when the person heard words that were less common than other words. So they say cosmos, and that would... So the brain could pick up that a word was spoken, but also it was a less common word than the or and or she. And something that we do as humans is we predict what's coming. Mm-hmm. Our brain likes to do that. So if I said to you, I went outside, had a kick of the footy, and I accidentally kicked it over the moon, you'd go, that's weird. Shouldn't be moon, should be fence. When you do that to someone who's under anaesthetic, their little brain neurons also fire really quickly when they get a word that's not one that they would normally predict. So it seems like the brain is listening to words and processing them somehow and picking up on the fact that, I don't know, they might be less common or it's a bit surprising. And then you see that in the brain activity of people who are under anaesthetic.
0: There you go. See, that's a way to learn a foreign language. You just, listen to the tapes while you're asleep.
3: I think this is...
0: When you wake up, you'll be fine. Buongiorno.
3: I think they did actually ask the people if they remembered anything and they said no. So no. I'm sorry,
0: that's
3: a problem. Cold water on that one.
0: That's a problem. That's a problem. Mm. I thought that was going to be a great story for a second.
3: What a hack. You just listen to things in your sleep and be like, oh, yeah, that's great. Fantastic.
0: Exactly. Belinda, always great to talk. Appreciate it. Thank you.
3: Thanks, Phil.
0: Yes, Belinda Smith. Here's the big O.

0: Let's go travelling. What's the best town in Australia?
1: Monday night travel on Nightlife.
0: Australia is fortunate for lots of reasons, but one of the big ones, of course, is that we live in a beautiful country that tourists flock to from all over the world, bringing in valuable export earnings. And of course, because we live here, we too can take advantage of the thousands of good places to visit, including best towns and locations. How to pick the best tourist destinations that we might otherwise be missing out on. This is where we love lists. What makes a town one of the best anyway? The magazine Australian Travellers put together a national panel of industry experts, and they've just released their rankings of the 100 best Australian towns to visit. Well, to join us, print editor Imogen Eveson joins us this evening. Imogen, good evening to you. Welcome to Nightlife.
2: Thanks for having me.
0: I love lists. <'Cause> they provoke all sorts of argument, which is partly the reason for compiling them in the first place, I suspect. Now, look, what factors, before we tell everyone what won, what factors do we look at when we're considering a town to be the best, town?
2: Yeah, so this year our list is divided into categories such as we've got food and wine, wellness, adventure and nature, arts and culture. So the best places to visit ideally are going to have a little bit of everything. But of course, best is subjective, as you know. So we did ask our panelists to vote on towns using their own personal judgment of how much they recommend visiting different places. And for us, it really is just a way to highlight all the incredible places we've got around the country. And personally, I wish we could include them all.
0: Yes, I just wonder, I suppose they're all the usual suspects, aren't there? I mean, there's Port Douglas in Queensland, there's, you know, Byron Bay in New South Wales, you know, in Victoria, you've got all the, you know, Apollo Bay and beautiful places along that coast. In South Australia, you've probably got Victor Harbour. In Western Australia, you've got Margaret River and so on. Are we after the big players here, or are we looking for something else?
2: It's a combination. You know, these places are popular for a reason. I think Byron Bay gets a lot of, I don't think backlash is the right word, but, you know, people tease it a bit. But, you know, at the end of the day, it has got the, it's got the nature. It's got the sort of the mix of tourism experiences that you travel for. But there are a few wild cards in this list, and that's important to us too, to highlight emerging places as well as the well-established.
0: Do you get much in the feedback, from the places you crown or those that you don't? What factors should town councils or tourist operators think about to improve their rankings?
2: Yeah, we do. And the feedback is overwhelmingly positive, I would say. So for the destinations, for the councils, they tend to see it as recognition of the tourism and hospitality operators who work really hard to showcase the best of the regions. And these are, in most cases, regions that are really reliant on tourism. So the advice I would give, and I think the advice that councils should give, is to really tap into what makes the destination unique, because that is what people travel for these days. They want the stories of the region. They want the identity. So, yeah, find those stories and sort of, you know, find a way to share them with people.
0: Okay, well, without further ado, which town got the nod this year and why?
2: So the number one town to visit in Australia this year is hopefully one of the more surprising ones on our list, and that is Bishano.
0: Hey, what? Bishano? I know it well. Go on.
2: Do you indeed? It's on the east coast of Tasmania, for those who don't know.
0: It is. It is on the east coast of Tassie. And it's the place where, until I was about 11, I think we had every summer holiday for about 8 years. So, yes, I do know it well.
2: That's amazing. What took you there? What made you?
0: Well, I didn't take myself there. I
2: was your parents.
0: I was taken there by my parents. Dad had an arrangement with a bloke nearby. It wasn't so built up then. And for two bottles of beer, I think, the bloke let him camp in his paddock, which was right at the back of the dunes on the main beach. So we'd set up a tent there, and there were no facilities at all. More on that later. And we stayed there for weeks over the summer break. It was magnificent.
3: Amazing. So you have very happy memories.
0: Oh, yeah. Oh, yeah. Yeah, so how come Bishano won the prize? Because, I mean, when I was there, there were no, as I say, there weren't any tourist facilities or facilities of any other kind, actually, other than the marvellous beach.
3: Well, things have changed a little bit, but I think the beautiful thing about Bishano is that it still retains that same spirit. So the essence of what you would have been experiencing when you were there is still intact. But since then, it's really growing. It's got a bit of a sort of buzz around it. There's been a few new businesses moving in, doing exactly what I just mentioned. So like tapping into the identity of the place and really sort of finding a way to showcase it to visitors. So a good example is like the whiskey distillery that's on the old harbour front. So maybe that wasn't there when you visited.
0: No.
3: You've got a wine bar, a seaside wine bar that's just opened up. You've got a new hotel that looks very cool and swishy. So again, maybe a little removed from the camping behind the dunes, but it just captures all of that and more. And I think that's why it's sort of rated so highly on our list. Anyone who's been there just knows the beauty. I'm very happy that it took out our top spot.
0: Yeah, well, that's right. That's true. There's a wonderful little fishing port called the Gulch at Bishano too, which I'm sure is still there, and I'm sure is still as picturesque as it was then.
3: That is the name of the new wine bar, so you might find it looks a little bit different. There's a wine bar there now.
0: Yeah. Oh well, that's terrific to hear. It's I guess local towns try and make themselves attractive to tourists, but it depends, I suppose, what people want. Because you mentioned Byron Bay, but I think Byron Bay has been completely kind of ruined, really, by tourism. It's over-touristed, and you know, much of its appeal in the first place was that, you know, it was a laid-back, get away from it all kind of place. But it's not that anymore. So in a sense, you know, towns have got to be careful for what they wish for, do they?
3: Yeah, that's it. And it's interesting you mentioned Byron. On our list, we've also got Yamba, which is, you know, just along the coast a bit, that offers that kind of a bit of an alternative to Byron, but also Ballina, which made it in our list. I think it came in at number 100, but it's obviously just next door to Byron, and it's the transit centre also it's been thought of. But it's changed.

0: Changing a little bit, hopefully not too much, but it's always had the beaches to rival Byron, but it's now getting that sort of influx of sort of new energy coming in and new bars and cafes and restaurants. So that's an alternative to Byron. Hopefully it sort of, toes the line well enough so it doesn't become overrun. But yeah,
1: Yeah.
0: interesting.
1: So what are some of the others in the top 10 there, Imogen? We've got so Bisno's number one.
0: Yeah, we've got Port Douglas number two, just a perfect holiday town. I know everybody knows it, but it is a perfect holiday place. You've got Byron at number three, Port Fairy at the end of the Great Ocean Road at number four, and then at number five we've got Barul in the Southern Highlands,
1: Of
0: which
1: New
0: is
1: South Wales,
0: of New South Wales. So really pretty country town, especially nice to visit in autumn. And also these listings, they work, hopefully they have a bit of a halo effect on other towns in the region as well. So you might visit Barul, but then you'll nip next door to Mossvale or you'll go to Robertson. So yeah, we hope there's a bit of a halo
1: What about
0: effect.
1: South Australia and Western Australia? Are they in the list there in the top 10, or in the top 10 at least, or maybe not?
0: They are. So we've got Broome at number six, in Western Australia, and then Wollonga at number seven,
1: In South
0: South
1: Australia.
0: Australia. Yeah, and that's right in the heart of the McLaren Vale wine region. And it's just a cute little town. It's got access to everything that McLaren Vale has to offer, so the wineries and the beaches. Somewhere that I visited and thought I'd love to live here, so I think that's always a good sign.
1: Oh no, Wollonga's a beautiful place. I've been there often, to Wollonga. In fact, I've been to all of these places so far.
0: You could have written the list.
1: What rounds out the 10?
0: So then we've got Eagle Bay at number eight. So that's a bit of a wild card. That's a bit of a hidden gem in the Margaret River region of WA. And then at nine, no surprises, Noosa, Queensland, and then Beechworth in Victoria in the High Country
1: Oh,
0: at
1: that's
0: number
1: a
0: 10.
1: beautiful place. Okay, well, good luck to everybody, and good luck to the town council. So, I mean, does it have an effect? I suppose it does. Probably does have an effect
0: I
1: on.
0: hope so. I think so. And it's interesting because I've just read the statistic that the east coast of Tasmania, one in three jobs there is reliant on tourism. So that's interesting. So I, hope it helps, especially at the moment when things are, people are doing it tough again in tourism.
1: Go to Tassie, hire a car and drive around. It's a wonderful week's holiday, and you can drive from anywhere to anywhere in a day in Tassie. Drive the Great Ocean Road. That's a beautiful thing to do too, and end up at Port Fairy. Have a beer at the end of the day there. You could go on, if you like, after Port Fairy and drive all the way to Adelaide, which would bring you up the back of the at the bottom of the Coorong too, which is a very interesting drive. Anyway, there's so many places we could go, Imogen.
0: So many places.
1: Exactly. All right, lovely of you to share this with us this afternoon. Bisno is the number one holiday town, voted the best tourist destination for this year. Imogen, thank you.
0: Thank you.
1: Imogen Eveson has been with us, the print editor of Australian Traveller.
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1: Martin says, Bisho, were these people medically and psychologically tested? Martin, what happened there? Did something grim happen to sounds as though something grim happened to him? Yes. Margaret River's gone to overrun by tourists, just like Byron, says my texter. All right. Coming up, we've got the Mighty Challenge, 25 questions, five categories, answer question number 25, and you will be a winner. And in the last hour of the program, by the way, issues of the day. Well, what did you make of the Farrer by-election? Just get your views about all that. And also have a chat with Ray Bonner too in American Insight. So looking forward to that. Plenty on. 1-300-800-222 Mighty Challenge next. Why don't you give it a crack? Because you know what? Someone's got to win.
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3: you,
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6: ABC News with David Rollins. The arrival of a charter flight

0: Flight sent to repatriate a group of Australians who are on board a virus-stricken cruise ship has been delayed. Harry Buttenshaw has the details.
1: The Department of Foreign Affairs says the flight will now make a stop in the Netherlands before arriving in Perth later in the week. It's on its way to the Spanish island of Tenerife off West Africa, where a small cruise ship infected by hantavirus is anchored. Many of the vessel's nearly 150 passengers have already been offloaded after the outbreak killed three people and infected several others. Four Australian citizens, a permanent resident and a New Zealander will be collected by the charter flight. DFAT says the group will go straight into quarantine for 42 days upon their arrival and are reassuring people that the group isn't showing any symptoms of the virus, which is linked to rodents.
0: Housing experts say expected changes to property tax will benefit those looking to enter the housing market. The federal government is tipped to wind back the capital gains tax discount and negative gearing in this year's budget, which will be handed down on Tuesday. Breaking an election promise, they won't be changed. Professor Nikki Morrison from the Urban Transformations Research Centre at Western Sydney University predicts the changes won't impact current investors.
2: I think it will probably be grandfathered, which will mean if you're an existing investor, it probably won't impact you. But what it will mean is that when you next go to the next auction or you buy your next house as an investor, you won't have the advantage for that particular property. So it will tilt the scales a bit back towards first-home buyers.
0: Two Russian-born Australian citizens accused of

0: will appear in court on June 29.
1: Ambulance Victoria is calling for an end to the abuse of frontline workers. Ethan Seidemann reports.
2: The service says it's seen a significant rise in violence against paramedics in the last 2 years. A week ago, a pregnant paramedic was punched in the stomach and head by a patient she had given life-saving care to. The opposition is calling for tougher laws against offenders, but Ambulance Victoria says the focus should be on stopping violence before it occurs. Chief Executive Jordan Emery says focusing on sentencing is missing the point.
3: Mandatory sentencing does not have a significant impact on deterring violence in the first place.
2: He has called for Victorians to consider their actions and call out bad behaviour.
1: The director of a top-end childcare centre is set to contest charges relating to the death of a toddler 3 years ago. Courtney Barrett-Peters reports from Darwin Local Court.
4: 22-month-old Ebony Thompson died after she was found hanging from a looptop fence at the Humpty Doo Community and Childcare Centre in August 2023. Last year, the NT Education Department charged the centre and three of its workers with inadequate supervision and failing to protect children from harm or hazards. The three employees did not appear in person when their matters were briefly mentioned in Darwin Local Court today. The childcare, Cassandra Harris and Gurmeet Kaur will return to court in October, where they're set to enter pleas to the charges. But the centre's director, Rachel Marsh, is expected to contest the allegations at a hearing in November.
1: Police say more charges could be laid against an Australian Defence Force Army cadet accused of secretly filming female cadets in a bathroom. Sakacha Marlin has more.
5: Tane Stevens has been granted bail in the ACT Magistrates Court after being charged with five counts of capturing intimate visual data of women's breasts. Police allege the 20-year-old hid a camera inside a soap dispenser in an ADFA bathroom. The court heard investigators had found about 40,000 files across several recording devices and 17 other soap dispensers had allegedly been tampered with. The prosecution said the investigation was still in its early stages and more charges could follow. Mr. Stevens will live with his parents in Queensland under strict bail conditions.
1: And in AFL, Melbourne's Cozzy Pickett has avoided punishment for his head-high hit on West Coast Jake Waterman on Sunday. The match review officer has assessed the incident, determining that Pickett didn't attempt to bump and that his contact with Waterman was inevitable as both players were focused on the ball.
6: The forecast for Tasmania for Tuesday, isolated light showers about the north and east, whilst fine elsewhere. Possible morning fog about the inland valleys with northeasterly winds, variable at times. In Launceston, a partly cloudy day with patchy morning fog and light winds, a top of 19. In Burnie, also a partly cloudy day with a slight chance for shower, most likely at night, a top of 17.
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10: Yes, well, hello and how are you? Philip Clark with you on ABC Radio. This is Nightlife and we're into the third hour of the program. How are you? I hope you're well. It's 6 minutes past midnight. It's 6 minutes past 10 in WA. Hi, everyone. 24 to 12. In South Australia and the Northern Territory. So we're also broadcasting, of course, right through the Pacific as well. So looking forward to everybody being able to tune in there as well. So I hope you're getting us loud and clear. After 1 o'clock tonight until 5 a.m., Launceston and many parts of northern Tasmania will lose your FMs, okay? And also your TV, Channel 25. Wellborough in Tassie, the same. And from 1:15 a.m. to 5 a.m. in Ballarat and areas, you'll lose your FM and your TV, Channel 25 as well, for transmission and maintenance repairs. 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And some terrific stuff, including, as I mentioned at the beginning, a wonderful piece by Dave last Thursday in Dave's Discs when he looked at the life and career of Paul Williams. Check it out.
11: Paul Williams established himself as a dominant songwriter back in the 70s after winning an Academy Award for Evergreen for Barbara Streisand. It would also be found through a sibling duo and their airy persona in songs that blazed brightly across our pop charts of the 70s –

0: Yeah, Dave has told a great story. It's a wonderful story. It weaves a whole lot of elements in. So check it out. It's on the ABC Listen app. And there's lots of other things you can grab there too. Toby Hagen's Motor Talk is up there as well. And also the show about echidnas is up there too with Danielle Claude. We're going to get her back, by the way, because she's also pretty good on koalas as well. So we'll get her back. So always great listening there on the ABC, on the Listen app. Just check out, put nightlife into the search bar and you'll find us. All right, we've got the Mighty Challenge coming up, 25 questions in 5 categories. Answer question 25 and you're a winner. Last hour of the program, by the way. Love to know what you thought of the Farah by-election. Gee, it was quite an earthquake, wasn't it, in a lot of people's minds. So your thoughts on that. Also an edition of American Insight tonight with Ray Bonner too. Ray's a Pulitzer Prize winner, and he's in New York at the moment, so we'll check out his thoughts on the latest rejection of the by the president, U.S. president, on his Truth Social social media side of the Iranians' response to the peace plan, so or the ceasefire plan at least. We'll get his thoughts on that. All right, is everybody set and ready? You know what? Because if you are, so am I.
1: Challenge.
0: 25 questions in 5 categories. Our categories tonight are category number 1, also a station on the London Underground. Category number 2, children's books. Category number 3, the music of Andrew Lloyd Webber. Category number 4, potluck. And category number 5, technobabble. All right. Also a station on the London Underground, children's books, the music of Andrew Lloyd Webber, potluck, technobabble. All right. Who's going to have a crack? Alistair from Winchelsea is first up. Alistair, good evening to you. Welcome to Nightlife.
2: How are you, Phil? On the 15th of December in 2005, I printed out Yogi Berra quotes. and I found them today.
0: If you come to a fork in the road, make sure you take it.
2: Yes, he was referring to a Steve McQueen movie, and he said he must have made that before he died.
0: That's right.
2: And he said, when asked what he would do if he found $1 million, I'd find the fellow who lost it, and if he was poor, I'd return it.
0: Yeah.
2: So that sort of stuff. Why buy good luggage? You only use it when you travel. There was a couple of beauties here as well. If you can't imitate him, don't copy him.
0: That's right.
2: You better cut the peach in 4 pieces because I'm not hungry enough to eat 6. Baseball is 90% mental. The other half is physical.
0: I know. It is wonderful. They are good fun, aren't they? Yogi Berra.
2: Very good.
0: A baseball coach, but a philosopher of the human condition, Alistair. Hey, what do you like here? Also a station on the London Underground, children's books, the music of Andrew Lloyd Webber, technobabble, potluck.
2: Let's go for Klaatu's Sub Rosa Subway. We'll go for the...
0: also a station on the London.
2: Yeah, let's go for that, please, Phil.
0: Question number 1. What is the capital city of the Seychelles?
2: I wish I knew that. Let's have a think. I'm not Houston. Sorry, I've completely bombed out there, Phil.
0: No good.
2: No, I don't know the capital of the Seychelles.
0: Thanks for Yogi Berra.
2: Otherwise, I would get it. That's all right, Phil.
0: See you, mate. Bye-bye. Thank you. All righty. Justin in Frankston. Hi, Justin.
3: G'day, Phil. How are you, mate?
0: Not bad. Also a station on the London Underground. What's the capital city of the Seychelles?
3: I've actually got no idea myself.
0: Okay. That's all right. Thank you. That's a fair enough response. Trevor from Croydon Park. Hi, Trevor.
4: Hi, Phil. There's double joy this weekend, Swans and Rabbitohs.
0: Oh, yeah, of course, yeah. Swannies, yeah. Hard-fought victory, actually, but we got there. Yeah. North are a good side.
4: Yeah, and the Yogi Berra quote about Steve McQueen's movie before he died.
0: Yes.
4: It's not so out of date now after the... Remember, they resurrected Val Kilmer.
0: Ah, Yes, all right. all right.
4: I had to get that one in before I bomb out because I just don't know.
0: No, all right. Thank you, Trev. Always good to talk.
4: Okay, mate.
0: See you, mate. Bye-bye. Tina in Fairfield's got the right answer. Victoria. Where are we? Adrian from Bella Vista has got the right answer. What about Jason from Morwell? Hi, Jason.
1: How's it going, Phil?
0: Pretty good. What's the capital city of the Seychelles?
1: Victoria.
0: Victoria is correct. Yes, it is. Victoria, which is also a station on the London Underground. Question number two. What do you want to do here? Stay with us, or children's books, the music of Andrew Lloyd Webber, techno babble, or potluck?
1: Well, I've got one right, so I'm happy. I'll try potluck, thanks.
0: Potluck it is. Thank you for my text. That texter, I'm in Vietnam on holidays. I love listening to the ABC before I go to sleep. Very good. All right, question number two, potluck. What word can be used for a military dining area and for something that ought to be cleaned up?
1: Mop.
0: Not a mop. Sorry, no, not a mop. Matt from Perth. G'day, Matt.
5: G'day, Phil.
0: Question number two, potluck. What word can be used for a military dining area and for something that ought to be cleaned up?
5: A mess.
0: A mess.
5: Yep.
0: Correct, yeah. I've no idea why the military do that, why they have a mess. There must be some derivation. Somebody could help us on the text line. John from Newcastle, he says, we should also celebrate Manly's magnificent win. Manly, yeah, why not? Why not? Question number three. We're in potluck, but you can move if you like.
5: What are the other categories, please?
0: Also a station on the London Underground. Children's books, the music of Andrew Lloyd Webber, potluck, which is where we are, or techno babble.
5: Oh, let's go to the underground stations.
0: Also, a station on the London Underground. Question number three: which 2014 family film stars Hugh Bonneville as Mr. Brown and Peter Capaldi as Mr. Curry?
5: Oh, jeez. 2014 film. Underground station. Nah, sorry, Phil, you got me.
0: No worries. Thank you anyway. Rodney from Warburton in Victoria. G'day, Rodney.
6: Hello, how are you?
0: Oh, I'm all right, I think. Yeah. for a Monday. You've got to pinch yourself sometimes on Mondays, don't you? See whether you're still functioning and all the dials are, all the needles are up in the red zone.
6: Well, all the people that I'm supposed to care for are doing well, so good. That's all we need to care about.
0: Exactly. Exactly right. Okay, we're up to question number three, also a station on the London Underground.
6: Ooh.
0: Which 2014 family film stars Hugh Bonneville as Mr. Brown and Peter Capaldi as Mr. Curry?
6: I've got absolutely no idea.
0: Well, that's a fair question.
6: I do know what a mess is.
0: In both its forms, Rodney. Thank you.
6: Thank you.
0: Thank you. Bye-bye. The military term mess, says my texter, referring to a dining area or group, originates from the 14th century old French word mess, meaning a portion of food or a course of the meal. It's derived from the Latin messus, apparently, for scent. Okay. It originally described a group of people sharing food at one table. Okay. Chrissy says, Phil, did you hear about the meteor at Kingston in Tassie? Wow. Caught in a traffic camera. No, I didn't. Is that right? Okay. No, I didn't. Is this a new one? Has anybody got a picture of it? Send it to us. Warren from Perrin says, mess derives the old French word mess, meaning serving food. Okay. All right. Tony from Ballarat. G'day, Tone.
7: Gangsters to be 100, like David Attenborough.
0: Who's turning up? Well, I know David Attenborough's 100. Who else?
7: I'm asking you, Philip. Gangsters to be 100.
0: Hey, I tell you what. If I get to 100 and I'm still doing nightlife, the ABC's in serious trouble. So's the audience.
7: Well, you got the bones like those at Edinburgh, etc. Yeah. All right.
0: Now, what do you reckon? Question number three, we're up to, also a station on the London Underground. Which 2014 family film stars Hugh Bonneville as Mr. Brown and Peter Capaldi as Mr. Curry?
7: Tarzan.
0: Not Tarzan, Tony, no.
7: Thank you,
0: Tony. Not Tarzan, no. Jacob from Garoak in Victoria. G'day, Jacob.
8: G'day, Phil. How are you going?
0: Pretty good. Question number three. Which 2014 family film stars Hugh Bonneville as Mr. Brown and Peter Capaldi as Mr. Curry?
8: Is it Paddington Bear?
0: I want the name of the film.
8: Paddington?
0: Correct, yes. Paddington, yeah. That's right. Paddington, which is also a station on the London Underground.
8: Yeah.
0: Question number four, staying here, or you can move to children's books. Music of Andrew. Children's books, all right. Question number four. Scuffy is a character from children's literature who's appeared in Little Golden Books for the last 80 years. What type of boat is Scuffy?
8: I'm just going to have a guess at a tugboat.
0: A tugboat is correct, yes.
8: Oh, there you go.
0: A tugboat is correct. Question number five. We're in children's books, if you like.
8: Yeah, I'll stay in there, yep.
0: The poems How Doth the Little Crocodile and Twinkle, Twinkle, Little Bat appear in which 19th century children's book?
8: I don't know that one, thanks, Phil, but I'll just shout out my brother-in-law, Matt. He's listening as well, so thanks for that, Phil.
0: There you go, brother-in-law Matt. Where are we? Barb from Falconbridge. Hello, Barbara.
9: Oh, hi.
0: Hi. How's Dave? Is he all right?
9: Well, yeah, he. That's why I rang up, just to say thanks to all the Nightlife listeners for sending their best wishes to you.
0: Yeah.
9: And he's been working on the little song he's written as a sort of a promotion song.
0: Yeah, no, I know.
9: He even sang it to me the other night, but he's... bit shy. He's a perfectionist, I suppose.
0: I know he's a perfectionist. And, you know, and Barbara, what I'm saying to him via you, and I'm sure he's probably listening, is when you're ready, Dave, we're ready.
9: He's not. He's sleeping.
0: Oh, good. Okay.
9: Yeah, sometimes I find it easier to talk when he is asleep, to be perfectly honest with you.
0: Anyway, he's okay after
9: He's a bit paranoid about things, you know.
0: Yeah. He's okay, though, is he?
9: He's a lovely person.
0: No, I know he is.
9: It's just horrible to live with. Oh.
0: Barbara,
9: I'm kidding.
0: I'm just opening the line now. You've got as much time as you want, Barbara. Tell me what's the word. No, I'm not going
9: to. Well, no, just say that.
0: No. Question number five. Come on. Children's...
9: I don't know the question.
0: We're in children's books. The poems How Doth the Little Crocodile and Twinkle, Twinkle, Little Bat.

0: Hello.
1: In the show tonight. I'm not sure that is it. Alice in Wonderland.
0: The poems How Doth the Little Crocodile and Twinkle Twinkle Little Bat appear in which 19th century children's book?
1: Alice in Wonderland.
0: What's the book called?
1: I think it's Alice in Wonderland.
0: No.
1: The Adventures
0: no. of Alice in Wonderland. No, Karen. Sorry, I'm being harsh, but you know what we like here. Albert from Townsville. Hello. Hi, Albert.
2: Oh, good night, Phil. That was quick. I need you to frame up.
0: Yeah, I know. Well, we've got spots on the board if you want to grab one.
2: Well, let's turn that radio there. Yeah.
0: Okay. The poems How Doth the Little Crocodile and Twinkle, Twinkle, Little Bat appear in which 19th century children's book? Now, Karen was nearly there.
2: I didn't hear what she said.
0: Oh, that's a problem. That's a problem.
2: Yeah, I was hoping this would be gone before I got there. No, I haven't got an idea in the whole wide world, so I'll have
0: no
2: to
0: good.
2: Pass it on.
0: Yeah. Thanks, Albert. Nice to hear from you anyway.
2: Yeah, bye, Phil.
0: See you, bye. Mary from Victoria says, I'm listening in Oxford in the UK, cooking dinner for the grandchildren while Mum and Dad are at work. Nightlife compulsory company whilst in both the Northern and Southern Hemispheres. Good on you, Mary. Good on you. Babs in Ringwood. That is correct, yes. From Kingston to Penguin, Tasmanians witnessed a blazing meteor. Okay, I'll have to look up the film of it. Sounds terrific. Bo is on the road driving the tanker, Bo.
3: My God, that was quick.
0: I know. People have been put off by children's books. And now, Bo, please tell me you're driving a tanker full of juice.
3: I am driving a tanker full of juice.
0: Hey, that's the way we like it. Rolling. That's right. Well, Bo, as soon as you've unloaded, go back and get another tanker full of juice.
3: as soon as I'm unloaded, I'm going back and parking up for the night.
0: Yeah, I'm
3: it's
0: sure.
3: It's going to be a 12-hour night as it is.
0: Oh, I'm sure that's right. Okay. Now, mate, tell me, question number 5, children's books. The poems How Doth the Little Crocodile and Twinkle, Twinkle, Little Bat appear in which 19th century children's book? Now, Karen from Altona nearly had it.
3: Yeah, I believe the book was called Through the Looking Glass.
0: Oh, no. No. Damn and blast, as Errol would say. See you, Bo. Bo, you are the nation. You are part of the nation's most valuable truck driving crew at the moment. This is your moment, Bo. This is your time, Bo. See you, mate. Bye bye. dear Bo, the tanker driver. Okay, Ian from Penrith. G'day, Ian.
4: Hello, Phil. How are you?
0: Pretty good. Pretty good. Children's books. The poems How Doth the Little Crocodile and Twinkle, Twinkle, Little Bat appear in which 19th century children's book? Now, we've nearly got this. What's the actual title of the book, though?
4: Oh, would it be The Addams Family?
0: Not The Addams Family, no. No, sorry, Ian. No, it's not The Addams Family. No, everybody's nearly on it, but we just can't quite get there. Matt from Reservoir will help us out. Oh. G'day, Matt.
5: Hey Phil, how are you going? Pretty. I should say too, currently in Canberra.
0: Yeah. Oh, you're in Canberra. You were in Canberra at the moment.
5: I'm in Canberra.
0: Hey, what are you doing out of Reservoir? Did you get a part? Were you allowed to leave?
5: Tunnelled.
0: That's right. Made a break for it. Jailbreak.
5: All the way to Tullamarine.
0: Jailbreak. what are you up in Canberra for? You're not going to Parliament tomorrow for the budget, surely.
5: Why? What have you heard?
0: What if you? In that case, you're in a position to tell me. Question number 5. The poems How Doth the Little Crocodile and Twinkle, Twinkle, Little Bat appear in which 19th century children's book? It is called...
5: I'm going to get this wrong, but it's...
0: Not Alice. It's not Alice in Wonderland.
5: Sound, maybe. So
0: it's not Alice in Wonderland. What is it?
5: Through the Looking Glass and What Alice
0: no,
5: Found?
0: No, we've had Through the Looking Glass.
5: Yeah, I thought it was in What Alice Found. Isn't that title?
0: No, that is not the title.
5: Disaster.
0: Disaster. All right, Matt, back to your work.
5: Thanks, Phil.
0: See you, mate. Bye-bye. See you later.

0: Later. Sarah from Clifton Springs will know the answer here. Hi, Sarah.
1: Hiya, how are you?
0: Pretty good. Come on, tell me, what's the title of the book?
1: It's The Adventures of Alice in Wonderland.
0: What is it? I'll give you one more go.
1: I think it's called The Adventures of Alice in Wonderland and Through the Looking Glass.
0: No, it's not.
1: Bugger.
0: Damn and blast, as Errol would say.
1: It's one of my favourite books ever. I should know the title.
0: It is great. See ya. Bye-bye. Susan from Hobart's got the right answer. Annette from Perth. Yes, correct. We're nearly there. Leanne in Perth. G'day, Leanne.
2: Hello.
0: We're nearly. What is it?
2: Is it Alice's Adventures in Wonderland?
0: Thank you. Yes.
2: Oh, yay. I was going to say Through the Looking Glass, and when the other guy said it, I went, oh, it's not that.
0: No, well, you see, it wasn't Alice in – not Alice in Wonderland. It's not – it's Alice's Adventures in Wonderland.
2: Yes. Yeah, I knew it was close.
0: We're very picky here on the Nightlife.
2: Right. Oh, well, that's what gave me the clue when you said it was nearly there. I thought, okay. It's all in the wording.
0: Yes. Chris in the Southern Waters said, by the way, I've heard there are so many excellent Yogi Berra quotes. I've looked up a book that included a lot of his sayings called What Time Is It? You Mean Now? I've had it was a once-in-a-lifetime opportunity, and I've had a couple of those. Lovely. Question number six, what do you want to do, children's books, or you can move anywhere?
2: I haven't heard. I've only just switched on, so
0: that's
2: I don't
0: okay.
2: know what the other categories are.
0: So the categories are also a station on the London Underground, children's books, the music of Andrew Lloyd Webber, techno babble, potluck.
2: Underground or Lloyd Webber? Try the London Underground.
0: Also a station on the London Underground. Question number six. Which word can follow sand, piggy, food, blood?
2: Bank.
0: Correct.
2: Yay.
0: Sand bank, piggy bank, blood bank, food bank. And bank is a station on the London Underground.
2: Yes. I'm going to be there in about 10 days' time.
0: Oh, are you? I suppose it's probably near the Bank of England. Is that why it's called Bank? Or is it maybe it's the Bank of the Thames? I don't know.
2: No, it's, Bank of the Thames, I think.
0: Yeah.
2: I should have a vague idea if I haven't.
0: John of Coburg says, that was no meteor in Tassie. That was Angus Taylor's PM ambitions flaming out. John, harsh. Harsh. Question number seven.
2: Right.
0: Also a station on the London Underground, if you like.
2: Mm-hmm. Yep.
0: Okay, how are we going to go with this one? Honey Pie was the working title for which Eurovision winning song?
2: And a London Underground station.
0: Also a station on the London Underground.
2: Honey Pie.
0: Honey Pie was the working title.
2: Waterloo.
0: Oh, very good, Leanne. Very, very good.

0: Whoa, whoa, whoa. Question number eight. We've got one left in London Underground stations, if you like. Otherwise, we could move.
1: Yes, I'll try another one. Oh, we're on a roll.
0: Last one. Question number eight. Also a station on the London Underground. Jane from Homebush says Bank is near the Bank of England. So that's why it is. Okay. Question number eight. Also a station on the London Underground. Which word for a two-dimensional egg-like shape comes from the Latin word for egg?
1: Two-dimensional.
0: Which word for a two-dimensional egg-like shape comes from the Latin word for egg?
1: Oh, earth. Oh, no, that's French. Earth, dome, sphere.
0: Can you imagine a London Underground station called Earth?
1: No.
0: Where are you going? Where are you going? Are you going? You got to get off at Earth.
1: The English would never stand for it. Sounds French. Oh, goodness. A spheric. Say it again.
0: Which word for a two-dimensional egg-like shape comes from the Latin word for egg?
1: Oval. Oval. Yovel. Oval.
0: What? What's your answer?
1: I don't know. Well, I said oval, and then I thought, oval. Is there a station called Yovel? That sounds ridiculous. Oval. Oval egg. Okay, I'm just going to say Yovel.
0: You got to say what?
1: No, now I feel silly.
0: Sorry, no, I'm just, you've had a few cracks at it. What's your...
1: Cracks, no pun intended with the egg.
0: No, it's no yolk. What's your answer?
1: I feel like it's wrong now. I have to. I'm trying to think of. There's something. Must be something else. It is oval.
0: What's your answer?
1: I'm going to say oval.
0: Oval is correct.
1: Is it? Oh, I can't even imagine. I don't know where Oval Underground Station is.
0: Well, that would be at the Oval, which is the famous cricket ground in London.
1: Yeah. Okay. That's it then.
0: All right.
1: My answer, Oval.
0: Oval. Question number nine. We've got no more stations on the London Underground. So we've got children's books, the music of Andrew Lloyd Webber, Techno Babble, Potluck.
1: I'll go the music of Andrew Lloyd Webber, please.
0: The music of Andrew Lloyd Webber. John 19:41 is the closing musical number of which musical?
1: 19. Of which musical? Lloyd Webber. It's not Phantom. Lloyd Webber. Phantom. Chess. I don't know as many as I thought I knew. Can you help me a little bit of that?
0: No good. All right, Leanne. We'll have to move on. But thank you anyway. 1-300-800-222. Tommy's on Thursday Island, of all places. Hello, Tommy.
2: Good day, mate. How are you?
0: Pretty good, yeah. Question number nine, the music of Andrew Lloyd Webber. John 19:41 is the closing musical number of which musical?
2: I'd have to have a crack at Jesus Christ Superstar.
0: Correct. Yes, it is.

0: And so it goes. Very good. How's the day been on Thursday Island? Tommy, what's the weather like?
1: Warm and windy.
0: What's that?
1: Warm and windy.
0: Okay, all right. Good. Question number 10. We're in the music of Andrew Lloyd Webber, if you like. Do you want to stay there? You can go children's books, techno babble, or potluck. Hello, Tommy. Something got.
1: Yeah.
0: Something's gone wrong with your phone. You were there, Tommy?
1: We tried potluck.
0: Oh, there we go. That's much better. Yeah. Potluck. Okay. Question number 10. Potluck. The Fosbury flop helped Dick Fosbury win gold at what event during the 68 Olympics?
1: Oh, that's a bit of an old Australian legend, isn't it? In the high jump event.
0: Correct. It was in the high jump. Yeah. Well, he wasn't Australian. He was American, wasn't he, Dick Fosbury?
1: Was he American, was he? Oh, yes. I thought that was Australian for some reason.
0: Nope, he wasn't an Aussie. Question number 11. We're in potluck. You can stay there or you can move to...
1: Yeah, we'll stay with potluck.
0: Okay, staying with potluck. How many women have been Prime Minister of New Zealand?
1: I'll say two.
0: Not two, Tommy. Thanks, mate. See ya. Bye-bye. Tommy on Thursday Island. Kylie in Daysdale. G'day, Kylie.
2: Oh, hello there, Phil.
0: Hello.
2: I'll send you a postcard from Queensland. I'm going up there very soon.
0: Oh, good. Yeah.
2: No problem, Phil. I think it might. Was it three women? I don't know.

0: driving in the dark. Yeah, I thought I was either two.
1: Jenny Shipley.
0: That's right.
1: Helen Clark.
0: That's right.
1: Jacinda Ardern.
0: That's right. Yeah. That's right, Phil. Yep.
1: There have been three prime ministers of New Zealand who have been women. Jacinda Ardern's moved to Australia now. She's.
0: Keep going. Thanks, Phil.
1: Question 12. You want to stay with potluck?
0: Yes, please. Thank you.
1: Purva Peyote or Sunrise Sea and Apara Peyote or Sunset Sea are two ancient regions of which modern day ocean? Purva Peyote and Apara Peyote.
0: Pacific.
1: Not the Pacific.
0: Thank you, Phil.
1: Thanks, Kylie. Bye-bye. Not the Pacific. Kay is in Bunbury in New Zealand. I'm obsessed with New Zealand. Kay was in Bunbury in WA. G'day, Kay.
2: Well, how you going, Phil? I've been saying, pick me for the last five questions, but I don't really know this one. But before I have a go, who was Yogi Berra?
1: No, Berra. Yogi Berra. Berra. He was a baseball coach. I think of the New York Yankees, but I can't remember.
2: Oh, now he sounds like a real hoot.
1: Oh no, he was great. He said predictions are tough, especially about the future.
2: Oh, right, okay.
1: If you come to a fork in the road, always take it.
2: We always take it. I love that one. Yes, I do. I do every time.
1: Question number 12. Purva Peyote or Sunrise Sea and Apara Peyote or Sunset Sea are two ancient regions of which modern day ocean?
2: Well, we don't have too many oceans. I'll go Atlantic.
1: Not the Atlantic. So we had
2: just before I go, can I say have a shout out to any friends in Hopeton, WA?
1: Yeah. Hello to friends. Thanks, Kay. See ya. All righty, where are we? Paul from Toowoomba in New South Wales. G'day, Paul.
3: G'day, Phil.
1: Question number 12. Purva Peyote or Sunrise Sea and Apara Peyote or Sunset Sea are two ancient regions of which modern-day ocean? Not the Atlantic, not the Pacific.
3: I'll say the Indian.
1: Correct. Yes, the Indian Ocean. Very good. All right, one left in potluck. Otherwise, it's off to Techno Babble, the music of Andrew Lloyd Webber, or children's books.
3: Oh, well, go potluck.
1: Last one in potluck. Now describing other calculated risks, which word originated as a chess opening that gives up a minor piece for a better board position?
3: Can you repeat that first part?
1: Now describing other calculated risks, which word originated as a chess opening that gives up a minor piece for a better board position? I'm after a word.
3: Yeah, okay. I can't think of anything that helped you, Phil.
1: No good. Thanks, Paul. See you, mate. Thank you. Bye-bye. Thanks for having a crack anyway. Kim from Manham. G'day, Kim.
4: Good evening, Philip.
1: Evening.
4: Dan, I just finished playing a game of chess online.
1: Oh, did you? All right.
4: Yes.
1: How do you play chess? Do you play online chess all the time, Kim?
4: No, I just started teaching my lady friend to play and play chess.
1: Yeah.
4: And, I'll play it, do it myself, and learn a bit more.
1: Oh, good. Did you win?
4: Yes, checkmate.
1: Oh, good.
4: I'm up to stage 3 level.
1: Oh, yeah. How many levels are there, Kim?
4: No, about 10, I think.
1: Okay.
4: I'm still learning, though. Still learning.
1: That's all right.
4: It's very interesting.
1: Yeah, no, it is. It is. I'm good. My young nephew, he's only 6, but I can usually beat him.
4: That's surprising. The young ones are very, very smart.
1: Yeah, but he hasn't. He just learnt. Anyway, I don't tell him all the rules either.
4: No. What? You don't?
1: He can find out for himself. Question 13. Now describing other calculated risks, which word originated as a chess opening –

0: that gives up a minor piece for a better board position?
1: Well, you'd sacrifice a pawn.
0: What's the word called?
1: I haven't found out the word yet. Pawning?
0: No, not a pawning. Thanks, Kim.
1: Thank you.
0: Talk again. Bye-bye. The voice of the Murray, Kim from Manham. Sophie from Glen Iris. Hi, Soph.
2: Hello.
0: Now, describing other calculated risks, which word originated as a chess opening that gives up a minor piece for a better board position?
2: I've been racking my brains and the only thing I can think of is gambit.
0: Correct.
2: Oh, phew.
0: Yes. An opening gambit. Correct. A gambit. All right, question number 14. No more potluck, no more stations on the London Underground, but we do have children's books, The Music of Andrew Lloyd Webber, or Techno Babble.
2: I'll go with Andrew Lloyd Webber. Thanks, Phil.
0: The Music of Andrew Lloyd Webber. Question number 14. Which Lloyd Webber musical opens in a cinema in Buenos Aires on the 26th of July, 1952?
2: Oh, it's quite specific, isn't it? Mm. A cinema in Buenos Aires.
0: Which Lloyd Webber musical opens in a cinema in Buenos Aires on the 26th of July, 1952?
2: I'm going to go with Evita.
0: Correct.

0: Yes, there you are.
1: You cut it out before the
0: good stuff. No, because we're very subtle in our editing here. You see, we don't go for the cheap laugh here, Sophie.
1: I remember there was a Goodies takeoff of Evita, and it was "Don't Cry for Me, Marge and Tina."
0: I mean, many newspaper headlines with things like that. Right? That's right. Yogi Berra was a New York Yankees catcher, not the coach. Oh, was he? Okay. He won 10 World Series, says Chris.
1: Oh, that's quite good going.
0: Yeah, not bad. Okay. Jeff the Truckee had Evita and in Dawesville. Good. Jane from Homebush as well. Chris in the Southern Water says, I absolutely loathe Andrew Lloyd Webber's music generally.
1: Oh, good.
0: The Phantom of the Opera is probably his only passable song, and he apparently borrowed it from Pink Floyd. Well, that's harsh, Chris. Anyway, Sophie, question number 15. Staying with Lloyd Webber?
1: Yes, please.
0: Using the pseudonym Dr. Spin, Lloyd Webber had a hit in 1992 with a remix of the theme song from which video game?
1: Oh, my goodness. The theme song from which video game?
0: Using the pseudonym Dr. Spin, Andrew Lloyd Webber had a hit in 1992 with a remix of the theme song from which video game?
1: Oh. Look, I don't really know, but I'll have a crack and go with Tetris.
0: Correct. Yes, it was. It was Tetris.

0: Yes, I think we should, should have stuck with Evita, really, shouldn't we?
1: We should have.
0: Question number 16, music of Andrew Lloyd Webber.
1: Thank you.
0: Which Lloyd Webber musical tells the story of the young but obsolete steam engine Rusty?
1: Starlight Express.
0: Correct, Starlight Express. Very good. Question number 17, last one.
1: Yes, please.
0: Pharaoh's Dream Explained and Any Dream Will Do are songs from which musical?
1: Pharaoh's Any Dream Will Do, I have to get this right. Joseph and the Amazing Technicolor Dreamcoat.
0: Correct.

0: Bum, bum, bum. Yes, I know. well, at least he moved on from Tetris. Max Bygraves doing the honours there. Good on you, Max. Beautiful. Bruce from Hall's Head in WA says, don't cry for me, I've got tenure.
1: Okay.
0: Fair enough. Yes. Thank you. Question number 18. No more Andrew Lloyd Webber. So we've got children's books and technobabble. That's it.
1: I'll go with technobabble, please.
0: Technobabble. Question number 18. In cryptocurrency, NFT stands for non-fungible what?
1: Token.
0: Correct. A non-fungible token. Very good. One, two, three, four. That's five.
1: Is it?
0: Hey. You started with Evita, didn't you?
1: No, I started with something else.
0: Oh, no, that's right. You didn't start with Evita.
1: I started with the one before in, was it in Potluck or,
0: Anyway. Well, it might get important, mightn't it? So hang on.
1: Hang on.
0: You've had Joseph and Starlight Express and Tetris. That's three.
1: Evita
0: was four. And NFT is five.
1: And then there was one before Evita, the chess one, Gambit.
0: Oh, Gambit, six. Hey, two, three, four, five, six. Heavens above. Okay, all right, Sophie. Jane from Homebush has been texting me a lot. John says, when they named him Yogi Berra, did they make a boo-boo? Boom, boom. John from Mitcham says, Max was great. He is. Max Bygraves is always great. Question number 19. Technobabble.
1: Thank you.
0: In computing, DNS stands for domain name what?
1: Domain name serve. No, hang on, I've got to think about this. DNS. It's either server or service. Service.
0: Not correct.
1: Thanks, Phil.
0: No, thanks, Sophie. That was good. A good effort, though. Six on the trot. Very nice indeed. Where are we? Keith from Sippy Downs. Hello, Keith.
2: Hello there. Thanks. How are we?
0: Good. Thanks for hanging on. Question 19. We're in technobabble. In computing, DNS stands for domain name what?
2: Servers.
0: No, we've had servers. I'll give you another go.
2: Service.
0: No, not service. Sorry, Keith. No, not service either. Michael from Freshwater. Hi, Michael.
3: Good day, Phil. How are you?
0: Not bad. Question 19. In computing, DNS stands for domain name what?
3: Server.
0: No, we've had server. It's not server or service.
3: Service.
0: Oh, no, we've had not server or service.
3: All right. System.
0: What did you say?
3: System.
0: Correct. Yeah, it is. DNS stands for domain name system. All right. Question number.
3: There's a couple of things that have been interesting. Fancy toweling for Andrew Lloyd Webber. He's a knight of the realm.
0: Yeah, well, he ought to be toweled for that dreadful Tetris.
3: Well, that's the only one I didn't know.
0: Oh, no, the rest of it is. No, the rest of it, he's come up with some very whistleable tunes.
3: Yeah, that's exactly right. And Jacinta Ardern has moved to the northern beaches.
0: Well, actually, up where you are. That's right, because where you're in Freshwater. Yeah. She's next door, isn't she? Isn't she in Clontarf? Well, no, no.
3: She's in Freshwater, or depends on where you draw the line.
0: Oh.
3: South Cork.
0: I haven't
3: seen her at the bakery. Or the pub.
0: There'll be. Well, Australians are always very respectful of celebrities. So don't you go misbehaving, Michael. Question 20. We're in technobabble. You can stay there if you like, or you could move to children's books.
3: Well, I was minding my one-year-old grandson today, so I did read a few children's books, so let's give it a shot.
0: Which numerical group of child detectives are often accompanied by Scamper, the English Cocker Spaniel?
3: The seven. What are their names? The Secret Seven?
0: Correct. Yes, the Secret Seven, not the famous five.
3: Yeah. Not famous. He's not up for that one yet either.
0: Question. Hang on, we've only got 1, 2, 3, 4, 5 left here. Hey. Question 21. We're in children's books if you want to stay there.
3: Yeah, we'll stay there.
0: Which girl is strong enough to lift a horse, sleeps with her feet on the pillow, and refuses to go to school?
3: I have no idea. I'll say... National Velvet.
0: Not National Velvet, no. Thank you, Michael. Bye-bye. See you later. You're getting soft, Phil. You're giving second chances all over the place. And, oh, well, no, I've started the week off being fair. We always do. We're always fair, harsh but fair. Warren from Pran says, how dare you? My nephew loves the Tetris song. Love is a very, very... a hard word to apply to the Tetris song. I think Rosa down in the corner's got the right answer here. Sandra in Perth's got the right answer as well. Okay. Now, who's been waiting on here? Sorry. Lek in Borough. Hi, Lek.
4: Yep, me.
0: Yes, hi, Lek. Sorry, you've been waiting on there. Thanks for hanging on.
4: About 200 years.
0: Oh, no, sorry. Sorry,
4: as usual, I'm not used to hyperbole. Queen's Gambit was a fantastic show.
0: It was a good show on Netflix about chess, wasn't it? Yes, it was.
4: I know. It was so good. So going back in time, I'm going to answer a question eventually.
0: Which girl is strong enough to lift a horse, sleeps with her feet on the pillow and refuses to go to school?
4: Trixie Belden.
0: Not Trixie Belden. Thank you, Lek. Not Trixie Belden. No, it's not Trixie. Cameron from South Perth will be good on this one. G'day, Cameron.
5: Good evening or good morning.
0: Children's books.
5: I'm from Perth, but I'm in Geelong.
0: Oh, are you? What are you doing there? You're far from home, Cameron.
5: Yeah. Visiting my daughter.
0: Oh, great.
5: And son-in-law.
0: Oh, nice.
5: First time here. Beautiful city. Clean. No graffiti. Just a beautiful city.
0: No, it's lovely, Geelong. That whole Bellarine Peninsula is just beautiful. You know?
5: Yeah, it is. Yeah.
0: Have a look. Have a look around while you're there. It's lovely.
5: Yeah, intend to.
0: Yeah, good. All right. So your first time visiting, as you say. All right, good. Now we're in children's books, Cameron. Which girl is strong enough to lift a horse, sleeps with her feet in the pillow, and refuses to go to school?
5: Pocahontas.
0: Not Pocahontas. No. Thanks. Enjoy, Cameron. Thank you. Looking around the beautiful city of Geelong. Michael from Berrydale. Hello, Michael.
6: G'day, how you going?
0: Pretty good. Which girl's strong enough to lift a horse, sleeps with her feet in the pillow and refuses to go to school?
6: I remember as a kid there was a civic girl, Pippi Longstocking.
0: Correct, yes. Yeah. Pippi Longstocking.
6: I don't even know how I remember that, but I remember someone reading it to me and
0: Pippi, and she had a horse Pippi, and that. Pippi Longstocking.
6: Horace, maybe.
0: All right, 4 to go. Question number 22. Do you want to stay with children's books or you can move to Technobabble?
6: I'll stay with children's books, thanks.
0: Children's books. The poet Egbert Rumpus Bumpus is a character from which classic Australian children's book?
6: The waddles of the... about the wattles and the and all them ones, you know, or the Australian,
0: No good. All right, Michael, we'll have to leave it. We'll move on. Tracy from Launceston. Hello, Tracy.
7: Hello, Phil.
0: The poet Egbert Rumpus Bumpus is a character from which classic Australian children's book?
7: No idea. Oh, I think I'll guess and I'll say the magic pudding.
0: Correct. How about that?
7: Oh, the well, magic. It sounded kind of whimsical, like, you know.
0: Yes, like, children's
7: you know, and that kind of.
0: All right. Anyway. Well, I'll tell you what, there's three left. They're all in technobabble. But we do have a news commitment here. So, Tracy, if it's all right with you, I'll put you on hold. We can ring you back if you like as well. Bone up on your techno babble. And we'll be back after the news with plenty more, including American Insight as well.
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12: ABC News with David Rollins. A group of Australians who are on board a virus-stricken cruise ship will have to wait longer before returning home. Four citizens, a permanent resident and one New Zealander, are currently waiting on a repatriation flight from the Spanish island of Tenerife, following an outbreak of hantavirus on board the vessel they were on, which killed three people. The flight was scheduled to land in Perth on Tuesday afternoon, but the passengers will now transit through the Netherlands and land later this week. Spain's health minister says the remaining passengers on board the hantavirus-stricken cruise ship will leave shortly for the Netherlands. A French citizen and US national have tested positive to the virus during their respective evacuations. Spanish Health Minister Monica Garcia says the plane will initially take all passengers to the Netherlands.
13: Now there are 54 passengers and crew on the boat. We are expecting two planes, but now we know that there will be only one plane.
12: Housing Minister Claire O'Neill has admitted that Saturday's result in the Farah by-election should serve as a warning to her Labor Party as well as the Coalition. One Nation won its first ever seat in the House of Representatives on the weekend, with new MP David Farley claiming a piece of coalition heartland. Ms O'Neill says the result illustrates a dissatisfaction that all major parties, including the government, need to listen to.
14: We respect the democratic choice that they make, and we try to address what's at the root concern here. And I do think one of the things that people are saying, they are looking around at politics and saying, can this system solve the fundamental problems in my life? And we have to show that we can.
12: An expert in Iranian politics says it appears unlikely that the conflict in the Middle East will end anytime soon. It comes after Iran defended its response to a ceasefire proposal from the US, leading President Donald Trump to say that Tehran's counteroffer was unacceptable. It reportedly would have separated negotiations between issues on the Strait of Hormuz and other concerns like Iran's nuclear enrichment program. Benam Ben Talablu from the Foundation for the Defense of Democracies says it's likely to mean that the war is not close to ending.

0: tried to stop the attack. Cole Thomas Allen was handcuffed and shackled, wearing an orange jail uniform when he appeared in court for his arraignment. He didn't speak during the brief hearing. One of his lawyers entered the plea on his behalf. The UK's Prime Minister has delivered a speech that many see as a last-ditch effort to save his job after poor results in local elections across the country. Europe correspondent Catherine Diss has more from London.
1: Another crunch moment for Sir Keir Starmer, another time in which he had to prove his worth and that he should stay within this position. Many were saying that he needed to really deliver the speech of a lifetime. Now, I'm not sure that he delivered that, but he was certainly defiant. He was unwilling to step down, and pressure has been mounting on him to leave the leadership position here for many months now. And the local council elections we had here over the weekend, and also parliamentary ones in Scotland and Wales, have really cemented those calls. They were disastrous for Labor, and Labor has lost 450 plus seats.
0: New South Wales police are working to formally identify a heavily decomposed body found in the state's central west. It's believed to be that of accused triple murderer Julian Ingram. Lucy Thackray has more.
2: It has been a huge search for over 3.5 months now to try and find Julian Ingram after he was accused of killing three people and injuring another in the Central West on January 22. And although it has been police that have been searching, it was actually National Parks and Wildlife staff that found the body of a man that is believed to be Julian Ingram next to a ute. It was at Round Hill Reserve, which is 100 kilometres northwest of Lake Cardillico, where he was last seen. And there have been no positive sightings of Julian since that day.
0: That brings you up to date with the latest ABC News. 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
3: The forecast for Tasmania for Tuesday, isolated light showers about the north and east, whilst fine elsewhere. Possible morning fog about the inland valleys with northeasterly winds, variable at times. In Launceston, a partly cloudy day with patchy morning fog and light winds, a top of 19. In Burnie, also a partly cloudy day with a slight chance for shower, most likely at night, a top of 17.
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0: Yes, well, hello and how are you? Philip Clark with you on ABC Radio. This is Night Live and we're into the last hour of the program. 6 past 1 in Queensland. Sorry, 6 past 1. It's 6 past 11 in WA. It's 24 to 1 in South Australia and the Territory. All the way right around Australia and all the way through the Pacific as well, courtesy of Radio Australia. 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All right, coming up, we're going to have another edition of American Insight in this hour, talking to Ray Bonner, Pulitzer Prize winner, and he's in New York at the moment. Get some views on where he thinks the Iran war is going and the efforts to try and stop the cursed thing, which is wrecking the world. 1-300-800-222 is my number, though, because we need to conclude as a little matter called
1: The Mighty Challenge.
0: Yes, question 23 we're up to. Tracy from Launceston.

0: just was in the box seat, having successfully guessed, snagged whatever, the magic pudding. Trace, welcome back.
1: Thanks. Hi again.
0: Only three to go, but they're all in techno babble. You might be good on this.
1: Don't know.
0: No. Question 23. What does URL stand for?
1: Oh, I do know this, but I don't. I think that part of my brain's gone to sleep. No.
0: No good.
1: No. Thanks, Phil.
0: Thanks, Trace. Sorry you had to hang on for that. Vicky from Nowra. Hello, Vicky.
2: Yeah, hi. How are you going?
0: Techno babble. What does URL stand for?
2: I have no idea, but I don't know. It is rural language.
0: See you, Vic. Bye. Thank you anyway. Darren from Cherry Gardens. G'day, Darren.
3: G'day, Phil. How you doing?
0: Pretty good. Question 23. What does URL stand for?
3: I think I used the first one when I played with Netscape in a university in 93. Gosh, that feels like a long time ago.
0: It does feel like a long time ago.
3: You remember the old Netscape that pushed in and out, the end that went in and
0: Netscape,
3: out?
0: Netscape. It's been and gone, hasn't it?
3: Mm. Oh, yes. Tim Berners-Lee, Uniform Resource Locator.
0: Correct. A Uniform Resource Locator, a URL. Yes, Netscape, Yahoo, those search engines. What was the other one that called? Can't remember.
3: Internet Explorer, Firefox.
0: Firefox, that's what I was thinking of. Yeah, I remember when discovering Firefox and thinking, oh, this is so great. And now, of course, we have ChatGPT, and that's the end of search, pretty much. Question 24, two left here, Darren, so here we go. On the internet, HTTP stands for Hypertext Transfer what?
3: Text Protocol.
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0: I'll give you one more crack at it. On the internet, HTTP stands for Hypertext Transfer what?
3: I think it was my first answer, text protocol.
0: I'll give it to you. It does, yeah. I had already said text, but but you're right. It's the last one I wanted was protocol.
3: Yeah, I said protocol. Yeah, protocol.
0: Hypertext transfer, HTT protocol. Okay. Well, that leaves us with this. Question 25. In computer imaging, GIF stands for graphics interchange what?
3: The old GIF. You could animate those by stacking them on top of each other. It's the graphic interchange format.
0: Format is the one. Very good, Darren. Well done. We'll get some details from you. Thank you very much for playing. Good on you. Okay, good on you. You're the magnet winner tonight. Graphic interchange format was the one we're after. Techno babble. Thank you, everyone. Good work too. Sally from Bullsbrook had that. So did Jeff the truck. He had protocol. Annette from Perth. Yes. Phil from Bayswater. The Bayswater crew had Uniform Resource Locator. Ross from Scoresby had the protocol from the HTTP. So plenty of techie people on the program tonight in the Mighty Challenge. Nice work, everyone, and very good stuff. Alrighty, we've got the issues of the day coming up. What did you make of the Farah by-election results? Love to get you to take the temperature of what you thought about all of that. And we've also got an edition of American Insight with Ray Bonner in this hour as well. All coming up, but the lines are free. 1-300-800-222 is the number. What did you make of the Farah by-election result at the weekend? And does it portend a big change in Australian politics, do you think, or not so much?
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0: Okay, issues of the day, 1-300-800-222 is my number. Here's a bit of JPY.

0: Oh no, it's irresistible, isn't it? JPY, John Paul Young with Pasadena. Actually, didn't Dave had a go at Pasadena, I think, but a while back in his Dave's Discs, I seem to recall. As I've been saying all night, by the way, check out Dave's disc from last Thursday night on our on ABC Listen. Just put Nightlife in and check out his piece on Paul Williams. Lovely. There'll be more this Thursday. 1-3, he set himself a high standard though. You see, this is the trouble now. 1-300-800-222 is the number. Issues of the day.
1: Issue of the day.
0: As I mentioned to you earlier tonight, the election was not about One Nation, says Chris in the Southern Waters. It's about the Liberal National Party's being seriously rebuked for being utterly hopeless for quite a long time, and Angus Taylor's in no way capable of changing the party's fortunes. I wonder, you might agree with that or not. I wonder what you make of it. Wayne from Ballarat says,

0: Phil, if you have a spare stone tablet, hammer and chisel, you can carve the word liberal into it, as they've relegated themselves to history with their infighting and move away from being small L liberals. Stella in Bayswater says the coalition parties look like they were standing against each other and they both preference One Nation before the independent. They deserve to lose. You might have a different view about the whole matter. It was interesting, wasn't it? One of the most interesting by-elections in recent years. Does it portend a big change in politics or is it just a protest vote? What do you make of it? 1-300-800-222. Pete's in the truck. G'day, Pete.
1: Hey, Phil, how you doing?
0: Not bad, I think.
1: I can speak as an Albury boy tonight. slap bang in the electorate. Even though I'm nowhere near Albury, but that's another thing.
0: Yeah.
1: She was a turn-up for the books.
0: It was, wasn't it? I mean, you have to say One Nation had a thumping victory.
1: Oh, look, it's all kudos to them. You know, they went out there. I mean, I don't know. I do know a fair bit about Michelle Milthorpe, and she's an Albury girl, so I mean, yeah, okay. Mm. I'll put my hand up. I'd give her the tick because I knew a bit about her. Mm-hmm. But I got relatives live over in Narendra and they reckon this David Farley is not a bad bloke. So, you know, you sort of, okay, he's there, he's been elected, good luck to him. You know, let's see how it turns out. But I think the Libs seriously misjudged Farah.
0: Mm.
1: Seriously, because, I mean, in the history of it, you've had David Fairburn, Walt Fife, Tim Fisher and Susan Lee. They've all been long-term members and you don't get to be a long-term member unless you're doing the right thing.
0: No, that's right.
1: And I think a fair bit of the backlash came too with the way Susan was dumped. And
0: yep.
1: I think that reflected in the vote because, I mean, I think from memory, I think she had 36% primary at the last election.
0: She won pretty solidly last time. I mean, there was, it wasn't a thumping victory, but she was pretty solid and had held. How long did she hold it for?
1: 25 years.
0: 25 years, yeah, that's right.
1: Yeah. And what I found amazing was the Liberal candidate for the by-election only ever mentioned Susan's name once.
0: Mm.
1: And that's, you think, come on. She'd done a hell of a lot for that electorate and she worked, talk about Teals and Helen Haynes. Well, Susan worked pretty closely with Helen Haynes and Cathy McGowan.
0: Yep.
1: The previous member, because there's a lot of cross-border anomaly in Albury-Wodonga, where you've got sort of Victoria and New South Wales. Like, for example, the Albury Hospital's actually run by the Victorian government.
0: Mm.
1: And it's a basket case, and there's a hell of a lot of work trying to get done there. But so hopefully this bloke will sort of take up the cudgel and keep going. But
0: here's a question, Pete. If Susan Lee had if there had been an election, I know there wouldn't have been a by-election, I know, but if Susan Lee was in the seat, would One Nation have made the progress they did? I think the answer is clearly no.
1: I don't think so. No. I don't think so. I mean, to put it in, I mean, I listened to Jane Hume earlier on coming up on the news.
0: Yeah,
1: this thing, oh, we need to listen more. You know, well, hang on. The Prime Minister says the same thing. Mm. But they had an ideal opportunity, the Labor Party. They didn't send a candidate, but they could have sent a few people down from the government just to mingle in around the voting booths to see what the people were actually thinking. And what happened? Nothing. Didn't see a Labor Party anyway, so they don't care about the electorate. Mm. And I think the big message, really, that Angus Taylor needs to take on board is, mate, you're out in your bum.
0: Mm. Yeah, he's in a bit of trouble. I mean, I know he was asked on ABC Radio, on ABC Radio, Barnaby Joyce was asked whether they'd stand a candidate in Angus Taylor's seat of Hume, because after all, if you think, I mean, Hume's near, well, it's not that far from Farah.
1: No. So, but Farah's a funny electorate too. It runs sort of right up the river a fair way.
0: Yeah.
1: So you're sort of legging over into others, but the best comments that I made, I was listening to Prue Bentley, obviously down south, this afternoon and up north tonight. Mm-hmm. She had Darrell Chester on, the National Party deputy leader.
0: Oh, yeah.
1: And he was pretty fair-minded the way he sort of summed it all up, you know, that, okay, they got it.

0: deserved it. And
1: you can't argue. You can't argue with the result. The result was decisive.
0: The result there.
1: Yeah.
0: See, all you can do now is, you know, number one for the Farrell election. Okay, we'll give this bloke a go and see how he goes. He might do all right. That's the thing. But you know, if the Libs and Nats want to even have a whiff of getting back in there, I mean, losing an area after 88 years, I mean, they've got to hang their head in shame to start with. Yeah. And then think,
1: the coalition parties have held it since 1949. Yeah,
0: David Fairburn was the original member. Yeah, I remember meeting when I was a kid because Dad had a lot to do with politics and the community affairs, you know. So over the years, I was lucky enough as a kid to meet David Fairburn quite a few times. And as I grew older, well, Wal Fyfe was a great bloke, and then Tim Fisher. Well, Mum and Dad were great friends of Tim's in-laws.
1: Yeah, well, Tim Fisher was a terrific bloke, wasn't he? I was a great soft spot for Tim Fisher for all sorts of reasons. Yeah,
0: they all of those members though in Farrell, going right back to David Fairburn, they never played politics when it came to the people. It was all about the people. Yeah, they were in the Liberal Party or the National Party, but the politics never entered into the work they did in the electorate. And that's why they stayed there as long as they did. So, you know, it's a big message. If anybody in government or in the Liberals or the Nationals don't take that as a big message, basically saying, up you for the rent, then, where's the rest of the country going to go?
1: Fair enough. All right, Pete, let's see what others want to say. Thanks, mate. Good on you. Appreciate your point of view. Yeah, good on you. Bye-bye. You might agree or disagree. Cobra says the major parties need to listen, but the same as Trump was not the answer for the USA, the One Nation is not the answer for us. Latif says if Susan Lee had stayed as Liberal leader, would the result be different? You'd probably think it would have been. I don't know. Look, this is one of those speculative things in politics. We don't know, but that makes for a good good arguing point, I suppose. Greg from One Thank You says, morning, Phil. I think the Libs thought if they lost at the by-election, it would be easier to get rid of One Nation than an independent at the next federal election. Well, based on past history, that's probably true, Greg, yes. And, of course, the question remains, given One Nation's history, will David Farley go the distance as a One Nation candidate? Because they do have a history of having arguments, blowing up, or switching parties. So we shall see. Kerry from Kangaroo Point. G'day, Kerry.
2: Yeah, hello, Phil. I remember you and I talking several weeks ago, and I did say to you this is going to be one of the most interesting by-elections ever conducted, because I can go back as far as 1961 when, you know, Menzies just held on when Killen won Morton on communist preferences.
1: Killen, you are magnificent.
2: Yeah, well, actually, that's denied that Menzies ever said that.
1: I know. That's right. Yeah. But Killen always loved to stoke the myth. That's what he said. That's right.
2: I met him once outside Eagle Farm Racecourse and I tipped him a winner. But Phil, there's rumblings from the Melbourne General Cemetery that Robert Menzies is turning over in his grave. Right.
1: Well, he probably would be, wouldn't he? Because it was in what was the hotel in Albury where they when Menzies had that big meeting? 1949, wasn't it?
2: Yeah, I heard of it. I can't remember.
1: I'm trying to remember the name of the hotel, but he basically, after the collapse of the UAP, they had a summit meeting of all the conservative parties
2: and decided
1: to form a new party called the Liberal Party, and of course went on to contest the election. And as we know, the rest is history because they were there for the next 23 years.
2: Phil, I read Troy Bramston's book. It was wonderful, and it's all mentioned there, of course. But the National Party got 12% in the by-election.
1: Mm.
2: That is, you know, I've never seen such a mess of an opposition. I'm 79 this year, and I've always had an interest in politics, and I'm a Labor voter, but because I believe they have a social conscience. But at the end of the day, you would like to see a good opposition, and it's chaos at the moment, absolute chaos.
1: Yeah, well, you'd have to think. I don't know what positives they could possibly take out of it.
2: No,
1: and you know,

0: Angus Taylor must be, actually. He'd have to be a bit nervous about his own seat, wouldn't he?
1: Phil, who's in the most danger, Angus Taylor or Keir Starmer? Who'll go
0: first? Oh, yeah. Actually, speaking of Keir Starmer, he just gave a speech which was attempting to stave off the inevitable, but I note that Catherine West, you know, she's an Australian, that Labor MP in the,
1: listening to that.
0: The British Parliament.
1: She had a ministry, didn't she?
0: Yeah, I don't know.
1: She did. No, she had a ministry. She's not
0: anyway,
1: anymore,
0: she says, doesn't matter, I'm still going to collect the names and I'm going to challenge her. I don't know.
1: Getting 81 votes to be able to have open up the floor. Challenge.
0: But anyway,
1: I've had a good say, and I appreciate that, Phil.
0: Thanks,
1: Ken. As I say, I always follow your program, and you do an excellent job, I must admit. And it's nice to listen. You're very fair to people. You've got a good sense of humour, and with that, I'll give somebody else a go.
0: Thanks, Gary. Good on you. Appreciate it. 1-300-800-222. You might have a different view about the whole thing too. We were a different electorate back then. The Libs time's come and gone, says my texter. Oh, Robin says it was called the Commercial. Was it called the Commercial Hotel? There's a Commercial Hotel in every town, isn't there? Was it the Commercial Hotel in Albury? But it was the birth of the Liberal Party. That's where the Liberal Party was formed by Robert Menzies. And as I say, they went on to be a formidable electoral force. They were in power for the next 23 years after 1949. Only yielding to when Whitlam, of course, won in 1972. I mean, partly assisted, I suppose, by the Labor split, but still. 1-300-800-222 is the number. Brian from Toowoomba. G'day, Brian.
2: How are we going, mate?
0: Hello.
2: Yeah, well, I've been listening. Just one little thing before we get to that.
0: Mm-hmm.
2: I just posed the question, why is it when people get on cruise ships, they insist on going to silly looking islands to look at something and suffer the consequences when they come back?
0: Well, Brian, I think people go on cruise ships to look at faraway and interesting places, don't they? It's fair enough, is it?
2: I don't know, mate. I just cannot get it around my head. But getting back to the present, there was two interesting questions that I seen tonight on TV.
0: Mm.
2: One was put to a certain person on a channel. Do you think that One Nation could become a party of the Liberal National Parties?
0: Hmm.
2: That was one question. And the second one was posed to another person, and they said, well, where do you think you're going now? And the person answered, oh, well, you can see us in government in a few years' time.
0: Hmm.
2: I'm just amazed by that, but I think after 49 years, whatever it was bound to go to someone. But it's a shame that this is happening, but you cannot stop progress, I'm afraid.
0: Well, you can't stop change, Brian. Whether it's progress, of course, is a matter for judgment, I suppose, isn't it?
2: Well, I just hope that people do think when they do it, but nevertheless, I'll leave it at that, but just... You know, that's just my opinion, so I'll...
0: Yeah, that's all right. On you, Brian. Thank you, mate. 1-300-800-222. There are lines free. We're just talking about your responses and reactions to what happened in Farah. Is it the earthquake in Australian politics that some are suggesting? That there was even suggestions based off the back of what Tim Wilson, the Liberal moderate, was saying on Sunday on the Insiders program. Is the future a coalition with One Nation and the Conservative parties and the coalition parties? Well, that was quickly squashed today by Tim Wilson and others, who's the Libs coming out and saying, no, that will never, never, never, ever, ever, ever, Tim Wilson's words, happen. But I'm not entirely sure that everyone in the Liberal Party necessarily feels that same way. If One Nation continue to accumulate votes. So we've had the South Australian state election. We've now had the Farah by-election, and they've both been strong performances by One Nation. The big test, I suppose, will come up with the Victorian state election at the end of the year too. I wonder how that is going to go.

0: Phil, the problem with the One Nation Party is now they can say things that we'd never want to hear or said out loud, says Zoe. Yeah. Robin says, I understand it was the Commercial Hotel. Like I, Menzies was a Freemason, and that's where they met back in those days. Yeah. Chris says, Phil, I live in Farrah. I'm not with the by-election result. There's more than one reason for One Nation winning, but the one common sentiment in the voters here is extreme anger. We've been treated with contempt in all areas, water, health, education, housing, but mostly being ignored by politicians who do not understand the complexities of local economies and our diverse population. Yeah. Chipper in King Island says One Nation wouldn't be a thing if the Liberals and Labor did their job on immigration and other topics like housing. People are fed up. Yeah. Craig from Kingston, Victoria. G'day, Craig.
1: How are you, Phil?
0: Not bad.
1: I'll be honest, I'm a One Nation member.
0: Yeah.
1: So I'm very happy with what happened in Farrah. And
0: we'll probably get a lot more members after the Farrah result, Craig.
1: We've got a branch in Ballarat, and we've got over 150 members there. And so we've got a lot of issues around here as well as a lot of regions. And people just want things done. They don't care on who does it. They just want it done. And if some political parties just want to keep saying, we'll do this, we'll do that, and then not do it, maybe it's time to give somebody else a go at it. And if they don't do well, then they get voted out. But we can't keep having the same rubbish getting served up to us. Our roads rubbish. Our power lines going in there. I look out to down south at Rokewood, and there's wind turbines everywhere, and it just looks ugly. So, you know, we just want to change. The country's in a dire state, and, you know, I've met Pauline as well, so, yeah.
0: Yep, well, it was certainly a resounding victory, Craig.
1: We got over 40% of the primary vote.
0: There's no way of I know the coalition were trying to dress it up in the best way they could, but there wasn't much for them there, was there?
1: No, and the water issue up there with the irrigators is a big issue, and David Farley is an agri businessman and had a lot to do with his families from the district as well, so. It's the food bowl of Australia.
0: But that water issue isn't one of the most complicated issues in the country, you know.
1: Yes,
0: and the degree of mendacity and lying and general lack of good faith in water policy has been manifest up and down the river, hasn't it, Craig?
1: It has. And I'm sick of New South Wales and Victoria and South Australia and Queensland with the Darling arguing about water. Some people have just got to sit down and put their differences aside for their states and what's the best outcome for the country and for the farmers and for the people who eat the food that they produce.
0: Yep, fair enough. All right, Craig, good on you, mate. Thank you. Appreciate it. 1-300-800-222 is the number. Some thoughts from you about the results in the by-election at the weekend in the New South Wales seat of Farrah. Whether it's a signifier of a big change in politics, I suppose we can only wait and see. Certainly was a big change for the electorate of Farrah, though, that's for sure. Anyway, thanks for the calls.
2: For the thinkers, night owls and the curious,
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4: That's Sean.

Alicia Bridges. Is there ever not the right time for a boogie and a bit of disco? I don't think so. All right, time for some insight on matters American.

0: Yes, well, despite US President Donald Trump last week suggesting the conflict in the Middle East will be over quickly, he's now rejected Iran's response to the American peace proposals as totally unacceptable. Here's words. After Iran sent the proposal to Pakistani mediators on Sunday, the president wrote on his Truth Social site, "I've just read the response from Iran's so-called representatives. I don't like it." And he accused the nation of playing games. The other combatant in the war is, of course, Israel, and Israeli Prime Minister Benjamin Netanyahu has told the American 60 Minutes program that the conflict has to continue because there's still work to be done.
1: I think it accomplished a great deal, but it's not over because there's still nuclear material, enriched uranium that has to be taken out of Iran. There is still enrichment sites that have to be dismantled. There are still proxies that Iran supports. There are ballistic missiles that they still want to produce.
0: Well, joining us for American Insight tonight is Ray Bonner. Ray is a former foreign correspondent with the New York Times. He's a Pulitzer and Emmy Award winner. And he owns a bookshop in the Sydney suburb of Avalon too. But he's in New York at the moment where it's approaching midday. G'day, Ray.
2: How are you, Phil?
0: I'm not too bad. How's New York?
2: You know, New York's always New York. Always something going on. Always alive.
0: Yeah. Hey, look, on the conflict, what's the feeling in the US about all this, in particular, how much Israel is pushing Donald Trump?
2: Well, that's two big questions. I mean, what's the feeling now? Look, Phil, you have to, you don't wait for the morning paper anymore to find out what's happened. But, it's like watching the stock market. I mean, if when I started this call, I might look at one thing that Donald Trump has said. And by the time we finish this interview, he will have said something else. So we really have no idea where it's going. He can change his mind. He will change his mind. He's going to meet with Xi Jinping this week. You know that's going to be a big matter of discussion along with trade. We have no idea. He conducts foreign policy diplomacy like there's no precedent, so we don't really know how to follow it. As for Israel's influence, look, what Netanyahu just said I find quite scary because the war is going to... On the other hand, I mean, we know now because by some very, very good reporting by Maggie Haberman and Jonathan Snow of the New York Times, but also in the Wall Street Journal and elsewhere, that Netanyahu was the primary factor in the war and the United States going into the war with Israel. He met in the White House back in February in the Situation Room, which is very, very rare. He briefed, Trump and his cabinet, Hegseth and the rest of them, the CIA, and he said several things, including, their missile program would be wiped out quickly. And he also said there would be regime change. And the head of the CIA, who is a very much a Trump appointee, said that was farcical. But as the Journal put it in a headline, Netanyahu had an audience of one to persuade to follow the United States into the war in Iran. Now, will he be able to do it again and continue it? Phil, I just wouldn't want to predict. I don't think he can. I don't think we know. It goes, as you just pointed out, Trump tweets one thing one day. 4 hours later, at 2:30 in the morning, he'll tweet something else. He's going to go meet with Xi. You know they're going to discuss that. What are they going to decide? We do not know. This he declares the war's over, but we know a year ago he said their uranium had been knocked out, their nuclear capability, had been eliminated, and that's not true. Netanyahu now says they've got uranium stored. They do. There's no question about this. Seems to be no question about that. But how's the world, quote unquote, going to get it? Are they going to send in troops, special forces to dig out the uranium they've got stored someplace? As I say, whatever we say at the beginning of this interview will be changed by the end of it.
0: Yeah, no one seems to have any idea on, because clearly there must have been sensible voices around the table saying this action, you know, cannot succeed because what will happen is that Iran will simply take control of the Strait of Hormuz and therefore there'll be a world energy crisis. Guess what? That's what we got.
2: Yeah. No, I do not necessarily think there were sensible people inside the room, Phil. Mm. A lot of the guardrails that we saw in the first Trump administration no longer exist in this administration. You had generals, you had Milley, you had others, you know, at the defense and at the State Department. While they were Trump supporters, they also were occasionally said no to him. I'm not sure we have that anymore. And Netanyahu said, no, they won't control the Straits of Hormuz. The only voice that might have been in opposition might have been J.D. Vance, but we're not even sure about that. And of course, he quickly turned so that he can stay on the right side of Trump. So I don't think they were prepared for the Straits of Hormuz. You know, in some ways, I was thinking about this, Phil. Hmm. It reminds me of Vietnam. Remember, during Vietnam, you're too young, but we thought we could bomb Vietnam back, you know, and win the war just with heavy bombing. We thought with all these B-52s, how could, and it showed that a guerrilla army could stand up to heavy bombing and all this modern technology. What this war has showed me, and the parallel is, I mean, I thought the heavy bombing would do it. I thought they could bomb them into submission. It's obviously not true.
0: No, it's obviously not true.
2: Obviously, it doesn't work. And the Straits of Hormuz, if anybody saw that, we're going to have to wait for the books to come out in 2 or 3 or 4 or 5 years, you know, or some really, really good reporters dig into it and find out. But I don't, it doesn't appear at this point that they were prepared for the Iran had such control over the Straits of Hormuz and would use this. It certainly does not appear.
0: Yeah, without any actual navy, it seems they're controlling it with drones fired from land and with speedboats with missile launches. I mean, it's in a way it's kind of comical when you think of the American fleet there, and they seem unable to exert any control over what's essentially kind of guerrilla activity by Iran. But clearly Iran, by the look of it, can wait this out, whereas Donald Trump can't, can he?
2: I don't know, but it's what you said about, you know, with just drones. And I mean, look at Ukraine. Ukraine is stood up to the Soviet, to Russia with drones that nobody can imagine. They have changed everything. And if you want to know what everybody's talking about now besides Iran and the coming election, it's AI. AI is going to change everything. Mm. And nobody's figured out what's going to happen. But you're right. They have stood up with drones and with a few ships. I mean, I read in the paper or online, you know, the U.S. sunk a bunch more of Iranian ships. It doesn't seem to make any difference.
0: No.
2: I mean, I go... Yeah.
0: Yeah. No, go ahead. No, finish that. Yeah.
2: No, I just find the parallel to Vietnam. It's only how, you know, this guerrilla army stood up and basically defeated all the B-52s and all the heavy artillery that the United States had. Mm-hmm. And again, Look at the weapons that the United States has poured into the Gulf. The entire fleet. I mean, they even took some from Korea and around Asia, which, as you know, is scaring a lot of people in Asia. Because what about China? But all this military power, all this military might hasn't proved successful from the American point of view.
0: No, it hasn't. Can we talk about the midterms for a second? I mean, a lot of people are getting all excited about the possibility that there'll be some big setbacks for Donald Trump in the midterms, which are due in November, as we know. But in the past 10 days, there have been some big setbacks for the Democrats, haven't there? Tell me what's happened.
2: Well, first of all, let me tell you, that's all my friends who ask me what's going on in American politics. Hmm. I say it's a long way to November, and the last 10 days show that. So whatever we say today might not be valid a week from now. But what's happened is, because of a Supreme Court decision and because of some developments in some of the states, most notably Virginia, The situation looks much different now. I mean, I was looking it up just before getting on the phone with you, and the Cook Report, which is probably the most reliable analysis of the, said the Democrats are still favored to win in November, but it's not the shoe in, and it's not as overwhelmingly as was recently thought. I mean, there has been a major shift in the political map in the last 10 days. And Phil, there's likely to be another one before November, not two or three.
0: Is this because conservative states or Republican states are redistricting, as they call it? That is, they're redrawing the electoral maps to make sure that they maximise the number of seats. Now, we might call, in Australia, we would call this gerrymandering, and of course, it couldn't happen here. There's an independent electoral commission, but that's not the case in America, is it?
2: No. It's called gerrymandering, by the way, because it goes back to the early 1800s. Hmm. There was a governor named Jerry. I can't remember. I think he might have been in Virginia, and he redrew the maps. And it was in Massachusetts. And he wanted to keep the Federalists out of power. And he redrew the map in such a way. And somebody said a cartoon that it looked like a salamander. Hmm. So they called it gerrymandering. You're right. And this started off with Texas, you know, solidly Republican state, redrawing the electoral maps. And then California got into it. And then Virginia. And then, you know, every state is trying to outdo the others in terms of redrawing the districts. Yes, it's, you know, there should be an independent commission like we have in Australia. There's no question about it. That's what's needed. For a while, some states tried it, but now the politics have gotten the stakes so high that nobody wants to take the risk anymore. So the party in power redraws the maps.
0: Yeah. I'm talking with Ray Bonner, a former foreign correspondent for the New York Times, the Pulitzer Prize winner, and we're talking about the state of play. Ray's in New York at the moment, and we're talking about the state of play. There's still talk, Ray, I hear, that the Trump administration may somehow try and stop the midterms. Is that really a possibility?
2: Absolutely. Would I bet on it? No. Would I bet the other way? No.
0: How could he do that?
2: Well, he could call out the National Guard, like he did in Los Angeles, like he did in Minneapolis, like he's done in Chicago. Mm. He could send in the National Guard. And, you know, there's been a lot of it's conspiracy theory, but there's been a lot of talk about it. He could, you know, if things got really bad in the cities, he could declare martial law. That's an extreme. But he could, people I talk to, again, this is a lot of conspiracy theory, but I think there's some validity to it. He could say, I'm sending in the National Guard to protect the the polling stations to make sure there's no violence. You know, and that would have an effect. That would scare a lot of people away. So it could happen. Am I saying it's going to happen? No. Would I bet on it? No. Would I bet against it? No. I'd say it's 50-50. Or, look, as we know, he's been claiming the 2016 election was stolen from him, or 2020 was stolen from him, and that the voting machines were rigged, et cetera. So if this is a theory that I've heard recently, if this one is going bad, and the electoral count looks bad, he'll seize the voting machines. I mean, that's one theory. Again, I just stress that it's a long time to November, a long time. You know, politics is 24 hours is a long time, and this, particularly in this environment.
0: Yeah.
2: So I would be very careful of predicting anything.
0: Just domestically, Ray, you would think that given the failure of the tariff policy, the high petrol prices, Americans are very, I mean, like Australians, are highly sensitive to these things. I mean, he can't keep running an economy, you know, where gas prices are high like they are as a result of his war for very long, can he?
2: He can't keep running the economy or get the Republicans reelected. The problem is, and that's what, as I say, this Cook Political Report points out. The Democrats are still favored but not as overwhelmingly as they were before.
0: Sure.
2: I mean, it depends on a lot of factors. Mm. I mean, without getting too far down into the weeds, you know, the House of Representatives is the one that they thought the Democrats could take back, and it's more likely. But the Senate, which has much more power, particularly over Supreme Court appointments, even that could swing. That you can't gerrymander. And that could swing the Democratic. It would take a lot, but that could happen. You're right. And we don't know, you know, polls, as we all know now, are very inaccurate. And we don't know the effect that it's going to have on the gas prices, the petrol prices. We don't know what effect that's going to have on the voters when they go to the poll. And I think it's some, I mean, that's the real unknown right now. Mm. I mean, even if he stops the war, which I don't think is likely to stop, I mean, it looks to me like at the moment, Iran almost has the upper hand. And particularly I think for Australia, you know, we really need to watch this meeting with Xi Jinping, because this is going to be very, very significant. And the feeling is, from people who I know who know China far better than I do, think that Xi will probably, that Trump will, no matter how he spins it, in fact, he's not going to come away with very much from this meeting.
0: Mm.
2: This is, you know, this is Xi's moment. I saw one headline recently, you know, he sees the United States as limping, as very weak. And, you know, he's very, very much gained from the Iranian war, too. I mean, he's been able to see how the American military works. He's been able to watch it in action. He's been able to watch what weapons work against the United States. He's been able to see what Iranian drones have done, et cetera, et cetera. So it's been the war has definitely strengthened Xi Jinping's hand. There's no question about it.
0: Yeah. Yes, he does. Certainly goes there, doesn't he, Donald Trump, as a weakened American president. That is for sure. All right. Ray, we better leave it there because time has beaten us a bit, but it's been terrific to have a chat. Let's do it again.
2: Okay, thanks. Good to talk to you, Phil.
0: Thanks, Ray.
2: Take care, mate.
0: Thanks,
2: cheers.
0: Ray.
2: Bye.
0: Ray Bonner, a former foreign correspondent with the New York Times, joining us for some American insights.

0: All right, Mr. Francis Leach is going to take over after this, and he'll give you a good time. Hello.
1: Hello, Philip. How are you going?
0: Not too bad. What's up?
1: First up, the four quiz. We've got four great topics to choose from. If you can get through three questions, you go into the win bin. All the usual fun to be had just after the news.
0: Good on you. We'll talk tomorrow.
2: In your neighbourhood.
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2: Around the nation.
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2: Or across the globe.
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7: Hello, this is ABC News with David Rowlands. Australians caught up in a deadly virus outbreak aboard a cruise ship will have to wait even longer to return home. Harry Buttonshaw has the details.
8: Four Australian citizens, a permanent resident and a New Zealand citizen were scheduled to land in Perth today. Their flight from the Spanish island of Tenerife will now make a stopover in the Netherlands before continuing on to Perth later in the week. The group is part of nearly 150 people that are being repatriated after a hantavirus outbreak on board a small cruise ship, which killed three people. The Department of Foreign Affairs says the flight remains subject to health advice and operational conditions during the journey. The group will be forced to quarantine for 42 days in Perth, with experts reassuring people they pose little risk to the community.
7: And the Australian Medical Association WA President, Dr. Kyle Hoth, indeed says the risk of the hantavirus spreading across WA is close to zero. Dr. Hoth says the virus holds very low pandemic potential.
9: Transmission of the hantavirus requires very close contact, so it's not as readily spread as something like COVID.
7: Tonight's federal budget will include almost $60 million to curb youth homelessness. The government says the funding will incentivise housing providers to find homes for young people on financial programs such as Youth Allowance and AB Study, who receive less money than those on other income support payments. Labor projects the number of young people being supported into housing to grow steadily, aiming for it to rise to over 4,300 in 4 years' time. The budget has been billed as an attempt to tackle intergenerational inequality and is expected to include changes to negative gearing and the capital gains tax. An expert in Iranian politics says an impasse between Tehran and the US over the Strait of Hormuz and its nuclear program has only widened over the course of the war. It comes as Iran has defended its response to a ceasefire proposal from the US after President Donald Trump said Tehran's counteroffer was unacceptable. If it reportedly would have separated negotiations between issues on the Strait of Hormuz and other sticking points like Iran's nuclear enrichment program. Banam Ben Talablu from the Foundation for the Defense of Democracies says the two countries are further apart than they were before the war.
10: And these sticking points, which have kept the Islamic Republic and America on opposite sides, even pre-war, in my view, have only grown in the challenge rather than been reduced by the conflict.
7: A Sydney rabbi has described consoling his daughter, who was wounded in the Bondi terror attack last December, during witness testimony at the Royal Commission on Anti-Semitism and Social Cohesion. Gavin Coote reports.
11: Rabbi Menachem Dardon was at the Hanukkah by the Sea event at Bondi Beach that was targeted in the December 14 terrorist attack. His 14-year-old daughter, Kaya, was shot while shielding children from...
7: During witness testimony at the Royal Commission on...

0: including while in the presence of children.
1: UK Prime Minister Keir Starmer has conceded that while some are frustrated with him, incremental change is not enough as he attempts to see off a leadership challenge. In a speech following heavy election losses for the Labor Party, he announced several pieces of legislation, including the nationalisation of British Steel. Sir Keir added that he needs to work in order to prove the doubters wrong.
2: But it's not just about taking responsibility for the result. It's about taking responsibility to explain how, as a political and electoral force, we will be better and do better in the months and years ahead.
1: A mayor in Melbourne's Inner North says a proposal to make a busy thoroughfare more bike-friendly doesn't yet have overwhelming support. Last month, plans to block traffic along Wellington Street in Collingwood and Clifton Hill with modal fillers like trees and garden beds attracted significant pushback. Yarra Council officers now recommend not proceeding with the plan, with councillors voting on the matter tonight. Mayor Stephen Jolly says 50 speakers are set to address council.
3: What might be good for cyclists is not necessarily good for other people that use the road, people with disabilities, the businesses there, people who walk, people who push prams.
4: The forecast for Tasmania for Tuesday, isolated light showers about the north and east, whilst fine elsewhere. Possible morning fog about the inland valleys with northeasterly winds, variable at times. In Launceston, a partly cloudy day with patchy morning fog and light winds, a top of 19. In Burnie, also a partly cloudy day with a slight chance for shower, most likely at night, a top of 17.
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7: Hello, how are you? Welcome to ABC Radio Overnight, Tuesday morning. How's your morning started? Hope you're well. Of course, coming up in a minute. In fact, now, why don't you hit the phones with me? 1-300-800-222 to play the four quiz. If you haven't heard it or played it before, it's pretty simple. We've got four topics, different topics. I try to mix them up morning to morning. Three questions in each. If you answer three questions across the four topics, you go into the win bin. You might be picked out for our prize this morning. And it's always a lot of fun. You can also SMS us on 0437 774 774 with the answers or any other messages you want to send through this morning. Love to hear from you. So that's right. It's time for the four quiz. Hit the phone 1-300-800-222 to play with us this morning. Let's ease into Tuesday morning with this gem from Motels. ABC Radio Overnight's Francis here for Trevor today. G'day.

0: out of Berkeley, California, in the early 80s. The Motels, featuring the wonderful voice of Martha Davis, and that song, Total Control, which was one of those unique songs. It was a hit here in Australia before an even much bigger hit in Australia than it was ever at home in the United States. So we call that one our song, that one, The Motels and Total Control on ABC Radio Overnight. It's time for the four quiz. 1-300-800-222, the number to play, or SMS through 0437774. It'd be great to hear from some new callers this morning. If you haven't played the four quiz before, get on the phone. Of course, everyone's welcome, but it'd be good to hear some new people on the quiz too. So join us, have some fun. So we've got four topics this morning, and they are opening lines of songs, famous songs. I'm not going to be obscure. Opening lines of famous songs. I'll read the opening line. You've got to tell me what the song is and the artist. We're also doing Australian history this morning. A couple of questions, three questions in relation to Australian history. All things French. So something French for you this morning as well. And our fourth topic, where am I? And with that, I'll sort of describe a location. And you need to tell me a bit where's Wally style, where we are. So that's the four quiz topics for this morning. If you want to play, that number again, 1-300-800-222 is our number, or 0437-774-774 on the SMS. Let's start in Tokemoor this morning with Steve. Hello, Steve. How are you going?
1: Oh, first cab off the rank, Francis. How are you?
0: Straight in, mate. Absolutely. I'm fine. What's Tuesday morning looking like for you today?
1: No, not too bad up here. Like, I'm in the seat of Farrah, so there's been a bit of action up here the last week or so.
0: I think you've had every politician from Canberra sort of like traversing every corner of the seat.
1: Oh, I never didn't meet Pauline, no.
0: Well, you might get your chance if she returns now that it is a seat in One Nation territory. So no doubt that's been big news. All the talk of the town and in the area?
1: Yeah, so... No, I love it here, so it's all good. We're only a small hamlet, mate, so, you know.
0: Oh, nice. Okay, well, let's jump into it, Steve. You've got, as I said, you can choose one of the four topics and answer a question, then we move to a different topic, and if you answer three questions, you go into the wind bin. Where would you like to start, with Australian history?
1: I'll go with the opening lines.
0: Opening lines of songs, please. Okay. So, as I said to you, it works this way. I'll read an famous opening line to a song, and you have to tell me what that song is, okay? You ready to go?
1: No, I'm going to give it my best.
0: Okay. Opening line to this song. We're just for my questions. Here it is. When I'm locked in my room, I just want to scream.
1: Ooh.
0: Early 80s, Australian, I can give you that. When I'm locked in my room, I just want to scream.
1: When I'm locked in my room.
0: Now we're going to sing it.

0: for us to.
1: I'm trying to sing it. When I look in my room, at this morning.
0: You know it. It's in your head. I can hear it whizzing around the electro.
1: No, mate. I've got to give it a pass.
0: Thanks for playing.
1: Mate. No worries.
0: Good of you to be first up. It's brave to be first up, mate. That's all right. As I said, 1-300-800-222 if you want to play the four quiz. As we say, hello, Tom in Whittlesea, also in Victoria today. Hello, Tom.
2: Yeah, good morning, Francis.
0: Do you know the name of the song in the band? When I'm locked in my room, I just want to scream. Famous Australian song from a great Australian record.
2: And that's the opening line.
0: That's the first line of the song.
2: Gee, I'm really generally quite good with Australian songs.
0: When I'm locked in my room, I just want to scream.
2: And the opening line...
0: It's from one of the records, one of the, you know, most celebrated albums in Australian rock history, this song.
2: Most celebrated in rock history?
0: Yeah, one of the biggest albums in Australian music history. Any idea? You want to have a guess?
2: I don't suppose you go to which particular era.
0: Yeah, early 80s, I'll give you that.
2: Early 80s.
0: Gino thinks it's Shadow Boxer by The Angels. It's not, but do love that Shadow Boxer, great song. That's Ask Me Questions, Get No Answers. That's the opening line from that song, but not this one.
2: Yes, it is.
0: Have a guess, Tom.
2: Okay, so... I just haven't got it, Francis.
0: That's okay. Anyway. Call again soon. Thanks for playing. 1-300-800-222 is the number to call. Opening lines is our first question, and Tom and Craig, is in Braxton in New South Wales. Hello, Craig.
3: Ah, g'day, Francis. How are you, mate?
0: I'm good, buddy. How are you?
3: Oh, fantastic.
0: What's been happening this morning for you?
3: Oh, mate, I've just been playing a bit of pool in the man cave.
0: Excellent. Now, do you play Cali pool? What sort of game do you play in there? You're not playing old fashioned billiards, are you?
3: Yeah. Oh no, love Cali pool.
0: Do you have your own rules? Do you have house rules there, Craig?
3: Oh, definitely. My home, my rules.
0: What are some of the rules that we need to know if we come and play Cali pool at your place?
3: Oh, we'll make them up as we go.
0: Fair enough. That's good. That's good to be flexible. Now, do you know what song I'm talking about? I'll give you the line again. When I'm locked in my room, I just want to scream.
3: I think it's Midnight Oil.
0: Yes. Yes, you got that part
3: of
0: it right.
3: Only the strong.
0: Yes, you're absolutely right. Well done.

0: There it is. Of course you know that song, The Oils, Only the Strong. You must have played that record a bit when you were younger, Craig.
1: Oh, I've played it a few times.
0: It's still worth a play today, I reckon. It's a great album from, I think, what year was it, 1982? Midnight Oil came out with 10987654321, and that was the second song on the record. Well done. Now, you've done your opening line. Now, you can choose either something from Australian history, all things French, so something about France, or Where Am I, where I'll give you a location. I'll describe a location. You've got to be able to tell me where it is. What do you want to do?
1: Oh, I think I might just go Australian.
0: Australian history it is. Okay.
1: Let's go to Aussie.
0: Okay. Look, Australia had three prime ministers for the duration of World War II. Can you name them?
1: Oh.
0: From 1939, from September 1939 to the end of World War II in Europe. End of World War II.
1: Churchill, one of them? No, that's American.
0: No, he was the Prime Minister of Great Britain. But thank you for playing. Thanks for calling, mate. We'll catch you again soon. We'll catch you for a game of pool.
1: Oh, absolutely. Thank you very much, Francis.
0: Thanks, mate. 1-300-800-222 to play the four quiz. 1-300-800-222. And there are plenty of people who've got their Midnight Oil question right. Someone got the song wrong. Stephen Tokenwell thought it was Power and the Passion. Close, but no. Jenny in Glenbrook also saw it was Midnight Oil. Greg, the truckie, thought Only the Strong. He got it right. So, yes, it's good fun, this game, playing first. There were a good few more first.

0: line questions coming up. But first to David in Brighton. Hello, David. How are you?
1: Okay, thank you very much. I'll let you ask my question.
0: Here it is. Australia had three prime ministers for the duration of World War II. Can you name them?
1: I can name the first two. So we had Robert Menzies.
0: That's correct.
1: Then we had John Curtin. But yes. John Curtin died about 3 weeks, unfortunately, before the end of the war.
0: Yeah, I've dated it. He died on the 5th of July, 1945. So I've dated it to the end of the war in Europe, so VE Day. So there was one prime minister in between Menzies and Curtin. So Robert Menzies returned to Australia from Great Britain in 1941 after spending a significant period of time in London, spending a lot of time in Churchill's war cabinet. And then he lost the support of his party at the time, which wasn't the Liberal Party at that time, it was the United Australia Party. And there was a prime minister who was in charge from August 1941 to October 1941 before Curtin won a federal election and became Australia's prime minister. Who was that person?
1: You've been so kind and generous to me, but I will stay tuned and find out when another person answers. Thank you so much.
0: Thanks for playing, mate. 1-300-800-222 is the number to play. George is in Lakemba. Hello, George.
2: Oh, good day, Francis.
0: Who am I talking about?
2: Well, if I give you the initials, can you help me out? Because there's a couple of possibilities. It could be EP, could be FF. And there's another one, AF. Is it AF? I'm in the right vicinity, I think. So
0: we're talking about a prime minister who was between Menzies when he returned before the election of John Curtin.
2: I'm just trying to think who. Well, it's one of those, I think, that I've kind of alluded to.
0: Yeah, it might be. Do you want to have a guess, George?
2: I think it is. But I'm just trying to remember which was which. Because the trouble with these guys who were fill-ins, they're only there for very short periods and it can get very confusing. So it's either
0: but
2: Earl
0: we've only
2: Page,
0: had 40.
2: Francis Ford.
0: No, it wasn't Frank Ford. It wasn't. But thank you for playing. Appreciate it. Well, let's go to Joanne in Newcastle. We'd love to hear from you. 1-300-800-222 if you want to play the four quiz. We're into Australian history at the moment. And Joanne is with us in beautiful Newcastle. Hi, Joanne. How are you?
3: Hello, Francis.
0: Do you know which Prime Minister we're talking about? It was a very short period of time, but, you know, they've only had less than 50 Australian Prime Ministers, so he's on an esteemed list and a very, very important period in Australian history. Between Menzies and Curtin, between August 1941 and October 1941, who was the Prime Minister?
3: I'm just thinking Ben Chifley.
0: Chifley followed Curtin as a Labor Prime Minister. But look, I appreciate your calling.
3: Yeah, okay. Thank you.
0: Thanks for calling. I really do appreciate it. 1-300-800-222 is the number to play. Harry in the Bay via SMS on 0437774774. Thought it was Frank Ford. No, it's not. Same generation, but it wasn't Frank Ford as the Prime Minister at that time from August 1941 to October 1941. Let's see if Dave in Brighton can help us out. Hello, David. Good morning. Welcome to the Four Quiz.
1: You spoke to me before, but your producer hasn't cut me off yet.
0: Oh, sorry, David.
1: Oh, that's fine, but I still don't know.
0: Okay, mate. Well, thanks for hanging in there. We'll talk to you again soon. 1-300-800-222 is the number to play, or 0437-774-774. We'll come back in a moment and take more of your calls on the four quiz. We've got plenty of questions still to go, and we'd love to hear from you. You can also SMS us on 0437-774-774.
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0: Before more questions on the quiz, here's Russell Morris.

0: Still a shining pop song, isn't it? Russell Morris, I think 1971, 72. Sweet, sweet love. ABC Radio Overnights, and we're playing the four quiz. Francis here for Trev. He's having a bit of a break. 1-300-800-222 or 0437-774 if you want to play. I'd love to hear from you. Our first time callers, yeah, that'd be great to have a few of you on board as well. Have some new contestants in the mix. Always good fun to play. Or you can SMS through the answers as well. 0437-774-774. Kerry has been waiting patiently. Kangaroo Point in Brisbane. Hello, Kerry.
1: Yeah, hi Francis. How are you tonight?
0: I'm good, mate. Thanks for hanging in there while we enjoyed a bit of Russell Morris.
1: Yeah, he had a couple of really big hits, didn't he? Was that one of them? I think there was two, but one's bigger than the other.
0: Oh, there was a couple. It's a Sweet Sweet Love was certainly in that golden run of singles. I think Rachel, which is another great song, it was a big hit. But of course, the real thing was the one.
1: That's the one, which was written
0: by the great Johnny Young, who I don't think gets enough respect for his songwriting talents. A former host of Young Talent Time, but also in his day a great songwriter, wrote that one and produced by Molly Mildrum of all people.
1: Now, did he pass away last year, Johnny Young?
0: Oh, I don't know. I hope not.
1: Yeah,
0: I hope
1: possibly.
0: Not. Yeah. Anyway, let's get back to the quiz. Question two, only up to question two here. And it's an Australian history question, and it's about prime ministers during the duration of World War II, the end of World War II in Europe. We've identified Robert Menzies from 1939 to August 41 and John Curtin, October 1941 till his death on the 5th of July in 1945. Now, there was one prime minister in between Curtin's election and Menzies' resignation. Do you know who it was?
1: Arthur Fadden.
0: It was Arthur Fadden from the Country Party. Correctamundo. Well done. Excellent work, mate. Now, where else would you like to go with the four quiz?
1: Let's have a try. Something French.
0: Oh, something French. Okay. Très bon. Okay, here it is. What is the name of France's National Day and on what date does it occur?
1: Well, it's Bastille Day.
0: Yes.
1: Oh, but the date's got me. I think it's in July.
0: It is. You're right on the money here. Now, though, it's a question of rolling the chocolate wheel and finding the right date.
1: Yeah, because American Independence Day is the 4th. I'll just have a quick guess, Francis, and say 14th.
0: It is July 14th. Well done. Two from two.
1: Something was in the mind there.
0: Good work. So then, of course, it marks the storming of the Bastille in 1789, which was the first phase of the French Revolution.
1: Yeah, there was practically no prisoners in there, apparently.
0: No, there was only about half a dozen at the time. So the fortress had been pretty much evacuated, but there was half a dozen prisoners still remaining in there. So it's sort of an interesting part of French history. Have you ever been to Paris to the Bastille?
1: I have. I've been up the Eiffel Tower and Palace of Versailles. Fascinating.
0: Oh, absolutely. It's still a great city to visit. It really is. Okay, you've got two correct, and you could go into the win bin if you can answer a third. We want more contestants as well, 1-300-800-222, to play the four quiz here on ABC Radio Overnight. So what do you want to do next? Oh, you've got an opening line, or where am I? Maybe you could do a geographical one. I can sort of...
1: That'll do. I'm just happy to be a participant. Winning isn't everything to me.
0: You're doing very well here, Kerry. Let's do this one for you. So where am I? I'll describe somewhere. And you can tell me where we are. I'm standing on some stairs beneath a row of clocks watching commuters rush past at peak hour. Where am I?
1: Row of clocks.
0: A row of clocks above my head, standing on some stairs as commuters rush to and fro. Where am I?
1: The clock I can think of is Big Ben in London, but no, Francis, I don't know.
0: Good on you, Kerry. Really appreciate you playing, mate. Have a good morning.
1: Thank you.
0: We'll talk to you again soon. 1-300-800-222 is the number to play the four quiz. And you can, as I said, SMS us as well on 0437-774-774. Good morning, Tara. How are you?
2: Morning, Francis. How are you, mate?
0: I'm well. Where are you at the moment?
2: Where am I? That's a good question. In between Gingin and Merionvale.
0: Oh, have the roads been kind to you this morning?
2: They have been. Traffic's going good. The weather's good. It's just a nice night to be driving.
0: Long may it last. Okay, so we're on a where am I question, so I'll describe it to you again. I'm standing on some stairs beneath a row of clocks above my head, watching commuters rushing to and fro, trying to get places. Where am I?
2: Clots, the only thing I can think of would be a central railway station.
0: You're right in the zone here, and I think you're just one footstep away from naming the place. Where do you think we might be? Where's a famous place with lots of clocks?
2: Is it Australian or?
0: It is Australian. I'll give you that.
2: Okay. I know Brisbane's one is underground, so. I don't know about the other ones, so I'll just say Brisbane.
0: No, it's not, mate. Good on you, Tara.
2: All right, thanks, Francis.
0: Thanks for playing. 1-300-800-222 is the number to play, and we've had plenty of people texting through. And thank you to everybody who has said this as well, that Johnny Young is still very much with us, which is good news. We're good to get him on the program sometime and have a chat about his extraordinary career. Really has been a great contributor to Australian entertainment and a great songwriter in his own right. Let's go to Neil and say hello, Heather. Hello, Heather.
3: Good evening. How are you doing?
0: I'm good. How are you, more importantly?
3: I'm fine. It's Flinders Street Station in Melbourne.
0: It is Flinders Street Station in Melbourne. It is indeed. And it's thankfully
3: popular that meeting place when I was at school.
0: Yeah, would you say to people, meet me under the clocks?
3: Absolutely.
0: People still do. I think it's a beautiful old building. Have you ever been inside that old Federation era building?
3: It was never open back in the 80s. It's only been open the last 20 years or so upstairs.
0: Yeah, I went to the Rising Festival, which happens in Melbourne. It's coming up actually in the next couple of months. They have they use some of those rooms upstairs for events and for exhibitions, and it's beautiful. It needs a bit of work.
3: It was all just offices and storage and crap upstairs back in the day.
0: And there's a ballroom up there too.
3: Apparently so,
0: under the dome. Maybe we'll get to see it sometime, Heather. Okay, you've answered one. Let's get going on the second and third question so you can go into the wing bin. Would you like something French, an opening line for a song, or a bit more of Australian history?
3: Australian history, please.
0: Okay. Cast your mind back to 2006. Cast your mind back to 2006. 20 years ago. What were you doing 20 years ago?
3: Oh, I hate to think.
0: Well, you might have been having fun somewhere. I don't know.
3: Probably.
0: I hope so. Let's hope so. Okay. Cast your mind back 20 years. What dramatic event captured the world's attention and kept Australia, focused and in the grip of this particular event in Tasmania for a couple of weeks and ended on the 9th of May 2006 in Tasmania?
3: Gosh, it's too late. It's too early. Too late to be the Franklin Dam.
0: So this went on for a couple.
3: It was a mining disaster.
0: You're on the right track.
3: Some guys trapped in a mine. I think it was four miners, but I can't think. It might have been somewhere near Launceston.
0: Oh, you're very, very close.
3: I can't figure the name of the mine.
0: Do you want to try, have a guess? It's a very famous event. So you've got everything right here.
3: Except I can't think of the name of the mine. So, I've fed as much information into the stream as I possibly can.
0: Yeah, fair enough.
3: Have to find another victim.
0: Okay, good on you, Heather. I appreciate it.
3: Best.
0: Safe driving too. Bye-bye. 1-300-800-222 if you know the answer to that question. Plenty of people with the Flinders Street answer. Thank you, Ashley on the SMS and Jenny in Glenbrook and Stephen Tokemore all got that one. And yes, Andrew, agreeing with me that Johnny Young was an amazing contributor to Australian music. 1-300-800-222, the lines are open and free. If you know the answer to this question that we just asked, do you remember the events of May 2006 when Australia stopped for about 2 weeks or thereabouts? Harry in the Bay has got the answer. Margaret has got the answer as well, who've all texted in, but I need someone to get on the phones and tell me. That's how the quiz works here. 1-300-800-222 if you know the answer to the question. It was dramatic and the whole world was watching. In fact, this small town that we're talking about was basically taken over by the world's media to try and watch the outcome of events down there. Let's speak to Steve, who's given us a call on the road. Hello, Steve.
4: Evening, mate. How are we?
0: I'm well. You're out driving this morning?
4: Yeah, just leaving Wyler.
0: All right. Well, I think you'll be all over this one for us, mate. What are we talking about? What was the event?
4: The question you're asking would be Beaconsfield.
0: That's right. The Beaconsfield miners. One miner, Larry Knight, tragically lost his life. But Brent Webb and Todd Russell survived after 14 days being trapped underground. And let's have a listen to the events of 20 years ago.
5: A moment of triumph, a remarkable tale of survival against incredible odds. After 14 days trapped in a cage buried in the bowels of the earth, Todd Russell and Brad Webb removed their tags to signal the end of their shift. One can only imagine the joy these families feel, an embrace they almost certainly feared would never come. Wives and children, parents and siblings, they dared to hope for a miracle, here the proof for the world to see. These two Tasmanian miners had promised to walk out, that they could, in the pre-dawn light, simply remarkable. Watching this amazing scene, dozens of their colleagues, men as hard as rock, broken by the emotion.
6: That's it.
0: Twenty years ago, Steve, that happened. Do you remember it well?
4: Yes. Yeah, I do. It doesn't seem like that long ago.
0: No, it doesn't. How the time flies. All right, so you've got that one down, so you can choose an opening line, something French, or a location as well. Where am I? What would you like to do?
4: Oh, not French, mate. Let's go with the location.
0: Okay, here we go. A location for you. Here we are. I'm standing on some red steps beneath glowing neon signs in the heart of a theatre district that never sleeps. Where am I?
4: I don't know about red steps, but my guess would be Times Square.
0: Yeah, you are right. Times Square, New York City. Ever been there?
4: No. Oh, still... I've never got a passport.
0: Never too late. It might not be your, might not care to go, but it's always there for if you want to go. Well done, mate. You've got two from two. You're the first person within touching distance of the win bin, so you can go through an opening line. Or, look, something French. It could be a bit of French history, a bit of French food, whatever it is. You could go there as well. What would you like to do?
4: I've got no idea on the French unless it's to do with World War One or Two.
0: Well, it might do. It might do. Can I encourage that? Can I encourage that instinct?
4: Yeah, go on.
0: Okay, something French for you. I reckon you'll be okay by the sound of this. What is the name of the vast network of fortifications? This is for your third question. What is the name of the network of vast fortifications that the French built prior to the outbreak of World War II that unfortunately for France proved to be no help in stopping the German invasion in early 1940?
4: I really should know that.
0: 1,500 kilometres in length it was?
4: Yeah. It was actually a great engineering feat of the Germans. I'll pass it on, mate.
0: Good on you, mate.
4: I said no, but no, too thin for me tonight.
0: We'll talk to you again soon. Thanks for safe. Be safe out there on the road. 1-300-800-222 is the number to play the four quiz. As we speak to Warren, who's on the road here on ABC Radio Overnight. Hello, Warren. How are you?
7: Yeah, good, friend. Yourself?
0: I'm well. Where are you this morning?
7: Just coming up to Mount Magnet.
0: Uh-huh. And you got a load on board, or you're just driving to get to from point A to point B?
7: I've got a load on, heading back to
0: Jero. Okay, mate. Well, safe driving. Do you know what I'm talking about here? The name of the vast network of fortifications that France built prior to the outbreak of World War II that, in fact, proved to be not much use because the Germans decided not to invade France in a direct approach. They went through the Low Countries and around this particular set of fortifications.
7: No, mate, no idea, sorry.
0: All right, well, let's speak to you again really soon, mate. Safe driving out there on the roads. 1-300-800-222 is the number to play. Joni.
8: Hello, Francis.
0: How are you, mate? In Preston there in Victoria, Melbourne?
8: Mm-hmm. Yeah, that's right. Can I tell you my Times Square story?
0: Yes, please do.
8: I was there in 2011, and I was just visiting. I looked up at the ticker, and I saw the news that Osama bin Laden had just been killed.
0: Yep.
8: And there was a Muslim man there with his family, just coincidentally, who saw it, and camera crews just descended on this guy. And like, what do you think? And he had a Yankees cap on. It's just amazing, just so iconic. And he just gave this speech about, like, just this guy. He just gave this speech about, like, he was not a Muslim. This is a great, all this stuff. And I was just witnessing this guy give this speech, and then I don't think it ever aired. I've tried to find the footage ever since, and it was just this mysterious thing.
0: Gee, it would have been quite something, because did they flash up that news on that incredibly large electronics news ticker across Times Square at the time?
8: Like, I saw that come up, and people were just like in a... it wasn't the big party like you see if you look it up now, all the footage. It was just really early. That had just broken.
0: Yeah.
8: And it had just happened down the street. People were just in such a... like, they were just looking at it, like, they couldn't believe what they were looking at, you know, and this guy just gave this amazing speech, and I've never been able to find it, and I don't know who he was, so if anyone knows who that is, yeah.
0: Well, I'm glad you were there for that little piece of American history, too. Extraordinary place to be. Do you know the answer to this question? Taking us back to the 1930s and 1940s, the name of the vast network of fortifications that the French built, and you can still, if you go to that part of France, you can still go to large sections of this fortification, which still exists. They're obviously not in use, but the bunkers and the network of tunnels are all still there. Do you know what it was called?
8: No, I don't, actually. It sounds really familiar, but... yeah.
0: You'll probably know it when you hear it. But look, mate, thanks,
8: yeah,
0: thanks for sharing your story with us.
8: No worries.
0: 1-300-800-222 is the number to play the four quiz. And plenty of people have got it right on the SMS. Bob, Harry, and also Rosa have got the correct answer to this question. I wonder if Robert can do it for us. Hello, Robert.
6: Hello. I believe it's the Siegfried Line.
0: Oh, no, that was the German.
6: That was
0: the German fortifications. This is the French fortifications, which pretty much mirrored or at least was opposite the German fortifications on that German boundary. But you're in the right area, but you're on the wrong side of the line.
6: Wrong side of the line. I've crossed over.
0: You've crossed over.
6: My mistake.
0: How are you anyway, Robert? You well?
6: It's all the insomnia keeps me up and listening.
0: Yeah, well, I'm glad we could be there for you.
6: Thank you.
0: Okay, mate. 1-300-800-222 is the number to play if you want to play the four quiz. For those World War II history buffs out there, you'll know the answer to this question. And give us a call. We'd love to hear from you. Before we get back to your calls, this is Hall & Oates. I can go for that. Francis here for Trevor on ABC Radio Overnights for a couple more weeks.

0: masters of the blue-eyed soul sound. Daryl Hall, John Oates, Hall & Oates. I can't go for that. ABC Radio Overnights. It's the Four Quiz. 1-300-800-222 to play. We've still got a bunch of questions to get to before the next news. I would love you to play. Bob said, talking about our question about French history. Maybe the French were preoccupied at that stage. Well, they were occupied soon after, Bob said, as a consequence of not getting the fortifications right. David is our next caller. Hopefully he can help us out with this little bit French question. Hello, David.
1: Hello, mate. How you going?
0: Where's Holden Hill? Help me with my poor geography.
1: Holden Hill is in Adelaide, man. I just regret saying how you going because I guess you guys must get sick of hearing how you going. You say, yeah, I'm good. I'm great. I'm great. Yeah.
0: That's okay.
1: I'm Holden Hill in Adelaide, man.
0: Good to hear.
1: Northeastern Suburbs.
0: Beautiful, mate. Okay. Do you know what we're talking about? The name of the vast...
1: Maginot Line.
0: Yes. That's right.
1: Yeah.
0: Well done. They got that one wrong. They got it wrong. But anyway, you know, live and learn. Now, you can choose an opening line from a song. Or you can choose a question about Australian history or a where am I, like a where am I in the world question.
1: Look, mate, I'll go for Australian history because I'm not very good at music and I'm not very good at conceptualising things.
0: Okay, good. We can work with...
1: I've just been diagnosed with Parkinson's. Man,
0: oh, so. No, sorry to hear that.
1: But hey, it's all good, man. I've got the best family supporting me, so fuck the world. I shouldn't have said that. Go on.
0: No, it's okay.
1: Yeah,
0: okay.
1: Shoot.
0: All right, mate, here we go. This next bit of audio, have a listen. It dates from 1993. It's from one of the most famous TV interviews from Australian political history, and it's about the GST when it was proposed to come in before it came in.
1: Oh,
0: I just want you to tell me who this is speaking to, Mike Willacy, the TV presenter at the time. Have a listen.
2: Can I just ask you a simple question as an example of this? If I buy a birthday cake from a cake shop, do I pay more or less for that birthday cake?
3: Well, it will depend whether cakes today in that shop are subject to sales tax or they're not, firstly. And they may have a sales tax on them. Let's assume that they don't have a sales tax on them, then that birthday cake is going to be sales tax free. Then, of course, you wouldn't pay. It would be exempt.
0: It was basically the end of the campaign for this particular politician in that interview.
1: It's not John Howard.
0: Prior to John Howard, that's right.
1: Yeah. This is... the guy who lost his trousers,
0: it's not the guy who lost his trousers. That's Malcolm Fraser. Great story, though.
1: Oh, shit.
0: I lost my trousers in Memphis. Good on you, David. We'll talk to you again. Thanks for playing 1-300-800-222 to play. Let's say hello to Helen in Broome this morning. Hello, Helen.
4: Hello.
0: Nice part of the world to be in.
4: I thought it was Malcolm Fraser too, but obviously not.
0: So in 1993, early 90s, this politician was proposing to introduce the GST. Paul Keating won the election, and he beat this guy in this particular interview when he got caught out basically by...

0: Morning.
1: It's still pretty warm, 70% humidity, but I had a wonderful meal of chili mud crab last night.
0: Well, so you're the winner then. You're definitely the winner. Thanks, mate. Yeah. Talk soon.
1: Okay, bye.
0: 1-300-800-222 to play if you can answer this piece of Australian history as we speak to Peter in Brisbane. Hello, Pete.
2: I rang up by the Maginot Line. I actually went there in 2018 with my son. It's really quite amazing to go and visit.
0: Oh, really? Which part of the line did you go and see, and what was there?
2: As far as I know, there's only one section you can go and see.
0: Yeah.
2: And you just had these huge, long alleys that went down with railway lines on it, and then there were bunkhouses and kitchens and situation rooms. And
0: yeah, it was well kitted out, wasn't it?
2: And because it wasn't, I think there was one section of it got hit, and the rest of it was just left by, you know, it wasn't touched at all. So
0: the Germans just went through Belgium and Holland and just went around the back of it, like, because warfare had changed and become mechanized. They had vehicles that could travel very quickly, and they didn't have a full frontal attack. So anyway, can you tell me the answer to that question? Do you remember that election of 1993?
2: I know the guy I'm thinking of, but I can't remember his name. I can remember Norton? Gorton?
0: Oh, no, John Gorton was much earlier, mate. Look, good of you to talk to us, and thanks for sharing your yarn about the Maginot Line. Appreciate it.
2: Oh, Houston, it's Houston.
0: Yes, but you've given it away now, so we'll give you that one. John Houston. John Houston is right. Yeah. So we've done all our Australian history questions.
2: I'll do slowly. I remember that was one of the...
0: yes, that was Keating.
2: Keating said about, I'm going to enjoy doing you slowly.
0: Yeah, one of his memorable quotes from parliamentary question time.
2: Hopeless. Yeah, he said, but mind you, he's still around as a commentator. He's not dead yet.

0: big soul hit in the early 70s, late 60s, and here is the opening line. Looking out on the morning rain, I used to feel so uninspired. Looking out on the morning rain, I used to feel so uninspired. Do you know the song?
1: Sounds like a Simon Garfunkel song.
0: Same era, but it was, I'll give you this, it was a female artist. It was written by a legendary female songwriter and sung by probably the greatest female soul star of all time.
1: Aretha Franklin?
0: It's Aretha Franklin. What's the song? Looking out on the morning rain, I used to feel so uninspired.
1: Oh, gosh, you've sang so many songs. I mean,
0: you've sung this song. You've heard this song a million times. I'm sure of it. We all have.
1: Yeah.
0: Do you know what it is?
1: No, sorry.
0: Good of you to call, mate. Try again. Yeah. We'll play again tomorrow, hey?
1: Okay, cool. I'll do that.
0: Thanks, buddy. Thank you, mate. Let's go to Greg on the road there this morning on the Four Quiz. Hello, Greg. How are you?
2: Good, mate. How are you?
0: I'm well. Do you know what song we're talking about? Looking out on the morning rain, I used to feel so uninspired.
2: It's not Raining Men, because that wasn't sung by her, was it?
0: No, Raining Men was by the Weather Girls, or as they were originally known, Three Tons of Fun. But they changed
2: it. Yeah, that's it. Yeah. I'm stealing, because I had Dr. John Houston straight away.
0: Yeah, you got that one right. Aretha Franklin. What was one of her big hits? We've established it was Aretha.
2: Yeah, no, look, I can't help you there.
0: Thanks for calling, buddy. Appreciate it. We'll talk soon. Neil, Perigin Beach, Sunshine Coast in Queensland. Hello, Neil.
3: Hello, how are you?
0: I'm well. Do you know what the song is that Aretha sang? Looking out on the morning rain, I used to feel so uninspired.
3: Oh,

0: I used to feel so uninspired.
1: Oh, you know when you got something on the tip of your
0: that's
1: tongue,
0: why
1: you
0: I
1: can't
0: love,
1: get it out.
0: That's why I love this part of the four quiz, because everyone will know the song and everyone will know the line, but if you don't sing it, your brain has to work differently to work out what it is.
1: Plus, it's 2:30 in the morning in Adelaide as well.
0: There is that. I'll give you that.
1: That's just, I better put the radio on in the morning and probably hear it.
0: Good on you, mate. As long as the power stays, as long as the power stays on, eh?
1: Yeah, thanks, mate. See ya.
0: Good on you. 1-300-800-222. We're coming up to the news, but we'll give Roz a chance to answer this question. Hello, Roz. How are you?
2: Oh, good evening.
0: Do you know the name of the song?
2: I feel like a natural woman, I think it is.
0: It is. It is. That beautiful song.

0: Aretha, Carole King's wonderful song. Good on you, Roz. We're running up to the news, but I'm glad you're able to help us with that one this morning. We'll play the quiz again tomorrow at the same time.
1: Thanks, Francis.
0: Thanks for helping us out. Thanks to everybody who called up. It was a lot of fun. And we'll do it again tomorrow. Thanks to Katie in Alstonwick and Brenda in Wingham and others who got it right on the SMS. But we're coming up to the news here on ABC Radio Overnight's Francis in for Trevor for the next couple of weeks.
2: When news breaks, the federal government will provide $165 million towards the construction of new homes in Tasmania.
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0: ABC News with David Rollins. Spain's health minister says the 54 remaining passengers on board the hantavirus-stricken MV Hondius will be evacuated to the Netherlands and then on to their home countries. That includes the four Australians on board who will quarantine for at least 3 weeks in Perth upon their return later this week. A New Zealander, a British national, and crew members of various nationalities are also expected to disembark from the ship, which is currently off the Canary Islands. Spanish Health Minister Monica Garcia says the virus displays itself in different ways depending on the person.
1: The evolution of this disease and of the infection is very particular in each person, and this can happen. So this is why we are monitoring every day all these passengers.
0: And the National Science Agency is reassuring Australians that there is no biosecurity risk from people being repatriated from the virus-stricken cruise ship. Global hantavirus expert at the CSIRO, Professor Glenn Marsh, says it's an isolated incident.
2: When we first started hearing news about COVID, at that point we're already hearing about hundreds, if not thousands, of people being infected globally. Where this, we're hearing about a handful of people that are infected. And this virus doesn't transmit the same way, a virus such as that caused COVID. So therefore we're not expecting it to become a pandemic like that.
0: Shadow Housing Minister Andrew Bragg says winning over millennials is vital to the Coalition's survival. At the weekend, the Coalition suffered an historic defeat in the Farrer by-election, losing the regional New South Wales seat it has held since its creation to the minor party One Nation. Senator Andrew Bragg says the loss is a good summary of where the Liberal Party is at, and it's now time for the opposition to develop policies which appeal to younger voters.
3: We've got to be winning over the millennial cohort. That's my generation. That's a generation of people that are the most pissed off with us. If we don't win them back, then we are going to be dead. And I think we haven't really tried to do anything for them.
0: The Saudi Arabian-owned oil giant Aramco has warned that oil markets will likely not return to normal until 2027 as an impasse continues in peace talks between Iran and the US. With more on this story, here's the BBC's Ben King.
4: Oil prices fell more than 6% last week as hopes mounted that a deal could be found to get oil flowing through the strait.

0: Strait of Hormuz. But those hopes appeared to fade over the weekend. Tehran's latest proposal, sent via Pakistan, called for an immediate end to America's naval blockade and guarantees of no further attacks, according to semi-official Iranian media. President Trump addressed the proposal on social media, saying, "I don't like it. Totally unacceptable." Brent crude oil prices soared to nearly $106 a barrel at one stage this morning, before falling back to around $104 a barrel.
1: European Union foreign ministers have agreed to impose new sanctions on Israeli settlers who have committed violence against Palestinians in the occupied West Bank. They also have agreed to sanction leading figures from militant group Hamas operating in Gaza. The EU's foreign policy chief, Kaya Kallas, says extremism and violence carry consequences. Israel has denounced the move as arbitrary and political. The Northern Territory government says the scope of a review into the NT's child protection system is still being finalised.

0: new child protection legislation into NT Parliament this week.
1: A Gold Coast woman accused of killing her son with a smoothie spiked with prescription drugs has been found not guilty of his murder. Lottie Twyford reports.
2: Marie Mavis Crabtree was accused of serving her 26-year-old son, Jonathan Crabtree, a lethal dose of prescription pain medication, which had been mixed into a fruit smoothie at their Maudsland home in July 2017. The 59-year-old faced a 5-week trial in Brisbane, pleading not guilty to his murder and earlier attempted murder and fraud related to a life insurance claim. Prosecutors allege she killed her son for financial gain.
1: ABC News.
3: The forecast for Tasmania for Tuesday, isolated light showers about the north and east, whilst fine elsewhere. Possible morning fog about the inland valleys with northeasterly winds, variable at times. In Launceston, a partly cloudy day with patchy morning fog and light winds, a top of 19. In Burnie, also a partly cloudy day with a slight chance for shower, most likely at night, a top of 17.
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1: G'day, how are ya? Our Tuesday morning is being kind to you wherever you are around the country, and thanks for listening here for a couple of weeks while Trevor Chappell has it well and rest. It's currently 6 minutes past three, 24 to three in South Australia and the Northern Territory, and six past one in WA. Now, have you tried to learn a new language, or do you find when you're dealing with younger people, for instance, they speak a totally different lingo? With their own sort of signifiers, their own words, their own sense of humour, that's hard to decipher. You know, when someone says to you 6'7", you go, what are you talking about? When every sort of person under the age of 15, 16 in 2025 in particular was doing 6'7". Well, take your mind back to what it must be like for people still trying to understand the Pictish symbols that dot large bits of Britain, this ancient sort of form of language that was in pictures, which is still being deciphered today. And we're going to speak to somebody next in a moment, David Osgarby, postgrad student at the University of Glasgow, who's working on deciphering Pictish symbols, and tell us what they are, because they have been carved into stone centuries ago, and a bit like the hieroglyphics that adorned ancient Egypt, are still being understood and still trying to understand what they're all about. So we're going to talk Pictish symbols with David in just a moment. But first, we're going to hammer on the door with Eddie Floyd, Knock on Wood.

0: Eddie Floyd, Knock on Wood here on ABC Radio Overnights. Steve Cropper's guitar is awesome on that track, Chris in Southern Waters said. Absolutely. That whole band, Stax, House of Stax, superb. Might play some more of that a bit later on. It's beautiful this time of morning. I remember Stax Soul Music from the Deep South. Has anyone here been to the Stax Soul Museum in Memphis? Now, that's a place to visit, let me tell you. They've got Isaac Hayes' Cadillac in there. That Cadillac that he wore, I think, did he wear it going to the premiere of the movie Shaft? Big gold Cadillac, from my memory serves me right, about the length of a city block. Not exactly fuel-friendly was Isaac's Cadillac. You wouldn't get, as the Americans might say, a mile to the gallon in that thing. But, gee, did you look cool.
1: This is Overnights with Francis Leach.
0: We've got a lot of technology in the world, a lot of things that explain the ancient world to us through the science and our ability to understand the sort of research that's been built up over the years. But there's still mysteries out there, plenty of them too. And one of them is Pictish symbols. Do you know what they are? Well, it is a sort of language carved into rock in the UK, in ancient Britain, that is still being understood. And David Osgarby is a postgrad student at the University of Glasgow in Scotland who's working on deciphering Pictish, and he's been good enough to join us on the phone this morning here on ABC Radio Overnights to tell us all about it. Hello, David. How are you?
2: Hi, I'm great. Thanks so much for having me.
0: Thank you for talking to us. For those of us who haven't seen Pictish symbols and try to understand what they are and who put them there, give us a sort of brief historical outline of what we're talking about.
2: Yeah, great. So the Picts were a late antique, early medieval people of northern Britain. So think modern-day Scotland, and particularly think the eastern and northern parts of modern-day Scotland. Their name, the Picts, it comes from the Latin term picti, meaning the painted ones, potentially referring to body paint or tattoo.

0: And they spoke a language that's part of the Celtic branch of Indo-European. So if you're familiar with Welsh, the language probably resembled an ancestor of the Welsh language. Yeah.
1: And what sort of, if on the timeline of history, if we use, I guess, you know, the Western Christian timeline of history, where does it sit?
0: Yeah, so the first mention of the Picts in classical sources was in the year 297. So the third century is when we start really seeing the Picts in the classical sources. And then the last mention of the Picts are over towards the year 900, so the end of the 9th century. We start seeing individuals stop being referred to as, say, the king of the Picts, and they start to be referred to as the king of Ulava, which will then turn into Scotland. So it's really in that period, the 4th to the 9th centuries AD. So the 4th century, so at the very beginning, they overlap with the Romans in Britain for about 100 years. And at the very end, for the last 100 years, we're seeing Norse interaction. So essentially the Vikings come in the last 100 years and the Romans leave after the first 100 years.
1: Gee, they must have been a tough people living in northern Scotland and eastern Scotland at that particular time. That must be tough living.
0: Absolutely.
1: Okay, so the Pict had their own language, and you've been studying it because tell us about the sort of the images that we're talking about and where they're sort of where they're drawn into, because it looks like a lot of rock carvings that I guess we could sort of equate it in a really boneheaded way to the Egyptian hieroglyphics in terms of the way that it worked, or is that just a little too simple?
0: No, that's a great parallel to draw. So the majority of the preserved contexts for the Pictish symbol system are essentially standing stones. So there's a lot of standing stones and stone monumental contexts in northern Britain at this period. And a small subset of those standing stones receive these symbol carvings from the Picts in that earlier period from the 5th to the 7th centuries. And so essentially what they look like is the vast majority of the symbols kind of look like abstract geometric shapes. So rectangles, arches, something that we call the double disc, which kind of looks like circular spectacles. We've got crescents, and then oftentimes these crescents have superimposed rods. So we've got a V on top of the crescent, and the double disc symbol that I described before sometimes has a rod over the top that kind of looks like a Z. So a lot of the symbols just kind of look like these abstract shapes, but then a small portion of them also look like animals. So we get salmon and eagles, but less commonly we get things like badgers and stags. So you get all sorts in these symbol texts, and usually a symbol inscription comprises two of these main symbols, and then sometimes you get an object carved there as well, so a mirror or a comb, and that represents the inscription is associated with prestige.
1: How do you work out that it isn't just decorative, but it actually forms a mode of communication? Is it pattern recognition? What makes you sure, or has made academics sure, David, that this is actually a way of communicating?
0: Yeah, that's a fantastic question. There have been, since the first compilation of this corpus of symbols in the mid-19th century, there's been so much speculation on what it is that the symbols actually mean. And a lot of people have put forward ideas that they relate to non-linguistic concepts like marriage alliances or land-holding units. But recently from the 1990s onwards, there have been some academics who have suggested that they're a strictly defined writing system, just like the Latin writing system that we use in English. And some of the ways that I've been using in my research to identify this as a likely scenario is by comparing the Pictish symbol, the structure of the symbols and the way that they interrelate to each other, and use writing systems that we know to make an argument, not only that Pictish symbols are a writing system, but the specific type of writing system that I think that they are. There's one great comparison that I've been able to make between the structure of the abstract Pictish symbols and the structure of a known writing system from the Philippines, known as Hanunu'o. And although they don't look the same at all, they're structured the same way with these modifications. So I described the V and the Z rod modifications. They're structured in a similar way that means that we might be able to determine how they're functioning linguistically.
1: Incredible. David Osgardi is with us. He's a postgrad student at the Uni of Glasgow, and he's studying Pictish symbols, the symbols and language used by the ancient Pict people of Scotland in the early part of the first millennium BC. It fascinates me that you're talking about this, David, about the fact that there might have been a similar development in terms of communication and language vastly across continents that would suggest that these two, say the Philippine experience and the Scottish experience or the Pict experience, were not because they'd actually encountered one another, but there's a sort of cognitive development within human beings at the time that was leading towards a similar experience of language and communication.
0: Yeah. Yeah, absolutely. So in the writing systems that in Western Europe we're kind of used to seeing, often basic shapes of the script correspond to individual sounds. So, you know, in our alphabet we have A, B, C, and the B represents a B sound. This is actually a really uncommon way of writing in terms of the evolution of writing systems. If we look at the kind of first instances of the development of writing in China and in Mesoamerica and in Mesopotamia in modern day Iraq, all of these systems had in common that they're not so much interested in the individual sound, but the syllable. And writing systems the world round are really sensitive to the syllable rather than kind of the segment, the individual sound. So Hanunu'o, this writing system from the Philippines, every one of the basic shapes corresponds to a syllable, so something like ba, bu, or bi. And by looking at the structural similarities between this known writing system and Pictish symbols, I've suggested that the Pictish symbols, the fact that we see two of these symbols in most of this Pictish symbol text, and the fact that Pictish symbol names largely have two syllables, it's given me some evidence that they're working on a syllabic principle rather than a segmental principle.
1: Yeah. Are the rocks or the carvings easy to find in Scotland? Is it hard work to discover them, or they've always been there, and it's now just it's a case of trying to get a cohort of enough of them to try to establish patterns?
0: So they have certainly been there since the late 5th century onwards, so the late 400s. There's around 290 stones in Scotland, and some of the stones have more than one text on them, so that there are about 400 texts. And we find these symbols also inscribed on small portable items as well. So knuckle bones that look to be in gaming contexts, and beautiful silver chain terminuses that have Pictish symbols on them as well. So this 289 stones that we have, that is quite a large corpus. And within that corpus, we can see already a high level of repetition, regularity, and variation. And it's by looking at all of those that we can start to kind of crack the nut of how the symbol system might have worked. So you're right, there's a lot of pattern recognition, and the corpus continues to grow. We find a stone through archaeological excavation, you know, once every 2 or 3 years. So it's really exciting that there's ongoing archaeology around Picklund. And so you've always got your fingers crossed that we'll find another stone this year.
1: And David, tell me a little bit about how the carvings were done, because it's not like we now just, you know, get out a pen and paper and write something down. It's been a fair bit of work into carving into solid stone, a message. So how do we understand what tools were used, or, you know, was there a ritual involved, a cultural element to this, which made it a very, very specific? What do we know?
0: Well, so we know, first of all, that the stones that were carved into there was a variety of stones. So sometimes the stone was very soft, sometimes it was hard like granite. And across all of these different stone types, we get a really remarkable level of precision. In the earlier period, so from the 5th to the 7th centuries, so 400 to 700 roughly, the way that the normal way of carving these symbols is through a technique known as pocking and smoothing. So essentially you'd create your own dots across the line, and then you would, so that's with a kind of, with a hammer, and then you would smooth between the dots, an elaborate join the dots. But then in the later period, where we start to see overt Christian iconography on the monuments, and we start to see relief carving rather than incisions, the monuments start to look a lot more complex. And there we suspect that there was a chisel was used. So you can't get the same level of technical detail needed for these relief carved monuments using the same method. But despite that huge difference in instruments, you do get a lot of uniformity in the shape, which is one of the reasons that we think it's a writing system, because we see across both Christian and non-Christian contexts using different implements, and different contexts in terms of the figurative art that's around it, they seem to like still be exhibiting the same behaviour and using the same symbols.
1: And just to finish, David, I can hear the accent. So you're from this part of the world. How does someone from down in this part of the world become fascinated with the ancient language and communication systems of the people of Northern Britain?
0: Yeah, great question. So I studied linguistics and maths at university, in Brisbane, actually, and then did some research in linguistics and spent quite a lot of time out bush learning Australian Aboriginal languages. After that, I joined the public service in Canberra, spent a bit of time at the National Library of Australia, and I went on holiday to Scotland and saw some beautiful picture stones in the National Museum of Scotland started to get some ideas that it turns out weren't so crazy after all.
1: Well, great of you to share those with us here this morning. Fascinating stuff. I am sort of fascinated with those gaps in our knowledge from ancient peoples who had established their own language, their own traditions, and were still trying to understand more about them. And I'm glad you're doing that work for us, David.
0: No worries at all. Thanks so much for having me.
1: Thanks, mate. David Osgardi, a postgrad student these days at the University of Glasgow, talking to us about the ancient Picts people of Northern Britain and their Pictish symbols, which are all over Scotland. 289 stones they've identified now, which his research is looking into a means and system of communication that is still yet to be fully deciphered. It's ABC Radio Overnight. Francis Leach with you here. In for Trevor for the next couple of weeks. In a moment, gardening. Furso Bruce.

0: From the album that basically owned 1984, all on its own, Born in the USA, Bruce Springsteen and the E Street Band and Glory Days here on ABC Radio Overnights.
1: How do we tackle the growing scourge of deepfake pornography?
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0: And I hope you're having a good Tuesday morning. Time to talk gardening with our favourite horticulturist, Judy Horton, has joined us. We'd love to talk to you as well. 1300 800 222 is our number. If you've got any gardening questions for Judy, or you can SMS them through as well, 0437 774 774. Good morning, Judy. How are you?
4: Francis, I am well. I am just getting over Mother's Day, so I was wanting to talk about some of the Mother's Day plants that people got. So, yes, it's only, what, 2 days ago, wasn't it?
0: It was. Yeah, when you say getting over, I hope that's in a good way, that you had such an extraordinarily good time that it's just been overwhelming.
4: I had a wonderful day, so, and I hope lots of the mums did there, but I just thought, wouldn't it be a great topic today to talk about if you were given a plant for Mother's Day, then what should you do with it? I mean, you know, the most traditional, of course, is to give mum a chrysanthemum, isn't it? Don't you just love the fact that plant comes with mum at the end of its name?
0: And everyone using the same sort of corny pun as a way of getting a Mother's Day present. That's fair enough too. Is that the plant, or are there specific plants that are actually associated with Mother's Day in some symbolic way, or is it pretty much just whatever mum loves?
4: Well, I think chrysanthemums have got to be one of the top because of it's just really coincidence about the name. And, of course, it's one of the blessings of living in the Southern Hemisphere is that chrysanthemums flower in response to shortening days. They're flowering, like a lot of plants, is triggered by the difference in day length as the seasons change. So, of course, because for us Mother's Day is in autumn and that's when the days are getting shorter, then that's why it's become such a great tradition in Australia anyway to have chrysanthemums for that particular day. And so a potted chrysanthemum is a very popular and traditional. I think the other one that is often given at this time of the year and something similarly seasonally aligned too is the cyclamen.
0: Now, for those of us who don't know what a cyclamen is, can you describe it for me?
4: Oh, goodness me. Well, they're usually sold in pots. They have mostly pink kind of flowers, sometimes white, but in those sort of shades, the shades of pink and white, they have pretty leaves with usually a little bit of different colouring on them. And you would have seen them a million times, Francis. So we're going to have to educate you. If you go past a florist shop or a nursery, or sometimes even in places like the supermarket these days, you will see this gorgeous potted plant with all these flowers coming up and sort of curving back on themselves. So they're not round flowers like a chrysanthemum, it's like almost like a daisy. They come back on themselves and they've got this almost a delicate, they're made out of some sort of material kind of flower. They're lovely and there's heaps of them around. So cyclamens, that's a autumn flowering or winter flowering really, and they are very popular for Mother's Day as well.
0: And so, orchids of the period too?
4: Yeah, well, orchids, yes. And the ones that people love to get these days are the ones that are called moth orchids. Now, I bet you can guess why they're given that name, because the flowers sort of almost look like a butterfly. You know, they come out and with their wings and the beautiful colour, and they've become so popular, and they're again a very traditional now. Only in the last probably 10 years or so, I think, you know, they've become easier to produce. Lots of tissue culture with means that they can be moved around the world just in flasks of so that, you know, you're not actually sending plants from one part of the world to the other. You can send just little pieces, and it's all very scientific, but that means that they're cheaper and easier to get and easier to grow. And so all of these plants will go indoors at least for a little while, and then you can either keep them indoors, like in the case of the orchid, or in with the chrysanthemum. Eventually, when the flowers fade, you know, you might look at it and think, well, it stopped flowering, and they can stay indoors in a well-lit position for quite some weeks and weeks and weeks, just keep taking off the dead flowers. But eventually, you know, it starts to look a bit tired, and you think, what do I do now? And don't feel guilty if you just toss it in the compost or toss it in your green bin, take it out of the pot, of course. If you want to do that, but otherwise find a spot in the garden and pop it in there in a bit of a sunny spot, and it will just eventually settle down and you'll have sort of forgotten about it. You can trim it, tidy it up a bit, and then next autumn, hello,
0: it's back,
4: you're coming back into flower. And that reminds me, it must be nearly Mother's Day. So lovely plants.
0: Judy Horton's with us, our horticulturist. We'd love you to give us a call. If you've got any questions about gardening and your plants, 1-300-800-222 is the number to call. 1-300-800-222. Or you can send through a text message, 0437-774-774. Judy can help you with your gardening tips and with any questions you have. We'd love to have you join us here on ABC Radio Overnight. It's Francis in for Trevor at the moment. I'm interested in the winter flowering plants. They must be fairly hardy plants to flower in winter. And do they have a long life cycle, or is the conditions in which they flower mean that they don't?
4: Oh, yeah. No, really. In some cases, it's better because, you know, in most parts of Australia, we don't get super, super cold. Not many places get snow. So the things, the plants that flower in winter are actually probably more likely to last in bloom than the ones that flower in summer, because for a lot of plants, in summers in Australia is their tough time. That's a bit you've got to get through, survive through. Whereas in winter, we're conditions are milder and gentler, then flowers that open often last for a lot longer. I mean, the ones that are out in lots of gardens at the moment are the camellias, the beginning of the camellia season.
0: Well, my mum gets very excited, Judy, about camellia season. She's big on camellias.
4: Oh, fantastic. So I kind of got the feeling that you weren't big on gardens, Francis. So I'm
0: No. You got me completely wrong. I think it's a stage of my maturity that I'm increasingly more interested in getting in my garden and cultivating my garden and making sure that I prune it at the right time and help it regenerate.
4: I'm very impressed, and I forgive you for that. That's lovely. So your mum's got beautiful camellias, and they are fantastic at this time, and the flowers are really, they are so wonderful. Mind you, there are some camellias that, and some places where it's cold enough that the camellias, the flowers can, well, it won't necessarily affect the plants, the flowers can get a little bit frostburnt. So if you're in a really cold area, I suggest that you steer away from having light-coloured, pale pink or white camellias, because they're the ones that are most likely to get tipped by the frost, and you end up with these sort of brownish edges on the petals. But in most places, they last really, really well. Actually, I love the fact that you talked about your mum's camellias and your mum's garden, Francis, because Mother's Day kind of makes you think about the plants and the flowers that your mum's had in their garden. And I was also reminded of that today, because I got the new June Gardening Australia magazine, and every month I write in there about what's looking good in the garden or what we should do in the garden at this time. And in there I had put in that one of the plants of the month that's looking good in lots of gardens now is the one that's called Bird of Paradise.
0: Oh, yes.
4: And that took me back, because I can remember my grandmother's garden, and she had a big clump of Bird of Paradise. And when I was a kid, you know, I used to find those flowers so fascinating, because they literally do look like birds, sort of. You've got a flock of birds sitting above these this clump of leaves.
0: And they've kind of gone out of fashion, haven't they?
4: Well, they aren't as popular as they used to be. But, you know, as soon as I see one, I think, oh, my goodness, my grandmother. And, of course, if you have them, once you've got one in your garden, don't even probably think about trying to get rid of it, because they're nearly impossible. possible to dig out.
0: They're there to stay. Now, we've got plenty of SMS questions coming through for you, Judy. I'll go through them. So 0437 774 774, if you want to ask Judy Hort, now horticulturist, a question via the SMS, or you can call in. We'd love to talk to you as well. 1300 800 222 is the number. 1300 800 222. First one for you is from Gidge Girl, who's texted through to us. Have you got ideas about our mango tree? We only get one mango this year. We only got one mango this year. Do we prune it or spray? And what fertiliser should we use to get more fruit from the tree?
4: Gidge.
0: So it's a bit of a disappointing haul for Gidge and friends with the mango tree.
4: Gidge doesn't say where they are. We don't know where the mango tree is trying to grow or is growing.
0: Maybe Gidge, if you're listening, maybe you give us an update on your location.
4: Yeah, where it is. Because a lot of times it's just really climate. You know, mangoes do much better, of course, as we're probably all aware, in the tropics or the subtropics. And so they, the further you get away from those warm conditions, the more likely you are to have problems with your flowering and fruiting. The other thing is that they can get fungal diseases when the flowers are forming and when the fruit is young, and that sometimes stops the fruit from actually going on to develop as well. What is a good tip if you're having trouble with your mangoes? You see them flowering, and then but then they never seem to come through to that fruiting stage. Is if you're in an area where you can still get some coolish conditions when they're in flower, cut off some of those early flowers so that you encourage the plant to get some flowers a little bit later on, produce some new flower spikes. And because those flower spikes are coming on when the weather's a bit warmer, they're far more likely to last right through. And the question about fruit, about fertilising, yes, look, giving them a good fruit tree fertiliser will help. And I prefer to use the ones that are like the chicken manure based, but they've got added. So anything that says citrus food is going to be good for mangoes. So give your plant some citrus food at least three times a year, and that will, late winter's a good time to feed it, and that should help to produce more flowers and subsequently more fruit.
0: We love a good mango tree flowering or producing a good harvest, because mango chutney is one of the great pleasures in life.
4: What about just sitting in the bath and eating a mango?
0: What, in the bath? Judy?
4: Well, that way you can get all the... It doesn't matter where it all goes. Then you have to wash afterwards.
0: I can share this with you. Eating in the bath is not something I've done. But, hey, it's the first time for everything.
4: Overripe mangoes, it's the answer, I can tell you.
0: All right.
4: Wonderful thing to do.
0: I'm going to put that on my list of things I need to do before I put in a pine box and shuffle off. Eating in the bath.
4: Not so many people have baths these days, do they?
0: No.
4: They're almost supplanted by showers.
0: It's a luxury.
4: You do it in the shower.
0: Now,
4: we've got
0: more questions for you on the SMS. This one from Lee in Epping wants to know, hi, Francis and Judy. My Mother's Day gift was a Grevillea Yamba Sunshine, just perfect for this Grevillea nut. Would it be suitable to plant on the northern side of our Melbourne garden as a screening plant? So, the northern side, so not getting the direct sunlight from the east or west, but, yeah, is a screening plant? Are Grevilleas, do they grow big enough and strong enough to be a good screening plant?
4: Depends on the Grevillea, and I didn't catch the name of that one.
0: Lee, who's in Epping in Victoria, Melbourne.
4: Sorry, did she give you the name of the Grevillea?
0: It's a Yamba Sunshine.
4: Gosh, no, I don't know that one. So, but there's about 300 in nature and about 20,000 of cultivars these days. So, look, if it's big enough, then it makes a great. Grevilleas make great screening plants, and there'd be some indication on the label as to what height it will go. So that'll help you make your decision. Northern side should give it enough sun to grow and flourish. So go for it. I mean, absolutely. What a fantastic Mother's Day gift. Grevillea. I reckon that every Aussie mum should be given a Grevillea for Mother's Day, shouldn't they? So we should add that to the list of the chrysanthemums, cyclamens, orchids and Grevilleas.
0: And eating mangoes in the bath. Gary, Gary and Colvin's given us a call. Gary.
5: Yeah, good morning. How are we?
0: We're well, mate.
5: That's good. Look, I've been meaning to buy a peace lily in a pot. I'm just wondering, particularly down here with our cool climate, where it freezes more often than not as well, and some of our harsh, windy weather, Is there a better time for me to actually buy one and sort of get it, keep it, well and healthy?
4: Well, Gary, I presume you're going to grow it as an indoor plant anyway. So in that case, look, you could buy it at any time because they're pretty much grown indoors, so you won't be having to do much adjustment. When you say peace lily, I presume you're meaning a spathiphyllum, which is the one with the lovely shiny leaves and then gets the white flowers that come up above. It's because that's the problem with common names, is that sometimes peace lily could also be the arum lily, but we'll go with the spathiphyllum, popular indoor plant. If you live somewhere in the subtropics or tropics, you could grow it outside in the shade, but it sounds to me like, Gary, that yours is going to be an indoor plant pretty much all the time. Put it in a spot that gets reasonably good light, but not direct sunlight, somewhere near a window, but not where the sun's going to come through and burn those tender leaves. In the summer, when it's when the weather's, when you pass your freezing months of the year, think about giving it a holiday outside. Again, in the shade, keep it in the shade. They are shade plants. Take it outside, put it under a tree if you can, or on a balcony where it's protected, wash over the leaves, give it just give it a little bit of a summer holiday. But as I said, make sure you think of it as a tender baby that could get sunburnt, so no sun for it, please. But reasonable light, and you will have that peace lily forever, hopefully.
0: Good on you, Gary.
5: That sounds perfect.
4: Okay, no, good choice. That's another nice Mother's Day gift, actually.
0: Yeah, it is indeed. 1300.
4: Anyway, next year.
0: 1300 222 is the number to call. Plenty of SMSs and questions for you. Judy Horton is with us, our horticulturist, and we'll talk more with her in just a minute.
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0: With our horticulturist Judy Horton, she's with us this morning. This SMS is an interesting one for you. Hi, Francis and Judy. I have two, in fact, huge fig trees that haven't been pruned for 30 years. Wow. They have hundreds of figs and fig nuts, and they always dry inside. Anything I can do, Greg, in the Huon Creek? That's a long time without pruning, is it not, Judy?
4: Well, I presume that Greg's talking about a fruiting fig.
0: Yes. I think it sounds like it, doesn't it?
4: It does sound like it, doesn't it? So, yes, because, when people talk about fig trees, sometimes they're talking about those great big, Moreton Bay type figs that take over the world. But, yeah, fig tree, definitely will benefit from some pruning and tidying up. Nice to know that they're still fruiting and doing so well, though. So the best time, I think, to prune them is in the mid to late winter, because they lose their leaves. The fruiting figs lose their leaves in winter. They're dormant. They're not going to what we call bleed, because figs have that white sap. So if you cut them back in the growing season, then you're going to get more of that white sap coming out. And be careful of the sap. You don't want to get that on you. So, prune back, shape nicely. Always with fruiting plants, make sure you open up the centre of the plant. You can actually use some of those pieces you cut off to grow some new plants. They grow pretty easily from those hardwood cuttings. Give it some of that citrus fertiliser I talked about towards the end of winter. And what you could actually do after you prune it back is, depending on where you are, but anyone who lives and is trying to grow a fig in what's called acid soil areas, so that's most of the coastal areas, apart from, in Western Australia, but places where azaleas grow very well, means you've got acidic soil, and figs being from the Mediterranean, they like it a little bit sweeter and on the more alkaline, not alkaline, but a little bit sweeter. So give your fig in the middle of winter a midwinter present of a dressing of lime or dolomite, and that will make the soil happier for them as well.
0: Thanks for your SMS. On a similar theme, Judy Horton, one coming from Brian, who's in the Hunter Valley, I think. Can you tell me when is the time to prune my apple tree? And how hard I prune it back. It's starting to get to a height where it's getting difficult to net, which you have to do to prevent fruit fly from wiping the fruit out where I live on the southern edge of the Hunter Valley. And it's difficult to reach the fruit with a ladder. So what's the balance here for Brian to look after his trees? And when does he do his pruning to get the maximum impact?
4: Yeah, a fair bit of argument these days about when is the best time to prune your fruit trees that lose their leaves, and this what they call the summer fruit trees, autumn fruit trees, autumn fruiting trees like apples. So it's really best said these used to be once upon a time was always the middle of winter, but now the thinking is that you do it pretty much straight after they have finished fruiting. So as I would imagine that yours is going to be producing fruit pretty much soon, then as soon as you've finished harvesting, then that's a great time to cut. You want to cut so that you open up the centre of the plant, apples that are growing a vase shape, so you want some upward growing shoots because they're the productive ones. But yes, by all means, shorten back because you do want to keep it at that nettable stage. Otherwise, it's everything, the birds and the flying foxes and everything else are going to get your fruit anyway. So
0: nothing more frustrating, is it, to have a lovely fruiting tree that just gets absolutely ravaged
4: before you get to it. Yes, so straight after you've harvested is probably the short answer to that question.
0: We have a lovely pomegranate tree in our front yard, which does produce great pomegranates, but we only get a very small percentage of those before the birds have their way with them, Judy.
4: Oh, well, you know, sounds like netting is the answer for you too, Francis, but well done you. That's great to hear you growing that fantastic pomegranate. That's another plant that benefits from maybe a once-a-year dressing with a bit of lime. So think about that too, another Mediterranean plant that comes from that part of the world where the pH is quite high in the soil.
0: Judy Horton, our horticulturalist, with us. And we've got a question from Mick in Hornsby, Judy. Hi, Francis and Judy. Please help me with this ongoing, on growing inch plants. And are they a cactus or a succulent? Love your show. Inch plants.
4: Right. And is there a question?
0: Yeah. Are they a cactus or a succulent? Is there a difference between
4: them? Oh, okay. Yes. No. Well, I would call an inch plant. I think they're the ones with the sort of the individual segments. Again, we're back to this business with common names. I would call it. I think they'd fall into being a succulent. But then all cacti are succulents anyway, so it depends on where you draw the line, so I wouldn't worry too much about it. But remember that song from many years ago, Francis? No, you're probably far too young, about the one about the inchworm and inchworms.
0: No, I don't know that one. Was it in the ABC?
4: The marigolds?
0: Was it in the ABC songbook that we used to have to sing in primary school?
4: Probably. So. Anyway, just made me think of that with the inch plant thing. So, I knew I was going back a bit far for you.
0: Interesting SMS from Robin, who's texted through saying, "Hi, Francis, for pruning fruit trees, we find that after the first frost of the season, it works well." From Robin. So that's how Robin approaches things.
4: That's a great one for the people that live in the areas of, and that still means that they're cut back fairly early in the season. So again, you know, at the end of harvest, but what a great tip for people that get frost and use that as a sort of signal for when they should do something.
0: And an update on our mango situation. Our earlier caller or person who sent through a message on their mango tree live in the Perth Hills, in the beautiful Perth Hills. So that's the environment that tree is growing in, which is a fairly warm climate in summer and an enduring sort of climate throughout autumn as well, so it get plenty of sunshine.
4: Yes, and still not quite subtropical, so I think that's probably, I mean, Perth Hills beautiful, but I think it's not, that could be part of the problem, is that, you know, you're always going to be a bit borderline because your tree's growing a little bit out of its climatic range. But try those tips that I suggested, and hopefully that will give you a better crop.
0: Judy, a question from Michael in Melbourne. I have two built-in brick planters either side of my south-facing front door in Melbourne. So two built-in brick planters, south-facing front door. I'd like to plant something with a bit of height, maybe a fern, along with something that would drape down to the ground. Do you have some compatible suggestions?
4: Yeah. Something with a bit of height that would drape down to the ground.
0: So it could be complementary plants, one with height, and would you, or is that getting too crowded in a planter box?
4: I think you would have to do that because you're probably not going to get it coming up and down as well. Mind you, I was talking before about the Sasangua camellias, and I reckon that an upright growing Sasangua camellia would be good, or a row of them, depending on how big your planter box is, because that's not going to mind being in the shade as well. And it was a shady aspect, I think, wasn't it?
0: Yeah.
4: And then you can also get some ground cover camellias. So there's one with really pretty pink flowers that's called Marge Miller. There's a good name for you, isn't it? So look for a Marge Miller camellia to drape over, and then some of the upright growing ones to go behind it, and that would give you the best of all worlds.
0: Enjoy your planting period, Michael. Thanks for that. Brian is in Bendigo this morning here with our horticulturalist Judy Horton. Hello, Brian.
7: Hello. Thanks for taking the call. I just thought I might add a little bit to the segment regarding the cactus succulents.
4: Yes.
7: My father always defined a cactus as a plant where the spines grow out from the body, whereas a succulent, the spines are the leaves. And I just thought I might throw that in. Dad was a significant importer and probably accounts for a very large number of cactus in Australia today. So I thought it was an old thing that I heard in my childhood, I thought I'd pass it on.
0: Excellent.
4: Thank you, Brian. That's wonderful. And I know that there is a botanical definition, and it's something to do with the areoles, or there's a term for it as well, and I can't remember any of it either. So I always reckon it's just easier to think, well, cactus are mostly the ones with the spines, and succulents can be all sorts of things. Any plant that holds water, it within itself is classed as a succulent. So even the Australian bottle trees are classed as succulents, and frangipanis is classed as succulents. So it's a much looser, broader term, whereas you're right, Brian, and your dad was right, you know, with a cactus, they come from, I think, from the Americas, and they have with a certain number of spines that come out of them. But I can't for the life of me remember the exact definition either. But
0: they're incredibly fashionable in the 70s. When I was growing up, everyone was getting them, Brian.
7: Yes. Well, my father was exporting them back to the countries they came from in the first place. And he and his partner used to sell up to 100 pounds of cactus a week in their busiest periods.
0: Do you still grow them yourself, Brian?
7: Beg your pardon?
0: Do you still grow them yourself?
7: Yes, I wasn't growing them until after my father died, because he knew every plant by its Latin name and it was too intimidating. But since he died, I've taken an interest and have my own cactus garden.
0: Ah, isn't that wonderful family tradition?
4: Did you inherit any of his plants, Brian?
7: Yes, I have got a number of them, and his original nursery is still intact and classified as a National Trust and a heritage garden.
4: Oh, fantastic. What a lovely memento of your dad to actually have some of his plants that you can carry on with. So he's with you all the time, Brian.
7: Yes, they're certainly around me.
0: Good to talk to you, Brian.
4: Thank you.
0: Thanks.
7: I put solar lights on them at night so people don't walk into them and run into trouble.
4: They can be dangerous, can't they?
7: Yes.
0: There was nothing worse as a kid, because there were a lot of cactus or cacti where I was growing up, like playing cricket or football, and tumbling into the cacti was not a lot of fun.
4: Goodness me.
7: I had one hospital visit, I believe, before I could remember, where I had a afternoon of spine plucking.
0: Oh.
4: Poor little kid.
7: Anyway, I'll let you go.
0: Thank you, Brian.
4: All right, thanks for that, Brian.
0: It hasn't put you off. Hasn't put you off growing them, which is great, though. Thank you, Brian. And thank you, Judy Horton. Love to talk with you each week here on the program.
4: All right, and I look forward to hearing more about your gardening exploits, Francis.
0: You will. You will indeed. Thanks for talking to us again this morning.
4: Bye-bye.
0: Our favourite horticulturist here on Overnotes. Judy Horton will talk to us again next week here on the program. Coming up to the news here on ABC Radio Overnights, Francis Leach with you. Hope you're having a good morning. Whatever you're doing, I'm here for Trevor Chappell for the next couple of weeks.
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0: ABC News with David Rollins. The captain of the cruise ship stricken by a hantavirus outbreak has thanked passengers and crew for their unity and strength in a video message. Passengers from the ship began flying home aboard military and government planes at the weekend after the MV Hondius anchored in the Canary Islands. Four Australians are expected to be repatriated shortly and quarantined for at least 3 weeks in Perth upon their arrival there later this week. Captain Jan Dabrowski has praised the conduct of his crew.
1: The past few weeks have been extremely challenging to us all, as I'm sure you know. What touched me the most, what moved me the most, was your patience, your discipline, and kindness. Kindness that you show to each other throughout.
0: US President Donald Trump says the ceasefire with Iran is on life support, as an agreement on a permanent end to the war in the region appears no closer to being reached. The president claims that Iran told his administration it would allow the US to come in and help extract its highly enriched uranium, but went back on that in its latest ceasefire proposal. Iran has defended its counterproposal to the latest US offer, arguing that it was reasonable. Trump has likened the ceasefire's health to that of a hospital patient on life support.
2: Massive life support, where the doctor walks in and says, "Sir, your loved one has approximately a 1% chance of living." Yeah.
0: British Prime Minister Keir Starmer has announced a series of new policies during a speech that many view as an effort to shore up his tenuous position. With more on this story, here's Europe correspondent Catherine Diss in London.
3: The Prime Minister delivered this speech with his sleeves rolled up. He didn't have a tie on and no jacket. He was really trying to project this image that he was ready to muck in and get the job done. He accepted responsibility for those disastrous election results, and he said that he admits and acknowledges that people are unhappy with him. But he also quickly turned his messaging to Nigel Farage and said that he really wasn't delivering what he had promised to the UK people.
0: Liberal MP Garth Hamilton says he's open to changes to negative gearing and the capital gains tax to increase housing supply and allow younger Australians to get a foothold in the market. The federal budget, announced later today, is expected to contain an overhaul of negative gearing and the capital gains tax, breaking a pre-election promise not to move on the twin policies. Mr. Hamilton says he'll consider all options that will put pressure on demand and boost supply.

0: We need to do that. We've got a housing crisis if you're not willing to turn every lever. Now, when I talk about the impact of immigration on housing, I get told, no, no, we can't talk about that from the Labor Party. So I think we need to be able to talk about every lever.
1: Singer-songwriter Deborah Conway has told the Royal Commission on Anti-Semitism and Social Cohesion that she and other Jewish artists have been vilified over their support for Israel. The acclaimed Jewish musician has given evidence at the inquiry about the level of anger directed at her, which has resulted in her struggling to secure performances and festival slots. Ms. Conway says her daughters and other young Jewish artists are facing the same backlash due to their support for the State of Israel.
2: You know, these are young people and they've got their careers in front of them and they are being targeted and vilified and persecuted by people that have no basis to do that.
1: New South Wales police believe they've ended one of the state's longest manhunts in history after finding the body of a man in the state's central west. Police believe the body, found next to a ute 50 kilometres northwest of Lake Carjeligo, is that of 37-year-old Julian Ingram, who's accused of murdering three people in Lake Carjeligo in January. Western Region Commander Assistant Commissioner Andrew Holland says it'll bring closure to the victims' families.
3: The families have been advised by police that it could be Mr. Ingram. Obviously, as I said before, it's yet to be formally identified, but we believe with the identification at the scene that we've located,

0: of the game. ABC News.
1: The forecast for Tasmania for Tuesday, isolated light showers about the north and east, whilst fine elsewhere. Possible morning fog about the inland valleys with northeasterly winds, variable at times. In Launceston, a partly cloudy day with patchy morning fog and light winds, a top of 19. In Burnie, also a partly cloudy day with a slight chance for shower, most likely at night, a top of 17.
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9: Morning, welcome to Tuesday. What are you doing? I hope you're doing it well. Francis Leach with you here for Trevor Chapel. Coming up in a moment, it is actually budget day today. And it will be a big day for a lot of people because the federal government will be handing down the budget, Jim Chalmers' fifth budget, is it? I think it's his fifth budget. And it's seemingly to all pointers heading towards some major and significant announcements around tax changes in relation to housing, which are designed to address intergenerational inequality. At least that's what the Treasurer tells us. There's no doubt that that's a big issue in the wider community, that young people trying to get into the housing market are finding it frustrating and difficult, and that there's a sort of generational tension there between those that have been able to acquire those assets and those that don't. And we're going to speak with Caroline Zielinski in a moment, who's a journalist with Domain, the major sort of real estate masthead for Nine newspapers, who wrote a really interesting review of a new Australian feature film, which is just about to be released, called Birthright, which is a drama that has a very hard and very direct look at the tensions between baby boomers and millennials. We're going to do that right after we hear Roxy Music and Avalon on ABC Overnights.

0: Oh, it's so luscious still, all these years later. Roxy Music, Avalon, and the late Yannick Etienne. She was a Haitian singer who provided that stunning performance on that track, Avalon, the title track to Roxy's album from the early 80s. Francis Leach with you, and I'd love to take your calls on our next story if you want to get involved. We're talking about intergenerational inequality. We're talking about the changes that are likely to be outlined in the budget today when Jim Chalmers steps up to the dispatch box this evening in Canberra, Parliament House, around negative gearing and those sorts of tax breaks, capital gains tax, and the issue of intergenerational inequality. Text message coming through from Jen from Port Adelaide. Francis, it's commercial media scaremongering, the whole issue around boomers and millennials feeling a bit of a standoff over the access to the property market and quality of life issues around whether younger people are going to have the same quality of life as older people. So if you've got that experience, if you're dealing with it as a parent, or if you're a younger person, you're up tonight and you want to talk to us about how difficult it's been to try to get into the property market or get ahead, give us a call. Let's have a conversation on the open line, 1300 800 222, 1300 800 222, or you can send through your SMS on 0437 774 774. In a moment, Caroline Zielinski from Domain is going to talk to us about that very issue.
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0: ABC Overnights is what you've got. Francis Leach here for Trevor Chappell for a couple more weeks. Hope you're enjoying the program. Now, Jim Chalmers' latest budget is one that goes to the heart of the big question in Australia, and that's intergenerational wealth and the opportunity for younger people, millennials and Gen Zs, to get into the property market, and whether those that have gone before, particularly boomers and exes as well, have had it too good for too long, in the sense the way that the tax system is structured and the way that opportunity was presented to them that isn't apparent today. Now, Caroline Zielinski knows a lot about this from her day job, because she writes about property for Domain, one of the really big real estate mastheads in this country, for Nine newspapers. And she's written an article this week about a film that she's seen, a new feature film, an Australian feature film, that deals with this very issue, a film that touches on the sore points when it comes to this intergenerational tension and really hits home. And Caroline has been good enough to talk to us today. Hello, Caroline. How are you going?
2: Hello, Francis. How are you?
0: I'm really well. I read this article and I thought sometimes popular culture can sort of hit that raw nerve better than, say, a debate on TV or radio conversation or a speech in Parliament could ever do. Tell us about this film that you saw that gets to the heart of this issue, which has been so central to the politics of the budget that we had this week.
2: So the film was actually pitched to me by, the film is called Birthright, and it's an Australian feature film written by a theatre writer called Zoe Pepper, and it's her first film. And I found out about it after I did one of these similar articles based on a book called Kill Your Boomers by Fiona Wright, which actually touched on the same themes. So basically this film, Birthright, looks at there's basically four characters, parents and the two boomer parents and sort of their son Corey and his pregnant wife. And Corey and his pregnant wife have, for you know, whatever reason, lost their rental. They don't have sort of much money. He doesn't have a job at the moment. And they kind of turn up at their parents' house saying, can we stay here for 3 weeks or until we get back on our feet? And the parents are not very happy with that. And that sort of is the premise of the movie. And it sort of goes from there, and it gets a bit wacky.
0: It's that tension, isn't it, between the parents and the son and his wife, which brings out the politics of all of this. And there's a part of the dialogue that you quote at the start of the article which probably encapsulates at least what the perspective of younger people is about the way that they're seen by baby boomers and others. Can you give us a sense of what that conversation is? Because it's sort of the emotional pivot in the movie, a sort of confrontation between the father and the son.
2: Yes. So not giving it too much away, but, you know, Corey sort of has this discussion with his dad and asks him for a home loan. And the dad, you know, it's set in this kind of really interesting study of his dad. Everything's dark and the father looks very sort of patriarchal and imperious and, you know, wise. And you know, he sort of, after a big sort of thinking thing, he says, no, Corey, I'm not going to give you the money. It's like, you know, when I was 20 years old, my dad set me down and gave me $10,000 to help me get started. I bought this house and it was nothing, you know, it was just scrub, dirt, ants and snakes. I built this life. But, you know, when you were 20 years old, I did the same thing for you. I get, you know, and you took that money, you traveled halfway around the world and you got an arts degree. And I just thought it was a very kind of clever encapsulation of, I guess, you know, a caricature of the worst of the issues between the two generations.
0: Well, it really does touch on the tensions, doesn't it? But, you know, you write about this for a living in the real world too. What is the reality of the other advantages that people of that boomer generation and previous generations have had that maybe the father in the movie doesn't quite acknowledge or doesn't understand that the son definitely understands?
2: Yes, so this is an interesting one because I do want to caveat what I'm going to say is but that, you know, not all boomers are rich, you know, so it's not really, it doesn't apply to everybody. It's sort of, there are exceptions. But I guess during that time, my understanding is, I've written a couple of sort of features on this. You know, the sort of that generation, the boomer, baby boomer generation had, you know, free university. They sort of had a more favourable taxation system. They paid less income tax on, you know, when they were working during their peak sort of working years. And also they, you know, they sort of benefited from the property boom, which sort of, you know, during, you know, my parents are boomers, for instance, but during the time when they bought their first house, you know, it was maybe four times the annual wage to save up for a deposit. Now it's 11 times.
0: 11 you know? Times.
2: Yeah. So save up 20% deposit. And it's just sort of like, yes, and I understand that a lot of people from that generation did with it, you know, gave up a lot. I do understand that you sort of moved into a house. There, a lot of them were not very pretty or whatever, well constructed, and they sort of worked at it and stuff like that. But it's sort of, it was a different world. I did a big sort of series on this at the end, at the beginning of this year, and I spoke to people, and they were like, "Well, I just bought this kind of house in Fitzroy for $7,500, and I had to put it all, you know, put the stove in and everything like that." But today, it's not even possible to do a lot of these things. You can't even build your house anymore. There's all these different, you know, layers of bureaucracy. And I suppose one thing is, you know, a lot of sort of older generations think that millennials don't want to do it tough anymore, or they don't. But, you know, if you're paying $1 million for the average house, you'd hope it has a stove in it, wouldn't you?
0: You would indeed.
2: You know, if I was paying $7,500 for an inner city home, I could do without, you know, I could build it, I could afford it. But it's interesting. It's sort of, you know, they've benefited from capital gains, discount taxes and negative gearing, which obviously we're going to be hearing all about in the budget. And yeah, it's interesting.
0: The tension that you see in your day job, do you see it when you're out there, Carolyn, when you're covering real estate, you know, at auctions and in those environments where younger people are trying desperately to get a toehold in the marketplace but are running into these sort of bottlenecks or brick walls that just are barriers to entry? Are you really feeling it out there?
2: I am. So I do auction coverage every second month. And it's interesting how often investors outbid first home buyers. But because Victoria has become the most sort of favourable state for first home buyers because Victoria has put in a lot of different taxes that, you know, disincentivise investments. But you still go out there and you sort of see the young people bidding, but they have a ceiling, you know. But so many times I've seen basically investors and boomers just outbid without any problem. And it's sort of like, you know, you kind of see their faces fall, the young people, and they're already up to $1 million. And you're just sort of like, you know, it's yeah. And I talk to a lot of renters as well. And it's not a really good sort of to be a tenant in Australia. It's not like it's in Europe. There's not many rights. I mean, they're starting to fix that, but it's hard.
0: Carolyn Zielinski is with us. She writes real estate for Domain and for Nine Newspapers. And she's talking to us about a new film, which has just been released, called Birthright by Fiona Wright. It's the first satirical novel that she wrote. Kill Your Boomers is an example of how boomer millennial generation's tussles have broken into the art scene. So this is a conversation that's going on everywhere. And there's a fine tipping point where at the moment it's a cultural tension, but it hasn't really broken out into, you know, a real stress on the social contract between older and younger people. Is there a danger that that could happen if the sorts of things we're seeing in the budget don't actually come to fruition and start to change the circumstance for younger people when it comes to finding their own home?
2: I think so. I think, well, look, I know a lot of people are really optimistic about the budget, but I've just got to see the fine print first. I don't know. I've only really done this property round for a year, but you sort of come to see how ingrained Australia is, like you know, housing and as a wealth, as an asset class, it sort of underpins our entire economy. And to try to disentangle that now, I don't, you know, I don't even know how successful they're going to be in doing that. But look, I have my own opinions on how we could potentially fix this, but they're sort of they're quite.
0: Well, give us one. What would you do?
2: Oh, what would I do? I would include the primary residence in a pension asset test.
0: That's a massive change. It would have significant impact. Politically, that would be so difficult to do. But that you're basically saying that we need a radical approach in order to break the fever of this thing and change the course of the way this sort of asset accumulation happens in Australia.
2: Well, we do, because when you think about it, you've got a lot of the baby boomer population. They're living much, much longer and, you know, that sort of, you know, paying for their own healthcare, but the only way that a lot of these baby boomers can access money is through their homes. It's not like, you know, we think they're sitting around with millions of dollars in their pockets. They're not. It's all tied up in sort of their asset class that is not liquid. So we need to sort of, you know, let that release that. And I don't know, that's the only way I can see it sort of evening out down the generations.
0: Caroline, for the baby boom characters in the movie, Richard and Lynn, the father of the lad who comes home with his wife to live, are they being unsympathetically portrayed here? Are they getting a rough deal? I'm sure older people might look at it and go, "Oh, we're not all like that," or you know, that's a victim mentality from younger people. What's your gut feel on whether this is a fair depiction of how baby boomers and older people deal with this issue?
2: Look, I think you already probably gathered this, Francis, but I am a millennial, so I have come to this with a particular lens.
0: Yes.
2: And my boss is also a millennial, and she told me, are you sure that these parents are so unsympathetic, or are you looking at it from one lens? And to be honest, my boyfriend saw it with me, and he said he sort of felt for the parents a little bit. And look, you do. It's a caricature of both. So the parents, it's sort of a series of unfortunate events, but the kids, you know, the son literally kicks the parents out of their room because his pregnant wife was sleeping in a bunk and she's got a sore back. And anyway, so he literally starts kicking them out of the house. And you can kind of see it, like the parents have done their time, you know, they've raised their kids, they're comfortable, they want to live their life, and he's their son that comes in and wants to have pool parties in their house. So I think they are a bit mean-spirited, but I think it's exaggerated, obviously, for the film. But you know, at the same time, Corey and his wife are also a bit petulant and a bit, you know, sort of they feel like they are owed this life.
0: Well, you can't wait to see it, because it sounds like it's got that element to that great Korean film Parasite to it, where it seems like a domestic situation that at a certain point goes vividly and aggressively crazy. Without giving away that any spoilers, are we heading in that direction with Birthright, this film?
2: Yes.
0: Excellent. That's what I needed to hear. I can't wait to see it. Well, it's a great time for it to be released. Like, the timing is spectacular, Caroline.
2: Yes, it is. When I talked to Zoe Pepper, she was telling me, the director and the writer, that she actually started writing it in 2020 when she saw a lot of her millennial friends having to move back with their parents because, you know, of various reasons. And they could have sort of couldn't leave after a while or found it difficult. And she sort of started thinking, well, what if we look at that tension and sort of pull at that string and see where it can go if we just dramatize it more and more? And so she came up with this just amazingly, I don't know, ridiculous film, dark comedy. So, yeah.
0: I look forward to it, and I really appreciate the article this week that we read in Domain and giving us an insight into the film, and look forward to seeing Birthright when it hits our screens, hopefully sometime very soon.
2: Yes, that's right. So in Melbourne, it'll be all right for the Age/Domain. So it'll be May 21st here, but I think, it'll be out and about everywhere. And it's not overly long. It's not like some, you know, those massive blockbuster 3-hour films. It's to the point. That comedy, I think, is definitely worth a watch, and it shows the sort of the generational problem in a much less, I don't know, how do you put it, like formal way. I think it gets through a lot of the messages that maybe might not get through from, you know, if you read an Economist article or something like that.
0: And I'll get everyone talking too. Carolyn, thanks so much for being with us on Overnights.
2: No problem. Thank you for having me on.
0: Carolyn Zielinski there, author, journalist with Domain at Nine Newspapers of the Age, talking to us about the new film by first-time filmmaker Zoe Pepper. It's called Birthright, and if you've been discussing that issue of property and boomers and millennials over the dinner table at barbecues or whatnot, this film might be for you. Frances Leach here, sitting in for Trevor over the next few weeks here on ABC Radio Overnights.
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0: Let's talk about it. Let's talk about that issue that Caroline outlined, the film Birthright deals with, intergenerational wealth gaps. Mark's in Wollongong. You can give us a call, 1300 800 222. Plenty of SMSs flying in too on 0437 774 774. Good morning, Mark.
5: Hello, Matt. How are you?
0: I'm well. What are your thoughts on this issue?
5: I'm a millennial, like, in the younger side of millennial. And I guess when you see the discourse and stuff online between people sort of my age trying to get into the housing market and the older generation, there seems to be this, it's almost like there's schadenfreude or like this morose pleasure that not all of them, but the older generation sort of take in seeing younger people battle it out like this. Like they sort of seem to have this attitude that just, that because they sort of did it tough at the start or whatever, that we should too. And I don't have a problem with working hard, but it's, like, kind of like it was touched on before, it's not about working hard anymore. It's kind of chased away a little bit. And the other thing is, too, is, you know, it's part of the social contract. Like, we were told, it was advertised on the can, that if we went to school, got a good job, worked hard, we'd be able to put our roots down, have a family, and go from there. Like, but that just isn't the reality anymore. So it's,
0: Do you really feel that distant from it, that it's not, it's unattainable for you at the moment, Mark?
5: Yeah, absolutely. I mean, when I say I'm the younger side of millennial, I'm not really. Like, I'm sort of, you know, the sort of, I guess you could almost argue I'm nearly mid-30s now. So it does, right? Like, when you see the numbers and the reality on the ground and you're sort of looking at what comes into your on your pay packet and what you would be liable for on the outgoing, it is impossible. And I don't think that the older generation fully grasps that. And when they say that they do, it's face value. And it's just surface level because they just don't get it. I don't think they can even conceptualise how much money it costs.
0: Have you given up on buying a house yourself? Do you think it's beyond your reach?
5: Oh, in the current market settings, at the current price levels, yes. I mean, you know, take Wollongong, for example, right? Like, you know, it really suffered at the hands of the exodus out of Sydney. When Sydney prices push people out, then obviously Wollongong's an exporter call, Central Coast, you know, all these places. I mean, the average price in Wollongong now is, you know, well over $1 million, and I commute to Sydney to work.
0: At great expense, I'd imagine, too.
5: Yeah, well, I mean, you know, I don't even think about it because it's just what you got to do, right? Like, that, you know, that's part of it, you know. Like, they say, oh, you know, they've got big pay packets and you earn more money than I ever did, but more of it goes out on stuff that I don't get to choose as well. It's not like I'm sitting there going on, I haven't been on an overseas holiday in 10 years. You know, like, it's this idea that people have about what we spend our money on and we waste it, and it's not. Like, most of it just goes on the same stuff that everybody, like food and petrol and, you know, I don't understand where this attitude comes from that we just piss money up the wall. I don't get it.
0: Mark, I really appreciate your perspective. It's an important one. Thanks for sharing it with us.
5: No worries. Thanks, man. See you later.
0: Bye-bye. Have a good morning. Let's head to Tracy and Mooney Ponds on this issue this morning. 1300 800 222 is the number. Tracy, how are you going?
6: Oh, good. Thanks, Francis. It is nuanced, and I get that young man before, you know, saying how difficult it is. It is difficult, but it was difficult for us in the early 90s too. Sure, you know, prices were affordable, but we did go without. You know, we didn't have new furniture, and the tale that I would tell is that, you know, people like me who divorced and got bugger all had to start again. Mm. And I only last year bought an apartment in Moonee Ponds at age 61.
0: So that's a really interesting point you bring
6: nothing,
0: up. Yeah, that is an interesting point you bring up, Tracy, about the other aspect of this. This is a sort of related issue, is that the largest growing cohorts of people ending up in poverty are middle-aged women who find themselves in that situation. So the wider housing issue sort of sits over the top of this intergenerational issue, doesn't it?
6: It does, it does. And there really does need to be structural changes, like tax breaks for people with second, third, whatever properties. That just needs to, like, why should someone on $150,000, $200,000 pay less tax than someone on $60,000, which is what negative gearing does for you and all of those tax benefits?
0: Well, we'll have to watch tonight, won't we, to see what the Treasurer comes up with. It'll be a big moment.
6: Yeah, yeah, absolutely. And back to my point about it is affordable. If people are talking about $1 million first loans, you don't need $1 million first loan. Get a one bedroom flat, 10, 12, 15 kilometres out of the CBD, pay that off over the next 10, 15 years and then go bigger, you know. Like, my daughter inherited a house. She bulldozed it. She had a free house. She bulldozed it and now has $1 million mortgage. Now that, and I don't want to say every young person's like that, but there is that sense that I want it all and I want it now. And we didn't have that sense.
0: Thanks for your perspective, Tracy. This SMS coming through from Calcun in Napa, who's saying, I'm a Gen Xer living in a car. I won't be wasting money to watch the film. So, you know, people are doing it tough, no doubt about it. To Flemington in Melbourne. Morning, Bill.
4: G'day, Francis. I was going to talk about decentralisation, which they talked about when I went to school and I'm 73. I went to Warrnambool races the other day. It's like going back 100 years going to Warrnambool on the train. And look at all the money they're spending on the SLR, and that's inflated all the prices in, say, Melbourne and in Sydney. And Melbourne now, as a city, it's become too big. I think once a city gets over about 3 million people, it becomes inefficient. You look at people in the outer suburbs now and the length of time they spend in traffic and congestion. And, you know, so it's no planning
0: gone into. I couldn't agree more on that element, Bill. If you look at the strategic planning approach, it's been a disaster. The attempt to decentralise Australia from capital city environments, it just hasn't worked. There was a period of time, even during the COVID period, I guess people were saying there was a renaissance in regional living, but not enough to offset the continued growth of cities and the lack of infrastructure as well. So it's another element to this question that needs to be dealt with. And I don't know what the solution is.
4: Yeah, I feel sorry. Like, my goddaughter's just had two little kids, you know, and I feel sorry for, well, luckily she'll inherit down the track. You know, I said that to her. I said, you'll have to wait for your mum to die, but you will inherit one day. And I said, lucky you're in that position, because a lot of people are. You know,
0: well, that's the big threat. I mean, that's the big looming threat, that we will be establishing an asset a caste system here, Bill, and that is where those that do inherit will have the opportunity to have the capacity to buy a home, and those that have no prospect of inheritance, like my dad when he died last year, had $5 in his bank. Like, literally, you've got no chance of buying a house. So that's what the Treasurer and others with big minds need to think about, how to change this. But thank you for your call. We've got plenty of calls coming in. So
4: no worries.
0: I better move on and go to Canberra and say hello to Tony this morning here on ABC Radio Overnight. Hi, Tony.
7: Hello there, fellow St Kilda Football Club devotee.
0: That is I.
7: Yeah, indeed. I love them.
0: Go the Saints.
7: Anyway, onto the issue. I've got no dramas at all with this long overdue legislation, capital gains tax, and also the other one, which will slightly affect the market. What's the other? There's capital gains tax and then there's
0: negative gearing.
7: Yeah, no dramas. Lots and lots of people have benefited from those reforms that Howard brought in 25, 30 years ago. So they've been milking that and become progressively more comfortable. I've got friends and associates that have got between 2 to 7 properties, and they're just sitting back, having a cocktail, and go, this is easy. So, you know, that's just a sliver of the population. But, yeah, if these initiatives can help to adjust the market and give, you know, younger people especially more of a go, you know, equity, fairness, all that, all those Labor principles and bloody motherhood statements, this hopefully will go some way towards addressing that. And underneath all that, your producer tells me, thankfully, that they're going to also boost support for the homeless. If we can't address that problem, we're just running away from reality, basically. I've been homeless and I live in a public housing complex. It's got people squatting in the carports and they're really unwell, and sheds are being broken into so that these poor people can actually find enough space to doss down away from the elements, and gets pretty cold in Canberra. And it's just a weeping wound that successive governments sort of don't want to come on down and face that bloody fact. If they don't address it, and I hope they will over time, you know, we might as well shuffle off. That's my passion.
0: Good on you, Tony. Really appreciate that. Let's speak with Greg, who's out there on the road. He's driving this morning with us here on ABC Radio Overnights. Francis here for Trevor at the moment. We're talking about that issue of intergenerational wealth gaps and housing. G'day, Greg.
8: G'day, mate. How are you going?
0: I'm well. What is your experience?
8: Well, I'm 61, so I'm not a... not sure where that puts me in the gender.
0: What year were you born, Greg?
8: 65.
0: I think you are just an early Gen Xer. You might be the first of the Gen Xers. But yeah, you're on the cusp of boomerdom, basically.
8: Yeah, I'm a young 61 almost.
0: Yes, mate.
8: So anyway, I sort of find it hard to swallow the fact that certain sort of brackets of people are doing it tougher than others. I mean, obviously there's people that are very wealthy and they probably work very hard for that, but as far as buying a house, I've just put a deposit on a home.
0: Congratulations.
8: Right, so I've been through it all before and life got in the way and then it all went down the toilet and, you know, had to rebuild. So when I had to get a second job so that I could get the deposit together, and I moved out of my place and I was living in a tent. And I guess my point is people just need to be prepared to do whatever they need to do to get the, you know, to get to where they want to be. I just think it's like some of the people that I work with, they tend to, a lot of stuff's too hard.
0: Do you think also that government can play a role in changing the settings that they've got access to make it easier for people to reach that goal so you don't have to end up living in a tent?
8: Well, it didn't bother me in the slightest, to be honest, but as long as you're warm and you've got food, you're right, you know. But I think they do. I think the other problem is that you've got people who are trying to get established for a second time round, and they don't get the benefits that a first home buyer gets.
0: Good on you, Greg. I better move on because I've got a couple other callers I need to get to, but I appreciate your perspective, mate, and I hope planning the move into the new home is a good experience for you.
8: It'll be awesome. Thank you very much for your time.
0: Thanks, mate. Let's go to Townsville now. Troy, who's given us a call here on ABC Radio Overnights. Hi, Troy.
9: How you going, mate? Listen, look, I was listening, and I listened to that last caller too, and, you know, he's right. You've got to be prepared to do whatever it takes. Like, I was 53, paying child support, still are paying child support. I've got a 14-year-old daughter and I pay school fees and I'm a blue-collar worker. But I'm out here working this morning at 4 a.m. and I'm not driving a new Ford Ranger. I've got a 30-year-old car and so on and so on. And I haven't had any overseas holidays. I haven't even had a holiday in probably 10 years. So this is what I'm saying, like, and I'm not saying that, and look, I agree with the homeless thing. It's bad.
0: Is it bad in Townsville too, Troy? Do you see a lot of it?
9: Oh, yeah, and because the rents are a killer for anybody, yeah. and I sympathise with people paying rent, but people said to me when I bought my home and where I bought it in the Bronx, and they said, oh, I wouldn't buy a house there, and, you know, we're going on an overseas holiday. Well, those guys are still renting.
0: Yep, so it's a choice too, you're saying.
9: Yeah, but I don't think there's much of a choice now.
0: Yep.
9: With this boom, I hope something happens. I hope the market doesn't crash because I'm about to sell my place. But I hope some of these things that are going to come in with the budget help the younger people. And I also hope that the extremely wealthy start to pay a fair rating of tax compared to the average worker.
0: Good on you, mate. What sort of work are you doing, Troy?
9: I drive a truck, and that's what I do.
0: Good on you, mate. Safe driving, and thanks for giving us a call.
9: Okay, no worries. Thank you very much, and have a good evening.
0: You too,
9: love
0: mate.
9: The show.
0: Thank you, mate. Troy in Townsville there with us, and a great conversation that we're having. We'll finish with Rhonda in Hornsby on this one. But it's been a really important conversation. Of course, ABC News, whether it's on radio, television or online, will have a full coverage and analysis of the federal budget, which is happening tonight in Canberra. Good morning, Rhonda.
10: Good morning. I just want to reassure most people that the baby boomers worked their kibbers off, absolutely, to try and earn something. It wasn't just one parent that was working, it was two parents working. The next thing is the homeless, the STD, it's known as, sexually transmitted debt. So a lot of women are homeless or near homeless because the husband went in for a second type of person, divorced the first one. She still had to pay off some of the mortgage. She ended up being homeless. And the third thing that I was going to mention is that when we were trying to afford housing, we didn't have international investors coming over and buying blocks of units.
0: Well, that's part of the reason why young people are finding it tougher, because they're also going up against international investors. And there are laws now to try to mitigate against that too. So it's a very, very crowded market. Will you be watching the budget tonight, Rhonda, to see what happens?
10: Yes, I'm hoping like anything that from a lot of people's perspective, the greedy investors will start understanding that they're earning off people that can't afford it.
0: Good on you, Rhonda. Thanks for calling. I appreciate you giving us some of your time this morning.
10: Thank you. Bye-bye.
0: Thanks to everybody who called in on the open line this morning. It was a really important conversation, and no doubt there'll be more of it after the Treasurer Jim Chalmers delivers his budget tonight. And you'll be able to watch that on ABC TV and, of course, all the full analysis afterwards as well from the ABC News team will give you an insight into what's happening in the budget, what changes are afoot and how it's going to impact you. ABC Radio Overnights, Francis Leach with you here for Trevor Chappell for the next couple of weeks. In a moment, have you noticed more deep fake AI-generated slop when you're having a look at your Facebook feed or your Instagram feed? Just junk that's piling up and you don't know what's real and what's not anymore? We're going to be talking about that.
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0: Don't forget, Kate Mead is going to be with us from ABC News after the next news break to talk through the stories that are setting up your Tuesday. We'll catch up with Kate in a little while. AI slop. Do you know what that is? It's that generated video or content that you might see if you're on social media or even just on your computer, which looks real, but it very much ain't. And it's also got some sinister undertones as well when using other people's imagery or other people's personal data to generate this content, which is catching people out. I'd love to hear from you. 1-300-800-222. Have you ever been caught out by it? Are you concerned that photos that you've posted online, maybe ages ago too, it could be years and years ago. Once you've posted it, it's always part of your internet history. Or have you seen it being used to create a deep fake of you as well? Deep fakes are a real problem because the technology has become so sophisticated and so powerful that it's getting harder and harder to discern what's real and what's not. We're talking this morning about this with Professor Graham Austin, Chair of in Private Law, working at the Victoria Uni of Wellington and the University of Melbourne. And he joins us here this morning. Good morning, Professor. How are you going?
11: I'm doing well. Thanks, Francis. Very nice to be with you.
0: Thank you for talking to us about this, because it's a real concern. And the technology has become so sophisticated now in a really short space of time. So it's very hard for legislators and others to keep up with the changes and try to deal with it.
11: Yeah, that's absolutely right. But we're seeing responses around the world to the problem of deepfakes, criminal prohibitions in Australia. There's some moving through the House in New Zealand. That's happening around the world. But we're also seeing some people turning to the civil courts to use things like tort law to enforce their rights against deepfakes.
0: Usually it's celebrities we see who might take this sort of action. Is that still the case? Who are some of the more high-profile cases in recent times that have taken on a deepfake and tried to get some sort of compensation or recompense?
11: I mean, there's been early examples with Australian stars. Back in the 90s, some of the stars from the Neighbours TV program found themselves in a kind of deepfake experience when they were used in computer games. But today, as you say, the technology is so much more sophisticated, and this stuff is being distributed everywhere. The real high-profile stars at the moment who have been had some success in the courts have actually been Bollywood stars in India. So Aishwarya Rai Bachchan, Anil Kapoor, these are huge celebrities in India. I mean, they're actually some of the most famous people in the world. And they've been using the civil courts to shut down websites and get injunctions to block access to some of the more egregious deepfakes of them being used in pornography, in chatbots, that sort of thing. The Indian courts seem to be the first out of the block.
0: How hard is it to have a court ruling that you can enforce? Because this is a transnational activity, isn't it? So, you know, well beyond, say, the Indian jurisdiction, there could be someone sitting in a room somewhere generating deep fakes of these Bollywood stars, and they're beyond the reach of the Indian courts and the Indian law.
11: Yeah, that is absolutely right. It is a global problem, and for people in these cases, shutting down these sites globally is difficult. There have been, but on the other hand, you know, blocking access to the people, you know, around you, your friends and family, is a decent start. There are techniques that the law can use to enforce judgments in countries overseas. There's been an interesting case out of San Francisco, it's a criminal case, where they've been blocking access to websites where pornographic images of young girls have been distributed. So you're absolutely right. This is blocking access on the international scene is going to be one of the new frontiers in this area.
0: Have we seen any action within Australia or New Zealand to try to legislate to deal with this at the moment, or is it still being developed?
11: Well, Australia's got some pretty good criminal law. There were amendments to the criminal code in 2024.

0: was specifically designed to address this problem. In New Zealand, there's a bill that is going through the House that's addressing, trying to create criminal prohibitions in this area. And that's important as well as these civil cases, because not everyone, you know, very few people have the means to bring a civil case. So the criminal prohibitions are very important, and they need to be very carefully drafted so that the criminal prohibitions reach these this completely fictitious simulation of real people. And the other thing too with criminal law is you open the door, depending on the country you're in, to victim support for people, you know, young children who have been victims of nudification and so on. The perpetrators need to be prosecuted, but also we need to get support for the people who have been traumatised by this stuff.
1: Professor Graeme Austin, Chair in Private Law at Victoria University in Wellington, New Zealand, is with us. We're talking about deepfakes and AI-generated content, which is everywhere these days, and the impact it's having both on those people who have their images stolen or their intellectual property ripped off, but also what the implications are for the wider community as well, and the political landscape too. No doubt that's becoming a huge issue too. We'd love to hear from you, 1300 800 222, 1300 800 222, if you have had to deal with deep fakes, or maybe, you know, you've been tricked by one, you've seen something you thought was real that wasn't, or you can SMS as well, 0437 774 774. So, you know, for democracy, which has a number of pressure points right now, Professor Austin, deep fakes in political campaigning are very much part of the landscape, or AI slop, as it's called. And we know that President Donald Trump uses a lot of it, AI-generated imagery, to troll his enemies and opponents. And I guess more famously, it's that one of him in the fighter jet dropping a whole lot of excrement on protesters below, all of that sort of stuff. So this is very much part of the political landscape now, and it's getting very hard for people to discern what's real and what's not when it comes to making decisions about who they're going to vote for.
0: Yeah. You're absolutely right. I mean, I think you've nailed it there, in that you've got a lot of deep fakes that are being used for misleading information in the political scene. And there's also financial fraud that is being used. You know, very easy to clone somebody's voice and then, teenagers overseas on their OE, and a voice clone is used to contact the parents and try and get some money out of them when the voice clone says that, you know, your teenager's been injured overseas. But the political one is very interesting, because there's that balance between shutting down misleading or fictitious content, just having a politician saying something that she or he never said. The legislation that is in the United States is trying to strike this balance between shutting down misleading content, but also making room for things like parodies and satire. So in some areas, you've got some freedom of expression concerns. Absolutely none in financial fraud, for example. But in the political scene, there's a difficult needle to thread. Sometimes, when it's misleading conduct, no. But also, we need to be able to take the mickey out of politicians as well, and AI tools give people the opportunity to do that.
1: Professor Austin, what about the responsibility of the big tech companies? That, you know, we've seen this battle before, where they claim not to be publishers, so they're not responsible for the content that goes up on their sites, but they're just merely a portal for it. This is going to be another fight that has that sort of argument built in, isn't it?
0: Absolutely. And one of the battlegrounds going forward is going to involve what's the responsibility for putting up what they call guardrails, so that, you know, you can't make a clone of a famous celebrity or an ordinary person, for that matter. There is a lot of litigation going on around the world, but particularly in the United States, testing the, you know, the responsibility of these big tech companies for making sure that there are appropriate guardrails, and there are some good actors, not so good actors, and I think the law is going to help sort out the good actors and the bad actors. And these are powerful technologies, and they can be useful. I mean, Hollywood is using them. On the other hand, it's

0: appropriate that society says, yeah, develop these technologies, but make sure you have these guardrails in place.
1: Thank you for talking to us, Professor Austin. Really fascinating conversation.
0: Great. It's my pleasure to be here.
1: Professor Graham Austin, University of Wellington, Victoria University of Wellington, Chair in Private Law, talking to us about deep fakes and why it's important that we keep an eye out for what's real and what's not online. News coming up very soon. Kate Mead from ABC News to join us after that. Here's Silverchair.

0: Silverchair. Newcastle's finest there, and Straight Lines here on ABC Radio Overnight. Coming up to the latest ABC news, and following that, Kate Mead will join us in the studio with the news for your Tuesday, including Delta Goodrum flying the flag for Australia at Eurovision. Yes, Australia in Europe once again. News time.
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0: Good morning, this is ABC News with David Rowlands. The final passengers aboard the cruise ship hit by a hantavirus outbreak have been evacuated, with the vessel now bound for the Netherlands from the Canary Islands. The six passengers, four Australians, a New Zealander and a British national who lives in Australia, have been flown to the Netherlands, where they'll be repatriated to their home countries. They are expected to be quarantined in Perth for at least 3 weeks upon their return, given the incubation period of the hantavirus can be up to 8 weeks. Meanwhile, the captain of the cruise ship at the centre of the outbreak has praised the conduct of passengers and crew. Three passengers have died, but the World Health Organisation continues to stress that the overall risk is low, as several more cases have become known overnight. Captain Jan Dabrowski has asked for the privacy of those impacted to be respected.
1: I ask for privacy and respect to our guests and their families and our crew members in this difficult time. We've sailed through this together across the sea. Now we hope to see everybody safely at home.
0: US President Donald Trump says the ceasefire with Iran is on life support and that he expects the US to prevail in the conflict. Trump earlier slammed Iran's response to Washington's latest peace offer, while Iran has defended it, arguing it contained no excessive demands. Reports suggest Iran's counter-offer called for the separation of negotiations between issues on the Strait of Hormuz and others, such as its nuclear enrichment program. Trump has labelled the response as stupid and says he expects a total victory.
2: They think that, well, I'll get tired of this, or I'll get bored, or I'll have some pressure, but there's no pressure. There's no pressure at all. We're going to have a complete victory. We've already, in theory, had a complete victory from the military standpoint.
0: A man accused of storming the White House Correspondents' Association dinner while armed with guns and knives last month has pleaded not guilty to charges that he attempted to kill President Trump and fired a shotgun at a Secret Service officer who tried to stop the attack. Cole Thomas Allen was handcuffed and shackled, wearing an orange jail uniform when he appeared in court for his arraignment. He didn't speak during the brief hearing. One of his lawyers entered the plea on his behalf. Britain's Prime Minister Keir Starmer says he'll fight any leadership challenge that arises from last week's election results that he concedes were disappointing. Since coming to power almost 2 years ago, Sir Keir's government has been embroiled in a series of scandals. At a speech in London where he reiterated his commitment to the Prime Ministership, he announced several new pieces of legislation, including the nationalisation of British Steel.
3: Legislation will be brought forward this week to give the government powers, subject to that public interest test, to take full national ownership of British Steel. Public ownership in the public interest. Urgent, government, on the side of working people.
0: Housing analysts are sceptical about the impact of proposed changes to housing taxation set to be included in tonight's budget. The federal government has flagged a wind back of the capital gains tax discount and negative gearing, labelling the current housing market as unfair and unacceptable. Professor Nikki Morrison from the Urban Transformations Research Centre at Western Sydney University says he's unsure how effective the changes will be.
4: I think to some extent,

0: that we're seeing here a bit of talk, but I think if they do change these rules, it will have, if nothing else, a bit of a psychological impact on investors, and it might take some of the heat out of the market. So I do think some of it will be real, but of course, as always, there'll be some of it will be just talk as well.
1: Deputy Federal Liberal Leader Joan Hume says her party should reflect on what led to Saturday's disastrous result at the Farrer by-election, but not panic over it. The Liberals' primary vote collapsed, falling to 12.4%, less than one-third of what it was at last year's federal election, as One Nation claimed its first House of Representatives seat. Speaking to the ABC's 7:30 program, Senator Hume again refused to rule out the Liberals forming a coalition with One Nation in the future and said Saturday's loss will be carefully analysed.
2: I think extrapolating from by-elections is always a dangerous thing. But that said, we should listen to the message very, very carefully. People were telling us that they are doing it tough and that the traditional parties, and particularly the government, weren't listening.
1: And lawmakers in the Philippines have voted to impeach the Vice President, Sara Duterte. A House Justice Committee last month found probable cause for impeachment in a petition accusing her of misusing public funds, accumulating unexplained wealth and threatening the life of the President, Ferdinand Marcos Jr. ABC News.
3: The forecast for Tasmania for Tuesday, isolated light showers about the north and east, whilst fine elsewhere. Possible morning fog about the inland.

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4: Good morning and welcome to Tuesday. If you're just getting up, I'll be here with you for the next half an hour in the capital cities and until 6 a.m. Eastern time in the regions as well. But to get your day started, there's only one thing you need, and that is Kate Mead from ABC News to come in and talk to us about the big stories of the day, and she's been good enough to do it yet again. Good morning, Kate.
5: Oh, good morning, Francis. It's great to see you first thing in the morning. This is how you start a day, or finish the day, whichever it may be for you.
4: I'm not quite sure. I'm still adjusting to this whole routine. It just goes on and on and on, but it is a big day, and we had a really interesting discussion last hour, Kate, about the issues that will be in tonight's federal budget, with Jim Chalmers, the Treasurer, standing up around 7 p.m. Eastern Standard Time to deliver his fifth federal budget.
5: It is. It will be on your radios, local and nationally. It will be on your TVs. It will be on your social media. I love, Francis, that the PR team roll

0: I heard 12 months ago, but either way, it is the next step forward. So it still makes sense. It's a good line.
1: Is that like saying this is the best Olympic Games ever? Every one of them is the best
0: Correct,
1: Olympic Games ever.
0: Until you have the next one, 100%. Look, focuses will be on that intergenerational equality. They'll also be looking at capital gains, negative gearing, despite the federal government saying we're not touching that in the election last time. So look, there'll be a lot of analysis today. That's not my job. We'll leave it to the experts. But just, you know, heads up, if you weren't aware, there will be lots of chat about the budget today, and then lockup will happen, and then we will unpack it over the next 24 hours with you.
1: The lockup's a strange thing. It's a strange anomaly that still exists. So I've worked in Parliament. I've worked at budget time when it's on. And, you know, to get a ticket into lockup is a big deal for the press gallery. You have to get a ticket. So you get asked to go into the budget lockup, and you're there for 3 or 4 hours, and there will be government ministers wandering around within the lockup. It's like invigilators at a school exam, and you can sort of like pull Katie Gallagher aside if she's in there and say, what's this particular part of the budget about? So they'll answer your questions, and no phones allowed in. You've got to ban the phone, not allowed to have that in there. And then you're allowed out, and then, you know, all hell breaks loose. But it's a strange sort of convention, the lockup.
0: May I ask you the questions that we've all wanted to know of you? I'm sorry to put you on the spot like this. Is it okay?
1: Yeah, go right ahead.
0: What do you get to eat? Because I've heard over in the UK they get really fancy food. Like really, really. Except that last year they cut the budget on the food and they only got like the cheap biscuits. So in your time.
1: No, there's no food.
0: What do you mean you're in there for hours?
1: Well, there might be snacks, but there's no food. I have been also I've been lucky enough to go to the dining room at the House of Commons. It's a bit of a step up then from what we know at Parliament House in Canberra. Have you ever been to the Trough?
0: No.
1: The Trough is the...
0: I know what the Trough is.
1: The Trough is the staff cafe at Parliament House in Canberra. It's called the Trough for a reason.
0: Ugh, it doesn't sound good.
1: Well, when you're working in Parliament House, it's odd because it is beautiful building, stunning, but it is isolated. You're kind of stuck there. Mm. So there's you can't just go, I'm just going to go down to the local cafe to get a coffee and a sandwich. You're on site. It's up on the hill. And the Trough is where we have to go and eat all the time.
0: It sounds disgusting, by the way. I think the fact that you've called it the Trough is not helping. More questions from the people I'm certain that they're asking of you. How closely are the journos working together once you get that lock in?
1: Well, everyone's looking for an angle, and different journos will be told to go in there with different perspectives. Yes. So you might have a different, but you might be looking at purely at the housing stuff. Someone else might be looking at the tax stuff. Someone might be looking at the defence stuff. So you've got a purely significant beat. And then, of course, the overall analysis will come to. Now, Kate, I'm going to get you to hold there to go through the rest of the news with me in a sec, but we do need to get to finance while we get the opportunity.
0: Timely.
1: Yeah, finance. We will do finance. Let's do it.
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1: Mike Girardi is independent finance consultant in New York, and I bet Mike would love to go into a federal Australian parliamentary lockup and go through the budget papers. It's for some people like Mike who love their numbers, they love their figures, they love the dollar signs and where all the money's being spent. This is like Christmas for them. G'day, Mike. How are you going?
3: Good day, Francis. How are you? You know, I was an accountant in my previous life. So
1: this is your day then.
3: But it didn't last long. I think I held that job for about a year.
1: Well, it's federal budget day here in Australia, so it's all about the numbers later on tonight. But what are the markets telling us today?
3: Well, today U.S. stocks are modestly higher. In fact, they were higher earlier in the day, and they're just about the flat line at this point in time. The investors are trying to balance, this long in the tooth AI technology rally that we've had against continuing geopolitical friction and rising energy costs. Gasoline in the States now averages $4.50 a gallon. That's double what it was from a few years ago.
1: Gee, that's incredible. Is it getting up to the equivalent of what was going on during the oil shock of the 70s? Is that what we're talking about?
3: I think the oil shock of the 70s, of course, I lived through it. And for the life of me, I think prices were higher. I have to go back and research that, Francis. I'm not sure.
1: Fair enough.
3: But what investors are worrying about, obviously, is that these higher prices are going to filter into inflation data.

which is due out later in the week, and those rising energy costs under that scenario, the Fed will keep rates higher for longer. And everybody's waiting for the Federal Reserve to cut interest rates. Well, that's not going to happen if inflation is out of control because of rising energy prices. We had company-specific news today, like Intel. Intel's up another 5% after a 14% jump on Friday on reports that it would build chips for Apple. In fact,

0: Micron and NVIDIA. You know, investors this week will also be watching President Trump's visit to China in the hopes that we'll have a furthering of a stable relationship, because we're not going to have a global recovery unless we have a stable relationship with China. So that's very important. And surprisingly, the market held together pretty well today, given the fact that President Trump announced that Iran's new proposal was totally unacceptable. You know, stocks were higher this morning in the face of higher oil prices. So that was a little bit of a surprise. We had a higher European close today, and the Dow Jones Industrial Average here at 3 o'clock is up just 13 points to 49,622, essentially flat. The S&P is also flat now, and NASDAQ, as I'm looking at that, is also flat. Crude oil is up $2.69 to $98.11 a barrel. Gold is up $3.50 to $47.34. Silver is up $5.69 to $86.56. And copper is up 18 cents to $6.47. The Aussie's flat in our market at 72.49, and looking ahead, your market's poised to open a little bit higher, up about 20 points. And that's about it, Francis.
1: Thanks, Michael.
0: I tried to rush it through because I know I was not, I know we were a little late getting on this morning. So,
1: all good, my friend. We'll talk again soon.
0: Okay, you be well. Talk to you soon.
1: You
0: bye.
1: Too. 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
1: Morning to you. Kate Mead's still with us from ABC News, setting up what the news of the day is going to be. Now, we've got the Ashes. We love the Ashes. But now, I think Eurovision is becoming Australia's second great contest obsession.
3: Well, we're honoured to be invited, really. I think we're still the cousin that's just grateful to have been invited to the wedding at the moment. But the party has certainly begun over in Vienna. Huge at the moment, and lots of coverage on this, but they are expecting more and more disruptions and more protests over Israel's participation in this. We've got broadcasters that are boycotting from Spain, Ireland, Netherlands, Iceland over the war in Gaza. There's needed to be increased security. There's also more and more demonstrations. I mentioned the protests there. But it's calling for a contest-wide boycott now. So it's kind of ramping up, but it's pushing through. Now, for us in Australia, why do we care? We've always got that friend that's having a Eurovision party and have for many, many years. And I feel like over the years it's peaked in popularity and then dropped down again and then it comes back again. Well, at the moment, eyes are on it, because we have one of our own over there in Delta Goodrum. This is a little of her song she's released for us. In a minute.

0: Oh, it sounds completely Euro trash, which is exactly what it needs to be. Go
1: but
0: Delta.
1: What's happened overnight is, and I love this for her, is that she's announced that she's going to release an album in November called Pure.
0: Who knew that she would do that, aligned to her performance at Eurovision? What a confluence of circumstances.
1: Hey. When you're gifted something like this and all of Australia's talking about it, why not take the extra while you can?
0: Are you a Eurovision watcher and or fan?
1: I think I was when I was at like early 20s, really used to enjoy going to the parties and dressing up and things like that. But otherwise, not really. And I don't know. So again, I feel like lately we're getting a bit more coverage with, you know, people having social media and things like that. So
0: is it wrong for me to feel like Australia's was invited to a party, as you said, and like determinedly never left? Like we just, you know, you've got that person at your party that just wants to sleep on your couch for the next 10 years. Like, have we overstayed our welcome at Eurovision as a very much non-European country?
1: Possibly. We're not supposed to be there, let's be honest.
0: But we've had a lot.
1: And we can't win.
0: We've just got like observer status.
1: Yeah.
0: So Delta,
1: we're the cousin, the annoying cousin, absolutely, that you said, that did not go home, that slept on the couch.
0: So you're telling me that Delta can't win the competition, she can't get through to the final.
1: Well, she's from Australia. Isn't that the rules? Like, we're letting you over to perform, but we're not actually letting you be in the competition. Isn't that the whole thing? It's just a token.
0: We're just the special friend that gets an encouragement award. Is that it?
1: Yeah, now Francis, there's nothing wrong with the participation award coming from someone that didn't win a lot of medals. Very happy with my certificate.

0: gets. Thank you very much.
1: Your brown ribbon for participating. Give me this. What was it again at school sports? It was blue ribbon for winning.
0: Yeah.
1: There's a red one for second.
0: Green for red. For third.
1: For third. And then you got a participation.
0: Yeah.
1: Sorry, Kate. Didn't mean to trigger anything.
0: That's okay. There, that's okay. Right. That's okay. Let me tell you about some frogs. 800 of them. This is a good news story, okay?
1: Yeah.
0: 800 critically endangered northern, now, corroboree, am I saying that correctly?
1: Yep.
0: I'm looking at you there. Frogs have been released in the Bindabella National Park in southern New South Wales after being bred and raised in a special quarantine facility. Now, this is the largest ever undertaken by the Taronga Zoo, its breeding program. It began 15 years ago. These tiny little frogs are really bright coloured and they'd eaten some bad mushrooms and nearly wiped out the whole thing. They've rebred them and now.
1: See, we've had a bad run in Australia with mushrooms lately.
0: Yeah, no, I did have a little moment there, but I was more concerned about pronouncing their name right than, going with the mushroom thing. But yeah, so good news coming out of Taronga Zoo and hopefully they kick on.
1: Good on you, Kate.
0: No worries.
1: You started your day brilliantly hanging out with me talking nonsense.
0: Do you know what? We're here to bring a bit of entertainment and joy to you in the morning.
1: Oh, we're trying at least. Good on you, mate. We'll talk to you again tomorrow.
0: Have a good morning.
1: Kate Mead from ABC News with us. And as she said, full coverage of the budget tonight on ABC TV and radio, full coverage and analysis as well. In a moment, we're going to head to Port Lincoln in South Australia and catch up with Lee Pedler to find out what's happening in that beautiful, important part of the country.

0: What a great way to start the day with the jangle of the beautiful 12-string Rickenbacker guitar and the harmonies of the birds. All I want to do here on ABC Overnights.
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0: Adler is with ABC Radio on the Eyre Peninsula in South Australia, and we're catching up with her this morning to talk about what's happening in her part of the world. Good morning, Emma. How are you?
6: Hello, Francis. I'm good. How are you?
0: I'm not too bad. Now, for those who are geographically challenged like myself, place the Eyre Peninsula for us on the map.
6: We are right on the edge of the Great Australian Bight. So we've got the Western Australian border on one side of my broadcast area, and then it scoops around to the very tip down on the bottom of Lower Eyre Peninsula where Port Lincoln is, Kalinyella and Bungala country, and then back up towards Whyalla. So we've got the half circle of the Great Australian Bight over here our way.
0: That's a fair tract of land that you cover. There's no doubt about that. It's an amazing, amazing terrain as well. I do love the Great Australian Bight. And as we head into winter, there is no better place to watch for whales than some of the spots along there.
6: Yeah, there certainly is. It's a beautiful country for sure. And while the country is wide, you know, this great wide plain that we live on, we also don't have a whole lot of people here, which is why it's one of the biggest areas in terms of the federal electorate seats. So the seat of Grey over here is one of the largest in the country. I think for Kimberley it might be the only one that could be larger. So I know that here we don't have a whole lot of people. They're looking at the moment at redistributing the boundary election zones. They're looking at renaming the seat of Grey to O'Donoghue after Yunkundjara woman, Dr. Luisa O'Donoghue. AC, CBE, DSG, a lot of acronyms after
0: a life of achievement.
6: After that name. Lot of achievement, certainly. The first Indigenous nurse at the Royal Adelaide Hospital went on to become an incredible leader amongst her people and to speak out for basically fairness, wanted reconciliation, wanted equal rights in society. And, yeah, there's been a conversation at the moment that has closed for comment amongst the people. I think it's now it has been open for comment on the comments. It's an interesting process that they do. But one thing for sure is we know a whole lot more about Dr. Luisa O'Donoghue than we did about Sir George Grey, for whom the electorate has previously been named.
0: Well, who was he?
6: We decided to do a bit of a dig. So he was a former governor of South Australia. We knew this, and we were told he was pretty good with money. He did things in a way that meant that financially, wherever he went, often was in a better position once he had finished in his term. So he worked not only in South Australia, he was a governor in New Zealand twice. He also went on to South Africa to work over there. And I think this highlights just what was a time when the UK were sending out their emissaries, if you will, at a time of colonisation to look at what would happen in the local lands that they were, you know, spreading out to. And Sir George Grey was a linguist. He was really good at learning language. So here in Australia, he learnt Noongar over in Western Australia. He was able to communicate with Aboriginal people out there. It didn't always do him well, which I'll get to in a moment, but he learnt the Maori tongue over in New Zealand. I wouldn't put it past him that he learnt different tribal tongues over in Africa whilst he was there as well.
0: So just that gift for languages is an extraordinary thing, isn't it? It's incredible that someone could learn that many very different languages because he was travelling a lot, so he wasn't spending a hell of a lot of time in these places, but just the ability to do it.
6: And he was only young. He was 25 when he was in when he was here in Western Australia, and he managed, you know, to learn that tongue in that time. He was seen as a young leader. He was also very good at writing. He wrote a lot of books. He documented everything. He documented, you know, the tribal songs of the New Zealand people over there. But it's an interesting thing because we look back at that and you think, well, that indicates that potentially he has some kind of empathy for the people. He, you know, must have developed a friendship to learn a language in that particular way. But actually, what they're saying now, historians, is that the history is a little darker than that. Whilst he may at the time has been seen as being a bit more of a liberal type person in terms of empathy for the people, that history is now showing that perhaps it was only that it was documented so, and the reality may have been quite different. So we spoke to an award-winning historian in New Zealand, and it turns out that Sir George Grey was actually the man was responsible for quite a large massacre of the Maori King movement outside of Auckland. And the documentation that looks at what actually happened, which is indeed often his very own notes, signals that perhaps that the things that he was telling the people and what was actually happening may have been two very different things, Francis.
0: And this gets to that tension now that we see in lots of parts of the world where colonial statues are being either pulled down or are being challenged, that the colonial history of some of the founding people that are commemorated are being reassessed, and both, you know, for people who think that might be the right thing to do, but it also causes a lot of heartache for those who are very committed to, the history that has been well established and don't like it being challenged.
6: That's right. It's history is always an interesting thing, right? Because it's often written by the victors of history. So you've got to kind of look at it and acknowledge that that is the written history and this is what happened. You've also got to acknowledge that it was certainly at a time where different things were more accepted through wider society. But one of the historians I spoke to really did kind of talk about it. He said, now if I try and find the actual words that he said that you've got to really look at history and make a decision for today. You've got to look at what they did back then, but you also need to have it reflected as a time of now. So you've got to sit here in today's society and say, are we going to remember them how they wanted to be remembered for the deeds that they did back then, or do we remember them now through our own lens and say, well, it is important to remember what happened in history, sure, but do they need to receive the acknowledgements that they receive today?
0: Well, the added context of what happened is important. There's no doubt about it. And when it comes to electorate names, they do change as electorates change. I mean, I grew up in the seat of Port Phillip. That's where it was forever and a day. But now it's the seat of McNamara. It's changed because the boundaries have changed, and so the seat.
3: In your neighbourhood,
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3: around the nation.
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10: ABC News. Good morning, I'm Simon Lauder. The Treasurer Jim Chalmers will today hand down a budget he's describing as his most ambitious yet. Here's political reporter Adam Langenberg.
11: Housing is at the centrepiece, with the budget set to include changes to negative gearing and capital gains tax, despite repeated election promises not to tinker with either measure. Treasurer Jim Chalmers has promised to address generational inequality, but also exercise spending restraint at a time of global uncertainty.
12: This is our most responsible budget yet, and our most ambitious.
11: The budget does not project a return to surplus over the next 4 years, but in figures released overnight, the government says it will contain smaller deficits than previously forecast.
10: US President Donald Trump has described the ceasefire with Iran as being on massive life support, raising the prospect of a resumption of hostilities. Here's North America correspondent Lauren Day.
13: The president has trashed Iran's latest counterproposal as a piece of garbage, saying he didn't even finish reading it. He repeated his claims Iran is being run by a powerful faction of lunatics who want the fighting to continue, and described the ceasefire as weak.
14: I would say the ceasefire is on massive life support, where the doctor walks in and says, sir, your loved one has approximately a 1% chance of living.
13: The comments come after a week of strikes in the Persian Gulf rattled the fragile month-old ceasefire. Lauren Day, ABC News, Washington.
10: UK Prime Minister Keir Starmer says he'll fight any leadership contest he faces as dozens of his government MPs call for his resignation following poor local election results. Here's Europe correspondent Catherine Diss.
15: The local council elections in England and the parliamentary ones in Scotland and Wales were seen as another crunch moment for the Prime Minister as he again fights for his political survival. Labour suffered heavy losses across the board, losing ground to opponents on the left and right. In a speech to the Labour Party room, Sir Keir Starmer said he understands people are frustrated with him and he stands ready to prove his doubters wrong. He was facing a possible challenge from Australian-born backbench Labour MP Catherine West, but she says she's now instead gathering names for an orderly leadership transition in September.
10: The captain of the cruise ship stricken by a hantavirus outbreak has thanked passengers and crew for their unity and strength in a video message. Passengers from the ship began flying home aboard military and government planes at the weekend after the MV Hondius anchored in the Canary Islands. Four Australians are expected to be repatriated shortly in quarantine for at least 3 weeks in Perth upon their arrival later this week. Captain Jan Dobrogovsky has praised the conduct of his crew.
16: The past few weeks have been extremely challenging to us all, as I'm sure you know. What touched me the most, what moved me the most, was your patience, your discipline and kindness. Kindness that you show to each other throughout.
10: MPs in the Philippines have voted to impeach Vice President Sara Duterte, triggering a trial that could end her hopes for a presidential run in 2028. Asia editor Karishma Vyas reports.
17: In an explosive impeachment complaint filed by activists, religious groups and lawyers, Vice President Sara Duterte is accused of misusing public funds and threatening President Ferdinand Marcos Jr., his wife and the former House Speaker. Duterte has denied any wrongdoing, but on Monday, an overwhelming 257 lawmakers voted to launch impeachment proceedings. The Senate must now convene a trial with its members acting as jurors. If convicted, Duterte could be removed from office and banned from politics.
10: New South Wales police say they hope the discovery of a body believed to be accused

0: Tara Goodwin has the details.
1: Police say a National Parks and Wildlife crew stumbled across a car, a firearm and the body of a man believed to be Julian Ingram in the remote Round Hill Nature Reserve yesterday and raised the alarm. Officers confirmed the car was the same one Mr. Ingram was seen leaving town in on the 22nd of January when he was accused of killing three people in Lake Cogelico. Assistant Commissioner Andrew Holland from New South Wales Police says the families of the alleged victims have been informed.
2: Obviously it's a relief for those involved in the investigation and probably a bigger relief for the people of Lake Cogelico and the Quinn family involved.
1: Police will continue to work to formally identify the body today.
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5: Good morning. Welcome to Tuesday. What are you up to this morning? On my way in, I got stopped by a house. How often does that happen, right? On the road, I got pulled over for a house to pass. Now, it was a beautiful house. It was one of those big black shed house thingies. And I wish I'd yelled out my address. Just going, no, it's going to this property instead. It was gorgeous. So whoever's the recipient, they got a nice day happening for them, don't they, Tuesday morning? It's also a massive day. It's the budget. Budget day. It's all happening tonight, isn't it? And of course, you will get full coverage across all ABC News platforms. There's also good news if you're on the West Coast and you sometimes struggle to get a GP appointment. We're going to have more on that. And tell me, this has got me written all over it, right? Aggressive hybrid ducks. They're spreading through Tasmania's waterways. Should we be alarmed? So little duck gangsters. We're going to be talking about those this morning. Also, from paddock to plate, one of Tasmania's tastiest festivals is back. And this year's lineup is bringing together top chefs, local producers, long lunches and plenty of flavour. Which festival am I talking about? You will find out. First, let's get into the weather. So we have isolated light showers about the north and east. It's fine elsewhere. Possible morning fog about inland valleys, northeasterly winds, and it's variable at times. The top temperatures for today, we'll be looking at 17 in Burnie and Deloraine. Penguin will be the same as well as Ulverston. It's all going to be 17 across there. Launceston, it's going to be 19 today. We're looking at Bridport, will be 18, same as Scottsdale. Lyawini, it's going to get 14 today. Queenstown, 19. Campbelltown, 18. Bishanoe, 17 degrees. St. Helens, also 17. And Hobart, the same, 17. We also, thankfully, have no warnings. How good's that? Nice, relaxed Tuesday morning. That's what we want. The current temperatures. It is currently 5 degrees in Launceston, 11 in Devonport, 15 in Burnie. Scottsdale, it's 9. Wynyard is 14. Smithton, 15. King Island and Flinders, both 14. Strawn, 15. St. Helens, 10. Lyawini, 0. Go, Lyawini. Always cheerful than bringing up the rear. If you've got song requests, we'd love to hear them. This time of the morning, we can play your song requests. We've also got David's overnight news coming up. It's all happening here.

0: That was Wait by Guy in there. 1989 with a bit of 89 saxophone. Why say saxophone when you can say saxophone? But, yep, that's the level of my immaturity. It's 19 to 6.
1: Why aren't journalists allowed to tell you everything they see in court cases? And are those with means gaming suppression orders? We asked the self-described queen of banning things, retired Supreme Court Judge Betty King. 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
7: And I can say, ooh.
0: Yes, it is that time of the morning where we get to pour our coffee or our cup of tea, relax into our favourite chair and listen to a song selected especially for you by Leslie. This morning, I hope I can say this right, it's a tongue twister, Pokekare, Anna. It's sung live by New Zealand soprano Hayley Westerna in 2012. It's a traditional Maori love song. Sounds nice, doesn't it? And it's become one of the nation's most treasured melodies. Enjoy.

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0: And David.
6: Hello, Sunny. Hello, everybody. Good morning.
0: Good morning. You saw the big shed house thing?
6: I did. I think I must have been about 5 minutes or just a couple of minutes ahead of you on the way in, down the West Tamar. And first of all, I saw an ambulance. I thought, that's odd. And then a convoy of more flashing lights and then the big shed. As you say, somebody is in for a treat. It's amazing what moves around on our roads dark of night.
0: The ambulance was a curveball, that's for sure.
6: Possibly, yeah. Must have been.
0: House wasn't getting resus. And also the reminder that, yes, David does get into work on time and I don't. So I deserve to be pulled over for the shed house.
6: I received the text saying I'm stuck behind a shed. But we're both here. That's the main thing.
0: It's an early morning riser thing, David, and no one else gets it. It's just those of us who are up at these weird twilighty zone hours of the morning and strange stuff like this. It just happens. Yesterday it was meteors. Today it's giant house sheds.
6: I reckon there's going to be a lot of people up early in Canberra today.
0: Oh,
6: budget day.
0: Absolutely there is.
6: Treasurer Jim Chalmers' budget is being billed as an attempt at tackling intergenerational inequality and giving younger Australians the chance to get a foothold in the property market. The chief executive of the peak housing body National Shelter, Jackson Hills, says he's cautiously optimistic about reported changes to negative gearing and the capital gains tax. Now, as I understand it, the idea here is change capital gains and negative gearing and you make more homes available for young people.
0: That's the discussion. There was a lot of opinions on overnights coming in this morning. Love hearing everyone's point of view. So if you want to weigh in on this, we would love to hear from you. 0467 922 917. Now, look, the negative gearing, that has been a topic for generations. It's been going on for a long time. It's a contentious topic. My understanding, look, I'm expecting tweaking to happen, but yes, it's absolutely, and everyone seems to be on board. We're hoping it means it's going to open the market up for younger people to finally get in.
6: Well, tax reform, housing shakeup, and spending cuts. What should we expect in tonight's federal budget? Here on ABC Northern Tasmania from 7:30, you can hear the Treasurer deliver the budget live, and that's going to be followed by expert budget analysis with Samantha Donovan. Then from 9, it's your turn. Share what the budget means for you with our evening show. Everything you need to know about tonight's federal budget, it's right here on ABC Northern Tasmania from 7:30.
0: It sure is. Apparently, David Chalmers' most ambitious budget yet. So what does that mean? We'll find out.
6: Jim Chalmers.
0: Oh, Jim. Thinking of you, David. Jim.
6: Do not let
0: See,
6: me
0: he's
6: near.
0: He's obviously not as important as you are.
6: Do not let me near the national fiscal purse. It could be a fiasco. Free chocolate for everyone.
0: You're in.
6: Hey, talking about politicians having not a great time, Britain's embattled Prime Minister Keir Starmer says he's going to fight any leadership challenge that arises from last week's election results that he concedes were disappointing. Since coming to power almost 2 years ago, Sir Keir's government has been embroiled in a series of scandals. And at a speech in London yesterday, he reiterated his commitment to the Prime Ministership. He announced several new pieces of legislation, including the nationalism of British Steel.
0: Okay. You can nationalise that, but why not? You know?
6: Time for sports, Sunny.
0: Yeah.
6: Australian tennis player Alexei Poprin.

0: has been knocked out of the Italian Open by world number one Jannik Sinner. The 24-year-old Italian won the third round match in straight sets 6-2, 6-love in just over an hour in Rome. And Cricket Australia Chair of Selectors George Bailey says it's not the end of the road for Glenn Maxwell, Steve Smith and Marcus Stoinis when it comes to their T20 international careers. The trio of veterans were left out of the Australian T20 squad, which will play three games in Bangladesh next month. Australia failed to make it out of its group at the T20 World Cup early this year, and Bailey says it's the right time to freshen up the squad. Now, have you heard about these carrots, Sunny?
1: Oh, look, carrots on the road are a very Tasmanian thing, I've come to learn. And I was saying to Larry earlier this morning that I often will see with the carrot purges that happen on the roads up here in the north that there's always a couple of people on the side there collecting the ones that have not been driven over. Apparently not the case this time.
0: Well, there has been a massive spillage on the Bass Highway yesterday afternoon. Thousands of carrots spilt on the road. It's believed a truck carting the carrots has lost some of its load, resulting in thousands of the veg in the westbound lanes of the highway near Lillico. Police are seeking to identify the truck or vehicle carrying the carrots that was involved in the incident. Anyone with information or dash cam footage is asked to contact the police.
1: Oh, right. There
0: now,
1: you go.
0: The next story has a little bit of sound attached to it, so I'm just checking we're all prepped for this.
1: We are. We're ready to go.
0: Melodious sound for the morning. It might not be the world's most popular instrument, Sunny, but lovers of the accordion have gathered in Slovenia for a special performance. More than 400 people lined the banks of Lake Bled to play some of their favourites at the country's annual accordion festival. The event started in 2013 and gives musicians of all ages a chance to break out the bellows.
1: Here we go.
0: Mercifully, only 7 seconds of that was available. No, I don't mind an accordion. It's pretty jolly.
1: Oh, it's one of those distinctive tones that you couldn't mistake for anything else, really.
0: I dare say that Leslie has an accordion song in her lounge
1: she
0: might be able to dust down and suggest.
1: Absolutely. I don't think we've done an accordion song, David, is there?
0: There's always time for that.
1: There really is. And you know what? I really admire you taking on the tennis players' names. I just fall over those like a car crash. I think I need to get you, when I do my overnights, I need to just pull you in quickly for the sports to make it sound a little more professional.
0: You just have to take a deep breath and go for it and just say it with confidence. And no matter how it comes out, it will always sound right.
1: I do, but it never sounds right and it never is right. And then I just start making things up on the spot. I'm amazed that they still let me come in the front door here. We got a text about our big shed house.
0: Did we?
1: Yes. The house you refer to was the display home made by St. Helens Company Taz Manufactured Housing, travelling to its new owner in Gravelly Beach from Agfest. First year Agfest participant used its sub trades from the St. Helens area. Cool, hey?
0: So
1: thanks,
0: it's travelling from Quirkus Park up to Gravelly Beach. Oh, fantastic.
1: Gravelly Beach.
0: Thanks for that.
1: I mean, the road gets gravelly on the way to Gravelly Beach, doesn't it? How's it going to get there? That was a wide load.
0: A couple of minutes behind that shed, there was a massive crane. So I suspect that was there to lift it off the trailer.
1: That's
0: and
1: right.
0: Put it in
1: Look,
0: place. So,
1: if they need to stop at my place on the way and just drop it there for a little while, I'm open. I'm open to it. Thanks, David.
0: Thanks, Sunny.
1: We've got a song request in. Morning, Sunny. We are enjoying your jovial style of announcing in Kim's absence. Yeah, I could hear David laughing in the background there. It's not usually called jovial, more crazy, I think is the term. Can you play Our Last Summer by ABBA? Let's do it, Scott.

0: Well, that put David in his happy place. ABBA, In Our Last Summer, apparently, says David, album was for a Super Trooper. Name of that album, it's 2-6.
1: When our leaders speak...
2: We'll reverse the changes Labor has made to legislation that holds back oil, gas and coal projects.
1: When you need to know...
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5: 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ABC Northern Tasmania. In your suburb. In your town. Coast to coast.
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0: Coming up, from paddock to plate, one of Tasmania's tastiest festivals is back, and this year's lineup is bringing together top chefs. We're talking top northern Tasmania chefs, yum, local producers, long lunches and plenty of flavour. Who is it? You're going to find out after the news, that is. But right now, it's 6 o'clock, time for the news.

0: Good morning, Airlie Ward with ABC News. Treasurer Jim Chalmers will today hand down a budget he's describing as his most ambitious yet. Here's political reporter Adam Langenberg.
1: Housing is at the centrepiece, with the budget set to include changes to negative gearing and capital gains tax, despite repeated election promises not to tinker with either measure. Treasurer Jim Chalmers has promised to address generational inequality, but also exercise spending restraint at a time of global uncertainty.
2: This is our most responsible budget yet and our most ambitious.
1: The budget does not project a return to surplus over the next 4 years, but in figures released overnight, the government says it will contain smaller deficits than previously forecast.
0: A Tasmanian woman who's been on the housing wait list as long as Homes Tasmania has existed says she's tired of waiting. Here's state political reporter Josh Duggan.
3: Felicity Hurst has been on the state's social housing waitlist for 3.5 years.
4: Kind of gets to someone, you know, you get excited and then it takes longer and you get more anxious.
3: In the time Homes Tasmania has operated, the state's housing waitlist grew from 4,700 to 5,500 applicants. The government recently announced it would axe the organisation, which a review by former New South Wales Auditor General Margaret Thompson found was hamstrung by confused decision-making.
0: Homes Tasmania spokesperson says it's committed to prioritising access to social housing fairly and ensuring people in greatest need receive housing offers first. Workers from Liberty Bell Bay have travelled to Canberra to call on both state and federal governments to deliver long-term certainty for the manganese smelter. Sophie Jaggers reports.
5: The Northern Tasmanian manganese smelter was put into voluntary administration in March after nearly a year of being mothballed. A $3 million state and federal government funding package was delivered last month to pay workers until May 19. However, administrators at Ernst & Young have estimated it may take 2 to 6 months to find a new buyer. Union delegates who travelled to Canberra say while the funding package is welcomed, continued government support during the sale process is essential to ensuring the facility remains operational and attractive to potential buyers.
0: 4 Australians could be in quarantine for up to 6 weeks after being evacuated from the cruise ship linked to a Hunter virus outbreak. Europe correspondent Elias Kluwer has more.
6: A chartered flight will take 4 Australians who have been aboard the Hondius cruise ship to the Netherlands, where they'll be assessed at a medical facility before they board another private flight to Western Australia, where they'll quarantine for at least 3 weeks. The Hondius cruise ship, which set sail from Argentina about a month ago, is now linked to 7 confirmed hantavirus cases. 3 passengers who are on the ship have died. The World Health Organization says the variant of the virus on the ship can be transmitted through prolonged human contact, but says the risk to the public is still very low.
0: Locally again, and independent MP Christy Johnston has raised concerns about the timeline for Tasmania's new breast screening bus after it was revealed that construction has not yet started. Crystal McKay has the details.
7: A new breast screening bus was meant to be on the road by September, but that timeline is now in doubt. One of Tasmania's 2 buses was removed from service last April after a structural fault injured staff. Health Minister Bridget Archer announced in October that a supplier for a replacement bus had been chosen, with it due to arrive within a year. But the Health Department has since told the ABC that construction has yet to begin, while maintaining it's still on track for completion later this year. Christy Johnston says the delay is beyond disappointing and is questioning whether the new bus will arrive by September.
0: Counting for the Northern Tasmanian Legislative Council seat of Rosevears will continue today, with a result expected to be known later in the day. Education Minister Liberal Joe Palmer is vying for another 6-year term and remains the clear frontrunner. Kingborough Deputy Mayor Claire Glade-Wright was elected in the Legislative Council seat of Huon last Friday. She narrowly defeated fellow independent Dean Harris, while candidates from Labor and the Greens lagged behind. To the weather, there are no warnings today. For the state, isolated light showers about the north and east are fine elsewhere. A shower or two and 17 for Burnie, partly cloudy, a top of 18 for Devonport. Morning fog, 19 for Launceston, Hobart partly cloudy and a top of 17 degrees. 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
8: Good morning. Welcome to AM. I'm Melissa Clark in Canberra, coming to you from Ngunnawal country and acknowledging other custodians. The tenuous truce between the US and Iran is on life support, according to Donald Trump. The US president says the ceasefire is at its weakest point after he rejected Iran's latest peace proposal. Our North America correspondent, Lauren Day, is in Washington. She joined me a short time ago. Lauren, some very strong comments from the president today.

0: raging fire. But these latest comments from Donald Trump really do raise the prospect of resumption of hostilities. Have a listen to what he told reporters earlier.
1: I would say the ceasefire is on massive life support, where the doctor walks in and says, sir, your loved one has approximately a 1% chance of living.
2: So, of course, all of this comes after the US dismissed the most recent proposal from Iran. So what are the sticking points that mean that we're in this situation where we're not progressing towards peace and the ceasefire is as tenuous as ever?
0: Well, Mel, Iran says that that proposal was reasonable and generous, but a number of analysts say that there were some issues in that proposal that are likely to be non-starters for the US. They include things like demanding the US pay war damages, reparations, recognizing the sovereignty of Iran over the Strait of Hormuz, unfreezing Iranian assets, and lifting US sanctions. And importantly, Iran's proposal doesn't deal with its nuclear program at all. A spokesman just kicked that issue down the road when he was asked about it. He said that they would deal with that when the time comes. Donald Trump has said they also reneged on an agreement to give up their stockpile of enriched uranium. And given that this has been one of Donald Trump's stated aims from the beginning of this conflict for going to war, that Iran can't have nuclear weapons or the capacity to build them, it's really hard to see how this stalemate ends. And it really feels like the two sides are still so far apart 10 weeks into this conflict.
2: Lauren Day in Washington there. Tonight's federal budget has been promised as the most ambitious but most responsible from the Albanese government as it tries to balance tax reform with the looming pressures of inflation and the Iran war. At the heart of the government's pitch will be an attempt to shift fortunes more in favour of younger Australians, who now make up the largest cohort of voters. Political reporter Isabel Rowe reports from Parliament House.
3: It's budget day, and for the past 24 hours, the halls of Parliament House in Canberra have been awash with politicians, lobbyists and industry representatives keen to have some last-minute input. Treasurer Jim Chalmers's budget books have been printed and handed to the Prime Minister, and tonight the sale begins.
4: Well, product of a lot of hard work, will be a proud moment as well. Resilience and reform.
3: While the details remain secret until tonight, the government's made no secret that housing affordability and supply is the centrepiece of this budget. The government's flagged changes to negative gearing and capital gains tax discounts, which Labor says is making the property market too lucrative to investors and therefore too inaccessible to first home buyers. Housing Minister Claire O'Neill.
5: The people I'm most worried about are young people on ordinary incomes who are half as likely to own their own home in Australia today than in the year that I was born.
3: Millennials and Gen Z now make up a larger share of voters than baby boomers. And it's those people Claire O'Neill says her government is speaking to.
5: We've got urgent housing challenges confronting the country, and that as a Labor government that cares deeply about equality, fairness, opportunity and helping people realise their aspirations, that this is core business for us.
3: But it's likely those who currently own negatively geared investment properties won't see any changes. The Coalition says that means young people will be prevented from using those same systems to get ahead. It's calling the expected changes a broken promise, as the government pledged not to change negative gearing and capital gains tax discounts at the last election. Shadow Housing Minister Andrew Bragg.
6: What it needs is lower taxes. We need to be looking to find ways to cut taxes to make it cheaper to build. We need to incentivise investment into housing. So the idea that more taxes will solve the housing crisis just shows the sort of brain rot in this Labor government.
3: Independent MP Allegra Spender told 7:30 the government needed to break that election promise.
7: This needed to be done. And you know, you're kidding yourself if the current arrangements across a variety of our tax system is really working, because we have a group of, you know, younger Australians who are struggling to make the same milestones that their parents did.
3: Jackson Hills, the CEO of housing body National Shelter, says it's less about the immediate impact on the housing market, but about changing it in the long term.
8: We're not just making a change for just this budget cycle. We're looking to make a fundamental change to concessions that have existed, and they are concessions. So I think the reporting on increasing taxes is a little bit unfair, because essentially these operators concessions to the existing tax base. So we're looking to see what happens over the next couple of generations as one of the key features of our tax system, not just what happens in the next 5 years.
3: The government has confirmed that it won't be returned.

0: turning the budget to surplus in the next 4 years. Figures released from the Treasurer's Office overnight show the bottom line will remain in the red over the next 4 years, albeit with smaller deficits than those forecast 6 months ago.
1: Isabel Rowe there. When all the colour and camp of the Eurovision Song Contest bursts onto the stage in Vienna this week, it will be one of the most politically charged competitions in the event's 70-year history. Five countries are boycotting over Israel's participation, and big protests, both for and against Israel, are expected. Australia's taking part in the song contest for the 11th time. Our entrant this year is Delta Goodrum. Europe Bureau Chief Mazoe Ford reports.
2: With a brand new song, Eclipse, Delta Goodrum is flying the flag for Australia at the world's most famous song contest. And many Eurovision fan polls list her as a real contender.
3: Her vocals are really, really good, and I think she also has this big charisma.
2: Dr. Barbara Barrera-Leon is a film and visual culture lecturer at the University of Aberdeen. She teaches a subject on Eurovision and is currently in Vienna.
3: Amongst the Eurovision community, people are saying that she might win the second semi-final, and I can see that happening, actually. So she's going straight through the final, and I can say that probably top 10, even top 5.
2: Eurovision's slogan is United by Music, and while it tries to be apolitical, controversy's rarely far away. This year, five countries, Spain, the Netherlands, Ireland, Slovenia and Iceland, are boycotting the event over Israel's participation because of its war in Gaza. The ABC contacted the Israeli Eurovision delegation for comment, but did not receive a reply.
4: Politics has always been part of Eurovision. I think it's become a little bit more pronounced, certainly with social media, and it seems like the noise is a little bit louder than it ever has been.
2: Dr. Paul Jordan wrote a PhD on Eurovision.
4: I think the geopolitical situation will spill over onto the Eurovision stage. It'll be interesting to see what happens, though. If Israel does come close to winning, then that could be a tense situation, particularly for the fans in the arena.
2: Demonstrations against Israel taking part have become a feature of Eurovision in recent years, and the US-Israeli war on Iran has now exacerbated that tension. There are also counter-protests planned in support of Israel. Paul Eidenberger from the Austrian Federal Police says it will be the biggest security event they've ever faced.
5: We have to have a security net that's even tighter all across the city, especially at the venues where the song contest is going to take place.
2: The fans navigating the extra security say it's all worth it. Lachlan Woods is the president of the Eurovision Song Contest Fans of Australia Network.
6: We're really dedicated to Eurovision. Around 200 members who I've travelled across to the other side of the world to come for the week of Eurovision, which is incredible. We're just so excited to have so many Aussies here in the crowd.
7: What do you think of Australia's entrant?
6: I did have to pinch myself when I saw that it was Delta representing Australia this year. I think it was, it's just incredible.
2: Delta Goodrum performs in the second semi-final early on Wednesday morning Australian time.
1: Mazoe Ford, keeping a close eye on Eurovision there. And that's Early AM for today. Just briefly in finance, looking at the oil price, Brent crude is higher at $104.20 US a barrel. I'm Melissa Clark. It's 6:15.
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10: Good morning. Welcome back to Breakfast. We've got current temps. We'll get through those first. It's currently 5 degrees in Launceston, 11 in Devonport. Burnie is 15. Scottsdale is 9. Wynyard, 14. King Island, 14 as well. Flinders, 15. Strawn, 6. St Helens, it's 10. And Lyweany is still 0. Got a text in from X-Ray Steve, Sandy and Penny the Golden Retriever. Good morning, Kim and Sunny. Well, not Kim at the moment, but soon. Maximilian the Pyrenees say a big good morning to everyone. Good morning. You know what? On that, Steve. So at Agfest, I got photos with every animal I could find. I came across this ginormous dog. I think I was thinking of it as a sheepdog on steroids, but it does have a name. It's called a Leonberger.
8: How cool's that? And it had a sailor's hat and a dribble bib. Awesome, right? So from paddock to plate, one of Tasmania's tastiest festivals is back. And this year's lineup is bringing together all of our, well, top chefs from here in the north, of course, long lunches and plenty of flavour. Which festival am I talking about? You're going to find out just after this song. 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

0: 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It's 19 past six.
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0: The Stanley and Tarkine Forage Festival, it's become one of the North West Coast signature food and culture events on the calendar. It celebrates local produce, farming, cooking and all the people behind it. Now, this year's program, it's out with the festival opening tomorrow. Shani Pierce, chair of the Stanley and Tarkine Forage Festival, is here with me to take us through all the events. Good morning.
5: Good morning, Sunny. How are you?
0: I'm good. Thanks for joining the program.
5: No worries at all.
0: For all the newbies, what is the spirit of the festival about?
5: So the festival highlights our local region, our local producers, the industry as a whole for regional events. We're so excited this year. We've got a bigger and better program, which is really exciting.
0: So what are some of these big events that are happening?
5: So it runs from Wednesday through to Saturday this year. We have got our official opening ceremony tonight and a Meet the Producers event at Tall Timbers in Smithton. We do have some tickets.

0: tickets left available to that event. Thursday night, we've got another Meet the Producers event with a lot of our local producers for both events at Marley's. Friday night, so excited to have Massimo Mele at our Taste the Region dinner at Highfield. So this is a huge dinner and this is almost sold out as well. We're really excited about this one. And then Saturday is our signature event, which is the Stanley Street Feast, where we close down the main street. We've got local vendors. We've got the shops involved in the street. We've got five bands. We've got a light show as part of Illuminate the Coast as well this year. And also the Stanley Harvest Market are joining us within the market this year.
1: So how important are festivals like this in showcasing local Tassie flavours and growers?
0: Oh, look, there isn't anything more important for a region like ours. It's able to bring together all of the industries and all of the producers to be able to showcase what they do, speak about it, show the love they have for it, and we're so grateful that we can bring all that together.
1: And how do you keep this festival evolving?
0: Look, each year we get a lot of feedback from the community and the people that are involved in it. So last year we had some really good feedback about how we could potentially make this better for the patrons that come to these events and also for the longevity of the event. So we listen to that, we build on it, we adapt and evolve.
1: That's fantastic. Listening to the punters, that's the way, isn't it?
0: Yeah, absolutely.
1: How much does landscape and environment shape these kinds of experiences for visitors?
0: I guess from a tourism point of view, people coming to the area and being able to probably eat foods that they probably wouldn't have access to, be able to speak to producers and talk about directly the way they do things off the land is a really big thing. So it's an experience that they get and the locals as well to be able to be involved in it.
1: And finally, do you see new flavours and ideas coming through that are exciting you?
0: Oh, absolutely. We've got some new producers and vendors for our street feast this year as well. And Massimo is a huge one for us because he's going to bring a whole different element to our Taste the Region dinner. The menu that he's got is online on our website, which is foragefestival.com.au. People can check that out. And as I said, still book a ticket if they're interested in coming along.
1: Fantastic. And there are still some tickets available. People can obviously go to the street.
0: Yes, absolutely.
1: So what's still available?
0: So we've got our Meet the Producers event at Tall Timbers. This is where the producers will showcase and you'll have a sit-down menu at this event. That's tomorrow night on Wednesday. We have a few tickets left to our Taste the Region with Massimo and our Stanley Street Feast. We have, tickets available like now, and you'll get a cheaper ticket if you purchase now, and then tickets on the day as well at the gate.
1: Fantastic. Thank you so much, Shani.
0: No worries. Thanks so much. Have a great day.
1: You too. That was Shani Pierce there, chair of the Stanley and Tarkine Forage Festival, bit of a tongue twister, getting us excited for the up-and-coming festival. It's opening tomorrow, but they've got a big thing happening tonight as well. So for more details, head to their website. Now, coming up, we've got the 6:30 news and we've also got the report. Have you ever bogged a vehicle? It's not much fun. So coming up on the Rural Report, there's going to be some handy info on workshops that are covering farm vehicle retrieval, plus a look at the demand for organic milk.

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1: It was meant to be the biggest rail project in 100 years, but the federal government has cut billions in funding to the Inland Rail. 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
3: Waking up with Sunshine Wood.
0: Now, coming up later in the show, it's budget day. So while there'll be changes for property investors on the cards, where do renters stand? You're going to find out more about that later in the show. Also, two of Launceston's best loved heritage landmarks, they're shining again after major refurbishments, and our local historian is going to shine a light on them next. Do you know which ones they are? I bet you do. So coming up after the 6:30 news, have you ever bogged a vehicle? It's not much fun. So coming up on the Rural Report, you're going to have some handy info on workshops covering farm vehicle retrieval, plus a look at the demand for organic milk. That's all coming up after the 6:30 news.
4: Documents obtained reveal the state government was in talks with Liberty Bell Bay administrators over 6 months ago, and calls for dash cam footage after thousands of carrots littered the Bass Highway. Good morning, this is ABC News for Northern Tasmania. I'm Kelsey Reid, coming to you from Launceston. A Tasmanian woman who's been on the housing waitlist as long as Homes Tasmania has existed says she's tired of waiting. State political reporter Josh Duggan has more.
5: Felicity Hurst has been on the state's social housing waitlist for 3.5 years.
6: Kind of gets to someone, you know, you get excited and then it takes longer and you get more anxious.
5: In the time Homes Tasmania has operated, the state's housing waitlist grew from 4,700 to 5,500 applicants. The government recently announced it would axe the organisation, which a review by former New South Wales Auditor General Margaret Thompson found was hamstrung by confused decision making.
4: A Homes Tasmania spokesperson says it's committed to prioritising access to social housing fairly, ensuring people in greatest need receiving housing offers first. Documents obtained by the ABC reveal that the state government met with Liberty Bell Bay smelter administrators Ernst & Young as early as August. Paddy Manning reports.
7: Liberty Bell Bay was placed under care and maintenance in May as parent GFG Alliance succumbed to financial pressures. Documents obtained by the ABC under right to information laws show that Resources Minister Felix Ellis met with secured lenders White Oak and major accounting firm Ernst & Young on August 25 last year to discuss scenarios to return the smelter to viability. Mr. Ellis declined to comment on those scenarios yesterday. In March, White Oak took over Liberty Bell Bay and appointed Ernst & Young as administrators. A fortnight ago, the state and federal governments loaned administrators $3 million to pay workers' wages until next Tuesday, May 19th.
4: Counting for the Northern Tasmanian Legislative Council seat of Rosaviers will continue today, with a result expected to be known later in the day. Education Minister Liberal Joe Palmer is vying for another six-year term and remains the clear front-runner. Kingsborough Deputy Mayor Claire Glade-Wright was elected to the Legislative Council seat of Huon last Friday. She narrowly defeated fellow independent Dean Harris, while candidates from Labor and the Greens lagged behind.

0: defeated fellow independent Dean Harris while candidates from Labor and the Greens lagged behind. Independent MP Christy Johnston has raised concerns about the timeline for Tasmania's new breast screening bus after it was revealed that the construction has not yet started. Crystal McKay has the details.
1: A new breast screening bus was meant to be on the road by September, but that timeline is now in doubt. One of Tasmania's two buses was removed from service last April after a structural fault injured staff. Health Minister Bridget Archer announced in October that a supplier for a replacement bus had been chosen, with it due to arrive within a year. But the Health Department has since told the ABC that construction has yet to begin, while maintaining it's still on track for completion later this year. Christy Johnston says the delay is beyond disappointing and is questioning whether the new bus will arrive by September.
0: Michael Bailey says he looks forward to adding value to the north of the state following his appointment as chief executive of the Northern Tasmanian Development Corporation. NTDC is a development body for a group of Northern Tasmanian councils. Mr. Bailey recently stepped down as chief executive of the Tasmanian Chamber of Commerce and Industry, a position he held for 13 years. He'll take on the new role in July. Mr. Bailey says he's looking forward to the challenge.
2: It's a great time for the North. You know, it's a time where the pieces in this region are really starting to mesh together, and Northern Tasmanian Development Corporation has a really important role to make sure that follows all the way through.
0: And police are calling for witnesses to a traffic incident that saw thousands of carrots spill onto the Bass Highway in northwest Tasmania on Monday afternoon. Tasmania police say it's believed a truck carting the carrots lost some of its load, resulting in thousands of carrots being spread across the westbound lanes of the highway near Lillico. Anyone with information or dashcam footage is asked to contact police. And to Tasmania's weather, there are no warnings. For the state today, isolated light showers about the north and east, fine elsewhere. Morning possible fog around the inland valleys, north-easterly winds, variable at times. To the population centres, Burnie a shower or two, 17, Devonport partly cloudy, 18, Launceston morning fog and 19, Hobart partly cloudy and 17. 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
4: Hey Sunny, have you ever been bogged?
5: Probably.
4: You would know if you can't get your car out.
5: I went down a really muddy hill, and it was a festival, one of those bush festivals, yes. And there was about 50 of us. So yeah, I remember that situation.
4: I have. I remember getting the ABC car stuck in a dry riverbed when I was in Karratha. Old patrol, forgot to get out and lock the hubcaps.
5: Yeah, yes. You're looking for the cardboard at the back of the car to stick under the tyres.
4: Oh no, it would not work in dry sand. I had to get someone to pull me out. But shortly, we're going to look at how to get a vehicle, and particularly farm vehicles, heavy farm vehicles, out safely.
6: So what do you hook up to the machine? What is safe? You know, what's not going to snap and come back and hit the towing vehicle or people, you know, in close proximity and things like that. So there's a number of things there that really need to be considered.
4: Plus, we'll take a trip to the Weather Bureau in about 10 minutes from now. But let's start with dairy. It is a tricky time for the industry with new season milk prices ahead and fertiliser costs ballooning. As an organic farmer, Matthew Gunningham takes it in his stride. He's just started his own milk label, Shakespeare Hills Creamery, and Beck Pridham called into his dairy at Morbana in the northwest.
7: This here is grass grown without nitrogen, so there's no nitrogen fertiliser gone on. This was grazed 38 days ago. We seem to be able to grow plenty of food for our cows.
8: Describe, what is this paddock?
7: Yeah, so it's got, I would say, the standard base of red and white clover, so that would be the nitrogen component. Perennial ryegrass and coxfoot are the two grasses in there. And then it's got plantain and chicory. So those are sort of, I would say, the six core species that we rely on. Then we do, you know, put other things as well when we sow grass. This has been one of our longer established mixed species pastures, and it's always performs really well.
9: It was really a hobby that got out of hand. We had a few hens and started selling eggs on the side of the road. Got a few more hens and then started selling to some stores just in Smithton.

0: and just it went from there really. And so now we sell organic eggs statewide. I think we're the only certified organic egg producer in Tasmania. And so that's what really was the thing that then made us realise that, you know, there might well be a market for other things that we're doing as well. So just now we've launched liquid milk into many of the same stores that we supply eggs into, and right in the throes of launching yoghurt as well. So
1: you've also been behind an organic milk co-op. How did that come about and how does it work?
0: A couple of years ago, we were facing a reduced milk price, and we just, as a group, there's seven of us in the group, all family farms based from basically Elizabethtown through to here, really decided that, you know, there might be an opportunity if we cooperated with each other that we could potentially, you know, market our milk as a milk pool and see if we could go out and perhaps, we thought, get a fairer price for our milk. And so we just started to look to see who else was out there. The majority of our milk has gone for milk powder, historically, to Bellamy's for infant formula. And they were already buying from the processor we were with. And we ended up 12 months ago moving to ACM, who are based in Gigari in Northern Victoria. And Bellamy's are still buying from them now, actually. There was some logistics to overcome in terms of all of our milk ends up in refrigerated shipping containers now, and it's taken across the water and trucked up to Northern Victoria. We've been very happy with the move.
1: Now, what you're doing is organic regenerative farming. How did you find yourself going down that path?
0: To be fair, we've always been quite low input farmers by instinct. So even though we did use, you know, normal agricultural inputs, you know, we tended to use them perhaps at a lower level than perhaps industry standards. But about 10 years ago, we had a plague of armyworms on the farm. Caterpillars, it was a good spring, and then suddenly all these caterpillars came in and started eating us out of house and home. So we called the agronomist and he said, oh, come and have a look, everyone's got them, it's a really bad year. Yeah, you'll need to spray. He wrote out like a recommendation as to what to spray, and the contractor came and started spraying. And I asked him, you know, how much area must I leave unsprayed so I've got an area for the cows to eat to cover the withholding period? And he said, on the label it says 2 days. And I said, well, that just doesn't sound right, does it? If we're spraying poison on our grass, and we can see that it's obviously doing its job because there's dead caterpillars everywhere, it can't be right to put cows on that after just 2 days. That was really probably the moment that sort of, you know, started us thinking, I wonder if everything we're doing today, you know, we feel really proud of, and whether or not there's things that we perhaps, you know, ought to just rethink. You know, I'll say to anyone now, it was very much like starting our farming careers all over again.
1: What did that practically look like, that change going to organic?
0: So we did a lot of research before we took the plunge. We didn't just blindly go into it. So we waited until the spring, till the grass was really, you know, growing well, then backed off with the nitrogen, stopped completely, all the other fertilisers and so on. Initially, fine, but as the season wore on, the farm seemed to look worse and worse and worse. And, you know, I must say, we thought, oh, gee, maybe we've made a mistake here. You know, what we had done, really, through farming with normal agricultural inputs, synthetic fertilisers and so on, the soil biology has no need to really work when you're sort of spoon-feeding. And so once you withdraw those inputs, the soil biology has to wake up and start to operate again. And that does take time, and that's one thing we've certainly noticed. But once you get things up and running, then, you know, you've got a very, very resilient system that really doesn't need a lot of input.
1: What has the change to organics meant for productivity?
0: So we don't produce as much. That's absolutely right. But then I would say that it maybe is compensated for by we get a bit of a premium for our produce. It's not always as much as you'd hope, and I suppose we're able to probably save a bit of money as well on certain costs. We obviously don't spend money on synthetic fertilizer anymore.
2: Certainly very topical right now. Organic dairy farmer Matthew Gunningham talking to Beck Pridham about opportunities in organic farming.
3: It is 18 to 7.
2: Well, if you're on a farm, getting bogged goes with the territory, depending on how wet it's been. But pulling farm machinery out of a sticky situation can have its risks too. And that's why Safe Farming is running a bunch of sessions in the coming weeks to highlight some of them. Here's farm safety consultant Phil John.
4: People go to pull a vehicle out or try and pull a vehicle out. It's like, you know, are you hooking up into the right place on the machine? You know, depending on what type of machine it is, whether it's a vehicle or a, you know, a tractor or an implement or whatever. And then there's what you actually hook on with. So what do you hook up to the machine? What is safe? You know, what's not going to snap and come back and hit the towing vehicle or people, you know, in close proximity and things like that. So there's a number of things there that really need to be considered. And it's like everything else, you know, we need to do a risk assessment, have a look at what's there, what we need to do, and take the right precautions, you know, to protect everyone when you go to recover a bogged vehicle.
2: And has the gear to retrieve vehicles, has that changed over time?
4: Yeah, look, some of it's still the same as it's been for a long time, but obviously with technologies, things have improved. So the type of gear and what have you that's available, and this will all be highlighted at the sessions and probably displays of what is available. And it's really a matter of, I guess, understanding and knowing what's the right type of gear to actually get these things out. And the right process to get these things out and get them out safely.
2: Any kind of equipment, it's a lot heavier, isn't it? And bigger in size.
4: Yeah, that's right, Larissa. You've got the weight of the machine, and then you've also got the added weight of what the thing's stuck in, you know, which can suck vehicles in and makes them really, really hard to get out. So there's a whole host of things there that really need to be taken into consideration. And it's, you know, one of those things where what we want to try and do is reduce the risks to workers and obviously look after the equipment as best we can as well. And now we just want to try with these sessions, I guess, as positively influence the worker safety when they're getting these things out. So any information we can give or, you know, technology that's available that we can pass on or highlight, that's got to be a good thing and it's got to make that task safer.
2: How common is it for people that work on farms to get hit by flying objects in their day-to-day work?
4: Yeah, that's an interesting one. Back in 2024, an industry snapshot for the ag sector, that showed up that being hit by moving objects is, particularly in Tasmania, is the second highest cause of injury across the state. And some of those injuries have been associated with recovering bogged vehicles and equipment. So, you know, the stats are there. It does happen. And it fluctuates, I guess, with the weather. Like, you know, we're heading into winter now and, you know, it only takes a significant rain event like what highlighted these sessions, like Circular Head farmer Aidan Coombs had a chat with Stu about it, and it was after a pretty big rain event up in the northwest. And, you know, obviously there was issues with bogged vehicles, and Hayden thought, gee, you know, this is pretty risky stuff doing this, and there's a real potential for people to be hurt. So he had a chat with Stu, and that's how it happened. So it's a seasonal thing, I guess, but you get in the right country, it doesn't matter what season it is. If you get in a wet area and something goes wrong, you're stuck, and you've got to try and get out of it and get out as safely as you can.
2: Who's going to be attending these sessions in the next few weeks?
4: We've got the experts in, so we've got Link Resources, and they're a nationwide training organisation. So they're going to be providing some training and some practical demonstrations on how to get vehicles out safely. So they're the key ones. You know, Safe Farming are the facilitators. Stu's work his butt off to get these organised and got some real good quality information and what have you in there. And there will be some, you know, new equipment and what have you there. So the practical side of it will be probably, from my perspective, would be the really good part. You know, the nuts and bolts, how are we actually going to do this and we can actually see this happening and how to hook up and so on and so on. But we're also going to have some of our key stakeholders there as well, like as in Rural Alive and Well, Prime Employers, Rural Business Tasmania and Red Hot Tips. So they're going to be there and they're going to be available to have a chat about the other things associated with farming as well. So it's more than just how to get a vehicle out safely. It's, you know, all about that positive farm safety conversation, Larissa, and we're more than happy to have those chats, and so are our key stakeholders, to keep that farm safety conversation going.
2: And where are they being held?
4: So the first one's on the 13th, so that's at Smith and Sale Yards, not very far away, is it? Then the 15th, we're at Waverley Station on King Island. The 20th of May, we're at Ormley at Avoca. The 22nd of May, we're at Happy Valley Pastoral, and that's at on Flinders Island, Trousers Point. It's going to be a bit tough having to go to the islands, isn't it?
2: But isn't anyway, it? Someone's got to do it.
4: Hopefully the weather stays like it is. It'll be a really good session. And then the last one's at Clooney in June. So that's on the Lake Road, Bothwell. So we're getting around the state as much as we can, and you know, people want to get online and register, and, you know, we'd be more than happy to facilitate those and have those conversations.
2: That's Phil John, a farm safety consultant. Head to Eventbrite to book your spot if you're keen, or just put Safe Farming Tasmania into a search engine and the link will come up as well. The first session is on tomorrow at the Smithton Sale Yards, as Phil said, from 10 to 12.30 with a barbecue lunch to follow.
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2: We have Michael Conway with us at the Bureau of Meteorology. Michael, hopefully another beautiful day like we had yesterday.
6: Hey, Larissa. Yeah, it's looking like it could be similar. There could be a little cloud about into the northwest, perhaps a very light shower, a bit of drizzle maybe in the elevated spots. But apart from that, there's a high pressure system over us, and that's what's inhibiting any rainfall at the moment. Well, anything more than drizzle at the moment. The high pressure will move to be over New Zealand by Friday, so it's just going motoring east. And as that happens towards the end of the week, we'll start getting more northeasterly winds. Showers will start to pick up, especially into the northwest, maybe late Thursday, and then but not a lot in it. I shouldn't oversell it. Just some light showers Thursday and Friday likely, and then we may get some more moderate showers coming late Saturday into Sunday, so more like, you know, 10 to 20 sort of range there through the northwest is the most likely spot.
2: Okay. And what's happening with coastal waters and swell today?
6: If you're going out on the water, the winds generally are southeast to easterlies at 5 to 15 knots. They'll be tending east to northeasterly in the afternoon and increasing to 10 to 20 knots in the north. The swells about in the north is just a very light westerly below 1 metre, so pretty good swell-wise out there.
2: And top temps around the main centres?
6: Yeah, so we're looking at 19 for Lonnie, Devonport 18, Burnie 17, Sheffield 16, Currie 19 today, 18 for Strawn, Whitemark 19, 18 for Scottsdale, St Helens 17 and Swansea 19 today, and it dropped down to 4.5 degrees at Launceston this morning, so it was pretty cool. Along the northwest, it was more like 10 degrees, so it was quite cool this morning in Launceston.
2: So it should be. I feel like it should have been a lot cooler much earlier, but anyway, we'll take it. Any other warnings to mention, Michael?
6: Zero warnings with this, okay. With the high nearest, yeah.
2: Okay, terrific. Thank you.
6: Thanks, Lisa.
2: And that's it from me. 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
3: Fantastic. Thanks, Larissa. Coming up, breast screen buses can help save lives. Have you been to one to get a mammogram or a checkup? Recently, they've been plagued by mechanical problems and it's causing serious concerns in regional communities. More on that soon. We're going to hear one local's account of just how important these services are. That's coming up. John Butler Trio for you now. Enjoy.

0: Zebra. John Butler Tour Trio are touring later this year, I believe, with Jack Johnson and Ben Harper. It's 6 to 7.
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0: They are bright pink buses that deliver a crucial health service for Tasmanian women, particularly those in regional and remote areas. But in recent months, the Breast Screen Tasmania mobile unit has been... Well, they've had chaos, haven't they, by mechanical problems. For some women, it's meant delayed appointments or driving hundreds of kilometres just for a mammogram. Have you had to do that? What's your experience been? 0467 922 917. We'd love to hear from you. Leanne Robertson is an Ulverston mother who knows more than most how vital breast screen service is. She spoke to Lucy Bruden yesterday afternoon on ABC Statewide Drive.
7: I just routinely went. I was due to have it done. 2 years had been up. I had moved from New South Wales to beautiful Tasmania. It came to Ulverston. I was here for a week, I believe, and I had my appointment at 4:30 in the afternoon. It was cold, rainy, dreary day, and I thought, oh, last thing I want to do, but it's really important that I do it. And having three daughters, I've always told them the same. You get your checks done, and we're lucky to just be able to pop into the bus. And so I did. The ladies were amazing. It doesn't take long. I was there probably 10 minutes.
8: And that was for a mammogram, Leanne?
7: Mammogram, yep. Just a routine mammogram. And yeah, I came home, went about my life for the next few weeks, had an appointment with my GP, hadn't heard back anything. My GP thought, And then I heard from Breast Screen down in Hobart that they had picked up something on my mammogram, and could I come down to Hobart to the Breast Screen clinic, and had my checks. And throughout the day, lots of people were there in the morning, as well as myself and my husband with their partners, and they were allowed to go home after having several checks throughout the day. But I was there at the end of the day, unfortunately, and had a biopsy, and had to wait a week and got the news that it was stage 2 breast cancer.
0: Lucy Bruden talking to Leanne Robertson, an Ulverston mum, about her experience with Breast Screen Tasmania Bus. Lucy will be back this afternoon from 4 p.m. for ABC State.

0: In ABC News at 7, housing and intergenerational inequity to be the cornerstones of tonight's federal budget. While a Tasmanian woman says she's tired of waiting after being on the Homes Tasmania waitlist for as long as the entity has existed. A major security operation underway in Vienna with mass protests expected as Eurovision gets underway, and a recommendation to ban wood fires in Australian residential areas as new research reveals their link with hospital admissions. Good morning, I'm Ailey Ward. Today's federal budget is being described by the Treasurer as the government's most ambitious yet, as it looks set to target intergenerational equity, particularly in the housing sector. Here's political reporter Isabella Tolshurst.
1: The federal government is hoping to shift the balance when it comes to home ownership, with announcements expected to target intergenerational unfairness in the market. The capital gains tax discount and negative gearing are likely to undergo changes to ensure the tax system encourages investment that increases supply of new housing. National Shelter Chief Executive Jackson Hill says although the changes might be modest, they signal the biggest shift in a generation. Other budget measures have already been announced, including NDIS cuts, tax deductions, more defence spending and a productivity package.
0: A Tasmanian woman who's been on the housing waitlist as long as Homes Tasmania has existed says she's tired of waiting. Here's state political reporter Josh Duggan.
2: Felicity Hurst has been on the state's social housing waitlist for 3.5 years.
3: Kind of gets to someone, you know, you get excited and then it takes longer and you get more anxious.
2: In the time Homes Tasmania has operated, the state's housing waitlist grew from 4,700 to 5,500 applicants. The government recently announced it would axe the organisation, which a review by former New South Wales Auditor General Margaret Thompson found was hamstrung by confused decision-making.
0: Homes Tasmania says it's committed to prioritising access to social housing fairly, ensuring people in greatest need receive housing offers first. Australian passengers aboard the cruise ship linked to the Hunter virus outbreak have begun their journey home. Here's Europe correspondent Elias Kluwer.
4: 4 Australians and a New Zealander have been evacuated from the Hondius ship off the coast of Tenerife in the Canary Islands. A charter flight will take the passengers to a RAF base in Western Australia. The passengers will then be transferred to a facility on the outskirts of Perth, where they'll quarantine for at least 3 weeks. The World Health Organization says there are now 7 confirmed cases of Hunter virus linked to the cruise ship, and the virus, which does not have a regulated vaccine, can be transmitted after prolonged human contact. But authorities insist the risk to the public remains extremely low.
0: US President Donald Trump has described the ceasefire with Iran as being on massive life support, raising the prospect of a resumption of hostilities. North America correspondent Lauren Day reports.
5: The president has trashed Iran's latest counterproposal as a piece of garbage, saying he didn't even finish reading it. He repeated his claims Iran is being run by a powerful faction of lunatics who want the fighting to continue, and described the ceasefire as weak.
6: I would say the ceasefire is on massive life support, where the doctor walks in and says, "Sir, your loved one has approximately a 1% chance of living."
5: The comments come after a week of strikes in the Persian Gulf rattled the fragile month-old ceasefire. Lauren Day, ABC News, Washington.
0: UK Prime Minister Keir Starmer says he will fight any leadership contest he faces as dozens of his government MPs call for his resignation following poor local government results. Here's Europe correspondent Catherine Diss.
7: The local council elections in England and the parliamentary ones in Scotland and Wales were seen as another crunch moment for the Prime Minister as he again fights for his political survival. Labour suffered heavy losses across the board, losing ground to opponents on the left and right. In a speech to the Labour Party room, Sir Keir Starmer said he understands people are frustrated with him and he stands ready to prove his doubters wrong. He was facing a possible challenge from Australian-born backbench Labour MP Catherine West, but she says she's now instead gathering names for an orderly leadership transition in September.
0: The Eurovision Song Contest will be plagued by boycotts and protests as it gets underway in Vienna later today. Here's correspondent Zoe Ford.
8: Five countries, Spain, the Netherlands, Ireland, Slovenia and Iceland, are boycotting Eurovision over Israel's participation because of its war in Gaza. Demonstrations against Israel taking part have become a feature of Eurovision in recent years, and the war on Iran has now exacerbated that tension. There are also counter-protests planned in support of Israel taking part. Austrian federal police say the contest will be the biggest security event they've ever faced. Australia's entrant Delta Goodrum will perform in semi-final 2 on Thursday night, which is Friday morning Australian time.
0: Locally again, and workers from Liberty Bell Bay have travelled to Canberra to call on both state and federal governments to deliver long-term certainty for the manganese smelter. Sophie Jaggers reports.
9: The Northern Tasmanian manganese smelter was put into voluntary

0: Australian researchers are recommending banning wood fires in residential areas and phasing out sales of new diesel vehicles. Academics made the recommendation in a new study that uses hospital data from across Australia to show a link between air pollution and cardiorespiratory hospital admissions. Julia Ovens from Carrum in Melbourne South East has severe and chronic form of asthma and has to check several apps every day for information on pollen, planned burns and pollution.
1: We need better air quality. We need to be able to have better information fed through so that people can make choices and decision. It needs to be live, it needs to be updated and it needs to be accessible. A lot of the information is really hard to find.
0: Independent MP Christy Johnston's raised concerns about the timeline for Tasmania's new breast screening bus after it was revealed that construction has not yet started. Crystal McKay has the details.
2: A new breast screening bus was meant to be on the road by September, but that timeline is now in doubt. One of Tasmania's two buses was removed from service last April after a structural fault injured staff. Health Minister Bridget Archer announced in October that a supplier for a replacement bus had been chosen, with it due to arrive within a year. But the Health Department has since told the ABC that construction has yet to begin, while maintaining it's still on track for completion later this year. Christy Johnston says the delay is beyond disappointing and is questioning whether the new bus will arrive by September.
0: Counting for the Northern Tasmanian Legislative Council seat of Rosevears will continue today, with a result expected to be known later in the day. Education Minister Liberal Joe Palmer is vying for another six-year term and remains the clear front-runner. Kingborough Deputy Mayor Claire Glade-Wright was elected in the Legislative Council seat of Huon on Friday. And now to sport, here's Mark Adnall.
3: Melbourne's Kaiser Pickett has avoided punishment for his head-high hit on West Coast's Jake Waterman on Sunday. The AFL's match review officer has determined that Pickett didn't attempt a bump and that his contact with Waterman was inevitable as both players were focused on the ball. Cricket Australia Chair of Selectors George Bailey says it's not the end of the road for Glenn Maxwell, Steve Smith and Marcus Stoinis when it comes to their T20 international careers. The veterans have been left out of the Australian T20 squad, which will play three games in Bangladesh next month. Uncapped Sydney Sixers all-rounder Joel Davies has been included. Australia failed to make it out of its group at the T20 World Cup earlier this year, and Bailey says it's the right time to freshen up the squad.
4: It's not the end of the road, but certainly just given where we are in the cycle of T20s and on the back of our World Cup result, it's a good opportunity, I think, to have a look at some different players.
3: And Australian tennis player Alexei Poprin has been knocked out of the Italian Open by world number one Jannik Sinner. The 24-year-old Italian won the third round match 6-2, 6-love in just over an hour in Rome.
0: Briefly to the weather, isolated light showers about the north and east, fine elsewhere. 17 for Burnie and Hobart today, a top of 18 for Devonport, 19 for Launceston. ABC News.
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6: Good morning if you've just joined us, or welcome back if you've been travelling along with us this morning. It's budget day. What will the changes be for property investors? It's on the cards apparently, but where do renters stand? We're going to find out more about that later on. And also, two of Launceston's best loved his heritage landmarks are shining again after major refurbishments, and our local historian is going to shine a light on both of them. That's next.

0: 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It's 13 past seven.
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0: The Albert Hall and John Hart Conservatory are two of Launceston's most recognisable public spaces. They're woven into the city's social and cultural history. But both buildings, they've also recently undergone refurbishment works. So, yeah, some of them are big, definitely. Giving locals a chance to see these spaces refreshed and reimagined for a new generation. Local historian John Dent joins me now to share some of the significance and the stories behind those buildings. Good morning, John.
7: G'day, Sunny. How are you?
0: Good. Welcome aboard breakfast.
7: Thank you.
0: What makes these buildings in particular so important to this city?
7: Look, I think they're obviously certainly in the Albert Hall's case, very large, but they really stand out because they're basically on their own. There's no other buildings around them. They're in the city park, so they've got public access to them all around, and they're very usable spaces. I think most people in Launceston have been to something, particularly in the Albert Hall, they're sort of our public buildings, and because they're so accessible, I think, and so visible. Everyone has had something that they've been to, I think, certainly at the Albert Hall. Anyway, I have.
0: Do you have any standout historical stories from any of these buildings that you can tell us?
7: Look, I think the conservatory was, that's 94 years old now. Essentially, I think it was really gifted to the city by John Henry Hart. When he died in 1917, his will left money to the city, and the conservatory was built from his estate. So without his gift and bequest, it wouldn't have happened, and it was modelled on the Fitzroy Gardens Conservatory in Melbourne, and they improved it, of course, so that it's better than that, or in certain people's eyes it is, and it's just been a very good space that the council have been able to have a number of different rotating

0: displays of plants in, and it's just a nice, calm, quiet space that people can go to and contemplate. Of course, there's also the brass statue in there of the little boy peeing.
1: Yes, that's a very famous statue. Gets commented on a lot. And when it underwent the refurbishment there, I had a lot of people saying, is that statue still there? We need it there. And I haven't checked yet. Have you been there
0: It
1: since?
0: is.
1: It
0: I've
1: is.
0: been
1: There
0: there.
1: you
0: Yes,
1: go.
0: yes. I had a look through there. I had a bit of a look through there recently, and it's still there. It's still going.
1: Yep.
0: I remember as a little boy, I was always fascinated by that. Went through the park with my parents, and so yeah, it is still there. It's a bit hard to see. It's hidden away. So children, you have to look for it. It's there somewhere.
1: So, I
0: So,
1: mean, this
0: yeah.
1: John character was obviously very generous. Who was he, though, John Henry Hart?
0: John Henry Hart. He was a retailer of where he had. He was part of the Hart warehouse, or the warehouse, the ironmongers in Launceston. His father had been an ironmonger, and they sold a lot of goods for mining entities. And he was involved in mining enterprises, which is where he got his money from. He was in. Involved the Hart shaft at the Beaconsfield gold mine is named after his family, not him, but his family. And there were a number of mining enterprises that Harts were in because they were supplying the goods, the hardware to the mining entities, and they saw which ones were likely to be successful, and so they bought shares and supported them, and essentially involved in mining and providing ironmongery goods. Hardware to all these mines. Yeah,
1: So
0: so
1: there's,
0: that's
1: I
0: good.
1: mean, when they do
0: Yeah.
1: these kind of refurbishment on these historical
0: Yes.
1: iconic buildings, there is a balance to be found. Do you think they achieved that with these buildings?
0: Yes. Oh, look, it's great. Without intervention, these older buildings have I suppose a not as good a chance of surviving. So by the fact that they've done these works, it's fairly unobtrusive. And it's yeah, I think council's done a really good job.
1: And now the works are complete. What have you heard? What whisperings about the commentary on the buildings have you heard in the community?
0: Oh well, there's a lot of comments about the Albert Hall. I think we've all heard comments about people are uncertain about it, but I think that's the additions to the Albert Hall are certainly modern and. Don't try to replicate the old facade and the old shape of the Albert Hall, but I think they meld in. I've been into a function in the new space, and it's certainly a very lofty and very good space to have an event in, and it's different to the Albert Hall. And the idea is not to make it the same, but to keep the old. Facade, and from the new addition, you can actually still see all the old brick facade in there. So they actually had 250,000 bricks to make the original Albert Hall in 1891. So there's certainly a lot of bricks went into building that. Would have taken a lot of clay to make that.
1: Yeah, and I look, I find with architecture it is really hard to try and replicate the original. And so, people do tend to do a modern extension, and it is that marrying of the two, whether that works or not, is the question. I love the ceiling in the new section. I just wish they'd lit it up. It would have been galaxy-like with all those little holes there. Anyway, just an
0: It would have
1: opinion.
0: been, yeah. But look, I think it's got its own. It'll grow on you, I think, as
1: Yeah.
0: time goes on. So it's one of those things that it certainly gets discussion, and I think
1: Does.
0: that's good for any architecture too. Doesn't want to be bland and just sit there. So I think it'll grow on Launceston's people over time and become accepted as part of the Albert Hall and space that we can use.
1: Isn't that what they say? It doesn't matter what they're saying as long as they're talking, right?
0: Something like
1: Yeah. Thanks so much,
0: that.
1: John.
0: You're
1: Enjoy your day. That was local historian John Dent there talking about the glow up that both the John Hart Conservatory and the Albert Hall have had recently. Now, we're going to be talking about Budget Day, which is happening tonight, and there's going to be changes for property investors that's on the cards. But where do renters stand? You're going to find out next.
2: In your neighbourhood,
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3: It is Budget Day. This evening, Treasurer Jim Chalmers, not David, it's Jim, says he's going to be handing down a housing budget aimed at fixing what he has called a broken system. So changes to negative gearing and capital gains tax have already been confirmed, and they could have a big impact on property investors. So while many Australians have given up on the idea of ever buying a home, renting is also a challenge, isn't it? Rentals are covered by laws that are set at state level. Now, Louise Mylan has been looking into short-term leases and exploring whether houses can be both an investment and a secure place to live.
4: I'm pulling up to a beautiful red brick home in a quiet street. From Lucy's place, you can just about see the Patamelons and peacocks bobbing around Launceston's iconic gorge.
5: Hello, how are you?
4: Lucy's asked we just use her first name. She's got beautiful art and trinkets to make this a home for herself and Bear the cat.
5: Oh, you are friendly.
4: Lucy's rented here for almost 2 years on two 12-month leases.
6: When that one-year lease had finished, they went straight into trying to sell it, and somehow I convinced them for another year. So my lease is done on the 17th, so the 3 months exactly to the date before, they were straight in and were like, we want to get the bank in for an evaluation and get the real estate guy in to sell it.
4: She's gutted and might have to move back in with her parents in Bridport, but she was kind of expecting this.
6: I'm 36 now, and I've only managed to really have one lease that was 3-4 years. So I've been moving around kind of every 2-2.5 years for about, 17 years?
4: This precarity has even influenced the way she organises her home.
6: Under my bed, I have quite a few storage cases just full of my things, so I can just chuck them in the car and go, or in the removalist.
4: Legally in Tasmania, landlords don't have to say they're selling to make a tenant move out. They don't need a reason to renew a lease when it ends. But multiple renters I've spoken to have said they've had to go when landlords have sold. Many other states have banned no-fault evictions, meaning a landlord can't make a tenant leave just because the lease is up. They have to give a valid reason, and selling the property is one of those valid reasons. But many argue the standard 6-12-month lease is an issue itself.
7: It basically means that if you're a residential tenant, you don't know where you're going to be living from year to year.
4: That's Alex Bomford, Acting Principal Solicitor at the Tenants Union of Tasmania.
7: Makes it very difficult for tenants to set down roots and form bonds in their communities. It makes it difficult to have children.
4: That resonates with Lucy. In the kitchen, she reads me a note from her best friend that stuck to the fridge from when she first moved in.
6: I hope this little letter has made its way to your new home. I'm so proud for you and all the changes you've been on and bravery in facing the uncertainty of life.
4: Now, more uncertainty.
6: Yeah, you just never know where you're going to land.
4: Tenancy laws are state-based, not controlled by the federal government. But Alex Bomford argues Commonwealth policy levers underpin the system across the country.
7: In Germany, the average tenancy time is around 10 years. In Australia, it's around 18 months to 2 years. The way property investment works in Australia is that it's really about capital gains rather than making your money off rent. People that buy a property then sell it within a couple of years to reap capital gains. And that feeds back into rental laws because people want to be able to not be bound or stuck with a tenant for longer than they have to. They want to be able to sell the property vacant.
4: In other words, federal government policy means landlords are encouraged to make money from buying and selling houses rather than through rental income from long-term tenants.
7: It shows that we see housing fundamentally as an investment tool, a speculation tool, rather than a place for someone to live.
4: This idea is backed by research from the Australian Housing and Urban Research Institute. In a survey, it found rental income and potential capital gains were the top reasons investors wanted to buy a house. But when it came to selling, tenants and rental income factored in far less, with most investors' reasons for selling centering around it being, quote, a good time to sell and realise the capital gains. Lucy's part of a generation grappling with lifelong renting.
6: I remember being 27 and having a bit of a mental breakdown, realising that I probably won't ever own my own home.
4: She's not saying all landlords should never get to sell, and she tells me if a new owner were to move into her place, that'd be far less of a blow than if it were turned into another investment property or short stay accommodation. There are plenty of those on her street. But she does want to see longer leases and more stability for renters.
6: There should be more understanding of what that experience is like.
4: In Tasmania, the government's in the process of modernising the Tenancy Act, and the Tenants Union wants to see no-fault eviction rules like there are in other states. At a federal level, Alex is hoping changes in the budget might shake up our fundamental understanding of what a house is supposed to be.
7: Housing in Australia needs to be built around actually housing people rather than as a vehicle for investment, as a vehicle to make money.
3: That's Alex Bomford from the Tasmanian Tenants Union, ending that report from Louise Mylan. Now, tax reform, a housing shake-up and spending cuts. What should we expect in tonight's federal budget? On ABC Northern Tasmania from 7:30, you're going to hear the Treasurer deliver the budget live, followed by expert budget analysis with Samantha Donovan. That's from 9 p.m. It's your turn. So share what the budget means for you with our evening show. Everything you need to know about tonight's federal budget is right here on ABC Northern Tasmania. Now, I'm guessing that Leon is going to be all over this budget thing.
0: Like a rash, Sonny. Is it going to be one of those budgets that people talk about, that you sit up for? Budget night used to be my most exciting night of the year, bar none. I'd have people over and we'd have nibbles. Obviously, there had to be monastic silence from 7:30 when the Treasurer approached the dispatch box, but it was a big deal for me.
3: I know football nibbles, but what would you do for budget nibbles?
0: Oh, I mean, you ask people to bring stuff, but it's cheese, it's dips. You probably want some taramasalata.
3: Yeah.
0: And a nice biscuit, like a basic biscuit. You don't want to, I can never justify spending too much on the bickies, but something simple and just make sure that it's there. But fundamentally, you need to be ready. I take notes during the budget.
3: Oh, wow.
0: But how significant will tonight's be? Like, we've got a lot of leaks out of the budget. Obviously, we know there'll be changes to capital gains tax, to negative gearing. What else will be in there? Are we going to have a government that spends less than it earns for a year? Could we be getting close to that point? I mean, what is there a path to some sort of surplus? Grappling with the national debt, we'll talk about that. We know there are changes coming down the pipeline to things that have been growing fast, like the National Disability Insurance Scheme. We'll be keeping an eye on all of that. I want to know what it's going to be like when you're bidding for a house. If investors who up until now have been relying on negative gearing, Sonny, aren't there competing against you. They might still be investors, but they won't get tax breaks. There'll be a relatively level playing field for the first time in a long time. What will that mean for the housing market? And we'll talk about it after 8:30 this morning. And we'll talk to you. Also, I was out on the weekend. A local council had a sign up on its public toilets, every door in a block of public toilets, and it said, "Don't sleep here. You're not allowed to sleep here." And I thought, wow, imagine a world in which you were sleeping in a drafty, concrete floored public toilets, honey. We're going to talk about the rise and rise of that sort of challenge, council's abilities to deal with it after 8:30 this morning. And we're going to have some fun as well. We'll kick it off in about an hour from now.
3: Fantastic. Look forward to it. Thanks, Leon.
0: Thanks, mate.
3: All right, coming up, it is 6:30 news time.
4: New role for Tasmania's former Chamber of Commerce CEO and the final votes to be counted today for the Roseveres election. Good morning, this is ABC News for Northern Tasmania. I'm Kelsey Reid. Tasmania's Housing Industry Association says the state's soon-to-be-axed housing authority had too much of a focus on overly expensive dwellings. The state government will abolish Homes Tasmania 3.5 years after it was created, with a new department building Tasmania to take over housing delivery. In the time it existed, the housing waitlist grew from 4,700 to 5,500. Ben Price, the Executive Director of Tasmania's Housing Industry Association, says there's been too much emphasis on quality over quantity.
8: What we know loud and clear from the community is we need more social and more affordable housing right across the state. and that can be to the minimum safe and secure standards for Tasmanians.
9: Housing Minister Kerry Vincent admits the organisation didn't achieve what the government wanted, but that the new Building Tasmania will supercharge housing delivery. Workers from Liberty Bell Bay have travelled to Canberra to call on both state and federal governments to deliver long-term certainty for the manganese smelter. Sophie Jaggers reports.
10: The Northern Tasmanian manganese smelter was put into voluntary administration in March after nearly a year of being mothballed. A $3 million state and federal government funding package was delivered last month to pay workers until May 19. However, administrators at Ernst & Young have estimated it may take 2 to 6 months to find a new buyer. Union delegates who travelled to Canberra say while the funding package is welcomed, continued government support during the sale process is essential to ensuring the facility remains operational and attractive to potential buyers.
9: Counting for the Northern Tasmanian Legislative Council seat of Rosevears will continue today, with a result expected to be known later this afternoon. Education Minister Liberal Joe Palmer is vying for another six-year term and remains the clear front-runner. Kingsborough Deputy Mayor Claire Glade-Wright was elected in the Legislative Council seat of Huon last Friday. She narrowly defeated fellow independent Dean Harris, while candidates from Labor and the Greens lagged behind. Independent MP Christy Johnston has raised concerns about the timeline for Tasmania's new breast screening bus after it was revealed that construction has not yet started. Crystal McKay has the details.
11: A new breast screening bus was meant to be on the road by September, but that timeline is now in doubt. One of Tasmania's two buses was removed from service last April after a structural fault injured staff. Health Minister Bridget Archer announced in October that a supplier for a replacement bus had been chosen, with it due to arrive within a year. But the Health Department has since told the ABC that construction has yet to begin, while maintaining it's still on track for completion later this year. Christy Johnston says the delay is beyond disappointing and is questioning whether the new bus will arrive by September.
9: Michael Bailey says he looks forward to adding value to the north of the state following his appointment as Chief Executive of the Northern Tasmanian Development Corporation. The NTDC is a development body for a group of Northern Tasmanian councils. Mr. Bailey recently stepped down as Chief Executive of the Tasmanian Chamber of Commerce and Industry, a position he held for 13 years. He'll take on the new role in July. Mr. Bailey says he's looking forward to the challenge.
12: It's a great time for the North. You know, it's a time where the pieces in this region are really starting to mesh together, and Northern Tasmanian Development Corporation has a really important role to make sure that that follows all the way through.
9: Police are calling for witnesses to a traffic incident that saw thousands of carrots spill onto the Bass Highway yesterday afternoon. Tasmania police say it's believed a truck carting the carrots lost some of its load, resulting in thousands of carrots being spread across the westbound lanes of the highway near Lillico. Anyone with information or dash cam footage is asked to contact police. And to Tasmania's weather, there are no warnings. For the state today, isolated light showers about the north and east, fine elsewhere. Possible morning fog around the inland valleys, northeasterly winds, variable at times. In the population centres, Burnie, a shower or two, 17. Devonport, partly cloudy, 18. Launceston, morning fog and 19. And Hobart, partly cloudy and 17. 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
3: Kelsey, do you do budget night snacks and a whole evening of it?
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3: Heartburn. That's right. So maybe no sweet and sour sauce for me. Thanks, Kelsey. It is currently 7:35 now, just like that.
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3: Welcome back. If you've been playing along with us all morning, or welcome to ABC Northern Breakfast if you've just joined us. Now, this is the story I've been waiting for. It's got me written all over it. Aggressive hybrid ducks. Yep, I said that right. Aggressive hybrid ducks. They're spreading through Tasmania's waterways. Should we be alarmed about these little feathered gangsters? Also coming up, good news if you're on the West Coast and you sometimes struggle to get a GP appointment. That's next.

sometimes struggle to get a GP appointment. That's next. Oh, song's still going. Bit of music now. Katrina and the Waves, song request from Steve.

0: Walking on the Sunshine there by Katrina and the Waves. Song request for Steve. I hope you enjoy the rest of your day ahead, Steve. Same to you as well. And you know I'm always up for playing a sunshine or a sunny song. Always. There's a lot of them, isn't there?
1: Bet you didn't know we're the world's biggest gamblers.
2: Totally.

0: Lee.
1: Good morning, Sunny. Thanks for having me on.
0: Oh, thanks for coming on. So, where are these appointments going to be available?
1: So what we've proposed is that we'll expand our existing service to open on Saturdays and Sundays across the West Coast. The idea is between the four existing practices, they would alternate Saturdays and Sundays. So one weekend we'd be opening Queenie, then Zine, then Strawn, then Rosebery, and alternate those through. I feel that it would be advantageous of us to say that it's going to expand them to 20,000, considering we already provide over 20,000 appointments a year in the West Coast region. However, it is going to be a great opportunity for those patients that can't be seen in the 9 to 5 Monday to Friday, to have their primary care needs and services sorted.
0: I mean, those weekend appointments are important, especially for weekday workers. It's so hard to get, an appointment unless they sort of go after hours or later. So how hard is it for patients to access bulk billed appointments?
1: Well, we adopted the universal bulk billing back when it was implemented, and have been primarily bulk billing on the West Coast for a long time. We have very low appointment wait times here on the West Coast. 9 times out of 10, a patient can call up and get in either the same day with our held appointments or within the next few days. And because we also provide the services to the West Coast District Hospital, our doctor's service there, we can usually see a patient with urgent needs on the same day.
0: Wow, that's good. So, practically speaking, what do you need to do to make these appointments happen?
1: So we the scope of the funding is for us to secure the additional resources, which will be the doctors, the nursing capacity, because part of the scope is that we'll be able to provide a nurse on those Saturdays and Sundays. So those patients with any chronic condition management will be able to be seen on the weekends as well. Along with we've offered a patient transport bus, so we're planning to procure a 12-seater bus with a wheelchair access. This will enable us to, for example, if we were opening Queenstown on the weekend and patients needed to be seen face to face, we will be able to collect patients from other townships and get them across to where they need to be seen. And for those patients that don't necessarily need to be face to face, we're already offering a 24/7 365 telehealth service through our OCA Anytime service that we've already established.
0: So it sounds like transport is an issue in the area, is that right?
1: Yeah, that's correct. There's absolutely no public transport. We have a few buses that go, say, to Burnie or Hobart or further afield, but inter-town transport doesn't exist. There's no taxis, there's no Ubers. So the patient transport element of it is really important to be able to get patients where they need to be.
0: Last year, you were struggling to find locums to move to the West Coast, and there were incentives offered to encourage doctors to move to that area to work. How is that going, and will you have medics to serve these appointments?
1: Look, it's still a challenge. We're not the only ones. Australia-wide, there is a national general practitioner shortage. However, we're still offering those incentives. We have a lot of interest from potential permanent doctors that are, say, in Queensland and places like that, that are looking for a cooler climate or a tree change. So we get a lot of interest. It's just a matter of putting those doctors where they want to be, where suits their families. And we are hopeful that we should be able to find the doctors to supply this service.
0: Fantastic. Molly, thank you so much for your time.
1: Oh, my pleasure. Thank you so much.
0: That was Molly Rumbold there, OCA Health Area Manager for Rural Tasmania. Now, coming up, we're going to be talking about these aggressive hybrid ducks. They're spreading through Tasmania's waterways. Should we be alarmed by these furry little gangsters? That's next.
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3: Hi, Melissa Clark here. Tackling intergenerational equity amid war in the Middle East and runaway inflation, high stakes for the federal government in tonight's budget. Treasurer Jim Chalmers is my guest. And can they eclipse the competition? Aussies turn out in force in Vienna to support Delta Goodrum's bid to take out the Eurovision Song Contest.
4: We're really dedicated to Eurovision, around 200 members who I've travelled across to the other side of the world to come for the week of Eurovision, which is incredible. We're just so excited to have so many Aussies here in the crowd.
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0: Womack and Womack there with Teardrops. I thought that was 70s disco. It's great disco, but it's actually 88. Bit old, bit newer than I thought. It is 11 to 8.
1: James Valentine.
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0: Do you keep ducks in your backyard? I did. I had two call ducks called Maisie and Lorelei. Sadly, spotted quoll got to one of them. Anyway, if you do keep ducks, what do you do to make sure they don't escape into the wild? Last week in State Parliament, it was reported that there was a growing problem caused by these domestic birds mating with our wild ducks. If it's not controlled, it can lead to extinction of one of our native species. Jason

0: Graham runs Pacific Black Duck Conservation Group here in Tasmania. Good morning, Jason.
1: Good morning, Sunny. Thanks for having me.
0: Thanks for coming on. So what species of duck is it that's going out into the wild and causing these problems?
1: You mentioned it briefly, like the coal ducks.
0: It's the
1: mallard. So the domestic mallard. That covers a whole range of breeds of ducks. So when we think coal ducks, Pekins, Indian runners, et cetera, these are all breeds of domestic mallard. So that's the problem one. All types of domestic ducks are breeds of mallard, except for the Muscovy duck. For those who don't know, that's the one that you might see that looks like a weird turkey goose thing. They look a bit, maybe not the prettiest duck, but they are apparently very friendly, and they are a different species of domestic duck, and they don't cause the same issues as the mallard.
0: So when the mallards mate with our native ducks, what problems does it cause?
1: So the main problem is for the Pacific black duck. And the problem when they mate is that the babies are fertile. So when most species hybridise, we've got natural examples of that. Like we have our eastern green rosellas in Tassie can do that. But the babies can't reproduce. And there's lots of cases of that around the world where it happens naturally. It can be a natural process as well. But the problem here is we've introduced this domestic duck, and they can crossbreed for these, make these fertile babies that in some places can end up replacing the original Pacific black duck.
0: So how aggressive are these hybrid ducks?
1: It's a bit of a mix. They're kind of, that's one of the traits they often inherit. So one of the comments I think in Parliament was how they're aggressive. They certainly aren't as sort of shy and timid as the Pacific black ducks. So if the hybrids are around other Pacific black ducks, they are probably going to be more likely to skip the normal kind of breeding courtship displays and things like that. So while mallards are more likely to just go and attack other males and females for food and force themselves on females, unfortunately, hybrids are more likely to do that as well. While native ducks and Pacific black ducks have sort of more dances and calls and things like that to attract a mate.
0: Wow, so they are like little gangsters. I've been calling them little gangsters.
1: Yeah, and not always, though, because they're hybrids. It is quite interesting. They do always inherit a different mix of traits. So there's some hybrids that are much more like the Pacific black ducks, and they might be quite subtle and hard to tell. But then there's others that have got much more of the mallard side and much more of a bully.
0: And, I mean, I'm laughing about the gangsters, but is there a serious extinction risk for any of these species?
1: Yeah. And pardon me. Like I said, it is very interesting what's happening, but it is also quite alarming and sad as well. We're more trying to stop what's happened in New Zealand and other parts of Australia. So this happened to the point in New Zealand that I think it might be too late. They are already extinct or about to go extinct. There might be a few pockets of normal Pacific black ducks left over there, or they might already be hybrids that just look a lot like Pacific black ducks. We're not quite sure. And there's places like Norfolk Island and Lord Howe Island where hybrids from New Zealand have flown in and bred with the Pacific black ducks, and now the Pacific black ducks are gone. And Tasmania is probably the worst state, it definitely is the worst state, I should say, in Australia for this issue. It's quite, a lot of other birders from Australia will come down and be quite shocked when they see the situation here, where you would normally see a lot of Pacific black ducks, you'll see hybrids instead and large blocks of mallards in the wild.
0: So what should domestic duck owners be doing to reduce the problem?
1: We've been trying to promote responsible mallard ownership, which is a weird term that a lot of people might be like, what is that? But that's basically, you kind of mentioned it too. It's sort of like, not to go on too big a tangent, but we say responsible cat ownership now. And one of the reasons why we like to keep cats contained is not only for wildlife, but also for the cat welfare. The same with mallards as well. So other parts of Australia, people are a bit more wary of foxes, and we still do have issues with quolls, like you mentioned. So we like to promote keeping mallards in a more contained environment. Back

0: yards are perfect, usually, or just smaller to medium-sized areas where they're not, just reducing the chance that they're going to mix with native ducks. Unfortunately, when food is left out or they live in a really nice, healthy dam, that's going to attract Pacific black ducks. A lot of our native species have no interest in human food whatsoever. Unfortunately, Pacific black ducks do, and that's why in parks and waterways where they're fed as well, Pacific black ducks are more likely to be attracted to come in and hang around with these mallards more year-round. So keeping mallards either contained, not left to roam, unsupervised, that's the easiest way. We also promote the muskie duck I mentioned earlier. Because that can't hybridize with any native species, there's absolutely no issues at all with letting that roam and as big a property as you have in dams, orchards for like little natural pest control agents. They are a really, really great alternative for that because no issues at all with native wildlife.
1: Great. Thanks so much for your time, Jason. Really appreciate it.
0: Thanks for having me.
1: All right. That's Jason Graham there, who leads the Pacific Black Duck Conservation Group.

That's us for breakfast. Thanks to David for his wonderful production. Thanks to you for tuning in. And stay listening. Leon will be on in just half an hour for Mornings After AM. See you tomorrow.

0: Good morning, Ailey Ward with ABC News. The Treasurer says tonight's budget will provide some cost of living relief to Australians in what he's describing as his most responsible but ambitious budget to date. Changes to capital gains tax, negative gearing, NDIS and fuel security are some of the big ticket items as the government confirms it will deliver smaller deficits over the next 4 years. New cost of living measures aren't a major feature of the budget, but Jim Chalmers says the government will provide some relief.
1: We're cutting taxes again in July and next July as well. We've got an instant deduction in the tax system, which will provide a bit of extra tax relief. And we're cutting fuel taxes until the end of June as well, because we recognise the very substantial pressure that this war in the Middle East is placing on Australians.
0: A Tasmanian woman who's been on the housing wait list as long as Homes Tasmania has existed says she's tired of waiting. Here's state political reporter Josh Duggan.
2: Felicity Hurst has been on the state's social housing wait list for 3.5 years.
3: Kind of gets to someone, you know, you get excited and then it takes longer and you get more anxious.
2: In the time Homes Tasmania has operated, the state's housing waitlist grew from 4,700 to 5,500 applicants. The government recently announced it would axe the organisation, which a review by former New South Wales Auditor General Margaret Thompson found was hamstrung by confused decision-making.
0: A Homes Tasmania spokesperson says it's committed to prioritising access to social housing fairly, ensuring people in greatest need receive housing offers first. Australian passengers on board the cruise ship linked to a Hunter virus outbreak have begun their journey home. Here's Europe correspondent Elias Kluwer.
4: 4 Australians and a New Zealander have been evacuated from the Hondius ship off the coast of Tenerife in the Canary Islands. A charter flight will take the passengers to a RAF base in Western Australia. The passengers will then be transferred to a facility on the outskirts of Perth, where they'll quarantine for at least 3 weeks. The World Health Organization says there are now 7 confirmed cases of Hunter virus linked to the cruise ship, and the virus, which does not have a regulated vaccine, can be transmitted after prolonged human contact. But authorities insist the risk to the public remains extremely low.
0: A huge security operation's underway in the Austrian capital Vienna to manage expected mass protests as the Eurovision Song Contest gets underway. Here's correspondent Mazoe Ford.
5: Austrian federal police say Eurovision in Vienna this week will be the biggest security event they've ever faced. They're preparing for demonstrations against the participation of Israel, with protesters arguing it should be banned because of the war in Gaza. Police are also expecting counter-rallies with Israel's supporters. 5 countries, Spain, the Netherlands, Ireland, Slovenia and Iceland, are boycotting Eurovision over Israel's participation. Australia's entrant Delta Goodrum is competing, with official broadcaster SBS saying that making a decision to be involved based on the inclusion or exclusion of any country would undermine its editorial independence and impartiality.
0: Locally again, and access to the online learning management system Canvas has reportedly been restored for Tasmanian public schools following a cyber attack on the system last week. The website is used by nearly 9,000 schools and universities worldwide to access learning materials and submit assignments. The president of Tasmania's Principals Association, Matt Grining, told 936 ABC Hobart that Canvas is a fantastic platform for staff and students, but that there should be contingency plans in the future.
6: You do need to have multiple approaches. There always needs to be what's your contingency plan? And so it may be that particular educators or teams of teachers or even schools or colleges around the state will start considering what does that mean for contingency plan if something like this does happen again.
0: In the AFL, there are reports that Carlton coach Michael Voss has resigned. The Blues are 16th on the ladder and have just 1 win for the season so far. AFL media is reporting Voss handed in his resignation in recent days. To the weather, there are no warnings for the state. Isolated light showers about the north and east, fine elsewhere. Burnie, a shower or two and a top of 17, partly cloudy and a maximum of 18 for Devonport. Launceston, morning fog, a top of 19. Hobart, partly cloudy and a top of 17 degrees. 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
7: Good morning. Welcome to AM. I'm Melissa Clark in Canberra, coming to you from Ngunnawal country and acknowledging other custodians. On today's program, tackling intergenerational equity amid the war in Iran and rising inflation. It's high stakes for the federal government in tonight's budget. Treasurer Jim Chalmers is my guest. And can they eclipse the competition? Aussies turn out in force in Vienna for Delta Goodrum's bid to take out the Eurovision Song Contest.
8: We're really dedicated to Eurovision, around 200 members who I've travelled across to the other side of the world to come for the week of Eurovision, which is incredible. We're just so excited to have so many Aussies here in the crowd.
7: Tonight's federal budget has been promised as the most ambitious but most responsible from the Albanese government as it tries to balance tax reform with the looming pressures of inflation and the Iran war. At the heart of the government's pitch will be an attempt to shift fortunes more in favour of younger Australians who now make up the largest cohort of voters. Political reporter Isabel Rowe reports from Parliament House.
9: It's budget day, and for the past 24 hours, the halls of Parliament House in Canberra have been awash with politicians, lobbyists and industry representatives keen to have some last-minute input. Treasurer Jim Chalmers' budget books have been printed and handed to the Prime Minister, and tonight the sale begins.
10: Well, product of a lot of hard work, will be a proud moment as well. Resilience and reform.
9: While the details remain secret until tonight, the government's made no secret that housing affordability and

0: Millennials and Gen Z now make up a larger share of voters than baby boomers. And it's those people Claire O'Neill says her government is speaking to.
1: We've got urgent housing challenges confronting the country, and that as a Labor government that cares deeply about equality, fairness, opportunity and helping people realise their aspirations, that this is core business for us.
0: But it's likely those who currently own negatively geared investment properties won't see any changes. The Coalition says that means young people will be prevented from using those same systems to get ahead. It's calling the expected changes a broken promise, as the government pledged not to change negative gearing and capital gains tax discounts at the last election. Shadow Housing Minister Andrew Bragg.
2: What it needs is lower taxes. We need to be looking to find ways to cut taxes to make it cheaper to build. We need to incentivise investment into housing. So the idea that more taxes will solve the housing crisis just shows the sort of brain rot in this Labor government.
0: Independent MP Allegra Spender told 7:30 the government needed to break that election promise.
3: This needed to be done. And are you kidding yourself if the current arrangements across a variety of our tax system is really working? Because we have a group of younger Australians who are struggling to make the same milestones that their parents did.
0: Jackson Hills, the CEO of housing body National Shelter, says it's less about the immediate impact on the housing market, but about changing it in the long term.
4: I think the reporting on increasing taxes is a little bit unfair because essentially these operators concessions in to the existing tax base. So we're looking to see what happens over the next couple of generations as one of the key features of our tax system, not just what happens in the next 5 years.
0: Figures released from the Treasurer's Office overnight show the bottom line will remain in the red over the next 4 years, albeit with smaller deficits than those forecast 6 months ago.
5: Isabel Rowe there. One of the early announcements from tonight's budget is about reducing homelessness among young Australians. The federal government will deliver $60 million over 4 years to housing providers, specifically to help youth allowance and ABSTUDY recipients. Isabel Masali reports.
6: After experiencing homelessness from the age of 15, Eva says she was fortunate to get a spot with a community housing provider. The now 21-year-old Sydney woman knows it's made a massive difference.
7: Having that stable housing where I know I'm not going to get kicked out or moved has made such a big impact on my life and where I want to go as well, because with that stability, I've been able to, you know, commence studying, which wasn't a possibility for me before. Everything in my life, it's improved because I have safety.
6: But reaching that point has been difficult.
7: There were all these workers and community providers that wanted to help but weren't able because they were limited within their funding that they had.
6: The government says that help is about to be made easier. The federal budget tonight will include $60 million over 4 years for community housing providers that are supporting people on youth allowance and ABSTUDY. The announcement's been warmly welcomed by those who've heavily campaigned on the issue for the past 3 years.
8: This is a monumental step forward for intergenerational housing equity.
6: That's Shauna Moore from homelessness service provider Melbourne City Mission and the spokesperson for the Hometime campaign.
8: Young people that are reliant on youth allowance receive much lower payments than older cohorts. So when social and community housing rents are set as a proportion of accessible income, this means that providers collect, you know, more than double rent from an older tenant, say on disability support pension or on age pension.
6: It's meant providers have been discouraged from choosing young people. This change aims to level the playing field.
8: This is so much more than a supplement. It removes the financial barriers that have always prevented children and young people from escaping homelessness, you know, and escaping family violence.
6: Of the nearly $60 million pledged, only $6 million has been allocated for the upcoming financial year. More than half of the funds are committed to be spent after the next federal election. Shauna Moore hopes the level of investment will continue to grow as more social housing is built.
8: It is transformative and that this becomes part of the housing landscape. It doesn't surprise us that it does scale, given these are not new home investments. These are effectively keys to unlocking social housing for young people.
6: David McKenzie is an adjunct associate professor at Victoria University and the CEO of not-for-profit Upstream Australia that aims to prevent homelessness.
9: The need is clear and obvious. It's welcome that they're doing it at this time and in this budget.
6: But he says more funding is needed to help these

0: these young Australians.
1: The support isn't just the roof over young people's heads. It's the human support they get from workers who help them with all the things that they're tackling at a very early stage in their life. And these are young people who possibly have experienced trauma and left home and become homeless.
2: David McKenzie from Upstream Australia. Isabel Massali reporting. So as we heard, the Treasurer Jim Chalmers will deliver his budget to Parliament tonight. He joined me a short time ago. Jim Chalmers, thanks very much for speaking with AM this morning.
3: Thanks for having me back on your show, Mel.
2: So can you explain for me the impact that the war in Iran and inflation and how that has affected this budget?
3: Well, the war in the Middle East has been a big influence on this budget. It's obviously the reason why an important part of the budget tonight will be a fuel security package, building on the very hard work that we've been doing to secure enough fuel for Australian motorists and for Australian industry to keep the country moving. So that's really one of the important constituent parts of the budget that we will release tonight, because Australians are paying a very hefty price for this war in the Middle East. It is making our inflation challenge worse. It is putting downward pressure on growth. And so the budget will respond to those near-term pressures at the same time as we reform our economy for the future.
2: You've said the budget bottom line will be better off each year over the next 4 years and pointing to savings efforts around that. Now, how much better off will the bottom line be?
3: Well, there will be smaller deficits in every year of the forward estimates, and that means less debt as well. The budget will be about $45 billion stronger than it was in the mid-year update in December, and that's because we've found more than the usual amount of savings, $64 billion in savings. We've made sure that our policy decisions are making a positive contribution to the budget rather than detracting from the budget position. And we're showing spending restraint as well. And so what that means is the budget tonight will be stronger than it was in December. And that's because of the very substantial effort we've put into it. And this budget will be our most responsible yet, but also our most ambitious at the same time. It will be focused on resilience and reform. And an important part of that is continuing to repair the budget at a time of extreme global economic uncertainty.
2: You point to those improvements on the bottom line across the 4 years and point to savings the government has made. But what's been the contribution of increasing inflation and the impact that has on increased revenue to that improved bottom line?
3: Well, we'll release all those numbers tonight, Mel, as you would expect. And what we've done with any increase in revenue is we've banked that to the bottom line. It's a key reason why the budget is stronger tonight than it was in December in the mid-year update, because for the first time ever, we've got consecutive budget updates where we've returned every single dollar of those revenue upgrades to the bottom line. There's not an upgrade in every year. In fact, there's 1 year where revenue has been downgraded, but we've taken the most responsible approach to those revenue changes. We should also remember...
2: So would those revenue changes be a larger contributor to that budget bottom line than the savings efforts by the government?
3: No. We found $64 billion in savings. The revisions to revenue are smaller than that.
2: We'll see more of the details tonight. We know broadly that inflation is fueling bracket creep. That is pushing people's salaries higher and therefore into higher tax brackets. Will you be directly addressing that in this budget?
3: Well, this is a government which has been returning bracket creep, and there's more tax cuts to come. We cut taxes 2 years ago. We're cutting taxes again in July and next July as well. We've got an instant deduction in the tax system, which will provide a bit of extra tax relief. And we're cutting fuel taxes until the end of June as well, because we recognise the very substantial pressure that this war in the Middle East is placing on Australians. And so there is cost of living relief. There are tax cuts on the way in July and the July after. And that's because we understand that returning bracket creep when governments can afford to do that is a really important way that we provide that cost of living relief. The tax system
2: Since those income tax changes, the ones you mentioned there that are already due to come, since they've been put in place, we have seen inflation rise up again, which accelerates bracket creep. So are there further measures to address more recent inflation rises and its impact on bracket creep?
3: Well, you'll see the tax reform package in the budget tonight, but what the tax package recognises and all of the reforms that we will be embarking on is that the status quo in the tax system and in the housing

0: market isn't working. The tax system is out of whack. There will be efforts to rebalance the tax system so that we can better align the treatment of income from people who work with the people who earn their income in other ways. And so that's one of the objectives of the budget tonight. You'll see that at 7:30, because we recognise that the more that we can do to rebalance the tax system, to better align it, workers and people who earn their income from assets, the fairer the tax system is and the stronger the tax system is too.
1: Is improving the fairness in the tax system, is that about trying to get a fairer outcome between younger and older Australians now, or is it giving younger generations the same chance as older generations had? How do you approach the principle of making the tax system fairer?
0: Well, the first principle is we recognise and respect the really big contribution that older Australians have made and continue to make to our country and to our economy. But we also need to recognise that there are a lot of Australians, and particularly younger Australians, who are finding it too hard to get into the housing market. And this problem will get worse if we leave it unattended.
1: We hear from some young Australians, though, they're worried that as much as they're facing some difficulties now, they're also worried that if tax concessions are changed for future investors, that they'll miss out on the tax breaks that older generations got to benefit from. They're worried about the ladder being pulled up behind them. Have you considered that when designing the changes in this budget?
0: Oh, of course we have. I don't want to preempt the decisions and announcements that we'll make at 7:30 tonight. But of course, in a budget which is very focused on these intergenerational issues, we've been considering all of these sorts of matters. But overwhelmingly, the tax system and the housing market is not working, particularly for younger Australians. There is an urgency now to fixing this. Too many people are locked out of housing and we don't have enough homes. And so the budget does have a very significant focus on housing and a very significant emphasis on young people in particular.
1: And with the focus on intergenerational inequity, there's also the question of inequality within age groups, the big gap between people who have parents who can help them financially and those that don't. Will the reform package address that inequality too?
0: Well, the package that we announced tonight is all about ensuring that more Australians can get a toehold in the housing market without having to necessarily rely on others, including parents, to buy their first home. You know, our primary focus in housing is housing supply. We're maintaining that focus. The problem begins there, but it doesn't end with supply. There are other issues too. There are issues of youth homelessness, and we're making investments there. There are issues in the composition of the housing market. Over a long period of time, since the capital gains tax arrangements were changed around the turn of the century, it's become harder and harder for younger people to become owner-occupiers in the housing market. And so obviously that's of concern to us. Obviously that's one of the pressures that we'll be responding to tonight.
1: We'll all tune in. Treasurer Jim Chalmers, thank you very much for speaking to AM this morning.
0: Thanks very much, Mel.
1: And Samantha Donovan and the PM team will bring you all the news and analysis from the budget tonight, explaining what it means for you. The coverage will begin from the Treasurer's speech at 7:30 PM Australian Eastern Time on local radio and on News Radio 2. Right now, you're listening to AM, where it is 20 past 8. The US President Donald Trump says the tenuous truce between the US and Iran is at its weakest point after he rejected Iran's latest peace proposal. Our North America correspondent Lauren Day is in Washington. She joined me a short time ago. Lauren, some very strong comments from the president today.
2: That's right, Mel. President Trump says the ceasefire is on massive life support after he received this latest counter-proposal from Tehran. He described their position as stupid and a piece of garbage, even though he says he didn't even finish reading it. He also suggested that the negotiations on the Iranian side are being hijacked by a faction of lunatics who just want the fighting to continue forever, even though he says that there are moderates who do really want to make a deal. The ceasefire was already on pretty shaky ground. We saw over the last few days or the last week or so the two sides exchanging fire. But these latest comments from Donald Trump really do raise the prospect of resumption of hostilities. Have a listen to what he told reporters earlier.
3: I would say the ceasefire is on massive life support, where the doctor walks in and says, sir, your loved one has approximately a 1% chance of living.
1: So, of course, all of this comes after the US dismissed the most recent proposal from Iran. So what are the sticking points that mean that we're in this situation where we're not progressing towards peace and the ceasefire is as tenuous as ever?
2: Well, Mel, Iran says that that proposal was reasonable and generous, but a number of analysts say that there were some issues in that proposal that are likely to be non-starters for the US. They include things like demanding the US pay war damages, reparations, recognising the sovereignty of Iran over the Strait of Hormuz, unfreezing Iranian assets, and lifting US sanctions. And importantly, Iran's proposal doesn't deal with its nuclear program at all. A spokesman just kicked that issue down the road when he was asked about it. He said that they would deal with that when the time comes. Donald Trump has said they also reneged on an agreement to give up their stockpile of enriched uranium. And given that this has been one of Donald Trump's stated aims from the beginning of this conflict for going to war, that Iran can't have nuclear weapons or the capacity to build them, it's really hard to see how this stalemate ends. And it really feels like the two sides are still so far apart 10 weeks into this conflict.
1: Lauren Day in Washington. The UK Prime Minister Sir Keir Starmer's hold on power is crumbling, with a growing number of MPs calling for his resignation after last week's crushing local election results. Stephanie Smale reports.
4: Sir Keir Starmer is fighting for his political life, but these Londoners aren't convinced he'll pull through.
5: He should definitely go. He won't stay. I think he might survive the week.
6: Prognosis doesn't look great. I think he's on a sticky wicket, and it looks like the Labour MPs maybe want him out.
4: Labour lost hundreds of seats in last week's local elections, one of the biggest losses in decades. Since the electoral drubbing, the number of Labour MPs calling for the Prime Minister's resignation is growing fast, including Home Secretary Shabana Mahmood and other cabinet ministers. In an effort to claw back some support, Sir Keir Starmer has promised to do better.
7: I know that people are frustrated by the state of Britain, frustrated by politics, and some people frustrated with me. I know I have my doubters, and I know I need to prove them wrong, and I will.
4: Since his landslide victory in 2024, returning Labour to power after 14 years of Conservative government, Sir Keir Starmer has battled to notch up further wins. The economic growth he promised hasn't arrived, and the scandal surrounding the appointment of the UK ambassador to Washington, Peter Mandelson, has hurt too. Voters have made their views of his 22 months in power clear, but Sir Keir is insisting he can turn things around.
7: The election results last week were tough, very tough. We lost some brilliant Labour representatives. That hurts, and it should hurt. I get it, I feel it, and I take responsibility.
4: Sir Keir Starmer has made it clear he won't leave his job voluntarily, and despite one junior minister threatening a challenge, no one has publicly stepped forward to replace him yet. Britain's former Deputy Prime Minister Angela Rayner is seen as a potential challenger, though. She's told a union conference Prime Minister Starmer will be judged on actions, not words.
8: It's no good acknowledging the mistakes if they're not put right.
4: Analysts say Sir Keir's speech is unlikely to save his job. The Independent's chief political commentator John Rentoul says the Prime Minister is in trouble.
9: We are right in the middle of a huge crisis. I don't think the Prime Minister is going to survive until the morning.
4: The BBC's political correspondent Rob Watson agrees his political future looks bleak.
10: His position is unrecoverable. He is just too unpopular in the party, too unpopular in the country to come back from this, and therefore he is a Prime Minister on borrowed time.
1: The BBC's Rob Watson, ending that report by Stephanie Smale. When all the colour and camp of the Eurovision Song Contest bursts onto the stage in Vienna this week, it'll be one of the most politically charged competitions in the event's 70-year history. Five countries are boycotting over Israel's participation, and big protests, both for and against Israel, are expected. Australia is taking part in the song contest for the 11th time, and our entrant this year is Delta Goodrum. Europe Bureau Chief Mazoe Ford reports.
11: With a brand new song, Eclipse, Delta Goodrum is flying the flag for Australia at the world's most famous song contest. many Eurovision fan polls list her as a real contender.
12: Her vocals are really, really good, and I think she also has this big charisma.
11: Dr. Barbara Barrera-Leon is a film and visual culture lecturer at the University of Aberdeen.
12: Amongst the Eurovision community, people are saying that she might win the second semi-final, and I can see that happening, actually. So she's going straight through the final, and I can say that probably top 10, even top 5.
11: Eurovision's slogan is United by Music, and while it tries to be apolitical, controversy is rarely far away. This year, 5 countries, Spain, the Netherlands, Ireland, Slovenia and Iceland, are boycotting the event over Israel's participation because of its war in Gaza.
13: Politics has always been part of Eurovision. I think it's become a little bit more pronounced, certainly with social media, and it seems like the noise is a little bit louder than it ever has been.
11: Dr. Paul Jordan wrote a PhD on Eurovision.
13: I think the geopolitical situation will spill over onto the Eurovision stage. It'll be interesting to see what happens, though. If Israel does come close to winning, then that could be a tense situation, particularly for the fans in the arena.
11: Demonstrations against Israel taking part have become a feature of Eurovision in recent years, and the US-Israeli war on Iran has now exacerbated that tension. There are also counter-protests planned in support of Israel. Paul Eidenberger from the Austrian Federal Police says it will be the biggest security event they've ever faced.
14: We have to have a security net that's even tighter all across the city, especially at the venues where the song contest is going to take place.
11: The fans navigating the extra security say it's all worth it. Lachlan Woods is the president of the Eurovision Song Contest Fans of Australia Network.
15: We're really dedicated to Eurovision, around 200 members who I've travelled across to the other side of the world to come for the week of Eurovision, which is incredible. We're just so excited to have so many Aussies here in the crowd.
16: What do you think of Australia's entrant?
15: I did have to pinch myself when I saw that it was Delta representing Australia this year. I think it was, it's just incredible.
11: Delta Goodrum performs in the second semi-final early on Wednesday morning, Australian time.
1: Mazoe Ford there. And in finance, Wall Street stocks have closed slightly higher, fueled by optimism about AI. And oil is higher as the war with Iran threatens to drag on. Brent crude trading at $104.20 US a barrel. And that's AM for today. I'm Melissa Clark. It's 8:30.
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17: Welcome to Mornings with Leon Colton.
19: Well, good morning. Happy Tuesday. Happy Budget Day. Some showers around in the north and the east of the state today. Not the cracker weather-wise that we had yesterday. Traffic looks pretty stable around the major centres. If you can add to that story, we'll do it in detail. After news headlines, it is a budget day. Are we going to see a government spend less than it earns for once? You expecting any surprises beyond what we already know about changes to negative gearing and capital gains tax? Watch this space. We'll get into it a bit later on. And we'll talk to you as ever on Mornings. Get in touch. 1-300-222-936 is the number. I stopped as I was leaving the Mother's Day Classic Fun Run on the weekend to use the toilets at Bellerive, the ones on the boardwalk behind the shops. I stopped and I looked at the door before I walked through it. The sign said, no camping. It's prohibited to stay or camp in a public toilet. The note goes on with numbers for an emergency shelter provider, a number for homelessness support, a number for council, and a number for the police. No camping. It is prohibited to stay in a public toilet. Who is doing that? Imagine what it'd be like to sleep in a public toilet. The hard concrete and tile floor, the massive drafts flowing through above and below the door, a door which has a small lock, the hygiene, the vulnerability. What does it say about us as a community that we're seeing public toilets as our best option for a night's sleep? I'm wondering what's happening in your community. Are people staying in public toilets where you are? Is that a situation you confront for yourself each night? What sort of a choice is it for Tasmanians to be thinking about staying in a public toilet to the point where it's such an issue for council, they've got to warn people not to do it? There's some new research out today. It says councils are increasingly being asked to deal with supporting homelessness Tasmanians and that they're not properly resourced to do it. So I want to know what you're seeing in your community this morning. 1300 222 936 is the number. Great to have your company. We'll dive in just a moment and hear your stories as well. G'day, Steve. Heavy fog on the Midlands this morning. So many without their lights on. More importantly, a few of them have government plates. Turn your lights on if you're in fog in parts of the state this morning and get in touch. 1300 222 936. Let's get off to news headlines. Ellie Ward's in charge of the newsroom this morning. Ellie, good morning.
20: Good morning, Leon. Federal Treasurer Jim Chalmers says tonight's budget will provide some cost of living relief to Australians in what he's describing as his most responsible but ambitious budget to date. Changes to capital gains tax, negative gearing, NDIS and fuel security are some of the big ticket items as the government confirms it will deliver smaller deficits over the next 4 years. Tasmania's Housing Industry Association says the state's soon-to-be-axed housing authority had too much of a focus on overly expensive dwellings. The state government will abolish Homes Tasmania 3.5 years after it was created. In the time it existed, the housing waitlist grew from 4,700 to 5,500. Some have been on the housing waitlist for as long as the organisation has existed. Independent MP Christy Johnston has raised concerns about the timeline for Tasmania's new breast screening bus after it was revealed that construction has not yet started. And Carlton coach Michael Voss has resigned after 5 years at the club. The Blues sit in 16th place on the ladder with just the one win from 9 games this season. More news at 9.
19: Thank you for that, Ellie. Ellie Ward in the newsroom with headlines. Good morning, Leon. Traffic slow on Huon Island today, says our Huon Island listeners. A lovely mother and daughter combo. Hope things are well for you this morning, Kirsten. Another listener. Yeah, heavy fog, the Midlands. Get your lights on, please. Thank you for that. Traffic statewide today, no major delays or incidents, but it is slow on all the usual entry points into Hobart CBD and heading out towards the Tasman Bridge. Launceston, slow getting into town on Brisbane Street this morning. Devonport delays in the approaches to the Don Road roundabout. No exact reason why for Bernie, the usual delays around town.
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19: A sign on the public toilet door in Belrive on the boardwalk there. I don't know if you know the block. They're really useful block of toilets. There's maybe 5, 6, 7 toilets, disability toilet spaces, shared toilet spaces. But the reality is they're pretty drafty. They're certainly very cold of a night and they're nowhere to sleep. But when you look at the door, there's a sign and it warns people, you're not allowed to camp here. You can't sleep here. And then there's some advice on who to call if you need a hand. What does it say about us that we're warning people now not to make the choice of spending their night in a public toilet block? What does that say about us? And I want to know, what are you seeing in your community? Like, is this a thing that's happening in your part of the state? Is it a choice you're faced with? Is it new? Is it growing? I'd love to hear from you this morning. A couple of guests coming up for you in just a tick. In fact, let's get to it right now. Jennifer Storer is the manager of the Warrain Mornington Neighbourhood Centre. Been good enough to talk with us. Jennifer, good morning to you.
21: Good morning to you and everybody listening.
19: How shocked are you at a sign on the Belrive Boardwalk toilets, it's prohibited to stay in a public toilet, unquote. Are you shocked that that sign would need to be put up there?
21: I am, but I'm not surprised. I guess it's not uncommon. I have seen it elsewhere in other places that I've lived, but Yeah, it's very confronting, isn't it?
19: Confronting. Ewan Higgs has also been good enough to talk to us this morning, Housing Services Program Manager at Hobart City Mission. Ewan Higgs, good morning, and you two can chat with each other as well up at the same time. Ewan Higgs, are you shocked that we're putting signs up asking people not to sleep in our public toilets?
0: I'm probably more disappointed that we're at that point. Maybe not necessarily shocked. I'm fully aware that we're at a crisis point. People are struggling, so they'll go wherever they feel they need to go and potentially feel some safety.
19: Jennifer, what are you seeing? Can you talk about your experience in this space and the change that you are seeing at the moment?
21: All right. So sure.
19: I'll get Jennifer to share her experience first of change, and then if you'd like to chime in after that, Jennifer, to you.
21: Oh, and I do think that I'm offering anecdotal experience of living in that community and working in that community. Look, in Clarence, it is scary that numbers of homeless people presenting here have increased, but it's also a sign of services and supports that have closed elsewhere. We're not ostensibly a service provider. We are a first port of call. We can provide emergency food assistance, showering, laundry facilities, things like that, and we refer elsewhere. But what is perhaps the most upsetting and shocking for the community is that the people that are presenting are very complex. Their problems are complex. It's not simply not having a safe space to bed down at night. It's very complex.
19: Can you talk about the complexity that you're seeing, Ewan, in that? Jennifer's mentioning complexity. Does that mean there are other issues that first person is facing concurrent with not having a roof over their head?
0: Absolutely. I mean, I think one of the main things certainly we see within our Safe Space program is people who've experienced trauma at some point in their life. When you springboard from there, you start to see lots of complexity. But equally, I think on top of that, what we're seeing is people who have disabilities, people who've got NDIS packages, people on the disability pension, or, you know, who may have been housed, are struggling now to find that housing. So it's a bit of twofold. We're seeing people enter into needing support that haven't needed it before and have all of these complexities. But absolutely, we're seeing people who have been long-term homeless, who we know have complex, multiple issues, just really struggling, not only struggling to find housing, but struggling to maintain housing because they just don't have this enough supports in place once they're housed. So we're seeing too many people just continue to cycle in and out of homelessness, and it's we've got to work it out. We've got to stop it.
19: 936 ABC Hobart, ABC North Taz. Leon Compton with you this morning. If you're just jumping in the car or getting about your day, Jennifer Storer, manager of Warrane Mornington Neighbourhood Centre. Ewan Higgs, Housing Services Program Manager at the Hobart City Mission. I'm referring to a sign I saw on the doors at the Bellreef Boardwalk toilets after the Mother's Day Classic on Sunday. You can't sleep here. And it's asking the question, who is making that choice at the moment? I'm wondering what you're seeing in your community. Have you seen those signs? Importantly, have you found people sleeping in your local toilets? Is that a choice that you've been confronting if you're listening this morning and you're dealing with the risk of homelessness? 1-300-222-936. Can you get in touch? Can you tell me what you're seeing? We're about to talk, Ewan and Jennifer, with somebody who has done new research talking about how councils are poorly qualified to deal with it and yet asked to do so much more as an issue. Jennifer, to you, when you think about this issue and the opportunities for change, what do you want to see happen?
21: There's no single solution. Even if we could build a million houses tomorrow, just as Ewan said, it's far more complicated than that. And what we're seeing is people who fall through every safety net that exists. We've had a person who was homeless sleep just on the nature strip, not far from us. And clearly with mental health or maybe substance abuse issues, who, you know, you've got to make room in your community for people who are doing it tough. And we actually all have a responsibility to be kind, to make space and to make room for people who are doing it tough. Yes, we need more housing. Yes, we need more support. Yes, we need professional help. Yes to all those things. And let's face it, we are at a crisis point in every single aspect and program or support service. But the answer has to be a complicated one involving a lot of people. It isn't a simple one.
19: To both of you, thanks for coming on this morning. Jennifer Storer, appreciate the chat.
21: Thank you.
19: And Ewan Higgs, thanks, Housing ma'am. Services Manager at Hobart City Mission, to both of you. 1-300-222-936 is the number. What's happening in your community? What are you seeing? I'd love to hear from you this morning. As I walk around Knocklofty, this is from Greggy this morning via text. As I walk around Knocklofty and its fringes and also the Domain, I notice tents tucked into nooks and crannies out of the way where people are trying to live. It's happening when we're complaining about our negative gearing and the risk it'll be wound back. How are tax breaks for property investors at all moral, says Greggy this morning via text. And I want to say good day to Naomi in Launceston. Morning, Leon. About 12 months ago, we found someone sleeping in the toilets at St. Helens Aerodrome. They had no one else to go.
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19: Get in touch this morning, Leon, with you. It's budget day. We'll talk about that. If we knock off negative gearing, particularly on existing homes, what's it going to mean if you're trying to buy a place in Tasmania? If you're trying to buy a place and you're not competing with however many people might have been up against you, looking at the prospect of getting a tax break on the deal, will things become cheaper pretty instantly? 1-300-222-936 is the number. We'll talk to a local real estate agent about that in Launceston. What's he expecting to see? If five people would have been bidding for a house and two of those drop out because they don't get investor tax breaks, will it mean prices will fall? 1-300-222-936. Get in touch this morning. John Stubley's dropped us a note, State Program Manager for Homelessness Services. John Stubley, good morning to you. Oh, hang on. What about that, John? John, good morning.
2: How you doing?
19: John, does it surprise you that we've got a council asking people not to stay in its public toilets in Tasmania in 2026?
2: No, it doesn't surprise me at all. It's becoming a reality of where we're at. Our Street to Home program, which has street to home workers working with people sleeping rough on the streets of Hobart, that program's now being funded by Southern Tasmanian councils to meet that need. Councils are pretty good at not asking people to move on, but they do work closely with our Street to Home team to try and help find solutions for the people who are sleeping rough. So,
19: John, you've been in the game a long time. What are you seeing when it comes to the pressure on councils to deal with this issue? We're about to catch up with a man who's done research showing how increasingly the cost and the challenge of responding to homelessness is being shifted into local government. What are you seeing?
2: Yeah, there's more and more people sleeping rough, sleeping in, you know, tents in campground, in public places. The numbers are only getting higher and they're only going to keep getting higher as the housing wait list grows.
19: Good to talk to you this morning, John. Thanks for sharing your perspective. 1-300-222-936. I want to know what you're seeing. Hobart Lord Mayor Anna Reynolds has sent me a text this morning as well. Thank you, Lord Mayor. The City of Hobart offered to partner with the state government to trial a Code Blue response in Tassie. It's something other states have to open extra council and community spaces during extreme weather, windy, cold, etc. But the state government said no. And that's so disappointing, says Hobart Lord Mayor Anna Reynolds. 1-300-222-936. Dr. Andrew Clark is a senior lecturer in sociology at the University of New South Wales. We talk about this issue at exactly the moment that his research has come out today looking at the pressure on local government to address issues of homelessness and how well equipped or otherwise it is to deal with it. Dr. Andrew Clark, good morning to you.
3: Good morning. Thanks for having me.
19: You've been on hold. You've heard the story of a council in one part of Tassie putting signs up saying, please, you can't sleep in our public toilets. How surprised are you that that's the sort of message that councils are delivering?
3: I'm not too surprised, although I do think our research shows that councils have a choice in how to respond. So councils are in quite a difficult position here in that they don't have an official mandate to respond to homelessness and they're not necessarily resourced to do so. Yet there's quite significant community expectations on them to act. often they struggle to figure out how. So part of the aim of our research was to have a look around the country, see what is best practice in terms of what councils are doing, and to disseminate those ideas.
19: And so what does best practice look like, Andrew, in terms of the research that you've done at the University of New South Wales?
3: So what we found is that the councils that were most proactive in terms of homelessness and that had the best, I guess, rapport or response from local services in their community, what they were doing was really acting as a conduit between people sleeping rough and local homelessness services. So local governments, they're kind of in the public realm all the time in different ways, right? So you've everything from park rangers to librarians, you've got local government in public space, so they're very likely to be encountering people sleeping rough, indeed often more so than homelessness services themselves. And so what we saw councils doing was to leverage that position and their knowledge of who was sleeping rough to connect people into local services and to help services connect with people.
19: Again, doing a good job of that isn't cheap. How well equipped are councils to actually do this, to find the money to do it and to add it into, you know, what they see as the business of local government?
3: That's a great question. So it depends on where you are. So capital city councils typically have the resources and have been doing this kind of work for a long time. But as you move more regional, the capacity tends to lessen. And there's been less of a historical build-up of capacity and resources over time. Councils aren't included in any of the intergovernmental funding agreements around homelessness. So the federal government provides money to the states, who then fund homelessness services. Councils don't really receive any of that. So what they do is more or less off their own back. And that is a barrier and does lead to this kind of unevenness across the country.
19: Andrew, appreciate it. Thanks for sharing a bit of your experience and your research. Councils having shifted to them the responsibility for dealing with homelessness on mornings. What are you seeing in your community? Gone to use the toilet in the evening and found that there was someone in there, someone staying in there for the night? How big an issue is it where you are? 1300 222 936. You're on Mornings around Tasmania. Budget Day. We're going to talk about what changes to negative gearing, as we know about them so far, might mean for what happens when you go to buy a place, sell a place in your part of Tasmania. Adam is on mobile phone this morning. G'day, Adam.
5: Good morning, Leon.
19: Adam, the issue of homelessness, what are you seeing in your community?
5: I'm finding that there just simply isn't anywhere to live, and there certainly isn't anywhere that is affordable to live for low-income earners.
19: Mm. Is this a situation that you're thinking about, or are you dealing with it, Adam, in your life, if you don't mind me asking?
5: Leon, I'm living in my 29th rental property in about 35 years. I don't know where I will go next, and I don't know when I will need to move. It's extremely stressful. I've done nothing but move house all my life, and I'd like it to stop. And I really think I'm on the verge of living in my car.
19: What do you need for it to stop? Adam, what's going to make this work for you, to give you a stable place to stay and put down roots for 3, 5, 10 years, or until you make a decision that you want to go somewhere else?
5: I need help from the government. I'm not able to purchase a house with a 2% deposit because I'm not able to obtain a home loan. I'm locked out of the banking system completely because I have schizophrenia. So I need the government's help. I need it desperately, and I need it soon. And we all do. There are so many people with mental illness who are actually sleeping in toilets. And I've got an idea. I have an idea that we might need to call in the Army or the Army Reserve to build a camp where it's safe for people to keep their possessions whilst they go into town to do business. It's a safe place where there would be toilets, there would be hot water, maybe showers, and electricity. And you can camp in a tent that's in a bigger tent, mm-hmm. and provide shelter for people where there's housing, the homelessness is sort of serviced by providers with excess food and centralise, make a little, it's a horrible idea, but I can't think of a better idea.
19: Adam, I want to thank you for sharing that idea. Appreciate you getting in touch this morning. That's Adam. And his suggestion, 1300 222 936 is the number, 1300 222 936. That's Adam. You can join us too, 1300 222 936. Council puts up signs saying, please, you can't sleep here. A listener's given us a call who works for Clarence Council. The reason that we put up those signs was due to needles being left in and around the toilets. It was a risk to the public. It's really difficult to deal with from somebody who works for the council and wants to remain anonymous. Thanks for getting in touch this morning. Anna Reynolds is the Hobart Lord Mayor, no stranger to this issue. Anna Reynolds, good morning to you.
6: Good morning, Leon.
19: Lord Mayor, how the extent of change, how much more common is this issue for your council, Tasmania's capital?
6: Look, it's been a really significant issue for a number of years. Since around 2018 is when I remember a really significant shift and the community became much more aware of this issue and the presence of people sleeping rough right all over the place, streets, parks. And so, as part of that, we did establish in 2018 a Greater Hobart Homelessness Alliance. I guess playing that convening role that your previous caller talked about, bringing together the homelessness services, trying to bring in other councils from around Greater Hobart and the state government, and just ensuring that we are coordinating and know what everyone's doing, but also to trial new ideas. So, for example, this alliance was responsible for trialling the Safe Night Space, which you had Ewan on earlier, and we trialled that at City Hall during 2019 and 20, so that we could prove to the state government that this model worked, and then the state government funded it. So they're the kind of things that we can do. Our next plan is to try and get a Code Blue protocol in Tasmania. So in other states, when weather gets to that extreme cold or extreme wildness or extreme heat, other state governments declare a code blue. So if it's below zero or if it's winds above 60 kilometres an hour or extreme rain, and they say it's code blue and our partners in councils and community will open up extra spaces and then the councils then invoice the state government at the end of the financial year for the extra staff time to basically support that those overnight shelters during those extreme weather events.
19: Well, so we're heading into exactly the sort of weather conditions consistently that would make certainly public toilets no place to live, but anywhere outside without proper shelter part of that as well. Anna Reynolds, appreciate you talking with us this morning. Thanks, Lord Mayor. 936 ABC Hobart, ABC North Tas. You can join us too. Up next, what do you reckon it'll be like if we get rid of negative gearing for existing houses? What's it going to mean when you're selling a house? You might have had five people wanting to bid in the past. Two of them maybe might have been supported by tax breaks, negative gearing, that prospect. If they're not in the marketplace, is it going to be inevitable that property prices will fall?
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19: So many of your texts on the issue of homelessness. 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
19: Yeah, I wonder if there'll be fewer hands going up at auctions to the extent that we have auctions in Tassie when we want to sell a place. If we knock off negative gearing, like you would think if people that are getting tax breaks for bidding into the housing market are not getting tax breaks, you can still invest in property. But if you're not getting tax breaks, you'd think it'd cool things down. Tim Saunders, Launceston real estate agent. Tim, good morning to you.
27: Morning, Leon.
19: What we know about the budget is that parts of negative gearing will get knocked off. It's expected that you buy an existing house, you do it. In the future, you won't have access to negative gearing, and any profits you make on capital gain will be treated differently, less generously. What's it going to mean for property prices, Tim?
27: Well, quite clearly, it's going to have a softening impact on it and prices will decrease in the short term.
19: And that'd be a good thing if you're a first home buyer, a second home buyer, a third home buyer, looking for places to live. You're less likely to be competing with people that'll be, you know, looking to spend and get tax breaks that you don't. What are the other challenges that you see for Tasmania, or is it all gravy if this goes ahead?
4: No, well, if you look forward, approximately across Australia, there's about 1.1 million investors. Of those that are actually taking up negatively geared properties, 78% of those are under the age of 40. Now, across the board, 49% of investors are negatively geared. Those above 40, it's less than 40%. So what it's going to impact is we talk about intergenerational wealth balancing. It's going to have the complete opposite effect, because the majority of those that are affected are those under the age of 40. So you've got people looking to grow their wealth, and these are available to older generations, no longer available to younger generations. People will exit the market. There's less supply in the market. Interesting, your previous callers about people sleeping in toilet blocks. All it's going to do is pull people out of the market that are looking to get rental properties. The pool will decrease. Those that come back into the market are only going to push rents up, because they're going to need that return.
19: What about if the people that want to use negative gearing can still do it on new builds? Want to encourage people to get behind new builds and add supply?
4: Where are we going to find the builders? That's the biggest issue we've got at the moment. And the government is facing this with their own housing scheme.
19: It's an interesting story, but interesting to see what the details are that come with what we're expecting the Treasurer to announce tonight in the budget. Tim Saunders, always good to chat.
4: Thanks, Leon.
19: That's Tim's view. You can share yours, 1300 222 936. The budget on the box straight after Guy wraps up news tonight at 7:30. And with Helen Shiel, you'll be able to tune in. We'll have lots of analysis for you as well, both on ABC local radio and also on telly tonight from 7:30, the budget gets delivered. Hey, after news, talking about where will the builders come from, I know where they all are. I was driving around yesterday and drove into the Spring Farm Village operation at Kingston. It felt like every tradie in Tasmania was there. What is going on? It was unbelievable to look at how many tradies were knocking up a new shopping centre. We'll talk about that after news at 9 o'clock. We'll also talk about Tasmania's trade with China and the opportunities to do more, to make more, to sell more into the world's most populous country and second largest economy. Got any ideas? I want to hear from you with those after news. It's 9 o'clock.
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0: Good morning, Ailey Ward with ABC News. The Treasurer says tonight's budget will be bold, ambitious and see difficult decisions made. Housing and intergenerational equity will be major focuses of Jim Chalmers' fifth budget, with a major shake-up of the 50% capital gains tax discount and negative gearing expected. Dr. Chalmers says he's expecting criticism from what he's described as defenders of the status quo.
1: The people who want the housing market to stay exactly as it is, the people who want the tax system to stay exactly as it is, these changes will be hotly contested, and that's just fine by me.
0: Shadow Finance Minister and Tasmanian Senator Claire Chandler told Radio National Breakfast that removing the measures may not have the effect desired.
2: There have certainly been a number of very smart economists out there in the last couple of weeks talking about their concerns that this has the potential to increase rents.
0: A group of Australians who were on board a cruise ship at the centre of a deadly Hunter virus outbreak are on their way home. The four Australians and a New Zealander were among the last passengers evacuated from the vessel and will fly into WA via the Netherlands, where they'll be quarantined for at least 3 weeks. The CSIRO's Professor Glenn Marsh says after arriving in Australia, they'll be transferred to a purpose-built quarantine centre in Perth's northern suburbs.
3: We don't want people coming into the country with infectious diseases that could spread within the country, so things that aren't normally present here. So if we can put them in quarantine centres, monitor their health properly, treat them if needed, put them into hospital if they do develop symptoms, and really prevent that spreading in our community.
0: Lebanon's president is urging the Trump administration to pressure Israel to stop attacking the south of his country and demolishing villages near the country's border. Here's Middle East correspondent Matthew Doran.
4: Israeli strikes against claimed Hezbollah targets have continued. So too Hezbollah retaliatory attacks with drones and rockets. That's despite a ceasefire announced by the United States and extended by President Donald Trump technically being in place. Lebanon's President Joseph Aoun has met with the US ambassador to Lebanon, saying the White House needs to pressure Israel to adhere to the deal and to stop practices such as the destruction of Lebanese villages. Another round of talks between Israel and Lebanon, without Hezbollah at the negotiating table, are expected later this week. Matthew Doran, ABC News, Jerusalem.
0: The Vice President of the Philippines is facing impeachment proceedings following a vote by the country's Senate. Asia editor Karishma Vyas reports.
5: In an explosive impeachment complaint filed by activists, religious groups and lawyers, Vice President Sara Duterte is accused of misusing public funds and threatening President Ferdinand Marcos Jr., his wife and the former House Speaker. The Senate must now convene a trial with its members acting as jurors. If convicted, Duterte could be removed from office and banned from politics. She has denied any wrongdoing, but on Monday, lawmakers voted to impeach. The 47-year-old politician is a strong candidate to contest the 2028 presidential election.
0: The federal court will today decide how much native title holders in the Pilbara will be compensated for mining without consent on their land. Mieta Adams has more.
6: In 2017, the federal court ruled the Injibundi Noora Aboriginal Corporation had exclusive native title over an area where Fortescue's Solomon Hub is located. That mine has been operating since 2013, and the company has never had an agreement with the traditional owners to do so. The native title holders are seeking $1.8 billion compensation for economic and cultural losses, while FMG argues it should be less than $8.1 million. The WA government says it should be between $5 to $10 million. Premier Roger Cook says he hopes the decision will lead to justice.
7: It will provide clarity around the law, but I'm hoping it provides justice to the parties involved in that dispute.
6: The decision will be handed down at 2 p.m.
0: Carlton coach Michael Voss has resigned after 5 years at the AFL club. Glenn Lauder reports.
8: The Blues are 16th on the ladder with just one win from 9 matches so far this season. It's being reported that Voss handed in his resignation in recent days following Carlton's loss to Brisbane on Friday. His contract was due to expire at the end of this year. Voss was appointed Carlton coach in September 2021 and led the side to a preliminary final in 2023. In his playing career, he captained the Brisbane Lions to 3 premierships, winning the Brownlow medal in 1996.
0: Briefly to the weather, isolated light showers about the north and east, fine elsewhere. That's the latest now from ABC News.
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12: Leon with you this morning, 936 ABC Hobart, ABC Northern Tasmania. Great to have your company. Patchy kind of day today. Not as spectacular as yesterday. Bit of rain around the state. Nothing major to report when it comes to our roads. Just the usual delays.
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13: We're seeing people enter into needing support that haven't needed it before and have all of these complexities. But absolutely, we're seeing people who have been long-term homeless, who we know have complex, multiple issues, just really struggling. Not only struggling to find housing, but struggling to maintain housing.
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12: So much talk about homelessness at the moment. People sleeping in toilet blocks in council areas. How well give resource to councils to do something about that? It's where we've been discussing things this morning. And what negative gearing changes might mean for the Tassie housing market. We're still waiting for more details in tonight's budget. You'll be able to see and hear it on local radio and on your telly from 7:30 tonight. The upcoming budget changes, re-negative gearing are great and fed up subsidising investors while pushing up the pricing of housing. That's from David in Glenorchy this morning. Thank you for the text, David. Daniel Hume, Clarence City Councillor. Daniel, good morning to you.
16: Good morning, Leon. Good morning to your listeners.
12: I'm councillor. The issue of your council, Bellerive Boardwalk, I'm putting up signs warning people they can't sleep there. In what world are we dealing with people feeling the need to sleep in public toilets? How do you see the story?
16: Well, we're in a world where there's a lot of people sleeping rough, but the people sleeping rough is also just a small part of the overall homelessness problem. There's a lot of people who are technically homeless but don't have stable accommodation. So a lot of them are sort of staying with friends, family, couch surfing.
12: Public toilets. How do you see the story?
16: Well, we're in a world where there's a lot of people sleeping rough, but the people sleeping rough is also just a small part of the overall homelessness problem.

0: all levels of government.
1: Does your council feel left alone to deal with this, or like you don't have the support you need to deal with it? We spoke to a researcher before News at Nine who said increasingly councils are being asked to do more when it comes to homelessness.
0: Yeah, my understanding is that what our council does is our officers who tend to look after public spaces help connect people with local services. But I think one of the things that needs to be part of the discussion is that one of the big levers that councils have to pull, which is in terms of planning, developing structure plans for areas. To tackle housing affordability, we need to be encouraging more high density housing. We need to be increasing infill. And the reason I say that is one of the reasons why we have a problem with affordability is the urban sprawl that Greater Hobart's become accustomed to. People need a range of housing options. And at the moment, the predominant housing option is a single detached dwelling with a backyard. We need more apartments. We need more townhouses. So we need a variety of options for people at different stages of life and in different circumstances.
1: Appreciate you talking with us this morning, Daniel. Thank you for that. That's Councillor Daniel Hume from Clarence 936, ABC Hobart, ABC North Tas.
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1: A listener says via the text this morning, thanks ST, I wonder what change we would see if homelessness was given the same priority, financial backing and political momentum as a football stadium, says ST this morning via text. Thank you for getting in touch. Maddie's in Devonport. G'day, Maddie.
4: Hey, how you doing?
1: I'm well, thanks. You listened to this story, Mads. The response to the Code Blue idea in the worst weather, sort of activating an emergency system for getting people out of the weather.
4: I mean, I don't know about you, but I wouldn't want to be outside at the moment, and it's not 0 degrees. It's already cold, and if those beds are available, why aren't we using them? They should always be, you know, available. Homelessness is a crisis regardless of the weather, you know, safety and...
1: What does it look and feel like in your part of Tasmania, Maddie?
4: It's definitely noticeable. I guess we don't have the population as you do in Hobart, but there's definitely people out there sleeping on the streets and suffering from various forms of homelessness.
1: Maddie, appreciate you sharing your view this morning. That's Maddie, 1300 222 936. You're on Mornings around Tasmania. Leon Compton with you. Lee Whiteley, CEO of Rural Alive and Well, actually just dropped me a note about the road transport conditions at the moment. Lee, good morning to you.
5: Good morning, Leon. How are you?
1: What's happening on the roads this morning? What are you seeing?
5: Well, I just travelled through the Bass Highway from Port Sorell to Perth. And as you've already noted this morning, Leon, lots of people without their lights on. But I just think it's interesting. A lot of people don't realise that in new cars, when you put your headlights on auto, your tail lights actually may not be lit. So I drive a new model dual cab. Mine does that. If I put it on auto, the front park lights will light up quite brightly, but the tail lights are not lit.
1: I did not know that.
5: Yeah, so it may be something to do with ambient light sensors, but you need to put your headlights on to be sure that your tail lights are actually lit.
1: Lee Whiteley, that is a very interesting perspective this morning. Did anyone else, like, was everyone clear on that? Am I just missed the memo? Or is this a new thing? Because increasingly I'll drive on auto just so that the lights can make the decisions. Your tail lights might not be on, and that's problematic if you're in the Frog. Hey, Lee, while we got you there, you're the boss of Rural Alive and Well. You're always a presence at AgFest. What did you learn at AgFest 2026?
5: I learned that we were exhausted by 6 o'clock Saturday night, Leon, after 3 full days. We had hundreds and hundreds, if not thousands, of people come through the Raw tent. We were sharing a tent with Rural Youth at the top of Main Street next to the ABC. Had lots of conversations with people. We had an Boots on the Ground campaign this year where we had people physically put a little sticker of their boots on our map of Tasmania to show where they were from, and then they wrote a little postcard for us about their experience of living in rural and remote Tasmania. And that included everything from the joys of living rurally, but also the sacrifices and sometimes the pain of living away from major centres. So lots of conversation about fuel prices, lots of conversations about dry conditions still right now, so particularly down the southeast of the

0: state, Nugent, and around that area, really struggling for rain at the moment.
1: Lee, always good to chat. Thanks for being part of Mornings.
0: Great. Thanks, Leon.
1: CEO, bye. Rule Alive and Well. If your headlights are on auto, it might mean your taillights aren't going. And in the fog, that's not as helpful as you could be. 1300 222 936. How are things out on the roads this morning? How excited are you about the budget? Get in touch. Let me know. Malcolm is also in the beautiful northwest this morning. Malcolm, good morning to you.
2: Morning, Leon. How are you?
1: I'm well, thank you. The homelessness that you're seeing in your community, Malcolm.
2: Yeah, well, yesterday afternoon I've got a bloke, Wayne, that's running for Burnie Council in October, and I'm sort of ex-Burnie Council alderman, so I'm sort of mentoring him and helping him and doing videos with him and all that. We went to the boat ramp at Burnie yesterday afternoon to get a shot and a video towards the port, because there's a major issue with the Burnie port and to do with marina and that sort of thing. And we talked for a good hour and a half to two different gentlemen who were out there fishing in their 50s, both living in their cars. These were clever. And Wayne said to me after we left, he said, Malcolm, they were two of the smartest people I've talked to. And they're sleeping in their cars, Leon. This is a major issue for Tasmania, that the top end of Tasmania are just not getting hold of. And we need to help these people. I can tell you, I know how to read people. Neither of these blokes were into drugs or doing all that sort of thing. They were just surviving because they can't afford to get into a house, can't afford a mortgage, you know?
1: Mm. And were they sticking together? They knew each other?
2: No. They didn't even know one another.
1: Really? So this was two completely separate cases of people that were chatting to?
2: And in their 50s, Leon. We're not talking about 26-year-olds that might be drinking and drugged or whatever. A totally different category, this. And it's a significant one. We've got women. Is a major, major issue with women past 50 that are homeless and couch surfing and living with other people and that, you know, because they've been raising kids for, you know, for some bloke, you know, and then all of a sudden he decides to ship out and they're left at 55 with nothing. And what qualifications have they got if they've only been raising children? I think they've got excellent credentials myself, Leon, but the business sector don't recognise them.
1: Malcolm, thank you for sharing that perspective this morning out and doing some campaign work with a candidate for the Burnie Council yesterday. I met two people in their 50s in the northwest and unable to find somewhere to live. Thanks, Malcolm. Love to hear your story this morning. 1300 222 936 is the number. 1300 222 936. Get in touch. Tell me the story that you're seeing in your community. A listener earlier, Naomi in Launceston. G'day, Leon. 12 months ago, we found someone sleeping in the toilets at St. Helens Aerodrome. They had nowhere else to go. Thank you for that this morning. I remember in 2018, worked in the newsroom for 6 months and a placement there. And went out with a journalist, well, rather with an amazing photographer for the night to look at the story of homelessness. We met some guys that were getting some food from Louis van. We said, hey, could we catch up with you about midnight and see where you're up to? And what they were up to was camping in a park in one of Tasmania's richest suburbs. You wouldn't get a house there for less than $1 million. And they were in a park with a fire and settling down for the night. And I don't think anybody locally would have had any idea that so close to them and our million-dollar houses, that there were people sleeping rough. Mornings around Tasmania. What are you seeing? We've got public toilets now with signs on them asking people not to sleep in them. No shade on the council. That's what they felt they needed to do. A council worker said they're dealing with some issues there and trying to refer people to other options. 1300 222 936. What are you seeing in your part of Tasmania? Get in touch. Let me know. You're on Mornings.
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5: Is your business involved in selling stuff to China? We're going to catch up with somebody who's part of the Australia-China Business Council. They're about to head off to China again to look for markets for Tassie stuff. How much more opportunity is there for Tasmanians to sell into the Chinese market? We're going to dive into that story. Talk with somebody. Maybe you've got questions about how the things that you make at your place, how you can find markets for them in China. What does it actually take? We'll get to that in a moment. Michael Voss has announced he's resigned as the Carlton coach as of today. It makes you think, I wonder how our biggest Carlton fans are feeling. Oates, I'd love it if you can drop us a note. I think few can rival a passion for Carlton like Angelo from runs a pizza place in Battery Point. You walk in there, the joint's adorned with photos of all of his Carlton heroes, in fact, sporting heroes, that have come to visit over the years. He's a mad Carlton fan. We'll get his take after news headlines at 9:30. But we're off to China up next on Mornings. What do you do that we could find markets for in China? You got anything on the go? Tell me about it. 1300 222 936 is the number. We'll talk about that up next.

0: Tori Amos, Cornflake Girl, 936, ABC Hobart, ABC Northern Tasmania. Lovely to be with you this morning. Did I mention that it's Leon Compton in the chair? Yesterday, spent the day driving around and listening to what it's like being part of the radio audience and seeing what you're up to at this time of day. Wherever you're listening, overcast conditions forecast today. Nothing too dramatic out on the roads, just the normal delays through Greater Hobart. And as I scoot my map, where all the pressure index is up to Launceston, things starting to really abate there. After a bit of early traffic through the network in the centre of town, Hope 438-922-936, got a story. Get in touch. A bazillion people wanting to essay on negative gearing and whether changes will be a good thing or a bad thing for the property market. I think lots of you with opinions very much framed on whether you're an investor or whether you're trying to buy into the market for a house. Thank you for that. We're going to change gears now. It's 24 past nine. Always good to catch up with David Morris, the Chief Executive Officer of the Australian China Business Council of Tasmania. What do you think it's possible that what you're doing at the moment, you could sell more of your stuff into China? How much of it's about trade coming the other way, finding better products, cheaper prices from China? Let's say good day to David, see where things are up to. David Morris, good morning to you.
1: Hello, Leon. How are you?
0: Lovely to see you again.
1: Good to see you.
0: When are you off to China next?
1: We're heading back in November, taking the whiskey and spirits industry back again to Hong Kong. And we're going to go into Shenzhen as well this year, promoting Tassie whiskey in the China market.
0: So that is clearly a very focused trip. Is it easier to be on a focused mission rather than take 100 people doing 90 different things?
1: Well, yes, from an industry perspective it is. So for us as an industry chamber, it makes sense for us to do a specific mission with a specific target. But of course, if you're the Premier or the Prime Minister or the Trade Minister going to China, that can have a set of different objectives, and that could be a broader thing about building the relationship. And there could be real benefits in diverse businesses travelling with government leaders. But in our case, we're going as an industry mission.
0: So we've got a large and growing number of whiskey producers. How many will you take with you?
1: Well, we don't know exactly yet, but last year we took 8 with us to the Hong Kong Trade Fair, which is the biggest trade fair in Asia for whiskey and for spirits. And then we were joined by a 9th one for a special Tasmanian event that we held in Hong Kong for industry. And it was a great success. We just launched in Launceston last week our next program for this year. And I'm very confident we'll have more than 9 this year. It'll be a bigger group. It'll include big names.
0: How do you stand out in the Chinese market? I mean, this is obviously the challenge. You've got massive global brands. You've got American whiskey, obviously Scottish whiskey, obviously Irish whiskey. You've got Japanese whiskey, and they're indeed a big producer. And then Australian whiskeys. How does a Tasmanian brand, you know, find itself a new and viable market?
1: Well, we have to be realistic, but, you know, as Tasmanians, we always are. We always understand that we're niche producers and we have to find markets for our niche products. And so we're never going to compete with Scotch or Japanese whiskey for its fame and its famous brands, etc. But what we do have here, and what's so exciting, is that we've got world-beating whiskies. We have got, you know, Sullivan's Cove, we've got Greenbanks recently, both of them winning World's Best Awards at the World Whiskies Awards. We've got so much fabulous product here. While it may not be in great scale like the big whiskey producers, but the quality, the purity, the stories that go with it are really powerful. And I think in Hong Kong especially, where people know a little bit about Australia, there's a bit of cultural familiarity, it's a great entry point. Mainland China, another matter. It's going to be tough. It's going to take time. It's going to take relationship building. We're in this for the long haul. I think we need to keep going back every year and we need to build the brand of what is Tasmanian whiskey.
0: So imagine you produce

0: producing your Tasmanian whiskey. Are you imagining that your market is a hotel chain who might go through a lot of it on the back shelf of their, you know, of their bars around China and Hong Kong? Is it a mum or a dad buying a present or something for themselves to taste?
1: You know, there's been some research done in recent times, which is very interesting, because I kind of expected there'd be more gift giving and that there'd be more business use of whiskey, as at, you know, at banquets where usually Chinese people drink baijiu, but sometimes they'll bring out a bottle of cognac or whiskey.
0: What's
1: to share.
0: Baijiu? What's baijiu?
1: Baijiu is the Chinese hard liquor, which is the favoured drink in Chinese business meetings. So usually they'll use their own domestically produced alcohol. But my guess was that whiskey would be a great match. And in fact, we've used it. We've often used it in China to bring out the Tasmanian whiskey, and it's been very successful. But this new research is showing that the market for high quality and high priced whiskey, which is what Tasmanian whiskey is often for individuals who buy a bottle and take it home because they want some peace. They want to reward themselves. They want a little bit of quality back home in their apartment after a hard day's work. So that tells us something very interesting about the Chinese market, about young people, increasingly women, young women, buying bottles of whiskey to have a little piece of paradise, you could say.
0: It's their moment after everyone's in bed in the house or when the day stops.
1: That's right. And so even though your product from Tasmania might be an expensive one, I think that's our market.
0: What does Hong Kong know about Tasmania? Like, if we stopped someone from Hong Kong and said, hey, what's going on when it comes to Tasmania? What do you think about? I mean, what is our reputation like?
1: Well, I've done that on several visits to Hong Kong. I have asked people randomly what they know about Tasmania. The first thing people say is cherries. Tasmanian cherries are so famous in Hong Kong as the best cherries. People eagerly await the cherry season, which falls around the same time as Chinese New Year. So the cherries are well known. Of course, so is the seafood, although usually it's called Australian lobster or Australian.
0: Oh, we don't market our crays or our abs, which are, you know, it's our prime export market. We don't market them as Tasmanian.
1: Well, I mean, we can try, but of course the reality is in a restaurant it'll be called Australian. So the seafood is well known, but it's kind of well known as Australian. So I think we've got an opportunity here to build upon the fact that Australia is well known and that we are a particular niche within Australia of really fine, high-quality food and beverages.
0: My guest this morning is David Morris, the Chief Executive Officer of the Australia-China's Business Council, Tasmanian branch. David, one thing before we leave you this morning, is there one industry that we do here and you think, you know something, we could be so big with this in China, but we're not there yet?
1: Well, the one that I think has great potential is tourism, because when we look at trade, and we've got nearly $4 billion worth of trade between China and Tasmania. This is very important for us. It's very consequential. And when I say nearly $4 billion, excuse me, I'm including tourism and education services as well as the goods trade. $2 billion of that is our exports to China. So we have a surplus with China, which is great. But actually, we could be doing better, I think, because we are not attracting enough tourists to Tasmania that could be filling our restaurants and our bars and our hotels, creating jobs in our cities and in our regional areas as well. When you travel around the world, you see that Chinese tourists are the highest spending tourists. China now has a middle class of 400 to 500 million people. Like, let that sink in. It's the size of the US and Western Europe put together. So if we could attract more tourists, I think, and not just from China, of course, from all of the countries of East Asia, but I believe that we could do a whole lot more with tourism if we sustainably, carefully, of course, market and manage it.
0: David, always good to chat. Thanks for being part of Mornings. Good luck in the trade mission for November. And you might be listening in at the distillery this morning and thinking, we should get on that.
1: And let's have a taste.
0: Yeah, good luck.
1: Thanks, Lou.
0: Thanks for that, David. David Morris from the Australia-China Business Council, 936 ABC Hobart. ABC North Taz, Ellie Ward's got headlines. Michael Voss has been sacked. I suspect Ellie will give us an update on that. We'll talk to Tasmania's proudest Carlton fan in just a moment. Andy Gall will drop in for a chat. We'll talk to you right now, though. Ellie Ward, what's making news this half hour, please?
2: Good morning again, Leon. The federal government's plans to table its long-awaited response to a gambling reform inquiry during today's budget lockup. It's been more than 1,000

0: days since the late Labor MP Peter Murphy handed down her report on the impact of online gambling, making 31 recommendations, including a total ban on gambling advertising. Australians are being reassured that there's very little risk as a group of travellers evacuated from a virus-hit cruise ship return home. The four Australians and a New Zealander are being flown to Perth via the Netherlands, where they'll spend at least 3 weeks in a WA quarantine centre. Australians are increasingly turning to electric vehicles as the US-Israeli war with Iran drives up fuel prices. Research shows EVs now make up about 16% of new cars sold in the country, and it's seen a 500% increase in inquiries from people researching EVs since the start of the war. And Leon, your Carlton fan, might have some suggestions because the club is searching for a new coach following the resignation of Michael Voss. The Blues made the finals twice in Voss's four seasons at the helm, but have won just a single game so far out of 9 games this season. More news at 10.
1: We're about to talk to Angelo Ellie, who I suspect that you know runs, got to be Tasmania's most popular pizzeria, and is a mad Blues fan. I wonder if he's got a new coach suggestion.
0: Oh, I'm sure he's got a short list.
1: Thank you for that. Ellie Ward in the newsroom with headlines this morning. Carlton fans, how are you feeling this morning? Michael Voss has resigned. Your new coach? Is it possible that they could snatch the coach that Tasmania has its eyes on for the Devils? We're getting pretty close to learning more about who might coach the Devils. And what does it mean for the Blues that have sort of been rebuilding, been to the draft, got all the number one picks? Is it time to rebuild again? Could there be a worse time with a new team coming in that gets a bucket load of draft concessions? Angelo's a positive man. He's going to join us up next on Mornings.
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1: Leon with you this morning, 936 ABC Hobart, ABC North Taz. Michael Voss has announced that he's stepping down as the Carlton coach. He's resigned 4 seasons in, 1 win for the season. And I tell you what, I watched that game with Carlton and Richmond fans. If the Richmond full forward Tom Lynch had kicked straight, I think he kicked 1.7 for the game. A game in which the Tigers lost by a couple of points. If he kicked any of those goals, they'd have no wins for the season. So, the quest for a new coach, Angelo Ferraccio, is a Hobart restaurateur. You've probably eaten with him. Angelo, good morning to you.
3: Good morning, Leon. How are you?
1: I'm good, thank you, Angelo. How did you greet the news that Michael Voss had announced to chosen today as time to resign from leadership of the Carlton Football Club?
3: Well, I was a little bit surprised. Look, we knew it was a matter of time before a decision had to be made on his career at the Blues, and I thought that might have waited till the end of the year. But unfortunately, the clubs have got to be seen to be doing something and trying to fix this mess that we're in. And unfortunately, the coach is always the first one to sort of get the blame.
1: Angelo, how are you feeling about his departure? How will Blues fans be feeling this morning?
3: Look, I feel a bit bad for Bossy. Look, yes, we all know he's a good player. We have good players, they don't always make a good coach, but I think he was a decent coach. I think you've got to have the players to go with it as well. And I think our list over the last few years, sort of, we haven't sort of recruited the right people. And I think we need to start again. But unfortunately, Voss, as I said before, someone's got to take the blame. But it goes a little bit deeper than that. So there's a bit of soul searching to go on at the Blues, and they need to go a little bit deeper and go through the club and regroup and start again. And it's been going for a while now. So
1: It has been going for a while. Angelo, who do you want as your next coach, please? Have you worked out a short list, please?
3: I'll tell you what, as you mentioned before, there's a bit of competition because we've got to get a coach for the Devils as well. And then we've got the job at the Blues coming up. Look, someone like Longmire would, he'd be good. Someone that's had the experience and whatever, just you need someone fresh in there and just to get things rolling again, things in the place again, and look after our youth and get your ball running again. And hopefully we can get a few runs on the board for next year and just start regrouping now and getting something together.
1: Is there a photo of you and Vossi together? Your people that don't know your restaurant, when you walk in the door, there's a photo of you and just about every sports star ever born in Australia over the last half a century. Is there a photo of you and Vossi on the wall at your place?
3: I think there might be, actually. I've lost count of many of the photos I had with them. But look, I have met him before, and this seems like a decent sort of a fellow. But just unfortunately, you know, when decisions are going to be made, it always starts at the top, and he had to go.
1: It's hard when he was the most committed, the most brutal, the most sort of on the ball player, the most incredible leader that some people have ever seen when he was captaining Brisbane to premierships, to coach players with different abilities, lesser abilities, and a club that's often sort of biting itself behind the scenes. It's a tough gig, Angelo. It's a tough gig. Good luck with it.
3: It is a tough gig, and he was an absolutely brilliant player, one of the best.
1: Good to talk to you this morning. That's Angelo Ferraccio, Hobart restaurateur and mad Blues fan. 936 ABC Hobart, ABC Northern Tasmania.
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1: Budget night. Don't know how excited you're getting about it, but Andy's been asking about budget night, where you sit this morning. Oats, good morning to you if you're tuning in. G'day, Leon. Living in a rich suburb doesn't necessarily mean someone's rich. I can assure you of that. People are sleeping rough in both well-off and not-so-well-off suburbs. Are you stereotyping? Says a listener this morning. I was more contrasting, listener, but thanks for the text this morning. G'day, Chris in Launceston. People are shocked and disturbed that poverty and homelessness is increasing, and a disbelief it can happen in Australia, but we're becoming more and more like the US. Thank you for that. And Sylvia says via text this morning, Oates could sort Carlton out. Maybe it's a leadership role for Oates. Thank you for getting in touch. You're on Mornings around Tasmania.
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1: Andy Gould's our station reporter. He's been out on the streets this morning. Andy, good morning to you.
7: Yeah, good morning, Leon.
1: The federal budget gets delivered tonight, the 5th for Jim Chalmers. How excited are people? Were they quivering with excitement? Were they leaping towards the microphone to talk with you, Andy?
7: I was talking to people in Bridgewater this morning about the very issue of the federal budget. Yeah, but people are very interested in it. Like many of us, a little bit jaded by some of the rhetoric.
1: But, what do they want, people? What do they want to hear Jim Chalmers talking about this morning? Anything leaping off the tongues of Tasmanians?
7: They just want to be. They want to be helped in so many different ways. Talking to some people who, you know, saying that their means-tested rent. You know, so if they get given some more money, then that gets taken out because it's means-tested. That's why it's probably why it's called means, because it's so mean. I don't know why it is. There you go. Look at that.
1: Were people sort of planning their parties? Did you sort of see people coming out of butcher shops where they were stocking up on the meat that they would be cooking at their place for tonight's budget? Was there a festive sentiment in Bridgewater today?
7: Because for you, the budget is a bit like, for some people, the Eurovision is. It's that's your Eurovision contest. It's your let's all gather around the table and eat quality meats and talk about the budget. They're not doing that. Well, isn't it something that the Chancellor said that they've found an extra $60 billion in savings for this budget? And they're quite excited about that. I heard that in AM. So it's a little bit like the equivalent of, you know, when you look down the back of your sofa and you find something, then who knows? There's always something down the back of the sofa.
1: Could there be something down the back of the sofa tonight? We know that fuel security, NDIS cuts, defence spending, big topic on Mornings around Tasmania. Andy, let's have a listen. So you went to Bridgewater this morning.
7: Yes, I did. And I was at the local cafe asking people, will you be watching the federal budget tonight?
8: Oh, definitely interested in what's going to happen, yeah, for sure. I work for myself.
7: And what would you be looking for from the federal budget tonight to help you?
8: The cost of living, yeah, like just food in general, groceries and that's quite expensive. Petrol, fuel, that's quite expensive at the moment too. So, yeah, working for myself and I've got to pay, you know, this fuel every week and get to work, and I can't just go from one end of the state to the other. So,
7: will you be watching the federal budget tonight?
9: No, I won't be, but I'll be gleaning through tomorrow and just seeing what's happening and what affects me.
7: What would you be hoping would be addressed in the budget to help you?
9: Well, pension's of interest to me. I'm unemployed, so what my unemployment benefit might be, whether it'll go up. And I've got two brothers who are age pensioners.

0: actually when the funding for that goes up, the cost of their living in their housing goes up.
1: Why does that happen?
0: Because they live in both live in supported care, and so it goes up in line with whatever the income is.
1: Oh, so it's means tested.
0: Yeah.
1: Do you feel as though that the federal government is listening?
0: Look, I think every government listens, whether it's Liberal or Labor or whoever's in leadership listens, but they're the ones who have to make the decision. They're the ones who have the overall picture of what's going on. I'm not in charge. I live with what I get. Yeah, I think they listen, but they may not hear. That's the thing.
2: That was some of what Andy learned in Bridgewater this morning, asking how you were feeling about tonight's budget. 7:30, ABC Local Radio. We'll be covering it for you. You'll be able to hear it delivered live, as well as ABC TV. Basically, Guy will wrap up the bulletin, and then it'll be straight off to Parliament House and the budget live from Canberra. And all the analysis after that, stay with us tomorrow as well. We'll be doing lots of analysis. A Tasmanian perspective on the federal budget. What, if anything, will it mean for us here? Do you think, based on what we've heard on Mornings, that the federal government's going to push ahead with its plan to make over 65s pay up to 25% more for private health insurance? Do you think that's still on the agenda? 0438 922 936. We'll be keeping an eye out for it tonight, and lots of other issues. Infrastructure spending. What will be committed to Tasmania? What might have fallen off the list? Flash says via text this morning on a separate matter. G'day, Carlton. In news this morning that Michael Voss has resigned. Hey, Carlton, Nathan Buckley is a perfect fit for you and your list. John Longmire, welcome to the Devils, says Flash this morning via text. Thank you, Flash, for getting in touch. Good to be with you this morning. Overcast weather, bit of rain through the northwest and the east forecast for today. Certainly not the cracking weather that we had yesterday. And the road's looking pretty good. What can you see out there? Get in touch. Let me know. This is Mondo Rock. Up next, we're going to talk about the cost of getting your kids into sport and what you might be able to do to save money when it comes to getting your kids involved in activity, particularly sport. We'll talk about that up next. I'd love to hear your stories, please.

0: Mondo Rock Chemistry, 1983, do you think? I'll get you an exact date on the year that came out, but certainly loved it. As a cassette at my place, got a million goes through the player. It's 11 to 10, 936, ABC Hobart, ABC North Taz. Leon Compton with you this morning. It's that time of year, kids really amping up with soccer, footy, gymnastics, tennis, netball. I mean, it's all going on. How much are you forking out for your kid to play sport? A lot of parents talking about seeing and feeling the costs of sport increase. I'm wondering in part if it's because in the olden times, you would have been volunteering at your local facility. Is it because now when we're asked to pay for sport, sporting clubs have fewer volunteers to rely on? And so maybe they have to do more of the admin, the professional stuff themselves, or pay for it. Is that part of the story? Have you ever dropped your kid out of sport because you just couldn't afford the cost? Melanie Sharman joined us yesterday. She's been studying the cost of sport through the Menzies Institute of Research. Here's a bit of what she had to say.
1: The cost of registration or membership within a sport has gone up by, has doubled in about the last 6 years.
0: The cost of registration or membership has doubled in the last 6 years. I'm wondering what you're seeing at the moment. I'm wondering what we can do about it. Let's say good day to a couple of people that are in the thick of some of our most popular sports. Sam Brittlebank is a sports consultant, joins us this morning. Sam, good morning to you.
2: Leon, good to talk to you again.
0: I think last time we spoke, Sam, you were the boss of Gymnastics Tasmania, were you not?
2: Yes, out of that role now, but I'm actually on the board of Gymnastics Tas, can't step away, and I'm consulting to a number of other sports now. So, it's busy and certainly people are definitely feeling the pinch with the rising costs.
0: So the cost of registration, I should mention I was at Gymnastics last night, not for me, but supporting a child to do it at Kingston. It's not cheap, but it's great if you can afford it. Sam, does that sound right to you? The cost of doing gymnastics has doubled in the last 6 years?
2: Well, I think it's more around the general inflation for everything across the whole landscape, right? And sport isn't exempt from that. So certainly when the costs of running, certainly a facility like Kingston of that size, we see insurance compliance regulations increase. Just the cost of turning the lights on and delivering the sport at a community level has certainly gone up, and obviously that cost needs to be covered. Unfortunately, there aren't too many mechanisms to generate income through sport. Membership is obviously a key one, and that's where we see some of those increases occur. Essentially, the facility demands, especially in Tasmania, are so high. We know that there are multiple sports vying for the same piece of real estate, which then puts a premium on it and pushes rental and high costs up, and it has a knock-on effect.
0: Brian Downes is the president of the Kingborough Football Club, joins us this morning, Tasmania's most popular sport. Brian, good morning to you.
3: Good morning, Leon. How are you?
0: How many young people have you got playing soccer through Kingborough, Brian?
3: We have over 800 members, and I think there's about 500-600 young people, junior and youth players, all up. So, picking up on what Sam's saying, I echo exactly those sentiments because it's a knock-on effect all the way through. Just with regard to sport is a microcosm of the rest of society. So if we've got rising costs, and in society, you're going to see them in sport as well, and particularly things like as we get into the winter, outside sports, you've got lights. Our lights, we could go and buy another whole set of lights with the amount that we're having to pay for electricity. So they're real costs that just like any other household would have, you've got them in sport as well.
0: Brian, you can talk to Sam. Sam, you can talk to Brian. You probably know each other. You've been part of sports that are right next to each other when it comes to training facilities. You're on 936 ABC Hobart, ABC North Taz. I'd love to hear from you this morning about what you're seeing when it comes to the cost of enrolling yourself or enrolling your kids, grandkids in local sport. What are you seeing? Give me a call, 1-300-222-936 is the number. Sam, what suggestions do you have for reducing the costs of getting kids into sports like gymnastics?
2: Well, I think, it's a broader conversation around the funding streams within sport across the country. I think there certainly needs to be better alignment from federal, state down to local. I think if the funding streams are all pushing in the same direction for the same outcomes, we're going to get better spend. And I think it avoids duplication in lots of different areas where everyone's trying to do the same thing, tick the same boxes. Maybe there can be some cross-sport learning. Certainly seeing more multi-sport facility hubs in Tasmania would help. Getting these larger sporting precincts put into multiple councils around the state will take the pressure off. Means that sports aren't having to pay commercial rents, certainly indoor sports. And, you know, I can attribute to like gymnastics, there's clubs around the state that are paying quite high commercial rates and rents. If they were in a council facility, those costs would be far less, which means the knock-on effect to members and membership fees and class fees would be less.
0: It's funny at gymnastics, I mean, every time I'm there, for people that don't know the gymnastics facility at Kingborough, you've got hundreds of kids doing exactly what you would hope kids are doing after school, working hard, taking risks, working on their flexibility and strength. It's the same at soccer, Brian. I mean, you stand on the sidelines at soccer training, you've got kids running around everywhere doing exactly what they hope, you know, what we as a community hope they would be doing. What suggestions have you got for soccer? I mean, a listener asked via questions this morning, via text, why is registration so expensive as a starting point, Brian?
3: I get it. I think with our sport, and I can't speak too clearly on the other sports, but with our sport, we're funded bottom up. So it means that the funding for everything in our sport, whether you're talking everything we're talking about, operationally, infrastructure, the whole lot, essentially comes from mums and dads, people like us that are paying up. So we're not getting funding, large amounts of funding at all from our federal and state government, state associations. Now that's fine, that's just the way it is. So basically mums and dads are actually up to fund everything. With things like compliance, as what Sam's referring to, the level of compliance now, and a lot of it is really legitimate, and it's good and it's well intended, but the compliance is a major issue, because we as purchasers of services for sport, if you want to call it that, mums and dads, they expect good facilities, they want good coaches, they want coaches that know what they're doing, all of these things, and in fact, invariably that costs. And whilst in juniors you've still got a high volunteer base at the coaching level, the reality is volunteers more generally are not there. If they do want to actually be delivering higher services, they have to go and do courses. For instance, the C license, which is sort of the first rung in that professional realm, is $1,000. We try and help our club. Well, we do. We actually help our people with that. So there's costs all the way along. And volunteers themselves, as Sam's referred to, there is a reduced number because people are busy. The same sorts of issues we're seeing in sport, we're seeing in society. And so people are having two jobs, they're doing this, they're doing that. And in fact, they drop the kids training. I'm not sure if you see it so much at gymnastics, but we see it here. They drop them, they've got to go off. They've got children doing other things. If you've got two and three kids in a family, mum and dad are trying to be everywhere, or often it's just one. The other one might be still at work. So, and there's costs associated with all that. Certainly things like insurance is massive. And so the clubs and associations are not profiting from it. We're purely covering costs. And I think there's a bigger issue here. And the reality is we're still trying to find ways to fund our sport, whether it's operationally and infrastructure, through the same means. Mm. And therein lies a problem.

0: on mornings around Tasmania, and therein lies a problem. Brian Downes is guest this morning, president of the Kimbra Football Club. Sam Brittlebank, sports consultant, formerly the boss of gymnastics in Tasmania, still on the board. A listener points out, thank you, if someone's parents or child has a healthcare card, the government has a ticket to play system that helps pay for registration. Sam, how effective is the ticket to play system? Brian, how often are you seeing it used?
1: I think it's a critical piece in the puzzle, but it's certainly not a silver bullet. It helps towards things. It's certainly great at those lower levels where you're coming in and maybe you've got a little one, you know, maybe doing gymnastics or doing an entry-level sport to build foundational skills, and it covers the cost of an entry and maybe a trial and a start. But I think there needs to be far more work done in the broader piece to be able to alleviate the ongoing costs around it.
2: Absolutely. If I may, Leon, I agree with what Sam's saying. But I think what's happening as well is, and what I was alluding to before, whilst the ticket to leave is really valuable for some families, it's really just scratching the surface a little bit. So we need to, there's some structural challenges that we have. The reality is, when it comes to funding for sport outside of mums and dads paying for it, it's either coming from a federal association, a national association, or it's coming from state government grants and election promises, etc. The reality is, we need to change that model, because invariably what happens is when we do get round to the next round of elections and whatever, everyone's fighting for the same discretionary dollar.
0: Brian, we've got to leave it there, unfortunately. There's so much more to talk about. But Sam, Brian, thank you for being part of Mornings this morning, talking about what you're saying, talking about where the opportunities might lie to both of you. Thank you for that. After news, we're talking about your diet in our health segment and how it should change for winter. And I'd love you to be part of that.
3: Good morning, Airlie Ward with ABC News. The Australian Council of Social Service is welcoming the expected changes to capital gains tax and negative gearing in the budget, but says it could go even further on addressing inequity. Negative gearing will be curbed, the capital gains tax discount overhauled, and new tax rules imposed on trusts in tonight's federal budget. ACOS Chief Cassandra Goldie says Australia is less equal than it was 30 years ago.
4: Frankly, some of those tax breaks have been a big part of the problem, and so we are going to look with great anticipation to see what the government does to tackle those property investor tax breaks, because I think everybody can see the damage that they've done to housing affordability in Australia and how unfair they have been.
3: The federal government plans to table its long-awaited response to a gambling reform inquiry during today's budget lock-up. It's been more than 1,000 days since the late Labor MP, Peter Murphy, handed down her report on the impacts of online gambling, making 31 recommendations, including a total ban on gambling advertising. The government announced some reforms earlier this year, but they haven't yet formally responded to the report. Health Minister Mark Butler denies the government is burying its response while the budget provides a distraction.
5: The Prime Minister stood up at the National Press Club and outlined further actions we were taking to deal with gambling addiction, particularly advertising, building on some of the really strong action we've been taking over the last 4 years. So I don't think someone can make the criticism that we've been hiding that response.
3: The chief of the World Health Organization says he disagrees with suggestions that passengers on a Hunter virus-stricken cruise ship should have been quarantined on board the vessel. The four Australians and a New Zealander who were aboard are being flown to Perth, where they'll spend at least 3 weeks in a WA quarantine centre. WHO Director General Tedros Adhanom Ghebreyesus says it would not have been okay to keep them on the ship.
6: To be honest, some people say, oh, they could have stayed there and, isolated, and I think it's cruel. I don't think that should actually be considered as an option.
3: The Iranian regime says there's no alternative but to accept the rights of its people as laid out in the 14-point peace proposal. Middle East correspondent Matthew Doran explains.
7: The US President Donald Trump took to his Truth Social account yesterday to say he'd read the Iranian response to the latest proposal. He didn't like it. He said it was totally unacceptable.